0: way that we could go ahead and link it up.
1: Nope. Tests confirmed the garage antifreeze didn't match the antifreeze that killed Matt. But remember Holly's friend, Rebecca Vega? Detective Quinn found her name in the old file, called her up, and discovered that after Matt died, she spent practically every day with Holly. And here's where Detective Quinn's eyes really opened wide. Rebecca told him that one day, she was at Holly's house when she noticed some odd-looking jugs of chemicals in Holly's kitchen.
2: She had said that it was antifreeze and that it was to winterize Matt's boat.
1: Did you ask why they were there? I mean, besides fixing the boats, but...
2: I thought, well, it's in the kitchen, the boat's outside, you know, why would antifreeze be in a kitchen?
1: And then there was the time she, Rebecca, was complaining about her husband, and Holly said...
2: I can get rid of him.
1: I
2: can get rid of him. And I kind of thought, oh, that was kind of joked about it, and I laughed. But she actually backed up that statement with, well, you could work, and we could just move into your house.
1: Weird, as she looked back on that. So once she heard about the coroner's report and the Podolak family's suspicions, she cut off all contact with Holly, ended the friendship without saying why.
2: I had thought to myself, I had exposed my family to murder.
3: She seemed to me like she believed that that Holly poisoned Matthew.
4: Was she a little freaked out by this?
3: She stated that she was afraid of Holly.
1: So Quinn kept an eagle eye on Holly McFeacher. And one day, he heard about Holly and the karaoke bar.
3: Holly and her sister were singing a song by the Dixie Chicks. It's a song about an abused woman in a relationship with a man who, to get back at the man, ends up poisoning his food. And they were up there singing the song and laughing about it. Well, this was after Matthew's death. I thought it was really cold-blooded when I heard about it.
1: That was 2010, 4 years after Matt's death, the same year Sergeant Quinn received a big gift. Maybe it was the fact prosecutors were appointed. Maybe it was Sergeant Quinn's investigation. Maybe it was the karaoke. Whatever it was, that's when the coroner changed his ruling on Matt's manner of death from undetermined to homicide. And with that little bureaucratic stroke of the pen, everything changed.
5: You take a seat in that gold.
1: Thing one. For the very first time, Holly was invited to the police station to give a formal statement.
5: Holly, we're investigating the death of Matthew Podolak. The coroner's office has ruled it a homicide.
1: Chewing gum, looking casual, Holly came in without a lawyer and was read her Miranda rights.
5: Are you willing to talk with officers without consulting a lawyer or having a lawyer present with you?
6: Yeah, it's okay. Fine. I don't have anything to hide. I didn't do anything, so...
1: So, what would she say about her relationship with Matt?
7: Did you and Matthew ever have any fights? Physically?
6: Yeah, there were a couple.
7: Did you call the police?
6: I know. On one time, I called the cops.
1: Holly said it happened when she had a male friend over at their house.
6: It was because he assumed something was going on when that wasn't the case. I had a friend over. We were talking, and... he came home and he didn't like it. He got jealous.
1: She told them if they really wanted to solve the mystery, they should look for answers at Matt's factory.
7: So did Matthew ever have any kind of enemies?
6: At work, from what he would come home and tell me, there was a lot of people there that he didn't get along with. He was considered one of the supervisors. And he would tell me different stories upon, like, how him and so-and-so would get in a fight, you know.
1: And remember the $10,000 in life insurance bandied about as a possible motive for murder? Holly said she didn't know there was life insurance until after Matt was dead.
6: As far as I knew, the only thing he had at work was his 401k plan. I didn't find out that he had life insurance until at the funeral home when his uncle told us.
1: But how about that night in the karaoke bar?
5: Earl's Gotta Die. You know that song?
6: Yeah.
5: and then laughing about it with the reference about an abusive relationship where the female poisons the man and he dies?
6: It's a song. Yes. Okay. It's a karaoke song. Wow. I sang a song.
1: Over and over, the detectives challenged Holly with the accusing question.
7: Did you give Matthew any type of poison?
6: No. No.
7: Did you give Matthew any type of antifreeze?
6: No.
7: Is it the fact that you poisoned Matthew?
6: No, it's not a fact, because I didn't do it. I didn't do that.
5: Have you ever told anyone that you put something in Matthew's drinks?
6: No, I never put anything in his drink, so I would never say I did.
1: Holly protested. None of this made sense, she said.
6: This is the father of my children, my fiance, the person I was going to spend the rest of my life with. I'm not going to hurt him in any way possible. I mean, dreams, our goals, everything, my whole life has completely been changed upside down. And I know nothing. And his family just despises me and does nothing but speak evil.
1: And with that, detectives thanked her for coming in and sent her on her way with a warning that most likely she'd be indicted.
5: You don't show up for the Raymond hearing, there'd be a warrant for your arrest.
1: That was late September 2010, but Holly wasn't indicted. Not that year, not the next year either. But something strange happened in 2011. Holly answered her phone and found herself talking to a guy she dated briefly after Matt died.
8: Do you remember what you told me about the drinks?
1: Do you hear the trap snapping shut?
9: Coming up, police and prosecutors think they've hit pay dirt with the new witness.
10: He claimed to have heard Holly McFeature confess by saying she put something in his drinks.
9: But is that enough to take this case to court?
11: The details of the case are very salacious. There's sex, there's the allegation of poisoning. It's very interesting, but that doesn't make it necessarily a dead bang winner for trial.
9: When Dateline continues.
1: In the summer of 2011, 5 years gone, Matt Podolak's death was still an unsolved mystery. All that time, Mark Podolak had neglected his own life in his quest to prove Holly was the killer.
12: I know that my relationships with my friends suffered. Ultimately, it led to me getting divorced. It was destructive on a lot of levels because you focus so much on a certain goal, a certain mission.
13: And you're so damn angry.
12: And I'm angry.
1: Even angrier now, if that was possible. Because there had been a change, the case was reclassified as a homicide. But Holly was living her life, free, no charges filed.
12: I became extremely frustrated, I'm not going to lie.
1: So frustrated, he sent a message to Dateline on Facebook, asking us to look into his brother's death. Holly and her family, meanwhile, were waiting to see if the hammer would fall.
14: I can't tell you how many times she's cried, knowing that people are saying, you know, that she's a murderer and that this loving mom and softball coach can kill a man that she loved.
1: But day by day, Sergeant Mike Quinn was closing in on Holly. Just one more big thing, one solid piece of evidence, all he needed. And maybe, he and the prosecutors decided, maybe a jailbird could provide it. Holly briefly dated a man named Jameson Kennedy a year or so after Matt died. And, according to Kennedy, during a wine and sex-driven evening, Holly made some kind of confession. This, thought the prosecutors, was gold.
10: What did he claim he heard?
15: He claimed to have heard Holly McFeature confess by saying she put something in his drinks.
1: Then prosecutor Brian McDonough.
15: And that she wanted to stop, but that his kidneys had failed. And that was compelling evidence.
1: But always something. Mr. Kennedy was not exactly the local church pastor. His rap sheet was longer than a Sunday sermon. In fact, when he came up with that little offering about Holly, he was in county jail under arrest for beating up some cops. So, a snitch.
10: As a prosecutor, we don't like informants. But what was so compelling about his testimony was that he was the only person to have that knowledge.
13: How would he have that knowledge in the front? How would he hear that?
10: He heard that from her lips to his ears.
1: But how could they possibly prove it? One possible way, sneaky, but it might work. They set up a phone call. Kennedy in prison called Holly, and they turned on a tape recorder.
16: Holly.
17: Yeah?
16: You know who this is?
17: Yeah, hi, Jameson.
1: Sometimes these things work, sometimes they don't.
16: So what's going on with you?
1: Just how it is with investigations of this sort. Suffice to say, the call wasn't everything they hoped it would be. So here they were at a kind of crossroads. Should they go forward or finally drop it? The evidence? The story of a jailhouse snitch with multiple felony convictions, never an easy sell. An ex-friend whose talk of antifreeze in the house and offers to get rid of her husband might have been real or imagined. A financial motive that at most might have amounted to a paltry 15 grand. And a bit of Dixie Chicks karaoke, the performance of which may have been monstrously cruel or perfectly innocent. Still, who else could have done it?
11: The details of the case are very salacious.
1: Then prosecutor Allison Foy.
11: There's sex, there's the allegation of poisoning. It's very interesting, and it's certainly enough to keep anyone's attention, but that doesn't make it necessarily a strong case or a dead bang winner for trial.
1: And so the prosecutors consulted Mark and his family. They were all committed now, all emotionally attached, but the family should decide.
12: He said, this is where we are. He laid it all out, and he said, we could take our shot and see where this goes, and...
1: You might lose.
12: We might lose. And we all agreed that we wanted to go with it. We've suffered long enough.
18: Case number 564265, Holly McFeacher.
1: So, in 2012, 6 years after Matt Podolak's death, Holly McFeacher was indicted for aggravated murder and contaminating a substance for human consumption. From her mugshot, it didn't look like she was too worried about the outcome of the case, but this was serious. Maximum sentence? Life without parole. Her attorney, Brett Jordan, applied for bail.
19: She was scared. She missed her kids. I would say probably in some state of shock at that point.
1: The judge took a look at the circumstantial case against her and granted the bail request. $500,000 bond with an ankle bracelet. But though the case was not the strongest, there was publicity. Anti-freeze poisoning? Holly was suddenly famous, and not in a good way. The old Brooklyn Little League told the once-beloved coach she wasn't welcome anymore. And Holly McFeacher prepared to defend her life in court.
9: Coming up.
20: His body was shutting down. His organs were systematically shut down.
9: Iced tea spiked with antifreeze, the prosecution's theory of how Holly poisoned Matt.
10: You can't smell it, and you can't see it in the tea. He would have no way to know that it's coming. It's so secretively done.
9: When Dateline continues.
1: Seven years of pestering the investigators, 7 years of brooding in the cemetery, 7 years after the sudden agonizing death of his kid brother, Matt, Mark Podolak watched with grim satisfaction as Holly McFeacher walked into the courtroom.
12: I finally felt that we were going to make this happen.
1: Mind you, the case against Holly was possibly a reach. No guarantees here. And Mark knew it.
12: I was extremely nervous. Oh, my gosh. Being in that courtroom...
1: And you don't know how it's going to turn out?
12: They have no idea how it's going to turn out.
1: Truth was, the prosecution didn't have much to work with. Without any hard evidence to pin on Holly, their case boiled down to a process of elimination. Someone did this to Matt. Who else could it have been other than his fiancée?
21: In this case, telling a story would be crucial because there wasn't a whole lot else to do, right?
15: Absolutely.
1: Prosecutor Brian McDonough began his story with the scene inside the hospital room the night Matt died.
20: His body was shutting down. His organs were systematically shut down.
1: And then Matt's father, Len Podolak,

0: Chronic intoxication by ethylene glycol.
1: Poisoned with antifreeze, very, very slowly. He explained he'd found crystals in Matt's heart and brain, having inched their deadly way through his body, kidneys to heart to brain.
2: How much time would it take for the crystals to deposit themselves in the blood vessels of the heart?
0: It takes weeks, at least.
3: The fact that that crystals were forming in his heart and actually had traveled to his brain indicated long-term exposure and not a one-dose deal.
1: And Matt's friends and work colleagues testified. They had seen his body disintegrate before their eyes, starting weeks, if not months, before his death.
4: He began sweating profusely, and he complained of back pain.
5: He was sitting beside me and practically was hunched over to where his chest was on his knees.
1: Who could have made that happen and how? Investigators, remember, had found antifreeze in Holly and Matt's garage, admittedly a year after Holly moved out. And prosecutors knew they couldn't link these bottles to the crime. But even so, Detective Quinn took them out of the evidence bags for the jury to see, left them on the witness stand, a prop, little courtroom theater.
6: A bottle of Saturn antifreeze and coolant.
1: Take a look at those bottles, the prosecution seemed to be saying. And common sense would tell you it wasn't suicide. Nobody would down antifreeze on purpose, said the prosecutor, let alone bit by bit, as indicated in the coroner's report.
3: There was no suicide note. He didn't go ahead and give away his possessions. Suicide did not make sense.
1: No, there was one person, the prosecutor argued, and only one, who had the means and the motive to poison Matt. His fiancée, Holly McFeature. A parade of witnesses testified about Matt and Holly's rocky relationship, the bitter words, fierce arguments they couldn't help but overhear.
5: When we would be fishing, that phone would be ringing every 5 minutes. She'd be screaming so loud, he'd be holding the phone out to this way away from his ear.
4: I told him that he needed to protect himself, and I told him that he should remove his shotgun and from his house.
1: And far from being shattered by Matt's death, as her family claimed, prosecution witnesses described how Holly seemed almost giddy after Matt died.
7: What did you observe the defendant at the wake?
4: Almost a party atmosphere like nothing had happened.
1: And then the prosecution called Holly's old friend, Rebecca Vega. If anybody had a ringside seat to Holly's life after Matt, it was Rebecca.
8: How was it to actually be in that courtroom, see her there and answer those questions?
9: Couldn't even look at her.
1: Rebecca told the jury, Holly didn't wait long after Matt's death to remove any trace of him from their house.
9: It seemed as if everything that a being of Matt had been taken out of the home.
1: But it was what Holly hadn't cleaned up that made the biggest impression on Rebecca. Those bottles of chemicals on the kitchen floor.
10: What was Holly's response when you asked her about those items?
9: One of the items was brought up as antifreeze for Matt's boat to winterize his boat.
1: But who winterizes their boat in the summer? Remember, Matt died in July, said the prosecutor, so Rebecca's story was evidence that Holly had access to antifreeze around the time of Matt's death.
3: She was able to put antifreeze in the kitchen of Holly McFeature after the death of Matthew Podola.
1: Now they needed to convince the jury that Holly actually fed the antifreeze to Matt. That would take a little doing. First, several of Matt's co-workers testified that Holly sometimes dropped off Matt's lunch at the factory.
11: Holly would bring it in every once in a while for him.
10: How many occasions do you recall that happening?
11: Half a dozen.
1: And Holly always made sure to include Matt's favorite drink, he said. Half a gallon or more of raspberry iced tea. Antifreeze is sweet, but otherwise tasteless. Did Holly spike the tea?
3: You can't smell it, and you can't see it in the tea. He would have no way to know that it's coming.
1: But why in heaven's name would she do such a thing? What was her motive? Well, as the prosecution saw it, at least, all those arguments Matt and Holly were having represented the death throes of their relationship, a relationship she wanted to leave and he did not.
12: stubbornly.

0: because he didn't want to lose custody of those kids.
1: So it's your claim that he was sticking like glue, and to get rid of him, she had to poison him.
2: That is what she saw as the way out.
3: A way out. Sweeten suggested the prosecution by the fact that Hawley was the beneficiary of Matt's life insurance policy and 401k. He was worth $15,000 to her if he died.
1: That was clearly not a motive, really. I mean, it's chump change, basically, right?
2: Well, $15,000 for some person might be worth $150,000 for another.
3: Interesting theory. Trick was to persuade the jury that a hard-working, committed young mother, a woman who was always volunteering to help others, who coached t-ball teams, could, at the same time, be a devious, cold-blooded murderer. Yep, absolutely possible, said the prosecution's star witness, still to come. A man who knew all about violence and secrets and kissing and telling.
4: Coming up, Hawley melts down in court. What happened?
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3: Way up on the 22nd floor of the criminal courts building here in downtown Cleveland, Hawley McFeature sat through a hailstorm of allegations and attacks on her character and motivations. Practically a monster, if you believed some of the witnesses. And for the most part, she listened politely, turned occasionally to smile at her sister or share a word of encouragement. And then the announcement was made.
10: Your Honor, at this time we have Jameson Kennedy.
3: And with those words, Jameson Kennedy, Hawley went into a kind of shock. And then, as quickly, even before Kennedy walked into the courtroom, came the tears, and something in her seemed to crumble. The tears became racking sobs, as if she, in full-blown terror or panic, simply could not go on. All this happened as the attorneys were at the bench, conferring with Judge Brian Corrigan before Kennedy's testimony began. Hawley left her seat, rushed to her sister Chrissy in the gallery, and broke down. And it all happened in front of the jury. Mark Podolak was not moved. In fact, he was disgusted.
11: Where was that emotion during the funeral? Where was that emotion when your lover was dying in the hospital? Yet a guy that you haven't seen in years steps into the courtroom, you have an emotional breakdown? That's courtroom drama, in my opinion.
3: Was she afraid of the man? Or was she afraid of what he had to say? The whole business was highly unusual. Hawley, visibly shaking, was allowed to leave the courtroom while Kennedy testified.
10: How do you know of Hawley McFeature?
12: I originally met her at a bar that she worked at, the Dirty Dog.
3: Jameson Kennedy was that ex-con Hawley dated a year or so after Matt's death. The snitch who peddled his story from the jail cell. Was it wise to call him a prosecution witness? The man had 8 felony convictions under his belt and was serving 10 years for beating up cops, and yet here he was, central witness against Hawley.
1: He's an alcoholic, he's a drug addict, and he wants something from you guys, so he'll say whatever he has to say, right?
13: The thing about this witness, about Jameson Kennedy, is that he didn't want anything in exchange for what he was going to come into court and say. He knew that he was going to be in prison for quite a while, and that nothing he could say in court would ever change that.
3: And Kennedy's story, if the jury chose to believe it, was a potential game changer. It was September 26, 2008, 2 years after Matt died. Kennedy was on probation, he told the jury, when Hawley stopped by the law office, where a kindly defense attorney had given him a job and a place to sleep. They shared a bottle of wine, ate some takeout.
12: We both were kind of a little bit, you know, tipsy. After drinking, we ended up having sex. And after the sex is when things got really emotional. Like, she just started crying.
10: What did she say?
12: She made some remarks that she just wanted it to all go away. She wanted to move out of Cleveland. She was regretful for what had taken place.
3: Regret? About what? Kennedy told the jury that he pushed Hawley to tell him more.
12: But she just told me at that time that she was sorry for what she had done.
10: What had she done?
12: On her words was that she had put something in his drink.
10: What had she put inside of his drink?
12: She didn't tell me.
10: Did she say what happened after putting something inside the drink?
12: That he had gotten sick and passed away.
3: It was, quite simply, stunning. But, big but, was it true? Could the jury really take the word of this 8 times convicted felon? Yes, said the prosecution, because of this.
10: Did you tell anyone about what Hawley McFeature told you about putting something in his drinks?
12: Yes.
10: Whom did you tell?
12: My attorney.
3: Well, not exactly that, said the attorney in question, who testified that Kennedy asked him in a cryptic sort of way what he should do if he knew about a murder. Didn't name Hawley or any particular murder.
10: As an officer of the court, did you provide him with any advice?
14: I told him that if he had any information of that nature, that he had to inform whomever about this supposed situation.
3: But Kennedy didn't tell authorities anything. Then, not until he was sitting in a jail cell under arrest for assaulting those cops. Did he hope police would go easy on him if he told them something they wanted to hear? Sergeant Quinn told the jury he believed Kennedy's story because Kennedy offered details only someone close to the crime would know.
14: There was no mention in the media anywhere. Where did it come from?
13: The fact that this is the one witness who we could bring forward for the jury to say that I heard Hawley McFeature confess to putting something in Matthew Podolak's drinks, it's so important that I think in our minds it couldn't not go to the jury.
15: Thank you so much for your time and your consideration.
3: And with that, the prosecution concluded its case of circumstantial evidence. But there was a giant void in the room, a big empty hole where the hard evidence usually goes. What would the defense make of that?
4: Coming up, the defense strikes back.
16: You have no idea how that man died, do you?
17: I didn't have to see physical proof
16: in
17: order to place
16: the children. I asked the question. You have no idea whatsoever how that man died, do you?
17: Not to my knowledge.
18: It was all speculation. It was all just finger pointing without any basis.
4: When Dateline continues.
3: For almost a week, Holly McFeature's family sat in a courtroom listening to prosecutors accuse Holly of drip by drip, ounce by ounce, feeding her fiancé the poison and watching him die. Monstrous, evil, and, said her family, completely untrue. Just nasty gossip gussied up as evidence.
19: It was just a bunch of people talking bad about my sister.
20: Such a one-sided, burner-at-the-stake type of scenario.
3: Defense attorneys Brett Jordan and Billy Summers agree.
18: It was all speculation. It was all just finger-pointing without any basis.
3: And now they knew they'd have to persuade the jury to buy something they personally believed in their gut, that Holly McFeature was wrongly accused.
1: I don't think I have ever believed in the innocence of a client more than I believe in Holly McFeature.
3: The defense began by putting some negative cards on the table. That is, the fighting. Holly and Matt had been fighting a lot, but that was hardly a surprise, said the defense. Two babies, one of them colicky, and Matt was out fishing all the time.
18: You can't say that just because somebody's arguing every day, that's a sign of hatred and I'm going to kill that person.
3: And that story that went around about Holly's behavior at Matt's funeral, uninformed judgments made from afar, said the defense, that somehow became this big myth that Holly didn't care.
21: Oh, I can tell you right now she didn't care.
16: You can. You can crawl into her mind and you can tell everybody here what she was thinking.
21: No, you can read it on her face.
16: Read it on her face.
18: You don't have to be crying your eyes out at a funeral to not be grieving.
3: No, the defense argued, all the testimony maligning Holly's behavior was really a product of the 6+ years of rumor and innuendo, which had, courtesy of the authorities and Matt's family, hardened into what sounded like truth, even if it wasn't.
18: If you listen to all the witnesses, anybody that was Holly's friend, they all turned away once they talked to the detective.
3: That was certainly the case, said the defense, when Holly's friend Rebecca Vega cut off contact with Holly about a year after Matt died.
16: Who's the accused murderer in this room?
17: Holly is.
16: Yeah, and you can't even look at her anymore.
17: No.
3: Only then, after she heard from the police, said the defense, did she begin saying what she said at the trial.
16: But you have no idea how that man died, do you?
17: I didn't have to see physical proof
16: in
17: order to
16: place the
17: children.
16: I asked the question. You have no idea whatsoever how that man died, do you?
17: Not to my knowledge, no.
3: Did the memory of all those happy days Rebecca spent with Holly suddenly sprout with dark suspicion once the police whispered in Rebecca's ear? Like the bit about the antifreeze in the kitchen.
19: Holly has children, and she's very careful. And I know she would not leave chemicals like that just lying around the house.
3: No, the assault on Holly by her former friends, the defense said, was just a smokescreen for the hard evidence the prosecution did not have. Like anything connecting Holly to the murder weapon, by which, of course, we mean the antifreeze. Remember those two bottles of antifreeze investigators found in Holly and Matt's house after she moved out?
14: This is a blue bottle of Peak antifreeze and coolant, it says.
3: The prosecution showed them off like the crown jewels, all the while knowing they had no known connection to anything or anyone. The defense was on that, like a terrier on a bone. No fingerprints on the bottles, no indication the antifreeze was even the same kind that killed Matt. No indication the bottles were in Holly's house when she actually lived there.
16: Those two bottles of antifreeze are not linked to Matthew Podolak at all.
14: No.
16: And those two bottles of antifreeze are not linked to Holly at all.
14: Other than the fact that they came from that address.
1: What was the point in that?
16: That's why.
18: Exactly. There wasn't any.
1: Were they implying a connection, or
18: again,
1: is the jury supposed to think
18: they were grasping.
3: Another glaring weakness, the defense said, was the prosecution's theory that Holly disguised the antifreeze in Matt's beloved raspberry iced tea. Zero forensic support for that, said the defense.
16: And do you know how that iced tea got into that thermos?
21: I have no clue.
18: None of the cups at the homes were ever tested. The thermos that he allegedly brought to work every day was never tested. There was nothing ever connecting that it was even iced tea.
3: And the motive, the prosecution suggested, the modest life insurance money? Laughable, said the defense. Wouldn't even buy a decent car. Besides, Holly said she had no idea the insurance existed. Matt's uncle, who owned the factory where Matt worked, couldn't say otherwise.
0: My question is, do you have any personal knowledge that Holly actually knew there was a life insurance rider on his health insurance?
2: I can't say that I did.
3: But Holly's defenders did have a problem. No getting around it. Huge problem. That pillow talk with Jameson Kennedy. When, according to him, Holly actually confessed. If they couldn't knock him down, they were done.
4: Coming up, was the prosecution's bombshell witness a dud?
22: Are you trying to accuse me of doing something to him?
23: I'm not trying to accuse you of anything.
22: Well, you're putting words in my mouth right now, because I never said any such words to you.
5: We all do it. 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
27: When I scraped my car in that parking garage, I was worried that it could be a long process to take care of it. Like a landscaper's first day trimming a hedge maze.
28: I have definitely already been here. Now, is it left, right, or right, left? Well, maybe I'll cut a path out and find my way back later.
27: But it wasn't like that. I filed a claim in under 2 minutes on the GEICO app, and they handled it from there. It was taken care of almost as quickly as it happened.
6: It feels good to get help quick. It feels good to GEICO.
3: What in heaven's name would Holly McFeature's defense attorneys do about this?
12: Her words was that she had put something in his drink.
3: There was no avoiding the impact of those few words from Jameson Kennedy. Remember, just the mention of his name sent Holly into an epic breakdown, weeping, sobbing, fleeing the courtroom. Next day, it was the defense attorney's turn to take him on.
29: Good morning, Mr. Kennedy.
12: How are you?
3: Holly had regained her composure. She came back into court. The strategy was to pick apart Kennedy's story, expose him for what the defense said he most certainly was, a liar. Like the bit about being tipsy. Holly, Kennedy said, had a glass of wine or two that night while he knocked off an entire bottle himself.
30: You still are telling the jury here that Holly was tipsy or drunk that night, right?
12: Yes, sir.
30: When in fact it was you that was drunk that night, not Holly.
12: I think we were both, you know, feeling a buzz.
3: Now this is the sort of moment a defense attorney probably lives for. Listen.
30: Were you aware that Holly's allergic to grapes and she can't drink wine?
12: No.
3: Was this a man who could be believed when he said he had a real relationship with Holly?
19: She had told me that he was stalking her. He had got her name tattooed on him. He would not leave her alone.
3: How'd she feel about this?
19: Oh, she was afraid.
3: And Kennedy admitted under defense questioning that he got very angry with Holly when he heard a rumor that she was with another guy.
12: Yes.
30: So angry that you grabbed her by the neck, you threw her against the wall, you punched her numerous times, that type of angry, right?
12: No, sir.
30: No, that didn't happen.
12: I do believe I pushed her. When she approached me to try to hit me, I think, with the phone or to smack me or something, I just kind of stiff-armed her away. I think she fell down. That was the extent of it.
3: Really? Holly called the cops that night and said Kennedy punched her 5 times. He'd already fled, but she said she was going to get a restraining order against him. But before she could, he was at her door again. And when Holly called the police this time, Kennedy tried to escape and fought with two of them before he was finally arrested. And it was only then, after she turned him in and he was in jail facing years in prison, burning up with anger toward Holly, that he called his attorney, Charlie Feliciano, to try to make a deal.
30: You say, Charlie, get me the police. I gotta help myself get out of this jam. I'm gonna tell on Holly, right?
12: Also, he was concerned that she would try to put this on me.
30: Oh, so now we got a conspiracy theory going here that Holly's now going to blame you for the death of Matt. Is that what you're telling me?
12: It's just attorney's recommendation.
3: This attorney, who'd bent over backwards to provide Jameson with a job and a place to stay while he was on probation from an earlier conviction. And what happened? Kennedy stole from him. And
30: Jameson threatened your life?
1: He threatened me, yes.
30: Okay. He threatened your family also?
1: Yes.
30: He had mental problems and was not stable, right?
1: Correct.
3: According to the defense, not even the police believe Kennedy. For more than 2 years, they did nothing about his allegation. And after those years, when according to the defense, they couldn't find any other evidence, they put his story to the test by orchestrating that phone call from Kennedy in prison to Holly, trying to get her to incriminate herself. Curiously, the prosecution didn't mention that call in court, so the defense was only too happy to push play for the jury. This was something they had to hear.
23: Holly.
22: Yeah?
23: Do you know who this is?
22: Yeah, hi, Jameson.
3: Holly was taken by surprise. Hadn't heard from him for years. Police, of course, were listening.
23: Do you remember what you told me about the drinks?
22: What drinks?
23: The drinks with Matthew.
22: What did I tell you about that?
3: Didn't work out so well for the police or for Mr. Kennedy.
22: Are you trying to accuse me of doing something to him? Is that what you're trying to do to me?
23: I'm not trying to accuse you of anything.
22: Well, you're putting words in my mouth right now. Because I never said any such words to you. About ever putting anything in his drink. I would never have done that.
23: Never.
22: I'm not that type of person. He was the father of my children. We were supposed to get married. My whole world was destroyed when he passed away. Are you serious? That is a very sick thing for you to say to me right now.
3: No, said the defense, Holly didn't confess. Not then, not ever. And Kennedy was a sick puppy who saw an opportunity to combine revenge with a little self-help.
30: You are now trying to tell everybody that Holly confessed to you about this case because it would benefit you, correct?
12: I don't think... I know it's morally right, sir.
30: You know it's morally right. If you knew it was morally right, sir, you would have gone to the police on September 26th. Isn't that correct, sir?
12: I should have.
30: Big morals, right?
12: I should have, but I was very confused.
30: Thank you very much. I have no further questions.
3: The prosecution said Kennedy did not get a deal in exchange for his story. One more question to answer. If it wasn't Holly, who was it? For that, the defense offered Dr. Robert Bucks, forensic pathologist. Matt wasn't poisoned slowly over time, said Dr. Bucks. The coroner simply made a mistake. All that pain Matt suffered in the weeks before his death, that was from simple kidney stones, said Dr. Bucks. Nothing at all to do with antifreeze.
30: Is flank pain a symptom of ethylene glycol poisoning?
7: Shouldn't be, no.
3: No. This wasn't a case of chronic antifreeze poisoning. This was a textbook case of acute poisoning. One large dose, said Dr. Bucks.
7: This is a massive acute ingestion. These types of ingestions, he's going to have to drink almost a pint of it.
3: And the most likely person to have poisoned him with a drink of that size was Matt himself.
30: As to the manner of death, what would your ruling be?
7: Probably be a suicide.
3: Suicide by antifreeze. A method more common than most people realize, said the defense.
8: Who kills himself with ethylene glycol, with antifreeze? Stuff would be horrible. What a terrible death.
9: Not true. It happens all the time.
3: And there have been some famous cases covered in the media. A retired pro football player, a writer for Saturday Night Live. But why Matt?
18: He had gambling debts. He was depressed. He wasn't happy at work. Throw in experience of pain from kidney stones. Throw in maybe they weren't having the best relationship at that time. That all adds up to suicide.
3: And at that, the defense asked the judge to throw out the charges against Hawley.
30: Your Honor, there has to be evidence. There has to be proof. There has to be something that the state did to show that Hawley was the one who did it. And it just doesn't exist.
3: For a moment, it seemed the judge might grant the motion. But no, he ruled Hawley McFeature's fate would be decided by the jury. As it turned out, very slowly.
4: Coming up.
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3: It was 7 years almost to the day since Matt Podolak took his last painful breaths. The prosecutor appealed to the jury. Convict Hawley McFeature.
8: He fell in love with the wrong woman. She was toxic to him.
3: This was the closing message, a stark visual. Look how easy, said the prosecutor, for Hawley to mix antifreeze into Matt's beloved iced tea. Look how hard for Matt to detect the poison.
10: Ethylene glycol. Odorless, colorless, sweet tasting.
3: The defense appealed to the heart. There were two tragedies in this story, they said. Matt's death and Hawley's suffering. Nothing could be done about the first, said the defense. But the jury could rectify the second.
30: You got to end the nightmare, and you got to put to rest this family's tragedy.
3: This could be a close call. The jury went out. No verdict at the end of that first day, or the next. Matt's brother, Mark, didn't know what to think.
11: You don't know. Is the jury being out long a bad thing or a good thing?
3: Hawley's sister, Chrissy, was nervous, tried to stay confident.
19: I mean, they had hearsay from a man that was in prison and some iced tea on a table.
3: Finally, toward the end of day three, cell phones started buzzing. Verdict. Holly, looking like she'd seen a ghost, headed toward the courtroom surrounded by her family.
0: Please rise.
3: As the jury filed in, Holly began mouthing the Lord's Prayer.
2: I understand you've reached a verdict in this case, is that correct?
3: And then the judge began to read.
2: We, the jury in this case, being duly impaneled and sworn, do find the defendant, Holly McFeature, guilty of aggravated murder, violation of section 29030.
11: I heard those words. Guilty. And, was emotional.
2: Please. Sir.
3: Mark turned to hug his mother, her face awash in tears. Across the courtroom,
19: nobody could react because it was total shock. Nobody was expecting that.
2: Please.
3: The guards came then, wrapped handcuffs around Holly's wrists. She shook her head, no, seemed to be reeling. Her words, less than a whisper.
2: Okay.
19: And she looked at me and she was gone.
14: What did that do to you?
19: It tore me apart. I really couldn't understand how this happened. It wasn't supposed to happen like this.
3: The defense team felt gutted. The prosecution's case had been so flimsy, they felt. How had it all gone so wrong?
18: Still wondering what happened.
3: This was not an easy one for the prosecutors either. The sort of case you might reasonably have walked away from if you didn't let yourself get caught up, didn't start to care a lot.
16: What was it like to get your guilty verdict?
18: It affirms the work that we do.
16: It was a good one.
18: A very good one.
16: What made it so good?
18: You meet with the family at the beginning, and you're on this journey all the way through. And to be able to deliver something to them that they believed from the beginning made it very satisfying.
3: A month later at the sentencing, Holly's sister wanted the judge to know what the children thought, that their mother was not a murderer, and that they were begging him send her home to them.
19: My mom is the greatest mom in the world because she is sweet and kind. I really want to see her again. I really miss her. I wish I could have my mom back.
3: Then, a surprise. Matt's father, the retired cop, had become an ordained minister since his son's death, and he told the judge he had made a decision.
17: I have come to the point where I can forgive Holly, and I have forgiven her, and I'm asking you, Your Honor, to temper justice with mercy.
3: But Mark, 7 years of suspicion, frustration, anger, finally came bursting out and filled the courtroom.
20: I just have one simple question. Why? Why put someone in unimaginable pain when you could have just walked away from the relationship? Why continue to slowly poison him when you could have stopped? And why take him away from those children that he so dearly loved?
3: The sentence was swift and stern.
21: The nature of the crime and the case cannot be overlooked in this matter. And the court's going to impose a sentence of life with parole eligibility after 30 full years.
3: Holly McFeature won't be eligible for parole until 2043. As for the children, Samantha and Josh moved in with one of Holly's sisters. Mark said he and his parents see the kids often and that both families have been very friendly toward each other, something that would have made his brother proud.
24: We want them in our lives. We want them to know who their dad was.
3: The night before Holly was shipped out to state prison to start serving her life sentence, Chrissy took the children to visit with her. They couldn't touch. A glass barrier separated them. They spoke over a jailhouse phone.
19: That just breaks my heart.
3: It's hard to watch, huh?
19: Very hard to watch. I had to turn away numerous times because, like I said, it was just heartbreaking knowing that they couldn't just touch. She couldn't touch her babies that she loves so much.
3: And Mark Podolak went where he always goes on the anniversary of Matt's death, to talk to his brother at the cemetery.
11: I hope they're proud of your big brother a little bit, because I kind of hopefully help you rest in peace a little bit more than you have been.
3: And there was still that Podolak playing amateur hockey here in Cleveland. Matt loved the game. Mark took it up in his memory. And since Matt couldn't be here to play, said Mark, he'd play for him.
1: That's all for now. I'm Lester Holt. Thanks for joining us.
4: Michael George fell prey to the two issues most known to common man, sex and money.
1: Fun place, a comic book store, but not that night.
7: They said, you can't go through. Somebody was killed.
1: She was a young wife and mother, minding the store for her husband. Was it robbery, revenge, or something else?
9: We might want to look at his relationship with his employee named Renee.
12: A little cozy, check it out.
9: Yes.
1: Years passed without an arrest, but for one determined prosecutor, this cold case was personal.
13: That was the case that was unsolved for my old man, for my dad.
1: The clues, that lover's triangle, cash, and a bearded lady.
22: He said it looked like a woman in a fake beard, a really thin guy.
1: It's a mystery with so many head-snapping turns. It took two trials.
13: You wait 18 years for justice, only to have the carpet pulled out from under you.
1: To uncover the truth.
23: We have a verdict.
1: But was it the truth?
27: An adulterer is a person who's done evil things, but that does not make him a murderer.
1: I'm Lester Holt, and this is Dateline.
28: Here's Dennis Murphy.
7: I looked at him and said, hey, let's go down to the comic book store and help Barb with the party. We pulled up at the party. The police stopped us. I knew immediately all the crime scene tape was there, and they said, you can't go through. We're investigating a homicide. We're investigating the comic book store.
29: The comic book store was a mom-and-pop shop in a strip mall outside Detroit. Out front by the register, bins of the fantasy big guys, Spidey, Hulk, X-Men. But in the storage space in back was an ugly reality. One of the shop owners, the woman, was on the floor with a life draining out of her. Customers had found her.
31: Most of the time we were there on Friday nights.
29: It was July of 1990, a Friday the 13th. When Tom and Lenora Ward stopped by the comic book shop before going out to dinner, they liked buying from the woman there, Barb.
31: She knew our names. Immediately when we would walk in, she would light up with a smile. Many times she would actually come around the counter to greet us.
29: But not on this summer evening. It was just after 6 o'clock. Tom and Lenora had picked out a comic, but there was no one behind the counter to take their money. Not Barb or her husband Michael, the co-owner.
32: It wasn't uncommon that someone wouldn't be at the cash register. But this was a longer than normal time, so we thought we would stick around just to make sure, you know, because we liked her.
29: Some teenage customers were also in the shop browsing, and they too were itchy to pay and go. They were the first ones to peek into the back room and see Barb sprawled.
31: Cried out, there's somebody back here. And at that time, Tom and I rushed to the back storage area and found Barb on the floor.
32: We thought she perhaps had fallen backwards and hit her head.
31: I noticed that she was blue around her mouth. Her pupils were dilated and big, and I could not find a pulse.
29: Lenora, the customer, happened to be a nurse and took charge. She noticed only a small amount of blood and concluded that Barb had suffered a heart attack or a seizure. She told her husband to call 911 while she began administering CPR.
31: I had never done CPR on someone that I knew and loved. It was, please God, let this be okay. She's a mother.
29: As the ambulance rushed Barb to the hospital, Lenora Ward felt she'd done her professional best, but she wasn't at all sure her prayers would be answered.
31: I knew that she was medically in dire straits.
29: The woman rushed into the emergency room that evening was 32-year-old Barbara George. She was a little heavy, but physically fit, an enthusiastic softball and volleyball player. Doctors and nurses began working feverishly to get a pulse, thumping the woman's chest in rapid bursts. One ER nurse was Chris Kehoe.
33: If you can give 100 compressions per minute to that patient, the better the chance of reviving the heart.
29: But after 15 minutes, it was all over. A doctor pronounced Barb George, the mother of two, dead. It fell to Nurse Kehoe to clean up the body for the family to view. That's when she saw it.
33: When we were straightening up her hair, we noticed some blood on the top of her head. I noticed that there was a small hole. My first thought as a nurse was that it had to be a bullet hole there.
29: Imagine that. Barbara George, the nice lady behind the counter, shot to death.
31: We were shocked. Shot in the head, it didn't seem like it could happen to such a good person.
29: Back at the comic book shop, friends and family continued to arrive for what was supposed to be a surprise birthday party that night for Michael George, Barb's husband. What a pleasant night it should have been, with toasts, the singing of Happy Birthday, and all the superheroes from his beloved Marvel and Action Comics looking on. All those guests now stunned to find the party turned into a crime scene. And Barb, the hostess, dead.
1: When we return, what could be two key clues to solving the mystery. Right after the murder, witnesses reported seeing a speeding car and a man waiting outside the comic book shop.
32: He had on kind of a dark outfit for that time of the year, a Greek fisherman's cap, is how I would describe it.
1: When Dateline continues.
29: Their hole-in-the-wall shop, Comics World, had been Barb and Michael George's just-go-for-it passion. He'd collected thousands of comics over the years, and he liked superheroes' adventures way more than he liked selling insurance. So, with some help from Barb's parents, they took the jump and opened their little shop in a Clinton Township, Michigan strip mall in the winter of 1988. Joe Covina is Barb's brother. When we met Joe, he earned a living by removing dents and dings from cars. But back in 1990, he was the kid brother who looked up to his sister, admired her on the softball field, where she was a standout.
0: I used to go to her games. I remember going to the tournaments with the family. You know, she was your typical older sister. She was always there to help you.
29: Barb had been brought up in a traditional Polish Catholic family, and when she found her man, Michael George, marriage became the organizing principle of her life.
2: Was she a happy bride?
0: Very happy, yeah. She couldn't wait.
29: And when children came along, two girls, Barbara George seemed complete.
0: Her kids were her pride and joy, and I think that was everything to her.
29: The night of Friday the 13th, Brother Joe and his then-girlfriend, now Mary Shamo, drove over to the comic shop for what was to be a celebration, Barb's surprise birthday party in the store for Michael. He was turning 30. Michael's mother was going to keep the two kids at her house for the weekend, while Barb and Michael took off after the party for a cozy couple of days at a lodge.
2: So that would have been a Friday night, and it was going to be a romantic weekend.
0: Right.
29: A weekend not meant to be, because by the time Joe and Mary got to the comic book store just before 9 o'clock, there was confusion. Cop cars.
7: We pulled up, and Joe rolled down the window. The police stopped us, and they said, "You can't go through. We're investigating a homicide. Somebody was killed."
0: I immediately thought Mike, because I thought no one hated my sister. Absolutely nobody.
29: But the victim wasn't Mike. It was Joe's sister. And it was up to Detective Sergeant Donald Steckman to make sense of the senseless. He'd been the investigator on duty when the hospital called that they'd had a woman come in with a single gunshot to the head.
5: So now we had a full-blown homicide.
2: You know it's going to be a long night.
5: Yes.
29: As the detective's team scoured the strip mall dumpsters for maybe a tossed weapon, clothing, something, he turned over the few facts he had so far. A woman with children gunned down execution style in the back of a little comic book store. Police interviewed merchants and customers at the mall. Had anyone seen anything out of the ordinary? It turned out Tom and Lenora Ward did. The couple who'd given Barb first aid had picked up on something when they first arrived that evening. A speeding car in front of the comic book shop.
31: And we both thought to ourselves and then said it to each other, "Boy, that car's going too fast."
29: Later, they'd wonder if that was the getaway car. But another observation tugged at them. Who was that guy lurking outside the comic book shop?
32: He had on kind of a dark outfit for that time of the year, a Greek fisherman's cap, is how I would describe it.
29: Another man visiting the strip mall would say he saw a different suspicious character. Someone wearing what appeared to be a fake beard, possibly a bearded lady. The shop was small, deeper than it was wide. Aisles of bins filled with comic books out front by the register and a door to the back storage room. Barbara George had been found just inside the back room. On the far wall was a locked door that led to the alley in the rear.
6: Now inside the comics corner.
29: Crime scene techs began videotaping the crime scene.
6: So the cash register?
29: There was $750 still in the cash register untouched. In a glass case just behind the till, a wall of collectible vintage comics, the good stuff. They hadn't been ransacked. In the storage area, some bins had been toppled over, but the EMTs might have done that as they rushed in to assist Barb George as she lay on the floor. More than $400 would be found in her pockets. The good jewelry she was wearing wasn't taken. Later, the medical examiner determined that the shop owner had been shot from above, the bullet entering almost the very top of the skull, indicating she'd been crouching. Another bullet had been fired first, police believed. It missed and went through a swimsuit calendar on the wall and into the empty shop on the other side of the sheetrock. If it was a robbery at the comic book store, it was an unusual one. Just after 8 o'clock, Detective Steckman was told that the husband of the victim had just arrived.
5: He identified himself, and he said, "What's going on?" We said, "Well, there's been an incident here, and we're sorry to tell you, but your wife has been injured."
2: Injured,
5: I told her,
2: not
5: yes.
2: Dead.
5: We never told him what happened to her.
2: He doesn't know has happened to his wife.
5: To our knowledge, he had no idea what was going on. And I said, "Well, you need to go over to the hospital because your wife is really seriously injured."
29: At the hospital, Michael George was informed that his wife had died of a gunshot wound to the head. A few minutes later, Mary and his brother-in-law, Joe, came rushing in. The girlfriend was undone by the awful news.
7: I'm blown away. I'm shocked. I wasn't even related to her, and I was devastated, and I was crying, and I was upset.
29: But there was someone who didn't seem as upset as Mary was, the new widower, Michael George. Why was she so suspicious of the comic book man?
28: Coming up, an untroubled husband with a very troubled marriage.
5: We started receiving phone calls. We might want to look at his relationship with his employee named Renee.
2: A little cozy. 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
29: Barbara George had been shot to death in the storage room of the comic book shop she owned with her husband Michael. 6 hours after her murder, Michael George had returned from the hospital to show the chief detective, Sergeant Steckman, around what was now a crime scene. The back room where Barb was shot was also where Michael said a robbery must have happened. He noticed two important white boxes were gone.
5: As soon as he walked in the back room, he looked and said there were two cardboard boxes full of very expensive comic books missing.
2: So he's saying I had some expensive stuff
5: two
2: back
5: here. Two boxes of comic books.
2: And it's gone.
5: And they're gone.
29: Michael George made a written list of stolen comics from the white boxes and estimated their value at $12,600. He'd later file an insurance claim for vintage editions of Spider-Man, Green Lantern, and Iron Man, to name just a few.
2: So he's talking about robbery is his likely
5: scenario. His whole scenario was it had to be robbery.
2: At the comic book shop, Michael George told the detective he had no idea what had happened to his wife. He said he'd last seen her a little after 4 o'clock when she'd relieved him behind the counter. He said he took their two kids over to his mom's and remained there, napping on her couch, until a little before 8 o'clock when he returned to the comic book store. Detective Steckman asked Michael George the questions that a cop would when the wife has just been murdered.
5: Let's get to all this up straight. Were there any girlfriends? No. Were you having any affairs? No. Any problems with your marriage? No. Everything was fine.
29: At the funeral, days later, Mary Shammo, the girlfriend of Barb's brother, couldn't make out what he was feeling because his eyes were concealed behind dark, dark sunglasses.
7: Like something that a blind person would wear, something you see Stevie Wonder wear.
29: And Mary sensed that Michael was acting strange, even goofy, only increased after a visit to the trailer park home where Michael George and Barbara had lived. She and Joe, Barb's brother, had gone over to give Michael some support during tough days.
7: He comes in and her vacuum's sitting there, and he grabs a vacuum and he embraces the vacuum, and he's just like he showed more emotion with this vacuum than he did the whole time.
2: What's he saying to the vacuum?
7: And he's just saying, oh, this was Barb's vacuum, and oh my God, she's never going to use this vacuum again. And then he would go to like a blender, and he's like, she's never going to be in this kitchen again.
2: Are you thinking, what's up with this guy?
7: And I'm looking at him like he was a screwball. Here you are grieving over a vacuum and all these appliances, and there wasn't one tear in his eyes. There was no swelling going on in his eyes. He had nothing going on. It was all an act.
29: The police, meanwhile, were chasing down bank records, insurance policies, looking for leads on the speeding car, the man in the Greek fisherman's cap, the so-called bearded lady, and whether this could have been a botched robbery after all. They were also getting a crash course on the value of vintage comics. Unhappily for them, the case detectives hadn't found the gun, and hope for forensics like a bloody print just weren't there. But the investigators were getting calls on the QT about Michael George maybe having a girlfriend.
2: When did you learn about a shop assistant named Renee, friend of both him?
5: That was 2 days. 2 days later, we started receiving phone calls from people advising us that we might want to look at his relationship with his employee named Renee.
2: But a little cozy. Check it out.
5: Huh? Yes.
29: It was Barb George who'd met and befriended Renee Catula, at their children's school, and brought her to work at the comic book store. Renee had 5 children and needed the money. Her floundering marriage had ended in divorce just 3 weeks before Barb's murder. Not long after they buried Barbara, Mary Shammo remembers dropping in unexpectedly at the comic book shop along with her boyfriend Joe, and the pair got a shockaroo. They saw Michael and Renee, the shop assistant, canoodling.
7: They didn't see us pull up. They were really close, and they were giggling together, and their arms were crossed over to each other. And when you lose somebody in your life, you kind of look around at the world like, what's going on? Why does the world keep moving when I've just lost somebody so important? And here this man is he's as happy as a clam. You wouldn't think that he had any care in the world the way he was carrying on with her.
29: Michael and Renee would set up a new home together with the help of a $130,000 life insurance payout on Barb that he'd received as beneficiary.
2: Is he becoming what cops call a person of interest?
5: Yes. At that point, he was. At that point, he had to be.
29: He'd talked to the police casually at the store that night, then in a more formal interview at the police station 6 days later. But there would be no follow-ups. According to Detective Steckman, Michael George said he would hire an attorney. Lawyer up.
2: They'd stop talking.
5: Exactly.
2: So this is a big unsolved case.
5: Yes. Yes.
2: How much frustration is building within the family?
0: What can you do? You can take the law into your own hands, but what's going to happen with that?
2: Did you ever talk about it?
0: I felt it. There was times I felt, you know, that I should do something. But, you know, I'm a Catholic. I couldn't live with it.
29: In the comics, superheroes are ageless. But the comic book shop in the Clinton Township strip mall wasn't. It closed its doors in 1992. Michael George, the shop owner, and his new wife, Renee, had moved from town. They'd settled some 375 miles southeast of Detroit in Winbur, PA, population 4,000, an old coal mining town. On the main drag there, the Georges had opened their new shop, Comics World. With his two kids and Renee's five being raised together in their spacious new home, they found friends in Winbur among the other parents involved in their kids' sports teams. Michael coached Pastor Brad Westover's daughter in basketball. He never missed a game.
3: Tremendous family man, respected business person in the community.
29: Jeff Lively had the electrical supply shop

0: severed ties with his murdered wife's family. Uncles and an aunt back in Clinton Township, Michigan, rarely saw Barbara's two girls. Come the year 2000, was Michael George even aware that the longtime chief of police in his former town had passed away? Chief Robert Smith had died without solving the nagging case of the comic book murder.
1: Everyone in this town was aware of that crime, and probably myself more so because my dad was the chief of police at that time.
0: Chief Smith's son, Eric Smith.
1: I'd driven by that store 1,000 times with my old man. Just about every time we drove by there, there was something he said.
2: Was still gnawing at him.
1: There's no question about it.
0: 4 years after his father's death, Eric Smith was elected chief prosecutor in Macomb County, Michigan. He became responsible for all the criminal cases in Clinton Township and beyond.
1: And I can't tell you how many people came up to me and said that a family member of theirs had been murdered or had been killed and nothing had been done. And you could see the desperation on their face. And they really thought that the system had passed them by. And if I'm going to be the chief law enforcement officer of this county, I can't let people out there think that we don't care. So we started a cold case unit very soon after I came in.
0: One of Prosecutor Smith's first acts in office was to send out a letter to all the police departments in his county asking police chiefs and detectives to look at their old unsolves with fresh eyes.
1: I did it with Michael George in mind. There's no question in my mind that at the time, while I was hoping that we'd get a lot of cases, I was hoping that Clinton Township would pick this case up.
2: Maybe resolve one for the old man?
1: That's it. That was the case that was unsolved for my old man, for my dad.
0: Just as he'd hoped, the Clinton Township PD reopened the dusty comic book murder case. And what a surprise the detectives found there. Someone did have a vital piece of information about the night of the murder, but his story had slipped through the cracks. How could police have missed it all those years?
3: Coming up, a phone call to the comic book shop that seemed to come at a very bad time.
4: It sounded like he was busy. He was in a hurry to call the phone.
3: When Dateline continues.
0: The comic book murder files came out of the archives, and the lead detective blowing off the dust was Lieutenant Craig Keith. He'd been on the Clinton Township force long enough to remember the killing at the strip mall, and he took it personally that someone out there had gotten away with murder. The lieutenant had identified with the victim.
5: I was approximately the same age and had children the same age, and maybe that was something that just stuck with me.
2: This is a tough one to pick off the stack.
5: Yes, I knew that going in, but I always operate under the theory, you don't shoot, you don't score. And I thought I owed it, A, to myself, because it was something I had told myself, but then I owed it to Barb, too.
0: The detective needed help. Good old-fashioned shoe-leather cops to make the calls, knock on doors. So he recruited veteran detectives Jimmy Hall and Lenny Rico. The three of them went into the old boxes, reading and rereading yellowing police reports. But there's a reason crimes go into the cold case file and stay unsolved, a lack of evidence. The three wondered if they had one of those here.
5: Is this even doable? And finally, when we came to the conclusion that it's doable, we need to notify the family, that's when we finally contacted them.
0: The cold case detectives were painfully aware of giving Barb George's family false hopes after 17 years. But in early 2007, the detectives laid out what they'd found, warts and all, for Barbara's brother Joe and other family members.
5: And we were honest with them. We don't know how successful we're going to be here.
0: Still, after that meeting with the detectives, Barb's family and friends allowed themselves to be optimistic.
6: I told my sister when we walked out of that police station, I said, something will come out of this.
0: Joe and Mary, his girlfriend back then, had broken up after Barbara's murder, but they remained close over the years.
7: My dad was in the hospital at the time. He was dying of cancer, and I told my dad what was going on, and my dad was just, and again, he could barely even talk, and he lit right up, and he said, good, God's going to get him.
0: The detectives started their investigation as though it were July 13th, 1990, and the 911 call had just come in. All three of them knew this wasn't going to be an episode of CSI, forensic science saving the day.
2: No weapon, no blood smears, no hair fibers, none of that.
8: In terms of what people are used to seeing nowadays with DNA and things like that, we didn't have it. We just had to do detective work.

0: Which means?
1: Get out there and interview people.
2: They say without preconceived theories, they chase down the old leads again. The speeding car, the man in the Greek fisherman's cap, the bearded lady. And re-examine the old motive. Was it possible that Barbara had been shot to death over a pricey, collectible comic book?
3: Thank you, sir.
2: The cold case detectives interviewed over 100 people. And of all those fresh 2007 interviews, the one they did with this man turned out to be the game changer. His name, Mike Renaud, a girls' softball coach who was confined to a wheelchair after a swimming pool accident in 2003. Back in 1990, Renaud was a college senior and a Spider-Man fanatic. On July 13th, the night of the murder, the detectives learned, Renaud had placed a call to the Comics World store. He thought it had been about 5:30 or so, about 30 minutes before the murder. The avid collector wanted to know why one of his comic books had zoomed in value. A voice he knew very well answered the phone. It was Michael George, the shop owner.
4: He sounded like he was busy. He was in a hurry to get off the phone.
0: Did he say, you know, I'm busy, there are people in the shop, I gotta go?
4: No, it was just a short.
0: Just something you could hear in his voice or the way he...
4: We would BS a little bit, and there was no time for BS.
2: The cold case cops had struck gold. Mike Renaud's story was the missing puzzle piece the detectives had been looking for years. If Renaud's account is true, it does nothing less than demolish Michael George's alibi that he was napping at his mother's house when Barb was murdered around 6 o'clock. Renaud's phone call story meant that George was lying, and Renaud was certain that he talked to the comic store owner at his shop and that that brief conversation must have taken place just a few minutes before Barb was killed. The embarrassing thing about this nugget of a clue was that Mike Renaud had told the very same story to the police back in 1990, the day after the murder. What looked like a case breaker in 2007 had simply slipped through the cracks back when. They'd had it in the case file all along. In clear handwriting, there it was, a record of Renaud's July 14th phone call to the police. Mr. Renaud stated that he called Comic World around 5:30 and talked with the owner, Michael George.
5: Well, that's the one piece that was missing.
2: Even so, it was a piece that still had flaws as evidence. There were no existing phone logs to corroborate Renaud's story or to pin down the exact time he said he placed the call. To this day, former Detective Donald Steckman doesn't know how that note from Renaud went astray. But he says he was unaware of the comic book collector's story of talking to the husband in the shop minutes before the murder.
6: How did you not see it? Well, I never saw it. If we'd have seen it, we would not be sitting here today.
0: You would have gone for an arrest and indictment.
6: No doubt.
0: And gone to trial.
6: No doubt about
0: it. By 1991.
6: Yes, no doubt about it.
2: And now the investigative leads pointed just one way, toward the husband.
5: It just kept coming back to Mike, and it was like a funnel effect. We started off looking at a lot of things and a lot of people, and it just narrowed down, just like a funnel.
2: It was time for the cold case detectives to take a road trip to Pennsylvania, a trip across miles and time. They were going to make a surprise visit to Michael George at Comics World. Was the one-time husband finally collectible?
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2: Two of the cold case detectives, Rico and Hall, punched up a MapQuest address for Comics World in Winbur, Pennsylvania, and motored southeast. It was 2007, 17 years after the murder. And like commandos synchronizing their watches, the detectives had decided to execute simultaneous surprise interviews on Michael George's turf.
15: We had teams of detectives go to all three locations at exactly the same time.
2: Michael at the store, his wife Renee at the house, and Michael's mother at her home back in Hazel Park, Michigan.
0: Unannounced.
5: Unannounced.
2: When they found Comics World, the two detectives waited for some customers to leave, checked their watches, then sauntered in.
15: We were probably about a minute behind the other detectives. So when we walked in, Mike George was on the phone, and we assume he's talking to Renee, his wife, and he says, "No, there's nobody here," and he had his back to us as we walked through the door. He turned around and he goes, "They're here." And he got off the phone, and he just looked pretty sick at that point.
2: Detective Hall switched on the tape recorder he'd concealed in his jacket.
16: Introduced ourselves. Mike was pretty much unemotional. He said, "Hey, come on in, have a seat." Started talking to him.
2: This is some of that conversation.
17: "We have reopened the location. There's a few questions for you. I want to talk to you about it.
16: Okay.
17: What did the police tell you back then? Our department.
16: They had leads. They never told me what the leads were."
15: He didn't say much at the beginning.
0: Does he say, "This is great news. I've wondered for 17 years what's happened. I've been waiting for you guys to come in and tell me you've solved it."
16: No.
15: Does not give the typical response like, "You found somebody," or, "Well, that's good." Yeah, like you say.
16: "What do you have?"
15: Nothing. He just started stammering.
2: 17 years on, Michael George claimed a flickering memory for events.
17: "I remember the funeral. I don't remember anything. I remember the funeral because there was somebody tired."
0: Is he getting sweaty, twitchy, anything?
15: Oh, he was very nervous.
16: He was very pale.
15: Very nervous.
16: Didn't make eye contact. Most of the interview, his head was looking down towards the table.
2: In 1990, in his late-night conversation with the lead detective at the store after the murder, Michael George had speculated that Barb was killed in a botched robbery, someone after valuable vintage comic books.
17: "Her stuff was gone." "Okay. Well, what was taken? Maybe an officer missed it then."
16: "Very old books."
17: "Okay. What kind of books were they?"
16: "They were Golden Age books. Whole case was gone. The whole box was gone."
15: He couldn't remember exactly how many comics were taken or the amount.
2: Although he was sketchy on those details, he had no trouble coming up with a totally new answer when the cops asked him to speculate on why Barbara, of all people, had been murdered. Listen as Michael's theory switches from robbery to revenge.
17: "I think Barb was at the wrong place at the wrong time. I think somebody wanted to get back at me. I don't know who it was. But I should have been there so they could get back to me. So she could have raised these two girls instead of me."
0: This was in Vendetta, and that what, Barbara took the bullet that was meant for
16: exactly.
0: him?
16: Exactly, and that was something entirely different from what he told the police back in 1990.
0: Is that as interesting as anything else you heard that
15: day?
0: Oh,
15: absolutely.
16: Well, very interesting. He come up with a new motive.
2: Meanwhile, the prosecutor back in Michigan, the son of the one-time police chief, was deeply curious about how the swoop-down interview was going.
0: Were you surprised to hear that he talked to them, that he hadn't lawyered up or said, "I'm getting on the phone to my attorney right now"?
18: Very surprised. But and I really think he was so shocked by the fact that we're still looking at him. So shocked that he didn't know what to do. And that's why we didn't call him. That's why we didn't give him a heads up.
2: As the interview continued, Michael George, as he hadn't in 1990, now owned up to his philandering.
17: "Describe for me your marriage to her at the time of her death." it was rocky because we had all the pressures. I just quit my job, opened up that store. You know, we would have our fights, we would have our arguments.
19: They say it's rocky, and people have fights and arguments like that. What was the cause of most of this? Same thing, like extramarital affair?
17: Yeah. Yeah. That was
19: on your side or on your side?
17: My side.
2: Late in the 90-minute interview, the conversation circled back to that earlier theme, robbery, the supposed theft of valuable comics. The detectives asked if anyone knew that he kept the good stuff in the back storage room. That's when things got testy. And listen, as George's previously passive tone becomes more direct and confrontational.
20: And I'm just trying to find out how that individual, the suspect, would have known they were there, that's all. Unless it was an inside job. Or unless
19: they weren't
20: paid, there was a insurance fraud.
17: So you're saying I'm lying?
20: No, I'm just saying that's a possibility, Mike. You have to look at all options.
17: So now you're saying that I lied about the books being gone. So now what you're saying is I better get a lawyer.
20: We didn't say that.
17: No. Yeah, you did.
20: No,
17: you just said one of the possibilities is
20: that is a possibility.
17: Insurance. Okay. If you're going to show up tomorrow, let me know. I'll get a lawyer because this is now.
2: The next day, in fact, he would need a lawyer, a criminal defense lawyer. The Michigan detectives and the Pennsylvania State Police arrested him at his workplace, the comic book store. As he was led away after a later court appearance, he loudly proclaimed that police had nabbed the wrong man.
21: No, I didn't do it. I was with my daughter and my mom. They know. They know I didn't do this.
2: The cold case had turned red hot. Michael George was returning to Michigan and would stand trial for the first-degree murder of his wife. A case prosecutors knew would be hard to prove in the age of CSI and show-me forensic evidence. That's because there was none. So it would come down to a single witness and his recollection of a solitary phone call he said he made on a Friday the 13th, 1990.
7: Coming up, a twist in court few would have predicted.
18: Initially, it never crossed my mind. After 5 hours, you start to worry.
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2: All right. In a Michigan courtroom not far from his old comic book store, Michael George was standing trial, charged with the first-degree murder of his then-wife, Barbara.
28: He was the husband from hell.
2: In early 2008, the man who intended to put George away was Steve Kaplan, then the trial prosecutor for the county's cold case unit.
1: It's true we didn't have forensic evidence supporting our case.
2: He knew getting the comic book man with nothing but circumstantial evidence, no weapon, no witness, no DNA, made this case a tough one to win. Something he'd never let on to the jury, of course.
3: We will prove to you that it was a murder. And if it's a murder, there's only one person in this world who had a reason to kill this wonderful person, and that's Michael George.
2: For Kaplan, proving it all boiled down to a case of who do you trust? Would the jury believe Janet George, Michael's mother? She said her son was sleeping on her couch at the time of the murder. Or would the jury accept the word of the comic book collector Mike Renaud? He said the defendant was in the store around that time answering his phone call.
3: Who answered the phone?
4: Michael George.
3: How long did you talk to the defendant at that time?
4: Less than 5 minutes.
3: What time did you call the defendant?
4: Anywhere between 5:15 and 5:45.
3: Do you remember how he seemed to you?
4: He seemed like he was in a hurry.
0: How important is he to your case?
1: Without Michael Renaud, we cannot win this case. Because without Michael Renaud, we cannot place the defendant physically in that store close to the time of Barbara's shooting.
2: And then came a routine moment that we've all seen in courtroom dramas on TV. The prosecutor, in this case Steve Kaplan, rose and told the judge,
3: "Your Honor, the people rest."
2: And the defense response in this Michigan courtroom, just as predictably, was to try to get the case thrown out. Not enough evidence. State hadn't met its burden, argued defense attorney Carl Marlinga, in asking the judge for what's called a directed verdict.
6: When you just don't know, you have to pull the plug. You have to say, that's it.
2: Then it got really strange.
0: And you say, "Your Honor, the state has not proved its case. We ask that you dismiss it right now, that it not go to the jury."
8: Right.
0: Happens all the time.
8: Right.
0: And almost always you're rebuffed.
8: That's right. And you're almost always you're rebuffed within about 10 to 15 seconds.
0: That didn't happen here.
8: No.
6: We can't send.
2: This time, the judge, James M. Biernat, listened intently for 20 minutes as Michael George's defense lawyer argued that there was no way the prosecution had proven beyond a reasonable doubt that the defendant was in the comic book shop with a gun in his hand.
6: A trial judge is obligated to make a call to say whether or not there was sufficient evidence to justify this.
2: Prosecutor Kaplan knew that by law, the judge has to regard all evidence in a light most favorable to the prosecution. He took just 30 seconds and parried with a brief citation of case law, arguing why the case should go to the jury.
3: The evidence presented to this court creates a question of fact for the jury whether Michael George is the murderer, and the motion should be denied.
2: And then the judge retired to his chambers to ponder this motion to dismiss. And ponder he did, staying out for hours. Eric Smith was the county's chief prosecutor.
0: What was going on?
18: Well, I can tell you what was going on in the prosecution's end. We were fit to be tied. We've all tried hundreds of cases, and these motions for directed verdicts are dismissed almost immediately.
0: Did you expect it was possible he was going to come out and say, "This case is dismissed, jurors, you're released, we don't have a case here"?
18: Well, initially, never crossed my mind. After a couple hours, it still hadn't crossed my mind. After 5 hours, you start to worry.
2: For the defense, Carl Marlinga was feeling better by the hour.
8: I remember walking outside with my client and saying, "This is obviously good news. I cannot lie to you. Judges don't take this long to decide these motions."
2: After hours of watching the clock go round, the defendant, out on a $1 million bond, praying with his circle of friends and family in the hallway, the judge at last returned to the bench.
9: The court has been reviewing this matter for approximately 5 hours. I think an extraordinary length of time to review any motion for a directed verdict.
2: He started. There was a case to be made for the defense's position.
9: Albeit it could be argued that this evidence is marginal.
2: Then he seemed to point out the merits of the prosecution's argument.
9: This is, in many ways, a classic murder case. If the evidence is believed by the jury, then the jury could reach a finding of guilt.
2: On the one hand and the other, where was the judge going?
9: So the court at this point cannot substitute its judgment for that of the jury.
2: He decided for the prosecution. There was enough evidence to go forward.
9: Directed verdict is denied.
2: The defense had lost a five-hour-long high-stakes game, and apparently by the closest of margins.
22: That's probably the toughest moment I ever had as a lawyer.
0: You thought you might have had.
22: I thought I might have delivered this guy from this horrible, horrible experience of not only having lost his wife, but then being falsely blamed for it after all of these years. I thought the ordeal was almost over.
5: I'll rise for the jury, please.
2: The jurors filed back in for the defense case, unaware of how close they'd come to being thanked and sent home without ever hearing any more evidence. Fired up by the knowledge that the judge had almost tossed out the case, the defense set out to counter the prosecution's crucial phone call that seemed to place the defendant at the scene.
22: Michael could not have been at the store committing this murder.
2: Lead defense attorney Carl Marlinga said it was impossible to be in two places at once. And so he called Michael George's mother as his alibi witness to tell the jury that Michael arrived at her house sometime after 5 p.m. on that Friday the 13th.
11: He said he was tired. I told him to lay down and take a nap for a while.
2: Mrs. George then testified she took her two granddaughters to the school playground.
22: Now, when you got back, did you observe Michael at all?
11: Yeah, I went in.
22: Where was he?
11: He's on the couch, sleeping.
2: Now it would be up to the jurors to decide whether they believed Michael George's mother or the witness who said Michael George answered his phone call. Decision day, March 17th, 2008. Michael George prayed quietly to himself. His freedom, his family, the life he'd enjoyed in Pennsylvania were at risk forever. A murder conviction meant mandatory life, no possibility of parole.
5: All right, for the jury, please.
2: The jury of eight women and four men filed in nervously, as one juror explained.
13: My hands were sweating, and I took a look at Michael George, and I saw his family, and I was numb and scared at the same time.
14: My brother turns to me and says, is your heart beating fast? And I said, yeah, it is. I mean, this is it.
7: Coming up, the verdict.
15: Count number one, first degree murder. We find the defendant.
7: When Dateline continues.
2: Michael George was on trial for gunning down his wife in the back room of their comic book shop. His future was about to be decided. The foreman read the verdict.
15: Count number one, first-degree murder. We find the defendant guilty.
2: Guilty of first-degree murder. Michael George slumped and sobbed in his attorney's arms.
16: Please be seated.
2: Barb's sister and two brothers seemed to share a gasp of relief.
14: He took away my oldest sister. She didn't get to see me get married. She didn't get to see my son being born. She will never get to see him do anything. I mean, he took a part of me away.
2: Across the room, the convicted man's younger daughter, one of Barb's two children, collapsed into her stepmother, Renee. Michael George would go on weeping for a full 2 minutes. But Lieutenant Craig Keith, the cold case detective who rediscovered the crucial evidence, was unmoved by George's tears.
19: Mike showed no emotion back in 1990, and now he cries. And my impression of that is Mike is crying for himself.
22: It was devastating. It was just devastating.
2: Barely able to stand, George was helped to the podium to face the judge. The same judge who had apparently been a heartbeat away from dismissing the case altogether.
9: The jury has found you guilty of all charges. At this time, I'm remanding you to the custody of the Macomb County Sheriff's Department.
2: The comic book man was now a convict.
5: 8:30.
2: His hands were cuffed, and deputies led him away.
13: I had no doubt that the verdict that we came to was the correct one.
2: The jurors had returned to their deliberation room. They said they could hear George sobbing, but that didn't shake their confidence in their verdict. They said it had come down to the testimony of the man who said he called about a Spider-Man comic.
0: I think I hear you all saying he was tripped up by answering that phone call from Michael Renaud.
13: Yes.
4: Yes.
13: He
12: should not have been there when Mike Renaud called.
2: The cold case unit started by prosecutor Eric Smith with this case in mind had won a conviction.
18: I really thought he's finally going to face the just punishment he deserves.
2: And Smith had notched one up for his dad, the late police chief, or so he believed.
18: My next thoughts went right to my old man. And I thought, I wish he was here to share this with, but I know he's smiling.
2: The losing defense lawyer voiced the kinds of comments you'd expect to hear.
16: I think that the jury got it wrong. I believe that we have a strong shot with this judge to be able to get either an outright reversal or a new trial.
2: But that wasn't brave bluster. In this case, Michael George's defense attorney was being prophetic. 6 months later, the defense tried again, a motion for a new trial before the same judge. One of the grounds for the appeal was prosecutorial misconduct.
3: This is not a robbery. It's not a robbery. It's a murder.
2: What happened was, in his closing argument, the prosecutor had a display for the jury.
3: His timetable is...
2: And out of the judge's eyeshot began assembling pieces of a photo like a jigsaw puzzle. The punchline, when you put the picture together, voila, jurors, there's your killer.
3: It's Michael George.
2: Maybe clever or maybe cornball, but either way, the prosecutor may have overstepped his bounds. The image of the finished puzzle was a mugshot of Michael George that was never introduced into evidence, and according to defense lawyers, showed him in a bad light. Prejudicial error, the defense argued. Strike one. Strike two was newly discovered evidence in the police case files, possibly favorable to the defense. Judge Biernat had had enough.
17: A judge ruled Michael George should get a new trial in the 1990 comic book store murder case.
2: Biernat threw out the jury's guilty verdict and is now giving once convicted Michael George another chance to win his freedom.
20: It was just elation. It's like, okay, the greatest injustice that I had ever been associated with as a lawyer had just been corrected. We are going to get a new trial.
2: Defense attorneys Carl Marlinga and Joe Cosmala always believed in their client's innocence, and now they'd won another chance to prove it.
21: Michael was devastated by the verdict.
3: I can't do this.
21: And suddenly he's got new life. Suddenly he has faith again in the system.
20: I think he had two things working. You had new evidence. You had some unfairness in the closing argument. On top of this real heartfelt feeling by Judge Biernat that an innocent man had been convicted.
2: The county prosecutor, Eric Smith, wasn't buying any of it.
0: The judge seems to have directed that there be a new trial because of prosecutorial misconduct.
18: He hung his hat on a lot of things, and that was clearly one of them. Since this case began, it appears that he has not been comfortable with this case. And what he did was set aside a murder conviction, which is unheard of.
2: Smith was beside himself. Even though the judge's controversial decision was eventually backed by Michigan's highest courts.
18: You wait 18 years for justice, and you finally get justice, only to have it the carpet pulled out from under you.
2: After the 2008 guilty verdict, Barb's brother had gone to her gravesite to share the good news.
23: We finally got him. You know, he didn't get away with it, and, you know, you can rest now.
2: But now there was the judge's blockbuster decision.
23: It tore a hole in our hearts. It's something that, you know, here we thought it was over.
2: Barb's family would have to go through its painful ordeal all over again, and with even more uncertainties this time around. Though the jury had found Michael George guilty, the judge clearly had serious doubts. A new jury could go either way, especially since the defense now had new evidence, more possible alternate killers, and just dug up dirt on the prosecution's star witness. But two completely new prosecutors were revved up for the coming courtroom battle. Steve Fox and Bill Cataldo teaming up to make Michael George face the music one more time. The trial of the comic book murder, Volume 2, was now at hand.
7: Coming up, a different jury. Different prosecutors.
24: Michael George fell prey to the two issues most known to common man, sex and money.
7: Will there be a different verdict when Dateline continues?
2: September 2011. In the nearly 3 years since the last comic book murder trial, Michael George had been locked up in the county jail, where he said inadequate care caused a vitamin B12 deficiency that crippled him. He was now confined to a wheelchair as his second trial got underway before a new judge, Mary Schanowski.
1: Officially calling the case of People versus George, who's present?
2: But if the defendant's disability made him appear feeble and maybe more sympathetic to jurors, the new prosecution team of Bill Cataldo and Steve Fox would work hard to demonize him.
24: Michael George fell prey to the two issues most known to common man, sex and money.
0: So, Bill, what was your theory for the jury?
6: Well, I think motive is important, and it was easy. $130,000 in insurance proceeds, and the fact that he really didn't want to be married. He didn't like his wife. He found her completely unattractive.
8: He wanted a new life.
2: In his opening argument, prosecutor Steve Fox told jurors that in 1990, Michael George was having a torrid affair with his shop assistant, Renee Catula, now his second wife.
8: He wanted to get rid of his overweight wife and move on to something better.
2: Before the murder, the husband wasn't bothering to hide his disdain for his wife, Barbara, according to this prosecution witness.
1: Raise your right hand.
2: Teresa Daniluk testified that she and her son went to Comics World the Saturday before the murder. Michael, Barbara, and their two young daughters were in the store when Teresa walked in.
10: I had remarked to him how beautiful his little girls were.
24: What did he say?
10: That if it wasn't for his daughters, that he would not have been with his wife, that he found her unattractive and heavy, and if it was up to him, he would take the girls and move to Florida.
24: What was your reaction to that response?
10: I couldn't believe he had said something like that to me while she was right there in the store.
2: And that same customer was shocked again days later when Michael made what she thought was a pass at her during his own wife's viewing at the funeral home.
10: He gave me a very inappropriate hug. It would have been a hug that I would only have given my husband.
24: Meaning?
10: It's a very intimate hug.
2: A little creepy, but the following Saturday, as was their custom, Teresa and her son stopped by Comics World. Michael slipped her a note.
24: Would you read that note for the jury?
10: You look very, very, very pretty today. Thanks for coming in. Sincerely, Michael.
2: Publicly scornful of his wife, hitting on other women. And now, a longtime friend of Barbara's was testifying that her friends and family were all well aware of capital T trouble in the marriage. Kathy Treese got a call from Barb weeks before the murder.
11: She was crying, very upset. Mike wanted a divorce.
8: And did she convey to you whether she would agree to that?
11: Oh, she did not want a divorce.
2: Prosecutor Fox then asked the witness about seeing the defendant at Barb's funeral.
11: I overheard Mike saying to his mother, kind of yelling out, "Mom, did you call the insurance company?" It just didn't sound good because of the phone conversation I had with Barb and then now her death.
2: Michael George, a one-time insurance salesman himself, received $130,000 tax-free from his wife's life insurance policies. Not bad money in 1990. A witness who worked with Michael in the insurance business was asked about the money.
8: What is documented there?
25: This is a claim statement for payment of the proceeds.
26: Who signed the claim?
25: Michael George, looks like.
26: On what day?
25: 7-18 of 90.
26: July 18th of 1990?
25: Yes, sir.
8: Are you aware that Barbara George had been buried on July 17th of 1990?
25: Yes.
2: Womanizer, scoundrel, the prosecution dissected Michael George's character and referred to him as the only possible killer.
27: Our concentration was to show that he was the only guy, that he was the one that had to have done it because no one else on earth would have.
1: Speak loudly. Your first name is Kim?
10: Yes.
2: Prosecutors called this witness, who'd worked at a nail salon in the same strip mall as Comics World.
28: I would say that I witnessed about 30 to 35 arguments.
2: She testified she heard many heated arguments between Michael and Barbara that summer. But the one she overheard that afternoon, Friday the 13th, sounded even uglier.
28: It was much louder. He was much angrier. It seemed much more violent.
24: Than the ones in the past?
28: Yes.
2: Less than 4 hours later, Barbara George would be discovered by customers on the floor in the back of Comics World. Yet in this public place of a strip mall, customers coming and going, cars, no witness remembered hearing gunshots, though two had been fired. And no one remembered seeing anyone leave the store. and no witness saw Michael George at the store from the time he left after 4 o'clock until he drove up at 8 o'clock for what was to be his birthday party. By then, police were all over the scene.
4: He told us who he was, identified himself, and wanted to know what happened at his store.
2: Lead Detective Donald Steckman, then of Clinton Township PD, testified that Michael said his wife was working at Comics World.
4: I advised him there had been an incident at the store and his wife had been injured.
5: Did he ask you about her condition?
4: No.
5: Did he ask you about how it happened?
4: No.
2: Steckman told the husband that then-Lieutenant Donald Brooke would be driving him to the hospital where he could find out about his wife. The former lieutenant testified that Michael started chatting without prompting.
9: He made a statement that I thought was noteworthy.
5: And what was that statement?
9: Something must have fell or dropped on her in the back room.
5: Why is that statement interesting to you?
9: Because I never told him that Mrs. George was in the back room of the store.
0: He knows things he shouldn't know.
12: He knows evidence that only the shooter would know, not realizing how unique that information is.
2: Later that night, according to police, Michael George told investigators that two white boxes of expensive comics were missing and that poor Barbara must have stumbled into a robbery gone bad, a theory police and prosecutors subsequently rejected.
13: This is why it's not a robbery. Diamond ring was on Barb's hand, and we know that ring was worth at least $2,500. There was $720 cash in the registers. They were untouched. The expensive comics behind the glass were untouched. The safe, untouched.
2: The safe was in the back storage room, where Michael claimed the missing boxes of comics had been.
12: And what's unique about that is these two white boxes were unmarked. They didn't say expensive comic books here.
2: Missing comics were never found. The prosecutors believe they were never stolen either, even though Michael recovered a $12,600 insurance claim for them.
12: And there's 100 unmarked white boxes in that room. The only way to know which ones to grab would be as if it's an inside job.
2: But the only inside job, according to the prosecutors, was the murder itself.
5: The reason it's an inside job is because of the accessibility to that door.
2: That door was central to the prosecutor's theory of the murder. Michael George, they said, sneaked in the back door and concealed himself until his wife was alone in the store. When she came into the back room, their belief was, he fired two shots. The first one hitting a swimsuit calendar in the wall, and the second striking Barb in the top of her head as she was ducking away.
12: The murder took place, and where he went from there, our theory is out the back door and gone.
2: Slipping into the alley sight unseen. But not before doing what only he could do, Bill Cataldo told the jurors.
5: As stealthily as he came in, he left. Through the back door, locking that lock, double locked.
2: Indeed, the door was locked from the outside when police arrived, something prosecutors claimed only Michael George could do.
12: You have to have those keys.
2: No one but the defendant had keys to the back door, prosecutors maintained. And they added, any supposed robber would have fled through the busy front door and certainly would have been spotted.
12: There were too many witnesses that started walking in within a minute to 2 minutes of that gunshot. No one saw anyone leaving with boxes of comic books. No one saw anyone running out the front door.
2: And what about the people who were spotted by witnesses around the comic book shop minutes before and after the murder? The guy in the Greek fisherman's cap. The suspicious character who seemed to be wearing a fake beard. The so-called bearded lady. Police even made a sketch of the bearded lady. But prosecutors said none of the would-be suspects ever amounted to anything, except in the case of the bearded lady. Prosecutors theorized that this person may have been Michael George's accomplice. Now the prosecutors would offer up their star witness, the sole person who could say the husband was indeed in the store as the minutes were counting down to murder. Comic collector Mike Renaud. But this time the defense was ready with new evidence to challenge not only Renaud's credibility, but also his memory.
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2: Once again, Michael George's guilt or innocence would likely come down to the man who said he made an innocent phone call about a Spider-Man comic book.
26: People would call Mike Renaud.
2: In the first trial, the jurors had bought Mike Renaud's account of speaking to the shop owner over the phone, apparently just minutes before the murder. The judge, however, had seemed skeptical. But now 12 new people would be deciding the case. So prosecution and defense lawyers had to start afresh with the all-important star witness. The stakes couldn't be higher.
0: Michael Renaud, without him, would you have had a case?
27: No. He's the only one who puts defendant at the scene. He's the only one that alone can destroy the defendant's alibi.
6: Without him, we don't even issue a warrant.
2: Defense lawyers Marlinga and Kosmala knew their client's freedom depended both on their challenging Renaud's story and reinforcing the defendant's alibi.
19: It's a one-witness case from the prosecution side.
20: So what we really had to focus on and what we hoped to direct the jury to focus on was specifically that alibi.
2: The defendant's 1990 story was that he'd left his Clinton Township shop sometime after 4 p.m. to go to his mother's house. She lived in Hazel Park, about a half hour away. It's Michael George's alibi that he was at his mother's house from about 4:30 to 7:30. A little after he arrived, his mother said she took her grandchildren to the park and he was sleeping on the couch when they got back sometime after 6 o'clock. Barb was murdered a little after 6 o'clock. If Michael George's account is true, he was at his mother's at that time and therefore could not be the killer. But according to prosecutors, Michael George wasn't napping on the couch at all. They contended he'd returned to Comics World and sneaked into the storage room with a gun when Barb left to order pizza for his birthday party. And about what time was that?
21: Between 5 and 5:30.
2: That's the time frame when this witness, a friend of Barb's, came to the store. It was locked and she had to wait for Barb to return from the pizza place.
26: If she's not in the store at 5:30, she couldn't possibly answer the phone at 5:30, correct?
21: Correct.
26: So if somebody answered the phone at 5:30, it'd have to be someone other than her.
21: Correct.
2: Now prosecutors question the one witness they said who could identify who answered the phone.
26: Again, it's Michael Renaud?
22: Yes, sir.
2: Mike Renaud. In 1990, a decade before his disabling accident, Renaud was married, had a young daughter, and was holding down two jobs.
26: Were you also attending school?
22: Yes, I was going to Wayne State.
26: And how well did you do at Wayne State?
22: I graduated cum laude.
2: The prosecution wanted the jury to regard Renaud as both a serious person and a knowledgeable comic book collector.
26: And before July 13th, 1990, how frequently would you go to the store?
22: At least once a week.
2: The day of the murder, he testified, he actually stopped by Comics World before work. But Renaud's critical story for the jury had to do with a phone call he made later in the day to the shop. He had a collector's question about a Spider-Man comic he owned.
6: He called because he was excited that some book had jumped from $8 to $40.
26: Did you contact anyone to discuss the reasons for it going up in value?
22: Yeah, I called Mike.
6: He knew the voice. He knew the time that he would be there. And that's the whole case.
26: Tell me about the demeanor of Michael George in that phone call.
22: The answers were very short, and he seemed to kind of be in a hurry to get off the phone.
2: So you might wonder, as so many people did, if Michael George was lying in wait to murder his wife in just moments, why would he be so dumb as to pick up a ringing phone in the store?
1: He picks it up for one of two reasons. Either as a businessman, it's a call and he doesn't want to lose business. Or number two, it's his accomplice from the outside letting him know what's going on.
2: Couldn't investigators simply pull the phone logs and verify Renaud's story by seeing what time the record showed the call coming in? Not in 1990. The phone company didn't keep those kinds of logs on local calls. But remember, Renaud's story had fallen through the investigative cracks altogether until a cold case cop, Craig Keith, came upon it in 2007. And in that rediscovered file was a statement saying that a guy named Renaud had called the police department the day after the murder. He wanted the detectives to know that he'd spoken with Michael George in the comic shop at 6 p.m. on the fateful day.
26: After you hung up the phone with the department, did you think about it further?
22: Yes.
26: Okay, why?
22: I did not want to get Mike in trouble if I was wrong on my time.
2: And according to those newly discovered police records, Renaud had called the police back almost immediately to amend the time he'd spoken to Michael George.
26: And what did you advise police this time when you called back?
22: It was closer to 5:30 instead of 6.
27: There were multiple calls to police. We actually saw that as a strength rather than a weakness. He's actually trying to help Michael George. He's trying to tell the police, don't get him in trouble because of me. It's establishing that he's not in this because he has some ill will against the defendant or he's just making it up for 15 minutes of fame.
2: That's not how the defense team saw Renaud. They thought he was basking in the limelight of a big murder trial.
4: We think he's just kind of like exaggerating his own importance in his mind. He saw a way to become important in a homicide investigation.
2: When the defense had its crack at Renaud on cross-examination, it wanted the jury to question his motives, memory, and credibility.
4: First of all, this guy, Mike Renaud, makes himself sound like he's a really good buddy of Michael George. He talks to him all the time. Michael George doesn't remember him at all.
2: As the defense told it, Renaud's multiple calls to the police, changing his times, indicated that this witness didn't have a good handle on his recollections and was therefore unreliable.
4: He called back several times, being uncertain of the time when he was making the call.
2: If the call to Michael George happened at all, and the defense disputes that it did, defense attorney Marlinga believed it must have been placed before the shop owner left for his mother's house. That was more than an hour before the murder.
0: So you're saying Renaud is not just mistaken in his times, that he is...
4: He's a little bit motivated.
0: He's a person of mischief.
4: We think he wanted to become a hero.
2: In fact, since the last trial, Renaud had tried to bolster his story by adding new facts, according to the defense. Renaud revealed for the first time that he went to the Clinton Township Police Department days after the murder to make a report in person. Marlinga's tough cross-examination brought out that Renaud's memory of that police interview was at best hazy.
14: The person that you met with in the face-to-face conversation, do you know the name of that person?
22: I do not.
14: How about the gender, male or female?
22: It was male.
14: Old or young?
22: I cannot say.
14: Was this person in a uniform or in a suit or sport coat or shirt?
22: I cannot say.
14: Do you remember seeing a badge?
22: I cannot say.
14: Did you ever see a police report that was generated as a result of that interview?
22: No, sir.
2: There is, in fact, no police report of that interview. Was it another example in the defense's theme of inept police work or a figment of Renaud's imagination?
4: Either the police department lost a very important police report or the lack of police notes is a fact because the interview never happened.
14: Isn't it true, sir, that you invented, that is, you made up this conversation?
22: I did not do that.
2: But now the defense was moving on, telling the jury there may be a reason why Renaud's memory is so hazy. Back in those days, the lawyers asserted, he was often in a haze of pot smoke.
14: Can you even remember the times that you were high?
8: Objection, relevance, argumentative.
0: So the strategy is to go nuclear on Mike Renaud?
4: I wouldn't say nuclear. No, I mean, we regard it as just bring out the facts.
14: In 1990, you used marijuana and you drank alcohol on the weekends, did you not?
22: I was in college, and that would not surprise me.
14: Okay. The homicide that we're talking about occurred on Friday, July 13th. Your two initial calls into the Clinton Township Police occurred on Saturday, July 14th of 1990. We are agreed that Friday and Saturday are weekend days, correct?
22: Correct.
14: Okay.
2: When questioned whether he got high on the only weekend that mattered, July 13th and 14th, 1990, Renaud had to admit he just didn't remember.
14: You could have used it or you could not have used it. You don't remember.
22: Correct.
2: Again, the defense's goal was to raise reasonable doubt with the jury about Renaud's recall and credibility.
14: Marijuana can cause a time distortion, so we're talking to a person who might not have the best handle on time.
2: Now that the defense believed it had shredded Renaud's story, it was ready to tell the jury who really murdered Barbara George.
7: Coming up, another possible suspect in an impossibly strange disguise.
8: He said it looked like a woman in a fake beard, a really thin guy with like womanly hips or something.
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2: Michael George had been married to his second wife, Renee, for almost 20 years. Through thick and thin, they still seem very much in love.
14: This case will show you when
2: but at his 2011 trial, the defense acknowledged right up front that during his first marriage, Michael would never have won an award for Husband of the Year.
14: This is not a matter of suspicion, innuendo, disgust with a person for having affairs. This is a matter of evidence.
2: So lead defense attorney Carl Marlinga reminded jurors the defendant was on trial for murder.
25: An adulterer is a person who has done evil things, but that does not necessarily make him a murderer.
28: The victim's shoe can be seen.
2: As for any hard evidence that Michael George killed his wife in cold blood, the defense maintained it just didn't exist.
0: And you have no weapon,
20: exactly.
0: No witnesses,
20: no
0: forensics,
20: nothing.
0: There's nothing to tie
20: zero,
0: your guy
20: zilch,
0: to the crime.
20: Nada that ties him to the crime.
29: The jury, Your Honor, people are happy to say that we rest.
2: And then, just as in the first trial, came that moment when the prosecution rested, and the defense filed a motion saying, Your Honor, they haven't proved their case.
14: There is no physical evidence which links Michael George to the crime.
2: But this time, there was no five-hour retreat to chambers for the judge to think about it. Her ruling came in seconds.
1: The court is finding that the prosecution has presented substantial evidence.
2: The defendant teared up. There was enough evidence, the judge declared, to go forward.
1: The basic conclusion, gentlemen, is that the motion is denied.
2: So with that setback, not unexpected, the defense began its three-pronged line of attack. That the original police work was inept. That there was evidence, some of it new, that someone else committed the murder. And thirdly, that Michael George had a strong alibi.
25: We decided that our strongest evidence was the alibi, and that would normally be sufficient to win. But knowing that we are dealing with Michael's history and the affairs that could make him an unlikable character,

0: tragically, his wife was shot. Janet George, the mother, had testified in the first trial and backed up her son's asleep on a couch story.
1: He's on a couch.
0: But defense attorneys altered their strategy for trial number two.
2: And ma'am, do you swear affirm that you're going to read word for word everything that's in that transcript?
3: I do.
0: Mom didn't testify in person this time around. The defense had a stand-in read Janet George's 2008 testimony into the record, an account in which Michael arrived at her house a little after 5 p.m. that day. She said he was tired, so he took a nap while she took her granddaughters to a nearby playground.
4: Now, when you got back, did you observe Michael at all?
3: Yeah.
4: Where was he?
3: He was on the couch sleeping.
0: If the jurors believed the story being recited to them, Michael George couldn't possibly have been at his shop around 5:30 answering the phone. That's when the star prosecution witness, Mike Renaud, said he talked to him.
5: Janet George, his mother, is the heart of his alibi. She's still alive. Why didn't you put her on the stand?
6: tough call. We agonized about it. The problem with Janet George is that she loves her son, but she's a wild card. Her memory is fading.
0: But the lawyers were confident about their decision not to call the mother because they had a strong witness to substantiate parts of her story.
2: Okay, have a seat right up here.
0: Peggy Marantet was Janet George's next-door neighbor. On that Friday the 13th, like most days, Peggy said she got home from her job between 5:45 and 6 o'clock.
4: As you got close to your house, did you see anybody?
7: I actually saw Janet and the two girls in the school playground at the end of our street.
4: When you saw them there, what, if anything, did they do?
7: We just waved.
4: As you pulled into your house, what, if anything, did you see in front of Janet's house?
7: There was a van parked in front of the house.
4: Okay, and did you recognize whose van it was?
7: I assumed it was one of Michael's vans, yes.
0: In the prosecution's theory of the timeline, there was a missing link of logistics. How did Michael get from his mother's place and back to the store in time to kill Barbara? The neighbor's sighting of his van outside his mom's could plant the seed of reasonable doubt.
8: She has no dog in the fight. She's not a close bosom buddy or lifelong personal friend of Janet or Michael's. She's a neighbor. Why wouldn't you believe her?
4: When you take the combined testimony of Janet George and Peggy Marantet, you have solid evidence that he was at someplace else.
0: And that neighbor was a person the defense team had found on its own. The police had never knocked on doors to corroborate Michael's alibi of being at his mother's. Evidence in itself, the defense argued, of shoddy police work. Even the former police lieutenant admitted on cross-examination that aspect of the investigation could have been better.
4: If you were the officer in charge of this case, would you have conducted a canvass of his mother's neighborhood to see if people could have placed him there at or about the time of the homicide?
9: Yes, sir.
0: Inept police work was a defense theme. For instance, the police never tested Michael George for gunshot residue the night of the murder.
10: And the rear entry door.
0: And also failed to dust the prosecution's critical back door for fingerprints.
4: If the bad guy reached for the handle to try to get out that way, he would have left some prints. But we'll never know that because the police didn't dust that.
10: And there are some plastic storage bins.
0: And police photos inside the comic shop storeroom where Barbara was found seemed to show a lot of clutter blocking that back door. How could Michael George have gotten in or out past all of that?
8: Does that look like the room when you saw it in the back?
0: Shown a photo, the former lead detective didn't know how to read that junk apparently in the way.
11: Now, is that actually leaning up against the door?
8: I really can't tell the perspective here. It's hard to tell.
0: The defense felt it had already raised enough reasonable doubt to secure a not guilty verdict. And even though they in no way had to, the lawyers wanted to offer the jury other possible murder suspects to consider in a scenario of a robbery gone bad.
4: The defense calls Mr. Thomas Quentin Hicks.
0: The defense put on a witness who told a story about being with two friends outside a comic book shop in Flint, Michigan, some 50 miles away from Michael George's shop. A sinister-looking guy, he said, was peddling what appeared to be hot comics.
12: A man approached us in the parking lot and asked us to take a look at some old comics that he wanted to sell.
0: This new defense witness said he came forward only after watching the first comic book murder case on Dateline. He testified that the then-teenagers didn't trust the seller and bought nothing from him.
12: The vibe that the gentleman was giving us...

0: told us, no way.
1: The witness said that encounter took place July 14, 1990, significantly the day after Barbara George's murder. But his friends, called by the prosecution, contradicted him and said it actually happened weeks earlier.
2: And we were walking towards the building.
1: But the defense wasn't out of alternative suspects. One of the store customers who'd initially come upon Barbara George, Thomas Ward, recounted seeing a suspicious man lurking about when he got to Comics World a little after 6 p.m.
2: It appeared that this individual was looking, trying to gaze into the store quite focused, in a quite focused fashion.
1: Ward said he remembered the man because of his distinctive hat.
2: A Greek fisherman's cap, black cap.
1: A cap like this.
3: I'm going to show you Defense Exhibit 105.
4: It was real pretty similar to that, yeah.
1: And still another new witness testified that in 1990, she briefly dated a guy who wore a short-brimmed hat like that. A guy who carried a gun and was up to no good when it came to the comic book stores they frequented.
4: I realized after we left these comic book stores that he was stealing these comic books.
1: These were all possible suspects, the defense claimed. But on the top of its list of curiosities was someone who became known as the Bearded Lady.
5: We are coming around.
1: Witness Joe Gray, a friend of the Georges, came to the store before 6 o'clock to drop off supplies for Michael's birthday party. Gray was with a friend who'd gotten a gander of something strange.
5: And he said it looked like a woman in a fake beard, a really thin guy with like womanly hips or something.
1: Gray and his friend were so concerned about this weird bearded lady out front, they even warned Barbara George to be on the lookout. It didn't feel right.
5: Why would somebody be wearing a fake beard? I think maybe somebody was coming to the party as a joke, or maybe they were trying to rob the place.
1: It was Joe Gray's friend who'd helped police make a sketch of the so-called bearded lady.
6: I believe that the person with the fake beard and mustache is the killer.
7: That's your solution to this?
6: That's right. It's a fake beard and mustache on a July day with no little theater productions or Halloween parties. This is just too suspicious in these circumstances. That person is the killer.
1: What would 12 fresh jurors believe this time? The Comic Book Murder Case, Volume 2, had one final chapter left.
8: Coming up.
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0: The comic book murder was a grueling case in search of an ending. Barbara George had been shot to death in 1990. Her husband was arrested in 2007. His first trial ended in a guilty verdict that was later overturned. And now, after a six-week retrial in 2011, a second jury was behind closed doors deliberating. 21 years in all. And once again, Michael George hadn't testified, as was his right. His lawyers had put him through a mock cross-examination that sprang leaks. They said his memory was faulty after all that time.
1: I put together a pattern of cross-examination questions where he had to say, I don't remember, about 20 times in a row. And we have two solid alibi witnesses. It's almost malpractice to put him on the stand.
0: But the prosecutors believe his reluctance to testify was more about him not being able to stand up to the grilling he would have faced in a real cross-examination.
2: My wife was murdered. That's the most important day of my life. And I forgot what happened that day. It's because maybe I talked myself out of wanting to remember.
3: I wanted to hear what he had to say.
0: These jurors said the entire panel was disappointed that it didn't hear the story from Michael George's own mouth.
4: I think you can see a lot about a person when they talk about themselves.
0: Dateline talked to 10 of the 12 jurors, and they told us their first straw vote revealed a split. 7 guilties, 5 not.
5: And you're not guilty is what needed to be persuaded, or
4: it was the robbery.
6: Persuasion, yeah, it was clarification.
4: Right. It was clarification, and a couple really had an idea that maybe the robbery did happen.
0: The central question for each juror was which story to believe. The comic book collector who said he talked on the phone to Michael George in the shop just before the murder. Or the defendant's mother, his alibi witness, that he was napping on her couch across town at the same hour.
7: To me, ultimately, it came down to Michael Renaud's testimony and the phone call that he made that placed Michael George at the scene of the crime.
0: So did the defense damage Mike Renaud's credibility by attacking him as a marijuana-smoking, beer-guzzling college kid? Not to this juror.
6: I think they were just trying to personally attack him to get us to all believe that, of course, he couldn't remember anything because he was a drug abuser.
0: And several jurors questioned the mother's recollection of events.
8: I'm not saying she would lie for him, but, I mean, would you stick up for your kids?
0: The jurors talked it through for 3 days and finally took a vote.
9: All right, gentlemen, we have a verdict.
0: Their job was done.
10: I'll ask for a jury.
0: Michael George cried quietly. His wife, Renee, remained stoic. On the benches across the court, Barb's brother hoped for justice from a second jury.
11: It's 12 people. You don't know what they're thinking.
0: The foreperson read the verdict.
12: First-degree premeditated murder of Barbara George. Guilty of first-degree premeditated murder.
0: Guilty. Murder in the first degree. And guilty on the other counts as well. Felony firearm and insurance fraud. Michael George didn't break down this time. He closed his eyes and seemed to talk to himself. Behind him, his wife Renee buried her head. Barb's brother contained his joy out of respect for his nieces who'd lost their mother and now their father.
11: It's a little bit bittersweet. I mean, they still have to come to the realization that their father's a murderer.
0: The prosecutors quietly congratulated each other on the conviction.
13: It was a huge relief to know that finally the family is getting what they deserve. They're getting the justice they deserve.
0: Michael George was led out of the courtroom to begin the rest of his life in prison. No possibility of parole. A terrible injustice, as his staunch defense attorney saw it.
1: I've lived with this case for 4 years, and I just don't see any evidence that he was there committing the crime. And I've prosecuted killers, and I've defended killers. This man is not a killer.
14: I don't know why God has put us through this, but I do know he loves us.
0: 6 weeks after the verdict, Michael George did finally speak out, but as a convicted murderer, at his pro forma sentencing hearing.
14: The catastrophe of putting people away that are innocent has not started with me and will not end with me. Before this, I've never been accused of any crime, no domestic violence. I have no police record, no problems with drinking or drugs. I can only hope and pray that the lives that are destroyed by people being overzealous in the police community will find mercy in God above.
0: Barb's brother Joe expected nothing and said he got it.
11: Once again, no apology. He thinks he's better than everybody else, and he thought he was going to get away with it.
0: And as Barb's family saw it, since 1990, he did get away with murder, until County Attorney Eric Smith's cold case unit finally made him pay.
5: Do you still talk to Barbara?
11: Yes.
5: Did you talk to her in the courtroom that day?
11: Yes.
5: What did you say?
11: That I love her, you know, that we miss her, and that we finally got him. Hopefully he can rest in peace and, you know, we can move on.
10: That's all for now. I'm Lester Holt. Thanks for joining us.
15: Everything stopped. And I just kept looking at my daughter. There she was, just smiling. And I wanted to hug her. My world had just been shattered. And I have to tell her at some point.
10: She was a dedicated mom and a faithful wife to her missionary husband.
16: Denise sounds like a saint.
6: She probably was.
10: So why would anyone want to kill her?
15: Someone had broken into the home. I was just in shock.
10: Her husband had started her day with roses. After all, it was Valentine's Day. But now the woman he called the love of his life was dead.
6: We knew that there was somebody bad out there doing something.
10: As missionaries, they'd spent their lives doing good, even mentoring foreign students. Was this just a burglary gone wrong?
6: Why would somebody want to come into this particular house?
10: Or were there secrets waiting to be revealed?
17: There's nothing more important to me than you in this relationship.
10: Love?
15: My wife. How do I function now without her?
10: Or hate? What was the motive for a Valentine's Day murder?
16: She was speaking from the grave in a way. That note was powerful.
10: I'm Lester Holt, and this is Dateline. Here's Andrea Canning.
18: It happened on the least likely day imaginable. A day devoted to love and affection. Valentine's Day, and it happened to the last people on earth you would expect, a religious family dedicated to God and making the world a better place.
19: We had a break-in.
20: Is it going on right now?
19: I don't know. The garage door is open. There's glass from the back door where somebody broke in.
15: My world had just been shattered.
18: Their perfect world broken by an act so evil, it tore a family apart.
21: The worst day of my life.
18: And put an entire town on edge.
22: Be extra cautious. Lock your doors, lock your windows. You know, pay attention to strangers in your area.
18: They devoted their lives to others. Who would ever want to hurt them?
15: It's just absolutely a despicable act.
18: For a day that ended so tragically, it began in a happy way, with flowers and expressions of love. Nathan and Denise Luthold had met 30 years earlier, back in the 80s, when they were both students at a small Baptist school in central Illinois. Even at that young age, Nathan knew there was something to this sparkling little girl.
15: I was in third grade and she was in fourth grade at the time. And I doubt she even knew I existed, but even then I thought she was the cutest girl in the school.
16: What was it that you liked about her so much?
15: It was the curly hair and the bouncy curls and just the happy-go-lucky smile. Junior high, I began to see her character and see what kind of person she was that way.
18: It was in high school that Nathan and Denise got to know each other better, though they didn't date, as most teens do, because they both came from religious families.
15: Our parents didn't really believe in dating, so we were just good friends, and I went to her church activities and she came to mine and saw each other at school, and that's how it all started. She was my first girlfriend and my only girlfriend.
18: Norm Ulrich Jr. got to know Nathan and Denise well when his wife taught at their high school. Nathan was a basketball player then, Denise, a cheerleader.
23: They were inseparable. They would just, you know, goof around with each other, you know, just in a loving, you know, maybe puppy lovish way. And it just grew into something special between the two of them, and we knew they'd be together.
18: What's more, Nathan admired Denise's parents and was inspired by what he saw as a perfect marriage.
15: I looked at Denise's mom at the time, and I saw what she was as a woman, as a wife, as a mother, and I saw that Denise really favored her mother. And so I said, that's what I want.
18: For Denise's mom, Diane Newton, the feeling was mutual.
16: Was he over all the time?
21: Yes. Yeah, he practically lived at her house.
18: When Denise went off to college in Minnesota, Nathan, a year younger, soon followed. To no one's surprise, the couple got engaged a year later. Diane knew it was coming.
21: I wasn't surprised when he was the first one that she dated and they ended up getting married.
18: That was in July 1995.
21: I was always very happy being a wife and a mother, so I was happy for her that she had found someone to love and to share her life with.
15: Right before we did our vows, Denise had prepared a song talking about everything that she wanted was in me, and that our marriage was going to be the kind that she had always hoped for and had dreamed for as a little child. And it was a wonderful day.
18: After the young couple settled in their hometown of Peoria, Illinois, Denise went to work at an insurance company, while Nathan started a career in sales. But he couldn't shake a higher calling. For several years, he had dreamed of becoming a Baptist missionary. In 1998, he finally seized the opportunity when another young couple at their church began their own missionary work in Lithuania.
15: And so I approached the fella and said, you know, what would you think about Denise and I coming and helping you guys? He says, that'd be great.
21: They moved in with us for 6 months, sold all their possessions, tried to save up money.
15: We didn't know any Lithuanian at the time. We didn't know the language. We were studying it, trying our best, but it was definitely a shock.
18: They returned home after a year and soon welcomed a son, Seth, and a daughter, Julia. In 2002, the family went back to Lithuania, which became their second home on and off for the next 8 years.
16: That's a big undertaking to...
21: Right. I think it was very hard for Denise to leave her family, to leave everything she'd known, and to go over to a strange country, you know, with a toddler and a baby. It was a traumatic experience for her, I think.
16: This is because, really, Nathan wanted to do it?
21: Right. She was supporting him. It wasn't really her calling. I mean, she was basically being a wife and a mother.
18: But Denise also became very devoted to the church there.
15: Denise was very musical, and she played the piano for the children and taught them songs and taught the little girls especially Bible stories.
18: They grew particularly close to some of the children and their families.
15: We had helped women who had been in abusive relationships. We had brought several Lithuanians to the United States over the years for cultural reasons, for musical purposes, for sports.
18: Their generosity extended to a young Lithuanian they had gotten to know well, Ina Dobelaitė, who eventually came to the U.S. as a college student. She even lived with them for a while in Peoria.
23: Nathan has a very big heart for people. He just loves to help people out and just wants to do the Lord's work.
18: By the fall of 2010, Nathan and Denise were living back in the States. By then, they had a third child, Janelle. Their days were filled with shuttling kids to school and daycare and raising funds for their next overseas mission. Life with three young kids was busy, hectic, normal. But then came Valentine's Day 2013, when Nathan pulled into their driveway mid-afternoon and discovered something terribly wrong.
15: I could see that the window pane was broken, the glass was on the ground, and at that point I began to put things together and someone had broken into the home. And then at that point, I called the police, called 911.
20: 911, where is the emergency?
19: We've got a break-in.
18: A daring burglary in the middle of the day that would rob this family of everything.
10: There'd be no more cards, candy, or flowers this Valentine's Day. Coming up, no one can find Denise.
15: She hadn't answered her phone calls. She hadn't answered her text messages.
10: And what police do find is terrifying.
15: Everything stopped, and I just kept looking at my daughter. My world had just been shattered, and I have to tell her at some point.
10: When Dateline continues.
18: After many years of working overseas as missionaries, the Luthold family had returned to Peoria, Illinois. Denise, Nathan, and their three kids, Seth, 12, Julia, 10, and Janelle, 4, were living with Denise's parents. Nathan says it felt good to be home.
15: We had tremendous friends and family here in the States, and that's always what we miss the most.
18: Being back in the States also gave Nathan an opportunity to travel to churches, where he reported on his and Denise's missionary work and raised more funds so they could soon return to Lithuania. In the U.S., they could also celebrate holidays American style, as they did on Valentine's Day 2013.
15: As is our tradition on holidays, whether it's
2: Easter or Christmas or birthdays or Valentine's. For the children, we started off right off the bat, first thing in the morning. And so the children had their Valentine sacks that Denise had prepared sitting there on the table for them.
18: And for his wife?
2: My gift to her was the roses and the card that I had bought the night before and had placed on the table.
18: After the early morning celebration, the family was back to their usual routine, taking the kids to school, shopping, running errands. Denise's parents were at work. But that day, something happened that was completely out of character for Denise. She failed to pick up Julia from school.
2: My parents called me, "You want us to pick her up?" And I said, "Well, Denise should be there any minute. She must have been late."
18: Turns out, no one had been able to reach Denise for a while, including Nathan.
2: She hadn't answered her phone calls. She hadn't answered her text messages. I said, "Just wait a few more minutes. Let me get Janelle out of daycare, and then I'll let you know." And when I finally got out of daycare, they said she still hasn't come. She hasn't called. I said, "Well, I'm right by the house. I'll run by the house and see if she's there." And as soon as I got pulled into the driveway, the garage door was open.
3: Was that odd?
2: It's very odd. There's no car in the garage, but the garage door is open. But then as I got about halfway into the garage, I could see that the window pane was broken. The glass was on the ground. And at that point, I began to understand that someone had broken into the home.
3: Did you fear that the person could still be in the house?
2: I did. And at that point, just decided the best thing was to not enter the house. I'm not a real confrontational kind of person. Never been in a fight in my life. And if I had to defend my family, I would. But I don't go looking for it. And I wasn't going to go try to stop somebody. Whatever's in the house, they can take. And the police will get them later.
18: With his young daughter in the car, Nathan backed into the neighbor's driveway across the street so he could watch the house as he called 911.
4: What's the problem?
19: We had a break-in.
4: Is it going on right now?
19: I don't know. The garage door is open. There's glass from the back door where somebody broke it in. I've not gone in the house yet.
18: Nathan waited with his daughter at the neighbor's house, repeatedly calling family members to see if anyone had heard from Denise. Then the police arrived. Detectives Jason Lee and Sean Curry were among the first on the scene.
7: By the time we got here, officers were starting to rope everything off, securing the inside of the house.
18: They didn't find an intruder. Instead, they found something far worse.
24: While searching the house, they discovered a female down that was obviously deceased in the house.
18: 39-year-old Denise Leuthold, lying in a pool of blood, had barely made it inside the house. Her coat was still on.
24: Right on the other side of this door is where we found her laying down. Just right in the front door here.
18: They quickly determined she had been killed by a single gunshot to the head.
7: She didn't even have time to take her coat off, her gloves, anything. So when she entered that door, that shot was immediate.
18: And the weapon appeared to be a .40 caliber handgun, but no sign of the gun.
25: Did it seem like Denise had possibly startled a burglar?
7: Yeah, when we got there, it looked like she interrupted a burglary, that she came home. The house had been ransacked, like somebody broke in through the back door, started going through the house, and then maybe startled the burglar when she came in through the front door.
18: While investigators combed the crime scene, Nathan anxiously watched the police activity from the house across the street.
3: How did they tell you what they had found?
2: The police were not the first people to tell me. Unfortunately, I found out about it from my father. I was calling my dad, and Dad said, "Well, I'm on my way. I just heard on the radio. The local news media just put it on the radio that at your house, somebody was shot."
18: Nathan realized it had to have been Denise.
3: When you came to that realization, what's going through your mind?
2: Everything stopped. And looking at my 4-year-old daughter, who is the image of her mother. The curly hair and the bouncy step. And I just kept looking at my daughter. And I wanted to hug her. And I wanted to just let out all the pain that was associated with knowing. But there she was standing, staring at me. Just smiling. My world had just been shattered. and I have to tell her at some point.
18: Denise's mom had no idea what happened, but she rushed home when Nathan told her there'd been a break-in.
21: I drove out there, and the roads were all roadblocked.
3: Is that a sick feeling when you see all those police and you know that?
21: Oh, yeah. I mean,
3: what are you thinking?
21: Well, I didn't know what to think. I tried to run up there and to go into the house, and they were like, no, you can't go in. And I'm like, well, I just want to know. I just want to know what happened to my daughter. Is she in there? Where is she? And they eventually took me downtown. And then one of the policemen came in and told me that she had been shot. The worst day of my life.
18: Now she had to tell her husband, Denise's father.
21: Fell apart and cried. And I guess it's every parent's worst nightmare to have a child taken from them.
18: As Denise's family reeled from their unimaginable loss, this quiet Central Illinois community was just starting to grapple with the fallout of a murder on Valentine's Day.
1: Did you feel like we have a mystery on our hands? We got to solve this.
7: Yeah, we knew we had something bad, and we knew that it was going to take a lot of work to get to the point where we knew who'd done it.
10: Coming up, a possible clue.
8: And they pulled into our driveway without the headlights on.
9: Without headlights on.
10: Nathan remembers seeing a suspicious car near his house not long before the murder.
8: This is kind of weird. Pulled in the driveway, I immediately go through by the front door and flip the outside lights on. Car leaves.
10: Was the killer in that car? When Dateline continues.
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18: It was hard to believe. Denise Leuthold, mother of three young children, had been found shot to death in her home in Peoria, Illinois. The Leuthold's friend, Norm Ulrich, couldn't comprehend the news.
23: Who could do something like this to a great young woman, family of three children, and a great husband?
18: Nathan said when he lost Denise, he lost his foundation.
2: My wife, my best friend from third grade, the mother of the three most important children in the world to me. How do I function now without her?
18: With the house now a crime scene, Nathan went with detectives to the police station, where they asked him if he could think of any reason his family would be targeted.
29: Do you have any personal problems with anybody?
8: No.
29: Does your wife?
8: No.
29: Was there anything of extreme value?
8: In the house?
29: In your room, in that room in particular.
8: I had two watches,
0: couple $100 watch or something.
24: Okay. What about money?
0: No.
18: A laptop, digital camera, and jewelry had been stolen. Two guns had also been taken, including a .40 caliber Glock, the same caliber used to kill Denise. Had the intruder used that weapon to shoot her?
24: Do you know why anybody would want to break in that house?
0: I've been trying to ask myself the same question since I first pulled in the driveway.
18: Nathan gave detectives a clue, though, when he said he remembered seeing a suspicious car in the neighborhood late at night, a couple of weeks before the murder.
0: And then pulled into our driveway without the headlights on.
24: Without
0: the headlights on. They were on in the road, but when they turned them off. And, you know, this is kind of weird. Pulled in the driveway, I immediately go through into the by the front door and flip the outside lights on. Car leaves.
18: Then, a few days before the murder, he said it happened again.
0: Similar situation, but this time into the neighbor's driveway.
18: That time, Nathan called police and spoke with an officer.
2: He said they probably were people that were out, as his phrase was, casing the neighborhood.
18: People in Peoria, Illinois were spooked. Could a brazen burglar willing to kill be on the loose?
7: It caused a lot of stress in the neighborhoods. I mean, the local school down the street, they locked it down that day.
24: This stuff doesn't happen in this neighborhood.
7: Yeah. If you come down here during the day, the kids are out riding their bikes in the side streets. People are in the park walking around. It's not like a high crime area where there's gunshots all the time, things like that. So, it was enough to scare everybody.
18: It was a big story in town.
5: Be extra cautious. Lock your doors, lock your windows. You know, pay attention to strangers in your area.
25: What was the mood of the neighborhood?
6: It was very eerie.
18: Bo Ebenezer was a reporter for NBC's WEEK TV in Peoria.
6: A lot of people in the community really wanted to know what happened. I mean, they're going to sleep every night, not really sure who killed their neighbor.
9: One neighbor says with two small kids at home, she is feeling panicked and even a little paranoid.
18: Tips started coming in right away. Diane Parrish, who lived just a few houses from Nathan and Denise, remembered seeing a strange man on her street right around the time of the murder.
25: So describe the man you saw walking along this road.
11: He had a black hoodie sweatshirt on with the hood pulled up, and his hands were in the pocket. And I will never forget the look on that man's face.
25: What was so odd about the look on his face?
11: He was very agitated. I knew immediately something was wrong with him.
18: Neighbors were anxious, and detectives were puzzled. Denise's neighborhood was normally very quiet, not the type of place you'd expect a burglary. Even if she had accidentally stumbled upon an intruder, how had it turned so vicious so quickly?
7: Why would somebody want to come into this particular house?
24: It's not typical as far as a burglary that results in a murder.
18: Maybe it wasn't a burglary at all.
15: Coming up, if it wasn't a burglary, what was it? Was Nathan's life also in danger?
23: Nathan's parents told me that Nathan and the three children had been moved to a safe house just to protect them.
15: When Dateline continues.
18: It looked like a burglary gone bad. Denise Leuthold, mother and missionary, brutally shot and killed in her parents' home where she and her family had been living.
25: Typical scenario, robberies happening in Peoria. This one just happens to be a lot worse.
24: It's not typical as far as a burglary that results in a murder. That doesn't happen very often.
18: This was an odd one. Detectives needed to know more about Denise and began questioning her family, including Nathan, her husband of 17 years.
16: You talking to us and cooperating with us is the best information that we can get.
24: We want to talk to the people closest to her first to try to figure out what makes her tick, what's her routine like.
25: Did you start to think that someone may have targeted Denise?
7: Well, you know, we didn't know. I mean, Nathan, he's going to be our best witness. You know, you're living with this lady. You've been married for a long time. You know her routine.
25: Did you think maybe someone had a reason to be in that house outside of just a random burglary?
24: We didn't know.
7: Yeah, we didn't know. But we needed to lock down at that point initially. We just needed to make sure we locked down what she planned on doing that day.
18: And they started at the very beginning.
0: She woke up at about 6:45, which is normal.
24: Okay.
0: I was already shaving and showering and whatnot.
24: Were the kids already up? What time did the kids wake up?
8: She gets them up at 6:45.
18: Nathan told police he took the two older children to school and went on a series of errands that day, including going to a day spa to buy a gift certificate for Denise.
16: Is that for a
8: massage?
16: Massage. Okay. You remember how much you spent?
8: $74.
18: Police learned Denise spent the morning at home with 4-year-old Janelle until she drove her to daycare just after noon. Nathan said Denise had her own list of things to do that day.
8: She didn't tell me she didn't go to the mall, okay. And she had some other errands to run.
16: We're going to try to get video of her. Maybe we'll see somebody following her. We don't know. You know what I mean? That's why we got to figure out where she was at. And
24: we got to try to place the last time we can see her, because then we can narrow the window down.
16: And it's tedious, and we appreciate, you know, you cooperate, and believe me.
18: By mid-afternoon, when Denise should have been done shopping and on her way to pick up Julia, Nathan said he tried reaching her, but couldn't. At first, he wasn't concerned.
8: So I called, she didn't answer, no big deal, she's driving, so I sent her a text message, she'll get it when she gets there.
18: But he became worried once he got home and saw Denise's car wasn't in the driveway, and it looked like the house had been broken into.
8: I don't know what to think. She's not answered my phone calls, she's not answered my mom's phone calls, she didn't go to the school, she didn't call. Where is she at? If she's late, if she broke down, she had a flat tire, she would have called her cell phone. I'm going through all these 101 options in my head.
18: Detectives then asked Nathan the uncomfortable questions they ask anyone whose spouse has been murdered.
29: This is kind of a personal question, and take no offense, because we have to cover every base. At any time, has your wife ever done anything behind your back? Have you had any issues, any boyfriends, anything like that?
8: No.
29: Okay, what about you?
25: Did he describe a good marriage?
1: Yeah. I mean, he described Denise as the backbone of the family. If it wasn't for her, he wouldn't be able to do his work, that she does everything for the kids.
8: And she's the main one that holds it all together. She did everything that made the kids' lives spin.
25: Denise sounds like a saint.
1: She probably was.
3: Everyone we talked to had nothing but good things to say about her.
25: Must have really perked your attention that this woman is considered to be this amazing mom and does this religious work. And why would she have any enemies?
3: Yeah, I mean, nothing was coming to the forefront.
18: Nathan said he was doing his best to hold it together so he could help them catch the killer, but he was anxious to be with his children.
16: We appreciate the cooperation, and, as much information that we can get from you, the better that it's going to help us.
8: Help me get back to my kids tonight.
16: And we hope you will be.
8: I can't leave them all that long.
18: Nathan finally did leave the police station late that night, hours after his wife had been killed. He went to his sister's home, where his children were sound asleep.
2: I was exhausted. I was emotionally spent. I spent the next several hours with my mother and my sister. And at some point I fell asleep with my sister just trying to comfort me.
18: The next day, Nathan said he was struggling with the fact that his wife was gone and now had to explain that to his kids.
2: I had been with Janelle when I found out. I still had not been with Seth and Julia. And at that point, I didn't know what they knew, what they had found out, what they had accidentally seen in the news or whatever else. And I didn't want them to find out that way that I had found out.
25: How did you tell the children that their mother had been killed?
2: It was Friday morning. And I believe the children suspected something. After they had eaten, and after I had spent time begging the Lord for wisdom and strength to know what to say, we took him upstairs to one of the bedrooms, and it was just the oldest two at that point, Seth and Julia. And my sister was there with me. And we sat down on the bed, and I said, "Mom went home to be with God. We know that she loves us, and we know that we loved her." And at that point, I reached out for them, and we just hugged. And it was quiet. My tears soaked their faces, and their tears soaked my face. And then we prayed. And we thanked God for the most wonderful mother and wife to ever have been on this earth.
18: Later, Nathan took the children and went to stay at a church mission house in a nearby town.
23: Nathan's parents told me that Nathan and the three children had been moved to a safe house just to protect them because they didn't know if they were being targeted for anything.
18: His friend, Norm, often brought them home-cooked meals.
23: Nathan was very quiet, almost in a state of shock, maybe. I had noticed him when him and I were in the living room alone together, and it was just complete silence. It felt a little awkward, but I could just see him just staring into space, almost.
18: In the meantime, Denise's parents made the difficult choice to return to their home, the scene of the crime. And a few days later, they asked Nathan and the kids to come over to be with family.
4: How was he with you the first time you saw him after Denise was killed?
10: He seemed very emotional. He originally said that he didn't want to come back in the house, that the kids were afraid to come in.
18: It was a lot to take in. Denise was dead. Three young children were without a mother. And Nathan said he'd lost the love of his life. Detectives worked around the clock to solve the crime. And as they did, they began to get the idea that not everything was as it seemed.
15: Coming up, this is strange. Denise had just gotten home when she was killed. So why was her car someplace else?
29: This is the problem I got. She's been shot in the house, okay? I need to figure out how that car got to Robson Park.
15: When Dateline continues.
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18: In the weeks after Denise's death, Nathan and his children stayed at a church mission house. When his friend Norm visited, he said Nathan seemed quiet, stoic.
23: I've never seen Nathan in an emotional state as far as crying or in panic or anything like that. I just took it as he was just really stressed out and what's happening to my family right now. Why did this happen?
18: As Denise's parents were wondering the same thing, they also began to ask other questions.
10: And we kept kind of going over the robbery, like how it would have happened, and just, it didn't really make sense.
4: What was suspicious about what was taken?
10: I worked at a store that sold high-def TVs, and we had a lot of small ones that they could have just picked up, taken away. You know, electronics, Blu-ray players, none of those things were touched. And I only had probably three rings that were of any value, but those three rings were taken. Well, why would a burglar know that those were the only three that were valuable?
18: Some things seemed off to police as well.
1: The more we started looking at the house, it just didn't seem like a real burglary. There was a junk drawer that was perfectly laying on the floor. Why would a burglar even go through a junk drawer with pens, things
5: scissors.
1: Like that, scissors, and then lay it?
18: They also analyzed things Nathan had told them during his interview at the police station the night of the murder, like the fact that he owned three guns.
8: You got a shotgun?
24: What, you know what?
8: 12-gauge shotgun.
24: What else you got?
8: I have a 22, silver with pearl handle, little. And then I have my primary one, which is a Glock.
24: What model?
8: Model, I don't know, it's a 40.
18: There were a lot of things about Nathan's guns that didn't add up for police, starting with the fact that he happened to own the same type of gun used in Denise's murder.
6: How did he explain that?
1: He couldn't. I mean, he just...
24: I think he was trying to allude to the fact that the burglar must have got into it and taken it.
1: Yeah.
18: Nathan also told police he kept that gun in a plastic case.
29: And you kept it locked? Yeah. How hard would it be for somebody to pry it open?
24: Would you need like a crowbar or something?
8: No.
18: But there was no broken case at the house. That said a lot to the detectives.
1: And then I asked him, what happened to the box? He didn't know, but tried to, you know, insinuate that the burglar took it. Well, burglar's not going to take a busted lockbox with him after he kills somebody. They're gone. They're leaving.
18: Nathan told them he'd last fired that gun in Oklahoma.
8: A couple weeks ago? I can look at my calendar, but yeah, a couple weeks ago.
29: Nothing here lately.
8: And I shot the 40 when I was there.
18: And there was something else troubling police. Even though Denise had been killed in her home, her car was found in a nearby park. The police figured whoever drove it there must have been involved in Denise's murder.
29: This is the problem I got. She's been shot in the house, okay? I need to figure out how that car got to Robson Park, okay?
18: A key to that car was found tangled in Denise's hair, under her head. So clearly, that key wasn't used to move the car. There had to be another one.
29: I'm just trying to figure out how many sets of keys are out there because I'm trying to find a set of keys.
8: I know there's one set of keys.
29: Okay.
8: And whenever I've driven the car to go get something fixed on or the oil changed or whatnot, I just ask her for the keys and she gives me the keys or she says they're on the plate.
18: None of that made any sense to the detectives. There had to be a second key somewhere visible in the house in order for an intruder to easily find it and drive the car to the park. There was no other way, they said.
1: And say Denise interrupted a burglary, and he shoots her. That guy's getting the hell out of town. He's not going to wait to try and find a spare set of keys in the house. He's leaving.
18: Questions about Denise's car led to questions about Nathan's car, and something he said caught the detective's attention.
24: Was your vehicle, your Pacifica, ever at Robinson Park today?
8: My vehicle was Robinson Park today, yes.
24: For what? When was this?
8: Early this morning. Not early, but it would have been before I came back to the house.
24: What was it down there for?
8: I pulled over to take a phone call.
18: So it turns out on the day of the murder, Nathan was at the same park where Denise's car was later found. And that's when one of the detectives got frustrated with Nathan's whole story and confronted him.
29: It's not a coincidence that we're missing a .40 caliber Glock handgun, and there's evidence that leads us to believe that your wife was probably shot with a .40 caliber handgun. Okay? And then, furthermore, to have her car down the street at the park, right, where you failed to tell us that you were there prior to going home earlier that day.
8: It was a short phone call. I didn't
29: think I know, but I mean, but the thing is, we're talking about things that once you start piecing things together, we're trying to figure things out.
8: I understand.
29: Okay? So if you were at the park, the exact same park your wife's car was at, I need to figure out how your wife's car got there.
8: Okay. I don't have the answer.
29: You don't have a key either.
8: Correct.
18: It wasn't just that Nathan stopped to take a short phone call. It was who was on the other end of the line that piqued their interest.
1: And he said that he'd received a phone call from a Lithuanian exchange student.
6: That's how she came on your radar.
1: Yeah.
24: Mm-hmm.
18: She was 20-year-old Ina Dobolaite, the young exchange student who had been close to the family for years. She babysat for them in Lithuania, and they were sponsoring her as a student in the U.S. Just what was that call about?
1: And it just kind of kept snowballing from there until we figured we had to go up and track her down.
15: Coming up, a missionary's unusually close relationship with a young exchange student.
6: Did you outright ask her, were you having a sexual relationship with Nathan?
1: Yeah, she denied it.
15: When Dateline came...
0: Hop on board. 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
18: Police found Denise Leuthold, 39-year-old mother of three, shot to death in her home. At first, it looked like a possible burglary gone bad, but after questioning her husband, Nathan, and combing the crime scene, detectives started to see things differently.
1: Things just weren't adding up. I mean, we're not accountants, but we know when it doesn't add up.
18: Police now wanted to look more closely at the Lithuanian student Nathan had spoken to on the phone the day of the murder. He and Denise had met her on their first missionary trip in 1998.
2: There was a church that was there that was already established, and that church really took us in and did their best to communicate with us and helped us out. And there was a particular woman in the church we worked with that was Ina's mother.
18: Ina Dobolaite was just a child at the time, and as she grew up, her relationship with the family grew as well.
2: As a teenager, it was very clear that she had given her life to the Lord and wanted to serve Him. She was always the one volunteering, helping at church, right alongside of her mother. And she was very gifted in music. And then as we started branching out in the ministry, Ina was the one that took care of the music.
18: When she was 16, she became a babysitter for Nathan and Denise's three children.
2: Ina was the one that was always helping us with the children at church. And it was just natural for Denise to want to hire her. And we just trusted her 100% with them. And that's how she came to be a part of our family.
6: And then you ended up bringing her over to America?
2: We were her sponsors here in the U.S., yes. She came here for the education. Her desire from the very beginning was to go back to help her own country and the churches there how to use music for the Lord.
18: That sponsorship started in the fall of 2010, when Ina came to the U.S. to study at a Christian college in Florida, where Nathan would occasionally visit her. What did Denise think about that?
10: I asked her more than one time. I said, well, aren't you jealous that he's traveling around with this young girl? And she was like, no, she wasn't jealous at all.
6: This was a girl that they'd wanted to help.
10: Exactly, and she trusted Nathan.
18: During school vacations, Ina would stay in Peoria with the whole family.
10: She was really good with the kids. She seemed like she was a sweet girl.
4: And if your daughter liked her?
10: She was a friend of our daughters and son-in-laws. I mean, we accepted her into our home.
18: Then, in December 2011, Ina left that Florida school. She was so close with the Luthold family, she moved in with Nathan, Denise, and Denise's parents while she attended a community college in Peoria.
2: It wasn't the first time we had done that, so Ina was one of many that we had worked with, so it was very natural.
10: They had sponsored other Lithuanian students before to come here, so it didn't really seem strange to us that that's what they were doing.
4: They were really making a difference in this young girl's life.
10: Yes, they were giving her a chance to come here and get her college education here.
18: 6 months before Denise's death,

0: answer that question. And then it turned into just a cold stare and no emotion whatsoever.
1: You describe it almost like a staring contest.
0: Yeah. We threw out there crime scene pictures of Denise laying dead, autopsy pictures to get a reaction. And she had no emotion. And I called her out on it. I said, these people took you into your home, brought you back from Lithuania. You lived with them. That don't bother you? And she just looked at me stone cold and said, I cried enough over the weekend.
2: But then detectives asked her about something they learned as they traced Nathan's movements the day of the murder. Remember, one of the places he said he visited was this day spa, where he bought a Valentine's Day gift certificate for Denise. But when detectives stopped there, they discovered that Nathan had been bringing another woman to the spa, and it was none other than Ina. It had happened so often, the owner said. She thought they were a couple.
1: He's taking this woman in her early 20s, an exchange student, to the spa.
0: Yeah, to get massages and to get her waxed up. My stuff would be in the front yard if my wife found out that I was waxing up a 20-year-old. And it just didn't make no sense. And I kept on her about explaining that. And then I even asked her, what exactly is he waxing up? And she just would glare. I ain't answered that.
2: They also asked her about the bill, which Nathan paid.
0: She framed it up as, hey, it's his money and it's Denise's money too. So if he's spending the money, she should be all right with it.
1: Did you outright ask her, were you having a sexual relationship with Nathan?
0: Yeah.
1: And what was her response?
0: She denied it.
2: Then, Ina mentioned something that sparked their curiosity. She had studied music her whole life and had gone to college in Florida to play the piano. But she told detectives she'd left the school because of problems with her hands.
3: I think it was officially titled like an academic withdrawal or something.
2: So they subpoenaed Ina's school records.
3: The records we got said her dismissal had some stuff to do with inappropriate relationships with her sponsor, including staying off campus overnight with just them two.
2: That sponsor, of course, was Nathan. Police learned more about their relationship when they pulled Nathan and Ina's phone records.
1: What did you find on her phone?
3: Just that they communicated a lot more than Nathan let on. It didn't look like a typical sponsor-sponsee relationship. There was multiple texts and calls every day.
1: She's denying a sexual relationship. Were the text messages suggesting otherwise?
3: There was one that mentioned, I think she was done at the gym, and he asked her if she was wet. I didn't find that appropriate for the relationship they were leading on. The biggest thing was just the sheer volume of contact that they had. You're saying you're just checking on her, making sure she's doing good in school. It was just...
0: It had the appearance of a dating type relationship.
4: Coming up, more questions for and about Nathan.
5: My husband just thought, well, he's a missionary. He wouldn't kill anybody.
4: When Dateline continues.
2: Had Denise Leuthold been killed by an intruder, part of a burglary gone wrong, or had someone close to her been involved? Denise's parents believed their daughter had been killed by a stranger until their minister came to visit one day.
5: He asked us, well, do you have any suspicions that your son-in-law was involved?
1: Wow.
5: And we both answered no, but as soon as I said no, I'm like, well, wait a minute. You know, then I, of course, started having suspicions. My husband was kind of shocked that, because he just thought, well, he's a missionary, he wouldn't kill anybody.
2: But investigators weren't so sure. They began to take a hard look at Nathan's whereabouts that day. They collected surveillance video from the places he said he'd been. And while he was at those places, Chase Bank, Starbucks, the day spa, a car wash, there was a problem.
3: We were able to account for him up to about 11:30 in the morning. And then there was a gap between him leaving a Starbucks around 11:30, and then he shows back up at the same Starbucks around 12:45 p.m. And in between there, we could not account for him anywhere.
2: That gap was crucial because it was during that time frame that police believed the murder happened. The detectives even traced a route they thought Nathan might have taken that day from the Starbucks to the park, a quick walk to his house, then back to the Starbucks to see if he could have done it in time.
6: 6 minutes, 55 seconds.
2: Not only possible, they said, but probable. More likely, they figured, than a stranger breaking into the house during the roughly 20 minutes Denise was out.

0: It's unconceivable to think somebody breaks into the house at the exact same time, rummages through the house, finds a Glock, pries it open, loads it up, hides behind the door to execute her. It just can't happen.
1: Something else that didn't make sense, they said, was that Denise's car was not in her driveway.
2: After the murder, they found her silver Ford here in this nearby park. Nathan had told police he only knew of one key, the key that was found at the crime scene. But now, police had a second key that they found in this trash can in the park. They believed Nathan was lying to them and that he had used that key to move the car.
1: Another suspicious finding? A black hooded sweatshirt on the floor of Nathan and Denise's bedroom. Investigators said it seemed to match the one a strange man was seen wearing in the neighborhood that day.
0: It appeared to us that somebody was in a hurry, took it off, threw it down.
1: But there was something else that was even more troubling. Police had ordered an extensive analysis of Nathan's laptop. And a couple of weeks after the murder, they received a report.
3: The computer expert explained that his browser was set to delete anything he looked up, but as we found out, just because you delete something doesn't mean it's gone.
1: And what they found floored them.
0: And it ranged from how to silence a 40 caliber handgun.
3: Glock specifically, which is the gun he owned.
0: He owned and she was shot with. How to silence that. How to overdose somebody on insulin.
2: Bathtub.
0: Drowning. Bathtub.
3: Electrocution.
0: In a bathtub. Things like that. So this goes back, you know, several months before the murder.
2: So he's potentially thinking up all these different ways to kill his wife.
0: Well, you know, I honestly think he planned it out.
2: Did you straight up ask him, did you have anything to do with your wife's death?
0: Yeah.
2: And?
0: He denied it.
3: He said no.
1: Not only did he deny killing his wife, Nathan told us there was a perfectly reasonable explanation for all those internet searches police uncovered.
2: Electrocution in the bathtub, how to silence a gun.
4: We had started a foundation in overseas called Hope for Tomorrow to combat suicide. And we were doing research and looking at blog sites where young people, where desperate people were giving information about what they were thinking.
1: Still, it was obvious from Nathan's interview video that detectives had questions about his story early on.
5: I would love to think that you're a God-fearing man and you would never do that. But
6: you have a preconceived idea in your head?
5: No. I do not have a preconceived idea in my head. But when I'm painting the picture and I'm trying to put the pieces together, okay, as a homicide investigator, I have to either rule you in or rule you out.
6: And you want to rule me in based upon?
5: No. I'd rather rule you out so I can move on.
6: You want to rule me out based upon what?
5: Rule you out? I want to rule you out because I hope you didn't do it.
1: Between learning about Ina and all the evidence they'd collected, police had enough to arrest Nathan. 3 weeks after Denise had been killed, they pulled her husband over. He'd just dropped his kids off at school.
4: They handcuffed me. They put me in their car. At that point, I didn't know where we were going. And finally, I asked him, I said, where are we going? What's going on? We're taking you to jail for the murder of your wife.
0: He seemed scared. He seemed surprised. I think it was disbelief that he was being arrested.
1: It was a shock. Nathan Luthold, missionary and father of three, a native son of Peoria, was now on his way to jail to await trial for the murder of his wife. His friend, Norm Ulrich, who had known the couple for decades, was stunned.
7: There's no doubt in my mind that Nathan was arrested because they needed somebody in jail. There's no way that I could ever fathom Nathan doing this to his wife.
8: Coming up, hard to imagine anyone doing something this evil if it's true.
9: This was his Valentine's Day present to Ina, and that is despicable.
8: When Dateline continues.
1: Three weeks after Denise Luthold was shot to death, her husband, Nathan, was arrested for her murder. At first, Denise's mother couldn't quite grasp it.
10: He was part of our family for 17 years, and You know, he was like a son to us. And to think that he could actually, you know, just shoot her in the head.
11: And this is a man who's devoted his life to right. being a good person.
10: Exactly.
12: But by the time Nathan went on trial, she had changed her mind.
10: He had been leading a double life.
11: Was this just the bad dream that wouldn't end?
10: Right. It just kept going on and on and on. And
11: this just won't right. end until
10: exactly.
11: Nathan is
10: exactly.
11: convicted.
13: Mm-hmm. Here at the Peoria County Courthouse,
12: the trial was big news in town. After all, the defendant was a missionary accused of killing his wife in their home in an upscale neighborhood. Things like that just don't happen in Peoria. Nathan pleaded not guilty. He insisted he would have never done anything to harm his beloved wife.
4: Every other time there was a difficulty in life, the first person I would talk to would be Denise. And there were several times within the first few days after her death, trying to figure out what to do with the children next, I wanted to just grab the phone and call her. She was my support.
12: But Denise was not there to support Nathan because, the state argued, he killed her.
14: You will have eyewitness identification, DNA, gunshot residue, motive, and they all point to one person. And he's sitting right across from you.
12: Nathan's trial began on July 14th, exactly 17 months after the murder. Reporter Bo Ebenezer covered the trial for NBC's WEEK-TV in Peoria.
11: Were a lot of people anxious for this trial to start?
15: I think a lot of people were anxious, especially the family. The family wanted to find out what had really happened.
12: Jody Hoos and Jerry Brady were the prosecutors who tried the case. They said what really happened was a cold-blooded execution.
16: Ladies and gentlemen, burglars commit burglaries. Killers execute in a style consistent with what the defendant did, hiding in that cubicle to kill her the moment she walked through the door.
12: The state's theory? Nathan put his plan into action when Denise left the house to take their daughter to daycare. First, he drove his car to the park down the street.
16: Parked his car in Robinson Park, you know, somewhere close to 1215 to 1220. Walked up to the house, went into the house. The burglary probably was already staged. If not, he went ahead. And then he knew that Denise would be coming back, stood in the doorway, and as soon as the door opened, Denise tried to take her coat off, and he shot her in the back of the head.
12: Nathan then drove Denise's car to that same park, prosecutors said, and hopped back in his own car and drove to Starbucks, arriving at 1245.
16: 1245 to 1250. 5 minutes only, but long enough to be on that camera.
12: And long enough, they said, for Nathan to wash his hands to get the gunshot residue off, then leave to start his afternoon errands before picking up Janelle from daycare.
16: About 3 o'clock, the defendant returns home. Wants you to believe that he sees the door open and glass. That's the extent of his knowledge. But with that, he calls the police.
17: He knew full well what, when he called the police, what they were going to find.
11: From our perspective, that's what makes this case so disturbing. The cold, calculated manner in which he did this.
12: One of the first officers to testify for the state described the scene at the house just after Nathan called 911 that day.
18: I observed some kitchen cabinets open and some kitchen drawers on the floor. In my experience as a police officer and investigator, when a burglary occurs, the kitchen is not a common place that a burglar would look for items. And a burglary also, items are scattered about, drawers dumped on the floor. I felt that this was not an ordinary burglary, and I expressed that to my partner.
12: While he found the crime scene odd for a burglary, it was Nathan's behavior that struck the officer even more.
16: Describe his demeanor.
18: As I'm speaking to him, he never showed any sort of emotion or asked any questions of me as to what was going on.
12: Prosecutors said Nathan also showed no emotion during his police interview, even when a detective told him Denise was dead.
6: You can't tell me things about her, and I'm not faulting you. You can't tell me things about her.
19: So I can tell you she's dead.
6: He told me that.
19: Okay.
6: In the elevator.
12: Prosecutors played the interview for the jurors, hoping they would see what they saw.
11: When the police first gave us the case, I watched his videotape statement. 5 minutes into it, I knew he did it. I knew he was guilty. His demeanor, his attitude, he tried to take over the conversation. Not a single tear was shed.
12: They presented evidence that the bullet casing found at the scene was from a Glock 40, the kind of gun Nathan owned.
20: The only firearm that could generate those marks would be a Glock.
16: And are you able to say that within a reasonable degree of scientific certainty?
20: Yes.
12: But police never did find the murder weapon.
2: Did you worry that you weren't able to find the gun? Was that a factor?
16: Well, obviously that was a concern.
11: I think any time in a murder case when you don't have the handgun or the weapon or whatever it was, it's an uphill battle because that's what the jury wants. They want the smoking gun, and we didn't have it.
12: Still, prosecutors thought they had more than enough evidence to prove their case. Remember Diane Parrish, who said she saw a man in a black hooded sweatshirt walking towards Denise's house on the day of the murder? She was the closest thing police had to an eyewitness.
21: The whole thing struck me as wrong. I thought, I told my husband to slow down. I wanted to get a good look at him. And I was worried that he saw us pulling out of our driveway, and if he knew we were gone, that he'd rob us.
12: She didn't recognize the man that day, but later, when she looked at a police photo lineup, she quickly pointed to this man, and it turned out to be Nathan Leuthold.
2: Did you think it was possible when you're looking at this photo lineup, maybe you'd seen Nathan in the neighborhood and subconsciously you were choosing that photo because you'd already seen him before?
21: No.
2: Why were you so sure?
21: Because of the look on his face. I knew I didn't make a mistake. And I was very careful when I looked at the photos so I would not make a mistake.
11: When she testified, you could hear a pin drop in that courtroom. I mean, everybody was glued to her testimony. I don't think there's a person in that courtroom that disbelieved what she was saying.
12: Prosecutors said it must have been Nathan the neighbor saw that day because police found a black hooded sweatshirt on his bedroom floor. What's more, an expert testified it had gunshot residue on the right cuff.
2: Nathan said that he had been at the gun range. Is that feasible that if he was at shooting off his gun at the gun range that there would be residue?
11: What's important about that, too, is he said that it was in Oklahoma 2 weeks prior. There's no way there would have been gunshot residue on that sweatshirt still.
12: On the stand, another neighbor, who did not want to be videotaped, testified she heard a gunshot that day between 12:30 and 12:40 in the time frame detectives thought Denise was killed. Prosecutors said that gave Nathan the opportunity to kill Denise. Now, they had to explain why he did it. So they called this man to the stand, who said he could answer that precise question because Nathan told him everything.
22: Would you state your name?
23: David D. Smith.
12: David Smith was a fellow inmate of Nathan's at the county jail. He said Nathan told him he researched ways to kill Denise on his laptop.
22: Did he talk about how he was planning to kill his wife, Denise?
23: Well, at first he told me that he was thinking about some poisoning with some type of insulin or potassium, something like that.
12: According to the inmate, Nathan said he ran a lot of errands on the day of the murder to create an alibi. And
23: he told me that he had presented some gifts, some Valentine's Day gifts and stuff to his wife, and so that everything would look fine.
2: How important was David Smith, the jailhouse snitch?
16: David Smith said that Nathan was worried that a lady might have seen him while he was walking. Well, obviously nobody knows that except Nathan, and it's consistent with our evidence.
12: What's more, the inmate also testified why Nathan wanted Denise out of his life.
23: Well, he said that she was overbearing and that he had got to the point where he had wanted to move on with his life and he had met someone else and stuff like that.
22: Did he tell you the name of that someone else?
23: Somebody, some student named Anna, Lana, something like that.
12: But it was what the inmate told prosecutors about the timing of the murder that they found particularly chilling. Smith testified that Nathan told him he planned the murder specifically for Valentine's Day.
23: It was supposed to be some type of present to this other chick.
11: I think you referred to her as Anna?
23: Yeah, yeah.
12: And there it was, Nathan's motive. Prosecutors said he killed his wife so he could be with his true love, Ina.
16: This was his Valentine's Day present to Ina, and that is despicable.
12: Ina, who prosecutors said was Nathan's motive for the murder, was about to take the stand, the star witness at the biggest trial in town.
0: Please state your name.
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12: Nathan Leuthold was on trial for murdering his wife on Valentine's Day 2013. A scenario impossible to have predicted for a man devoted to God who appeared to have been happily married to his high school sweetheart for 17 years. What would make him commit such a crime? The state argued he was in love with another woman.
14: The motive is real Valentine. Their 20-year-old Lithuanian sponsor student.
12: Ina Dobolaite, his motive for murder.
15: I think Ina was a big bombshell.
12: Ina testified in both English and in Lithuanian through a translator.
0: Nathan Leuthold visited you in hotels off campus on at least 5 occasions, correct?
33: I can't remember how many times.
0: During those visits, you went to a hotel with Nathan and just the two of you were present part of the time, correct?
33: I'm not sure if every time we were at the hotel we were together alone.
0: Did you spend the night with Mr. Leuthold?
12: No. Ina was called as a witness for the prosecution, which granted her immunity to encourage her to talk. But her testimony made it clear she was not eager to help the state.
0: When Mr. Leuthold visited you in Chicago in 2012... did he buy you presents?
3: No. Priklausno to, ką turi omeny dovanų.
33: I'm not really sure what presents mean.
12: Despite having studied in the States for 4 years, Ina seemed incapable of understanding English at times, which frustrated the prosecutors.
0: And in fact, you are proficient in both written and spoken English. Isn't that correct?
3: Taip.
33: Yes.
12: Still, the prosecution thought she was an important witness.
11: I think it was significant for the jury to see Ina We could get in the text messages, we could get in the emails, we could get in the phone calls, and the jury is going to hear all that.
12: The state showed the jury texts between Nathan and Ina from the day of the murder. They started at 7:36 a.m. with mutual hellos. At 8:37 a.m., Nathan texted Ina, "I know there is a lot to do today. I pray that there is enough time to do everything. Have good lectures and meeting. Take care of yourself." Then, after Nathan arrived home mid-afternoon, Ina texted him and he replied, "I can't now. Police checked. It looks like the house was robbed." Ina responded, "Interesting," followed by a smiley face.
16: You would respond with, "Oh my, what happened?" Concern for the family. So I suspect that based on that response, that in all likelihood she had some knowledge as to what was maybe going to take place.
12: Prosecutors accused Nathan of coaching Ina during jailhouse phone calls on how to cover up their relationship. Those calls were in Lithuanian. For the trial, English translations of what Nathan said were read aloud.
1: "I am your spiritual advisor or your clergy here in America because there is nobody else who speaks Lithuanian. This may be important in the future because just as all your communication with the attorney is private, communication with your clergy is also private."
12: But, prosecutors said, there was no covering up letters Nathan had sent Ina, including this one, read by an interpreter during a deposition.
4: "I love you because you understand me better than anybody else and because I am a better person with you next to me. My life has a deeper meaning and purpose because you are my world and my everything, and that will never change."
12: With words like that, prosecutors didn't believe Ina's denials of an affair with Nathan. They made her read aloud another effusive note that Nathan sent her just a month before the murder.
3: "I let you down and I'm sorry. I'm not going to make excuses. That would not be fair to you. You deserve someone who respects you and puts their relationship first. And from now on, I want to do all that I can to be that person. There's nothing more important to me than you and this relationship. I'm so blessed to have you in my life, and I know it."
16: Yeah, I think she presented herself for what she was. She was in a relationship with Nathan. And I think she tried to minimize the relationship.
15: Nathan and Ina were making eye contact quite a bit throughout the trial. Sometimes when she wouldn't answer a question or she said something he didn't like, he kind of laughed and threw his hands up in the air in disappointment.
12: And prosecutors had another piece of evidence they said proved an affair, a secret that shook the courtroom. It challenged the very core of Nathan's defense, that Denise was at the center of his life and he would never hurt her. It was a gut-wrenching note written by Denise, discovered tucked in her day planner.
11: In a murder case, you don't have the victim. You never get to hear the victim's story. That person is dead. And here we had a note that she had written that laid the whole thing out.
12: The highly personal, very painful note was obviously aimed at Nathan. A police investigator read the note in court.
6: "I have tried to please you for 17 years and never succeeded. I've never been good enough, never done enough. I know that you want me dead. I'm not stupid."
12: Denise seemed to confirm that she believed her husband was having an affair. While she didn't name Ina, she mentioned a much younger woman.
6: "You want to humiliate me by running around with a 20-year-old? Fine. I won't grovel. If I haven't pleased you in 17 years, nothing I do now will please you. How long are you going to do this to me? Oh, yeah, until I break. That's what you said, isn't it? Well, happy waiting."
9: It was very devastating. I was shocked that it had gone that far. So she really was jealous, even though she said that she wasn't.
10: She was speaking from the grave in a way.
11: Absolutely. Yeah. Absolutely. To the jury, to everybody, her story. I mean, that note was powerful. Powerful.
12: Powerful, but not proof, said Nathan's attorney. In fact, he argued that there was no evidence that Nathan had done anything wrong at all.
13: "It's premature judgment that this all happened because he was having an affair. And I would submit, as I started off with you, there's not a scintilla of evidence that that was the case."
8: Coming up.
3: "He was the only person with whom I could talk in Lithuanian. So it was a friend."
13: "Were you and Nathan ever lovers?"
3: "No."
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12: Nathan Leuthold had spent a week listening to prosecutors paint him as a monster who had planned the execution of his wife. Now it was time for the defense to fight back.
18: To say that I killed my wife goes beyond what I ever fathomed hearing from anyone. And to say that I had an affair is absurd.
19: I think Nathan was being tested by God about his faith. I just thought, you know, Nathan, you got to be strong, man. We'll get through this.
12: Nathan's lawyer was Hugh Toner, a former prosecutor turned defense attorney, who argued that the investigation was faulty.
13: That there were certain preconceived notions of who did it, for lack of a better term, that never went anywhere. And for that reason, I'm going to ask you to find Nathan not guilty.
12: Toner insisted the cops zeroed in on Nathan right from the start and never pursued any other leads.
13: This was an incomplete investigation. That while the spouse, Nathan in this case, would have been the logical place to start, the problem with that is if you follow that gut feeling, that's going to cause you very likely to miss other things, and in this case, simply not look for them at all.
12: For instance, what about those cars Nathan said he had seen in the neighborhood, which he thought were suspicious, not too long before the murder? His attorney called a neighbor to the stand who'd also seen strange activity.
20: I observed a vehicle parked with its headlights on for some extended period of time, 5-10 minutes at least, which I considered to be somewhat unusual. And I felt with the direction of the headlights that whoever was in the vehicle could probably see me and my residence and made me a little bit uncomfortable.
12: And when he cross-examined Diane Parrish, who identified Nathan as the man in the sweatshirt the day of the murder, she admitted her husband had a different recollection.
13: You and your husband had had a discussion about the race of the person who was walking along the side of the road?
21: That's correct.
13: And your husband, Dr. Parrish, thought that it was a black man?
21: That's correct.
12: Another problem with the investigation, the defense pointed out, was that while the state made a big deal about the gunshot residue on Nathan's sweatshirt, they never tested his hands for the substance.
13: Why not cut to the chase and take a test from Nathan?
12: Toner said there's also an issue with the state's timeline. Based on court testimony, the murder occurred at around 12:30 p.m. After that, prosecutors said Nathan would have had to drive Denise's car to the park, get in his own car, and then drive to Starbucks, where he was seen on surveillance video at 12:45 p.m.
0: And he would have had to have done all that without leaving any blood smears, getting any blood on him.
12: It was all coming down to that crucial 15-minute window. We decided to see for ourselves how long that drive would take. We retraced what investigators said were Nathan's steps that day.
11: I've just left Denise and Nathan's house, and I'm heading to Robinson Park, which is just a few blocks away. I am now arriving at Robinson Park. It took me 1 minute and 15 seconds. This is where police say the cars were switched. So now we're going to switch cars, take another drive. In this second car, we're going to drive to Starbucks. Let's see how long that takes. Red light's going to add on a little bit of time. We're now at 4.5 minutes. Going just about the speed limit right on, which is 45 miles per hour. Pulling into the Starbucks parking lot. We are looking at a travel time of 7 minutes and 55 seconds.
12: In all, it added up to 9 minutes and 10 seconds of driving. That would have left him just under 6 minutes to ransack the house and shoot Denise. His lawyer, Hugh Toner, says that would have been nearly impossible.
0: The timing just really gets to the point where it's almost not realistic.
12: And what about the state's witness who claimed that Nathan had confessed the whole crime to him? The defense argued David Smith was a jailhouse snitch, a convicted felon who had gotten a deal for his testimony. He was not even worth cross-examining.
0: Do you really believe that David Smith is the type of person that Nathan is going to confide in and then seek counsel from?
12: But according to the defense, the main weakness with the state's case was motive, an affair with Ina. Toner argued there was absolutely no evidence to support the theory that Nathan killed his wife so that he could be with the 20-year-old. No matter who asked her, Ina insisted her relationship with Nathan was platonic.
13: What's the relationship between you and Nathan?
3: He's my sponsor. I worked for him. I did a lot of translating work and helping with organizing Christian conferences in Lithuania. And he is also was kind of like my mentor. And here in America, he was the only person with whom I could talk in Lithuanian. So it was a friend.
12: The defense attorney said the state was making more of those spa visits than was really there.
13: Would Mr. Luthold be there with you when you were having a waxing?
3: He was there to drive me and to pay for it.
13: But he wasn't there when the procedure was being done.
3: Okay.
13: Were you and Nathan ever lovers?
3: No.
13: That's been asked of you many times, correct? Police asked you about that, correct?
3: That's correct.
13: And that answer has never changed, has it?
3: That's correct.
12: His bottom line was this. The state never even came close to proving a sexual relationship, not even with the hundreds of hours of taped phone calls Nathan made from jail over his 16 months there.
13: 1,700 hours of recorded telephone conversations involving Nathan Luthold. Do the math. At 40 hours a week, you're approaching darn close to almost an entire work year listening to telephone conversations involving Nathan. Where in any one of those things do you have any indication at all that Nathan and Ina were lovers?
12: In fact, for all the searches through Nathan's and Ina's cell phones, Toner discovered something he says is especially telling.
0: How many people, particularly young people, are going to have a relationship with a significant other and not have a picture of their significant other? did they find any photos, anything where it would indicate that Nathan and Ina were involved in that way? No.
12: Without a motive and without hard evidence Nathan pulled the trigger, Toner said all the prosecution had were lies, misinterpretations, and omissions.
13: Not guilty. That's what Nathan is. And I would suggest to you respectfully, that's why I'd ask the verdict that you return.
12: Though Nathan Luthold did not take the stand, he would have plenty to say about the evidence and his innocence, particularly that chilling note left behind by his wife.
11: She essentially spoke from the grave, saying that you wanted to kill her, that you were humiliating her with a 20-year-old.
1: Coming up, Nathan's answer and the jury's verdict.
11: I was like 99% sure that they had to come back with a guilty verdict, but there's that 1%.
1: When Dateline continues.
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12: Nathan Luthold's murder trial was nearing its end when he had to decide whether to testify. At the last minute, he chose not to.
25: You understand that that's not something that you'll be able to take back?
26: Okay.
10: Why did you decide not to take the stand during the trial?
18: I had chosen to testify prior to trial. But as the state continued to take things out of context and continued to throw as much mud as they could on the wall, hoping that some of it would stick, they had moved beyond what I felt were the facts of the case. I wasn't going to give them any more fuel or any more fodder to use or to misconstrue.
12: But he wanted to set the record straight with us, insisting he's innocent. He also wanted to say that the police never looked past him to catch the real intruder in what was a real burglary.
10: The police believe it was staged, that it just looked too kind of perfect, the way that everything was placed and what was taken.
18: But things were stolen. Insurance claims verified they were stolen and paid the claim on those items. It was a burglary. Did it look like a normal burglary? I'm not sure what a normal burglary looks like.
12: But what really upset Nathan was how the state depicted his relationship with Ina, someone he had known since she was a little girl, someone he had mentored.
10: You can see how it would look bad, going to the spa, getting Ina waxing treatments, the text messages that went back and forth. It seems like there was something going on.
18: Ina had no driver's license at the time. She had no way of getting around. I was a translator. Take her for waxing treatments. It's not as if I'm in there watching or whatever else. So you check the records. The waxing treatment was the same day I'm getting a haircut at the same place. Take things out of context, you can make him say whatever you want to make him say.
12: Like Ina's text, the day of the murder.
10: Why did Ina say, after the robbery, interesting smiley face?
18: You're asking me what somebody else meant. I just assumed Ina hit the wrong prompt, nor did I give much of a thought to the word interesting. I understood it to mean, that's interesting as in, that's odd. That's the way I've used the word over and over again over the years.
10: One of the harshest accusations that has come out of all of this is that you killed your wife and it was a Valentine's Day gift for Ina.
18: The harshest statement has been that I killed my wife. It doesn't matter what day it was. I intentionally did it on Valentine's Day as a gift. I'm not sure what takes a sicker person, the person to actually do that or the person to suggest that.
12: And what about those haunting words written by Denise in that note found in her day planner, clearly aimed at Nathan? How would he answer that?
10: She essentially spoke from the grave, saying that you wanted to kill her, that you were humiliating her with a 20-year-old.
18: The part you're referring to says, I know you want me dead. I'm not stupid. Now, to say that, that implies that she felt in danger. It seems to go against the facts. She never shared that with her best friend, her super close sister, her mother, her father. She never called police. She never called a counseling hotline. She never did any domestic battery, any restraining order, any anything, because there was nothing.
10: Did you want her dead?
18: No. Why would I want her dead?
10: To be with Ina, to groom Ina as your new wife. That is the accusation.
18: That is the accusation by those who from day one wanted to portray something that fits modern society, fits the culture we live in, fits the cheater's lifestyle, the Jerry Springer Show mindset. It fits those things of making things look salacious.
12: The jurors, of course, never heard any of that because Nathan never took the stand.
10: How nervous were you when the jury went to deliberate?
18: From a purely selfish perspective, it's my life, my future, my freedom. It means that I could go back to being the father to the children. Children will be robbed of just one parent, not of both. One was stolen away by someone who was seeking gain. And a guilty verdict would steal from the children their other parent.
12: For Denise's family, that was exactly what they were hoping for the man they'd known since he was a young boy, who lived with them, and now they believe lied to them.
11: When they went into deliberations, I was like 99% sure that they had to come back with a guilty verdict. But there's that 1% you're thinking, oh no, what if someone, you know...
2: I really wasn't sure what the jury was going to come back with. There was a lot of evidence provided by the prosecution. I think they did a great job, but at the same time, it was a lot of circumstantial evidence. There was no evidence that actually pointed to somebody seeing Nathan do the crime. So I think it was very hard to tell what the jury was going to do.
12: It was a highly circumstantial case. No hard proof Nathan killed Denise, and no clear-cut evidence Nathan and Ina were lovers. But whatever it was jurors heard and saw in that courtroom, it was enough. In a mere 90 minutes, they reached a verdict.
5: We, the jury, find the defendant
25: Nathan Leuthold guilty of first-degree murder.
10: What went through your mind when you heard that one word, guilty?
18: It was very close to the same feeling I had when I heard that my wife had been shot. I just remember hearing that the loss just got that much greater.
12: The judge sentenced Nathan to 80 years in prison, saying how shameful it was that Nathan had killed Denise in her own home.
5: You picked this happy place for such an ugly finality. It seems only appropriate that you will likely end your life in a very different type of place, too. Cold and gray, isolated Illinois penitentiary.
12: For the state, it was a satisfying ending to a case they had to painstakingly stitch together.
6: I think he tried to portray this image of this wonderful person when in reality, you know, he was nothing more than a cold-blooded killer.
12: As for Denise's parents, they're still hurting from such a sudden loss. But at least they have her children close, as they are now raising them.
10: How did you tell them that their father killed their mother?
11: They knew that he had been in trial for murdering their mother and that a jury had convicted him. And right away the older boy said, well, everybody makes mistakes. And my husband said, no, your dad made bad choices. Everyone has choices in life, and he made some really bad choices.
12: Bad choices that left Denise's parents coming to terms with the notion that everything they knew to be true wasn't.
11: I felt bad for my husband because he told someone that he always thought that we had the perfect family, the perfect life, and you really don't expect something like that to happen to you. But in reality, you know, bad things happen to good people all the time.
7: That's all for now. I'm Lester Holt. Thanks for joining us.
8: The light's on in the room and I can hear him in there. I open the door and I see her laying there and my dad is kneeling next to her. That was the first time I'd ever seen him cry.
9: A quiet Christmas Eve.
15: The house was decorated.
8: My mom was definitely into Christmas.
9: A silent night shattered by angry words.
8: They ended up fighting.
9: And a shot that leaves a wife and mother dead.
26: I thought there'd been an accident.
27: The coroner, the local police, what was their conclusion?
15: Suicide.
8: I never thought anything different.
9: But someone did.
15: She went to the Missouri State Highway Patrol to express their belief that this, in fact, was a murder.
9: A case, once closed, blows wide open.
28: He started asking me questions. He goes, what did Jennings say to you about his wife having an affair?
9: Had an angry husband struck back. A mystery that divided investigators.
29: It was obvious there was something that just wasn't right.
9: Divided a family.
8: I don't want them around if that's how they feel.
9: Will newly uncovered evidence reveal the truth about the night before Christmas?
30: When I found it, I just said, jackpot.
31: The only thing I've ever wanted was finally everyone to hear the truth.
9: I'm Lester Holt, and this is Dateline. Here's Keith Morrison with A Crack in Everything.
32: It was his secret that started it. A secret gift. It was Christmas Eve in the year 2006. A little farm not far from a little town called Buffalo, Buffalo, Missouri. And on that farm, in the fine new house Brad and Lisa Jennings had built for their family, the stockings were hung. The children were snug in their beds. And Lisa was sitting up very late, drinking wine and crying. Meaning, well, who knew? But for one thing, with Lisa in the way, Brad couldn't sneak that secret of his into her stocking. Which is what started it, the flaring argument, the slamming doors, the sudden silence. Before Amanda woke up to the sound of her dad on 911.
8: And he's very hysterical, you know, he's crying, can't really say anything other than get here quick. I heard that two or three times.
32: Such a complicated tale, with its secrets and lies and shifting loyalties. And here, of all places, this throwback to an idealized past.
26: We hunted mushrooms, we picked up walnuts.
32: They were inseparable children, Brad and his older sister, Marcia.
26: He was my playmate. We depended on each other.
32: Marcia became a nurse. Brad ran the farm, the center of their family since 1853. That Christmas 2006, Brad and Lisa had been married 18 mostly happy years.
8: We had a fairly good life.
32: There were three kids. Amanda, 16 that Christmas Eve. Dallas, who was 11 then. Lacey, Lisa's daughter from a first marriage, was 19 and had just moved into her own place in town. And, as Amanda said, life was fairly good.
8: We would do lots of things, go on vacation a lot, go out and eat. I mean, my dad made pretty good money, so we were good on that end.
26: Seemed like a very good and stable environment.
32: Brad loved cars, especially classic muscle cars, and extra specially, the 1970 Chevelle Supersport he'd so carefully restored.
26: By the time he was 12, he was redoing motors and helping put motors in and out of different vehicles.
32: So Brad opened a used car dealership.
0: He was a great people person, and I guess that's what you have to be when you deal cars and stuff.
32: And their mom, Lisa?
8: Very pretty. She could be really happy and like a sort of like the life of the party kind of person.
0: Yeah, really fun being there.
32: Well, Brad ran the farm and his car business. Lisa worked at a local internet company.
26: She was really good at it.
8: And she became like their top employee.
32: At home, Lisa was the mom who actually liked video games. With Dallas, mostly. Video games and movies.
0: We had a big projector screen that we would put on the wall and like watch movies really big.
27: Did it seem like a happy household overall?
0: Yeah.
32: But of course there is, as Leonard Cohen used to sing, a crack in everything. And in the Jennings house, those were the sudden blow-ups when the mood went dark and the kids scattered.
8: They would fight maybe once every couple weeks or something. Mostly later in the evening, at night, after they'd been drinking, they'd be yelling and maybe slamming doors, things like that. But yeah. just arguing about anything, nothing.
0: I never really thought too much about it.
32: Anyway, now it was that calamitous Christmas Eve, 2006. As always, there'd been a happy dinner celebration with Brad's side of the family.
8: Christmas Eve, we would go to my grandma's. They're in town.
32: And then, back home, games and stocking stuffing, and of course,
8: I wake up real early and open all the presents.
32: Lisa had no idea that Brad had bought her a $3,500 diamond ring, got the kids to help him pick it out. Back from Grandma's, he waited for his chance to hide it in her stocking. But Lisa kept fiddling on the computer, and the kids were playing a board game.
0: I think it was Monopoly.
8: And we just played downstairs for a while and then eventually went up to our rooms.
32: It was well after midnight when they heard the raised voices downstairs.
8: I heard the yelling and everything, just like a normal fight like they would always have.
32: And then a door slammed, which meant that Brad had gone out to his workshop to cool down. But Lacey, home for the holiday, was furious. Another fight, and this one on Christmas Eve, no less, and as usual over some stupid little thing. She was done.
8: And so my sister decided to go downstairs and get into it with her. I think one of the last things I remember my mom even saying was something like, I would never disrespect my parents that way.
27: Lacey was just fed up, was she?
8: Yeah, she just couldn't believe they'd fight on Christmas.
32: Then more door slamming and Lacey was out of there.
8: She went back to her house in Buffalo.
27: So by the time she left, your dad was outside in the workshop, although you didn't really know where he was, right?
8: Well, he was outside. He does that a lot. He'll go outside and go out to shop.
32: So Amanda sighed and closed her eyes and drifted off. And then sometime after 1:30 a.m., that loud, frantic sound, her father on 911, she ran downstairs to her parents' bedroom.
8: I opened the door and You know, I see her laying there and my dad is kneeling next to her. And as soon as I had opened the door, he gets up and kind of pulls me out of the room and he's hugging me and crying.
32: Their mother was dead. Of that, there was no doubt. But how and why and who?
1: What had happened in that bedroom when we come back?
26: I thought there'd been an accident.
32: The truth would be much worse.
27: Did you have any inkling, any suspicion that Brad might have had something to do with this?
32: When Dateline continues.

0: 16 at the time, remembers every dreadful detail.
1: Just shocking. Obviously very upset, but didn't know what to do, you know?
2: Yeah.
1: It was very hard.
2: And the ambulance arrived and the policeman.
1: They all arrived and we had to leave the house so they could do all their work. And so we went outside and waited in my truck because it was cold out.
2: What, just huddled together in there? Did you talk much? Or
1: just shock and mostly silence. I remember Dallas kept saying she was going to be okay. He didn't really know what had happened because he didn't see her or nothing, and no one was really saying what happened. And my dad was just sitting over in the passenger seat, just a mess, and that was the first time I'd ever seen him cry.
0: News of this sort spreads very fast, but often in confused or incomplete or fuzzy bits. And so when Brad's sister Marcia heard something happened at the farm...
3: I didn't realize the gravity of it. I thought there'd been an accident, and she was on the way to the hospital.
0: It was anything but an accident. Lisa was gone, dead at 39, killed by a bullet at close range to the head. Brad told local sheriff's deputies how he argued with Lisa, then went out to his workshop to cool off, and when he came back in maybe 20 minutes later, he found her on the bedroom floor, his handgun nearby. So deputies tested Lisa's hands for gunshot residue. They did the same with Brad and Lacey. That to tell them who fired the gun. And Lisa's right hand tested positive for gunshot residue. Brad and Lacey came out negative. Meaning, it seemed to the coroner, that Lisa, for reasons unknown, must have killed herself.
2: Did it make sense to you that she would commit suicide?
3: Nothing made sense to me that night.
2: Yeah, I bet. I
3: had heard statements, you know, that she was troubled about reaching 40. She had had cosmetic surgery. Could be a red flag.
0: Brad and Lisa's brother-in-law, Paul Bryan, was stricken. What did they miss?
4: All the kids loved Aunt Lisa. She was just fun.
0: Lisa had seemed so together. She loved family events, loved having kids around.
4: There was never a time that Lisa did not want the kids to spend the night or to stay, and she might end up with 5 or 6 different children that
2: under
4: spent
2: her roof,
4: the night. And
2: it was fine with her.
4: Yeah, she loved it.
0: But now, this accommodating, fun-loving woman was dead. It was all very shocking.
4: And it's not like you've had a long illness or something to get prepared. This was just sudden. And
2: yeah. The idea that she would commit suicide so abruptly and violently like that.
4: That wasn't something that would be expected, no.
0: But of course, the alternative was really quite unthinkable.
2: Did you have any inkling, any suspicion that Brad might have had something to do with this?
4: I had none. Brad called me on Christmas morning, and you could tell he was still terribly distraught. So that morning I came over, and he told me the whole story, and it never crossed my mind.
0: In fact, after all the lab test results were in, the Dallas County Sheriff and coroner and prosecutor all officially ruled Lisa's death suicide. The local newspaper, the Buffalo Reflex, quoted the prosecutor, who said, "There is zero evidence to show otherwise."
2: So you had no sense anyway, no reason to think it was anything other than what the coroner and the sheriff said it was?
3: Absolutely not.
0: But there were others in the family, and they were not so sure.
5: Coming up.
6: She went to the Missouri State Highway Patrol to express their belief that this, in fact, was a murder.
5: And an investigator's prime suspect, Brad Jennings.
7: He started asking me questions about Brad. And he goes, "What did Jennings say to you about his wife having an affair?"
5: When Dateline...
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9: Thank God I get to wake
8: and everything else.

0: It's a sweet little piece of America, Buffalo, Missouri, population 3,000 or so, where people tend to know each other's business, and where Brad could have a best friend he met when they were both in diapers. So, of course, Dale Potter rushed over to see Brad that very Christmas morning.
1: He just kept saying, "Why, Dale? Why did she do this?" He was a mess.
0: All those guns you see in the background there? Dale owns Buffalo's only gun and pawn shop. So when Lisa's death was declared to be suicide and the sheriff returned Brad's gun, the one that killed her, Brad called Dale.
1: And he said, "I don't really want the gun back."
2: Can't imagine why he would.
1: He said, "Do you want it?" I said, "Yeah, I do." I cleaned it up, just put it in the safe and forgot about it.
0: And the family tried to move on and didn't pay much attention when Lacey began saying odd things.
3: "You know, when Mom was murdered, blah, blah, blah."
0: Murdered? Not that it was anything like an accusation or aggressive or unfriendly.
3: "She didn't act any different with that. She still came around. He still helped her."
0: But sometimes the smaller your town, the less you know about what your neighbors are saying behind your back. Nothing in your face. Nothing like that.
4: It was way more subtle than that.
5: How do you mean?
4: Probably everyone else was talking about it, but they didn't talk to us about it.
0: No, they didn't. But Lisa's younger sister, Sean, was talking.
6: She saw a rocky marriage, and her sister would not be a person that would have committed suicide.
0: This is Steve Poken. Writes a column in the Springfield News Leader called Poking Around, which he did, and discovered that Lisa's sister, Sean, got busy soon after that deadly Christmas morning.
6: In early January, she went to the office of the Missouri State Highway Patrol to express their belief that this, in fact, was a murder.
0: She lucked into a highly experienced detective named Dan Nash.
6: Longtime investigator who's been involved in several high-profile murder cases in the Ozarks.
0: And when Sergeant Nash took one look at that file, something forensic seemed off. He was inclined to agree with Sean. Didn't look like suicide at all.
6: He was just struck by the fact that if Lisa Jennings had shot herself using her right hand, that there would be more blowback from that wound than one drop of blood.
0: 3 months after that Christmas Eve, Investigator Nash drove over to Brad's farm, told him he was looking at the case again.
6: And wanted the bathrobe that Mr. Jennings was wearing that night.
0: The robe he had on when he said he found Lisa dead and held her in his arms.
2: Why 3 months later would a bathrobe be of any use at all? And surely it had been cleaned or something after this event.
6: Apparently it had not.
2: Oh.
6: Mr. Jennings had spent little time going back into that bedroom from his perspective, his wife had taken her life.
0: So Brad gave Nash the black bathrobe, and sure enough, still had blood on it. So they ran some tests and kept in touch with Brad.
6: He was questioned a couple of times.
0: Then, a month later, this was April now, the sheriff came to call at Dale Potter's gun and pawn.
1: And he says, "I'm here to seize the Jennings gun."
0: Then, a few weeks after that, a guy in a t-shirt and khakis walked in.
1: Told me he was a sergeant with the Missouri State Highway Patrol. And he said, "I'm here to investigate the murder of Lisa Jennings." I said, "What are you talking about, murder? It was in the paper. You know, it was ruled a suicide." And he said, "No, he killed her."
0: But that wasn't all.
1: And he goes, "What did Jennings say to you about his wife having an affair?" I said, "He never said a word to me about his wife having an affair. Why was she?" And he said, "Yes, and we can prove it." I said, "Well, that explains a lot." He said, "You mean why he killed her?" And I said, "No. I said, why she did this. I said, maybe everything caught up with her, you know."
0: Meaning, thought Dale, something about the affair pushed her over the edge. Then Dale offered the sergeant a little family history.
1: I said, "You do know, don't you, that her dad killed himself?" And he goes, "You're full of crap." He said, "Her dad's alive, and he lives at Windyville." I said, "No, you're full of crap. Her stepdad lives at Windyville. Her real dad killed himself out in Kansas years ago."
0: Another family suicide? An affair? Just where was this investigation going?
7: Coming up,
5: a determined detective.
7: He looked at me and told me, straight up, I've never been wrong.
5: And a confused friend.
2: What'd you think?
1: I thought they made one of the worst mistakes I'd ever heard of.
5: When Dateline continues. Probably everybody in Buffalo, Missouri knew that Brad Jennings, the apparently grieving husband, was now a murder suspect. Everybody waiting for something to happen. And in July 2007, 7 months after Lisa's death, it did.
1: Got about a mile from his house, and two or three highway patrol sergeants and the sheriff stopped him and arrested him. Took him to the county jail.
2: What'd you think?
1: I thought they made one of the worst mistakes I'd ever heard of.
4: Later, we were told there were people around that knew it was going to happen.
5: People like Lisa's sister, Sean, who went to the highway patrol in the first place, and Lisa's daughter from her first marriage, Lacey. We asked for interviews. They declined.
3: When my dad got arrested, Lacey and Sean showed up at the house to pick me and Dallas up, and then my grandma showed up as well to pick us up. And my aunt and my grandma kind of got into it.
2: It sounds to me like that is sort of the moment when the family broke apart.
3: That's when it really blew open. That's when, you know, Lacey quit coming around and everything just fell apart.
5: That evening, Brad's brother-in-law, Paul, who's married to Lisa's other sister, said he met with the highway patrol sergeant who led the investigation.
7: And I asked the one patrol officer if he'd ever been wrong, that there was a small part of me that wished or hopes that he is correct, because if not, he's going to ruin a lot of people's lives. And he looked at me and told me, straight up, I've never been wrong.
2: Never been wrong?
7: Never been wrong.
2: Was this Investigator Dan Nash?
7: It was.
5: Brad posted $1 million bond and was allowed to remain free until his trial. Brad's attorney said the state had no case.
4: And every time that I spoke with him, he said it couldn't go to trial. He didn't say it wouldn't. He said it couldn't.
5: Was still saying that the Friday before the trial was to begin, in August 2009.
4: He said, we'll go in there Monday morning and we'll see what motions are flying around.
5: But by midday Monday, the jury was picked and the trial began.
2: How shocking was that?
4: It was very shocking. And we hadn't been there an hour till I was getting sick to my stomach just listening. Prosecution was just running rampant with it.
5: That is, saying terrible things about Brad.
4: And I was wanting to jump up and object.
5: Because to Marcia, it seemed like Brad's attorney, Daryl Deputy, wasn't objecting at all.
4: Mr. Deputy wouldn't say anything in Brad's defense.
2: What was it like to be you sitting back there watching that?
4: It was the most miserable time of my life. And I didn't know what I could do. I wanted to stop it, and I didn't know how. And Mr. Deputy would say, it's all going to come together here, and don't worry about it.
5: Maybe the attorney was thinking of the gunshot residue, or GSR. Remember, they found GSR on Lisa's right hand, but not on Brad's hands, implying that Lisa shot herself. The prosecutor had an explanation.
6: So the prosecutor says it's a logical inference from the facts of the case that Mr. Jennings, after he shot his wife, before he called 911, he washed his hands and washed his forearms.
5: And blood evidence. Investigator Nash was the expert the state put up, and he said that in his expert opinion, the way the spatter hit the wall and Brad's black bathrobe and Lisa's hand, it left no doubt that Brad fired the fatal shot. But why would he do such a thing? An age-old reason, said the prosecutor. Lisa wanted out.
6: The prosecution at trial wanted to show that she was intent on leaving him, and she had an application at an apartment complex where Lacey had lived.
5: Lisa wouldn't end her life, said the state, because she was busy improving it. She'd bought nice clothes, had recently had cosmetic surgery.
6: The state presented witnesses that said she was in good spirits, and it's unlikely that someone who has cosmetic surgery and is feeling good about themselves would take their lives.
0: The defense didn't mention that Lisa's father died by suicide, or that she herself attempted suicide back in high school. No secret in town back then. And nobody brought up the rumor that Lisa was having an affair. But one curious thing did come up. The defense attorney, in his closing argument, made a rather fascinating point about the bathrobe Brad was wearing when Lisa was shot.
6: The defense attorney, in his closing argument, said they had that thing for 2 years. I don't know why they didn't test it for gunshot residue, but they didn't. So we could wrap this up in a heartbeat, whether he did it or not, if they had tested that.
0: Now that was interesting and a very good point. After all, if they found residue on the bathrobe, it would certainly point right at Brad. But the moment passed, case went to the jury. And 2 hours and 24 minutes later, they found Brad guilty of murder. And where else would this happen? They let him go home one last night before the sentencing began the following day.
4: And the next morning, he asked me to drive him back. And I think that's one of the most difficult things I've ever had to do.
2: Did you want to just say, let's go somewhere else, Brad? Let's just drive to Mexico or something.
4: No, that's not who we are. And I told him that I would fight with everything I had in me to correct it.
0: But what could one lone woman do? No legal training, no contacts, no pull. What indeed?
8: Coming up, a search for the truth.
9: It was obvious there was something that just wasn't right.
8: And missing evidence.
10: I took the photo, I texted it to Dwight, and just said, jackpot.
8: When Dateline...
11: When I scraped my car in that parking garage, I was worried that it could be a long process to take care of it. Like a landscaper's first day trimming a hedge maze.
12: I have definitely already been here. Now, was it left, right, or right, left? Well, maybe I'll cut a path out and find my way back later.
11: But it wasn't like that. 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It was taken care of almost as quickly as it happened.
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0: The day after Brad Jennings was convicted of murdering his wife Lisa, he dutifully returned to court for sentencing. He got 25 years, and they led him away on a day that would have been otherwise auspicious.
20: That was my first day of high school.
2: Did either of you ever think maybe he did kill her?
20: Not even once.
3: If you know him, even like at all, he's just not that kind of a person.
0: True, said Brad's big sister, Marcia. So she decided she had to do everything she could to help him. wasn't easy.
2: Because he had two kids who needed to be cared for. He had payments that had to be made on the house, on the farm, on the cars. He had a business that had to be wrapped up. And he had this huge problem of having been convicted of a crime you didn't think he committed. So what does a person do in a situation like that?
4: I had no idea. I didn't even know where to start.
0: But she knew she needed a better income. So she found a job that paid more, but required constant travel.
4: Come home on Thursday night and leave Sunday.
2: And in the time you were home, you'd wash your clothes, say hi to the kids, go into the prison, see Brad, and get back on the plane again.
4: Yeah.
0: The first appeal claimed Brad had inadequate representation to trial.
4: I thought that was a no-brainer.
0: But it failed. Appeals court didn't agree. And Brad's trial lawyer, Daryl Deputy, said he served Brad well. Anyway, Marcia hired more attorneys, but
4: I couldn't get them to talk to me. I couldn't get them to answer a question. I couldn't get them to call me back.
2: Did they send you a bill?
4: Absolutely. I've got lots of bills.
0: This went on for months, years. She heard about a private investigator named Dwight McNeil, but her then attorney told her, don't call him.
4: So I sat on it for a little bit, and I was having a really bad day, and I called, and Dwight picked up the phone, and I just started crying because it'd been so long that since anyone I called answered me.
0: And he did listen, but
9: I told her I wouldn't look at the case.
0: Dwight was a former sheriff. He told her his job was catching bad guys, not getting them out of prison. But Marcia persisted, and so he agreed to see her in person.
9: I explained to her that if I concluded from my review of the file that there was any basis at all to believe that Mr. Jennings had murdered his wife, that I would use whatever influence and whatever pressure I could to make sure he stayed in prison the rest of his life.
2: You could accept a deal like that?
4: Yes, absolutely.
0: So Dwight scanned the file. Just a quick look. And this was strange.
9: It was obvious there was something that just wasn't right.
0: Remember what the trial attorney said about the black bathrobe? Too bad they didn't test it for GSR, gunshot residue. Dwight, with his years in law enforcement, lit up when he saw that. They must have tested the robe.
9: That should have been tested for GSR all the way up the right sleeve.
2: Sure. If he fired the gun, there would have been GSR on that robe.
9: No such report existed for the testing of that sleeve of that robe in the file.
0: Didn't make sense. Dwight began working with lawyer Lindsay Phoenix, who requested copies of all the lab reports from the Highway Patrol's crime lab.
10: I got a lovely letter from them saying, here you go, here's everything that we have. And it included every test except for the one that I was looking for.
0: But it had to be there. So Lindsay went in person to the State Highway Patrol.
10: And I said, I want to examine every piece of evidence that you have. And I brought a video camera and a cell phone camera, and I photographed everything, trying to be inconspicuous. I didn't want to take a chance of me finding something and it disappearing.
0: And that is when she found them, two small canisters. And inside,
10: the stubs from the gunshot residue test that were labeled robe. And I took the photo, I texted it to Dwight, and just said, jackpot. And then I had to go through the rest of those boxes like I was still looking for something else and act like it wasn't a big deal, and I was ecstatic.
0: Those little stubs confirmed a GSR test had been performed on Brad's robe. But where were the results? She asked the Highway Patrol for them.
10: And they didn't send them to me.
0: So she wrote to them again.
10: And said, all right, I know they're there. I have photographs of it. I know they're there. Send me the results. And then they sent them.
0: And the tests were conclusive. There was no gunshot residue on Brad's black bathrobe, just as there wasn't any on his hands on the night Lisa died. Meaning Brad almost certainly did not fire the gun that killed Lisa. But why didn't lead investigator Dan Nash reveal that? Well, he said he
5: never received those results. Plausible?
10: Not in a heartbeat. No, I was a prosecutor before this. Mm-hmm. My spouse is a police officer. Dwight's a police officer. We know the care that goes into building a case. And that's not a step that you skip. Dan Nash had specifically asked for that test to be done.
5: So, by now, Dwight was looking carefully at Dan Nash. He talked to a retired judge.
9: And he made it very clear that he had a lot of problems with Mr. Nash's reputation for truth and honesty under oath. And from there, we started interviewing former prosecutors and the number of former court personnel who expressed concerns about his reputation for truth and veracity.
5: Remember how at the trial Nash was presented as a blood spatter expert? He wasn't. In fact, Nash had not even taken a basic bloodstain analysis class when he investigated Lisa's death. He took a 40-hour course the following year, but was still not an expert when he testified at trial. Dwight sought out the best in the field.
9: I found two of the world's most renowned blood spatter experts.
5: He sent the crime scene photos to both of them.
9: And they both independently came to the same conclusion.
5: That Dan Nash was quite simply dead wrong. One of them wrote, "The bloodstain evidence and the presence of gunshot residue on the right hand of Lisa Jennings are consistent with a self-inflicted gunshot wound." But as any lawyer will tell you, undoing a jury's guilty verdict is well nigh impossible. So, what now?
15: Coming up, a life interrupted.
20: He missed out on me turning 16, me getting married. I have a kid now. He missed that. Wow. He missed out on a lot.
15: Will Brad Jennings miss even more?
21: When I scraped my car in that parking garage, I was worried that it could be a long process to take care of it. Like a landscaper's first day trimming a hedge maze.
12: I have definitely already been here. Now, was it left, right, or right, left? Well, maybe I'll cut a path out and find my way back later.
21: But it wasn't like that. I filed a claim in under 2 minutes on the Geico app, and they handled it from there. It was taken care of almost as quickly as it happened.
13: It feels good to get help quick. 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
5: Dallas Jennings felt like a cheated young man, his father in prison, when neither he nor Amanda believed for a minute that he killed their mother.
20: He missed out on me turning 16, me driving for the first time, my graduation, me getting married. I have a kid now. He missed that.
5: Wow.
20: The birth of his first grandchild. He missed out on a lot.
5: But Brad's sister, Marcia, was still determined to bring him back to that world he was missing. And with investigator Dwight's help, she finally found a father-daughter team of attorneys who seemed to understand the case and the family.
1: these were just salt of the earth, small town country people. And they were stunned at the way the system had worked against Brad Jennings.
5: First, Bob and Liz Ramsey read the trial transcript.
1: The first thing that jumped out at me is I don't recall seeing a defense attorney do so little for his client in my 38 years of practicing law.
2: Oh, come on. Not the worst, surely.
1: It was certainly one of the worst.
5: But what also jumped out was the work of that Highway Patrol investigator, Dan Nash. Confronted about the unrevealed gunshot residue test that might exonerate Brad, Nash said he never saw the report, said it never made it to his desk.
6: If that test had been positive, would it have been lost in a fax machine?
1: It's just incomprehensible that he wouldn't follow up and say, hey, what happened to my gunshot residue test that I ordered? Well, he was either grossly negligent or he suppressed it deliberately.
5: No question about it. The issue of that unrevealed GSR test was huge.
1: I thought, it's a classic Brady violation. It's the kind of evidence that makes a difference in a trial.
5: So they elected to shoot for the moon, their one chance to overturn the jury verdict, a habeas petition that claimed withheld evidence could have changed the result of the trial.
1: I don't promise anything to a client other than I'll give you my best shot. And all I told him was, this gives you a shot.
5: Vanishingly few such petitions ever go anywhere. Still, they filed and waited. And against all odds, were granted a hearing.
4: We were very excited.
2: Yeah.
4: But cautious. It was almost like this little dim light at the end of a tunnel.
5: This was the hearing. In November 2017, almost 11 years after that terrible Christmas Eve. Here, Brad's attorneys revealed the GSR result that suggested his innocence, and the experts' blood spatter findings that did the same, and witnesses who questioned the honesty of Detective Nash.
6: I think that his credibility was put at issue for the entire hearing.
5: Lawyers from the Missouri Attorney General's office were there, too, and told the judge that what the defense came up with would not have changed the guilty verdict. Their case was so strong. We wanted to hear from the Attorney General's office, from Sergeant Dan Nash and the Highway Patrol, and all declined our requests. And then, months went by, and they all had to wait for the judge until February 8th, 2018, finally, a ruling.
1: My first reaction was to go right to the last paragraph and see what the result was. And the last sentence of his order is, at a minimum, the suppression of the gunshot residue test undermines confidence in that verdict.
5: Conviction overturned.
4: It's the first time that we had had a positive outcome. It was wonderful.
5: The next day, on the judge's order, Brad Jennings walked out of prison after 8.5 years and into the arms of the people who never for a minute gave up on him.
7: Thank you.
23: Love you.
24: Hey.
23: Oh, guys.
6: It's the kind of stuff that you dream about in law school, and I firmly believe that Brad is innocent. So to walk him out was one of the greatest honors in my life. Like, I'll never forget that day.
4: We had all waited so long for it and wondered if it was ever going to happen.
7: Yeah.
4: But it was one of the best days of my life.
3: It was really awesome to see him walk out. You know, that was knowing that he was going to come home with us. That was amazing.
2: That ride home had to be quite something, huh?
3: It was.
20: Yeah, it was weird. It was the first time my dad's ever seen me drive.
3: Yeah.
20: Huh. Yeah, I drove him home.
5: Brad Jennings was a man of few words when he met us a few weeks later, as if he was still afraid to believe it and let go. But we talked a bit about that Christmas Eve and the mystery of what so upset Lisa.
25: She was crying. That's one thing I asked her, why she was crying.
2: Huh. And she couldn't tell you?
25: Mm-mm.
2: Didn't want to.
25: Didn't want to talk, didn't want to say anything.
5: Wasn't till years later, he said, that he learned she'd been having an affair with her boss, and that man had just broken it off, meaning she was also out of a job.
25: You know, she had told me she wasn't coming back to work the day before this.
5: He didn't understand it then, but now, maybe that was an answer to his long-ago question, why did she end her own life? Once he might have confronted the other man. Now, nothing to be done.
25: I don't even know where he's at now. That business shut down, closed down now.
5: In July 2018, the state attorney general's office announced it would not retry Brad. As for the once close family, when we last spoke with them, they remained badly split. Lisa's sister, Sean, and daughter Lacey still believed Brad was guilty. And for Brad,
25: just like starting over again, though, you know, I mean.
5: And he clings to his kids and his sister, his mom, and those who believe in him, to his ancestral farm, and his other longtime love, the old Chevelle.
4: I knew Brad was innocent. The only thing I've ever wanted was for finally everyone to hear the truth.
7: That's all for now. I'm Lester Holt. Thanks for joining us.

0: you get a knock at your door that would change your life.
1: Yeah, it was a pretty dark time.
2: She was shocked. The last thing that you expect to hear is police officer telling you that somebody's trying to kill your husband.
3: It's a murder for hire. It's very serious.
4: He offered me $50,000 to do this. I was not going to let this happen.
0: You were an undercover officer?
3: The undercover hitman. I had to totally change how I acted, talked, everything.
5: Are you sure you want this done? I'm positive. I am positive I want it.
0: One mistake could blow this whole operation.
3: Absolutely.
2: The seconds are ticking away.
4: It was all or nothing.
0: This isn't a hardened criminal. This is a soccer mom.
1: It was hell.
6: I'm Lester Holt, and this is Dateline. Here's Andrea Canning with the Eastlake Conspiracy.
7: Along the shores of majestic Lake Erie, not far from Cleveland, lies a little-known city named Eastlake, Ohio.
4: It's more of a suburb. You got nice properties with decent-sized yards.
7: And gorgeous waterfront views. It's the kind of place folks settle to raise a family. Quiet and safe.
4: You never hear about murders or stuff like that.
7: But that wholesome image was about to be shattered.
8: Basically, the gist of it was he wants this guy dead.
7: Someone had murder on their mind, and a deadly plot was brewing.
9: It's one of the things that you see on TV.
3: You have to be evil to want to murder somebody else.
7: It would all come crashing down on one family.
1: And it was hell. It was hell.
7: But would those responsible slip through detectives' fingers?
10: Put your hands in the air! Put your hands in the air! You're both dead!
7: It all began Memorial Day weekend, 2011.
11: Eastlake Police, Stephanie.
7: It was a Friday evening when an unusual 911 call came into dispatch.
12: I was approached at the Captain's Club to murder somebody for $50,000. So I need somebody out here.
7: A murder for hire in Eastlake? It was hard to believe.
11: Okay, and what is your name?
12: Patrick Sabo.
7: The dispatcher recognized the caller's name. Patrick Sabo had lived in Eastlake for years, was a former Army Ranger, and was known to everyone at the station, including the chief of police, Larry Reich.
0: How did you know the caller?
9: He's been involved in a couple of minor incidents in our city. He was never a big problem. He's just somebody that we had dealt with in the past, and we knew him by face.
7: So police were surprised about the reason Pat was calling. He wanted to report that someone was planning a murder.
11: And who approached you, do you know?
12: It's the father of one of my high school friends.
0: How bizarre is that for your police department to get a call like that?
9: It's extremely bizarre. We're pretty surprised by it.
0: This is the land of soccer moms and children and families, and not something that you would expect.
9: Correct. We don't deal with stuff like that on a normal basis.
0: Did you believe it? Did you think that this was possible?
9: Well, we definitely knew it was worth looking into.
7: Police knew Pat well enough to know he wasn't lying. So the dispatcher wanted to know more about this man offering Pat money to kill someone.
11: What's his name, Patrick?
12: I'm not sure of his first name, but the last name is Zombori.
7: Zombori? Whoever he was, perhaps his desire to have someone killed was just a moment of anger or a crude joke taken wrong. But investigators needed to be sure.
9: We definitely didn't want to ignore it and, God forbid, let something bad happen.
0: That's no joke when you hear something like that on 911.
9: No, it's not.
7: Detective Christopher Bowersock, now retired, was assigned the case, and he sprung into action. Police called Pat Sabo to come down to the station.
3: And I interviewed him.
13: All right, today's date is May 27th, 2011.
7: Bowersock recorded the audio.
13: All right, why don't you just tell me from the beginning how this all transpired?
7: The detective wasn't sure what to expect, but it didn't take long to see that Patrick believed Zombori was serious about his offer.
13: He flat out offered me money to kill him.
7: Kill who? Pat said he was given few details about the target.
13: The subject that he once killed lives in Atlanta, Georgia.
14: And his name is what?
8: I don't know his name.
7: No name, but he said Zombori did give him the target's photo and home address.
14: Is he willing to pay for your travel expenses?
8: He's paying for all expenses paid.
0: Did you have any fears about telling the police?
4: No. I fear no man on this earth. No woman, no creature.
0: Was this a believable story he was telling you?
3: Well, anybody is going to have a little bit of skepticism when you hear something like this.
7: After all, Pat was a colorful character.
15: Be hungry for money.
7: But if detectives had any doubts about Pat's story, they didn't last long.
4: As soon as I handed him the picture and the address, I said, this is how serious they are. The cop went, okay, now that changes things.
7: To investigators, Pat's story was so detailed, it seemed clear this was no hoax. So they had to move fast. A man's life could be in danger.
9: If we delay our own investigation and it would be carried out by a third or fourth party, then it would just be tragic.
0: You wanted to take control of the situation.
9: Absolutely.
7: And that meant finding the target before it was too late.
6: Coming up, the first piece of the puzzle falls into place.
3: We found out that he was a prominent businessman.
6: Target identified, a devoted husband and dedicated dad of six.
16: Just completely selfless. He's going to do whatever it took to make sure that they were okay and that they were taken care of.
6: Why would anyone want him dead?
4: Just spite, hate, venom, vitriol.
6: When Dateline continues.
7: Eastlake police had reason to believe a man's life was at risk, but they needed more evidence to be sure.
3: It's a murder for hire. It's very serious.
7: Serious and also a puzzle. Investigators were missing key pieces about the target.
8: I was never given his name or anything. He gave me a picture and his address.
7: Detectives ran a background check, and they learned the person who lived at that address was named David Metter. David was the target.
3: We found out that he was a prominent businessman.
7: A businessman who lived nearly 1,000 miles away in Gwinnett County, Georgia. From what detectives could tell, David seemed to have it all. A good job, a nice house, and a happy marriage with a new wife.
16: It was a small wedding, intimate wedding.
7: Lonnie and David Metter had been married less than a year, but Lonnie already felt like she'd met her soulmate.
16: Yeah, we had to... They have a really, really nice connection.
7: It was a second marriage for both Lonnie and David, and they each had kids. David, 4 girls. Lonnie, a son and daughter.
0: We are both in the 6 children club. Not always easy, but a lot of fun.
16: Yeah, I'll tell you, it was super fun. I loved having kids.
7: Lonnie described her life with David as wonderful, but says she never could have imagined the challenges they'd face together as a couple.
0: How did you meet David?
16: We met at a work function.
7: They both worked in the automotive industry and were attending a conference in Las Vegas when a mutual friend suggested they meet.
16: There was an instant connect that was a bit shocking, I'll tell you. I had been on my own for just about 2 years and was pretty well settled in that.
0: You knew early on that David could be the one.
16: Yes. I knew early on.
0: Not to mention that I'm sure you must have found him handsome.
16: Oh, super handsome. Wasn't sure if I could talk about that. Yes, very much so. Great smile, great eyes, but just an instant, like instant soulmate.
7: But once the conference ended, reality quickly set in.
16: You look at a map and you go, oh, you live in Baltimore and I live in Atlanta. You know, how does that work?
7: David was also separated, going through a messy divorce, and figuring out a custody arrangement for his girls, who still lived with his ex.
0: You had been through a divorce yourself?
16: I had.
0: Did that help in giving him, David, advice about how to navigate these waters?
16: I think so. Early on in the friendship, I can remember encouraging him to try again, to do everything they could to fight for the marriage.
7: But Lonnie says David assured her there was no hope for a reconciliation. So the next time he was in Atlanta for business, they went on their first date.
16: We went to my church.
0: Wow, that's a very wholesome first date.
16: Yeah, I knew that if that wasn't a connect, then it would be very difficult for us.
7: It was a match made in heaven. A year and a half later, David and Lonnie got engaged.
16: My ring was very special. He and the kids all went to pick it out. There's six baguette diamonds around the center of it to represent each of the kids, because this was not just a marriage for us, it was a marriage of our families.
7: After they married, David and Lonnie moved in together in Georgia. David won custody of his oldest daughter, but his three other girls continued to live out of state with their mom.
16: Visitation in general was difficult from day one.
7: Things weren't easy with David's ex, but Lonnie says David flew to Ohio to see his daughters whenever he could.
16: He still went for every school event, every weekend that he could get time with them.
0: Did that make you fall in love with him more, his dedication to his children?
16: Oh, yeah. Yeah, just completely selfless. And he was going to do whatever it took to make sure that they were okay and that they were taken care of and supported and loved. Absolutely.
7: Great father, loving husband, successful businessman. It all seemed ideal. So why did David have a price on his head? That was a question the police were asking, and Patrick Sabo had the answers. He was about to tell detectives the rest of the story, including why the man named Zombori wanted David dead.
4: Just spite, hate, venom, vitriol coming out of him.
6: Coming up.
4: He wanted him dead. He didn't care how I did it. He didn't care what it was going to cost.
0: Did he bring up how you would be paid and how much?
4: Yeah, he offered me the $50,000.
6: Who was this mysterious man named Zombori? And who else was in on this murderous plot?
0: I mean, this isn't a thug. This isn't a hardened criminal. This is a soccer mom.
17: Yeah, this is somebody who goes about their day like everybody else. She just wanted him dead.
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0: Atseba was in shock. He'd been asked to do the unthinkable and was still trying to wrap his head around it.
1: I was like, I cannot believe this is going down.
0: A man named Zombori had offered Pat $50,000 to fly to Georgia and kill David Metter. But Pat Sabo was no hitman.
1: I could not let anything happen to this man. They were serious. No, it wasn't going down like that.
0: He says that's why he called the police.
1: If I said nothing and did nothing and saw tomorrow David on the TV dead because I didn't do anything, that would be just as bad as me pulling the trigger.
0: Pat wanted to save David Metter, not hurt him. And as he continued his interview with detectives, it was clear there was much more to his story, especially when it came to Zombori.
1: I'd never met this man. There was no reason for me to meet this man.
0: Nevertheless, Pat told detectives he'd agreed to the meeting as a favor to an old high school classmate named Chrissy. Al Zombori was her dad, a 76-year-old widower. In fact, Zombori lived with his daughter and her children.
2: How good of friends were you with Chrissy?
1: Not very. We didn't run in the same groups.
0: So it was no surprise when they lost touch after graduation. Pat joined the army and became a ranger, while Chrissy went to college, got married, and had children.
2: She was fun. She had a contagious laugh. She was just somebody that I wanted to be around.
0: Karen Snyder was one of Chrissy's closest friends. For years, they lived on the same quaint cul-de-sac and raised their kids together.
2: How was Chrissy as a mom? She was awesome.
0: And she was also a compassionate friend. Karen says Chrissy was a shoulder to cry on when her marriage fell apart.
2: I would call her crying, she would come over, and she was just my rock through the whole thing.
0: Chrissy, now a divorced mom of four girls, needed a rock of her own. So she reached out to Pat on Facebook. It had been 20 years since they'd last seen each other. The Chrissy he talked to online seemed to be unraveling.
1: It would always turn into a poor me pity party.
0: Pat says she spent most of their chats venting about her ex.
1: Every conversation would end up with her complaining about how much her ex abused her mentally, physically.
0: Pat told detectives he didn't know much about the ex, but he did know Chrissy's married name. Christine Zombori Metter. Turns out, David Metter was her ex-husband.
1: My advice to her was always move on, but she never wanted to listen.
0: Pat says Chrissy's continuing bitterness started to grate on his nerves.
1: My ex-husband this, my ex-husband that. He's this, he's that, blah, blah, blah, blah, blah. Just in a joking manner, so, you know, save your money, hire a hitman.
2: You obviously have a unique sense of humor.
1: A little bit.
0: Pat assumed Chrissy got the joke. But hours later, she talked to Pat on Skype. This time, she asked him to meet her father for lunch. And when Zombori picked up Pat for the meeting...
1: Before we even get out of the parking lot, he looks me dead in the eye. And he says, if I could shoot straight, I'd have killed the son of a bitch myself already.
2: And so why do you go forward?
1: If there was any serious thought given to it because of what I said, well, I gotta know.
0: Pat told police his worst fears were confirmed at the restaurant when Zombori offered him money to kill David.
1: He was nothing but spite, hate, venom, vitriol coming out of him. He wanted him dead. He didn't care how I did it. He didn't care what it was going to cost.
2: Did he bring up how you would be paid and how much?
1: Yeah, he offered me the $50,000 to do this, and he offered it from the life insurance settlement that's payable to Chrissy upon his death.
2: Did he say why you were the chosen one?
1: They knew I was hurting for money.
2: Did Chrissy know you were a former Army Ranger?
1: Yeah, I was pretty proud of getting into the Rangers battalion that most people knew.
2: An Army Ranger is trained to kill. Do you think that Chrissy looked at your background and thought, maybe this is the right guy?
1: She knew I had the capabilities to do it. Her biggest mistake was thinking I would.
2: I mean, this isn't a thug. This isn't a hardened criminal. This is a soccer mom.
3: Yeah, this is somebody who goes about their day like everybody else. She just wanted him dead.
0: But the only proof police had was Pat's word. And that wasn't enough to arrest Chrissy or her dad.
4: We didn't have enough evidence to go forward.
0: So investigators came up with a clever plot to catch Chrissy and her dad conspiring to kill David. And they'd have to act fast. The father and daughter wanted David killed right away.
3: What we want to do is get a conversation on tape. That's the most important thing.
0: But that could be difficult because Chrissy's dad wasn't just some guy angry with his ex-son-in-law. He'd spent 26 years in law enforcement. He was a policeman.
5: Must have been surprising to you to learn that he was a former police officer.
3: Surprising's a good word, but a little bit worried because he could see through what other people couldn't see through. So we had to really be careful in how we handled the investigation.
0: One mistake and the entire case could be ruined. Or worse, someone could get hurt. Would detectives be able to pull this off?
6: Coming up, a change in the script. A new hitman enters the scene.
7: This guy, he's done this before.
5: Who was the hitman going to be, the new hitman?
3: That would be me.
5: So, detective and playing the role of hitman.
3: Yes.
5: One mistake could blow this whole operation.
3: Absolutely. Something said wrong, an action done wrong. I had to totally change how I acted, talked, everything.
6: When Dateline continues.
0: East Lake detectives needed to catch Chrissy Metter and her dad on tape, planning the murder of her ex. And they knew the only person who could record that conversation was Pat Szabo.
5: How important was Patrick Szabo to your plan?
4: Patrick was instrumental.
5: Was there a risk putting him in the middle of this?
4: Absolutely. There's always a risk.
0: But Pat made it clear to investigators it was a risk he was willing to take.
1: I've jumped out of planes. What's the difference? You know, you hop in your car, you got a danger of dying. At least this way, if I go during this, I went doing something pretty darn interesting.
0: No longer just a concerned citizen calling 911, Pat was now a police informant. And his mission was clear. With a recording device in hand, keep Chrissy and her dad talking about the murder plot.
5: You need to record every word that is spoken.
1: Yes, ma'am.
5: And you're doing this on your own.
1: And then I just call them when I have a recording and they come pick it up.

0: notification to the Metter family would have at some point got back to Christy Metter, and the case would have been concluded prematurely.
1: So they didn't say a word and kept an eye on David.
2: It was very important for us to get the information and at the right time make contact with him.
1: Before they launched their sting, detectives felt there was still one thing they had to do: replace Pat Sabo as the hitman. Police wanted one of their own on the inside, working undercover.
3: And who was the hitman going to be? The new hitman?
2: Me. That would be me.
3: So, detective and playing the role of hitman?
2: Yes.
1: Detective Bowersock would play the role of Vincent, a hitman with mob affiliations.
3: It's like a movie script.
2: It is a movie script. Everything has to be laid out. You know, you have to know what you're going to say before you say it.
3: One mistake could blow this whole operation.
2: Absolutely. Something said wrong, an action done wrong, anything that makes you look like a policeman. I had to totally change everything and how I acted, talked, all my mannerisms, everything.
1: It was now up to Pat to convince Chrissy and her dad to outsource this murder to a professional hitman. Armed with a recording device, Pat says he Skyped Chrissy and told her all about Vincent and his fee.
4: So it really implicated her.
1: But when he handed the recording over to Detective Bowersock, there was a problem.
4: I forgot to hit record.
3: Oops.
1: It was a disappointing setback, but Pat rallied and called again the very next day.
5: Chrissy.
6: Hey.
5: Hey.
6: I'm at the airport. What's up?
5: Okay. Remember that guy I told you about?
6: Yeah.
5: Okay. Well, I talked to him, so it's no longer a hypothetical situation. It's a real situation.
6: Okay.
1: Chrissy seemed unfazed by the idea of a new hitman. And when Pat mentioned Vince wanted to meet her elderly dad, that seemed fine, too.
5: All right, so Dad's still going to call me tonight at, like, or he's going to Skype me?
6: Yeah, it'll have to be him Skyping you.
5: Okay, we'll Skype later, and I'll talk to him, and we'll set something up to meet me and Vince.
6: Okay.
1: Later that night, Pat spoke with Chrissy's dad and played up all the reasons Vince was the perfect choice to carry out the plan.
5: This guy, Vince, he's done this before, Al. Okay, he spent time in prison in California. He's, put it this way, this dude scares the piss out of me. I told Chris, you know, this guy wants to meet tomorrow. Okay?
6: Okay.
1: And just like that, Vince was in. They discussed his retainer.
5: Like I told Chris, he wants to up it from $2,000 down to $3,000 now. Is that going to be a problem?
6: A little bit.
5: Well, how much could you get tomorrow?
6: Tomorrow? Oh. I probably could get $3,000 tomorrow if I had to.
1: So far, everything was going according to plan. Detective Bowersock was about to meet Chrissy's dad face to face as Vince, the hitman. Everything had to be realistic. Even Bowersock's appearance.
3: You look very nice and clean cut right now. How did you look?
2: I was in, you know, a Harley Davidson t-shirt, pair of jeans.
3: You look the part of a hitman.
2: Yeah, I think I was pretty convincing on my look.
1: Bowersock needed to convince Chrissy's dad. Enough for Zombori to implicate himself on tape. The pressure was on.
7: All right. So what's going on here?
8: Coming up.
7: Are you sure you want this done? This is the father of your grandchildren, you understand?
9: Family, I understand. Fully.
7: Okay.
9: You got the money, God bless. Have fun.
3: He's saying have fun?
2: Basically, yeah. He just wanted to have me do it.
8: A high-wire sting with sky-high stakes.
3: He wants you to pretend that you're dead.
10: Right. I'm thinking to myself, I can't make these believable. How do I act dead? I'm not sure what I would look like dead.
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4: Detective Chris Bowersock had set the stage for his undercover operation. He was about to meet Chrissy's dad for the first time, posing as Vince, the hitman, and he needed two things to happen.
5: The first element was to meet with Al Zombori to make the hire for the hit. The second one was the transfer of money to me to solidify the deal.
4: The meeting was in Detective Bowersock's car, which was wired and parked in an empty lot.
6: So I'm meeting with suspect Al Zombori on a murder for hire.
4: Pat Sabo arrived with Zombori to make the introduction, then stepped away to let the two men talk alone.
7: All right.
8: So what's going on here? He gives me a picture of some guy named David Meter.
7: He divorced my daughter, and he is pulling some real on her. Okay? He took one kid.
8: Okay.
7: He's threatening to take the rest of them.
4: Zombori's only focus was finalizing the contract on David Meter's life.
7: I got $3,000 here.
8: Are you sure you want this done?
7: Why don't
8: you give it to me?
7: Done.
8: This is a father of your grandchildren.
7: Yes.
8: Yeah, but this is a father of your grandchildren. You understand?
7: Family, I understand. Things. Fully. More so than you think.
8: What made you think of killing this guy?
7: What made me?
8: Yeah.
7: Why not? It's the only answer I have. He's such a scumbag.
8: Okay.
7: Is that it?
8: That's it.
7: You got the money. God bless. Have fun.
9: The father of his grandchildren, and he's saying have fun?
5: Basically, yeah. He just wanted to have me do it.
9: Why not arrest him right then and there?
5: The case wasn't as solid as I wanted it. I wanted Chrissy, because Chrissy's the one that set this up.
9: You believe Chrissy was the mastermind?
5: Oh, there's no doubt in my mind.
4: But the time to prove it was running out. Chrissy and her dad wanted David killed in the next few days. Both had agreed to meet with Vince once it was done.
10: They had to establish proof that Mr. Meter had been killed and that contract had been completed.
4: Detectives knew there was only one person who could make that happen. David Meter himself. Eastlake police sent Major Shaw of Gwinnett County to the Meter home to finally break the news that there was a price on David's head. But there was a problem.
11: I said, I'm sorry, he's out of town. He's gone to Florida for business.
10: At that point, we were forced to loop her in as to what was going on in order for her to make contact with David for us.
4: Lonnie called David immediately and told him the horrifying story. And it was horrifying. Just ask, David.
12: Why would my ex-wife ever do this? I know that she hates me, but I can't imagine being hated so much that something like this could be real.
4: David's 17-year marriage to Chrissy flashed before his eyes. A once happy household that had turned so bitter.
12: Where we started to falter was when my career started really taking shape, and I had opportunities to leave Ohio.
4: Chrissy hated living far from her parents, and the marriage eventually fell apart. David says they separated, and that's when things turned ugly.
12: I immediately became a wife beater, a child beater, and pretty much anything else that Chrissy could accuse me of.
4: David says her accusations against him are completely untrue. According to David, Chrissy was the one who tormented him. He recalls a phone call from her at the height of their divorce and custody battle. It's a call that still haunts him to this day.
12: I was living in this apartment building that was up on the 10th floor. I remember the words that came out of her mouth during this conversation. We don't miss you. The girls don't need you. And you're worth more to us dead than you are alive. You should just jump.
11: Wow.
12: I fell to my knees. I remember praying and hoping for something to change.
4: David remarried. By then, Chrissy had moved back to Ohio with the kids. But David says the problems with his ex got worse, especially between Chrissy and their daughters. So he and Lonnie decided to fight for primary custody.
12: I told her that there was a high likelihood that I was going to get the girls.
4: Now, David was left to wonder, was this murder for hire some sort of custody revenge? With the clock ticking, there was no time to process it all. Major Shaw needed David to do something crazy, stage his own death.
12: The detective gets on the phone, and his words were, I need you to take pictures of yourself.
4: Pictures the police planned to Photoshop to make it look like David had been shot in the head.
9: He wants you to pretend that you're dead.
12: Right. I'm thinking to myself, I can't make these believable. How do I act dead? I'm not sure what I would look like dead.
10: We needed to expose certain parts of his head in order to place the gunshot wound on it.
4: David needed to hurry. Chrissy and her dad were supposed to meet the hitman, Vince, in a few hours. So David snapped some photos in his hotel room on his phone and sent them to Major Shaw. It was then up to his CSI tech to make the images believable.
10: We have a crime intelligence analyst that was fairly proficient at Photoshop.
4: The tech added a fake gunshot wound and blood spatter to the pictures, but they were far from perfect. It was a rush job after all. Major Shaw sent them off to Eastlake Police.
9: Were they happy with it?
10: I don't really know if they had a choice. They were scheduled to meet.
4: Back in Ohio, adrenaline was high as detectives prepared for their final undercover sting.
9: This was high stakes. This had to work.
13: Yes, this had to work.
4: But Bowersock says Chrissy suddenly got cold feet. She told Pat she wanted to back out of the meeting.
14: There's a huge problem. My job is to make sure she's there. Now she doesn't want to be there.
9: What kind of guidance do you give him to get things back on track, to get Chrissy there?
13: To make her believe that, one, she hired somebody to kill somebody who just did. And this killer is telling her she better show up.
14: I put the fear of Jesus in her. Well, I put the fear of Vinny in her. And she's like, yeah, you're right.
4: The plan was back on track. Unmarked cars were stationed near the parking lot.
15: I'm already posted in the end of the drive.
4: Ready to swoop in if needed.
9: And it's all coming down to this moment.
13: One moment. I was holding my breath in the car.
4: Would Chrissy show, or would she slip through detectives' fingers?
16: Coming up.
17: Does it look like an accident?
16: The big photo finish. Would this picture convince anyone?
9: Do you worry that he's going to look at this and say, uh-uh?
13: Well, yeah, he's seen crime scenes before, so I did it as quick as I possibly could.
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13: I was holding my breath in the car.
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4: It was the moment of truth for Eastlake detectives. The final undercover meeting with Chrissy Metter and Al Zombori. Detectives had plenty of evidence on Chrissy's dad, but in order to get Chrissy, they needed her to show up too.
13: I was holding my breath in the car when they were showing up and making sure that I could see three heads in the car.
4: Father and daughter had already been told David was dead, and they arrived at the parking lot with Pat to see the proof. That doctored photo of David.
14: As we pull in, I say, well, I'm going to go over there. You guys do what you got to do.
4: Chrissy and her dad got into Bowersock's car. It was the first time the detective was meeting her.
24: How are you guys doing?
25: Good morning.
24: Good morning.
4: Police needed Chrissy to admit that she was the one who would pay the rest of the hitman's fee. So right off the bat, Bowersock asked her about the life insurance policy she had on David.
24: How much is the policy for?
25: $1.5 million? Yeah.
24: I'm just kind of curious what, especially for you, this is your father. This is the father of your kids. I went over this with your dad.
26: He beat me. He beat my kids.
24: Okay.
26: Stolen everything from us.
25: Just let me see it.
4: Al Zombori wanted to see the photo, the proof that David Metter was dead.
9: Do you worry that he's going to look at this and say, uh-uh?
13: Well, yeah, he's seen crime scenes before, so I did it as quick as I possibly could.
24: Okay.
4: The photo worked. Zombori believed his former son-in-law was dead. He didn't want his daughter to look at the picture. Chrissy was interested in the details of the murder.
26: Does it look like an accident?
25: No.
26: I mean, does it look like he was mugged?
25: No, don't bring it out. You don't want to see it.
24: Oh, I shot him in the head like you guys wanted me to do.
26: Okay.
25: He's done.
4: He's done. And with those two words, the sting was over and the cavalry rushed in.
27: Put your hands in the air! Put your hands in the air! You're both dead!
24: What did you guys do?
26: We did nothing.
24: Did you set me up?
26: No.
4: Chrissy and her dad were handcuffed and taken to the station. And when they sat down with investigators, Al Zombori started talking.
28: You're here for conspiracy to commit aggravated murder.
29: Who?
28: What do you mean who?
29: You're saying you got everything figured out. Who?
28: How about your ex-son-in-law? How does that sound?
29: Well, he should be murdered.
4: The interview quickly ended after Zombori asked for a lawyer. And when it was Chrissy's turn, she acted oblivious to it all.
28: You understand the charge against you?
26: So I'm being charged
28: with conspiracy to aggravated murder. Very serious charge, felony first degree.
26: I understand. Is David alive?
28: I'm not privileged to tell you anything.
4: But 7 months later, when it came time for Chrissy's trial, her defense strategy was simple. Chrissy blamed her father. Judge Eugene Lucci presided over the trial.
0: The defense tried to show that this was all Al Zombori's doing. He snooped in Christine Metter's unsecured laptop.
4: The defense said Zombori saw that Facebook conversation between Chrissy and Pat, the one where Pat joked about hiring a hitman. They said it was Zombori who wanted to arrange the meeting with Pat.
0: Christine said she didn't know the purpose of the meeting, and all she was doing was her father's bidding.
4: Chrissy took the stand to tell the jurors exactly that, and that she never wanted to meet the hitman, but was pressured by Pat Szabo.
2: It was him telling me to do something that I did not want to do. He was getting forceful with it, telling me Vince knew where I lived.
4: If Chrissy sounded guilty in that undercover recording, she said she was playing along out of fear of what Vince might do.
2: I started getting scared that this man was going to show up at my door, that this man will kill, that this man will hurt my children.
3: Did you want David Metter killed?
2: Never.
4: But prosecutors said Chrissy knew exactly what she was doing. They said the proof was in that undercover recording from the final sting.
26: Does it look like an accident?
25: No, I don't know.
5: What does Vinny tell her? I shot him in the head like you wanted me to. What does this woman say? Okay.
4: The state closed with this. Killing David was a win-win for Chrissy. She would get the proceeds of his insurance policy and something else. Custody. She'd get to keep her four girls.
6: Were you concerned that there was a chance that Chrissy would be found not guilty?
7: We were still both very anxious.
4: After weeks of testimony, the jury started deliberations. And in just a few hours, the verdict was in.
8: We, the jury, find the defendant guilty.
4: Guilty of two counts of conspiracy to commit aggravated murder.
6: What is that moment like for you after everything that you've been through?
10: It was vindication.
7: Relief. She scared us, and she wasn't going to be able to do that for a long time.
4: Nor was Al Zombori. He took a plea deal and died in prison after serving 5 years. Chrissy declined our request for an interview, but in a statement that unexpectedly read like a confession, she wrote in part, "I was very wrong in my actions, and I'm paying dearly. Anyone who has been through a divorce that never ends can understand I was at the end of my rope." Chrissy was sentenced to 10 years. Her approaching release date seemed to weigh on David and Lonnie.
10: My hope is the prison system has done its job and she'll try to be reacclimated into a normal life.
6: Lonnie, you're getting upset just talking about it.
7: Yeah. I don't think that she's learned anything from this experience.
4: Chrissy was released from prison in 2021, but Lonnie and David aren't dwelling on this chapter of their past. They know the challenges they faced are unusual, but they use their story to counsel other couples facing obstacles. And they say they are stronger today as a couple and a family.
10: When you talk with each one of the girls, their mother is Lonnie.
4: After the trial, David had Chrissy's parental rights terminated.
6: Lonnie, you go on to adopt these girls and welcome them into your heart with open arms.
7: Yeah, I mean, you know, I always actually wanted a lot of kids, and here I get to have four more.
4: David and Lonnie say this chapter of their lives may not have been possible without Pat.
10: I think the best way that I can show thanks to Patrick is to show how our family has risen far above this from a moment in time that he had control of.
14: I've seen the beauty of these two people, especially Lonnie. She adopted those girls. Good people. It does my heart good to see that. Know I did the right thing.
16: That's all for now. I'm Lester Holt. Thanks for joining us.
11: I remember the night was very dark. We pulled in to his home. It did have the feel of almost being in a Bond movie. He had a lot going on.
16: A millionaire computer genius living in paradise and on the edge.
1: I tried to cut his throat, but he just said, do it.
12: He takes the gun out and he puts it to his head. The jungle started to infect him, almost like a virus.
16: Then came the mystery. His neighbor suddenly found dead.
15: There was blood all over the floor. Everyone was crying.
17: I said, no, it can't possibly happen.
16: And the millionaire was suddenly on the run, taunting authorities, launching a chase, an international hide-and-seek hunt.
15: It seems like it's fiction. It doesn't seem real.
16: He may have eluded the police, but he didn't elude us.
18: So neither you nor anybody representing you went over to Greg Falls' house and shot him through the head?
19: No, sir. Can you possibly get any inkling of the truth? You will not believe the things that happened.
16: I'm Lester Holt.
20: Get ready for some serious heart of darkness here.
16: And this is Dateline. Keith Morrison with The Fugitive Millionaire.
18: An American murdered in a tropical paradise, while a famous and wealthy man went on the run.
21: I'm trying to delay my imminent capture.
18: Why was he hiding?
22: He is bonkers in my view, without a doubt.
18: The story is a strange brew of dogs and guns and girls, teenage girls.
1: I was ready to shoot him, and for some reason I missed.
18: An interconnected web with one man at its center.
23: John is smart. He knows what he's doing.
18: The case will take us from the high-tech world of Silicon Valley to the jungles of Central America and finally back stateside into the deep South.
20: All right, get ready for some serious heart of darkness here.
18: Heart of darkness? Oh, yes. And a wildly strange tale about a high-flying business tycoon named John McAfee and the bizarre chain of events that would make him the focus of an international manhunt. There's little doubt. You know the name McAfee, even if you don't recognize his face. That's because you've probably had antivirus software on your computer at one time or another.
30: In the past 3 weeks, we've seen five new viruses.
18: Back in the 80s, it was the visionary John McAfee who recognized the threat posed by invisible computer viruses and made a fortune by devising defenses to stop them. David Faber is a business reporter for CNBC.
11: He made $100 million when it really was something to make $100 million.
18: But Faber knew that McAfee lost most of that money in the real estate bust.
20: This is called Snake Alley, for obvious reasons anyway, that I hope we don't find out about.
18: It was 2009. Faber was making a documentary about boom and bust. He found McAfee at his new adopted home in Belize. And the buff and charismatic then 64-year-old made a fascinating case study.
31: My life has turned around 180 degrees down here. I mentioned the freedom here. There are virtually no regulations on business.
11: A lot of it was how Belize is a paradise for people like me because I can do anything I want. There are no laws. Intellectual property, nobody cares. I can start anything.
18: And he did, whenever he perceived an opportunity to make a buck. Water taxis, ultralights. But his pride and joy, McAfee told Faber, was the creation of a special lab in which he planned to make new medicines from jungle plants.
31: Hopefully will be production of some fairly unique pharmaceuticals.
18: With a beach home on an island off the coast called Ambergris Key and a jungle compound on the mainland near the town of Carmelita, John McAfee could still afford to live large and make an impression.
11: He had invited me over to his home, and I walked in, and he was playing the piano. It did have the feel of almost being in a Bond movie. And this is your villain in some ways. He didn't turn to me and say, hello, Mr. Faber, but but it almost had that feel to it.
12: I think he likes drama. I think he likes intense experiences.
18: Joshua Davis is a contributing editor at Wired Magazine and one-time NBC News consultant. He got to know McAfee after he learned that Belizean police had raided the millionaire's mainland compound looking for illegal drugs.
12: I heard about this raid on April 30th when the Belizean police force burst into his compound in the jungle, and that struck me as extraordinary.
18: As it turned out, the police did not find any illegal drugs at McAfee's compound in that raid, though McAfee was charged with having an unlicensed gun. The fact the police even suspected McAfee of making drugs was intriguing. McAfee had been an outspoken teetotaler ever since kicking a drug habit back in the 1980s, so Davis went to Belize to investigate. It was there, said Davis, McAfee told him the Belizean government was seriously corrupt and the government's paramilitary gang suppression unit, or GSU, was out to get him.
12: One of his initial explanations for why the April 30th raid happened was that one of the local politicians had come to him and asked for a donation. He had refused. As a result, they sicked the GSU on him.
18: To which the Belizean government replied, nonsense.
12: They raided him because they didn't know what was going on. He had this laboratory there. It was heavily guarded. He had more bodyguards than the prime minister. He had essentially a private army. And he's got a laboratory making God knows what, because he won't tell anybody.
18: Davis went to Carmelita, the tiny town nearest McAfee's jungle compound, where townspeople told him, he said, that McAfee had gone native.
12: As he got more involved in this small little village of Carmelita, the way he talked started to devolve, his dress devolved. I think that the jungle and that environment started to infect him, almost like a virus. It's what he said to his friends was, my fragile connection with polite society has been severed.
18: After that raid, McAfee moved back to his island house on Ambergris Key, where Davis reported he surrounded himself with guard dogs, armed men, and several teenage girls. In a country where the age of consent is 16, McAfee told Davis he liked to keep those girls busy, in bed.
12: He told me that for him, 5 hours is a quickie. And then he brought one of his girls out to confirm the point. She said, yep, that's true.
18: McAfee was 67, living a schoolboy's dream, albeit a rather heavily armed schoolboy. Davis was soon convinced the man who once billed himself as the world's greatest computer security expert was now a security risk to himself and others.
12: We were in his bungalow, and he had a Smith & Wesson 38 Special strapped to his chest in a holster. He takes the gun out. He opens the chamber. There's 6 bullets in. He drops them out. He takes one of the bullets, and he chambers it, closes it, spins the cylinder, and he puts it to his head. And I'm like, John, we don't have to do this. And he goes, I know we don't. And he says, your perception of reality may not be correct. And he starts pulling the trigger. Click, click, click, click, click, 5 times. And there's only 6 chambers. And then he pulls it a 6th time and nothing happens. He says, you have missed something about reality. And I say, oh, it's a trick. And he goes, no, it's not a trick. And he opens the door and he aims the gun at the sand and he pulls the trigger and the bullet goes off. It was a live round.
18: Paranoid eccentrics make good stories, but rarely make good neighbors. The armed guards and snarling dogs were an aggravation to the tourists and others who had to walk past McAfee's house. And by November 2012, one of John McAfee's neighbors may have decided he'd had enough.
16: Darkness was about to fall on this sunny stretch of paradise. When we come back, a murder mystery.
0: His body was there, motionless.
15: There was blood all over the floor.
17: I yelled, no, it can't possibly happen.
16: An international manhunt was about to fascinate the world when Dateline continues.
18: It was American expats who live along this stretch of beach who told us of the murder case that began in November 2012 and made headlines around the world. began as a mundane neighborhood dispute about dogs. Snarling, snapping curs who frequently roamed the beach in front of John McAfee's beach home on Ambergris Key. The barking kept the neighbors up night, and the biting? Oh, that was bad for business.
0: The dogs did bite a few people. I mean, we had one group of tourists leave early because of the dog situation.
18: Shane and Brittany McCann are property managers on Ambergris Key. And like a lot of other American expats on the island, they knew John McAfee casually.
0: There were guards at his house. We didn't know all that was going on.
18: Jeff Spiegel and his wife Vivian Yu said that customers walking to their restaurant just down the beach from McAfee's house had to first get past McAfee's dogs and guards.
12: And if you're a tourist walking up and down the beach at night, and somebody shines a maglite flashlight in your face while shouldering a shotgun, it can be disconcerting.
18: Such a harsh vibe for such a peaceful place. Not at all what Greg Fall expected when he moved to Ambergris Key back in May of 2012.
12: We got to know Greg because after working for 12 hours a day, he would come up to our bar and hang out and talk and close it down.
18: And Greg Fall, said Jeff, was right out of Central Casting. He'd made his money in the construction business in Florida, and here in Belize, he was living out a fantasy.
12: Greg had three birds, and the first time he walked up to the bar with Mo, beach bar, Caribbean, guy with like a Tommy Bahama t-shirt, board shorts, parrot on his shoulder, and I turned to him and I said, "You realize, Greg, that you've become that guy."
18: A happy-go-lucky guy. But oh, those dogs. Greg Fall had himself been bitten, and a profound dislike for John McAfee followed.
0: A couple times, and, John was out there, and Greg was yelling at him, "Keep your dogs inside the fence," and just, we have tourists here. I mean, they're biting people.
18: It all came to a head on the night of November 9th, 2012, a Friday. That's when four of John McAfee's dogs were poisoned. Many on the island immediately suspected that Greg did it.
0: He told everybody that he was going to poison those dogs, Everybody knew that he was going to poison the dogs.
18: And 36 hours later, early on a Sunday morning, Shane McCann woke up to a ringing phone. It was Greg Fall's caretaker. Greg, he said, was dead.
15: We thought heart attack.
0: I'm thinking he could have slipped and fell on the tile.
18: But no. When the McCanns and the other expats got to Greg's house, it was clear this was no slip and fall.
0: His body was there motionless.
15: There was blood all over the floor.
0: There was blood everywhere.
18: Police soon determined that Greg Fall had been killed with a single gunshot to the back of the head, execution style. And there was one oddly horrifying detail, the position of Greg Fall's t-shirt.
0: Yeah, it was pulled over like a hockey move or something, where pull the center up over your head like that. It was all the way behind his neck, but his shirt was still on, just the center was pulled up over.
18: As he stood there looking at his friend's corpse, said Shane, he was struck by the fact that in spite of the obvious violence, there seemed to be no sign of a robbery or even any struggle anywhere in the house.
0: Just found it very odd that someone could subdue somebody like Greg, a guy that can free dive 50 feet for a conch, at 52 years old, ex-military. How could you just subdue somebody like that?
18: Shane figured Greg, given half a chance, would have put up a fight. That was also the first thing Art Fall, Greg's father, thought when he got the news in Jacksonville, Florida.
17: I yelled and I said, "No, it can't possibly happen. Not Greg." Because I don't think anyone could have overpowered Greg if he'd had a chance. And I suspect that he just never had a chance.
18: Given the bad blood between Greg Fall and John McAfee then, the Belizean police thought it would be a good idea to walk down the beach and have a word with the reclusive millionaire. The trouble was, they couldn't find him. He'd up and disappeared. In short order, the police declared McAfee the primary suspect, and the news flashed around the world.
2: Well, the tech millionaire is now a fugitive.
18: A celebrity manhunt in the tropics? That was like catnip. So I packed my bags and booked a flight to Belize.
16: Coming up.
1: Here's the house.
3: Nice.
16: A one-time member of McAfee's harem lets us into his lair, where the stories only get stranger.
3: You tried to shoot him?
1: Uh-huh. I also tried to cut his throat, but he just leaned against the wall and said, do it.
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18: When we arrived on the strip of island that was John McAfee's paradise in November 2012, the American expats we met seemed to be waiting for something to happen. Everybody knew the police were scouring the place, searching for the man they believed knew something about the murder of Greg Fall. But John McAfee truly seemed to have vanished. Though it didn't mean reporters weren't hearing from him.
21: Right now, sir, I am holed up in a place where the mattress here has lice. I've never experienced that before.
18: Joshua Davis, who was writing an article about McAfee at the time, was among the first to get a call.
21: I can't sleep at nights because I'm allergic to every noise.
18: McAfee told Davis he had a young woman with him.
21: Sam is quite the soldier. Samantha, she has been with me loyally for the past couple of months.
18: He insisted he knew nothing whatever about his neighbor's murder.
12: Let me ask you just for the record, point blank, because I don't think I did before. Did you kill him?
21: Yeah. No, sir.
12: Yes.
21: It's not even funny.
12: Okay.
18: Not only did he deny committing the murder, he proposed an astonishing idea. The bullet that killed Fall had really been meant for him.
21: The first thing I thought about was, oh my God, he's a white man, I'm a white man. Someone's, you know, the government's finally decided to off me. They got the wrong white man.
12: So he says the last thing I'm going to do is turn myself into the police because they'll kill me.
18: Kill him? Yes. He truly believed the Belizean police wanted to get rid of him, rub him out, do him in.
21: I'm trying to delay my imminent capture.
18: Armed with a laptop and a cell phone and a flair for the dramatic, McAfee tantalized the press and taunted the police with clues that he was still on Ambergris Key.
25: This is a regular occurrence, apparently. There are police in there. Armed police with a rifle. And they're looking through the house. as they do on a regular basis or have been ever since the beginning of this. I don't think there's any expectation, really, that he's going to be here. But they're looking. Can you speak about this,
4: sir?
18: No. Though police admitted they had no other suspect, John McAfee's classification was downgraded to the less ominous-sounding person of interest.
6: We still think he's here in Belize.
18: Rafael Martinez was the police spokesman.
6: We believe that he will come in.
25: And if you find him, you'll arrest him.
6: We will detain him, and we will ask him some questions.
18: But undermanned and underfunded, the Belizean police force seemed ill-equipped to actually hunt him down. A man of means like McAfee, a man who clearly did not want to be found.
25: What's your message for John McAfee?
6: I would want to appeal to him and tell him, please come in, let's bring a closure to this case, and let's all carry on with our lives.
18: But John McAfee seemed to be toying with the police, leaving clues in his blog, hinting he might be hiding right under their noses, cleverly disguised as a tourist or a street vendor.
21: Been in public many, many times. I went shopping in public the other day. I went to buy some strawberries.
18: Our search was quite unlike that of the police. We made arrangements with middlemen for a secret rendezvous, but McAfee never showed. Of course, John might not be on the island at all. The only person who seemed always to know how to reach him was this woman, one of McAfee's former teenage lovers, Amy Herbert.
4: A lot of guests here besides girls?
25: I mean, not much other company. No.
18: Amy had John McAfee's trust, it seemed.
1: You want to go from the front
25: door? It doesn't matter.
18: So it was with his permission, she said, that Amy showed us around his beach estate.
1: Here's the house.
4: Nice.
1: We would always snorkel almost every weekend, and he would get his tan.
18: But, said Amy, after that police raid, everything changed.
1: That's when he started being paranoid, and he just kept inside.
18: Given McAfee's bizarre behavior, some people wondered if he was using drugs again.
4: Did you guys ever do drugs in here or anywhere?
1: No, he never accepted any type of drugs on his property.
18: Later, Amy told us she had often seen McAfee doing some kind of chemical experiments.
1: So I'm like, what are you doing? He said, I'm just working on some chemicals and stuff. He said it's for research. He said never to touch these, taste it, eat it, anything. He said it's poison.
4: Do you have any idea what it was?
1: I did not have any idea.
25: He wouldn't tell you.
1: He would not tell me anything about it.
18: It was around then, said Amy, that her strange relationship with John McAfee had its strangest moment.
1: I was angry, whatever, and I was ready to shoot him, and for some reason I missed.
25: You tried to shoot him?
1: Uh-huh.
0: Yes.
1: I also tried to cut his throat, but he just leaned against the wall and said, do it. I couldn't do it.
25: And you stayed together after that?
1: Oh, yeah, he loved me more, I guess. But he slept with one eye open.
18: Though the romance eventually ended, Amy remained close enough to McAfee to get him on the phone for us.
25: How are you doing?
21: I'm doing all right, sir, under the circumstances.
18: McAfee wouldn't say where he was hiding, but he did hint he was close by.
21: I did notice your boats, you guys, in one of my boats, giving me business, and I'm very, very glad for that business.
25: Yeah. We were in one of your boats. You're absolutely right.
18: Was he watching us? Were the police watching us, too, hoping we might lead them to him?
25: Listen, can you tell us anything that will clear up some questions about what happened over the course of that weekend when your neighbor was killed?
21: You know, I have no idea what happened to my neighbor. None.
18: We traveled a long way for that phone call, and we're still no closer to laying eyes on him than were the Belizean police. And then, days after the call, McAfee's blog reported he'd been captured in Mexico. But no, that turned out to be false. And then on December 4th, 2012, nearly a month after Greg Fall was murdered, McAfee announced on his blog that he and his young female companion had crossed the border to Guatemala.
25: Why here? Well, a couple of very practical reasons. Some of them about family, and some international politics. And because of that, the story got even stranger.
18: After weeks on the run, there he was in the flesh. According to McAfee, he was not running from a homicide investigation. Oh, no. He said he was in Guatemala to ask for political asylum and protection from the government of Belize.
7: 7 months ago, the Belizean government sent 42 armed soldiers into my property. I had to leave, but the story has to get out.
18: According to McAfee's 20-year-old companion, Samantha Venegas, the couple came to Guatemala in part because she had a relative here who could be helpful.
15: So I tell him, I have an uncle who's a lawyer, and he's a pretty good lawyer, and you could ask anyone here in Guatemala.
18: You certainly could. Sam's uncle has represented some of the biggest names in Central America, like former Panamanian strongman Manuel Noriega. But convincing a judge that John McAfee was a political refugee was shaping up to be John McAfee's biggest challenge yet.
16: Coming up.
15: When your life is in danger, you have to lie. And he did.
16: Inside his life on the run, a master of disguise.
10: And nobody recognized him.
15: No one ever recognized him.
16: And the element of surprise, a sudden collapse. And everyone's heart skips a beat when Dateline continues.
18: For weeks after the murder of Greg Fall, we and much of the rest of the world's press tried to find the elusive John McAfee, a spectacle which, for Greg Fall's father, Art, and stepmom, Roseanne, was pretty hard to take.
17: I had phone calls from CBS, NBC, ABC, Fox, CNN, the New York Times, and the Wall Street Journal in 2 days.
15: It was questions about this other fella.
18: You know, McAfee.
15: And it's like, excuse me, you're asking me the wrong question. Ask me about our loss.
18: And that seemed almost to be secondary, like it was lost in the shuffle.
17: That's right, it was lost in the shuffle. Greg was pushed off to one side because it was the McAfee circus.
18: No doubt McAfee was good copy. But with the police not talking and John McAfee not talking to police, rumor and speculation was about all there was. That is, until the world's most wanted person of interest surfaced in Guatemala, seeking sanctuary. According to McAfee's traveling companion, Samantha Venegas, the couple had used their wits to elude capture. For weeks, she said, McAfee made the police think he was on Ambergris Key, when in fact he and she were hiding out on the mainland, she said, in Belize City.
15: He was in the city. I mean, John is smart. He knows what he's doing. I mean, he turned his phone on and said, you know what? They're going to track us down. Leave the phone there. We took out all the battery of the phone and leave one on the island. And people really thought he was there.
18: Because his cell phone was there on the island.
15: Because they were tracking it. And what made them think he was there? Because on his blog, he would say, I am standing like 20 to 40 feet from my yard and I could see that the police are raiding it.
18: And that was a lie.
15: That was a lie. When your life is in danger, you have to lie.
18: Yeah.
15: And he did.
18: But it certainly wasn't easy, said Samantha. Very uncomfortable in those early days on the lam.
15: We doing bushes everywhere. We crossed rivers by boat. John Back was at one point looked horrible. It had a lot of bites on it. I even told him, dude, you look really sick. You don't even look like John. He was skinny because he didn't eat. He didn't drink water.
18: True? Impossible to know, but that was her story. Eventually, said Samantha, they found a place to hole up, and McAfee dyed his hair, and whenever he needed to venture out into the open, he donned a disguise.
15: He pretended he was a crippled guy, humpback, painted his hair white, his beard, put on a hat, glasses, whatever it would take for his safety, he would do.
10: And nobody recognized him?
15: No one ever recognized him.
18: And according to Venegas, it was her uncle, the lawyer, who arranged to have her and McAfee smuggled out of Belize, first by taxicab from Belize City to Punta Gorda, and then by boat to Guatemala.
15: It has been an adventure for me, yet disturbing. Because I don't like to leave my house. It makes me sick.
18: You don't feel well?
15: I don't.
18: John McAfee wasn't exactly feeling on top of the world either, it seemed. First, a Guatemalan judge summarily dismissed his petition for political asylum. And then the Guatemalan police took him into custody, not as a murder suspect, but on the grounds he had entered the country illegally. And then, The next day at the local immigration detention center, as a gaggle of media waited to find out if Guatemalan authorities would send McAfee back to Belize, this story took a heart-stopping turn. Within sight of the assembled cameras, John McAfee suddenly swooned and appeared to lose consciousness. Within minutes, he was rushed to the hospital. But when doctors could find nothing wrong with him, he was returned to the detention center. And it was there that John McAfee finally agreed to sit for his only extended TV interview since the murder, with us. And what an interview it was.
11: A crazy man on the run is far more sensational than a political problem.
14: Right. And you are an insane man on the run.
16: Coming up.
19: May I stand up for a moment?
16: Expect the unexpected.
19: How can that be menacing?
16: Could he really be behind this?
14: So neither you nor anybody representing you went over to Greg Falls' house and pulled his T-shirt up over his head and shot him through the head.
16: When Dateline...
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18: For nearly a month, John McAfee, one of Silicon Valley's original princes of high tech, had been hiding from Belizean police. They wanted to talk to him about the murder of his neighbor, Greg Fall. Now detained in Guatemala with nowhere to hide, John McAfee decided to talk to us. Though, it must be said, he didn't seem to relish the prospect.
11: Here's the problem. You have a deadline, right? And your deadline is always now, because the news has become immediacy. Immediacy. Your job is to get the news out before your competition. Well, that makes your deadline infinitesimally small. Mm. Can you possibly get any inkling of the truth in that infinitesimally small space?
18: No, but you can when you research things.
11: All the folks do is research everybody else. New York Times said this, CNN said this.
18: But this is really a question. The whole point is that this is a story about a murder. You would not be in the public eye.
11: It's a story about a murder. For me, it is not.
18: It was interesting. For a man who once used the media to such personal advantage, John McAfee seemed to resent the press now that he was in custody in Guatemala.
11: What sells in the news? Sensationalism. Hmm. A crazy man on the run is far more sensational than a political problem.
14: Right. And you are an insane man on the run.
11: If you say so.
18: That's the image. I mean, you have a blog. You know what the comments in your blog are. They all think you're nuts.
11: They all think I'm nuts.
18: Half of them do. And
11: half of them think I'm nuts, and half of them think they love me. Okay? Both of them are nuts. Because once you think they love me, they've never met me.
18: Well, the assumption is you enjoy it. That's a perception.
11: Why was I not in the press for 10 years? I would not talk to a reporter. I don't trust you guys.
18: Because can't imagine why.
11: Because whatever I say to you people, because because I live a lifestyle which might be a little over the line, or outside, when I say over the line of normal behavior, instead of looking at the latest thing I'm trying to develop, that's great. That's great about the antibodies. But tell me about your lifestyle.
18: On the subject of Greg Fall, John McAfee conceded there was bad blood between the two men.
11: I did not particularly care for the man. He drank a lot. I'm sorry. I don't hang with people who drink. I don't even want to talk to people who drink while they're drinking.
0: In the weeks and months leading up to the murder, how often did you see him?
11: Maybe one time. Maybe twice. And only passing the beach. He did come by one time and said, I'm just angry about your dogs. I can't sleep. And he goes,

0: Everybody complained about that.
1: Everybody complained about
0: that. He was not an exception.
2: You would allow security guards to wander around in the front of your house, in front of a public beach, with guns, menacing, at least in the perception of the tourists walking by, these people, and not prevent them from doing so?
0: Okay, here's what's... Here, may I stand up for a moment?
2: Do whatever you wish.
0: Are you clever enough to do this? I think you are.
2: Yeah.
0: Okay, so now, if someone is carrying a gun, a shotgun, holding like this, how can that be menacing? How can that be menacing, sir? Someone sees a gun? Well, the world is full of guns. America has 280 million of them.
2: However, your neighbors were saying that these men weren't just holding the guns down here.
0: That's
2: they
0: not
2: were pointing
0: true,
2: them at people. They were threatening people.
0: Do you think I would tolerate that? Get real.
3: As he had from the beginning, McAfee insisted he had no motive for killing Fall. He never believed Fall was responsible for poisoning his dogs, he said.
0: I knew who killed the dogs.
2: Who?
0: The government.
2: The witness who has no reason to lie. Claims that Greg Fall told him he was going to kill the dogs.
0: Well, he told
2: the
0: everybody.
2: The night before.
0: Well, but he told everybody he was going to kill the dogs. He drank a lot, sir.
2: Okay, so you've got...
0: I blew it off.
2: I
0: know for a fact he's not the kind of person who would kill a dog.
2: How do you know that, for
0: Because he was a dog lover.
2: I'm told that he didn't love dogs at all.
0: Well, that's fine. All I can tell you is I believed he loved dogs.
2: There's lots of evidence to suggest Greg Fall killed your dogs.
0: Well, no, I say there's a lot of evidence where Greg Fall could have killed my dogs. Anybody could have killed my dogs. I know who poisoned my dogs. My paranoia tells me. Okay, agreed.
2: So neither you nor anybody representing you went over to Greg Fall's house on that occasion and pulled his T-shirt up over his head and shot him through the head?
0: No, sir. The government poisoned my dogs.
2: And the government killed Greg Fall?
0: How would I know who killed Greg Fall? I don't believe the government killed him. That was the first thought through my mind, however.
3: Though, at the time we spoke, McAfee seemed to face a probability of deportation back to Belize. He seemed remarkably unconcerned. In fact, told us that after 5 years in what he once called an entrepreneurial paradise, he was looking forward to going home, back to the good old USA.
2: How do you see this whole saga ending?
0: Happy for everybody. Happy for everybody. What I will do is I will stop bashing Belize in my blog. My neighbors can have some peace and quiet. The Guatemalan government gets to go, whew, thank God he didn't want to stay here. Everybody's happy. America's happy. More tax dollars. It's the perfect solution. That will be the solution.
2: You're convinced of it?
0: You know, I haven't been wrong much about my life. You know, the people who know me will say one thing. Don't ever bet with this man. I don't like to lose money. I don't, and I'll bet you on this one.
3: Spoken like a gambler who might have known the fix was in, the real question was whether John McAfee would ever be forced to sit face to face with homicide detectives.
4: Coming up.
5: I don't understand it. It almost feels hopeless.
4: The murder of Greg Fall. Will a broken-hearted family get answers? And the mysterious Mr. McAfee in danger again?
0: My wife and I ran downstairs. We hid under a car for 4.5 hours while they searched everywhere for us.
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3: A week of the John McAfee media circus was apparently all Guatemala could take. On December 12, 2012, the runaway millionaire was abruptly deported. Not to Belize, where he was considered a person of interest in a murder case, but back to the United States, where he was considered a celebrity.
4: John, thanks so much for joining us. Where you are in Miami, aren't you?
5: I was just playing around with you. Yes, I am in Miami.
3: At every stop on his media rounds, McAfee said he would gladly answer questions about the murder of Greg Fall, but not in Belize.
4: What will you do if you are charged with this murder and the U.S. forces you to go back to Belize? Will you disappear? Will you go to answer those charges?
5: I will certainly answer any questions, and I've offered to answer them in a neutral country. If I am, well, I'm certainly going to answer them, but it will not happen, sir.
3: Back on Belize is Ambergris Key. American expats like Vivian Yu and Jeff Spiegel are left to wonder if the investigation into Greg Falls' murder is even active.
6: Nobody said anything. They're not looking for anybody else as far as we know. Why? We only know as much as you know and as much as everybody else knows.
3: Could detectives have made some sense of it all had they been able to question McAfee? That time seemed to have passed.
7: As for John McAfee? After brief stints living in Portland, Oregon, and Colorado Springs, Montreal, McAfee told us he'd settled in Lexington, Tennessee. Among his many projects, he started a company called Future Tense Central, to develop internet security and privacy products. McAfee also became a big backer of cryptocurrency and even ran for president in 2016 as a libertarian. As for all those young women McAfee spent time with down in Belize, they were left behind. McAfee married his wife Janice in 2013. The last time we spoke, he still believed the Belizean government was out to get him, and described what he said was an attempt on his life in Portland.
5: At 2:15 in the morning, two police motorcycles, followed by a black sedan, followed by a garbage truck, parked in front of our condominium, 2:15. My wife and I ran downstairs. We hid under a car for 4.5 hours while they searched everywhere for us. The security cameras, by the way, were removed on that day. It was a frightening experience for us.
3: But in spite of that, said McAfee, he was tired of running.
5: It is exhausting to live in fear. And at some point you say, this is no way to live.
3: And if you're wondering what happened to all those guns he seemed so fond of brandishing for the cameras, McAfee told us that was all just for show.
5: In order to sell newspapers, they need drama. And a madman with guns, well, that's drama. So sure, here they are. I'll hold them. How do you want me to hold them? You bet. I'll do that. I don't even have them with me today. If you want to see a gun, my security guard has one. So that's not me. That's what the press wants to make of me.
3: Perhaps. But John McAfee kept adding fuel to the fire. A few months after this interview, the self-professed teetotaler was arrested for driving while under the influence and possession of a handgun while intoxicated. In typical McAfee fashion, he joked about the incident on social media and claimed, falsely, that he had a shootout with police. He pleaded guilty to DUI, forfeited his weapon, paid a fine, spent 48 hours in jail. All of which begged the question, could anyone take seriously anything John McAfee said? As you might imagine, for Greg Fall's family, the answer to that was no.
8: Doesn't make any sense at all. If McAfee claims his innocence, why did he disappear and make a circus of this whole thing? I don't understand it. And I just wish someone would investigate it or find someone who can talk about it and bring some justice somewhere.
3: Beth Fall's family wasn't holding their breath, waiting for justice.
8: It almost feels hopeless because, you know, it's a foreign country, and I don't know how to handle it.
0: Are you getting any answers or any contact from them?
8: No, not anything from them at all.
3: In 2013, the family filed a wrongful death suit against John McAfee. After the millionaire failed to respond to their claims, a federal judge deemed him to be in default and ordered McAfee to pay Fall's estate more than $25 million. In response, McAfee issued a statement insisting he was never charged with Greg Fall's murder. He also claimed he had no assets, so he was unable to pay even a penny of the judgment against him. And he wouldn't be paying another nemesis either, the IRS. From undisclosed locations around the world, McAfee taunted the tax man on Twitter.
9: I have not paid taxes for 8 years. I've made no secret of it. I have not filed returns. Every year I tell the IRS I'm not filing a return. I have no intention of doing so. Come and find me.
3: In the fall of 2020, the Justice Department did just that, tracking McAfee down in Spain, where he was arrested for income tax evasion. But his legal woes didn't end there. In a separate case filed months later, prosecutors from the Southern District of New York indicted McAfee on 7 new charges, including wire fraud, conspiracy to commit securities fraud, and conspiracy to commit money laundering. All stem from his online promotion of cryptocurrencies. The 75-year-old denied any wrongdoing, but he would not live to see his day in court. On June 23, 2021, John McAfee was found hanging in his jail cell. His death ruled a suicide. But in a cryptic tweet sent months before his death, McAfee wrote, "Know that if I hang myself, a la Jeffrey Epstein, it will be no fault of mine." In death as in life, the eccentric millionaire keeps people guessing.
10: That's all for now. I'm Lester Holt. Thanks for joining us.
11: The plot was hatched. This dreadful plot.
12: And it's like a movie script. It's family rivalries and betrayal and murder.
11: It was so horrific. What were the last hours on Earth like for her?
13: It lurks here, on this storied family estate. A mystery as tangled and gnarled as the trees that reach for the sky.
14: I think she's dead.
15: It eats at me. I can't sleep most of the time.
13: A crime like a storm. Everyone could see it coming.
16: Everybody in the town has their suspicions.
10: She was missing. The matriarch with a grip on her powerful family's fortune. Did someone have a powerful motive to do her harm?
16: I saw bruises on Bonnie's arms, like somebody had grabbed her.
15: She looked at him and said, "You tried to kill me."
13: Who was behind this? A search in the dark.
17: Right there. It's all right. Whoa.
13: A secret in the family and a jailhouse interview to make your jaw drop.
12: You said you wished you were dead, and then later she became dead.
10: I'm Lester Holt, and this Dateline is a twisted tale deep in the heart of Texas.
18: People who are desperate will do desperate things.
13: Here's Josh Mankiewicz with Queen of the County.
19: In this country, we've always loved stories about power, money, and the struggle to get our hands on both. Dallas was the saga of a proud Texas family, rich and ruthless. The story you're about to hear is like that. Maybe less glitz and less glamour. But then, J.R. Ewing was never as cold-hearted as some of the people you're about to meet. This epic tale of greed and betrayal is set not in Dallas, but in San Saba, a tiny town in the Texas Hill Country. And it stars a family that learned how to make money grow on trees. Pecan trees. At the heart of the matter, a feud fueled by a lust for land, stoked by a battle of generations. And front and center, the life and times of the matriarch, Bonnie Harkey, who controlled a family fortune a century in the making.
11: Well, I always say she was queen of the county because she really was a big fish in a small pond.
19: This is Teresa Cook, Bonnie Harkey's niece.
11: They were well off, and they were property owners.
12: And by local standards, very wealthy.
11: By local standards, sure.
19: They were so prominent, in fact, that the Harkey name is carved on monuments, painted on road signs in San Saba.
14: I'm the sixth generation in my family here in the county.
19: Dwight Harkey says all the Harkeys descended from two brothers who came to the Hill Country in the 1850s.
14: Well, there was two boys that came, and they were cavalry scouts. And they found this country, and nobody lived here.
19: A proud family history, to be sure. But on March 25th, 2012, a new and bloody chapter was added.
20: I remember that Sunday morning because of what happened the rest of the day.
19: The events that would forever fix that day in the Reverend Sam Crosby's memory centered on 85-year-old Bonnie Harkey, an active member of the First Baptist Church of San Saba.
12: You could set your watch by Bonnie Harkey coming to church?
20: You could.
12: She'd be right here.
20: She'd be right here, right. And even after she had to have 24-hour care, a caretaker would bring her.
19: The trouble began a few hours after church, out at the Harkey place, a few miles west of town.
21: 911, what's your emergency?
19: It was about 5:30 when the San Saba Sheriff's Department dispatcher received this call from a young boy.
21: I found my mom on the floor. I think she's dead. I'm at the Harkey residence.
19: Turns out the 11-year-old's mother was Karen Johnson, Bonnie Harkey's caretaker.
21: And you don't know the address out there?
22: No, ma'am. I'm just really, really worried.
21: What phone are you using?
22: I'm using Bonnie's house phone. I can't find Bonnie anywhere.
19: Within minutes, the San Saba Sheriff's Department had deputies on the way.
23: All right, I'm going to Bonnie Harkey's right out on 190 West.
21: Yes, sir. Do you have an ETA?
23: 5 minutes.
19: In a rural area where locals listen closely to police scanners, some worry deputies might be chasing some dangerous desperado.
24: Is there somebody loose that I should be?
25: Oh, no.
24: Okay, I just was wondering.
25: Yeah.
24: There's all something up there near Miss Harkey's place.
19: The Harkey place was a local landmark, and John Wilkerson, a San Saba sheriff's deputy in 2012, was among the first investigators to arrive.
26: When I walked in, Karen Johnson's body was laying face down in the doorway, which raised some suspicion.
12: Sign of a struggle?
26: There really wasn't any clear signs of struggle. There was some questionable issues that were at play.
12: Like what?
26: The fact that she was dead right by the front door, that just didn't make a whole lot of sense. The fact that I found a broken fingernail on her hand.
19: Karen Johnson's son, the boy who'd called 911, told investigators he'd been playing a video game in a spare bedroom all afternoon and had not heard or seen anything unusual. Strange. But what also concerned the lawman was the fact that Bonnie Harkey was not there.
12: So you're thinking Bonnie Harkey is out there somewhere, maybe in the orchards.
26: That was the thought with Sheriff Brown.
19: Bonnie had serious health problems. She was frail, suffered from dementia. In short, she had to be found and fast.
26: Sheriff Brown had called in prison dogs. He had a DPS helicopter out.
12: She can't have gone very far.
26: Correct, and that's what our thoughts were.
19: By nightfall, word of Bonnie Harkey's disappearance had spread far and wide. Her stepson, Bruce Harkey, who'd been visiting his brother in Fort Worth that weekend, called the sheriff's office wanting to know some details.
27: This is Bruce Harkey. I'm getting some awful strange phone calls, and I'm trying to figure out what the hell is going on.
21: What are these calls in reference to? Or
27: she said they found some lady dead and Bonnie was missing and something about Alan having a road blocked off and everything.
19: Even Bonnie's niece Teresa in Memphis heard the news within a few hours of that first 911 call.
11: My mother and I always speak on Sunday nights, and she had called me and said, Bonnie's missing. And we both kind of went, oh, no.
19: Teresa Cook may have been hundreds of miles from where searchers were looking for Bonnie Harkey, but she says she knew right away her aunt's disappearance was connected to the decades-long battle over the remains of the Harkey fortune.
12: Not home invasion.
16: No, her family.
10: When we come back, the search for the missing matriarch.
16: I saw bruises on Bonnie's arms, like somebody had grabbed her.
10: Somebody sure seemed to know something.
0: Well, I might have some information about where Bonnie Harkey is.
26: I was definitely concerned.
10: When Dateline continues.
19: If the Harkies of San Saba were ever made into a television drama, it would be chock full of character actors. There'd be a gentleman farmer, a pair of impatient heirs-in-waiting, a ne'er-do-well grandson, his enabling girlfriend. And the rock of the family would be a white-haired matriarch named Bonnie Harkey.
16: She had book clubs. She was Red Hat Society. She just constantly, socializing.
19: There were roughly 200 acres to the Harkey spread, with valuable water rights along the San Saba River, a rambling farmhouse, and nearly 3,000 pecan trees.
12: When people hear the Harkey name in that part of the country, what do they think?
16: The Harkies were the somebodies in town. And, I know Bonnie enjoyed that.
19: And maybe that was just the way she'd pictured it back in 1963 when Bonnie met and married Riley Harkey. At the time, Riley was a recently divorced father with two boys. Bonnie, a single mom with a teenage daughter of her own.
16: It was a coup, It was a coup, especially for a single mother who was really looking at having to either find a husband or work for the rest of her life. In the early 60s, it was tough to be a divorcee. It was tough to be a single mother.
19: Now, nearly 50 years later, the queen of the county was missing. Searchers were still out in the orchards looking for Bonnie Harkey when a resident who'd been listening to the police scanner called with a vital clue.
0: I know things are crazy going on right now, but I might have some information about where Bonnie Harkey is.
19: The caller said she knew that Bonnie Harkey's 28-year-old grandson, Carl, had visited her that very afternoon.
0: I'm 99% sure Carl Presley is involved.
12: Who's Carl Presley?
26: Carl Presley is the adopted grandson of Bonnie Harkey. Bonnie Harkey had a daughter, Connie. Connie adopted Carl Presley at a very young age.
12: When you hear that call's come in, you're thinking, oh, this is what?
26: Well, I was definitely concerned.
19: Why so much concern over a grandson's visit to his elderly grandmother? That's a tangled tale, really, that begins with the way Carl Presley came to join the Harkey clan in the first place.
16: Connie said that she adopted him from a homeless woman, a homeless couple that were living in a car.
12: From a homeless couple?
16: Yeah. And that they couldn't take care of him, and so they were willing to give him up for adoption. That's what I know.
19: Teresa says there was always something a little bit off about Carl, something that tended to make other people uncomfortable.
16: It was very odd and very sad at the same time, as he seemed to be a very lonely, needy child, very clingy child, and nobody really seemed to want him to cling to him.
19: But Teresa says there was nothing Bonnie wouldn't do for Carl.
16: She'd buy Carl a truck, and he'd wreck the truck, and then she'd buy him another one. And he'd get a job, he'd lose a job. She'd house him. He was stealing pecans from the harvest and selling them. I mean, she was constantly bailing him out of one situation or another, giving him money.
19: In spite of that, Carl, who had a harder shell than anything that came out of these trees, was known to be verbally abusive to his grandmother if he didn't get what he wanted. Teresa says that once when she dropped by to visit Bonnie, she had an unsettling encounter with Carl, who was also there.
16: Everything I said, he'd argue against. He just fought with me. It was like he couldn't get along with anybody. And I saw bruises on Bonnie's arms, like somebody had grabbed her and little old ladies bruise so easily, that I said to my mother on the phone, I said, I would not be surprised if Carl pushed her down the basement stairs.
19: Given that history, it was understandable then that investigators' ears perked up once they learned that the last person to have seen Bonnie Harkey the day she went missing was Carl Presley.
26: We were pretty sure that if we were able to find Carl, we were going to be able to find Bonnie Harkey.
19: According to the tipster, Carl was with his girlfriend, Lillian King. They were riding in her car.
1: Do you have any information on her vehicle?
0: All I know is she's driving a 2004 Mustang.
19: Soon, just about every lawman in Texas was on the lookout for that 2004 Mustang. But in the meantime, Deputy Wilkerson says the San Saba sheriff took a more personal approach.
26: He's trying to call a cell phone. He's sending him multiple text messages.
12: You have Carl's number because of his numerous brushes with law enforcement.
26: Oh, absolutely. Absolutely.
19: Wouldn't it be great if police could just text suspects and get them to come in? But the world doesn't work like that. Except, perhaps, in San Saba. Just after midnight, Carl Presley responded. He was in Normangy, Texas, he told the sheriff, where he and his girlfriend lived in a trailer at an RV campground. Though Normangy is more than 3 hours from San Saba, Carl promised the sheriff he would be back by daybreak.
26: I think maybe about the time my eyeballs closed, my phone rang. It was about 7 o'clock in the morning. And dispatch told me that Carl Presley had showed up to the sheriff's office, and Sheriff Brown needed me up there ASAP.
19: And so, with little or no sleep, Deputy Wilkerson says he headed back to the office and a face-to-face encounter with the man most likely to know where Bonnie Harkey was.
10: Coming up, another life in danger?
15: He had 3 knives on him, so I had to do what he said.
10: And a dark secret down by the creek.
17: Right there. Right there. It's all right. It's all right. Whoa, whoa, whoa, whoa.
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19: Here's the thing about lawmen in rural Texas. They don't have all the gadgets and gizmos that come with working in a big city.
26: It's a different world. You're working with limited budgets.
12: So you have to improvise.
26: Yes, you have to improvise.
19: And that's what San Saba Deputy John Wilkerson did when Carl Presley, the chief suspect in the disappearance of Bonnie Harkey and the death of her caretaker, came in for questioning. Wilkerson used the video recorder embedded in his car.
3: We're ready. Is he recording?
12: And that's your interrogation.
26: And that's my interrogation, right there in the Sally Port.
9: My name is John Wilkes, and I'm sorry. Sheriff's Office here. This is Chief Deputy Bill Price, okay?
19: He was not under arrest, but Carl Presley wore prison stripes for his interview because investigators had taken his clothes so they could run tests on them.
26: I'm not making any accusations at this point. I'm just trying to get him locked down into his original story.
19: From the beginning, Carl Presley admitted he and his girlfriend, Lillian King, had gone out to his grandmother's house for a visit that Sunday.
9: Do you remember how long you stayed there?
13: I'm sure I really don't. Okay.
26: During the interview, he started to, try to pretend like he couldn't remember certain things.
19: Eventually, Carl's memory improved. He remembered how he took his grandmother out of the house to protect her from some tough guys he owed money to.
26: The story is he to protect his grandmother, he picks her up in the evening and drives her to Rainey's Crossing, and drops her off in the bushes.
12: An 85-year-old woman?
26: Correct, yeah.
19: Wilkerson wasn't buying, but officers did search that location. Then Carl told another story. He said he'd taken Bonnie back to his trailer home in Normandy.
26: He misses his grandmother, and he wanted to see her, which, again, didn't make a whole lot of sense.
19: That was because investigators knew nothing to suggest that Carl Presley had ever missed anyone during his 28 years on planet Earth.
9: We're trying to figure out, where is your grandmother at? Look at me. Where is she at?
14: I think she's up there.
9: Okay. Where up there?
14: In Normandy.
9: Where did you put her up there?
14: Hilltop Lake.
19: In short order, Texas Rangers and local lawmen near Normandy were combing Carl's trailer and the surrounding campground for clues. But they found nothing until Carl was flown to Normandy.
18: I told her I wanted to show her a fishing hole down by the creek, and we went down there and stuff happened.
20: Tell me what kind of stuff happened, Carl.
18: It's her, sir.
20: That's going to be her?
18: Right there.
14: Right there.
19: Bonnie Harkey was dead, her body lying in a creek bed near Carl's trailer, buried beneath a pile of sticks and leaves.
26: So Carl admits that he pushed her on the back of her head, holding her face underwater until she no longer moved.
19: It was the same story Lillian King had already given to lawmen back in San Saba. She'd been there, she said, when the caretaker was killed, and she'd stood idly by while Carl killed his grandmother. But in Lillian's telling of the story, she could very well have been Carl Presley's third murder victim that day.
15: He had three knives on him. Three. You know, so I had to do what he said.
19: What had driven Carl Presley to kill one of the few people on Earth who had ever loved him? That was a question to which no one could supply an answer.
12: She doted on Carl.
22: She did dote on him. No one could quite understand why.
12: And I'll bet she couldn't in the last 4 or 5 hours of her life.
22: Yeah.
19: Investigators didn't know why Carl Presley killed his grandmother, but they were pretty sure there was more to this murder than met the eye, and that there could be clues in the Harkey family history.
23: Coming up, $1 million inheritance, a neighbor from Hollywood, and a Harkey with a handful of ex-wives.
28: He's just a solid jerk.
22: Just constant drama.
23: Police were about to get to the heart of the Bonnie Harkey murder when Dateline continues.
19: The matriarch of a prominent pecan-growing family had been brutally murdered by a member of that family. But why? The more investigators pondered that, the more they came to believe the answer might be found in a long-running family feud.
26: The first time I met the Harkey family, I was bailiffing in court because we were shorthanded, and I got to sit through a little hearing where the Harkeys were trying to gain control of the property, and you could tell it was a very heated situation, very heated.
19: That pot had been at a slow boil ever since that day in 1963 when Bonnie Harkey became stepmother to her husband Riley's two boys, Bruce and John.
22: Bruce and Johnny just didn't like Bonnie. They didn't like her at all. And so almost from the beginning, it was acrimonious.
12: What form did that acrimony take?
22: Bruce and Johnny were just rude to Bonnie, openly insulting her.
12: And Riley put up with that?
22: Let it go. He just let it go.
19: A lot of blended families have rough starts, but this newly grafted branch of the Harkey family tree never had a chance.
22: And I don't think Riley made a real effort with his boys to say, this is a wonderful woman, I want you to grow to love her like I love her. I think he just said, here you go.
12: Riley seems to have been better with pecans than people.
22: Yeah, yeah.
19: Soon enough, John was off to college, and Bruce was shuttled off to live with his mother in Nevada for a while. That left only Bonnie's teenage daughter, Connie, at home.
22: Riley never adopted Connie. She was an afterthought. She was just never brought into the family.
12: This is sounding less like the Brady Bunch and more like the Ewings every day.
22: You know, just the Ewings without the culture, you know. It was really just constant drama.
19: The boys took different career paths. John became a businessman. Bruce had a number of different jobs. At various times, he was a cop in Reno, a Medicaid fraud investigator for the Texas Attorney General's office, and a nursing home administrator. Along the way, he married and divorced 8, count 'em, 8 women. Still, as the years rolled by, the brothers' feelings for Bonnie seemed to fester. There were a lot of reasons for that, but maybe the biggest one was a will their father, Riley, had drawn up shortly before he died in 1997.
22: Riley's will specifically said that Bonnie could live on that property as long as she was alive. And then when she died, the land would go to the boys. And then there was a small inheritance for Connie. And if Connie died, then there would be a trust for Carl. But the majority of the inheritance went to Bruce and Johnny.
19: Though the property alone was worth more than $1 million, for the Harkey brothers it wasn't worth a dime because they could neither farm it nor sell it until Bonnie died. Bruce especially seemed to chafe at the thought of that.
0: He said he was the poorest millionaire in San Sama County.
19: Local pecan merchant Sean Oliver says Bruce Harkey was down and out in late 2007 when he resettled in San Saba after being away for many years.
0: He had no income coming in, and every time he drove by that property, all he could see was the millions, what he thought was millions that he was missing out on.
19: By then, Bonnie Harkey was becoming increasingly frail. Her dementia made her vulnerable to phone scams. She was unable to manage her daily affairs, so her daughter Connie became her guardian. After Connie died in 2011, Bruce Harkey thought Carl Presley should be Bonnie's guardian. When a judge tried to appoint someone else, Bruce and John challenged that in court.
22: Bonnie asked the judge if she could speak, and the judge said yes. And she said, I don't want them to be my guardians. I'm afraid of them.
12: Her stepsons.
22: Yeah.
12: That had to be about the last thing Bruce and John wanted to hear.
22: It delayed any inheritance, certainly.
19: A lawyer named Daryl Spinks was chosen to manage her business and financial affairs. Bonnie's longtime friend, Betty Ann Johnson, was asked to make sure Bonnie's daily needs were met. It was Betty Ann who'd hired Karen Johnson, no relation, the in-home caretaker who was killed the day Bonnie was kidnapped.
12: You felt safe with Karen taking care of Bonnie?
1: I did. What Bruce wanted me to do was to put her in the nursing home.
12: He told you that?
1: Yes. And I said, as long as we can have help 24/7, she's not going anywhere.
19: Bonnie's financial guardian, Daryl Spink, says he also butted heads with Bruce Harkey.
4: The best way I can explain Bruce Harkey is greedy and, for lack of a better word, just a jerk. He's just a solid jerk.
19: According to Spinks, Bruce not only accused him of mismanaging the Harkey estate, but also tried to bully him into accepting the sale of a chunk of land to their neighbor, the actor Tommy Lee Jones, for $500,000. It was good for Bruce, but Spinks says not for Bonnie, so he killed it.
4: He wanted Bonnie to get virtually nothing. I know it was less than $50,000 is what he wanted her to get.
12: And the rest of the money for the sale would have gone to Bruce?
4: The rest of it would have gone to Bruce and John, yes.
12: And so you said to Bruce, I'm not for this.
4: And that sent him in orbit. I mean, he just became irate and cussed me out and said, I'm going to do everything I can to get at you.
19: Investigators were getting a pretty good taste of the river of bad blood that ran through the Harkey family. Bonnie Harkey's grandson, Carl Presley, and his girlfriend, Lillian King, were in the county jail. And now, men with badges decided to take a harder look at Bruce Harkey.
23: Coming up...
12: Are we good now?
23: We had some questions for Bruce Harkey, too.
12: You didn't put Carl up to it.
10: Would you really hire Forrest Gump to commit murder?
23: Forrest Gump? Then this jailhouse interview was like a box of chocolates. We didn't know what we were gonna get.
12: Because you said you wished she were dead, and then later she became dead.
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19: The final decision to kill Bonnie Harkey was made on a Friday, 2 days before the murder. As Carl Presley laid it out for investigators, his uncle Bruce was broke and couldn't wait any longer for his inheritance.
18: He sat me down on the bed and says, we got to get rid of Bonnie. We got to get rid of her quick. We're running out of money.
19: Texans are generally thought to be pretty hard-nosed when it comes to business. But Carl Presley?
18: We pulled up.
19: Not so much.
18: Bruce says, I'll give you $500 if this happens right now, this weekend. If Bonnie dies. I said, you're broke, man. And I threw a number out there like $250. He said, no.
26: They argued for a little bit, according to Carl. They argued about the price. Bruce wanted, he was adamant he was going to pay him $500, and Carl was adamant he only needed to pay him $250.
19: In the end, Carl says, Bruce agreed to pay him $100 down and another $150 once the job was done.
26: We found out he stopped by his bank and made a withdrawal for $200, which was great because that's date and time stamped, and now I got you on video. Then he leaves there, and about 30 minutes later, he shows back up in front of Lily and King's house. And Carl runs out the door to collect the $100 down from Bruce Harkey.
19: The idea that Bruce Harkey was in cahoots with Carl Presley seemed odd to some.
2: Evidently, Bruce detested the fact that Carl would refer to Bruce as Uncle Bruce, but yet Carl was always seemingly seeking approval and acceptance from Bruce.
19: Jack Schumacher, one of the investigators on the case, believes Bruce may have used that bit of psychology to his advantage when he decided it was long past time for Bonnie Harkey to meet her maker.
12: And so when Bruce says, hey, I want you in on my murder plot, what, happiest day of Carl's life?
2: You know, it could be that Carl thought that he was finally going to receive that acceptance he'd been seeking.
19: A theory? Perhaps. But then investigators also knew that Bruce Harkey had never made any secret about how he felt about his stepmother, Bonnie.
1: Excuse my language, but this is exactly what he said. He said that old didn't have the decency to die.
19: Investigators didn't know if Bruce paid Carl or just manipulated him into killing Bonnie Harkey, but they were sure he was involved. So 2 days after Carl led investigators to Bonnie's body, Bruce Harkey was arrested and charged with murder. When lawmen came to question Bruce in jail, he did not mince words.
5: Bonnie was a poor, miserable wretch of a human being. Didn't have two boys and bring those drugs together anymore. I didn't go out there and say somebody needs to kill her. I said she needs to go. She just needs to go.
19: According to Bruce, Carl Presley had his own motives for killing Bonnie Harkey. That's because a year earlier, Carl had sold his future interest in the Harkey estate to the Harkey brothers for a fraction of what it was worth. But here's the thing. The brothers only gave him a fraction of the money they owed him. Bruce says he told Carl the brothers would pay him the rest, around $55,000, once they inherited the orchards. This is how Bruce says Carl responded.
5: How long after my memory was that do I get the money? Carl, it has to go through the probate first. Hell, that could take years. I don't know.
19: According to Bruce, the money he gave Carl shortly before Bonnie's death was gas money, nothing more. Then Bruce Harkey turned the tables on the lawmen and asked them a question that would become central to his defense.
5: Why would I plan on Bonnie's demise or offer to pay somebody to do what numbnuts did when I'm thinking, this is just around the corner anyway? Why, guys?
19: When we spoke with Bruce Harkey through a thick pane of glass, he insisted he was an innocent man.
6: I had nothing to do with it.
12: You didn't put Carl up to it?
6: Absolutely not, sir, no. That's exactly like the first question my attorney asked me. He said, I have to ask you, would you really hire Forrest Gump to commit murder? I said, I wouldn't hire anybody to commit murder.
12: So your argument is contrary to what Carl told investigators, he did this all on his own.
6: I don't know that he did it all on his own. I know there's at least two people involved in it, and that would be Carl and Lily, his girlfriend. Other than that, I'm not going to attest anything because I don't know.
12: How many times in your life did you say you wished Bonnie Harkey were dead?
6: I don't know. Several?
12: I mean,
6: I can't give you a number.
12: That's one of the reasons you're in here.
6: I understand that. Okay.
12: Because you said you wished she were dead, and then later she became dead.
6: But I didn't have anything to do with it. You can't wish someone dead and have it happen and then get blamed for it. It's not against the law to have wishes. It's not against the law to make comments.
19: Maybe not. But when Bruce Harkey's murder trial rolled around, he would have to answer for all of them and more.
7: Coming up.
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23: 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And a question haunts Lillian King. Could she have saved Bonnie?
15: I can't sleep most of the time. It eats at me.
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36: In the years after Bonnie Harkey took her place alongside the other Harkeys in the San Saba Cemetery, life in the Texas Hill Country got back to normal. Most people could only speculate about what really happened on the day Bonnie Harkey and her caretaker Karen Johnson were killed. But Jack Schumacher says he knows.
37: This is where Karen Johnson was laying. She was murdered right here in this doorway.
38: How was she killed?
37: Choked, smothered, just bulldogged down by Carl.
36: Jack Schumacher says he knows that because Carl Presley told him how it all went down that weekend. He also knows that Bruce Harkey wanted everyone in San Saba to know that he was going out of town. Jack Vaughn, a local businessman, says he had only a nodding acquaintance with Bruce Harkey, and yet...
39: Bruce started telling me how that he was going to be out of town all weekend long. Stressed that all weekend long. I'm leaving town early on Saturday morning. I won't be back in till late Sunday night. It might even be Monday before I make it back in. So I'm going to be gone all weekend long.
36: By the time Bruce Harkey went on trial in April of 2014, his nephew, Carl Presley, had confessed to his part in killing Bonnie Harkey and her caretaker. And Carl's girlfriend, Lillian King, had admitted her involvement. With the two of them set to testify against Bruce Harkey in exchange for lighter sentences, prosecutor Sonny McAfee felt confident that he had a solid case against Bruce.
40: The facts of the crime were so horrendous that I didn't think, once the jury believed that he was a party to the crime, that they'd have any difficulty at all finding him guilty.
36: Lillian told the jury she had heard Bruce Harkey and Carl Presley talk about killing Bonnie Harkey many times. But she told us she didn't learn the plot had actually been set in motion until the Friday before the murder. That's when Lillian says she overheard a phone conversation between Bruce Harkey and Carl Presley.
41: Because after he got off the phone with Bruce, he looked at me and said that Bruce was going to pay him to kill his grandmother.
36: Lillian testified that while Bonnie and her caretaker were in church that Sunday morning, Carl slipped into the house and hid. Once Bonnie returned home, Lillian says, Carl sent her a text telling her to come distract Karen Johnson while he smothered his grandmother.
41: So I rang the doorbell because the door was open, but the storm door was closed. Ms. Johnson came and answered the door. I was in the process of stepping in and closing the storm door when I see this flash.
0: Inside the house.
41: Coming from the den.
0: So coming up behind Ms. Johnson.
41: Yes. Yes. And I saw that it was Carl. And he was yelling at me to close the door, get in here, go in there with his grandmother.
36: Once Karen Johnson was dead, Lillian says Carl led Bonnie to her bedroom, where she says Carl asked her to pray.
41: I see the pillow, and then while they're praying, he starts pushing her down onto the bed. She fought him, and she did. But the doorbell rang, and it scared Carl. So he jumped up, and he told me to go look and see who it was.
36: Lillian says that whoever it was left after about 5 minutes. It was then, Lillian told the jury, that Carl decided to drive his grandmother to Normandy.
0: In your mind, was it clear that she knew that Carl was trying to kill her then?
41: Yes.
0: What'd she say?
41: She looked at him and said, you tried to kill me. And Carl's like, no, Grandma, I wasn't doing that.
36: Lillian says the last time she saw Bonnie Harkey alive was later that night, when she says she saw Carl leading Bonnie to her death.
41: I went to the bathroom again, and when I was coming out, I saw him and her walking into the trees.
0: You knew what was coming. How'd you let that happen?
41: It's hard for me. But, you know, if he did it to her, he's going to do it to me, too.
36: The prosecutor knew a jury would not vote to convict Bruce Harkey on the testimony of Lillian King and Carl Presley alone. So he used Bruce Harkey's own words against him.
40: He talked about how he couldn't get his land until she was dead, and that she just doesn't have the decency to die. And he said all of these in the weeks leading up to the murder.
36: Richard Davis was Bruce Harkey's attorney. He told the jury Carl Presley wanted to kill Bonnie Harkey because he wanted the inheritance and needed no prompting from his uncle. Davis reminded jurors how many times Carl had changed his story before telling police Bruce was part of the plot.
3: My theory is it's all Carl, and that was essentially our testimony. And the testimony of Carl in the trial makes it clear that this guy was an erratic personality. He gave numerous different descriptions of what the events were, how he did it, why he did it, and it was...
0: And originally that he didn't do it.
3: Well, right. I didn't do it. I did do it. And if I did do it, it was because of this.
0: And finally, he names Bruce.
3: Exactly.
0: Sort of at the point where prosecutors and police are starting to talk about the death penalty.
3: And my question, in any case where there's a statement from a witness who has a lot to lose, what's the most likely to be the truth?
36: Jurors might question Carl Presley's credibility. But the prosecutor had a bombshell in his arsenal. Turns out, this was not Bruce Harkey's first rodeo. McAfee told the jurors that 10 years earlier, Bruce had done prison time for his role in another murder plot, an unsuccessful one that targeted one of his many ex-wives.
40: I think there's a lot of things that are extremely similar in it. And the main one is that he gets somebody else to do what he wants done, and he does it through influence.
3: I will simply say that that's a devastating bit of evidence.
0: Yeah, because that makes me think, well, they probably got the right guy.
3: And just hypothetically speaking, let's say the case is purely circumstantial and it looks kind of bad. And then there's proof in front of the jury that says, and by the way, he did it before. That makes all the other evidence seem much more important.
0: If you're a prosecutor,
3: that's great stuff. That's the end of the story, whether it should be or shouldn't.
36: It took the jury only 1 hour to reach a guilty verdict. Bruce Harkey received a life sentence, as did Carl Presley. Lillian King was sentenced to 45 years for her role in the murders.
41: I'm not a violent person. I'm not. And I loved Ms. Harkey like she was my own grandmother.
0: And yet,
41: I know. I keep kicking myself. You know, hoping I can do something different. But it's not going to change. You know, it eats at me. I can't sleep most of the time.
36: As for the estate Bruce Harkey had so fervently hoped to inherit, that's

0: father's death? So sudden, so strange.
1: We wanted answers.
2: The word poison just kept coming up.
1: It was antifreeze poisoning.
3: You can't smell it. You can't see it.
0: Someone wanted him dead. Someone who was hiding something.
4: The details of the case are very salacious. There's sex. There's the allegation of poisoning.
5: Cleaned out the bank account.
6: Are you trying to accuse me of doing something to him?
0: A brother determined to find a killer.
1: How dare anybody do that to my little brother?
4: It wasn't supposed to happen like this.
0: A toxic mystery, an emotional trial.
1: Is the jury being out long a bad thing or a good thing?
0: I'm Lester Holt, and this is Dateline. Here's Keith Morrison with Manner of Death.
7: It was a mystery from day one. From that time right around the end of the hockey season, it didn't make sense what was happening to Matt Podolak. Matt the happy hockey amateur. Matt the outdoorsman, the hunter, the fisherman, athlete. Didn't make sense from the very first day. Matt Podolak woke up in the morning with that pain in his back. And after what happened in the hospital a couple of months later, nothing made sense after that. Though God knows there were accusations. Oh yes, plenty of those. And a brother, Mark, for whom the story, the mystery, became a kind of obsession.
1: It's had quite an effect on me over the past 7 years.
7: But the story of what happened to Matt Podolak is one of those that, well, you be the judge. Let's begin in the spring of 2006. Matt was 31 years old. Maybe more than ever, he was loving the intense male roughness of amateur hockey. He was number 10, and he was good at it. He even managed to keep all his teeth.
1: He started to take it up when he was in high school, and that was really one of his loves.
7: Mark Podolak was just a little older, a little more academically accomplished than his kid brother, maybe, but Mark loved him. Loved him for what he was.
1: He was a good kid. I mean, he didn't get in any trouble. I'll be honest with you, my dad is a cop, so he sort of put the fear of God into me and my brother when we were growing up.
7: Matt told his mom, Patricia, he was going to join the police force when he came home to Brooklyn after a stint in the Navy. Brooklyn, Ohio, by the way. It's one of the towns around the edge of Cleveland.
8: Matthew always wanted to be a police officer ever since he was little.
7: His dad, Len, was a 39-year veteran of the Brooklyn PD.
9: There was a point in time where it looked like we may even work together.
7: But life is full of disappointments. Matt didn't get the call. And so instead he went to work for his uncle, whose Phoenix Industrial powder-coated engine parts for Ford and other companies.
10: What did he think of that job of his over at the factory?
1: My uncle owned the shop, so he liked it, and he kind of moved up through the ranks. The thing that excited him about it was that he was going to take over. My uncle was kind of grooming him to become the boss. I remember him on many occasions telling me about how he was looking forward to that.
7: But what Matt wanted, perhaps most of all, was a family. And so when he met Holly McFeature.
8: When Matthew fell in love, he fell 110%. And he really loved Holly.
7: There are some people who plan out their lives very carefully. Those people may have taken issue with Matt and Holly, whose daughter Samantha was born, give or take, 9 months after they met. The marriage part would come later, they decided.
1: He loved being a dad. He loved that little girl.
7: And loved Holly. Holly loved him. Holly told her sister Chrissy the story of how they eventually got engaged. It was during a romantic weekend in Niagara Falls, just before Samantha was born. Holly was preparing a bubble bath.
11: And she couldn't hear because the faucet's running. And here's Matt down on his knee, like, hello? And then she realized, oh my gosh, you're proposing.
10: That is a kind of a romantic little story.
11: I thought so, the bubbles, yeah. And I thought that was pretty romantic.
7: After Samantha came along, Matt and Holly, now engaged, went to Vegas to witness a friend's wedding, Lynn Carilco.
12: Did you almost make it a foursome wedding as well?
13: Oh, yeah, actually, yes. Holly and Matt said we should do a double wedding.

0: wedding. But Holly knew that her family would not be happy with that, so I think that's what made them not get married.
1: Didn't get married, but something happened in Vegas. 9 months after that, Josh was born.
0: From what Holly has told me, Josh was planned in Vegas.
1: Ready or not, Matt was now the father of Samantha and a baby boy he nicknamed Little Man, and Holly's daughter from a previous relationship. Big changes in a very short time. And by the end of the hockey season, a lot of things started going wrong. Josh was still very new then and colicky. Matt was stressed. And with that young family to support, he'd gone and lost money gambling on the internet. He complained of feeling depressed. So depressed, his doctor prescribed antidepressants. And that's about when it started. The pain, that is. Spasms of back pain. He ignored it, figured it would go away on its own. But it just got worse. After weeks of this, Holly insisted he go see a doctor.
0: He had been complaining of pain, and she finally said, "You need to go. Obviously, something's not right." So she basically, you know, had to drag him there.
1: Kidney stones was the diagnosis. The doctor gave Matt pills to help dissolve them. 4 days later, he took a turn for the worse. Way worse. Holly called her father, Matt's father, and 911.
2: I got a call from Holly, says something's wrong with Matt. So I talked to Matt, and he says, "Dad, I don't feel good. I fell off the couch. I'm really dizzy." I said, "Well, get in the ambulance."
1: Holly's father, Mike Jusek, arrived and followed the ambulance with Holly to the hospital, where things went bad, fast.
3: It was nerve-wracking because all we kept hearing about was, okay, they're trying to dial in on his kidney issue. Well, then that medication was making his heart go. So then they tried to address the heart, and it kept seesawing back and forth.
1: And nobody seemed to know really what it was causing it.
3: No.
1: Matt faded in and out of consciousness. Doctors told Holly and family members, go home, get some rest. And then a few hours later, they called everybody back to the hospital. Right away, they said. One look at the ICU, and big brother Mark felt his world come apart.
4: When I saw him in the hospital, it's something I won't forget. It seemed like he was in a coma. I knew if he made it through, he wouldn't be the same.
1: And everyone felt a particular kind of helplessness, knowing something was killing him, but not knowing, how could they, what it was.
5: Coming up.
2: I got a call and said, "You better get here because he's gone into full arrest."
6: How could this happen? All of a sudden, a very healthy 31-year-old young man just winds up dead.
5: A family's simple question, which will take 7 years to answer.
4: How can you go into the hospital for kidney stones and then die 8 hours later?
5: When Dateline continues.
1: The end came on Monday morning, July 31st, 2006. There in the ICU, the mysterious ailment that attacked Matt Podolak overwhelmed his defenses completely.
2: I got a call and said, "You better get here because he's gone into full arrest and we've revived him already once." So when I got there, it was just downhill.
1: Matt's fiancée, Holly McFeature, begged the doctors, "Keep trying."
0: And Holly said, "Don't stop, don't stop." And saying, "Matt, don't leave me."
1: It was no use.
0: And once the doctor or nurse stepped away, Holly just lunged on Matt and just wouldn't let go. They actually had to pull her off of his body.
1: He was just 31 years old, and now his children were fatherless, and Holly a single mother of three. At the funeral, said her sister, she did not take it well.
0: Holly was sitting in her car for about 20 minutes, bawling her eyes out before she even went in. I don't know how I would be able to do that myself, go in and see him lying there in the casket. If that was my fiancé, I probably wouldn't be able to go in that room because I would want to scream and cry and ask for him just to be back.
1: Matt and Holly's son, Josh, was just 6 months old, and he cried a lot. So, said Chrissy, Holly repeatedly had to leave the reception line to care for her colicky baby.
0: She was in the basement with Josh because she was nursing. She had to still take care of her kids and show them that she had to be strong.
1: Holly's friend, Rebecca Vega, did what she could to help, especially with that little boy, so young.
6: This poor baby, he would have never known his father. How could this happen? All of a sudden, a very healthy 31-year-old young man just winds up dead. It's kind of strange.
1: Kind of strange? It certainly was. Matt's brother Mark couldn't stop thinking about how strange it was.
4: He had kidney stones. How can you go into the hospital for kidney stones and then die 8 hours later?
1: Exactly what the coroner was wondering when he had a look at some of the damage to Matt's organs, as if he'd been exposed to some toxic chemicals in his environment. Matt had worked for 4 years for his uncle's Phoenix Industrial, supervised an assembly line involved in painting and powder coating. Any toxic chemicals there? The coroner called Holly to ask, said her friend Lynn Carrillo.
7: The coroner told her a lot of the chemical compounds were very similar to what the chemical compound was that they found in him.
1: Right after that, Holly called Matt's uncle, the man who owned the factory,
8: saying that my brother needed to call the coroner so that he can explain what Matthew was exposed to.
1: But soon after the coroner talked to Matt's uncle, after he got a proper list of the chemicals they used, he pretty much ruled out any industrial cause.
8: All those chemicals were safe to work with. They were OSHA approved, and they had masks to wear.
1: So if not that, what? Perhaps a cause unhappily all too common when death occurs in one so young. That a depressed young man, overwhelmed by his sudden responsibilities and the pain of his kidney stones, decided to end it all. It was a coroner's investigator who brought up the subject with Matt's mother.
8: And she was questioning me, would Matthew have committed suicide?
1: Never, said his mother, never. But it was, his family had to admit, a not unreasonable question, given Matt's depression and all. Even though Mark believed his brother had that under control.
4: He went to a doctor to get some help with that, and the doctor gave him some antidepressants.
9: Did that help?
4: I thought it did. He seemed to be better.
1: But then, Matt had a new family now. You know how it is. Matt was spending most of his time with Holly and the kids and her parents, they said. So maybe Mark didn't know.
10: Did he go to his own parents' house very often?
3: I don't recall him talking about that much.
1: His connection didn't seem to be that close then.
3: It didn't seem to be.
1: And Mark didn't know, not then anyway, that Matt actually asked a friend to remove his hunting guns from his house as if he was afraid perhaps he might harm himself.
10: Was he really thinking about killing himself?
0: From what I heard, yes. I heard that he was having thoughts. He had told Holly. I think he actually had told my dad.
1: Just as she insisted he see the doctor for kidney stones, it was Holly, said her sister, who insisted he get help for his depression.
0: She had sent him to the doctor and got him on medication for that as well.
1: What happened to Matt Podolak? Who knew? Apparently not the coroner, who had still not issued any official report. And then finally, 3 months after Matt's death, Mark got a call from his mother. Come to a family meeting, she told him. She refused to tell him what would be said there.
8: Because I knew he would be very, very upset.
1: The news was too bizarre, too shocking to share over the phone.
5: Coming up.
4: The whole family was there, and I kind of lost it.
5: The coroner's report makes it clear Matt's death wasn't just strange, it was also highly suspicious.
0: We were all thinking it was kidney failure. We were not expecting that.
4: It was my mission to find an answer for this.

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6: There were just the two of them. Big Brother Mark and the kid he looked out for, his little brother, Matt. And now Matt was dead. And nothing made sense to Mark Podolak.
7: There's no way that a guy is going to go into the hospital with kidney stones and you're going to die because of kidney stones.
6: 3 months after his death, Matt Podolak's family gathered for a meeting. Matt's mother arranged it. Beforehand, she told Mark they'd be discussing a possible wrongful death suit against the hospital where Matt died.
7: My mom called me over and she said, we're going to talk with a lawyer tonight. We're going to find out our next steps, what's going to happen.
6: But Mark's mother wasn't exactly straight with her son. That was not what was going to happen.
7: So when I got to her house, the whole family was there. And I was like, where's the lawyer? And she's like, he's not here.
6: No lawyer. Something far more disturbing. The autopsy report. Matt's mother did not want her surviving son hearing about this over the phone, afraid of how he'd react.
7: You know, I felt it was almost kind of like an intervention. It was weird. It was somewhat surreal. So she sat me down, and the whole family was there as a support thing, and they said, we got the coroner's report back, and it was antifreeze poisoning. And I kind of lost it.
8: Antifreeze poisoning? That's just...
7: Yeah.
6: The correct phrase for this, said the coroner's report, was chronic intoxication by ethylene glycol. Ethylene glycol being the active and toxic ingredient in antifreeze.
7: So I was like, what is that? I mean, ethylene glycol is antifreeze, but what, chronic? And so, you know, it happened over a period of time. So once that kind of set in, I was shocked. I was speechless.
6: And that's when something profound happened to Mark Podolak. Maybe right that moment, a decision snapped into place.
7: From that moment on, when we found out, it was my mission to find an answer for this.
6: A mission complicated by the fact there was one very big question the coroner couldn't answer. Was Matt's death the result of some terrible mistake? Or suicide? Or was it murder? Nobody knew. And so the coroner labeled the manner of death undetermined. Across town, Matt's fiancée Holly was getting the news too. Holly's sister, Chrissy.
9: What did she say?
10: What can you say? What do you mean there's antifreeze in his system? We were all thinking it was kidney failure. We were not expecting that.
6: Was it really possible that Matt somehow ingested small amounts of antifreeze for a period of weeks, if not longer? That was the implication of the phrase chronic ethylene glycol poisoning. Mark had already made up his mind that his brother did not commit suicide, and certainly not gradual suicide. But what did he have to go on? So far, only a growing suspicion and rage, which he made perfectly clear to the police.
7: I finally got a hold of the detective on the case, and he did some initial stuff, but it wasn't the follow through that I had hoped. Maybe that was just because that I was just grieving and I was so upset.
6: But when something like that happens, you want the whole world to stand up and pay attention and do something.
7: When something like that happens, I want every member of Cleveland Police Department to be on it and over there and searching the house and everything. And I understand that it's not realistic, but I wanted somebody to find out what the hell happened.
6: And it seemed like nobody was
7: finding it. It didn't seem that way. No, it just... And just time started to go on, and I became extremely frustrated.
9: Matt's father, Len, a former cop himself, could see the problem. The case file was stuck.
11: It kind of became a catch-22 situation.
9: The coroner said he couldn't label it a homicide without more evidence from the police. Well, at the very same time...
11: Cleveland Homicide was saying that they can't investigate it as a homicide until the coroner rules it a homicide.
9: And so it remained. Month after month, year into years. And still, the manner of death was listed as undetermined. Just like Mark, Matt's father, Len, made something of a pest of himself.
11: I would call the detective that was assigned to the case and say, what have you got? And his standard answer to me was, I don't have anything. What have you got? Oh, I said, well, this is your job, not my job, you know.
9: Not unlike the way Matt's fiance, Holly, was thinking.
10: She was upset. You know, that there was no
6: nobody
10: cause
6: was
10: of
6: doing
10: death.
6: Anything.
10: Yes.
6: Yeah.
10: None of our family was interviewed.
6: It was like they were letting it go.
10: Exactly.
9: But Holly had three children to raise, alone. Police versus coroner politics was not exactly uppermost in her mind. To make ends meet, she took on two and sometimes three jobs at the same time and threw herself into coaching her children's Little League baseball teams. Meanwhile, Mark kept hounding investigators, but getting nowhere.
7: It made me feel like there was nothing being done. It made me feel like there was my brother's case was on a desk of somebody who could care less and was counting down the days to his retirement.
9: But though Mark was getting nowhere, Holly was hearing things not from the police. Remember the plant where Matt supervised other workers? What was really going on around the powder coating machines?
12: Coming up, Holly and her sister had their own theory about how Matt died.
10: There were some people at his job that may have not liked him. He was supposed to get a promotion, and I think there were some people that
13: didn't think he deserved it.
12: Were they right?
7: He wasn't this guy that was going around picking fights with people. He was loved by his coworkers.
12: When Dateline continues.
9: Holly McFeature was up against it, big time. Three kids, two still in diapers. She lost the father of her children. The police couldn't seem to figure out what happened to him, didn't seem even to be trying. The little bit of cash left over in Matt's checking account was soon gone. Eventually, Matt's work-based life insurance paid out $10,000, but that was way off yet, and it wouldn't be very much. So, in the meantime, she did what she had to do. She took on several jobs at a time, even babysat for neighbors when she had a spare hour or two.
10: The children needed food. They still needed a roof over their heads. And that's exactly what she was doing. She was paying their bills and making sure that kids were taken care of.
9: And the thing is, Holly McFeature loved kids, not just her own. While Matt's passion was playing hockey, Holly's was coaching Little League baseball. She threw herself into it after Matt's death. Baseball is how Rebecca Vega met Holly.
14: Our kids were in Little League together at that time.
9: That was the spring of 2006, before Matt died. Their oldest girls were school classmates and sports teammates. And Holly?
14: She was friendly in a way that it was intoxicating, I guess. It was like an intoxicating friendliness.
13: You just wanted to be around her.
14: You did. You wanted to be around her.
9: Being around Holly was how Rebecca met Matt, actually. And then one day, Matt tagged along with Holly to one of the kids' t-ball games. He was already sick by that time, though nobody knew yet how sick. He was sitting under this tree, all alone, said Rebecca, watching the game.
14: You could tell he didn't feel well. You could tell that he was in pain. He shifted in the chair quite often.
9: and 4 days later, Matt was dead. After the funeral, Rebecca tried to comfort Holly and help with the kids.
14: If she needed help with the children, if the children needed something, it was just to kind of help her.
9: When the coroner's report came out and shocked everybody, Holly told Rebecca, of course, right away.
6: What'd you think when you heard that you died of antifreeze poisoning?
14: It kind of put the mystery of how does a healthy 31-year-old actually pass suddenly, you know, that he was poisoned.
9: But who would want to poison Matt Podolak? Just a regular guy, no enemies, no known enemies anyway. Holly told Rebecca the police didn't seem to be doing anything to find out, but that she had some leads of her own.
6: And she suspected somebody at work.
14: She had suspected somebody at work.
9: And eventually, she told Rebecca, the police did too.
14: They thought that somebody poisoned him at work. The word poison just kept coming up. Did
9: you find everything? Sister Chrissy heard the rumors too.
6: Why would they do such a thing?
10: There were some people at his job that may have not liked him. It was his uncle's company, and people, I think, were a little jealous. He was supposed to get a promotion, and I think there were some people that
6: didn't think he deserved
10: it.
9: Increasingly, Holly and members of her family became all but convinced that somebody at work found a way to put antifreeze into Matt's drink or something. And if that phrase in the coroner's report was true, chronic ethylene glycol intoxication, that somebody would have done it several times. But one person who wasn't buying that theory was Matt's brother, Mark.
13: He didn't have any enemies.
9: Matt had worked his way up from the production line to supervisor at the plant, said Mark, and he was well-liked by the people at Phoenix Industrial.
13: He wasn't this guy that was going around picking fights with people. He was loved by his co-workers.
9: By then, solving the case of his brother's murder had become Mark's obsession. He collected stories from Matt's factory co-workers, from the streets, from friends. He fumed when the official investigation seemed to go nowhere. And then after 3 frustrating years, one small change that made a huge difference. A new supervisor in the Cleveland Homicide Division took over Matt's case. His name? Detective Sergeant Mike Quinn.
15: So by the time you took it over,
11: I took it over,
15: pushing 3 years?
11: Pushing 3 years. And I reviewed the file.
9: With fresh eyes, Quinn went over the case, re-interviewed people who knew both Matt and Holly, and suddenly
13: I felt a completely different sense of what was happening.
9: Now, said Mark, when he called with questions or suggestions, he felt like somebody was listening, especially when he told them what he was hearing on the street.
13: I was trying, hey, maybe this is something that could help you. Maybe you should look into this.
9: You heard about things.
13: Absolutely. It was a really close-knit town. So people talk. There's chatter out there.
9: Strange how that chatter seemed to focus on one particular person.
12: Coming up, a possible motive for murder.
11: She went to the ATM machine and used his card the day after his death. She wrote checks, writing his name on the checks, cleaned out the bank account, left one penny in it.
6: What did that say to you?
11: Obviously a huge red flag.
13: In my mind, there was nobody else. There was no other way that it could have happened. How dare anybody do that to my little brother?

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4: Three years after Matt Podolak died of antifreeze poisoning, two families had sharply differing theories about the cause. Matt's fiancée, Holly, her whole family, in fact, suspected somebody at work had it out for him. But Mark and his family were looking closer to home. How close? Let's put it this way. The two sides of the family weren't talking anymore. An already existing mistrust ramped up that night in the hospital years before when Matt was in the ICU. That's when Matt's brother Mark began to wonder if Holly was in some way responsible for Matt's mystery illness.
5: My mom and I had a specific conversation. I remember it. She said, "You don't think she could have did this to him, do you?" And we kind of were like, "I don't know, maybe." But at the time, we didn't know why he passed.
4: And then there was the funeral. Holly's family said she was very upset, cried in the car before going in. But when Sergeant Quinn read the old case file, he found a curious statement from Holly's friend, Rebecca Vega. What sort of grief was this?
6: She was back and forth talking to different individuals, almost like a flirtatious, that intoxicating friendliness that she had, as if her fiancé wasn't even laying there in front of everyone.
7: Talking to just everybody, or was she concentrating on men or women? Or
6: mostly men.
7: Flirtatiously?
6: Flirtatious, mm-hmm.
4: That's how she was, said Matt's family, how she always was. At first, friendly, magnetic even, but didn't stay that way for long. Later, Matt told them, Holly became controlling, demanding.
7: Did he ever complain about his relationship?
5: Oh, of course he did. Yeah, he did.
7: What did he say?
5: She's nagging me type thing. She's yelling at me. She's calling me all the time. She's doing all this stuff. There were some incidents that happened, some times where they had to have police show up.
4: Matt's protective big brother called it downright nasty the way she treated him. Said so, too.
5: We told him, look, it's not worth the heartache to keep going through this. He was afraid that he wouldn't see his kids if they were apart. And I had discussions with my mom and my dad on many occasions about how, hey, he's worried about this. Let's get him out of the situation so he can kind of move on and he'd still be a father.
4: And now he was dead, and his family was raw with suspicion. When they went to collect some of Matt's personal effects, like his computer, they told Sergeant Quinn. Holly told them she no longer had it, that the hard drive was being fixed, which sounded fishy to the detective.
7: Was this any effort to destroy evidence?
8: That's what most people do when they get rid of a computer and that may have been connected with the crime. They're going to get rid of it.
4: Not evidence, really, but suggestive. Like when, according to them, Holly said right after Matt died, he wanted to be cremated. An idea Matt's family quickly shot down.
7: Still, why would she have said that? And then they said, when they asked her for his clothes and other effects, she told them she'd already gotten rid of them. It was as if she wanted to erase Matt from her life.
9: Was there anything left of this guy at all in her house?
8: Not that I'm aware of, not too much.
7: Then there was the business about the money. A big deal, that, said Detective Quinn.
8: She went to the ATM machine and used his card the day after his death. 2 days later, she wrote checks, writing his name on the checks. Cleaned out the bank account, left one penny in it.
9: Wow. Well, what did that say to you?
8: Obviously a huge red flag.
7: It was a measure of the suspicion, the broken trust, that Matt's mother, in charge of his estate, reported Holly to the police. Holly was arrested and charged with theft and 2 counts of forgery. She agreed to make restitution and was put on probation for a year. In return, prosecutors dropped the charges.
9: What happened to her? What was the sentence?
8: She was given a first-time offenders program, so she didn't do any jail time.
7: Then there was the life insurance. It wasn't much, including Matt's 401k. It amounted to just $15,000. But here's what made Matt's brother, Mark, suspicious.
10: My brother was talking about, a couple days before, removing her from a life insurance policy, removing her from as a beneficiary of the policies and the 401k. And that's how serious it was getting.
7: And so, when Holly actually got $10,000 of that insurance, it seemed to Mark to confirm what he had been thinking since the beginning. She must have killed him.
10: In my mind, there was nobody else. There was no other way that it could have happened. None.
9: So the first reaction is a shock. What's the second reaction?
10: Anger. And then sadness. How dare anybody do that to my little brother? How dare they?
7: But really, $10,000 in life insurance, a motive for murdering the father of your children?
9: What did you think when you heard that? I mean, this was a fairly serious allegation, right?
11: Oh, absolutely. Absolutely. I thought it was ridiculous that somebody would actually think that. I mean, seriously, that's silly. Why would somebody kill somebody over a life insurance policy?
9: Well, they do it all the time.
11: Well, I know my sister didn't. Because Holly is a very strong woman, and if, you know, she was not happy with him, she would have left.
7: Oh, yes. Holly and her family heard all the whispers. They knew all about the Podolak suspicions, which were, they said, absolutely baseless. That business about stealing money from the bank account, for example?
9: Did she understand that she was breaking the law when she did
11: this? No, absolutely not. She was thinking that she had to take care of her children and his. What else was she supposed to do?
7: And as for getting rid of his stuff, erasing him from her life,
12: that's not true at all. As a matter of fact, she still has some a lot of Matt's shirts that she actually wears.
7: But quietly, 4 years after Matt's death, Sergeant Quinn collected the stories he heard. But there was one story he hadn't heard. Nobody had. Holly's story.
13: Coming up.
14: Holly, we're investigating the death of Matthew Podolak.
13: Holly is invited downtown for a little chat with detectives.
14: Have you ever told anyone that you put something in Matthew's drinks?
15: No.
16: Did you give Matthew any type of poison?
15: No.
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4: Four years after Matt Bodelag's death by antifreeze poisoning, the machinery of justice was coughing and sputtering to life and pointing at her. Matt's fiancée and the mother of his children, Holly McFeacher.
0: Holly McFeacher was a suspect from day one.
4: Prosecutors were appointed, Brian McDonough and Allison Foy, though they were soon frustrated.
0: But we were missing pieces, missing critical links on the case.
4: Evidence already collected was maddeningly inconclusive. For example, detectives recovered two bottles of antifreeze in the garage where Holly and Matt lived. But it turned out somebody else had been living in the house for more than a year by the time they found it. Whose antifreeze was it? Nobody knew.
0: But still, was there a way that we could go ahead and link it up?
4: Nope. Tests confirmed the garage antifreeze didn't match the antifreeze that killed Matt. But remember Holly's friend, Rebecca Vega? Detective Quinn found her name in the old file, called her up, and discovered that after Matt died, she spent practically every day with Holly. And here's where Detective Quinn's eyes really opened wide. Rebecca told him that one day, she was at Holly's house when she noticed some odd-looking jugs of chemicals in Holly's kitchen.
6: She had said that it was antifreeze and that it was to winterize Matt's boat.
4: Did you ask why they were there? I mean, besides fixing the boats, but...
6: I thought, well, it's in the kitchen. The boat's outside, you know. Why would antifreeze be in a kitchen?
4: And then there was the time she, Rebecca, was complaining about her husband, and Holly said...
6: I can get rid of him. It can get rid of him. And I kind of thought... Oh, that was kind of joked about it, and I laughed. But she actually backed up that statement with, well, you could work, and we could just move into your house.
4: Weird, as she looked back on that. So once she heard about the coroner's report and the Podolak family's suspicions, she cut off all contact with Holly, ended the friendship without saying why.
6: I had thought to myself, I had exposed my family to murder.
8: She seemed to me like she believed that that Holly poisoned Matthew.
9: Was she a little freaked out by this?
8: She stated that she was afraid of Holly.
4: So Quinn kept an eagle eye on Holly McFeacher. And one day, he heard about Holly and the karaoke bar.
8: Holly and her sister were singing a song by the Dixie Chicks. It's a song about an abused woman in a relationship with a man who, to get back at the man, ends up poisoning his food. And they were up there singing the song and laughing about it. This was after Matthew's death. I thought it was really cold-blooded when I heard about it.
4: That was 2010, 4 years after Matt's death, the same year Sergeant Quinn received a big gift. Maybe it was the fact prosecutors were appointed. Maybe it was Sergeant Quinn's investigation. Maybe it was the karaoke. Whatever it was, that's when the coroner changed his ruling on Matt's manner of death from undetermined to homicide. And with that little bureaucratic stroke of the pen, everything changed.
1: Please take a seat in that gold.
4: Thing one. For the very first time, Holly was invited to the police station to give a formal statement.
14: Holly, we're investigating the death of Matthew Poplack. The coroner's office has ruled it a homicide.
4: Chewing gum, looking casual, Holly came in without a lawyer and was read her Miranda rights.
14: Are you willing to talk with officers, without consulting a lawyer or having a lawyer present with you?
2: Yeah, it's fine. I don't have anything to hide. I didn't do anything, so...
4: So, what would she say about her relationship with Matt?
3: Did you and Matthew ever have any fights? Physically?
2: Yeah, there were a couple.
3: Did she call the police?
2: I know. On one time, I called the cops.
4: Pauly said it happened when she had a male friend over at their house.
2: It was because he assumed something was going on when that wasn't the case. I had a friend over, we were talking, and he came home and he didn't like it. He got jealous.
4: She told them if they really wanted to solve the mystery, they should look for answers at Matt's factory.
3: So did Matthew ever have any kind of enemies?
2: At work, from what... He would come home and tell me there was a lot of people there that he didn't get along with. He was considered one of the supervisors, and he would tell me different stories upon, like, how him and so-and-so would get in a fight, you know.
4: And remember the $10,000 in life insurance bandied about as a possible motive for murder? Holly said she didn't know there was life insurance until after Matt was dead.
2: As far as I knew, the only thing he had at work was his 401k plan. I didn't find out that he had life insurance until at the funeral home when his uncle told us.
3: The beneficiary was
2: who? It ended up being me. We found that out after the funeral.
4: But how about that night in the karaoke bar?
14: Earl's Gotta Die. You know that song?
2: Yeah.
14: And then laughing about it with the reference about an abusive relationship where the female poisons the man and he dies.
2: It's a song. Yes. Okay. It's a karaoke song. Wow. I sang a song.
4: Over and over, the detectives challenged Holly with the accusing question.
3: Did you give Matthew any type of poison?
2: No.
3: Did you give Matthew any type of antifreeze?
2: No.
3: Is it the fact that you poisoned Matthew?
2: No, it's not a fact, because I didn't do it. I didn't do that.
14: Have you ever told anyone that you put something in Matthew's drinks?
2: No, I never put anything in his drinks, so I would never say I did.
4: Holly protested. None of this made sense, she said.
2: This is the father of my children. My fiance. Person I was going to spend the rest of my life with. I'm not going to hurt him in any way possible. I mean, dreams, our goals, everything, my whole life has completely been changed upside down. And I know nothing. And his family just despises me and does nothing but speak evil.
4: And with that, detectives thanked her for coming in and sent her on her way with a warning that most likely she'd be indicted.
14: You don't show up for the Raymond hearing, there'll be a warrant for your arrest.
4: That was late September 2010, but Holly wasn't indicted. Not that year, not the next year either. But something strange happened in 2011. Holly answered her phone and found herself talking to a guy she dated briefly after Matt died.
15: Do you remember what you told me about the drinks?
4: Do you hear the trap snapping shut?
13: Coming up. Police and prosecutors think they've hit pay dirt with the new witness.
21: He claimed to have heard Holly McFeature confess by saying she put something in his drinks.
13: But is that enough to take this case to court?
24: The details of the case are very salacious. There's sex, there's the allegation of poisoning. It's very interesting, but that doesn't make it necessarily a dead bang winner for trial.
13: When Dateline continues.
4: In the summer of 2011, 5 years gone, Matt Podolak's death was still an unsolved mystery. All that time, Mark Podolak had neglected his own life in his quest to prove Holly was the killer.
10: I know that my relationships with my friends suffered. Ultimately, it led to me getting divorced. It was destructive on a lot of levels because you focus so much on a certain goal, a certain mission.
9: And you're so damn angry.
10: And I'm angry.
4: even angrier now, if that was possible. Because there had been a change, the case was reclassified as a homicide. But Holly was living her life, free, no charges filed.
10: I became extremely frustrated, I'm not going to lie.
4: So frustrated, he sent a message to Dateline on Facebook, asking us to look into his brother's death. Holly and her family, meanwhile, were waiting to see if the hammer would fall.
5: I can't tell you how many times she's cried, knowing that people are saying, you know, that she's a murderer, and that this loving mom and softball coach can kill a man that she loved.
4: But day by day, Sergeant Mike Quinn was closing in on Holly. Just one more big thing, one solid piece of evidence, all he needed. And maybe, he and the prosecutors decided, maybe a jailbird could provide it. Holly briefly dated a man named Jameson Kennedy a year or so after Matt died. And, according to Kennedy, during a wine and sex-driven evening, Holly made some kind of confession. This, thought the prosecutors, was gold.
0: What did he claim he heard? He claimed to have heard Holly McFeacher confess by saying she put something in his drinks.
4: Then prosecutor Brian McDonough.
0: And that she wanted to stop, but that his kidneys had failed. And that was compelling evidence.
4: But always something. Mr. Kennedy was not exactly the local church pastor. His rap sheet was longer than a Sunday sermon. In fact, when he came up with that little offering about Holly, he was in county jail under arrest for beating up some cops. So, a snitch.
0: As a prosecutor, we don't like informants. But what was so compelling about his testimony was that he was the only person to have that knowledge.
7: How would he have that knowledge in the front? Where would he, how would he hear that?
0: He heard that from her lips to his ears.
4: But how could they possibly prove it? One possible way, sneaky, but it might work. They set up a phone call. Kennedy, in prison, called Holly. And they turned on a tape recorder.
11: Holly.
12: Yeah?
11: Do you know who this is?
12: Yeah, hi, Jameson.
4: Sometimes these things work, sometimes they don't.
11: So what's going on with you?
4: Just how it is with investigations of this sort. Suffice to say, the call wasn't everything they hoped it would be. So here they were at a kind of crossroads. Should they go forward or finally drop it? The evidence? The story of a jailhouse snitch with multiple felony convictions. Never an easy sell. An ex-friend whose talk of antifreeze in the house and offers to get rid of her husband might have been real or imagined. A financial motive that at most might have amounted to a paltry 15 grand. And a bit of Dixie Chicks karaoke, the performance of which may have been monstrously cruel or perfectly innocent. Still, who else could have done it?
24: The details of the case are very salacious.
4: Then prosecutor Allison Foy.
24: There's sex, there's the allegation of poisoning. It's very interesting, and it's certainly enough to keep anyone's attention, but that doesn't make it necessarily a strong case or a dead bang winner for trial.
4: And so the prosecutors consulted Mark and his family. They were all committed now, all emotionally attached, but the family should decide.
10: He said, this is where we are. He laid it all out, and he said, we could take our shot and see where this goes, and
4: you might lose.
10: We might lose. And we all agreed that we wanted to go with it. We've suffered long enough.
16: Case number 564265, Holly McFeacher.
4: So, in 2012, 6 years after Matt Podolak's death, Holly McFeacher was indicted for aggravated murder and contaminating a substance for human consumption. From her mugshot, it didn't look like she was too worried about the outcome of the case, but this was serious. Maximum sentence? Life without parole. Her attorney, Brett Jordan, applied for bail.
25: She was scared. She missed her kids. I would say probably in some state of shock at that point.
4: The judge took a look at the circumstantial case against her and granted the bail request. $500,000 bond with an ankle bracelet. But though the case was not the strongest, there was publicity. Antifreeze poisoning? Holly was suddenly famous. and not in a good way. The old Brooklyn Little League told the once-beloved coach she wasn't welcome anymore, and Holly McFeacher prepared to defend her life in court.
13: Coming up...
17: His body was shutting down. His organs were systematically shut down.
13: Iced tea spiked with antifreeze, the prosecution's theory of how Holly poisoned Matt.
0: You can't smell it, and you can't see it in the tea. He would have no way to know that it's coming. It's so secretively done.
13: When Dateline continues. Seven years
4: of pestering the investigators, 7 years of brooding in the cemetery, 7 years after the sudden agonizing death of his kid brother, Matt, Mark Podolak watched with grim satisfaction as Holly McFeacher walked into the courtroom.
10: I finally felt that we were going to make this happen.
16: Please rise.
4: Mind you, the case against Holly was possibly a reach. No guarantees here. And Mark knew it.
10: I was extremely nervous. Oh, my gosh. Being in that courtroom...
9: And you don't know how it's going to turn out.
10: I have no idea how it's going to turn out.
4: Truth was, the prosecution didn't have much to work with. Without any hard evidence to pin on Holly, their case boiled down to a process of elimination. Someone did this to Matt. Who else could it have been other than his fiancée?
7: In this case, telling a story would be crucial because there wasn't a whole lot else to do, right?
0: Absolutely.
4: Prosecutor Brian McDonough began his story with the scene inside the hospital room the night Matt died.
17: His body was shutting down. His organs were systematically shut down.
4: And then Matt's father, Len Podolak, described the horror of watching his son's final agonies, so much pain he couldn't talk except to ask for his children.
8: He would say, we're little man. And where's Samantha?
4: A picture was passed around the courtroom. Matt, dead, lying on the autopsy table. Mark began to cry. Across the courtroom, so did Holly. And then Coroner Dan Galita told the jury what he found during his autopsy. Discoveries that became the core of the case against Holly.
18: The cause of this was chronic intoxication by ethylene glycol.
4: Poisoned with antifreeze, very, very slowly. He explained he'd found crystals in Matt's heart and brain, having inched their deadly way through his body, kidneys to heart to brain.
19: How much time would it take for the crystals to deposit themselves in the blood vessels of the heart?
18: It takes weeks, at least.
0: The fact that the crystals were forming in his heart and actually had traveled to his brain indicated long-term exposure and not a one-dose deal.
4: And Matt's friends and work colleagues testified. They had seen his body disintegrate before their eyes, starting weeks, if not months, before his death.
20: He began sweating profusely, and he complained of back pain.
22: He was sitting beside me in... practically was hunched over to where his chest was on his knees.
4: Who could have made that happen and how? Investigators, remember, had found antifreeze in Holly and Matt's garage, admittedly a year after Holly moved out. And prosecutors knew they couldn't link these bottles to the crime. But even so, Detective Quinn took them out of the evidence bags for the jury to see, left them on the witness stand, a prop, little courtroom theater.
23: A bottle of Saturn antifreeze and coolants.
4: Take a look at those bottles, the prosecution seemed to be saying. And common sense would tell you it wasn't suicide. Nobody would down antifreeze on purpose, said the prosecutor, let alone bit by bit, as indicated in the coroner's report.
0: There was no suicide note. He didn't go ahead and give away his possessions. Suicide did not make sense.
4: No, there was one person, the prosecutor argued, and only one, who had the means and the motive to poison Matt, his fiancée, Holly McFeacher. A parade of witnesses testified about Matt and Holly's rocky relationship, the bitter words, fierce arguments they couldn't help but overhear.
22: When we would be fishing, that phone would be ringing every 5 minutes. She'd be screaming so loud, he'd be holding the phone out to this way away from his ear.
20: I told him that he needed to protect himself. And I told him that he should remove his shotgun and from his house.
4: And far from being shattered by Matt's death, as her family claimed, prosecution witnesses described how Holly seemed almost giddy after Matt died.
1: What did you observe the defendant at the wake?
20: Almost a party atmosphere like nothing had happened.
4: And then the prosecution called Holly's old friend, Rebecca Vega. If anybody had a ringside seat to Holly's life after Matt, it was Rebecca.
9: How was it to actually be in that courtroom? See her there and answer those questions?
2: Couldn't even look at her.
4: Rebecca told the jury, Holly didn't wait long after Matt's death to remove any trace of him from their house.
2: It seemed as if everything that a being of Matt had been taken out of the home.
4: But it was what Holly hadn't cleaned up that made the biggest impression on Rebecca. Those bottles of chemicals on the kitchen floor.
3: What was Holly's response when you asked her about those items?
2: One of the items was brought up as antifreeze for Matt's boat to winterize his boat.
4: But who winterizes their boat?

0: First, several of Matt's co-workers testify that Holly sometimes dropped off Matt's lunch at the factory.
1: Holly would bring it in every once in a while for him.
2: How many occasions do you recall that happening?
1: Half a dozen.
0: And Holly always made sure to include Matt's favorite drink, he said. Half a gallon or more of raspberry iced tea. Antifreeze is sweet, but otherwise tasteless. Did Holly spike the tea?
3: You can't smell it, and you can't see it in the tea. He would have no way to know that it's coming.
4: But why in heaven's name would she do such a thing? What was her motive? Well, as the prosecution saw it, at least, all those arguments Matt and Holly were having represented the death throes of their relationship, a relationship she wanted to leave, and he did not, stubbornly. Because he didn't want to lose custody of those kids.
5: So it's your claim that he was sticking like glue, and to get rid of him, she had to poison him.
3: That is what she saw as the way out.
0: A way out. Sweeten suggested the prosecution by the fact that Holly was the beneficiary of Matt's life insurance policy and 401k. He was worth $15,000 to her if he died.
5: So that was clearly not a motive, really. I mean, it's chump change, basically, right?
3: Well, $15,000 for some person might be worth $150,000 for another.
0: Interesting theory. Trick was to persuade the jury that a hard-working, committed young mother, a woman who was always volunteering to help others, who coached t-ball teams, could, at the same time, be a devious, cold-blooded murderer. Yep, absolutely possible, said the prosecution's star witness, still to come. A man who knew all about violence and secrets and kissing and telling.
6: Coming up, Holly melts down in court. What happened? When Dateline continues.
7: We all do it. 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
0: Way up on the 22nd floor of the criminal courts building here in downtown Cleveland, Holly McFeature sat through a hailstorm of allegations and attacks on her character and motivations. Practically a monster, if you believed some of the witnesses. And for the most part, she listened politely, turned occasionally to smile at her sister or share a word of encouragement. And then the announcement was made.
11: Your Honor, at this time we have Jameson Kennedy.
0: And with those words, Jameson Kennedy, Holly went into a kind of shock. And then, as quickly, even before Kennedy walked into the courtroom, came the tears. and something in

0: her seemed to crumble. The tears became racking sobs, as if she, in full-blown terror or panic, simply could not go on. All this happened as the attorneys were at the bench conferring with Judge Brian Corrigan before Kennedy's testimony began. Holly left her seat, rushed to her sister Chrissy in the gallery, and broke down. And it all happened in front of the jury. Mark Podolak was not moved. In fact, he was disgusted.
1: Where was that emotion during the funeral? Where was that emotion when your lover was dying in the hospital? Yet a guy that you haven't seen in years steps into the courtroom, you have an emotional breakdown? That's courtroom drama, in my opinion.
0: Was she afraid of the man? Or was she afraid of what he had to say? The whole business was highly unusual. Holly, visibly shaking, was allowed to leave the courtroom while Kennedy testified.
2: How do you know of Holly McFeature?
3: I originally met her at a bar that she worked at, the Dirty Dog.
0: Jameson Kennedy was that ex-con Holly dated a year or so after Matt's death. The snitch who peddled his story from the jail cell. Was it wise to call him a prosecution witness? The man had 8 felony convictions under his belt and was serving 10 years for beating up cops, and yet here he was, central witness against Holly.
4: He's an alcoholic, he's a drug addict, and he wants something from you guys, so he'll say whatever he has to say, right?
5: The thing about this witness, about Jameson Kennedy, is that he didn't want anything in exchange for what he was going to come into court and say. He knew that he was going to be in prison for quite a while, and that nothing he could say in court would ever change that.
0: And Kennedy's story, if the jury chose to believe it, was a potential game changer. It was September 26, 2008, 2 years after Matt died. Kennedy was on probation, he told the jury, when Holly stopped by the law office, where a kindly defense attorney had given him a job and a place to sleep. They shared a bottle of wine, ate some takeout.
3: We both were kind of a little bit, you know, tipsy. After drinking, we ended up having sex. And after the sex is when things got really emotional. Like, she just started crying.
2: What did she say?
3: She made some remarks that she just wanted it to all go away. She wanted to move out of Cleveland. She was regretful for what had taken place.
0: Regret? About what? Kennedy told the jury that he pushed Holly to tell him more.
3: But she just told me at that time that she was sorry for what she had done.
2: What had she done?
3: On her words, was that she had put something in his drink.
2: What had she put inside of his drink?
3: She didn't tell me.
2: Did she say what happened after putting something inside the drink?
3: That he had gotten sick and passed away.
0: It was, quite simply, stunning. But, big but, was it true? Could the jury really take the word of this 8 times convicted felon? Yes, said the prosecution, because of this.
2: Did you tell anyone about what Holly McFeature told you about putting something in his drinks?
3: Yes.
2: Whom did you tell?
3: My attorney.
0: Well, not exactly that, said the attorney in question, who testified that Kennedy asked him in a cryptic sort of way what he should do if he knew about a murder. Didn't name Holly or any particular murder.
2: As an officer of the court, did you provide him with any advice?
6: I told him that if he had any information of that nature, that he had to inform whomever about this supposed situation.
0: But Kennedy didn't tell authorities anything. Then, not until he was sitting in a jail cell under arrest for assaulting those cops. Did he hope police would go easy on him if he told them something they wanted to hear? Sergeant Quinn told the jury he believed Kennedy's story because Kennedy offered details only someone close to the crime would know.
6: There was no mention in the media anywhere. Where did it come from?
5: The fact that this is the one witness who we could bring forward for the jury to say that I heard Holly McFeature confess to putting something in Matthew Podolak's drinks. It's so important that I think in our minds it couldn't not go to the jury.
7: Thank you so much for your time and your consideration.
0: And with that, the prosecution concluded its case of circumstantial evidence. But there was a giant void in the room, a big empty hole where the hard evidence usually goes. What would the defense make of that?
8: Coming up, the defense strikes back.
9: You have no idea how that man died, do you?
10: I didn't have to see physical proof in order to place
9: I asked a question. You have no idea whatsoever how that man died, do you?
10: Not to my knowledge.
11: It was all speculation. It was all just finger pointing without any basis.
8: When Dateline continues.
0: For almost a week, Holly McFeature's family sat in a courtroom listening to prosecutors accuse Holly of drip by drip, ounce by ounce, feeding her fiancé the poison and watching him die. Monstrous, evil, and, said her family, completely untrue. Just nasty gossip gussies up as evidence.
12: It was just a bunch of people talking bad about my sister.
13: Such a one-sided, burner-at-the-stake type of scenario.
0: Defense attorneys Brett Jordan and Billy Summers agree.
11: It was all speculation. It was all just finger-pointing without any basis.
0: And now they knew they'd have to persuade the jury to buy something they personally believed in their gut, that Holly McFeature was wrongly accused.
9: I don't think I have ever believed in the innocence of a client more than I believe in Holly McFeature.
0: The defense began by putting some negative cards on the table. That is the fighting. Holly and Matt had been fighting a lot, but that was hardly a surprise, said the defense. Two babies, one of them colicky, and Matt was out fishing all the time.
11: You can't say that just because somebody's arguing every day, that's a sign of hatred and I'm going to kill that person.
0: And that story that went around about Holly's behavior at Matt's funeral, uninformed judgments made from afar, said the defense, that somehow became this big myth that Holly didn't care.
14: Oh, I can tell you right now she didn't care.
9: You can. You can crawl into her mind and you can tell everybody here what she was thinking.
14: No, you can read it on her face.
9: Read it on her face.
11: You don't have to be crying your eyes out at a funeral to not be grieving.
0: No, the defense argued, all the testimony maligning Holly's behavior was really a product of the 6+ years of rumor and innuendo, which had, courtesy of the authorities and Matt's family, hardened into what sounded like truth, even if it wasn't.
11: If you listen to all the witnesses, anybody that was Holly's friend, they all turned away once they talked to the detective.
0: That was certainly the case, said the defense, when Holly's friend Rebecca Vega cut off contact with Holly about a year after Matt died.
9: Who's the accused murderer in this room?
10: Holly is.
9: Yeah, and you can't even look at her anymore.
10: No.
0: Only then, after she heard from the police, said the defense, did she begin saying what she said at the trial.
9: But you have no idea how that man died, do you?
10: I didn't have to see physical proof
9: in
10: order to place
9: I asked a question. You have no idea whatsoever how that man died, do you?
10: Not to my knowledge, no.
0: Did the memory of all those happy days Rebecca spent with Holly suddenly sprout with dark suspicion once the police whispered in Rebecca's ear? Like the bit about the antifreeze in the kitchen.
12: Holly has children, and she's very careful, and I know she would not leave chemicals like that just lying around the house.
0: No, the assault on Holly by her former friends, the defense said, was just a smokescreen for the hard evidence the prosecution did not have. Like anything connecting Holly to the murder weapon, by which, of course, we mean the antifreeze. Remember those two bottles of antifreeze investigators found in Holly and Matt's house after she moved out?
15: This is a blue bottle of Peak antifreeze and coolant, it says.
0: The prosecution showed them off like the crown jewels, all the while knowing they had no known connection to anything or anyone. The defense was on that, like a terrier on a bone. No fingerprints on the bottles. No indication the antifreeze was even the same kind that killed Matt. No indication the bottles were in Holly's house when she actually lived there.
9: Those two bottles of antifreeze are not linked to Matthew Podolak at all.
15: No.
9: And those two bottles of antifreeze are not linked to Holly at all.
15: Other than the fact that they came from that address.
4: What was the point of that?
11: That's why exactly. There wasn't any.
4: Were they implying a connection, or
11: again,
4: is the jury supposed to think
11: they were grasping?
0: Another glaring weakness, the defense said, was the prosecution's theory that Holly disguised the antifreeze in Matt's beloved raspberry iced tea. Zero forensic support for that, said the defense.
9: And do you know how that iced tea got into that thermos?
14: I have no clue.
11: None of the cups at the homes were ever tested. The thermos that he allegedly brought to work every day was never tested. There was nothing ever connecting that it was even iced tea.
0: And the motive, the prosecution suggested, the modest life insurance money? Laughable, said the defense. Wouldn't even buy a decent car. Besides, Holly said she had no idea the insurance existed. Matt's uncle, who owned the factory where Matt worked, couldn't say otherwise.
9: My question is, do you have any personal knowledge that Holly actually knew there was a life insurance rider on his health insurance?
16: I can't say that I did.
0: But Holly's defenders did have a problem. No getting around it. Huge problem. That pillow talk with Jameson Kennedy. When, according to him, Holly actually confessed. If they couldn't knock him down, they were done.
8: Coming up, was the prosecution's bombshell witness a dud?
17: Are you trying to accuse me of doing something to him?
18: I'm not trying to accuse you of anything.
17: Well, you're putting words in my mouth right now. Because I never said any such words to you.
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0: What in heaven's name would Holly McFeature's defense attorneys do about this?
3: Her words was that she had put something in his drink.
0: There was no avoiding the impact of those few words from Jameson Kennedy. Remember, just the mention of his name sent Holly into an epic breakdown, weeping, sobbing, fleeing the courtroom. Next day, it was the defense attorney's turn to take him on.
9: Good morning, Mr. Kennedy.
3: Good morning.
0: Holly had regained her composure. She came back into court. The strategy was to pick apart Kennedy's story, expose him for what the defense said he most certainly was, a liar. Like the bit about being tipsy. Holly, Kennedy said, had a glass of wine or two that night while he knocked off an entire bottle himself.
9: You still are telling the jury here that Holly was tipsy or drunk that night, right?
3: Yes, sir.
9: When in fact it was you that was drunk that night, not Holly.
3: I think we were both, you know, feeling a buzz.
0: Now this is the sort of moment a defense attorney probably lives for. Listen.
9: Were you aware that Holly's allergic to grapes and she can't drink wine?
3: No.
0: Was this a man who could be believed when he said he had a real relationship with Holly?
1: She had told me that he was stalking her. He had got her name tattooed on him. He would not leave her alone.
0: How'd she feel about this?
1: Oh, she was afraid.
0: And Kennedy admitted under defense questioning that he got very angry with Holly when he heard a rumor that she was with another guy.
3: Yes.
9: So angry that you grabbed her by the neck, you threw her against the wall, you punched her numerous times. That type of angry, right?
3: No, sir.
9: No, that didn't happen.
3: I do believe I pushed her. When she approached me to try to hit me, I think, with the phone or to smack me or something, I just kind of stiff-armed her away. I think she fell down. That was the extent of it.
0: Really? Holly called the cops that night and said Kennedy punched her 5 times. He'd already fled, but she said she was going to get a restraining order against him. But before she could, he was at her door again. And when Holly called the police this time, Kennedy tried to escape and fought with two of them before he was finally arrested. And it was only then, after she turned him in and he was in jail facing years in prison, burning up with anger toward Holly, that he called his attorney, Charlie Feliciano, to try to make a deal.
9: You say, Charlie, get me the police. I gotta help myself get out of this jam. I'm gonna tell on Holly, right?
3: Also, he was concerned that she would try to put this on me.
9: Oh. So now we got a conspiracy theory going here that Holly's now going to blame you for the death of Matt. Is that what you're telling me?
3: It's just attorney's recommendation.
0: This attorney, who'd bent over backwards to provide Jameson with a job and a place to stay while he was on probation from an earlier conviction. And what happened? Kennedy stole from him. And
9: Jameson threatened your life?
2: He threatened me, yes.
9: Okay, he threatened your family also?
2: Yes.
9: He had mental problems and was not stable, right?
2: Correct.
0: According to the defense, not even the police believe Kennedy. For more than 2 years, they did nothing about his allegation. And after those years, when according to the defense, they couldn't find any other evidence, they put his story to the test by orchestrating that phone call from Kennedy in prison to Holly, trying to get her to incriminate herself. Curiously, the prosecution didn't mention that call in court, so the defense was only too happy to push play for the jury. This was something they had to hear.
5: Holly.
6: Yeah?
5: Do you know who this is?
6: Yeah, hi, Jameson.
0: Holly was taken by surprise. Hadn't heard from him for years. Police, of course, were listening.
5: Do you remember what you told me about the drinks?
6: What drinks?
5: The drinks with Matthew.
6: What did I tell you about that?
0: Didn't work out so well for the police or for Mr. Kennedy.
6: Are you trying to accuse me of doing something to him? Is that what you're trying to do to me?
5: I'm not trying to accuse you of anything.
6: Well, you're putting words in my mouth right now. Because I never said any such words to you. About ever putting anything in his drink. I would never have done that.
5: Never.
6: I'm not that type of person. He was the father of my children. We were supposed to get married. My whole world was destroyed when he passed away. Are you serious? That is a very sick thing for you to say to me right now.
0: No, said the defense, Holly didn't confess. Not then, not ever. And Kennedy was a sick puppy who saw an opportunity to combine revenge with a little self-help.
9: You are now trying to tell everybody that Holly confessed to you about this case because it would benefit you, correct?
3: I know it's morally right, sir.
9: You know it's morally right. If you knew it was morally right, sir, you would have gone to the police on September 26th. Isn't that correct, sir?
3: I should have.
9: Big morals, right?
3: I should have, but I was very confused.
9: Thank you very much. I have no further questions.
0: The prosecution said Kennedy did not get a deal in exchange for his story. One more question to answer. If it wasn't Holly, who was it? For that, the defense offered Dr. Robert Bux, forensic pathologist. Matt wasn't poisoned slowly over time, said Dr. Bux. The coroner simply made a mistake. All that pain Matt suffered in the weeks before his death, that was from simple kidney stones, said Dr. Bux. Nothing at all to do with antifreeze.
9: Is flank pain a symptom of ethylene glycol poisoning?
4: Shouldn't be, no.
0: No. This wasn't a case of chronic antifreeze poisoning. This was a textbook case of acute poisoning. One large dose, said Dr. Bux.
4: This is a massive acute ingestion. These types of ingestions, he's going to have to drink almost a pint of it.
0: And the most likely person to have poisoned him with a drink of that size was Matt himself.
9: As to the manner of death, what would your ruling be?
4: Probably be a suicide.
0: Suicide by antifreeze. A method more common than most people realize, said the defense.
7: Who kills himself with ethylene glycol, with antifreeze? Stuff would be horrible. What a terrible death.
10: Not true. It happens all the time.
0: And there have been some famous cases covered in the media. A retired pro football player, a writer for Saturday Night Live. But why Matt?
11: He had gambling debts. He was depressed. He wasn't happy at work. Throw in experience of pain from kidney stones. Throw in maybe they weren't having the best relationship at that time. That all adds up to suicide.
0: And at that, the defense asked the judge to throw out the charges against Holly.
9: Your Honor, there has to be evidence. There has to be proof. There has to be something that the state did to show that Holly was the one who did it. And it just doesn't exist.
0: For a moment, it seemed the judge might grant the motion. But no, he ruled Holly McFeature's fate would be decided by the jury. As it turned out, very slowly.
12: Coming up.
13: Ethylene glycol. Odorless, colorless, sweet tasting.
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0: It was 7 years almost to the day since Matt Podolak took his last painful breaths. The prosecutor appealed to the jury. convict Holly McFeature.
13: He fell in love with the wrong woman. She was toxic to him.
0: This was the closing message, a stark visual. Look how easy, said the prosecutor, for Holly to mix antifreeze into Matt's beloved iced tea. Look how hard for Matt to detect the poison.
13: Ethylene glycol. Odorless, colorless, sweet tasting.
0: The defense appealed to the heart. There were two tragedies in this story, they said. Matt's death and Holly's suffering. Nothing could be done about the first, said the defense. But the jury could rectify the second.
9: You got to end the nightmare, and you got to put to rest this family's tragedy.
0: This could be a close call. The jury went out. No verdict at the end of that first day, or the next. Matt's brother, Mark, didn't know what to think.
14: You don't know. Is the jury being out long a bad thing or a good thing?
0: Holly's sister, Chrissy, was nervous, tried to stay confident.
1: I mean, they had hearsay from a man that was in prison and some iced tea on a table.
0: Finally, toward the end of day three, cell phones started buzzing. Verdict. Holly, looking like she'd seen a ghost, headed toward the courtroom surrounded by her family.
8: Please rise.
0: As the jury filed in, Holly began mouthing the Lord's Prayer.
17: I understand you've reached a verdict in this case, is that correct?
0: And then the judge began to read.
17: We, the jury in this case, being duly impaneled and sworn, do find the defendant, Holly McFeature, guilty of aggravated murder, violation of section 2903.
14: I heard those words, guilty, and was emotional.
17: Please, sir.
0: Mark turned to hug his mother, her face awash in tears. Across the courtroom,
1: nobody could react because it was total shock. Nobody was expecting that.
17: Please.
0: The guards came then, wrapped handcuffs around Holly's wrists. She shook her head, no, seemed to be reeling. Her words, less than a whisper.
17: Okay.
1: And she looked at me and she was gone.
18: What did that do to you?
1: It tore me apart. I really couldn't understand how this happened. It wasn't supposed to happen like this.
0: The defense team felt gutted. The prosecution's case had been so flimsy, they felt. How had it all gone so wrong?
11: Still wondering what happened.
0: This was not an easy one for the prosecutors either. The sort of case you might reasonably have walked away from if you didn't let yourself get caught up, didn't start to care a lot.
19: What was it like to get your guilty verdict?
11: It affirms the work that we do.
19: It was a good one.
11: A very good one.
19: What made it so good?
11: You meet with the family at the beginning, and you're on this journey all the way through. And to be able to deliver something to them that they believed from the beginning made it very satisfying.
0: A month later at the sentencing, Holly's sister wanted the judge to know what the children thought, that their mother was not a murderer, and that they were begging him send her home to them.
1: My mom is the greatest mom in the world because she is sweet and kind. I really want to see her again. I really miss her. I wish I could have my mom back.
0: Then, a surprise. Matt's father, the retired cop, had become an ordained minister since his son's death, and he told the judge he had made a decision.
20: I have come to the point where I can forgive Holly, and I have forgiven her, and I'm asking you, Your Honor, to temper justice with mercy.
0: But Mark, 7 years of suspicion, frustration, anger, finally came bursting out and filled the courtroom.
21: I just have one simple question. Why? Why put someone in unimaginable pain when you could have just walked away from the relationship? Why continue to slowly poison him when you could have stopped? And why take him away from those children that he so dearly loved?
0: The sentence was swift and stern.
17: The nature of the crime and the case cannot be overlooked in this matter. And the court's going to impose a sentence of life with parole eligibility after 30 full years.
0: Holly McFeature won't be eligible for parole until 2043. As for the children, Samantha and Josh moved in with one of Holly's sisters. Mark said he and his parents see the kids often and that both families have been very friendly toward each other, something that would have made his brother proud.
2: We want them in our lives. We want them to know who their dad was.
0: The night before Holly was shipped out to state prison to start serving her life sentence, Chrissy took the children to visit with her. They couldn't touch. A glass barrier separated them. They spoke over a jailhouse phone.
3: That just breaks my heart.
18: It's hard to watch, huh?
3: Very hard to watch. I had to turn away numerous times because, like I said, it was just heartbreaking knowing that they couldn't just touch. She couldn't touch her babies that she loved so much.
0: And Mark Podolak went where he always goes on the anniversary of Matt's death to talk to his brother at the cemetery.
14: I hope they're proud of your big brother a little bit because I kind of hopefully help you rest in peace a little bit more than you have been.
0: And there was still a Podolak playing amateur hockey here in Cleveland. Matt loved the game. Mark took it up in his memory. And since Matt couldn't be here to play, said Mark, he'd play for him.
4: That's all for now. I'm Lester Holt. Thanks for joining us.
5: Michael George fell prey to the two issues most known to common man, sex and money.
4: Fun place, a comic book store, but not that night.
6: They said, you can't go through. Somebody was killed.
4: She was a young wife and mother, minding the store for her husband. Was it robbery, revenge, or something else?
7: We might want to look at his relationship with his employee named Renee.
10: A little cozy, check it out.
7: Yes.
4: Years passed without an arrest, but for one determined prosecutor, this cold case was personal.
22: That was the case that was unsolved for my old man, for my dad.
4: The clues, that lover's triangle, cash, and a bearded lady.
23: He said it looked like a woman in a fake beard, a really thin guy.
4: It's a mystery with so many head-snapping turns. It took two trials.
22: You wait 18 years for justice, only to have the carpet pulled off from under you.
4: To uncover the truth.
25: We have a verdict.
4: But was it the truth?
26: An adulterer is a person who's done evil things, but that does not make him a murderer.
4: I'm Lester Holt, and this is Dateline.
32: Here's Dennis Murphy.
6: I looked at him, I said, hey, let's go down to the comic book store and help Barb with the party. We pulled up at the party. The police stopped us. I knew immediately all the crime scene tape was there, and they said, you can't go through. We're investigating a homicide. We're investigating the comic book store.
0: The comic book store was a mom-and-pop shop in a strip mall outside Detroit. Out front by the register, bins of the fantasy big guys, Spidey, Hulk, X-Men. But in the storage space in back was an ugly reality. One of the shop owners, the woman, was on the floor with a life draining out of her. Customers had found her.
6: Most of the time we were there on Friday nights.
0: It was July of 1990, a Friday the 13th, when Tom and Lenora Ward stopped by the comic book shop before going out to dinner. They liked buying from the woman there, Barb.
6: She knew our names. Immediately when we would walk in, she would light up with a smile. Many times she would actually come around the counter to greet us.
0: But not on this summer evening. It was just after 6 o'clock. Tom and Lenora had picked out a comic, but there was no one behind the counter to take their money. Not Barb or her husband Michael, the co-owner.
27: It wasn't uncommon that someone wouldn't be at the cash register. But this was a longer than normal time, so we thought we would stick around just to make sure, you know, because we liked her.
0: Some teenage customers were also in the shop browsing, and they too were itchy to pay and go. They were the first ones to peek into the back room and see Barb sprawl.
6: Cried out, there's somebody back here. And at that time, Tom and I rushed to the back storage area and found Barb on the floor.
27: We thought she perhaps had fallen backwards and hit her head.
6: I noticed that she was blue around her mouth. Her pupils were dilated and big,
8: and I could not find a pulse.
9: Lenora, the customer, happened to be a nurse and took charge. She noticed only a small amount of blood and concluded that Barb had suffered a heart attack or a seizure. She told her husband to call 911 while she began administering CPR.
8: I had never done CPR on someone that I knew and loved. It was, please God, let this be okay. She's a mother.
9: As the ambulance rushed Barb to the hospital, Lenora Ward felt she'd done her professional best, but she wasn't at all sure her prayers would be answered.
8: I knew that she was medically in dire straits.
9: The woman rushed into the emergency room that evening was 32-year-old Barbara George. She was a little heavy, but physically fit, an enthusiastic softball and volleyball player. Doctors and nurses began working feverishly to get a pulse, thumping the woman's chest in rapid bursts. One ER nurse was Chris Kehoe.
10: If you can give 100 compressions per minute to that patient, the better the chance of reviving the heart.
9: But after 15 minutes, it was all over. A doctor pronounced Barb George, the mother of two, dead. It fell to Nurse Kehoe to clean up the body for the family to view. That's when she saw it.
10: When we were straightening up her hair, we noticed some blood on the top of her head. I noticed that there was a small hole. My first thought as a nurse was that it had to be a bullet hole there.
9: Imagine that. Barbara George, the nice lady behind the counter, shot to death.
8: We were shocked. Shot in the head, it didn't seem like it could happen to such a good person.
9: Back at the comic book shop, friends and family continued to arrive for what was supposed to be a surprise birthday party that night for Michael George, Barb's husband. What a pleasant night it should have been, with toasts, the singing of Happy Birthday, and all the superheroes from his beloved Marvel and Action Comics looking on. All those guests now stunned to find the party turned into a crime scene. And Barb, the hostess, dead.
4: When we return, what could be two key clues to solving the mystery. Right after the murder, witnesses reported seeing a speeding car and a man waiting outside the comic book shop.
27: He had on kind of a dark outfit for that time of the year, a Greek fisherman's cap. That's how I would describe it.
4: When Dateline continues.
9: Their hole-in-the-wall shop, Comics World, had been Barb and Michael George's just-go-for-it passion. He collected thousands of comics over the years, and he liked superheroes' adventures way more than he liked selling insurance. So, with some help from Barb's parents, they took the jump and opened their little shop in a Clinton Township, Michigan strip mall in the winter of 1988. Joe Covina is Barb's brother. When we met Joe, he earned a living by removing dents and dings from cars. But back in 1990, he was the kid brother who looked up to his sister, admired her on the softball field, where she was a standout.
12: I used to go to her games. I remember going to the tournaments with the family. You know, she was your typical older sister. She was always there to help you.
9: Barb had been brought up in a traditional Polish Catholic family, and when she found her man, Michael George, marriage became the organizing principle of her life.
13: Was she a happy bride?
12: Very happy, yeah. She couldn't wait.
9: And when children came along, two girls, Barbara George seemed complete.
12: Her kids were her pride and joy, and I think that was everything to her.
9: The night of Friday the 13th, Brother Joe and his then-girlfriend, now Mary Shamo, drove over to the comic shop for what was to be a celebration, Barb's surprise birthday party in the store for Michael. He was turning 30. Michael's mother was going to keep the two kids at her house for the weekend, while Barb and Michael took off after the party for a cozy couple of days at a lodge.
13: So that would have been a Friday night, and it was going to be a romantic weekend.
12: Right.
9: A weekend not meant to be. Because by the time Joe and Mary got to the comic book store just before 9 o'clock, there was confusion. Cop cars.
6: We pulled up, and Joe rolled down the window. The police stopped us, and they said, you can't go through. We're investigating a homicide. Somebody was killed.
12: I immediately thought Mike, because I thought no one hated my sister. Absolutely nobody.
9: But the victim wasn't Mike. It was Joe's sister. And it was up to Detective Sergeant Donald Steckman to make sense of the senseless. He'd been the investigator on duty when the hospital called that they'd had a woman come in with a single gunshot to the head.
15: So now we had a full-blown homicide.
13: You know it's going to be a long night.
15: Yes.
9: As the detective's team scoured the strip mall dumpsters for maybe a tossed weapon, clothing, something. He turned over the few facts he had so far. A woman with children gunned down execution style in the back of a little comic book store. Police interviewed merchants and customers at the mall. Had anyone seen anything out of the ordinary? It turned out Tom and Lenora Ward did. The couple who'd given Barb first aid had picked up on something when they first arrived that evening. A speeding car in front of the comic book shop.
8: And we both thought to ourselves and then said it to each other, boy, that car's going too fast.
9: Later, they'd wonder if that was the getaway car. But another observation tugged at them. Who was that guy lurking outside the comic book shop?
27: He had on kind of a dark outfit for that time of the year. Greek fisherman's cap is how I would describe it.
9: Another man visiting the strip mall would say he saw a different suspicious character. Someone wearing what appeared to be a fake beard, possibly a bearded lady. The shop was small, deeper than it was wide. Aisles of bins filled with comic books out front by the register and a door to the back storage room. Barbara George had been found just inside the back room. On the far wall was a locked door that led to the alley in the rear.
1: Now inside the comics corner.
9: Crime scene techs began videotaping the crime scene.
1: So the cash register?
9: There was $750 still in the cash register, untouched. In a glass case just behind the till, a wall of collectible vintage comics, the good stuff. They hadn't been ransacked. In the storage area, some bins had been toppled over, but the EMTs might have done that as they rushed in to assist Barb George as she lay on the floor. More than $400 would be found in her pockets. The good jewelry she was wearing wasn't taken. Later, the medical examiner determined that the shop owner had been shot from above, the bullet entering almost the very top of the skull, indicating she'd been crouching. Another bullet had been fired first, police believed. It missed and went through a swimsuit calendar on the wall and into the empty shop on the other side of the sheetrock. If it was a robbery at the comic book store, it was an unusual one. Just after 8 o'clock, Detective Steckman was told that the husband of the victim had just arrived.
15: He identified himself and he said, "What's going on?" We said, "Well, there's been an incident here. And we're sorry to tell you, but your wife has been injured."
11: Injured?
15: And I told her,
11: not
15: yes.
11: Dead.
15: We never told him what happened to her.
11: He doesn't know has happened to his wife.
15: To our knowledge, he had no idea what was going on. I said, "Well, you need to go over to the hospital because your wife is really seriously injured."
9: At the hospital, Michael George was informed that his wife had died of a gunshot wound to the head. A few minutes later, Mary and his brother-in-law, Joe, came rushing in. The girlfriend was undone by the awful news.
6: I'm blown away. I'm shocked. I wasn't even related to her, and I was devastated, and I was crying, and I was upset.
9: But there was someone who didn't seem as upset as Mary was, the new widower, Michael George. Why was she so suspicious of the comic book man?
4: Coming up, an untroubled husband with a very troubled marriage.
15: We started receiving phone calls. 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
9: Barbara George had been shot to death in the storage room of the comic book shop she owned with her husband, Michael. 6 hours after her murder, Michael George had returned from the hospital to show the chief detective, Sergeant Steckman, around what was now a crime scene. The back room where Barb was shot was also where Michael said a robbery must have happened. He noticed two important white boxes were gone.
15: As soon as he walked in the back room, he looked and said there were two cardboard boxes full of very expensive comic books missing.
13: So he's saying, I had some expensive stuff
15: back
13: here.
15: Two boxes of comic books.
13: And it's gone.
15: And they're gone.
9: Michael George made a written list of stolen comics from the white boxes and estimated their value at $12,600. He'd later file an insurance claim for vintage editions of Spider-Man, Green Lantern, and Iron Man, to name just a few.
13: So he's talking about robbery is his likely
15: scenario. His whole scenario was it had to be robbery.
13: At the comic book shop, Michael George told the detective he had no idea what had happened to his wife. He said he'd last seen her a little after 4 o'clock when she'd relieved him behind the counter. He said he took their two kids over to his mom's and remained there, napping on her couch, until a little before 8 o'clock when he returned to the comic book store. Detective Steckman asked Michael George the questions that a cop would when the wife has just been murdered.
15: Let's get to all this up straight. Were there any girlfriends? No. Were you having any affairs? No. Any problems with your marriage? No. Everything was fine.
9: At the funeral, days later, Mary Shammo, the girlfriend of Barb's brother, couldn't make out what he was feeling because his eyes were concealed behind dark, dark sunglasses.
6: Like something that a blind person would wear, something you see Stevie Wonder wear.
9: And Mary sensed that Michael was acting strange, even goofy, only increased after a visit to the trailer park home where Michael George and Barbara had lived. She and Joe, Barb's brother, had gone over to give Michael some support during tough days.
6: He comes in and her vacuum's sitting there, and he grabs the vacuum and he embraces the vacuum, and he's just like he showed more emotion with his vacuum than he did the whole time.
13: What's he saying to the vacuum?
6: And he's just saying, oh, this was Barb's vacuum, and oh my God, she's never going to use this vacuum again. And then he would go to like a blender, and he's like, she's never going to be in this kitchen again.
13: Are you thinking, what's up with this guy?
6: And I'm looking at him like he was a screwball. Here you are grieving over a vacuum and all these appliances, and there wasn't one tear in his eyes. There was no swelling going on in his eyes. He had nothing going on. It was all an act.
9: The police, meanwhile, were chasing down bank records, insurance policies, looking for leads on the speeding car, the man in the Greek fisherman's cap, the so-called bearded lady, and whether this could have been a botched robbery after all. They were also getting a crash course on the value of vintage comics. Unhappily for them, the case detectives hadn't found the gun, and hope for forensics like a bloody print just weren't there. But the investigators were getting calls on the QT about Michael George maybe having a girlfriend.
13: When did you learn about a shop assistant named Renee, friend
15: that,
13: of both him
15: That was
13: and
15: 2 days later. We started receiving phone calls from people advising us that we might want to look at his relationship with his employee named Renee.
13: But a little cozy, check it out. Huh?
15: Yes.
9: It was Barb George who'd met and befriended Renee Catula, at their children's school, and brought her to work at the comic book store. Renee had 5 children and needed the money. Her floundering marriage had ended in divorce just 3 weeks before Barb's murder. Not long after they buried Barbara, Mary Shammo remembers dropping in unexpectedly at the comic book shop along with her boyfriend Joe, and the pair got a shockaroo. They saw Michael and Renee, the shop assistant, canoodling.
6: They didn't see us pull up. They were really close and they were giggling together and their arms were crossed over to each other. And when you lose somebody in your life, you kind of look around at the world like, what's going on? Why is the world keep moving when I've just lost somebody so important? And here this man is just, he's as happy as a clam. You wouldn't think that he had any care in the world the way he was carrying on with her.
9: Michael and Renee would set up a new home together with the help of a $130,000 life insurance payout on Barb that he'd received as beneficiary.
13: Is he becoming what cops call a person of interest?
15: Yes. At that point, he was. At that point, he had to be.
9: He talked to the police casually at the store that night, then in a more formal interview at the police station 6 days later. But there would be no follow-ups. According to Detective Steckman, Michael George said he would hire an attorney. Lawyer up.
13: They'd stop talking.
15: Exactly.
13: So this is a big unsolved case.
15: Yes, yes.
13: How much frustration is building within the family?
12: What can you do? You can take the law into your own hands, but what's going to happen with that?
13: Did you ever talk about it?
12: I felt it. There was times I felt, you know, that I should do something. But, you know, I'm a Catholic. I couldn't live with it.
9: In the comics, superheroes are ageless. But the comic book shop in the Clinton Township strip mall wasn't. It closed its doors in 1992. Michael George, the shop owner, and his new wife, Renee, had moved from town. They'd settled some 375 miles southeast of Detroit in Winbur, PA, population 4,000, an old coal mining town. On the main drag there, the Georges had opened their new shop, Comics World. With his two kids and Renee's five being raised together in their spacious new home, they found friends in Winbur among the other parents involved in their kids' sports teams. Michael coached Pastor Brad Westover's daughter in basketball. He never missed a game.
3: Tremendous family man, respected business person in the community.
9: Jeff Lively had the electrical supply shop three blocks down from Comics World.
5: His life was for the kids, and I'd have to say his life was for Renee. He treated her like gold.
9: The Georges endeared themselves to a town where families went back generations by raising money for the Make-A-Wish charity and giving comics to the public library. Besides his good works, his friend said he was just plain fun.
5: The guy always had a smile on his face, always joking. Everybody enjoyed being around him.
9: Michael George had all but severed ties with his murdered wife's family. Uncles and an aunt back in Clinton Township, Michigan, rarely saw Barbara's two girls. Come the year 2000, was Michael George even aware that the longtime chief of police in his former town had passed away? Chief Robert Smith had died without solving the nagging case of the comic book murder.
7: Everyone in this town was aware of that crime, and probably myself more so because my dad was the chief of police at that time.
9: Chief Smith's son, Eric Smith.
7: I'd driven by that store 1,000 times with my old man. Just about every time we drove by there, there was something he said.
13: It was still gnawing at him.
7: There's no question about it.
9: 4 years after his father's death, Eric Smith was elected chief prosecutor in Macomb County, Michigan. He became responsible for all the criminal cases in Clinton Township and beyond.
7: And I can't tell you how many people came up to me and said that a family member of theirs had been murdered or had been killed and nothing had been done. And you could see the desperation on their face. And they really thought that the system had passed them by. And if I'm going to be the chief law enforcement officer of this county, I can't let people out there think that we don't care. So we started a cold case unit very soon after I came in.
9: One of Prosecutor Smith's first acts in office was to send out a letter to all the police departments in his county asking police chiefs and detectives to look at their old unsolves with fresh eyes.
7: I did it with Michael George in mind. There's no question in my mind that at the time, while I was hoping that we'd get a lot of cases, I was hoping that Clinton Township would pick this case up.
13: Maybe resolve one for the old man?
7: That's it. That's it. That was the case that was unsolved for my old man, for my dad.
9: Just as he'd hoped, the Clinton Township PD reopened the dusty comic book murder case. And what a surprise the detectives found there. Someone did have a vital piece of information about the night of the murder, but his story had slipped through the cracks. How could police have missed it all those years?
32: Coming up, a phone call to the comic book shop that seemed to come at a very bad time.
14: It sounded like he was busy. He was in a hurry to call the phone.
32: When Dateline continues.
9: The comic book murder files came out of the archives, and the lead detective blowing off the dust was Lieutenant Craig Keith. He'd been on the Clinton Township force long enough to remember the killing at the strip mall, and he took it personally that someone out there had gotten away with murder. The lieutenant had identified with the victim.
12: I was approximately the same age and had children the same age. And maybe that was something that just stuck with me.
11: This is a tough one to pick off the stack.
12: Yes, I knew that going in. But I always operate under the theory, you don't shoot, you don't score. And I thought I owed it, A, to myself, because it was something I had told myself. But then I owed it to Barb, too.
9: The detective needed help. Good old-fashioned shoe-leather cops to make the calls, knock on doors. So he recruited veteran detectives Jimmy Hall and Lenny Rico. The three of them went into the old boxes, reading and rereading yellowing police reports. But there's a reason crimes go into the cold case file and stay unsolved: a lack of evidence.

0: Detectives, Barb's family and friends allowed themselves to be optimistic.
1: I told my sister when we walked out of that police station, I said, something will come out of this.
0: Joe and Mary, his girlfriend back then, had broken up after Barbara's murder, but they remained close over the years.
2: My dad was in the hospital at the time. He was dying of cancer, and I told my dad what was going on, and my dad was just, and again, he could barely even talk, and he lit right up, and he said, good, good, God's going to get him.
0: The detectives started their investigation as though it were July 13th, 1990, and the 911 call had just come in. All three of them knew this wasn't going to be an episode of CSI, forensic science saving the day.
3: No weapon, no blood smears, no hair fibers, none of that.
4: In terms of what people are used to seeing nowadays with DNA and things like that, we didn't have it. We just had to do detective work.
3: Which means?
4: Get out there and interview people.
0: They say without preconceived theories, they chased down the old leads again. The speeding car, the man in the Greek fisherman's cap, the bearded lady. And re-examine the old motive. Was it possible that Barbara had been shot to death over a pricey collectible comic book?
5: Thank you, sir.
0: The cold case detectives interviewed over 100 people. And of all those fresh 2007 interviews, the one they did with this man turned out to be the game changer. His name, Mike Ranala, a girls' softball coach who was confined to a wheelchair after a swimming pool accident in 2003. Back in 1990, Renaud was a college senior and a Spider-Man fanatic. On July 13th, the night of the murder, the detectives learned, Renaud had placed a call to the Comics World store. He thought it had been about 5:30 or so, about 30 minutes before the murder. The avid collector wanted to know why one of his comic books had zoomed in value. A voice he knew very well answered the phone. It was Michael George, the shop owner.
6: He sounded like he was busy. He was in a hurry to get off the phone.
3: Did he say, you know, I'm busy, there are people in the shop, I gotta go?
6: No, it was just a short.
3: Just something you could hear in his voice or the way he...
6: We would BS a little bit, and there was no time for BS.
0: The cold case cops had struck gold. Mike Renaud's story was the missing puzzle piece the detectives had been looking for years. If Renaud's account is true, it does nothing less than demolish Michael George's alibi that he was napping at his mother's house when Barb was murdered around 6 o'clock. Renaud's phone call story meant that George was lying, and Renaud was certain that he talked to the comic store owner at his shop, and that that brief conversation must have taken place just a few minutes before Barb was killed. The embarrassing thing about this nugget of a clue was that Mike Renaud had told the very same story to the police back in 1990, the day after the murder. What looked like a case breaker in 2007 had simply slipped through the cracks back when. They'd had it in the case file all along. In clear handwriting, there it was, a record of Renaud's July 14th phone call to the police. Mr. Renaud stated that he called Comic World around 5:30 and talked with the owner, Michael George.
1: Well, that's the one piece that was missing.
0: Even so, it was a piece that still had flaws as evidence. There were no existing phone logs to corroborate Renaud's story or to pin down the exact time he said he placed the call. To this day, former Detective Donald Steckman doesn't know how that note from Renaud went astray. But he says he was unaware of the comic book collector's story of talking to the husband in the shop minutes before the murder.
7: How did you not see it? Well, I never saw it. If we'd have seen it, we would not be sitting here today.
3: You would have gone for an arrest and indictment.
7: No doubt.
3: And gone to trial.
7: No doubt about
3: it. By 1991.
7: Yes, no doubt about it.
0: And now the investigative leads pointed just one way, toward the husband.
1: It just kept coming back to Mike, and it was like a funnel effect. We started off looking at a lot of things and a lot of people, and it just narrowed down, just like a funnel.
0: It was time for the cold case detectives to take a road trip to Pennsylvania, a trip across miles and time. They were going to make a surprise visit to Michael George at Comics World. Was the one-time husband finally collectible?
8: Coming up. After 17 years, a conversation a suspected killer never expected.
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5: Two of the cold case detectives, Rico and Hall, punched up a MapQuest address for Comics World in Windber, Pennsylvania, and motored southeast. It was 2007, 17 years after the murder. And like commandos synchronizing their watches, the detectives had decided to execute simultaneous surprise interviews on Michael George's turf.
6: We had teams of detectives go to all three locations at exactly the same time.
5: Michael at the store, his wife Renee at the house, and Michael's mother at her home back in Hazel Park, Michigan.
7: Unannounced.
8: Unannounced.
5: When they found Comics World, the two detectives waited for some customers to leave, checked their watches, then sauntered in.
6: We were probably about a minute behind the other detectives. So when we walked in, Mike George was on the phone, and we assume he's talking to Renee, his wife. And he says, "No, there's nobody here," and he had his back to us as we walked through the door. He turned around and he goes, "They're here." And he got off the phone, and he just looked pretty sick at that point.
5: Detective Hall switched on the tape recorder he'd concealed in his jacket.
9: Introduce ourselves. Mike was pretty much unemotional. He said, "Hey, come on in, have a seat," started talking to him.
5: This is some of that conversation.
10: We have reopening location. There's a few questions for you. I want to talk to you about it.
9: Okay.
10: What did the police tell you back then? Our department.
9: They had leads. They never told me what the leads were.
6: He didn't say much at the beginning.
11: Does he say, "This is great news. I've wondered for 17 years what's happened. I've been waiting for you guys to come in and tell me you've solved it."
9: No.
6: Does not give the typical response like, "You found somebody," or, "Well, that's good." Yeah, like you say.
9: What do you have?
6: Nothing. He just started stammering.
5: 17 years on, Michael George claimed a flickering memory for events.
9: I remember the funeral. I don't remember anything. I remember the funeral because there was somebody tired.
11: Is he getting sweaty, twitchy, anything?
6: Oh, he was very nervous.
9: He was very pale.
6: Very nervous.
9: Didn't make eye contact. Most of the interview, his head was looking down towards the table.
5: In 1990, in his late-night conversation with the lead detective at the store after the murder, Michael George had speculated that Barb was killed in a botched robbery, someone after valuable vintage comic books.
10: Her stuff was gone.
12: Okay. Well, what was taken? Maybe an officer listed them.
10: Very old books.
12: Okay. What kind of books were they?
10: They were Golden Age books. The whole case was gone. The whole box was gone.
6: He couldn't remember exactly how many comics were taken or the amount.
5: Although he was sketchy on those details, he had no trouble coming up with a totally new answer when the cops asked him to speculate on why Barbara, of all people, had been murdered. Listen as Michael's theory switches from robbery to revenge.
10: I think Barb was at the wrong place at the wrong time. I think somebody wanted to get back at me. I don't know who it was, but I should have been there for the kids at that. So she could have blamed these two girls instead of me.
11: this was in vendetta, and that what, Barber took the bullet that was meant for
9: exactly.
11: him.
9: Exactly, and that was something entirely different from what he told the police back in 1990.
11: Is that as interesting as anything else you heard that
6: day? Oh, absolutely.
9: Well, very interesting. He come up with a new motive.
5: Meanwhile, the prosecutor back in Michigan, the son of the one-time police chief, was deeply curious about how the swoop-down interview was going.
11: Were you surprised to hear that he talked to them, that he hadn't lawyered up or said, I'm getting on the phone to my attorney right now?
0: Very surprised. But and I really think he was so shocked by the fact that we're still looking at him. So shocked that he didn't know what to do. And that's why we didn't call him. That's why we didn't give him a heads up.
5: As the interview continued, Michael George, as he hadn't in 1990, now owned up to his philandering.
12: Describe for me your marriage to her at the time of her death.
10: It was rocky because we had all the pressures. I just quit my job, open up that store. You know, we would have our fights. We would have our arguments.
12: They say it's rocky, and people have fights and arguments like that. What was the cause of most of this? Same thing, like extramarital affair?
10: Yeah. Yeah. That was
12: on your side or on your side?
10: My side.
5: Late in the 90-minute interview, the conversation circled back to that earlier theme, robbery, the supposed theft of valuable comics. The detectives asked if anyone knew that he kept the good stuff in the back storage room. That's when things got testy. And listen, as George's previously passive tone becomes more direct and confrontational.
9: Then I'm just trying to find out how that individual, the suspect, would have known they were there, that's all. Unless it was an inside job. Or unless
12: they weren't taken.
9: There was a insurance fraud.
10: So you're saying I'm lying?
9: No, I'm just saying that's a possibility, Mike. You have to look at all options.
10: So now you're saying that I lied about the books being gone. So now what you're saying is I better get a lawyer.
9: We didn't say that.
10: No. Yeah, you did.
12: No,
10: you just said lawyer. One of the possibilities is
9: that is a possibility.
10: Insurance. Okay.
12: What's
10: up? If you're going to show up tomorrow, let me know. I'll get a lawyer because this is now.
5: The next day, in fact, he would need a lawyer, a criminal defense lawyer. The Michigan detectives and the Pennsylvania State Police arrested him at his workplace, the comic book store. As he was led away after a later court appearance, he loudly proclaimed that police had nabbed the wrong man.
7: No, I didn't do it. I was with my daughters and my mom. They know I didn't do this.
5: The cold case had turned red hot. Michael George was returning to Michigan and would stand trial for the first-degree murder of his wife. A case prosecutors knew would be hard to prove in the age of CSI and show-me forensic evidence. That's because there was none. So it would come down to a single witness and his recollection of a solitary phone call he said he made on a Friday the 13th, 1990.
8: Coming up, a twist in court few would have predicted.
0: Initially, never crossed my mind. After 5 hours, you start to worry.
13: That's probably the toughest moment I ever had as a lawyer.
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5: All right. In a Michigan courtroom not far from his old comic book store, Michael George was standing trial, charged with the first-degree murder of his then-wife, Barbara.
22: He was the husband from hell.
5: In early 2008, the man who intended to put George away was Steve Kaplan, then the trial prosecutor for the county's cold case unit.
23: It's true we didn't have forensic evidence supporting our case.
5: He knew getting the comic book man with nothing but circumstantial evidence, no weapon, no witness, no DNA, made this case a tough one to win. Something he'd never let on to the jury, of course.
22: We will prove to you that it was a murder. And if it's a murder, there's only one person in this world who had a reason to kill this wonderful person, and that's Michael George.
5: For Kaplan, proving it all boiled down to a case of who do you trust? Would the jury believe Janet George, Michael's mother? She said her son was sleeping on her couch at the time of the murder. Or would the jury accept the word of the comic book collector Mike Renaud? He said the defendant was in the store around that time, answering his phone call.
22: Who answered the phone?
24: Michael George.
22: How long did you talk to the defendant at that time?
24: Less than 5 minutes.
22: What time did you call the defendant?
24: Anywhere between 5:15 and 5:45.
22: Do you remember how he seemed to you?
24: He seemed like he was in a hurry.
25: How important is he to your case?
23: Without Michael Renaud, we cannot win this case. Because without Michael Renaud, we cannot place the defendant physically in that store close to the time of Barbara's shooting.
5: And then came a routine moment that we've all seen in courtroom dramas on TV. The prosecutor, in this case Steve Kaplan, rose and told the judge,
22: "Your Honor, the people rest."
5: And the defense response in this Michigan courtroom, just as predictably, was to try to get the case thrown out. Not enough evidence. State hadn't met its burden, argued defense attorney Carl Marlinga, in asking the judge for what's called a directed verdict.
26: When you just don't know, you have to pull the plug. You have to say, that's it.
5: Then it got really strange.
25: And you say, "Your Honor, the state has not proved its case. We ask that you dismiss it right now, that it not go to the jury."
27: Right.
25: Happens all the time.
27: Right.
25: And almost always you're rebuffed.
27: That's right. And you're almost always you're rebuffed within about 10 to 15 seconds.
25: That didn't happen here.
27: No.
5: This time, the judge, James M. Biernat, listened intently for 20 minutes as Michael George's defense lawyer argued that there was no way the prosecution had proven beyond a reasonable doubt that the defendant was in the comic book shop with a gun in his hand.
26: A trial judge is obligated to make a call to say whether or not there was sufficient evidence to justify this.
5: Prosecutor Kaplan knew that by law, the judge has to regard all evidence in a light most favorable to the prosecution. He took just 30 seconds and parried with a brief citation of case law, arguing why the case should go to the jury.
22: The evidence presented to this court creates a question of fact for the jury whether Michael George is the murderer, and the motion should be denied.
5: And then the judge retired to his chambers to ponder this motion to dismiss. And ponder he did, staying out for hours. Eric Smith was the county's chief prosecutor.
25: What was going on?
0: Well, I can tell you what was going on in the prosecution's end. We were fit to be tied. We've all tried hundreds of cases, and these motions for directed verdicts are dismissed almost immediately.
25: Did you expect it was possible he was going to come out and say, this case is dismissed, jurors are released, we don't have a case here?
0: Well, initially, never crossed my mind. After a couple hours, it still hadn't crossed my mind. After 5 hours, you start to worry.
5: For the defense, Carl Marlinga was feeling better by the hour.
27: I remember walking outside with my client and saying, this is obviously good news. I cannot lie to you. Judges don't take this long to decide these motions.
5: After hours of watching the clock go round, the defendant, out on a $1 million bond, praying with his circle of friends and family in the hallway, the judge at last returned to the bench.
24: The court has been reviewing this matter for approximately 5 hours. I think an extraordinary length of time to review any motion for a directed verdict.
5: He started. There was a case to be made for the defense's position.
24: Albeit it could be argued that this evidence is marginal.
5: Then he seemed to point out the merits of the prosecution's argument.
24: This is, in many ways, a classic murder case. If the evidence is believed by the jury, then the jury could reach a finding of guilt.
5: On the one hand and the other, where was the judge going?
24: So the court at this point cannot substitute its judgment for that of the jury.
5: He decided for the prosecution. There was enough evidence to go forward.
24: Directed verdict is denied.
5: The defense had lost a five-hour-long high-stakes game, and apparently by the closest of margins.
27: That's probably the toughest moment I ever had as a lawyer.
25: You thought you might have had.
27: I thought I might have delivered this guy from this horrible, horrible experience of not only having lost his wife, but then being falsely blamed for it after all of these years. I thought the ordeal was almost over.
1: I'll rise for the jury, please.
5: The jurors filed back in for the defense case, unaware of how close they'd come to being thanked and sent home without ever hearing any more evidence. Fired up by the knowledge that the judge had almost tossed out the case, the defense set out to counter the prosecution's crucial phone call that seemed to place the defendant at the scene.
27: Michael could not have been at the store committing this murder.
5: Lead defense attorney Carl Marlinga said it was impossible to be in two places at once, and so he called Michael George's mother as his alibi witness to tell the jury that Michael arrived at her house sometime after 5 p.m. on that Friday the 13th.
6: He said he was tired, and I told him to lay down and take a nap for a while.
5: Mrs. George then testified she took her two granddaughters to the school playground.
26: Now, when you got back, did you observe Michael at all?
6: Yeah, I went in.
26: Where was he?
6: He's on the couch, sleeping.
5: Now it would be up to the jurors to decide whether they believed Michael George's mother or the witness who said Michael George answered his phone call. Decision day, March 17th, 2008. Michael George prayed quietly to himself. His freedom, his family, the life he'd enjoyed in Pennsylvania were at risk forever. A murder conviction meant mandatory life, no possibility of parole.
1: All rise for the jury, please.
5: The jury of 8 women and 4 men filed in nervously, as one juror explained.
7: My hands were sweating, and I took a look at Michael George, and I saw his family, and I was numb and scared at the same time.
9: My brother turns to me and says, "Is your heart beating fast?" And I said, "Yeah, it is. I mean, this is it."
8: Coming up, the verdict.
10: Count number one, first degree murder. We find the defendant.
8: When Dateline continues.
5: Michael George was on trial for gunning down his wife in the back room of their comic book shop. His future was about to be decided. The foreman read the verdict.
10: Count number one, first degree murder. We find the defendant guilty.
5: Guilty of first degree murder. Michael George slumped and sobbed in his attorney's arms.
11: Please be seated.
5: Barb's sister and two brothers seemed to share a gasp of relief.
9: He took away my oldest sister. She didn't get to see me get married. She didn't get to see my son being born. She will never get to see him do anything. I mean, he took a part of me away.
5: Across the room, the convicted man's younger daughter, one of Barb's two children, collapsed into her stepmother, Renee. Michael George would go on weeping for a full 2 minutes. But Lieutenant Craig Keith, the cold case detective who rediscovered the crucial evidence, was unmoved by George's tears.
12: Mike showed no emotion back in 1990, and now he cries. And my impression of that is Mike is crying for himself.
27: It was devastating. It was just devastating.
5: Barely able to stand, George was helped to the podium to face the judge. The same judge who had apparently been a heartbeat away from dismissing the case altogether.
4: The jury has found you guilty of all charges. At this time, I'm remanding you to the custody of the Macomb County Sheriff's Department.
5: The comic book man was now a convict.
11: 8:30. Okay.
5: His hands were cuffed and deputies led him away.
7: I had no doubt that the verdict that we came to was the correct one.
5: The jurors had returned to their deliberation room. They said they could hear George sobbing, but that didn't shake their confidence in their verdict. They said it had come down to the testimony of the man who said he called about a Spider-Man comic.
25: I think I hear you all saying he was tripped up by answering that phone call from Michael Renaud.
13: Yes.
14: Yes.
13: He should not have been there when Mike Renaud called.
5: The cold case unit started by prosecutor Eric Smith with this case in mind had won a conviction.
0: I really thought he was finally going to face the just punishment he deserves.
5: And Smith had notched one up for his dad, the late police chief, or so he believed.
0: My next thoughts went right to my old man. And I thought, I wish he was here to share this with, but I know he's smiling.
5: The losing defense lawyer voiced the kinds of comments you'd expect to hear.
27: I think that the jury got it wrong. I believe that we have a strong shot with this judge to be able to get either an outright reversal or a new trial.
5: But that wasn't brave bluster. In this case, Michael George's defense attorney was being prophetic. 6 months later, the defense tried again, a motion for a new trial before the same judge. One of the grounds for the appeal was prosecutorial misconduct.
22: This is not a robbery. It's not a robbery. It's a murder.
5: What happened was, in his closing argument, the prosecutor had a display for the jury.
22: His timetable is...
5: And out of the judge's eyeshot began assembling pieces of a photo, like a jigsaw puzzle. The punchline, when you put the picture together, voila, jurors, there's your killer.
22: It's Michael George.
5: Maybe clever, or maybe cornball, but either way, the prosecutor may have overstepped his bounds. The image of the finished puzzle was a mugshot of Michael George that was never introduced into evidence, and according to defense lawyers, showed him in a bad light. Prejudicial error, the defense argued. Strike one. Strike two was newly discovered evidence in the police case files, possibly favorable to the defense. Judge Biernat had had enough.
15: A judge ruled Michael George should get a new trial in the 1990 comic book store murder case.
5: Biernat threw out the jury's guilty verdict and was now giving once convicted Michael George another chance to win his freedom.
16: It was just elation. It's like, okay, the greatest injustice that I had ever been associated with as a lawyer had just been corrected. We are going to get a new trial.
5: Defense attorneys Carl Marlinga and Joe Cosmala always believed in their client's innocence, and now they'd won another chance to prove it.
17: Michael was devastated by the verdict.
22: I can't do this.
17: And suddenly he's got new life. Suddenly he has faith again in the system.
16: I think he had two things working. You had new evidence. You had some unfairness in the closing argument. On top of this real heartfelt feeling by Judge Biernat that an innocent man had been convicted.
5: The county prosecutor, Eric Smith, wasn't buying any of it.
19: The judge seems to have directed that there be a new trial because of prosecutorial misconduct.
0: He hung his hat on a lot of things, and that was clearly one of them. Since this case began, it appears that he has not been comfortable with this case. And what he did was set aside a murder conviction, which is unheard of.
5: Smith was beside himself. Even though the judge's controversial decision was eventually backed by Michigan's highest courts.
0: You wait 18 years for justice, and you finally get justice, only to have it the carpet pulled out from under you.
5: After the 2008 guilty verdict, Barb's brother had gone to her gravesite to share the good news.
28: We finally got him. You know, he didn't get away with it, and, you know, you can rest now.
5: But now there was the judge's blockbuster decision.
28: It tore a hole in our hearts. It's something that, you know, here we thought it was over.
5: Barb's family would have to go through its painful ordeal all over again, and with even more uncertainties this time around. Though the jury had found Michael George guilty, the judge clearly had serious doubts.
2: a new jury could go either way, especially since the defense now had new evidence, more possible alternate killers, and just dug up dirt on the prosecution's star witness. But two completely new prosecutors were revved up for the coming courtroom battle, Steve Fox and Bill Cataldo, teaming up to make Michael George face the music one more time. The Trial of the Comic Book Murder, Volume 2, was now at hand.
8: Coming up, a different jury, different prosecutors.
3: Michael George fell prey to the two issues most known to common man, sex and money.
8: Will there be a different verdict when Dateline continues?
2: September 2011. In the nearly 3 years since the last comic book murder trial, Michael George had been locked up in the county jail, where he said inadequate care caused a vitamin B12 deficiency that crippled him. He was now confined to a wheelchair as his second trial got underway before a new judge, Mary Shanowski.
11: Officially calling the case of People versus George, who's present?
2: But if the defendant's disability made him appear feeble and maybe more sympathetic to jurors, the new prosecution team of Bill Cataldo and Steve Fox would work hard to demonize him.
3: Michael George fell prey to the two issues most known to common man, sex and money.
25: So, Bill, what was your theory for the jury?
14: Well, I think motive is important, and it was easy. $130,000 in insurance proceeds. And the fact that he really didn't want to be married. He didn't like his wife. He found her completely unattractive.
18: He wanted a new life.
2: In his opening argument, prosecutor Steve Fox told jurors that in 1990, Michael George was having a torrid affair with his shop assistant, Renee Catula, now his second wife.
18: He wanted to get rid of his overweight wife and move on to something better.
2: Before the murder, the husband wasn't bothering to hide his disdain for his wife, Barbara, according to this prosecution witness.
11: Raise your right hand.
2: Teresa Daniluk testified that she and her son went to Comics World the Saturday before the murder. Michael, Barbara, and their two young daughters were in the store when Teresa walked in.
20: I had remarked to him how beautiful his little girls were.
3: What did he say?
20: That if it wasn't for his daughters, that he would not have been with his wife, that he found her unattractive and heavy, and if it was up to him, he would take the girls and move to Florida.
3: What was your reaction to that response?
20: I couldn't believe he had said something like that to me while she was right there in the store.
2: And that same customer was shocked again days later when Michael made what she thought was a pass at her during his own wife's viewing at the funeral home.
20: He gave me a very inappropriate hug. It would have been a hug that I would only have given my husband.
3: Meaning?
20: It's a very intimate hug.
2: A little creepy, but the following Saturday, as was their custom, Teresa and her son stopped by Comics World. Michael slipped her a note.
3: Would you read that note for the jury?
20: You look very, very, very pretty today. Thanks for coming in. Sincerely, Michael.
2: Publicly scornful of his wife, hitting on other women. And now, a longtime friend of Barbara's was testifying that her friends and family were all well aware of capital T trouble in the marriage. Kathy Treese got a call from Barb weeks before the murder.
21: She was crying, very upset. Mike wanted a divorce.
18: And did she convey to you whether she would agree to that?
21: Oh, she did not want a divorce.
2: Prosecutor Fox then asked the witness about seeing the defendant at Barb's funeral.
21: I overheard Mike saying to his mother, kind of yelling out, "Mom, did you call the insurance company?" It just didn't sound good because of the phone conversation I had with Barb and then now her death.
2: Michael George, a one-time insurance salesman himself, received $130,000 tax-free from his wife's life insurance policies. Not bad money in 1990. A witness who worked with Michael in the insurance business was asked about the money.
18: What is documented there?
23: This is a claim statement for payment of the proceeds.
24: Who signed the claim?
23: Michael George, looks like.
24: On what day?
23: 7-18 of 90.
24: July 18th of 1990?
23: Yes, sir.
18: Are you aware that Barbara George had been buried on July 17th of 1990?
23: Yes.
2: Womanizer, scoundrel, The prosecution dissected Michael George's character and referred to him as the only possible killer.
1: Our concentration was to show that he was the only guy, that he was the one that had to have done it because no one else on earth would have.
11: Speak loudly. Your first name is Kim?
20: Yes.
2: Prosecutors called this witness, who'd worked at a nail salon in the same strip mall as Comics World.
20: I would say that I witnessed about 30 to 35 arguments.
2: She testified she heard many heated arguments between Michael and Barbara that summer. But the one she overheard that afternoon, Friday the 13th, sounded even uglier.
20: It was much louder. He was much angrier. It seemed much more violent.
3: Than the ones in the past?
20: Yes.
2: Less than 4 hours later, Barbara George would be discovered by customers on the floor in the back of Comics World. Yet in this public place of a strip mall, customers coming and going, cars, no witness remembered hearing gunshots, though two had been fired. And no one remembered seeing anyone leave the store. And no witness saw Michael George at the store from the time he left after 4 o'clock until he drove up at 8 o'clock for what was to be his birthday party. By then, police were all over the scene.
4: He told us who he was, identified himself, and wanted to know what happened at the store.
2: Lead Detective Donald Steckman, then of Clinton Township PD, testified that Michael said his wife was working at Comics World.
4: I advised him there had been an incident at the store and his wife had been injured.
3: Did he ask you about her condition?
4: No.
3: Did he ask you about how it happened?
4: No.
2: Steckman told the husband that then-Lieutenant Donald Brooke would be driving him to the hospital where he could find out about his wife. The former lieutenant testified that Michael started chatting without prompting.
6: He made a statement that I thought was noteworthy.
3: And what was that statement?
6: Something must have fell or dropped on her in the back room.
3: Why is that statement interesting to you?
6: Because I never told him that Mrs. George was in the back room of the store.
27: He knows things he shouldn't know.
1: He knows evidence that only the shooter would know, not realizing how unique that information is.
2: Later that night, according to police, Michael George told investigators that two white boxes of expensive comics were missing and that poor Barbara must have stumbled into a robbery gone bad, a theory police and prosecutors subsequently rejected.
3: This is why it's not a robbery. Diamond ring was on Barb's head, and we know that ring was worth at least $2,500. There was $720 cash in the registers. They were untouched. The expensive comics behind the glass were untouched. The safe, untouched.
2: The safe was in the back storage room, where Michael claimed the missing boxes of comics had been.
1: And what's unique about that is these two white boxes were unmarked. They didn't say expensive comic books here.
2: Missing comics were never found. The prosecutors believe they were never stolen either, even though Michael recovered a $12,600 insurance claim for them.
1: There's 100 unmarked white boxes in that room. The only way to know which ones to grab would be as if it's an inside job.
2: But the only inside job, according to the prosecutors, was the murder itself.
3: The reason it's an inside job is because of the accessibility to that door.
2: That door was central to the prosecutor's theory of the murder. Michael George, they said, sneaked in the back door and concealed himself until his wife was alone in the store. When she came into the back room, their belief was, he fired two shots. The first one hitting a swimsuit calendar in the wall, and the second striking Barb in the top of her head as she was ducking away.
1: The murder took place, and where he went from there, our theory is out the back door and gone.
2: Slipping into the alley sight unseen. But not before doing what only he could do, Bill Cataldo told the jurors.
3: As stealthily as he came in, he left. Through the back door, locking that lock, double locked.
2: Indeed, the door was locked from the outside when police arrived, something prosecutors claimed only Michael George could do.
1: You have to have those keys.
2: No one but the defendant had keys to the back door, prosecutors maintained. And they added, any supposed robber would have fled through the busy front door and certainly would have been spotted.
1: There were too many witnesses that started walking in within a minute to 2 minutes of that gunshot. No one saw anyone leaving with boxes of comic books. No one saw anyone running out the front door.
2: And what about the people who were spotted by witnesses around the comic book shop minutes before and after the murder? The guy in the Greek fisherman's cap. The suspicious character who seemed to be wearing a fake beard. The so-called bearded lady. Police even made a sketch of the bearded lady. But prosecutors said none of the would-be suspects ever amounted to anything, except in the case of the bearded lady. Prosecutors theorized that this person may have been Michael George's accomplice. Now the prosecutors would offer up their star witness, the sole person who could say the husband was indeed in the store as the minutes were counting down to murder, comic collector Mike Renaud. But this time the defense was ready with new evidence to challenge not only Renaud's credibility, but also his memory.
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2: Once again, Michael George's guilt or innocence would likely come down to the man who said he made an innocent phone call about a Spider-Man comic book.
24: People would call Mike Renaud.
2: In the first trial, the jurors had bought Mike Renaud's account of speaking to the shop owner over the phone, apparently just minutes before the murder. The judge, however, had seemed skeptical. But now 12 new people would be deciding the case. So prosecution and defense lawyers had to start afresh with the all-important star witness. The stakes couldn't be higher.
17: Michael Renaud, without him, would you have had a case?
22: No. He's the only one who puts defendant at the scene. He's the only one that alone can destroy the defendant's alibi.
14: Without him, we don't even issue a warrant.
2: Defense lawyers Marlinga and Kosmala knew their client's freedom depended both on their challenging Renaud's story and reinforcing the defendant's alibi.
16: It's a one-witness case from the prosecution side.
26: So what we really had to focus on and what we hoped to direct the jury to focus on was specifically that alibi.
2: The defendant's 1990 story was that he'd left his Clinton Township shop sometime after 4 p.m. to go to his mother's house. She lived in Hazel Park, about a half hour away. It's Michael George's alibi that he was at his mother's house from about 4:30 to 7:30. A little after he arrived, his mother said she took her grandchildren to the park and he was sleeping on the couch when they got back sometime after 6 o'clock. Barb was murdered a little after 6 o'clock. If Michael George's account is true, he was at his mother's at that time and therefore could not be the killer. But according to prosecutors, Michael George wasn't napping on the couch at all. They contended he'd returned to Comics World and sneaked into the storage room with a gun when Barb left to order pizza for his birthday party. And about what time was that?
29: Between 5 and 5:30.
2: That's the time frame when this witness, a friend of Barb's, came to the store. It was locked, and she had to wait for Barb to return from the pizza place.
0: If she's not in the store at 5:30, she couldn't possibly answer the phone at 5:30, correct?
20: Correct.
0: So if somebody answered the phone at 5:30, it'd have to be someone other than her.
20: Correct.
2: Now prosecutors question the one witness they said who could identify who answered the phone.
0: Again, it's Michael Renaud?
5: Yes, sir.
2: Mike Renaud. In 1990, a decade before his disabling accident, Renaud was married, had a young daughter, and was holding down two jobs.
0: Were you also attending school?
5: Yes, I was going to Wayne State.
0: Okay, and how well did you do at Wayne State?
5: I graduated cum laude.
2: The prosecution wanted the jury to regard Renaud as both a serious person and a knowledgeable comic book collector.
0: And before July 13th, 1990, how frequently would you go to the store?
5: At least once a week.
2: The day of the murder, he testified, he actually stopped by Comics World before work. But Renaud's critical story for the jury had to do with a phone call he made later in the day to the shop. He had a collector's question about a Spider-Man comic he owned.
14: He called because he was excited that some book had jumped from $8 to $40.
0: Did you contact anyone to discuss the reasons for it going up in value?
5: Yeah, I called Mike.
14: He knew the voice. He knew the time that he would be there. And that's the whole case.
0: Tell me about the demeanor of Michael George in that phone call.
5: The answers were very short, and he seemed to kind of be in a hurry to get off the phone.
2: So you might wonder, as so many people did, if Michael George was lying in wait to murder his wife in just moments, why would he be so dumb as to pick up a ringing phone in the store?
5: He picks it up for one of two reasons. Either as a businessman, it's a call and he doesn't want to lose business. Or number two, it's his accomplice from the outside letting him know what's going on.
2: Couldn't investigators simply pull the phone logs and verify Renaud's story by seeing what time the record showed the call coming in? Not in 1990. The phone company didn't keep those kinds of logs on local calls. But remember, Renaud's story had fallen through the investigative cracks altogether until a cold case cop, Craig Keith, came upon it in 2007. And in that rediscovered file was a statement saying that a guy named Renaud had called the police department the day after the murder. He wanted the detectives to know that he'd spoken with Michael George in the comic shop at 6 p.m. on the fateful day.
0: After you hung up the phone with the department, did you think about it further?
5: Yes.
0: Okay, why?
5: I did not want to get Mike in trouble if I was wrong on my time.
2: And according to those newly discovered police records, Renaud had called the police back almost immediately to amend the time he'd spoken to Michael George.
0: And what did you advise police this time when you called back?
5: It was closer to 5:30 instead of 6.
22: There were multiple calls to police. We actually saw that as a strength rather than a weakness. He's actually trying to help Michael George. He's trying to tell the police, don't get him in trouble because of me. It's establishing that he's not in this because he has some ill will against the defendant or he's just making it up for 15 minutes of fame.
2: That's not how the defense team saw Renaud. They thought he was basking in the limelight of a big murder trial.
16: We think he's just kind of like exaggerating his own importance in his mind. He saw a way to become important in a homicide investigation.
2: When the defense had its crack at Renaud on cross-examination, it wanted the jury to question his motives, memory, and credibility.
16: First of all, this guy, Mike Renaud, makes himself sound like he's a really good buddy of Michael George. He talks to him all the time. Michael George doesn't remember him at all.
2: As the defense told it, Renaud's multiple calls to the police, changing his times, indicated that this witness didn't have a good handle on his recollections and was therefore unreliable.
11: He called back several times, being uncertain of the time when he was making the call.
2: If the call to Michael George happened at all, and the defense disputes that it did, defense attorney Marlinga believed it must have been placed before the shop owner left for his mother's house. That was more than an hour before the murder.
17: So you're saying Renaud is not just mistaken at his times, that he is...
16: He's a little bit motivated.
17: He's a person of mischief.
16: We think he wanted to become a hero.
2: In fact, since the last trial, Renaud had tried to bolster his story by adding new facts, according to the defense. Renaud revealed for the first time that he went to the Clinton Township Police Department days after the murder to make a report in person. Marlinga's tough cross-examination brought out that Renaud's memory of that police interview was at best hazy.
11: The person that you met with in the face-to-face conversation, do you know the name of that person?
5: I do not.
11: How about the gender, male or female?
5: It was male.
11: Old or young?
4: I cannot say.
7: Was this person in a uniform or in a suit or sport coat or shirt?
4: I cannot say.
7: Do you remember seeing a badge?
4: I cannot say.
7: Did you ever see a police report that was generated as a result of that interview?
4: No, sir.
2: There is, in fact, no police report of that interview. Was it another example in the defense's theme of inept police work, or a figment of Renaud's imagination?
16: Either the police department lost a very important police report, or the lack of police notes is a fact because the interview never happened.
7: Isn't it true, sir, that you invented, that is, you made up this conversation?
4: I did not do that.
2: But now the defense was moving on, telling the jury there may be a reason why Renaud's memory is so hazy. Back in those days, the lawyers asserted, he was often in a haze of pot smoke.
7: Can you even remember the times that you were high?
22: So the strategy is to go nuclear on Mike Renaud?
16: I wouldn't say nuclear, no. I mean, we regard it as just bring out the facts.
7: In 1990, you used marijuana and you drank alcohol on the weekends, did you not?
4: I was in college, and that would not surprise me.
7: Okay. The homicide that we're talking about occurred on Friday, July 13th. Your two initial calls into the Clinton Township Police occurred on Saturday, July 14th of 1990. We are agreed that Friday and Saturday are weekend days, correct?
4: Correct.
7: Right.
2: When questioned whether he got high on the only weekend that mattered, July 13th and 14th, 1990, Renaud had to admit he just didn't remember.
7: You could have used it, or you could not have used it. You don't remember.
4: Correct.
2: Again, the defense's goal was to raise reasonable doubt with the jury about Renaud's recall and credibility.
7: Marijuana can cause a time distortion, so we're talking to a person who might not have the best handle on time.
2: Now that the defense believed it had shredded Renaud's story, it was ready to tell the jury who really murdered Barbara George.
8: Coming up, another possible suspect in an impossibly strange disguise.
6: He said it looked like a woman in a fake beard, a really thin guy with like womanly hips or something.
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2: Michael George had been married to his second wife, Renee, for almost 20 years. Through thick and thin, they still seem very much in love.
7: This case will show you when
2: But at his 2011 trial, the defense acknowledged right up front that during his first marriage, Michael would never have won an award for Husband of the Year.
7: This is not a matter of suspicion, innuendo, disgust with a person for having affairs. This is a matter of evidence.
2: So lead defense attorney Carl Marlinga reminded jurors the defendant was on trial for murder.
16: An adulterer is a person who has done evil things, but that does not necessarily make him a murderer.
1: The victim's shoe can be seen.
2: As for any hard evidence that Michael George killed his wife in cold blood, the defense maintained it just didn't exist.
3: And you have no weapon.
26: Exactly.
3: No witnesses. No forensics.
26: Nothing.
3: There's nothing to tie your guy
26: zilch,
3: to the crime.
26: Nada that ties him to the crime.
9: The jury, Your Honor, people are happy to say that we rest.
2: And then, just as in the first trial, came that moment when the prosecution rested, and the defense filed a motion saying, Your Honor, they haven't proved their case.
7: There is no physical evidence which links Michael George to the crime.
2: But this time, there was no five-hour retreat to chambers for the judge to think about it. Her ruling came in seconds.
12: The court is finding that the prosecution has presented substantial evidence.
2: The defendant teared up. There was enough evidence, the judge declared, to go forward.
12: The basic conclusion, gentlemen, is that the motion is denied.
2: So with that setback, not unexpected, the defense began its three-pronged line of attack. That the original police work was inept. That there was evidence, some of it new, that someone else committed the murder. And thirdly, that Michael George had a strong alibi.
16: We decided that our strongest evidence was the alibi, and that would normally be sufficient to win. But knowing that we are dealing with Michael's history and the affairs that could make him an unlikable character, Joe and I realized that we really almost had to prove innocence.
2: Michael George told police that he'd left the store with his daughters a little after 4 p.m. that Friday. They went to his mother Janet's house about 30 minutes away. He said he was asleep on his mother's couch when, tragically, his wife was shot. Janet George, the mother, had testified in the first trial and backed up her son's asleep-on-a-couch story.
13: He's on the couch.
2: But defense attorneys altered their strategy for trial number two.
12: And ma'am, do you swear or affirm that you're going to read word for word everything that's in that transcript?
13: I do.
2: Mom didn't testify in person this time around. The defense had a stand-in read Janet George's 2008 testimony into the record. An account in which Michael arrived at her house a little after 5 p.m. that day. She said he was tired, so he took a nap while she took her granddaughters to a nearby playground.
7: Now, when you got back, did you observe Michael at all?
12: Yeah.
7: Where was he?
12: He was on the couch sleeping.
2: If the jurors believed the story being recited to them, Michael George couldn't possibly have been at his shop around 5:30 answering the phone. That's when the star prosecution witness, Mike Renaud, said he talked to him.
3: Janet George, his mother, is the heart of his alibi. She's still alive. Why didn't you put her on the stand?
16: tough call. We agonized about it. The problem with Janet George is that she loves her son, but she's a wild card. Her memory is fading.
2: But the lawyers were confident about their decision not to call the mother because they had a strong witness to substantiate parts of her story.
12: Okay, have a seat right up here.
2: Peggy Marantette was Janet George's next-door neighbor. On that Friday the 13th, like most days, Peggy said she got home from her job between 5:45 and 6 o'clock.
7: As you got close to your house, did you see anybody?
13: I actually saw Janet and the two girls in the school playground at the end of our street.
7: When you saw them there, what, if anything, did they do?
13: We just waved.
7: As you pulled into your house, what, if anything, did you see in front of Janet's house?
13: There was a van parked in front of the house.
7: Okay, and did you recognize whose van it was?
13: I assumed it was one of Michael's vans, yes.
2: In the prosecution's theory of the timeline, there was a missing link of logistics. How did Michael get from his mother's place and back to the store in time to kill Barbara? The neighbor's sighting of his van outside his mom's could plant the seed of reasonable doubt.
26: She has no dog in the fight. She's not a close bosom buddy or lifelong personal friend of Janet or Michael's. She's a neighbor. Why wouldn't you believe her?
7: When you take the combined testimony of Janet George and Peggy Marantette, you have solid evidence that he was at someplace else.
2: And that neighbor was a person the defense team had found on its own. The police had never knocked on doors to corroborate Michael's alibi of being at his mother's. evidence in itself, the defense argued, of shoddy police work. Even the former police lieutenant admitted on cross-examination that aspect of the investigation could have been better.
7: If you were the officer in charge of this case, would you have conducted a canvass of his mother's neighborhood to see if people could have placed him there at or about the time of the homicide?
0: Yes, sir.
2: Inept police work was a defense theme. For instance, the police never tested Michael George for gunshot residue the night of the murder.
1: And the rear entry door.
2: And also failed to dust the prosecution's critical

0: It's hard to tell.
1: The defense felt it had already raised enough reasonable doubt to secure a not guilty verdict. And even though they in no way had to, the lawyers wanted to offer the jury other possible murder suspects to consider in a scenario of a robbery gone bad.
2: The defense calls Mr. Thomas Quentin Dixon.
1: The defense put on a witness who told a story about being with two friends outside a comic book shop in Flint, Michigan, some 50 miles away from Michael George's shop. A sinister-looking guy, he said, was peddling what appeared to be hot comics.
3: A man approached us in the parking lot and asked us to take a look at some old comics that he wanted to sell.
1: This new defense witness said he came forward only after watching the first comic book murder case on Dateline. He testified that the then-teenagers didn't trust the seller and bought nothing from him.
3: The vibe that the gentleman was giving us told us no way.
1: The witness said that encounter took place July 14, 1990, significantly the day after Barbara George's murder. But his friends, called by the prosecution, contradicted him and said it actually happened weeks earlier.
4: And we were walking towards the building.
1: But the defense wasn't out of alternative suspects. One of the store customers who'd initially come upon Barbara George, Thomas Ward, recounted seeing a suspicious man lurking about when he got to Comics World a little after 6 p.m.
4: It appeared that this individual was looking, trying to gaze into the store quite focused fashion.
1: Ward said he remembered the man because of his distinctive hat.
4: A Greek fisherman's cap, black cap.
1: A cap like this.
2: I'm going to show you Defense Exhibit 105.
5: It was real pretty similar to that, yeah.
1: And still another new witness testified that in 1990, she briefly dated a guy who wore a short-brimmed hat like that. A guy who carried a gun and was up to no good when it came to the comic book stores they frequented.
5: I realized after we left these comic book stores that he was stealing these comic books.
1: These were all possible suspects, the defense claimed. But on the top of its list of curiosities was someone who became known as the Bearded Lady.
6: We are coming around.
1: Witness Joe Gray, a friend of the Georges, came to the store before 6 o'clock to drop off supplies for Michael's birthday party. Gray was with a friend who'd gotten a gander of something strange.
6: And he said it looked like a woman in a fake beard, a really thin guy with like womanly hips or something.
1: Gray and his friend were so concerned about this weird bearded lady out front, they even warned Barbara George to be on the lookout. It didn't feel right.
6: Why would somebody be wearing a fake beard? I think maybe somebody was coming to the party as a joke, or maybe they were trying to rob the place.
1: It was Joe Gray's friend who'd helped police make a sketch of the so-called bearded lady.
7: I believe that the person with the fake beard and mustache is the killer.
8: That's your solution to this?
7: That's right. It's a fake beard and mustache on a July day with no little theater productions or Halloween parties. This is just too suspicious in these circumstances. That person is the killer.
1: What would 12 fresh jurors believe this time? The Comic Book Murder Case, Volume 2, had one final chapter left.
9: Coming up.
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0: The comic book murder was a grueling case in search of an ending. Barbara George had been shot to death in 1990. Her husband was arrested in 2007. His first trial ended in a guilty verdict that was later overturned. And now, after a six-week retrial in 2011, a second jury was behind closed doors deliberating. 21 years in all. And once again, Michael George hadn't testified, as was his right. His lawyers had put him through a mock cross-examination that sprang leaks. They said his memory was faulty after all that time.
1: I put together a pattern of cross-examination questions where he had to say, I don't remember, about 20 times in a row. And we have two solid alibi witnesses. It's almost malpractice to put him on the stand.
0: But the prosecutors believe his reluctance to testify was more about him not being able to stand up to the grilling he would have faced in a real cross-examination.
2: My wife was murdered. That's the most important day of my life. And I forgot what happened that day. It's because maybe I talked myself out of wanting to remember.
3: I wanted to hear what he had to say.
0: These jurors said the entire panel was disappointed that it didn't hear the story from Michael George's own mouth.
4: I think you can see a lot about a person when they talk about themselves.
0: Dateline talked to 10 of the 12 jurors, and they told us their first straw vote revealed a split. 7 guilties, 5 not.
5: And you're not guilty is what needed to be persuaded, or
4: it was the robbery.
6: Persuasion, yeah, it clarification.
4: Right. It was clarification, and a couple really had an idea that maybe the robbery did happen.
0: The central question for each juror was which story to believe. The comic book collector who said he talked on the phone to Michael George in the shop just before the murder. Or the defendant's mother, his alibi witness, that he was napping on her couch across town at the same hour.
7: To me, ultimately, it came down to Michael Renaud's testimony and the phone call that he made that placed Michael George at the scene of the crime.
0: So did the defense damage Mike Renaud's credibility by attacking him as a marijuana-smoking, beer-guzzling college kid? Not to this juror.
6: I think they were just trying to personally attack him to get us to all believe that, of course, he couldn't remember anything because he was a drug abuser.
0: And several jurors questioned the mother's recollection of events.
8: I'm not saying she would lie for him, but, I mean, would you stick up for your kids?
0: The jurors talked it through for 3 days and finally took a vote.
9: All right, gentlemen, we have a verdict.
0: Their job was done.
10: I'll ask for a jury.
0: Michael George cried quietly. His wife, Renee, remained stoic. On the benches across the court, Barb's brother hoped for justice from a second jury.
11: It's 12 people. You don't know what they're thinking.
0: The foreperson read the verdict.
12: First-degree premeditated murder of Barbara George. Guilty of first-degree premeditated murder.
0: Guilty. Murder in the first degree. And guilty on the other counts as well. Felony firearm and insurance fraud. Michael George didn't break down this time. He closed his eyes and seemed to talk to himself. Behind him, his wife Renee buried her head. Barb's brother contained his joy out of respect for his nieces who'd lost their mother and now their father.
11: It's a little bit bittersweet. I mean, they still have to come to the realization that their father's a murderer.
0: The prosecutors quietly congratulated each other on the conviction.
13: It was a huge relief to know that finally the family is getting what they deserve. They're getting the justice they deserve.
0: Michael George was led out of the courtroom to begin the rest of his life in prison. No possibility of parole. A terrible injustice, as his staunch defense attorney saw it.
1: I've lived with this case for 4 years, and I just don't see any evidence that he was there committing the crime. And I've prosecuted killers, and I've defended killers. This man is not a killer.
14: I don't know why God has put us through this, but I do know he loves us.
0: 6 weeks after the verdict, Michael George did finally speak out, but as a convicted murderer, at his pro forma sentencing hearing.
14: The catastrophe of putting people away that are innocent has not started with me and will not end with me. Before this, I've never been accused of any crime, no domestic violence. I have no police record, no problems with drinking or drugs. I can only hope and pray that the lives that are destroyed by people being overzealous in the police community will find mercy in God above.
0: Barb's brother Joe expected nothing and said he got it.
11: Once again, no apology. He thinks he's better than everybody else, and he thought he was going to get away with it.
0: And as Barb's family saw it, since 1990, he did get away with murder, until County Attorney Eric Smith's cold case unit finally made him pay.
5: Do you still talk to Barbara?
11: Yes.
5: Did you talk to her in the courtroom that day?
11: Yes.
5: What would you say?
11: That I love her, you know, that we miss her, and that we finally got him. Hopefully he can rest in peace and, you know, we can move on.
10: That's all for now. I'm Lester Holt. Thanks for joining us.
15: Everything stopped. And I just kept looking at my daughter. There she was, just smiling. And I wanted to hug her. My world had just been shattered, and I had to tell her at some point.
10: She was a dedicated mom and a faithful wife to her missionary husband.
16: Denise sounds like a saint.
6: She probably was.
10: So why would anyone want to kill her?
15: Someone had broken into the home. I was just in shock.
10: Her husband had started her day with roses. After all, it was Valentine's Day. But now the woman he called the love of his life was dead.
17: We knew that there was somebody bad out there doing something.
10: As missionaries, they'd spent their lives doing good, even mentoring foreign students. Was this just a burglary gone wrong?
17: Why would somebody want to come into this particular house?
10: Or were there secrets waiting to be revealed?
18: There's nothing more important to me than you in this relationship.
10: Love?
15: My wife. How do I function now without her?
10: Or hate? What was the motive for a Valentine's Day murder?
16: She was speaking from the grave in a way.
19: That note was powerful.
10: I'm Lester Holt, and this is Dateline. Here's Andrea Canning.
20: It happened on the least likely day imaginable. A day devoted to love and affection. Valentine's Day, and it happened to the last people on earth you would expect, a religious family dedicated to God and making the world a better place.
21: We had a break-in.
22: Is it going on right now?
21: I don't know. The garage door is open. There's glass from the back door where somebody broke in.
15: My world had just been shattered.
20: Their perfect world broken by an act so evil, it tore a family apart.
23: The worst day of my life.
20: And put an entire town on edge.
24: Be extra cautious. Lock your doors, lock your windows. You know, pay attention to strangers in your area.
20: They devoted their lives to others. Who would ever want to hurt them?
15: It's just absolutely a despicable act.
20: For a day that ended so tragically, it began in a happy way, with flowers and expressions of love. Nathan and Denise Luthold had met 30 years earlier, back in the 80s, when they were both students at a small Baptist school in central Illinois. Even at that young age, Nathan knew there was something to this sparkling little girl.
15: I was in third grade and she was in fourth grade at the time. And I doubt she even knew I existed, but even then I thought she was the cutest girl in the school.
16: What was it that you liked about her so much?
15: It was the curly hair and the bouncy curls and just the happy-go-lucky smile. Junior high, I began to see her character and see what kind of person she was that way.
20: It was in high school that Nathan and Denise got to know each other better, though they didn't date, as most teens do, because they both came from religious families.
15: Our parents didn't really believe in dating, so we were just good friends, and I went to her church activities and she came to mine and saw each other at school, and that's how it all started. She was my first girlfriend and my only girlfriend.
20: Norm Ulrich Jr. got to know Nathan and Denise well when his wife taught at their high school. Nathan was a basketball player then, Denise, a cheerleader.
25: They were inseparable. They would just, you know, goof around with each other, you know, just in a loving, you know, maybe puppy-lovish way. And it just grew into something special between the two of them, and we knew they'd be together.
20: What's more, Nathan admired Denise's parents and was inspired by what he saw as a perfect marriage.
15: I looked at Denise's mom at the time, and I saw what she was as a woman, as a wife, as a mother, and I saw that Denise really favored her mother. And so I said, that's what I want.
20: For Denise's mom, Diane Newton, the feeling was mutual.
16: Was he over all the time?
23: Yes. Yeah, he practically lived at her house.
20: When Denise went off to college in Minnesota, Nathan, a year younger, soon followed. To no one's surprise, the couple got engaged a year later. Diane knew it was coming.
23: I wasn't surprised when he was the first one that she dated and they ended up getting married.
20: That was in July 1995.
23: I was always very happy being a wife and a mother, so I was happy for her that she had found someone to love and to share her life with.
2: Right before we did our vows, Denise had prepared a song talking about everything that she wanted was in me, and that our marriage was going to be the kind that she had always hoped for and had dreamed for as a little child. And it was a wonderful day.
20: After the young couple settled in their hometown of Peoria, Illinois, Denise went to work at an insurance company, while Nathan started a career in sales. But he couldn't shake a higher calling. For several years, he had dreamed of becoming a Baptist missionary. In 1998, he finally seized the opportunity when another young couple at their church began their own missionary work in Lithuania.
2: And so I approached the fella and said, you know, what would you think about Denise and I coming and helping you guys? He says, that'd be great.
23: They moved in with us for 6 months, sold all their possessions, tried to save up money.
2: We didn't know any Lithuanian at the time. We didn't know the language. We were studying it, trying our best, but it was definitely a shock.
20: They returned home after a year and soon welcomed a son, Seth, and a daughter, Julia. In 2002, the family went back to Lithuania, which became their second home on and off for the next 8 years.
16: That's a big undertaking to...
23: Right. I think it was very hard for Denise to leave her family, to leave everything she'd known, and to go over to a strange country, you know, with a toddler and a baby. It was a traumatic experience for her, I think.
16: This is because, really, Nathan wanted to do it?
23: Right. She was supporting him. It wasn't really her calling. I mean, she was basically being a wife and a mother.
20: But Denise also became very devoted to the church there.
2: Denise was very musical, and she played the piano for the children and taught them songs and taught the little girls especially Bible stories.
20: They grew particularly close to some of the children and their families.
2: We had helped women who had been in abusive relationships. We had brought several Lithuanians to the United States over the years for cultural reasons, for musical purposes, for sports.
20: Their generosity extended to a young Lithuanian they had gotten to know well, Ina Dobelaitė, who eventually came to the U.S. as a college student. She even lived with them for a while in Peoria.
25: Nathan has a very big heart for people. He just loves to help people out and just wants to do the Lord's work.
20: By the fall of 2010, Nathan and Denise were living back in the States. By then, they had a third child, Janelle. Their days were filled with shuttling kids to school and daycare and raising funds for their next overseas mission. Life with three young kids was busy, hectic, normal. But then came Valentine's Day, 2013, when Nathan pulled into their driveway mid-afternoon and discovered something terribly wrong.
2: I can see that the window pane was broken, the glass was on the ground, and at that point I began to put things together and someone had broken into the home. And then at that point I called the police, called 911.
3: 911, where is the emergency?
21: We've got a break-in.
20: A daring burglary in the middle of the day that would rob this family of everything.
10: There'd be no more cards, candy, or flowers this Valentine's Day. Coming up, no one can find Denise.
2: She hadn't answered her phone calls. She hadn't answered her text messages.
10: And what police do find is terrifying.
2: Everything stopped, and I just kept looking at my daughter. My world had just been shattered, and I have to tell her at some point.
10: When Dateline continues.
20: After many years of working overseas as missionaries, the Luthold family had returned to Peoria, Illinois. Denise, Nathan, and their three kids, Seth, 12, Julia, 10, and Janelle, 4, were living with Denise's parents. Nathan says it felt good to be home.
2: We had tremendous friends and family here in the States, and that's always what we miss the most.
20: Being back in the States also gave Nathan an opportunity to travel to churches, where he reported on his and Denise's missionary work and raised more funds so they could soon return to Lithuania. In the U.S., they could also celebrate holidays American style, as they did on Valentine's Day, 2013.
2: As is our tradition on holidays, whether it's Easter or Christmas or birthdays or Valentine's. For the children, we started off right off the bat, first thing in the morning. And so the children had their Valentine sacks that Denise had prepared sitting there on the table for them.
20: And for his wife?
2: My gift to her was the roses and the card that I had bought the night before and had placed on the table.
20: After the early morning celebration, the family was back to their usual routine, taking the kids to school, shopping, running errands. Denise's parents were at work. But that day, something happened that was completely out of character for Denise. She failed to pick up Julia from school.
2: My parents called me, "You want us to pick her up?" And I said, "Well, Denise should be there any minute. She must have been late."
20: Turns out, no one had been able to reach Denise for a while, including Nathan.
2: She hadn't answered her phone calls. She hadn't answered her text messages. I said, just wait a few more minutes. Let me get Janelle out of daycare, and then I'll let you know. And when I finally got out of daycare, they said she still hasn't come. She hasn't called. I said, well, I'm right by the house. I'll run by the house and see if she's there. And as soon as I got pulled into the driveway, the garage door was open.
16: Was that odd?
2: It's very odd. There's no car in the garage, but the garage door is open. But then as I got about halfway into the garage, I could see that the window pane was broken. The glass was on the ground. And at that point, I began to understand that someone had broken into the home.
16: Did you fear that the person could still be in the house?
2: I did. And at that point, just decided the best thing was to not enter the house. I'm not a real confrontational kind of person. I've never been in a fight in my life. And if I had to defend my family, I would. But I don't go looking for it. And I wasn't going to go try to stop somebody. Whatever's in the house, they can take. And the police will get them later.
20: With his young daughter in the car, Nathan backed into the neighbor's driveway across the street so he could watch the house as he called 911.
22: What's the problem?
21: We had a break-in.
22: Is it going on right now?
21: I don't know. The garage door is open. There's glass from the back door where somebody broke in. I've not gone in the house yet.
20: Nathan waited with his daughter at the neighbor's house, repeatedly calling family members to see if anyone had heard from Denise. Then the police arrived. Detectives Jason Lee and Sean Curry were among the first on the scene.
4: By the time we got here, officers were starting to rope everything off, securing the inside of the house.
20: They didn't find an intruder. Instead, they found something far worse.
7: While searching the house, they discovered a female down that was obviously deceased in the house.
20: 39-year-old Denise Leuthold, lying in a pool of blood, had barely made it inside the house. Her coat was still on.
7: Right on the other side of this door is where we found her laying down. Just right in the front door here.
20: They quickly determined she had been killed by a single gunshot to the head.
4: She didn't even have time to take her coat off, her gloves, anything. So when she entered that door, that shot was immediate.
20: And the weapon appeared to be a .40 caliber handgun, but no sign of the gun.
16: Did it seem like Denise had possibly startled a burglar?
4: Yeah, when we got there, it looked like she interrupted a burglary, that she came home, the house had been ransacked, like somebody broken in through the back door, started going through the house, and then maybe startled the burglar when she came in through the front door.
20: While investigators combed the crime scene, Nathan anxiously watched the police activity from the house across the street.
16: How did they tell you what they had found?
2: The police were not the first people to tell me. Unfortunately, I found out about it from my father. I was calling my dad, and Dad said, well, I'm on my way. I just heard on the radio. The local news media just put it on the radio that at your house, somebody was shot.
20: Nathan realized it had to have been Denise.
16: When you came to that realization, what's going through your mind?
2: Everything stopped. And looking at my 4-year-old daughter, who is the image of her mother, the curly hair and the bouncy step, and I just kept looking at my daughter. And I wanted to hug her, and I wanted to just let out all the pain that was associated with knowing. But there she was, standing, staring at me, just smiling. My world had just been shattered. and I have to tell her at some point.
20: Denise's mom had no idea what happened, but she rushed home when Nathan told her there'd been a break-in.
23: I drove out there, and the roads were all roadblock.
16: Is that a sick feeling when you see all those police and you know that?
23: Oh, yeah. I mean,
16: what are you thinking?
23: Well, I didn't know what to think. I tried to run up there and to go into the house, and they were like, no, you can't go in. And I'm like, well, I just want to know. I just want to know what happened to my daughter. Is she in there? Where is she? And they eventually took me downtown. And then one of the policemen came in and told me that she had been shot. The worst day of my life.
20: Now she had to tell her husband, Denise's father.
23: Fell apart and cried, and I guess it's every parent's worst nightmare to have a child taken from them.
20: As Denise's family reeled from their unimaginable loss, this quiet Central Illinois community was just starting to grapple with the fallout of a murder on Valentine's Day.
1: Did you feel like we have a mystery on our hands? We got to solve this.
4: Yeah, we knew we had something bad, and we knew that it was going to take a lot of work to get to the point where we knew who'd done it.
10: Coming up, a possible clue.
8: And then pulled into our driveway without the headlights on.
9: Without headlights on.
10: Nathan remembers seeing a suspicious car near his house not long before the murder.
8: This is kind of weird. Pulled in the driveway, I immediately go through by the front door and flip the outside lights on. Car leaves.
10: Was the killer in that car? When Dateline continues.
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20: It was hard to believe. Denise Leuthold, mother of three young children, had been found shot to death in her home in Peoria, Illinois. The Leuthold's friend, Norm Ulrich, couldn't comprehend the news.
25: Who could do something like this to a great young woman? Family of three children and a great husband.
20: Nathan said when he lost Denise, he lost his foundation.
2: My wife, my best friend from third grade, the mother of the three most important children in the world to me. How do I function now without her?
20: With the house now a crime scene, Nathan went with detectives to the police station, where they asked him if he could think of any reason his family would be targeted.
31: Do you have any personal problems with anybody?
8: No.
31: Does your wife?
8: No.
31: Was there anything of extreme value?
8: In the house?
31: In your room, in that room in particular.
8: I had two watches. couple $100 watches or nothing.
31: Okay. What about money?
8: No.
20: A laptop, digital camera, and jewelry had been stolen. Two guns had also been taken, including a .40 caliber Glock, the same caliber used to kill Denise. Had the intruder used that weapon to shoot her?
31: Do you know why anybody would want to break into the house?
8: I've been trying to ask myself the same question since I first pulled into the driveway.
20: Nathan gave detectives a clue, though, when he said he remembered seeing a suspicious car in the neighborhood late at night, a couple of weeks before the murder.
8: And then pulled into our driveway without the headlights on.
31: What kind of car was it?
0: Headlights.
8: Without the headlights on. They were on the road, but when they turned in, they turned them off. And, you know, this is kind of weird. Pulled in the driveway, I immediately go through into the by the front door and flip the outside lights on. Car leaves.
20: Then, a few days before the murder, he said it happened again.
8: Similar situation, but this time into the neighbor's driveway.
20: That time, Nathan called police and spoke with an officer.
2: He said they probably were people that were out, as his phrase was, casing the neighborhood.
20: People in Peoria, Illinois were spooked. Could a brazen burglar willing to kill be on the loose?
4: It caused a lot of stress in the neighborhoods. I mean, the local school down the street, they locked it down that day.
7: This stuff doesn't happen in this neighborhood.
4: Yeah. If you come down here during the day, the kids are out riding their bikes in the side streets. People are in the park walking around. It's not like a high crime area where there's gunshots all the time, things like that. So, it was enough to scare everybody.
20: It was a big story in town.
3: Be extra cautious. Lock your doors, lock your windows. You know, pay attention to strangers in your area.
16: What was the mood of the neighborhood?
5: It was very eerie.
20: Bo Ebenezer was a reporter for NBC's WEEK TV in Peoria.
5: A lot of people in the community really wanted to know what happened. I mean, they're going to sleep every night, not really sure who killed their neighbor.
6: One neighbor says with two small kids at home, she is feeling panicked and even a little paranoid.
20: Tips started coming in right away. Diane Parrish, who lived just a few houses from Nathan and Denise, remembered seeing a strange man on her street right around the time of the murder.
16: So describe the man you saw walking along this road.
6: He had a black hoodie sweatshirt on with the hood pulled up, and his hands were in the pocket. And I will never forget the look on that man's face.
16: What was so odd about the look on his face?
6: He was very agitated. I knew immediately something was wrong with him.
20: Neighbors were anxious, and detectives were puzzled. Denise's neighborhood was normally very quiet, not the type of place you'd expect a burglary. Even if she had accidentally stumbled upon an intruder, how had it turned so vicious so quickly?
4: Why would somebody want to come into this particular house?
7: It's not typical as far as a burglary that results in a murder.
20: Maybe it wasn't a burglary at all.
29: Coming up, if it wasn't a burglary, what was it? Was Nathan's life also in danger?
25: Nathan's parents told me that Nathan and the three children had been moved to a safe house just to protect them.
29: When Dateline continues.
20: It looked like a burglary gone bad. Denise Leuthold, mother and missionary, brutally shot and killed in her parents' home where she and her family had been living.
16: Typical scenario, robberies happening in Peoria. This one just happens to be a lot worse.
7: It's not typical as far as a burglary that results in a murder. That doesn't happen very often.
20: This was an odd one. Detectives needed to know more about Denise and began questioning her family, including Nathan, her husband of 17 years.
0: You talking to us and cooperating with us is the best information that we can get.
7: We want to talk to the people closest to her first to try to figure out what makes her tick, what's her routine like.
16: Did you start to think that someone may have targeted Denise?
4: Well, you know, we didn't know. I mean, Nathan, he's going to be our best witness. You know, you're living with this lady. You've been married for a long time. You know her routine.
16: Did you think maybe someone had a reason to be in that house outside of just a random burglary?
7: We didn't know.
4: Yeah, we didn't know. But we needed to lock down at that point initially. We just needed to make sure we locked down what she planned on doing that day.
20: And they started at the very beginning.
8: She woke up at about 6:45, which is normal.
7: Okay.
8: I was already shaving and showering and whatnot.
7: Were the kids already up?
31: What time did the kids wake up?
8: She gets them up at 6:45.
20: Nathan told police he took the two older children to school and went on a series of errands that day, including going to a day spa to buy a gift certificate for Denise.
0: Is that for a
1: massage?
0: Massage. Okay. You remember how much you spent?
1: $74.
20: Police learned Denise spent the morning at home with 4-year-old Janelle until she drove her to daycare just after noon. Nathan said Denise had her own list of things to do that day.
9: She told me she didn't go to the mall, okay, and she had some other errands to run.
0: We're going to try to get video of her. Maybe we'll see somebody following her. We don't know. You know what I mean? That's why we got to figure out where she was at. And
31: we got to try to place the last time we can see her, because then we can narrow the window down.
0: And it's tedious, and we appreciate, you know, you cooperate, and believe me.
20: By mid-afternoon, when Denise should have been done shopping and on her way to pick up Julia, Nathan said he tried reaching her, but couldn't. At first, he wasn't concerned.
9: So I called, she didn't answer, no big deal, she's driving, so I sent her a text message, she'll get it when she gets there.
20: But he became worried once he got home and saw Denise's car wasn't in the driveway, and it looked like the house had been broken into.
9: I don't know what to think. She's not answered my phone calls. She's not answered my mom's phone calls. She didn't go to the school. She didn't call. Where is she at? If she's late, if she broke down, she had a flat tire, she would have called from her cell phone. I'm going through all these 101 options in my head.
20: Detectives then asked Nathan the uncomfortable questions they ask anyone whose spouse has been murdered.
31: This is kind of a personal question, and take no offense, because we have to cover every base. At any time, has your wife ever done anything behind your back? Have you had any issues, any boyfriends, anything like that?
9: No.
31: Okay, what about you?
16: Did he describe a good marriage?
4: Yeah. I mean, he described Denise as the backbone of the family. If it wasn't for her, he wouldn't be able to do his work, she does everything for the kids.
9: And she's the main one that holds it all together. She did everything that made the kids' lives spin.
16: Denise sounds like a saint.
4: She probably was.
11: Everyone we talked to had nothing but good things to say about her.
16: Must have really perked your attention that this woman is considered to be this amazing mom and does this religious work. And why would she have any enemies?
11: Yeah, I mean, nothing was coming to the forefront.
20: Nathan said he was doing his best to hold it together so he could help them catch the killer, but he was anxious to be with his children.
0: We appreciate the cooperation, and, as much information that we can get from you, the better that it's going to help us.
9: Help me get back to my kids tonight.
0: And we hope you will be.
9: I can't leave them all that long.
20: Nathan finally did leave the police station late that night, hours after his wife had been killed. He went to his sister's home, where his children were sound asleep.
2: I was exhausted. I was emotionally spent. I spent the next several hours with my mother and my sister. And at some point I fell asleep with my sister just trying to comfort me.
20: The next day, Nathan said he was struggling with the fact that his wife was gone and now had to explain that to his kids.
2: I had been with Janelle when I found out. I still had not been with Seth and Julia. And at that point, I didn't know what they knew, what they had found out, what they had accidentally seen in the news or whatever else. And I didn't want them to find out that way that I had found out.
16: How did you tell the children that their mother had been killed?
2: It was Friday morning. And I believe the children suspected something. After they had eaten, and after I had spent time begging the Lord for wisdom and strength to know what to say, we took him upstairs to one of the bedrooms, and it was just the oldest two at that point, Seth and Julia, and my sister was there with me, and we sat down on the bed, and I said, "Mom went home to be with God. We know that she loves us, and we know that we loved her." And at that point, I reached out for them, and we just hugged. It was quiet. My tears soaked their faces, and their tears soaked my face. And then we prayed. And we thank God for the most wonderful mother and wife to ever have been on this earth.
20: Later, Nathan took the children and went to stay at a church mission house in a nearby town.
25: Nathan's parents told me that Nathan and the three children had been moved to a safe house just to protect them because they didn't know if they were being targeted for anything.
20: His friend, Norm, often brought them home-cooked meals.
25: Nathan was very quiet, almost in a state of shock, maybe. I had noticed him when him and I were in the living room alone together, and it was just complete silence. It felt a little awkward, but I could just see him just staring into space, almost.
20: In the meantime, Denise's parents made the difficult choice to return to their home, the scene of the crime. And a few days later, they asked Nathan and the kids to come over to be with family.
16: How was he with you the first time you saw him after Denise was killed?
10: He seemed very emotional. He originally said that he didn't want to come back in the house, that the kids were afraid to come in.
20: It was a lot to take in. Denise was dead. Three young children were without a mother. And Nathan said he'd lost the love of his life. Detectives worked around the clock to solve the crime. And as they did, they began to get the idea that not everything was as it seemed.
12: Coming up, this is strange. Denise had just gotten home when she was killed. So why was her car someplace else?
31: 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She's been shot in the house, okay? I need to figure out how that car got to Robson Park.
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20: In the weeks after Denise's death, Nathan and his children stayed at a church mission house. When his friend Norm visited, he said Nathan seemed quiet, stoic.
25: I've never seen Nathan in an emotional state as far as crying or in panic or anything like that. I just took it as he was just really stressed out and what's happening to my family right now? Why did this happen?
20: As Denise's parents were wondering the same thing, they also began to ask other questions.
10: And we kept kind of going over the robbery, like how it would have happened, and just, it didn't really make sense.
16: What was suspicious about what was taken?
10: I worked at a store that sold high-def TVs, and we had a lot of small ones that they could have just picked up, taken away, you know, electronics, Blu-ray players, none of those things were touched. And I only had probably three rings that were of any value, but those three rings were taken. Well, why would a burglar know that those were the only three that were valuable?
3: Some things seemed off to police as well.
4: The more we started looking at the house, it just didn't seem like a real burglary. There was a junk drawer that was perfectly laying on the floor. Why would a burglar even go through a junk drawer with pens, things like that, scissors, and then lay it?
3: They also analyzed things Nathan had told them during his interview at the police station the night of the murder, like the fact that he owned three guns.
9: You got a shotgun?
31: What, you know what,
9: 12-gauge shotgun.
31: What else you got?
9: I have a 22, silver with pearl handle, little. And then I have my primary one, which is a Glock.
31: What model?
9: Model, I don't know, it's a 40.
3: There were a lot of things about Nathan's guns that didn't add up for police, starting with the fact that he happened to own the same type of gun used in Denise's murder.
16: How did he explain that?
4: He couldn't. I mean,
11: I think he was trying to allude to the fact that the burglar must have got into it and taken it.
4: Yeah.
3: Nathan also told police he kept that gun in a plastic case.
31: And you kept it locked?
9: Yeah.
31: How hard would it be for somebody to pry it open?
5: Would you need like a crowbar or something?
9: No.
3: But there was no broken case at the house. That said a lot to the detectives.
4: And then I asked him, what happened to the box? He didn't know, but tried to, you know, insinuate that the burglar took it. Well, burglar's not going to take a busted lockbox with him after he kills somebody. They're gone. They're leaving.
3: Nathan told them he'd last fired that gun in Oklahoma.
9: A couple weeks ago? I can look at my calendar, but yeah, a couple weeks ago.
31: Nothing here lately.
9: And I shot the 40 when I was there.
3: And there was something else troubling police. Even though Denise had been killed in her home, her car was found in a nearby park. The police figured whoever drove it there must have been involved in Denise's murder.
31: This is the problem I got. She's been shot in the house, okay? I need to figure out how that car got to Robson Park.
9: Mm-hmm.
31: Okay?
3: A key to that car was found tangled in Denise's hair, under her head. So clearly, that key wasn't used to move the car. There had to be another one.
31: Yeah, I'm just trying to figure out how many sets of keys are out there because I'm trying to find a set of keys.
9: I know there's one set of keys.
31: Okay.
9: And whenever I've driven the car to go get something fixed on, the oil changed or whatnot, I just ask her for the keys and she gives me the keys or she says they're on the plate.
3: None of that made any sense to the detectives. There had to be a second key somewhere visible in the house in order for an intruder to easily find it and drive the car to the park. There was no other way, they said.
4: And say Denise interrupted a burglary, and he shoots her. That guy's getting the hell out of town. He's not going to wait to try and find a spare set of keys in the house. He's leaving.
3: Questions about Denise's car led to questions about Nathan's car, and something he said caught the detective's attention.
31: Was your vehicle, your Pacifica, ever at Robinson Park today?
9: My vehicle was Robinson Park today, yes.
31: For what? When was this?
9: Early this morning. Not early, but it would have been before I came back to the house.
31: What was it down there for?
9: I pulled over to take a phone call.
3: So it turns out on the day of the murder, Nathan was at the same park where Denise's car was later found. And that's when one of the detectives got frustrated with Nathan's whole story and confronted him.
31: It's not a coincidence that we're missing a 40 caliber Glock handgun, and there's evidence that leads us to believe that your wife was probably shot with a 40 caliber handgun. Okay? And then, furthermore, to have her car down the street at the park, right, where you failed to tell us that you were there prior to going home earlier that day.
9: It was a short phone call. I didn't
31: think I know, but I mean, but the thing is, we're talking about things that once you start piecing things together, we're trying to figure things out.
9: I understand.
31: Okay? So if you were at the park, the exact same park your wife's car was at, I need to figure out how your wife's car got there.
9: Okay. I don't have the answer.
31: You don't have a key either.
9: Correct.
3: It wasn't just that Nathan stopped to take a short phone call. It was who was on the other end of the line that piqued their interest.
4: And he said that he'd received a phone call from a Lithuanian exchange dude.
16: That's how she came on your radar.
4: Yeah.
11: Mm-hmm.
3: She was 20-year-old Ina Dobolite, the young exchange student who had been close to the family for years. She babysat for them in Lithuania, and they were sponsoring her as a student in the U.S. Just what was that call about?
4: And it just kind of kept snowballing from there until we figured we had to go up and track her down.
12: Coming up, a missionary's unusually close relationship with a young exchange student.
16: Did you outright ask her, were you having a sexual relationship with Nathan?
4: Yeah, she denied it.
12: When Dateline...
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3: Police found Denise Leuthold, 39-year-old mother of three, shot to death in her home. At first, it looked like a possible burglary gone bad, but after questioning her husband, Nathan, and combing the crime scene, detectives started to see things differently.
4: Things just weren't adding up. I mean, we're not accountants, but we know when it doesn't add up.
3: Police now wanted to look more closely at the Lithuanian student Nathan had spoken to on the phone the day of the murder. He and Denise had met her on their first missionary trip in 1998.
2: There was a church that was there that was already established, and that church really took us in and did their best to communicate with us and helped us out. And there was a particular woman in the church we worked with that was Ina's mother.
3: Ina Dobolaite was just a child at the time, and as she grew up, her relationship with the family grew as well.
2: As a teenager, it was very clear that she had given her life to the Lord and wanted to serve Him. She was always the one volunteering, helping at church, right alongside of her mother. And she was very gifted in music. And then as we started branching out in the ministry, Ina was the one that took care of the music.
3: When she was 16, she became a babysitter for Nathan and Denise's three children.
2: Ina was the one that was always helping us with the children at church. And it was just natural for Denise to want to hire her. And we just trusted her 100% with them. And that's how she came to be a part of our family.
16: And then you ended up bringing her over to America?
2: We were her sponsors here in the U.S., yes. She came here for the education. Her desire from the very beginning was to go back to help her own country and the churches there how to use music for the Lord.
3: That sponsorship started in the fall of 2010, when Ina came to the U.S. to study at a Christian college in Florida, where Nathan would occasionally visit her. What did Denise think about that?
10: I asked her more than one time. I said, well, aren't you jealous that he's traveling around with this young girl? And she was like, no, she wasn't jealous at all.
16: This was a girl that they'd wanted to help.
10: Exactly, and she trusted Nathan.
3: During school vacations, Ina would stay in Peoria with the whole family.
10: She was really good with the kids. She seemed like she was a sweet girl.
16: And if your daughter liked her?
10: She was a friend of our daughters and son-in-laws. I mean, we accepted her into our home.
3: Then, in December 2011, Ina left that Florida school. She was so close with the Luthold family, she moved in with Nathan, Denise, and Denise's parents while she attended a community college in Peoria.
2: It wasn't the first time we had done that, so Ina was one of many that we had worked with, so it was very natural.
10: They had sponsored other Lithuanian students before to come here, so it didn't really seem strange to us that that's what they were doing.
16: They were really making a difference in this young girl's life.
10: Yes, they were giving her a chance to come here and get her college education here.
3: 6 months before Denise's death, Ina had transferred to a Christian college in Chicago, 160 miles from Peoria. So police drove there to talk to her.
4: When we first started the interview, it was just a lot of background information. And it was, we were coming across as we're concerned for Denise. You lived with them for X amount of years. You've known the family. And she was fine. As we started ramping up the questioning, getting more direct about her relationship with Nathan, then all of a sudden, perfectly speaking English girl starts saying, I don't understand that, or I'm not going to answer that question. And then it turned into a more of it, just a cold stare and no emotion whatsoever.
16: You describe it almost like a staring contest.
4: Yeah, we threw out there crime scene pictures of Denise laying dead, autopsy pictures to get a reaction. And she had no emotion, and I called her out on it. I said, these people took you into your home, brought you back from Lithuania. You lived with them. That don't bother you? And she just looked at me stone cold and said, I cried enough over the weekend.
3: But then detectives asked her about something they learned as they traced Nathan's movements the day of the murder. Remember, one of the places he said he visited was this day spa, where he bought a Valentine's Day gift certificate for Denise. But when detectives stopped there, they discovered that Nathan had been bringing another woman to the spa, and it was none other than Ina. It had happened so often, the owner said. She thought they were a couple.
16: He's taking this woman in her early 20s, an exchange student, to the spa.
4: Yeah, to get massages and to get her waxed up. My stuff would be in the front yard if my wife found out that I was waxing up a 20-year-old. And it just didn't make no sense. And I kept on her about explaining that. And then I even asked her, what exactly is he waxing up? And she just would glare. I ain't answering that.
3: They also asked her about the bill, which Nathan paid.
4: She framed it up as, hey, it's his money and it's Denise's money too. So if he's spending the money, she should be all right with it.
16: Did you outright ask her, were you having a sexual relationship with Nathan?
4: Yeah.
16: And what was her response?
4: She denied it.
3: Then, Ina mentioned something that sparked their curiosity. She had studied music her whole life and had gone to college in Florida to play the piano. But she told detectives she'd left the school because of problems with her hands.
11: I think it was officially titled like an academic withdrawal or something.
3: So they subpoenaed Ina's school records.
11: The records we got said her dismissal had some stuff to do with inappropriate relationships with her sponsor, including staying off campus overnight with just them two.
3: That sponsor, of course, was Nathan. Police learned more about their relationship when they pulled Nathan and Ina's phone records.
16: What did you find on her phone?
11: Just that they communicated a lot more than Nathan let on. It didn't look like a typical sponsor-sponsee relationship. There was multiple texts and calls every day.
16: She's denying a sexual relationship. Were the text messages suggesting otherwise?
11: There was one that mentioned, I think she was done at the gym, and he asked her if she was wet. I didn't find that appropriate for the relationship they were leading on. The biggest thing was just the sheer volume of contact that they had. You're saying you're just checking on her, making sure she's doing good in school. It was just...
4: It had the appearance of a dating type relationship.
12: Coming up, more questions for and about Nathan.
10: My husband just thought, well, he's a missionary, he wouldn't kill anybody.
12: When Dateline continues.
3: Had Denise Luthold been killed by an intruder, part of a burglary gone wrong, or had someone close to her been involved? Denise's parents believed their daughter had been killed by a stranger until their minister came to visit one day.
10: He asked us, well, do you have any suspicions that your son-in-law was involved?
16: Wow.
10: And we both answered no, but as soon as I said no, I'm like, well, wait a minute. Then I, of course, started having suspicions.

0: They began to take a hard look at Nathan's whereabouts that day. They collected surveillance video from the places he said he'd been. And while he was at those places, Chase Bank, Starbucks, the day spa, a car wash, there was a problem.
1: We were able to account for him up to about 11:30 in the morning. And then there was a gap between him leaving a Starbucks around 11:30, and then he shows back up at the same Starbucks around 12:45 p.m. And in between there, we could not account for him anywhere.
0: That gap was crucial because it was during that time frame that police believed the murder happened. The detectives even traced a route they thought Nathan might have taken that day, from the Starbucks to the park, a quick walk to his house, then back to the Starbucks to see if he could have done it in time.
2: 6 minutes, 55 seconds.
0: Not only possible, they said, but probable. More likely, they figured, than a stranger breaking into the house during the roughly 20 minutes Denise was out.
3: It's inconceivable to think somebody breaks into the house at the exact same time, rummages through the house, finds a Glock, pries it open, loads it up, hides behind the door to execute her. It just can't happen.
0: Something else that didn't make sense, they said, was that Denise's car was not in her driveway.
4: After the murder, they found her silver Ford here in this nearby park. Nathan had told police he only knew of one key, the key that was found at the crime scene. But now, police had a second key that they found in this trash can in the park. They believed Nathan was lying to them and that he had used that key to move the car.
0: Another suspicious finding? A black hooded sweatshirt on the floor of Nathan and Denise's bedroom. Investigators said it seemed to match the one a strange man was seen wearing in the neighborhood that day.
3: It appeared to us that somebody was in a hurry, took it off, threw it down.
0: But there was something else that was even more troubling. Police had ordered an extensive analysis of Nathan's laptop. And a couple of weeks after the murder, they received a report.
1: The computer expert explained that his browser was set to delete anything he looked up, but as we found out, just because you delete something doesn't mean it's gone.
0: And what they found floored them.
3: And it ranged from how to silence a 40 caliber handgun.
1: Glock specifically, which is the gun he owns.
3: He owned and she was shot with. How to silence that. How to overdose somebody on insulin.
4: Bathtub.
3: Drowning. Bathtub.
1: Electrocution.
3: In a bathtub. Things like that. So, and this goes back, you know, several months before the murder. So
4: he's potentially thinking up all these different ways to kill his wife.
3: Well, you know, I honestly think he planned it out.
4: Did you straight up ask him, did you have anything to do with your wife's death?
3: Yeah.
4: And?
3: He denied it.
1: He said no.
0: Not only did he deny killing his wife, Nathan told us there was a perfectly reasonable explanation for all those internet searches police uncovered.
4: Electrocution in the bathtub, how to silence a gun.
5: We started a foundation in overseas called Hope for Tomorrow to combat suicide. And we were doing research and looking at blog sites where young people, where desperate people were giving information about what they were thinking.
0: Still, it was obvious from Nathan's interview video that detectives had questions about his story early on.
6: I would love to think that you're a God-fearing man and you would never do that. But
7: you have a preconceived idea in your head?
6: No. Trust me, I do not have a preconceived idea in my head. But when I'm painting the picture and I'm trying to put the pieces together, okay, as a homicide investigator, I have to either rule you in or rule you out.
7: And you want to rule me in based upon?
6: No. I'd rather rule you out so I can move on.
7: You want to rule me out based upon what?
6: Rule you out? I want to rule you out because I hope you didn't do it.
0: Between learning about Ina and all the evidence they'd collected, police had enough to arrest Nathan. 3 weeks after Denise had been killed, they pulled her husband over. He'd just dropped his kids off at school.
5: They handcuffed me. They put me in their car. At that point, I didn't know where we were going. And finally, I asked him, I said, where are we going? What's going on? We're taking you to jail for the murder of your wife.
3: He seemed scared. He seemed surprised. I think it was disbelief that he was being arrested.
0: It was a shock. Nathan Luthold, missionary and father of three, a native son of Peoria, was now on his way to jail.

0: to await trial for the murder of his wife. His friend, Norm Ulrich, who had known the couple for decades, was stunned.
1: There's no doubt in my mind that Nathan was arrested because they needed somebody in jail. There's no way that I could ever fathom Nathan doing this to his wife.
2: Coming up, hard to imagine anyone doing something this evil if it's true.
3: This was his Valentine's Day present to Ina, and that is despicable.
2: When Dateline continues.
0: Three weeks after Denise Leuthold was shot to death, her husband, Nathan, was arrested for her murder. At first, Denise's mother couldn't quite grasp it.
4: He was part of our family for 17 years, and, you know, he was like a son to us. And to think that he could actually, you know, just shoot her in the head.
5: And this is a man who's devoted his life to being a good person.
4: Exactly.
0: But by the time Nathan went on trial, she had changed her mind.
4: He had been leading a double life.
5: Was this just the bad dream that wouldn't end?
4: Right. It just kept going on and on and on. And
5: this just won't end until Nathan is convicted.
6: Mm-hmm. Here at the Peoria County Courthouse,
0: the trial was big news in town. After all, the defendant was a missionary accused of killing his wife in their home in an upscale neighborhood. Things like that just don't happen in Peoria. Nathan pleaded not guilty. He insisted he would have never done anything to harm his beloved wife.
7: Every time there was a difficulty in life, the first person I would talk to would be Denise. And there were several times within the first few days after her death, trying to figure out what to do with the children next, I wanted to just grab the phone and call her. She was my support.
0: But Denise was not there to support Nathan because, the state argued, he killed her.
8: You will have eyewitness identification, DNA, gunshot residue, motive, and they all point to one person. And he's sitting right across from you.
0: Nathan's trial began on July 14th, exactly 17 months after the murder. Reporter Bo Ebenezer covered the trial for NBC's WEEK-TV in Peoria.
5: Were a lot of people anxious for this trial to start?
9: I think a lot of people were anxious, especially the family. The family wanted to find out what had really happened.
0: Jody Hoos and Jerry Brady were the prosecutors who tried the case. They said what really happened was a cold-blooded execution.
10: Ladies and gentlemen, burglars commit burglaries. Killers execute in a style consistent with what the defendant did, hiding in that cubicle to kill her the moment she walked through the door.
0: The state's theory? Nathan put his plan into action when Denise left the house to take their daughter to daycare. First, he drove his car to the park down the street.
3: Parked his car in Robinson Park, you know, somewhere close to 1215 to 1220. Walked up to the house, went into the house. The burglary probably was already staged. If not, he went ahead. And then he knew that Denise would be coming back, stood in the doorway, and as soon as the door opened, Denise tried to take her coat off, and he shot her in the back of the head.
0: Nathan then drove Denise's car to that same park, prosecutors said, and hopped back in his own car and drove to Starbucks, arriving at 12:45.
10: 12:45 to 12:50. 5 minutes only, but long enough to be on that camera.
0: And long enough, they said, for Nathan to wash his hands to get the gunshot residue off, then leave to start his afternoon errands before picking up Janelle from daycare.
10: About 3 o'clock, the defendant returns home. I want you to believe that he sees the door open and glass. That's the extent of his knowledge. But with that, he calls the police.
3: He knew full well what when he called the police, what they were going to find.
11: From our perspective, that's what makes this case so disturbing. The cold, calculated manner in which he did this.
0: One of the first officers to testify for the state described the scene at the house just after Nathan called 911 that day.
12: I observed some kitchen cabinets open and some kitchen drawers on the floor. In my experience as a police officer and investigator, when a burglary occurs, The kitchen is not a common place that a burglar would look for items. And a burglary also, items are scattered about, drawers dumped on the floor. I felt that this was not an ordinary burglary, and I expressed that to my partner.
0: While he found the crime scene odd for a burglary, it was Nathan's behavior that struck the officer even more.
10: Describe his demeanor.
12: As I'm speaking to him, he never showed any sort of emotion or asked any questions of me as to what was going on.
0: Prosecutors said Nathan also showed no emotion during his police interview, even when a detective told him Denise was dead.
13: You can't tell me things about her, and I'm not faulting you. You can't tell me things about her.
14: So I can tell you she's dead.
13: He told me that.
14: Okay.
13: In the elevator.
0: Prosecutors played the interview for the jurors, hoping they would see what they saw.
11: When the police first gave us the case, I watched his videotape statement. 5 minutes into it, I knew he did it. I knew he was guilty. His demeanor, his attitude, he tried to take over the conversation. Not a single tear was shed.
0: They presented evidence that the bullet casing found at the scene was from a Glock 40, the kind of gun Nathan owned.
15: The only firearm that could generate those marks would be a Glock.
10: And are you able to say that within a reasonable degree of scientific certainty?
15: Yes.
0: But police never did find the murder weapon.
5: Did you worry that you weren't able to find the gun? Was that a factor?
3: Well, obviously that was a concern.
11: I think any time in a murder case when you don't have the handgun or the weapon, whatever it was, it's an uphill battle because that's what the jury wants. They want the smoking gun, and we didn't have it.
0: Still, prosecutors thought they had more than enough evidence to prove their case. Remember Diane Parrish, who said she saw a man in a black hooded sweatshirt walking towards Denise's house on the day of the murder? She was the closest thing police had to an eyewitness.
16: The whole thing struck me as wrong. I told my husband to slow down. I wanted to get a good look at him, and I was worried that he saw us pulling out of our driveway, and if he knew we were gone, that he'd rob us.
0: She didn't recognize the man that day. But later, when she looked at a police photo lineup, she quickly pointed to this man, and it turned out to be Nathan Leuthold.
5: Did you think it was possible when you're looking at this photo lineup, maybe you'd seen Nathan in the neighborhood and subconsciously you were choosing that photo because you'd already seen him before?
16: No.
5: Why were you so sure?
16: Because of the look on his face. I knew I didn't make a mistake. And I was very careful when I looked at the photos so I would not make a mistake.
11: When she testified, you could hear a pin drop in that courtroom. I mean, everybody was glued to her testimony. I don't think there's a person in that courtroom that disbelieved what she was saying.
0: Prosecutors said it must have been Nathan the neighbor saw that day because police found a black hooded sweatshirt on his bedroom floor. What's more, an expert testified it had gunshot residue on the right cuff.
5: Nathan said that he had been at the gun range. Is that feasible that if he was shooting off his gun at the gun range that there would be residue?
11: What's important about that, too, is he said that it was in Oklahoma 2 weeks prior. There's no way there would have been gunshot residue on that sweatshirt still.
0: On the stand, another neighbor who did not want to be videotaped testified she heard a gunshot that day between 12:30 and 12:40 in the time frame detectives thought Denise was killed. Prosecutors said that gave Nathan the opportunity to kill Denise. Now, they had to explain why he did it. So they called this man to the stand, who said he could answer that precise question because Nathan told him everything.
17: Would you state your name?
18: David D. Smith.
0: David Smith was a fellow inmate of Nathan's at the county jail. He said Nathan told him he researched ways to kill Denise on his laptop.
17: Did he talk about how he was planning to kill his wife, Denise?
18: Well, at first he told me that he was thinking about some poisoning with some type of insulin or potassium, something like that.
0: According to the inmate, Nathan said he ran a lot of errands on the day of the murder to create an alibi. And
18: he told me that he had presented some gifts, some Valentine's Day gifts and stuff to his wife, and so that everything would look fine.
5: How important was David Smith, the jailhouse snitch?
3: David Smith said that Nathan was worried that a lady might have seen him while he was walking. Well, obviously nobody knows that except Nathan, and it's consistent with our evidence.
0: What's more, the inmate also testified why Nathan wanted Denise out of his life.
18: Well, he said that she was overbearing and that he had got to the point where he had wanted to move on with his life and he had met someone else and stuff like that.
19: Did he tell you the name of that someone else?
18: Some student named Anna, Lana, something like that.
0: But it was what the inmate told prosecutors about the timing of the murder that they found particularly chilling. Smith testified that Nathan told him he planned the murder specifically for Valentine's Day.
18: It was supposed to be some type of present to this other chick.
19: I think you referred to her as Anna?
18: Yeah.
0: And there it was, Nathan's motive. Prosecutors said he killed his wife so he could be with his true love, Ina.
3: This was his Valentine's Day present to Ina, and that is despicable.
0: Ina, who prosecutors said was Nathan's motive for the murder, was about to take the stand, the star witness at the biggest trial in town.
10: Please state your name.
20: Ina Dabalita.
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0: Nathan Leuthold was on trial for murdering his wife on Valentine's Day, 2013. A scenario impossible to have predicted for a man devoted to God who appeared to have been happily married to his high school sweetheart for 17 years. What would make him commit such a crime? The state argued he was in love with another woman.
8: The motive is real, Valentine. They're a 20-year-old Lithuanian sponsor student.
0: Ina Dobolaite, his motive for murder.
9: I think Ina was a big bombshell.
0: Ina testified in both English and in Lithuanian through a translator.
10: Nathan Leuthold visited you in hotels off campus on at least 5 occasions, correct?
9: I can't remember how many times.
10: During those visits, you went to a hotel with Nathan and just the two of you were present part of the time. Correct?
20: Nežinau, ar visus kartus, kai jis ten buvo, mes kartu buvom viešbutyje.
9: I'm not sure if every time we were at the hotel, we were together.
1: Hello.
10: Did you spend the night with Mr. Luthold?
20: No.
0: Ina was called as a witness for the prosecution, which granted her immunity to encourage her to talk. But her testimony made it clear she was not eager to help the state.
10: When Mr. Luthold visited you in Chicago in 2012, did he buy you presents?
20: Ne, jo priklausno to, ką turi mėny dovanų.
1: I'm not really sure what presents mean.
0: Despite having studied in the States for 4 years, Ina seemed incapable of understanding English at times, which frustrated the prosecutors.
10: And in fact, you are proficient in both written and spoken English, isn't that correct?
20: Taip.
1: Yes.
0: Still, the prosecution thought she was an important witness.
11: I think it was significant for the jury to see Ina. We could get in the text messages, we could get in the emails, we could get in the phone calls, and the jury is going to hear all that.
0: The state showed the jury texts between Nathan and Ina from the day of the murder. They started at 7:36 a.m. with mutual hellos. At 8:37 a.m., Nathan texted Ina, "I know there is a lot to do today. I pray that there is enough time to do everything. Have good lectures and meeting. Take care of yourself." Then, after Nathan arrived home mid-afternoon, Ina texted him, and he replied, "I can't now. Police checked. It looks like the house was robbed." Ina responded, "Interesting," followed by a smiley face.
3: You would respond with, "Oh my, what happened?" Concern for the family. And so I suspect that based on that response, that in all likelihood she had some knowledge as to what was maybe going to take place.
0: Prosecutors accused Nathan of coaching Ina during jailhouse phone calls on how to cover up their relationship. Those calls were in Lithuanian. For the trial, English translations of what Nathan said were read aloud.
4: "I am your spiritual advisor, or your clergy here in America, because there is nobody else who speaks Lithuanian. This may be important in the future, because just as all your communication with the attorney is private, communication with your clergy is also private."
0: But, prosecutors said, there was no covering up letters Nathan had sent Ina, including this one, read by an interpreter during a deposition.
6: "I love you because you understand me better than anybody else and because I am a better person with you next to me. My life has a deeper meaning and purpose because you are my world and my everything, and that will never change."
0: With words like that, prosecutors didn't believe Ina's denials of an affair with Nathan. They made her read aloud another effusive note that Nathan sent her just a month before the murder.
20: "I let you down and I'm sorry. I'm not going to make excuses. That would not be fair to you. You deserve someone who respects you and puts the relationship first. And from now on, I want to do all that I can to be that person. There's nothing more important to me than you in this relationship. I'm so blessed to have you in my life and I know it."
3: Yeah, I think she presented herself for what she was. She was in a relationship with Nathan. And I think she tried to minimize the relationship.
9: Nathan and Ina were making eye contact quite a bit throughout the trial. Sometimes when she wouldn't answer a question or she said something he didn't like, he kind of laughed and threw his hands up in the air in disappointment.
0: And prosecutors had another piece of evidence they said proved an affair, a secret that shook the courtroom. It challenged the very core of Nathan's defense, that Denise was at the center of his life and he would never hurt her. It was a gut-wrenching note written by Denise, discovered tucked in her day planner.
11: In a murder case, you don't have the victim. You never get to hear the victim's story. That person is dead. And here we had a note that she had written that laid the whole thing out.
0: The highly personal, very painful note was obviously aimed at Nathan. A police investigator read the note in court.
15: "I have tried to please you for 17 years and never succeeded. I've never been good enough, never done enough. I know that you want me dead. I'm not stupid."
0: Denise seemed to confirm that she believed her husband was having an affair. While she didn't name Ina, she mentioned a much younger woman.
15: "You want to humiliate me by running around with a 20-year-old? Fine. I won't grovel. If I haven't pleased you in 17 years, nothing I do now will please you. How long are you going to do this to me? Oh, yeah, until I break. That's what you said, isn't it? Well, happy waiting."
7: It was very devastating. I was shocked that it had gone that far. So she really was jealous, even though she said that she wasn't.
5: She was speaking from the grave in a way.
11: Absolutely. Yeah. Absolutely. To the jury, to everybody, her story. I mean, that note was powerful, powerful.
0: Powerful, but not proof, said Nathan's attorney. In fact, he argued that there was no evidence that Nathan had done anything wrong at all.
12: It's premature judgment that this all happened because he was having an affair. And I would submit, as I started off with you, there's not a scintilla of evidence that that was the case.
2: Coming up.
20: He was the only person with whom I could talk in Lithuanian. So it was a friend.
12: Were you and Nathan ever lovers?
20: No.
2: When Dateline continues.
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0: Nathan Leuthold had spent a week listening to prosecutors paint him as a monster who had planned the execution of his wife. Now it was time for the defense to fight back.
14: To say that I killed my wife goes beyond what I ever fathomed hearing from anyone. And to say that I had an affair is absurd.
16: I think Nathan was being tested by God about his faith. I just thought, you know, Nathan, you got to be strong, man. We'll get through this.
0: Nathan's lawyer was Hugh Toner, a former prosecutor turned defense attorney, who argued that the investigation was faulty.
12: That there were certain preconceived notions of who did it, for lack of a better term, that never went anywhere. And for that reason, I'm going to ask you to find Nathan not guilty.
0: Toner insisted the cops zeroed in on Nathan right from the start and never pursued any other leads.
12: This was an incomplete investigation. That while the spouse, Nathan in this case, would have been the logical place to start, the problem with that is if you follow that gut feeling, that's going to cause you very likely to miss other things, and in this case, simply not look for them at all.
0: For instance, what about those cars Nathan said he had seen in the neighborhood, which he thought were suspicious, not too long before the murder? His attorney called a neighbor to the stand who'd also seen strange activity.
17: I observed a vehicle parked with its headlights on for some extended period of time, 5-10 minutes at least, which I considered to be somewhat unusual. And I felt with the direction of the headlights that whoever was in the vehicle could probably see me and my residence. It made me a little bit uncomfortable.
0: And when he cross-examined Diane Parrish, who identified Nathan as the man in the sweatshirt the day of the murder, She admitted her husband had a different recollection.
12: That you and your husband had had a discussion about the race of the person who was walking along the side of the road?
20: That's correct.
12: And your husband, Dr. Parrish, thought that it was a black man?
20: That's correct.
0: Another problem with the investigation, the defense pointed out, was that while the state made a big deal about the gunshot residue on Nathan's sweatshirt, they never tested his hands for the substance.
12: Why not cut to the chase and take a test from Nathan?
0: Toner said there's also an issue with the state's timeline. Based on court testimony, the murder occurred at around 12:30 p.m. After that, prosecutors said Nathan would have had to drive Denise's car to the park, get in his own car, and then drive to Starbucks, where he was seen on surveillance video at 12:45 p.m.
12: And he would have had to have done all that without leaving any blood smears, getting any blood on him.
0: It was all coming down to that crucial 15-minute window. We decided to see for ourselves how long that drive would take. We retraced what investigators said were Nathan's steps that day.
1: I've just left Denise and Nathan's house, and I'm heading to Robinson Park, which is just a few blocks away. I am now arriving at Robinson Park. It took me 1 minute and 15 seconds. This is where police say the cars were switched. So now we're going to switch cars, take another drive. In this second car, we're going to drive to Starbucks. Let's see how long that takes. Red light's going to add on a little bit of time. We're now at 4.5 minutes. Going just about the speed limit right on, which is 45 miles per hour. Pulling into the Starbucks parking lot. We are looking at a travel time of 7 minutes and 55 seconds.
0: In all, it added up to 9 minutes and 10 seconds of driving. That would have left him just under 6 minutes to ransack the house and shoot Denise. His lawyer, Hugh Toner, says that would have been nearly impossible.
12: The timing just really gets to the point where it's almost not realistic.
0: And what about the state's witness who claimed that Nathan had confessed the whole crime to him? The defense argued David Smith was a jailhouse snitch, a convicted felon who had gotten a deal for his testimony. He was not even worth cross-examining.
12: Do you really believe that David Smith is the type of person that Nathan is going to confide in and then seek counsel from?
0: But according to the defense, the main weakness with the state's case was motive, an affair with Ina. Toner argued there was absolutely no evidence to support the theory that Nathan killed his wife so that he could be with the 20-year-old. No matter who asked her, Ina insisted her relationship with Nathan was platonic.
12: What's the relationship between you and Nathan?
20: He's my sponsor. I worked for him. I did a lot of translating work and helping with organizing Christian conferences in Lithuania. And he is also was kind of like my mentor. And here in America, he was the only person with whom I could talk in Lithuanian. So it was a friend.
0: The defense attorney said the state was making more of those spa visits than was really there.
12: Would Mr. Luthold be there with you when you were having a waxing?
20: He was there to drive me and to pay for it.
12: But he wasn't there when the procedure was being done. Okay. Were you and Nathan ever lovers?
20: No.
12: That's been asked of you many times, correct? Police asked you about that, correct?
20: That's correct.
12: And that answer has never changed, has it?
20: That's correct.
0: His bottom line was this. The state never even came close to proving a sexual relationship, not even with the hundreds of hours of taped phone calls Nathan made from jail over his 16 months there.
12: 1,700 hours of recorded telephone conversations involving Nathan Luthold. Do the math. At 40 hours a week, you're approaching darn close to almost an entire work year listening to telephone conversations involving Nathan. Where in any one of those things do you have any indication at all that Nathan and Ina were lovers?
0: In fact, for all the searches through Nathan's and Ina's cell phones, Toner discovered something he says is especially telling.
12: How many people, particularly young people, are going to have a relationship with a significant other and not have a picture of their significant other? Did they find any photos, anything where it would indicate that Nathan and I now were involved in that way? No.
0: Without a motive and without hard evidence Nathan pulled the trigger, Toner said all the prosecution had were lies, misinterpretations, and omissions.
12: Not guilty. That's what Nathan is. And I would suggest to you respectfully, that's what I'd ask the verdict that you return.
0: Though Nathan Luthol did not take the stand, he would have plenty to say about the evidence and his innocence, particularly that chilling note left behind by his wife.
5: She essentially spoke from the grave, saying that you wanted to kill her, that you were humiliating her with a 20-year-old.
2: Coming up, Nathan's answer and the jury's verdict.
7: I was like 99% sure that they had to come back with a guilty verdict, but there's that 1%.
2: When Dateline continues.
21: 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And that's the sound of a fraud alert from Wells Fargo flagging a charge for a pricey restaurant in Paris. Considering Claire isn't in Paris right now, that seemed odd to the bank and to Claire. Two taps later, Claire says nope to the charge, and Wells Fargo is on the case. However you make money work, Wells Fargo can work with that.
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0: Nathan Luthold's murder trial was nearing its end when he had to decide whether to testify. At the last minute, he chose not to.
19: You understand that that's not something that you'll be able to take back?
14: Okay.
5: Why did you decide not to take the stand during the trial?
14: I had chosen to testify prior to trial. But as the state continued to take things out of context and continued to throw as much mud as they could on the wall, hoping that some of it would stick, they had moved beyond what I felt were the facts of the case. I wasn't going to give them any more fuel or any more fodder to use or to misconstrue.
0: But he wanted to set the record straight with us, insisting he's innocent. He also wanted to say that the police never looked past him to catch the real intruder in what was a real burglary.
5: The police believe it was staged, that it just looked too kind of perfect, the way that everything was placed and what was taken.
14: But things were stolen. Insurance claims verified they were stolen and paid the claim on those items. It was a burglary. Did it look like a normal burglary? I'm not sure what a normal burglary looks like.
0: But what really upset Nathan was how the state depicted his relationship with Ina, someone he had known since she was a little girl, someone he had mentored.
5: You can see how it would look bad, going to the spa, getting Ina waxing treatments, the text messages that went back and forth. It seems like there was something going on.
14: Ina had no driver's license at the time. She had no way of getting around. I was a translator. Take her for waxing treatments. It's not as if I'm in there watching or whatever else. So you check the records. The waxing treatment was the same day I'm getting a haircut at the same place. Take things out of context, you can make him say whatever you want to make him say.
0: Like Ina's text, the day of the murder.
5: Why did Ina say, after the robbery, interesting, smiley face?
14: You're asking me what somebody else meant. I just assumed Ina hit the wrong prompt, nor did I give much of a thought to the word interesting. I understood it to mean, that's interesting as in, that's odd. That's the way I've used the word over and over again over the years.
5: One of the harshest accusations that has come out of all of this is that you killed your wife and it was a Valentine's Day gift for Ina.
14: The harshest statement has been that I killed my wife. It doesn't matter what day it was. I intentionally did it on Valentine's Day as a gift. I'm not sure what takes a sicker person, the person to actually do that or the person to suggest that.
0: And what about those haunting words written by Denise in that note found in her day planner, clearly aimed at Nathan? How would he answer that?
5: She essentially spoke from the grave, saying that you wanted to kill her, that you were humiliating her with a 20-year-old.
14: The part you're referring to says, I know you want me dead. I'm not stupid. Now, to say that, that implies that she felt in danger. Seems to go against the facts. She never shared that with her best friend, her super close sister, her mother, her father. She never called police. She never called a counseling hotline. She never did any domestic battery, any restraining order, anything, because there was nothing.
5: Did you want her dead?
14: No. Why would I want her dead?
5: To be with Ina, to groom Ina as your new wife. That is the accusation.
14: That is the accusation by those who from day one wanted to portray something that fits modern society, fits the culture we live in, fits the cheater's lifestyle, the Jerry Springer show mindset. It fits those things of making things look salacious.
0: The jurors, of course, never heard any of that because Nathan never took the stand.
5: How nervous were you when the jury went to deliberate?
14: From a purely selfish perspective, it's my life, my future, my freedom. It means that I could go back to being the father to the children. Children will be robbed of just one parent, not of both. One was stolen away by someone who was seeking gain. And a guilty verdict would steal from the children their other parent.
0: For Denise's family, that was exactly what they were hoping for the man they'd known since he was a young boy, who lived with them, and now they believe lied to them.
7: When they went into deliberations, I was like 99% sure that they had to come back with a guilty verdict, but there's that 1%, you're thinking, oh no, what if someone, you know.
3: I really wasn't sure what the jury was going to come back with. There was a lot of evidence provided by the prosecution. I think they did a great job, but at the same time, it was a lot of circumstantial evidence. There was no evidence that actually pointed to somebody seeing Nathan do the crime. So I think it was very hard to tell what the jury was going to do.
0: It was a highly circumstantial case. No hard proof Nathan killed Denise, and no clear-cut evidence Nathan and Ina were lovers. But whatever it was jurors heard and saw in that courtroom, it was enough. In a mere 90 minutes, they reached a verdict.
19: We, the jury, find the defendant, Nathan Leuthold, guilty of first-degree murder.
5: What went through your mind when you heard that one word, guilty?
14: It was very close to the same feeling I had when I heard that my wife had been shot. I just remember hearing that the loss just got that much greater.
0: The judge sentenced Nathan to 80 years in prison, saying how shameful it was that Nathan had killed Denise in her own home.
6: You picked this happy place for such an ugly finality. And it seems only appropriate that you will likely end your life in a very different type of place, too. Colvin Gray, isolated Illinois Penitentiary.
0: For the state, it was a satisfying ending to a case they had to painstakingly stitch together.
9: I think he tried to portray this image of this wonderful person when in reality, you know, he was nothing more than a cold-blooded killer.
0: As for Denise's parents, they're still hurting from such a sudden loss. But at least they have her children close, as they are now raising them.
5: How did you tell them that their father killed their mother?
7: They knew that he had been in trial for murdering their mother and that a jury had convicted him. And right away the older boy said, well, everybody makes mistakes. And my husband said, no, your dad made bad choices. Everyone has choices in life, and he made some really bad choices.
0: Bad choices that left Denise's parents coming to terms with the notion that everything they knew to be true wasn't.
7: I felt bad for my husband because he told someone that he always thought that we had the perfect family, the perfect life, and you really don't expect something like that to happen to you. But in reality, you know, bad things happen to good people all the time.
2: That's all for now. I'm Lester Holt. Thanks for joining us.
20: The light's on in the room and I can hear him in there. I open the door and I see her laying there and my dad is kneeling next to her. That was the first time I'd ever seen him cry.
2: A quiet Christmas Eve.
11: The house was decorated.
20: My mom was definitely into Christmas.
2: A silent night shattered by angry words.
20: They ended up fighting.
2: And a shot that leaves a wife and mother dead.
15: I thought there'd been an accident.
25: The coroner, the local police, what was their conclusion?
11: Suicide.
20: I never thought anything different.
2: But someone did.
11: She went to the Missouri State Highway Patrol to express their belief that this, in fact, was a murder.
2: A case, once closed, blows wide open.
26: He started asking me questions. He goes, what did Jennings say to you about his wife having an affair?
2: Had an angry husband struck back. A mystery that divided investigators.
27: It was obvious there was something that just wasn't right.
2: Divided a family.
20: I don't want them around if that's how they feel.
2: Will newly uncovered evidence reveal the truth about the night before Christmas?
5: When I found it, I just said, jackpot.
15: The only thing I've ever wanted was finally everyone to hear the truth.
2: I'm Lester Holt, and this is Dateline. Here's Keith Morrison with A Crack in Everything.
28: It was his secret that started it. A secret gift. It was Christmas Eve in the year 2006. A little farm not far from a little town called Buffalo, Missouri. And on that farm, in the fine new house Brad and Lisa Jennings had built for their family, the stockings were hung. The children were snug in their beds. And Lisa was sitting up very late, drinking wine and crying. Meaning, well, who knew? But for one thing, with Lisa in the way, Brad couldn't sneak that secret of his into her stocking. Which is what started it, the flaring argument, the slamming doors, the sudden silence. Before Amanda woke up to the sound of her dad on 911.
1: And he's very hysterical, you know, he's crying, can't really say anything other than get here quick, I heard that two or three times.
28: Such a complicated tale, with its secrets and lies and shifting loyalties. And here, of all places, this throwback to an idealized past.
15: We hunted mushrooms, we picked up walnuts.
28: They were inseparable children, Brad and his older sister, Marcia.
15: He was my playmate. We depended on each other.
28: Marcia became a nurse. Brad ran the farm, the center of their family since 1853. That Christmas 2006, Brad and Lisa had been married 18 mostly happy years.
1: We had a fairly good life.
28: There were three kids. Amanda, 16 that Christmas Eve. Dallas, who was 11 then. Lacey, Lisa's daughter from a first marriage, was 19 and had just moved into her own place in town. And, as Amanda said, life was fairly good.
1: We would do lots of things, go on vacation a lot, go out and eat. I mean, my dad made pretty good money, so we were good on that end.
15: Seemed like a very good and stable environment.
28: Brad loved cars, especially classic muscle cars, and extra specially, the 1970 Chevelle Supersport he'd so carefully restored.
15: By the time he was 12, he was redoing motors and helping put motors in and out of different vehicles.
28: So Brad opened a used car dealership.
12: He was a great people person. And I guess that's what you have to be when you deal cars and stuff.
28: And their mom, Lisa?
1: Very pretty. She could be really happy and like a sort of like the life of the party kind of person.
12: Yeah, really fun being there.
28: Well, Brad ran the farm and his car business. Lisa worked at a local internet company.
15: She was really good at it.
1: And she became like their top employee.
28: At home, Lisa was the mom who actually liked video games. With Dallas, mostly. Video games and movies.
12: We had a big projector screen that we would put on the wall and like watch movies really big.
13: Did it seem like a happy household overall?
12: Yeah.
28: But of course there is, as Leonard Cohen used to sing, a crack in everything. And in the Jennings house, those were the sudden blow-ups when the mood went dark and the kids scattered.
1: They would fight maybe once every couple weeks or something. Mostly later in the evening, at night, after they'd been drinking, they'd be yelling and maybe slamming doors, things like that. But yeah. just arguing about anything, nothing.
12: I never really thought too much about it.
28: Anyway, now it was that calamitous Christmas Eve, 2006. As always, there'd been a happy dinner celebration with Brad's side of the family.
1: Christmas Eve, we would go to my grandma's. They're in town.
28: And then, back home, games and stocking stuffing, and of course,
1: I wake up real early and open all the presents.
28: Lisa had no idea that Brad had bought her a $3,500 diamond ring, got the kids to help him pick it out. Back from grandma's, he waited for his chance to hide it in her stocking. But Lisa kept fiddling on the computer, and the kids were playing a board game.
12: I think it was Monopoly.
1: And we just played downstairs for a while and then eventually went up to our rooms.
28: It was well after midnight when they heard the raised voices downstairs.
1: I heard the, you know, the yelling and everything, just like a normal fight like they would always have.
28: And then a door slammed, which meant that Brad had gone out to his workshop to cool down. But Lacey, home for the holiday, was furious. Another fight, and this one on Christmas Eve, no less, and as usual over some stupid little thing. She was done.
1: And so my sister decided to go downstairs and get into it with her. I think one of the last things I remember my mom even saying was something like, I would never disrespect my parents that way.
13: Lacey was just fed up, was she?
1: Yeah, she just couldn't believe they'd fight on Christmas.
4: Then more door slamming and Lacey was out of there.
1: She went back to her house in Buffalo.
13: So by the time she left, your dad was outside in the workshop, although you didn't really know where he was, right?
1: Well, he was outside. He does that a lot. He'll go outside and go out to shop.
4: So Amanda sighed and closed her eyes and drifted off. And then sometime after 1:30 a.m., that loud, frantic sound, her father on 911, she ran downstairs to her parents' bedroom.
1: I open the door and, you know, I see her laying there and my dad is kneeling next to her. And as soon as I had opened the door, he gets up and kind of pulls me out of the room and he's hugging me and crying.
4: Their mother was dead. Of that, there was no doubt. But how and why and who?
2: What had happened in that bedroom when we come back?
15: I thought there'd been an accident.
2: The truth would be much worse.
13: Did you have any inkling, any suspicion that Brad might have had something to do with this?
2: When Dateline continues.
4: Dallas Jennings was only 11 that awful Christmas morning in 2006. The morning he lost his mother. And it's probably a blessing that something in his brain has blocked the memory.
12: A lot of it's a blur to me.
4: Amanda, 16 at the time, remembers every dreadful detail.
1: Just shock. Obviously very upset, but didn't know what to do, you know?
13: Yeah.
1: It was very hard.
13: And the ambulance arrived and the policeman.
1: They all arrived and we had to leave the house so they could do all their work. And so we went outside and waited in my truck because it was cold out.
13: What, just huddled together in there? Did you talk much? Or
1: just shock and mostly silence. I remember Dallas kept saying she was going to be okay. He didn't really know what had happened because he didn't see her or nothing and no one was really saying what happened. And my dad was just sitting over in the passenger seat, just a mess, and that was the first time I'd ever seen him cry.
4: News of this sort spreads very fast, but often in confused or incomplete or fuzzy bits. And so when Brad's sister Marcia heard something happened at the farm...
15: I didn't realize the gravity of it. I thought there'd been an accident, and she was on the way to the hospital.
4: It was anything but an accident. Lisa was gone, dead at 39, killed by a bullet at close range to the head. Brad told local sheriff's deputies how he argued with Lisa, then went out to his workshop to cool off, and when he came back in maybe 20 minutes later, he found her on the bedroom floor, his handgun nearby. So deputies tested Lisa's hands for gunshot residue. They did the same with Brad and Lacey. That to tell them who fired the gun. And... Lisa's right hand tested positive for gunshot residue. Brad and Lacey came out negative. Meaning, it seemed to the coroner, that Lisa, for reasons unknown, must have killed herself.
13: Did it make sense to you that she would commit suicide?
15: Nothing made sense to me that night.
13: Yeah,
15: I bet. I had heard statements, you know, that she was troubled about reaching 40. She had had cosmetic surgery. Could be a red flag.
4: Brad and Lisa's brother-in-law, Paul Bryan, was stricken. What did they miss?
8: All the kids loved Aunt Lisa. She was just fun.
4: Lisa had seemed so together. She loved family events, loved having kids around.
8: There was never a time that Lisa did not want the kids to spend the night or to stay, and she might end up with 5 or 6 different children that
13: under
8: spent
13: her roof
8: the night. And
13: it was fine with her.
8: Yeah, she loved it.
4: But now, this accommodating, fun-loving woman was dead. It was all very shocking.
8: And it's not like you've had a long illness or something to get prepared. This was just sudden. And
13: yeah. The idea that she would commit suicide so abruptly and violently like that.
8: That wasn't something that would be expected, no.
4: But of course, the alternative was really quite unthinkable.
3: Did you have any inkling, any suspicion that Brad might have had something to do with this?
8: I had none. Brad called me on Christmas morning, and you could tell he was still terribly distraught. So that morning I came over, and he told me the whole story, and it never crossed my mind.
28: In fact, after all the lab test results were in, the Dallas County Sheriff and coroner and

0: and they were not so sure.
1: Coming up.
2: She went to the Missouri State Highway Patrol to express their belief that this, in fact, was a murder.
1: And an investigator's prime suspect, Brad Jennings.
3: He started asking me questions about Brad. He goes, "What did Jennings say to you about his wife having an affair?"
1: When Dateline continues.
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0: It's a sweet little piece of America, Buffalo, Missouri, population 3,000 or so, where people tend to know each other's business, and where Brad could have a best friend he met when they were both in diapers. So, of course, Dale Potter rushed over to see Brad that very Christmas morning.
1: He just kept saying, "Why, Dale? Why did she do this?" He was a mess.
0: All those guns you see in the background there? Dale owns Buffalo's only gun and pawn shop. So when Lisa's death was declared to be suicide and the sheriff returned Brad's gun, the one that killed her, Brad called Dale.
1: And he said, "I don't really want the gun back." I
2: can't imagine why you would.
1: He said, "Do you want it?" I said, "Yeah, I do." I cleaned it up and just put it in the safe and forgot about it.
0: And the family tried to move on and didn't pay much attention when Lacey began saying odd things.
3: "You know, when Mom was murdered, blah, blah, blah."
0: Murdered? Not that it was anything like an accusation or aggressive or unfriendly.
3: "She didn't act any different with Dad. She still came around. He still helped her."
0: But sometimes the smaller your town, the less you know about what your neighbors are saying behind your back. Nothing in your face. Nothing like that.
4: It was way more subtle than that.
5: How do you mean?
4: Probably everyone else was talking about it, but they didn't talk to us about it.
0: No, they didn't. But Lisa's younger sister, Sean, was talking.
6: She saw a rocky marriage, and her sister would not be a person that would have committed suicide.
0: This is Steve Poken, writes a column in the Springfield News Leader called Poking Around, which he did, and discovered that Lisa's sister, Sean, got busy soon after that deadly Christmas morning.
6: In early January, she went to the office of the Missouri State Highway Patrol to express their belief that this, in fact, was a murder.
0: She lucked into a highly experienced detective named Dan Nash.
6: Longtime investigator who's been involved in several high-profile murder cases in the Ozarks.
0: And when Sergeant Nash took one look at that file, something forensic seemed off. He was inclined to agree with Sean. Didn't look like suicide at all.
6: He was just struck by the fact that if Lisa Jennings had shot herself using her right hand, that there would be more blowback.

0: back from that wound than one drop of blood.
1: 3 months after that Christmas Eve, Investigator Nash drove over to Brad's farm, told him he was looking at the case again.
0: And wanted the bathrobe that Mr. Jennings was wearing that night.
1: The robe he had on when he said he found Lisa dead and held her in his arms.
2: Why 3 months later would a bathrobe be of any use at all? And surely it had been cleaned or something after this event.
0: Apparently it had not.
2: Oh.
0: Mr. Jennings had spent little time going back into that bedroom from where, from his perspective, his wife had taken her life.
1: So Brad gave Nash the black bathrobe, and sure enough, still had blood on it. So they ran some tests and kept in touch with Brad.
0: He was questioned a couple of times.
1: Then, a month later, this was April now, the sheriff came to call at Dale Potter's Gun and Pawn.
3: And he says, I'm here to seize the Jennings gun.
1: Then, a few weeks after that, a guy in a t-shirt and khakis walked in.
3: Told me he was a sergeant with the Missouri State Highway Patrol. And he said, I'm here to investigate the murder of Lisa Jennings. I said, what are you talking about? Murder? It was in the paper. You know, it was ruled a suicide. And he said, no, he killed her. Yeah,
1: but that wasn't all.
3: And he goes, what did Jennings say to you about his wife having an affair? I said, he never said a word to me about his wife having an affair. Why was she? And he said, yes, and we can prove it. I said, well, that explains a lot. He said, you mean why he killed her? And I said, no. I said, why she did this? I said, maybe everything caught up with her, you know.
1: Meaning, thought Dale, something about the affair pushed her over the edge. Then Dale offered the sergeant a little family history.
3: I said, you do know, don't you, that her dad killed himself? And he goes, you're full of crap. He said, her dad's alive, and he lives at Windyville. I said, no, you're full of crap. Her stepdad lives at Windyville. Her real dad killed himself out in Kansas years ago.
1: Another family suicide? An affair? Just where was this investigation going?
4: Coming up, a determined detective.
5: He looked at me and told me, straight up, I've never been wrong.
4: And a confused friend.
2: What'd you think?
3: I thought they made one of the worst mistakes I'd ever heard of.
4: When Dateline continues.
1: Probably everybody in Buffalo, Missouri knew that Brad Jennings, the apparently grieving husband, was now a murder suspect. Everybody waiting for something to happen. And in July 2007, 7 months after Lisa's death, it did.
3: Got about a mile from his house, and two or three highway patrol sergeants and the sheriff stopped him and arrested him. Took him to the county jail.
2: What'd you think?
3: I thought they made one of the worst mistakes I'd ever heard of.
6: Later, we were told there were people around that knew it was going to happen.
1: People like Lisa's sister, Sean, who went to the highway patrol in the first place, and Lisa's daughter from her first marriage, Lacey. We asked for interviews. They declined.
7: When my dad got arrested, Lacey and Sean showed up at the house to pick me and Dallas up, and then my grandma showed up as well to pick us up, and my aunt and my grandma kind of got into it.
2: It sounds to me like that is sort of the moment when the family broke apart.
7: That's when it really blew open. That's when, you know, Lacey quit coming around and everything just fell apart.
1: That evening, Brad's brother-in-law, Paul, who's married to Lisa's other sister, said he met with the highway patrol sergeant who led the investigation.
5: And I asked the one patrol officer if he'd ever been wrong, that there was a small part of me that wished or hopes that he is correct, because if not, he's going to ruin a lot of people's lives. And he looked at me and told me, straight up, I've never been wrong.
2: Never been wrong?
5: Never been wrong.
2: Was this Investigator Dan Nash?
5: It was.
1: Brad posted $1 million bond and was allowed to remain free until his trial. Brad's attorney said the state had no case.
6: And every time that I spoke with him, he said it couldn't go to trial. He didn't say it wouldn't. He said it couldn't.
1: Was still saying that the Friday before the trial was to begin, in August 2009.
6: He said, we'll go in there Monday morning and we'll see what motions are flying around.
1: But by midday Monday, the jury was picked and the trial began.
2: How shocking was that?
6: It was very shocking, and we hadn't been there an hour till I was getting sick to my stomach just listening. Prosecution was just running rampant with it.
1: That is, saying terrible things about Brad.
6: And I was wanting to jump up and object.
1: Because to Marcia, it seemed like Brad's attorney, Daryl Deputy, wasn't objecting at all.
6: Mr. Deputy wouldn't say anything in Brad's defense.
2: What was it like to be you sitting back there watching that?
6: It was the most miserable time of my life. And I didn't know what I could do. I wanted to stop it, and I didn't know how. And Mr. Deputy would say, it's all going to come together here, and don't worry about it.
1: Maybe the attorney was thinking of the gunshot residue, or GSR. Remember, they found GSR on Lisa's right hand, but not on Brad's hands, implying that Lisa shot herself. The prosecutor had an explanation.
0: So the prosecutor says it's a logical inference from the facts of the case that Mr. Jennings, after he shot his wife, before he called 911, he washed his hands and washed his forearms.
1: And blood evidence. Investigator Nash was the expert the state put up, and he said that in his expert opinion, the way the spatter hit the wall and Brad's black bathrobe and Lisa's hand, it left no doubt that Brad fired the fatal shot. But why would he do such a thing? An age-old reason, said the prosecutor. Lisa wanted out.
0: The prosecution at trial wanted to show that she was intent on leaving him, and she had an application at an apartment complex where Lacey had lived.
1: Lisa wouldn't end her life, said the state, because she was busy improving it. She'd bought nice clothes, had recently had cosmetic surgery.
0: The state presented witnesses that said she was in good spirits, and it's unlikely that someone who has cosmetic surgery and is feeling good about themselves would take their lives.
1: The defense didn't mention that Lisa's father died by suicide, or that she herself attempted suicide back in high school. No secret in town back then. And nobody brought up the rumor that Lisa was having an affair. But one curious thing did come up. The defense attorney, in his closing argument, made a rather fascinating point about the bathrobe Brad was wearing when Lisa was shot.
0: The defense attorney, in his closing argument, said they had that thing for 2 years. I don't know why they didn't test it for gunshot residue, but they didn't. So we could wrap this up in a heartbeat, whether he did it or not, if they had tested that.
1: Now that was interesting and a very good point. After all, if they found residue on the bathrobe, it would certainly point right at Brad. But the moment passed, case went to the jury. And 2 hours and 24 minutes later, they found Brad guilty of murder. And where else would this happen? They let him go home one last night before the sentencing began the following day.
6: And the next morning, he asked me to drive him back. And I think that's one of the most difficult things I've ever had to do.
2: Did you want to just say, let's go somewhere else, Brad? Let's just drive to Mexico or something.
6: No, that's not who we are. And I told him that I would fight with everything I had in me to correct it.
1: But what could one lone woman do? No legal training, no contacts, no pull. What indeed?
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1: The day after Brad Jennings was convicted of murdering his wife Lisa, he dutifully returned to court for sentencing. He got 25 years, and they led him away on a day that would have been otherwise auspicious.
15: That was my first day of high school.
2: Did either of you ever think maybe he did kill her?
15: Not even once.
7: If you know him, even like at all, he's just not that kind of a person.
1: True, said Brad's big sister, Marcia. So she decided she had to do everything she could to help him. Wasn't easy.
2: Because he had two kids who needed to be cared for. He had payments that had to be made on the house, on the farm, on the cars. He had a business that had to be wrapped up. And he had this huge problem of having been convicted of a crime you didn't think he committed. So what does a person do in a situation like that?
6: I had no idea. I didn't even know where to start.
1: But she knew she needed a better income. So she found a job that paid more, but required constant travel.
6: Come home on Thursday night and leave Sunday.
2: And in the time you were home, you'd wash your clothes, say hi to the kids, go into the prison, see Brad, and get back on the plane again.
6: Yeah.
1: The first appeal claimed Brad had inadequate representation at trial.
6: I thought that was a no-brainer.
1: But it failed. Appeals court didn't agree. And Brad's trial lawyer, Daryl Deputy, said he served Brad well. Anyway, Marcia hired more attorneys, but
6: I couldn't get them to talk to me. I couldn't get them to answer a question. I couldn't get them to call me back.
2: Did they send you a bill?
6: Absolutely. I've got lots of bills.
1: This went on for months, years. She heard about a private investigator named Dwight McNeil, but her then attorney told her, don't call him.
6: So I sat on it for a little bit, and I was having a really bad day, and I called, and Dwight picked up the phone, and I just started crying because it'd been so long that since anyone I called answered me.
1: And he did listen, but
8: I told her I wouldn't look at the case.
1: Dwight was a former sheriff. He told her his job was catching bad guys, not getting them out of prison. But Marcia persisted, and so he agreed to see her in person.
8: I explained to her that if I concluded from my review of the file that there was any basis at all to believe that Mr. Jennings had murdered his wife, that I would use whatever influence and whatever pressure I could to make sure he stayed in prison the rest of his life.
2: You could accept a deal like that?
6: Yes, absolutely.
1: So Dwight scanned the file. Just a quick look. And this was strange.
8: It was obvious there was something that just wasn't right.
1: Remember what the trial attorney said about the black bathrobe? Too bad they didn't test it for GSR, gunshot residue. Dwight, with his years in law enforcement, lit up when he saw that. They must have tested the robe.
8: That should have been tested for GSR all the way up the right sleeve.
2: Sure. If he'd fired the gun, there would have been GSR on that robe.
8: No such report existed for the testing of that sleeve of that robe in the file.
1: Didn't make sense. Dwight began working with lawyer Lindsay Phoenix, who requested copies of all the lab reports from the Highway Patrol's crime lab.
9: I got a lovely letter from them saying, here you go, here's everything that we have. And it included every test except for the one that I was looking for.
1: But it had to be there. So Lindsay went in person to the State Highway Patrol.
9: And I said, I want to examine every piece of evidence that you have. And I brought a video camera and a cell phone camera, and I photographed everything, trying to be inconspicuous. I didn't want to take a chance of me finding something and it disappearing.
1: And that is when she found them, two small canisters. And inside,
9: the stubs from the gunshot residue test that were labeled robe. And I took the photo, I texted it to Dwight, and just said, jackpot. And then I had to go through the rest of those boxes like I was still looking for something else and act like it wasn't a big deal, and I was ecstatic.
1: Those little stubs confirmed a GSR test had been performed on Brad's robe. But where were the results? She asked the Highway Patrol for them.
9: And they didn't send them to me.
1: So she wrote to them again.
9: And said, all right, I know they're there. I have photographs of it. I know they're there. Send me the results. And then they sent them.
1: And the tests were conclusive. There was no gunshot residue on Brad's black bathrobe, just as there wasn't any on his hands on the night Lisa died. Meaning Brad almost certainly did not fire the gun that killed Lisa. But why didn't lead investigator Dan Nash reveal that? Well, he said he never received those results. Plausible?
9: Not in a heartbeat. No, I was a prosecutor before this. Uh-huh. My spouse is a police officer. Dwight's a police officer. We know the care that goes into building a case. And that's not a step that you skip. Dan Nash had specifically asked for that test to be done.
1: So, by now, Dwight was looking carefully at Dan Nash. He talked to a retired judge.
8: And he made it very clear that he had a lot of problems with Mr. Nash's reputation for truth and honesty under oath. And from there, we started interviewing former prosecutors and a number of former court personnel who expressed concerns about his reputation for truth and veracity.
1: Remember how at the trial Nash was presented as a blood spatter expert? He wasn't. In fact, Nash had not even taken a basic bloodstain analysis class when he investigated Lisa's death. He took a 40-hour course the following year, but was still not an expert when he testified at trial. Dwight sought out the best in the field.
8: I found two of the world's most renowned blood spatter experts.
1: He sent the crime scene photos to both of them.
8: And they both independently came to the same conclusion.
1: That Dan Nash was quite simply dead wrong. One of them wrote, the bloodstain evidence and the presence of gunshot residue on the right hand of Lisa Jennings are consistent with a self-inflicted gunshot wound. But as any lawyer will tell you, undoing a jury's guilty verdict is well nigh impossible. So, what now?
16: Coming up, a life interrupted.
15: He missed out on me turning 16, me getting married. I have a kid now. He missed that.
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15: He missed out on a lot.
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1: Dallas Jennings felt like a cheated young man, his father in prison, when neither he nor Amanda believed for a minute that he killed their mother.
15: He missed out on me turning 16, me driving for the first time, my graduation, me getting married. I have a kid now. He missed that. Wow. The birth of his first grandchild. He missed out on a lot.
1: But Brad's sister, Marcia, was still determined to bring him back to that world he was missing. And with investigator Dwight's help, she finally found a father-daughter team of attorneys who seemed to understand the case and the family.
22: These were just salt of the earth, small town country people. And they were stunned at the way the system had worked against Brad Jennings.
1: First, Bob and Liz Ramsey read the trial transcript.
22: The first thing that jumped out at me is I don't recall seeing a defense attorney do so little for his client in my 38 years of practicing law.
1: Oh, come on. Not the worst, surely.
22: It was certainly one of the worst.
1: But what also jumped out was the work of that Highway Patrol investigator Dan Nash. Confronted about the unrevealed gunshot residue test that might exonerate Brad, Nash said he never saw the report, said it never made it to his desk.
23: If that test had been positive, would it have been lost in a fax machine?
22: It's just incomprehensible that he wouldn't follow up and say, hey, what happened to my gunshot residue test that I ordered? Well, he was either grossly negligent or he suppressed it deliberately.
1: No question about it. The issue of that unrevealed GSR test was huge.
22: I thought, it's a classic Brady violation. It's the kind of evidence that makes a difference in a trial.
1: So they elected to shoot for the moon, their one chance to overturn the jury verdict, a habeas petition that claimed withheld evidence could have changed the result of the trial.
22: I don't promise anything to a client other than I'll give you my best shot. And all I told him was, this gives you a shot.
1: Vanishingly few such petitions ever go anywhere. Still, they filed and waited. And against all odds, were granted a hearing.
6: We were very excited.
1: Yeah.
6: But cautious. It was almost like this little dim light at the end of a tunnel.
1: This was the hearing. In November 2017, almost 11 years after that terrible Christmas Eve, here, Brad's attorneys revealed the GSR result that suggested his innocence, and the expert's blood spatter findings that did the same, and witnesses who questioned the honesty of Detective Nash.
23: I think that his credibility was put at issue for the entire hearing.
1: Lawyers from the Missouri Attorney General's office were there, too, and told the judge that what the defense came up with would not have changed the guilty verdict. Their case was so strong. We wanted to hear from the Attorney General's office, from Sergeant Dan Nash and the Highway Patrol, and all declined our requests. And then, months went by, and they all had to wait for the judge until February 8th, 2018, finally, a ruling.
22: My first reaction was to go right to the last paragraph and see what the result was. And the last sentence of his order is, at a minimum, the suppression of the gunshot residue test undermines confidence in that verdict.
1: Conviction overturned.
6: It's the first time that we had had a positive outcome. It was wonderful.
1: The next day, on the judge's order, Brad Jennings walked out of prison after 8.5 years and into the arms of the people who never for a minute gave up on him.
0: Love you.
3: Oh, guys.
23: It's the kind of stuff that you dream about in law school, and I firmly believe that Brad is innocent. So to walk him out was one of the greatest honors of my life. Like, I'll never forget that day.
6: We had all waited so long for it and wondered if it was ever going to happen.
0: Yeah.
6: But it was one of the best days of my life.
7: It was really awesome to see him walk out. You know, that was knowing that he was going to come home with us. That was amazing.
2: That ride home had to be quite something, huh?
7: It was.
15: Yeah, it was weird. It was the first time my dad's ever seen me drive.
7: Yeah.
15: Huh. Yeah, I drove him home.
1: Brad Jennings was a man of few words when he met us a few weeks later, as if he was still afraid to believe it and let go. But we talked a bit about that Christmas Eve and the mystery of what so upset Lisa.
4: She was crying. That's one thing I asked her, why she was crying.
2: And she couldn't tell you?
4: Mm-mm.
2: Didn't want to tell you?
4: Didn't want to talk, didn't want to say anything.
1: Wasn't till years later, he said, that he learned she'd been having an affair with her boss. And that man had just broken it off, meaning she was also out of a job.
4: You know, she had told me she wasn't coming back to work the day before this.
1: He didn't understand it then. But now, maybe that was an answer to his long-ago question. Why did she end her own life? Once he might have confronted the other man. Now, nothing to be done.
4: I don't even know where he's at now. That business shut down, closed down now.
1: In July 2018, the state attorney general's office announced it would not retry Brad. As for the once close family, when we last spoke with them, they remained badly split. Lisa's sister, Sean, and daughter, Lacey, still believed Brad was guilty. And for Brad,
4: just like starting over again, though, you know, I mean.
1: And he clings to his kids and his sister, his mom, and those who believe in him, to his ancestral farm, and his other longtime love, the old Chevelle.
6: I knew Brad was innocent. The only thing I've ever wanted was for finally everyone to hear the truth.
5: That's all for now. I'm Lester Holt. Thanks for joining us.

0: you get a knock at your door that would change your life.
1: Yeah, it was a pretty dark time.
2: She was shocked. The last thing that you expect to hear is a police officer telling you that somebody's trying to kill your husband.
3: It's a murder for hire. It's very serious.
4: He offered me $50,000 to do this. I was not going to let this happen.
0: You were an undercover officer?
3: The undercover hitman. I had to totally change how I acted, talked, everything.
5: You sure you want this done? I'm positive. I am positive I want it.
0: One mistake could blow this whole operation.
3: Absolutely.
2: The seconds are ticking away.
4: It was all or nothing.
0: This isn't a hardened criminal. This is a soccer mom.
1: It was hell. It was hell.
6: I'm Lester Holt, and this is Dateline. Here's Andrea Canning with The Eastlake Conspiracy.
7: Along the shores of majestic Lake Erie, not far from Cleveland, lies a little-known city named Eastlake, Ohio.
4: It's more of a suburb. You got nice properties with decent-sized yards.
7: And gorgeous waterfront views. It's the kind of place folks settle to raise a family. Quiet and safe.
4: You never hear about murders or stuff like that.
7: But that wholesome image was about to be shattered.
8: Basically, the gist of it was he wants this guy dead.
7: Someone had murder on their mind, and a deadly plot was brewing.
3: It's one of the things that you see on TV. You have to be evil to want to murder somebody else.
7: It would all come crashing down on one family.
1: I mean, it was hell. It was hell.
7: But would those responsible slip through detectives' fingers?
9: Your hands in the air! Put your hands in the air, you bumpkin!
7: It all began Memorial Day weekend, 2011.
10: Eastlake Police, Stephanie.
7: It was a Friday evening when an unusual 911 call came into dispatch.
11: I was approached at the Captain's Club to murder somebody for $50,000. So I need somebody out here.
7: A murder for hire in Eastlake? It was hard to believe.
10: Okay, and what is your name?
11: Patrick Sabo.
7: The dispatcher recognized the caller's name. Patrick Sabo had lived in Eastlake for years, was a former Army Ranger, and was known to everyone at the station, including the chief of police, Larry Reich.
0: How did you know the caller?
3: He's been involved in a couple of minor incidents in our city. He was never a big problem. He's just somebody that we had dealt with in the past, and we knew him by face.
7: So police were surprised about the reason Pat was calling. He wanted to report that someone was planning a murder.
10: And who approached you, do you know?
11: It's the father of one of my high school friends.
0: How bizarre is that for your police department to get a call like that?
3: It's extremely bizarre. We're pretty surprised by it.
0: This is the land of soccer moms and children and families, and not something that you would expect.
3: Correct. We don't deal with stuff like that on a normal basis.
0: Did you believe it? Did you think that this was possible?
3: Well, we definitely knew it was worth looking into.
7: Police knew Pat well enough to know he wasn't lying. So the dispatcher wanted to know more about this man offering Pat money to kill someone.
10: What's his name, Patrick?
11: I'm not sure of his first name, but the last name is Zombori.
7: Zombori? Whoever he was, perhaps his desire to have someone killed was just a moment of anger or a crude joke taken wrong. But investigators needed to be sure.
3: We definitely didn't want to ignore it and, God forbid, let something bad happen.
0: That's no joke when you hear something like that on 911.
3: No, it's not.
7: Detective Christopher Bowersock, now retired, was assigned the case, and he sprung into action. Police called Pat Sabo to come down to the station.
3: And I interviewed him.
12: All right, today's date is May 27th, 2011.
7: Bowersock recorded the audio.
12: All right, why don't you just tell me from the beginning how this all transpired?
7: The detective wasn't sure what to expect, but it didn't take long to see that Patrick believed Zombori was serious about his offer.
12: He flat out offered me money to kill him.
7: Kill who? Pat said he was given few details about the target.
12: Subject that he once killed lives in Atlanta, Georgia.
8: And his name is what?
12: I don't know his name.
7: No name, but he said Zombori did give him the target's photo and home address.
8: Is he willing to pay for your travel expenses?
12: He's paying for all expenses paid.
0: Did you have any fears about telling the police?
4: No. I fear no man on this earth. No woman, no creature.
0: Was this a believable story he was telling you?
13: Well, anybody is going to have a little bit of skepticism when you hear something like this.
7: After all, Pat was a colorful character.
14: Pretty hungry for money.
7: But if detectives had any doubts about Pat's story, they didn't last long.
4: As soon as I handed him the picture and the address, I said, this is how serious they are. The cop went, okay, now that changes things.
7: To investigators, Pat's story was so detailed, it seemed clear this was no hoax. So they had to move fast. A man's life could be in danger.
3: If we delay our own investigation and it would be carried out by a third or fourth party, then it would just be tragic.
0: You wanted to take control of the situation.
3: Absolutely.
7: And that meant finding the target before it was too late.
6: Coming up, the first piece of the puzzle falls into place.
13: We found out that he was a prominent businessman.
6: Target identified, a devoted husband and dedicated dad of six.
1: Just completely selfless. He was going to do whatever it took to make sure that they were okay and that they were taken care of.
6: Why would anyone want him dead?
4: Just spite, hate, venom, vitriol.
6: When Dateline continues.
7: Eastlake police had reason to believe a man's life was at risk, but they needed more evidence to be sure.
13: It's a murder for hire. It's very serious.
7: Serious and also a puzzle. Investigators were missing key pieces about the target.
12: I was never given his name or anything. He gave me a picture and his address.
7: Detectives ran a background check, and they learned the person who lived at that address was named David Metter. David was the target.
13: We found out that he was a prominent businessman.
7: A businessman who lived nearly 1,000 miles away in Gwinnett County, Georgia. From what detectives could tell, David seemed to have it all. A good job, a nice house, and a happy marriage with a new wife.
1: It was a small wedding, intimate wedding.
7: Lonnie and David Metter had been married less than a year, but Lonnie already felt like she'd met her soulmate.
1: Yeah, we had to... They were really, really nice connection.
7: It was a second marriage for both Lonnie and David, and they each had kids. David, four girls. Lonnie, a son and daughter.
0: We are both in the six children club. Not always easy, but a lot of fun.
1: Yeah, I'll tell you, it was super fun. I loved having kids.
7: Lonnie described her life with David as wonderful, but says she never could have imagined the challenges they'd face together as a couple.
0: How did you meet David?
1: We met at a work function.
7: They both worked in the automotive industry and were attending a conference in Las Vegas when a mutual friend suggested they meet.
1: There was an instant connect that was a bit shocking, I'll tell you. I had been on my own for just about 2 years and was pretty well settled in that.
0: You knew early on that David could be the one.
1: Yes, I knew early on.
0: Not to mention that I'm sure you must have found him handsome.
1: Oh, super handsome. Wasn't sure if I could talk about that. Yes, very much so. Great smile, great eyes, but just an instant, like instant soulmate.
7: But once the conference ended, reality quickly set in.
1: You look at a map and you go, oh, you live in Baltimore and I live in Atlanta. You know, how does that work?
7: David was also separated, going through a messy divorce, and figuring out a custody arrangement for his girls, who still lived with his ex.
0: You had been through a divorce yourself?
1: I had.
0: Did that help in giving him, David, advice about how to navigate these waters?
1: I think so. Early on in the friendship, I can remember encouraging him to try again, to do everything they could to fight for the marriage.
7: But Lonnie says David assured her there was no hope for a reconciliation. So the next time he was in Atlanta for business, they went on their first date.
1: We went to my church.
0: Wow, that's a very wholesome first date.
1: Yeah, I knew that if that wasn't a connect, then it would be very difficult for us.
7: It was a match made in heaven. A year and a half later, David and Lonnie got engaged.
1: My ring was very special. He and the kids all went to pick it out. There's six baguette diamonds around the center of it to represent each of the kids, because this was not just a marriage for us, it was a marriage of our families.
7: After they married, David and Lonnie moved in together in Georgia. David won custody of his oldest daughter, but his three other girls continued to live out of state with their mom.
1: Visitation in general was difficult from day one.
7: Things weren't easy with David's ex, but Lonnie says David flew to Ohio to see his daughters whenever he could.
1: He still went for every school event, every weekend that he could get time with them.
0: Did that make you fall in love with him more, his dedication to his children?
1: Oh, yeah. Yeah, just completely selfless. And he was going to do whatever it took to make sure that they were okay and that they were taken care of and supported and loved. Absolutely.
7: Great father, loving husband, successful businessman. It all seemed ideal. So why did David have a price on his head? That was a question the police were asking, and Patrick Sabo had the answers. He was about to tell detectives the rest of the story, including why the man named Zombori wanted David dead.
4: Just spite, hate, venom, vitriol coming out of him.
6: Coming up.
4: He wanted him dead. He didn't care how he did it. He didn't care what it was going to cost.
0: Did he bring up how you would be paid and how much?
4: Yeah, he offered me the $50,000.
6: Who was this mysterious man named Zombori? And who else was in on this murderous plot?
0: I mean, this isn't a thug. This isn't a hardened criminal. This is a soccer mom.
13: Yeah, this is somebody who goes about their day like everybody else. She just wanted him dead.
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0: Batseba was in shock. He'd been asked to do the unthinkable and was still trying to wrap his head around it.
1: I was like, I cannot believe this is going down.
0: A man named Zombori had offered Pat $50,000 to fly to Georgia and kill David Metter. But Batseba was no hitman.
1: I could not let anything happen to this man. They were serious. No, it wasn't going down like that.
0: He says that's why he called the police.
1: If I said nothing and did nothing and saw tomorrow David on the TV dead because I didn't do anything, that would be just as bad as me pulling the trigger.
0: Pat wanted to save David Metter, not hurt him. And as he continued his interview with detectives, it was clear there was much more to his story, especially when it came to Zombori.
1: I'd never met this man. There was no reason for me to meet this man.
0: Nevertheless, Pat told detectives he'd agreed to the meeting as a favor to an old high school classmate named Chrissy. Al Zombori was her dad, a 76-year-old widower. In fact, Zombori lived with his daughter and her children.
2: How good of friends were you with Chrissy?
1: Not very. We didn't run in the same groups.
0: So it was no surprise when they lost touch after graduation. Pat joined the army and became a ranger, while Chrissy went to college, got married, and had children.
2: She was fun. She had a contagious laugh. She was just somebody that I wanted to be around.
0: Karen Snyder was one of Chrissy's closest friends. For years, they lived on the same quaint cul-de-sac and raised their kids together.
2: How was Chrissy as a mom? She was awesome.
0: And she was also a compassionate friend. Karen says Chrissy was a shoulder to cry on when her marriage fell apart.
2: I would call her crying, she would come over, and she was just my rock through the whole thing.
0: Chrissy, now a divorced mom of four girls, needed a rock of her own. So she reached out to Pat on Facebook. It had been 20 years since they'd last seen each other. The Chrissy he talked to online seemed to be unraveling.
1: It would always turn into a poor me pity party.
0: Pat says she spent most of their chats venting about her ex.
1: Every conversation would end up with her complaining about how much her ex abused her, mentally, physically.
0: Pat told detectives he didn't know much about the ex, but he did know Chrissy's married name. Christine Zombori Metter. Turns out, David Metter was her ex-husband.
1: My advice to her was always move on, but she never wanted to listen.
0: Pat says Chrissy's continuing bitterness started to grate on his nerves.
1: My ex-husband this, my ex-husband that. He's this, he's that, blah, blah, blah, blah, blah. Just in a joking manner, so, you know, save your money, hire a hitman.
2: You obviously have a unique sense of humor.
1: A little bit.
0: Pat assumed Chrissy got the joke. But hours later, she talked to Pat on Skype. This time, she asked him to meet her father for lunch. And when Zombori picked up Pat for the meeting...
1: Before we even get out of the parking lot, he looks me dead in the eye. And he says, if I could shoot straight, I'd have killed the son of a bitch myself already.
2: So why do you go forward?
1: If there was any serious thought given to it because of what I said, well, I gotta know.
0: Pat told police his worst fears were confirmed at the restaurant when Zombori offered him money to kill David.
1: He was nothing but spite, hate, venom, vitriol coming out of him. He wanted him dead. He didn't care how I did it. He didn't care what it was going to cost.
2: Did he bring up how you would be paid and how much?
1: Yeah. He offered me the $50,000 to do this, and he offered it from the life insurance settlement that's payable to Chrissy upon his death.
2: Did he say why you were the chosen one?
1: They knew I was hurting for money.
2: Did Chrissy know you were a former Army Ranger?
1: Yeah, I was pretty proud of getting into the Rangers battalion that most people knew.
2: An Army Ranger is trained to kill. Do you think that Chrissy looked at your background and thought, maybe this is the right guy?
1: She knew I had the capabilities to do it. Her biggest mistake was thinking I would.
2: I mean, this isn't a thug. This isn't a hardened criminal. This is a soccer mom.
3: Yeah, this is somebody who goes about their day like everybody else. She just wanted him dead.
0: But the only proof police had was Pat's word. And that wasn't enough to arrest Chrissy or her dad.
4: We didn't have enough evidence to go forward.
0: So investigators came up with a clever plot to catch Chrissy and her dad conspiring to kill David. And they'd have to act fast. The father and daughter wanted David killed right away.
3: what we want to do is get a conversation on tape. That's the most important thing.
0: But that could be difficult because Chrissy's dad wasn't just some guy angry with his ex-son-in-law. He'd spent 26 years in law enforcement. He was a policeman.
2: Must have been surprising to you to learn that he was a former police officer.
3: Surprising's a good word, but a little bit worried because he could see through what other people couldn't see through. So we had to really be careful in how we handled the investigation.
0: One mistake and the entire case could be ruined. Or worse, someone could get hurt. Would detectives be able to pull this off?
5: Coming up, a change in the script. A new hitman enters the scene.
6: This guy, he's done this before.
2: Who was the hitman going to be, the new hitman?
3: That would be me.
2: So, detective and playing the role of hitman.
3: Yes.
2: One mistake could blow this whole operation.
3: Absolutely. Something said wrong, an action done wrong. I had to totally change how I acted, talked, everything.
5: When Dateline continues.
0: East Lake detectives needed to catch Chrissy Metter and her dad on tape, planning the murder of her ex. And they knew the only person who could record that conversation was Pat Szabo.
2: How important was Patrick Szabo to your plan?
4: Patrick was instrumental.
2: Was there a risk putting him in the middle of this?
4: Absolutely. There's always a risk.
0: But Pat made it clear to investigators it was a risk he was willing to take.
1: I've jumped out of planes. What's the difference? You know, you hop in your car, you got a danger of dying. At least this way, if I go during this, I went doing something pretty darn interesting.
0: No longer just a concerned citizen calling 911, Pat was now a police informant. And his mission was clear. With a recording device in hand, keep Chrissy and her dad talking about the murder plot.
2: You need to record every word that is spoken.
1: Yes, ma'am.
2: And you're doing this on your own.
1: Yeah. And then I just call them when I have a recording and they come pick it up.
0: But before Patrick did anything, detectives needed to be sure David Metter was safe. So they asked police in Georgia to check on him.
7: We had been contacted by the East Lake Police Department and they notified us that they were midway through an investigation.
0: Stephen Shaw, then a major with the Gwinnett County Police Department, sent officers to the house to observe from a distance. David was alive and well, but investigators didn't want him to know there was a threat against his life. Not yet, anyway. They had more work to do.
7: And they were concerned that notification to the Metter family would have at some point got back to Chrissy Metter, and the case would have been concluded prematurely.
0: So they didn't say a word and kept an eye on David.
3: It was very important for us to get the information and at the right time make contact with him.
0: Before they launched their sting, detectives felt there was still one thing they had to do: replace Pat Szabo as the hitman. Police wanted one of their own on the inside, working undercover.
2: And who was the hitman going to be? The new hitman?
3: Me. That would be me.
2: So, detective and playing the role of hitman?
3: Yes.
0: Detective Bowersock would play the role of Vincent, a hitman with mob affiliations.
2: It's like a movie script.
3: It is a movie script. Everything has to be laid out. You know, you'd have to know what you're going to say before you say it.
2: One mistake could blow this whole operation.
3: Absolutely. Something said wrong, an action done wrong, anything that makes you look like a policeman. I had to totally change everything and how I acted, talked, all my mannerisms, everything.
0: It was now up to Pat to convince Chrissy and her dad to outsource this murder to a professional hitman. Armed with a recording device, Pat says he Skyped Chrissy and told her all about Vincent and his fee.
1: So it really implicated her.
0: But when he handed the recording over to Detective Bowersock, there was a problem.
1: I forgot to hit record.
2: Oops.
0: It was a disappointing setback, but Pat rallied and called again the very next day.
8: Chrissy.
9: Hey.
8: Hey.
9: I'm at the airport. What's up?
8: Okay. Remember that guy I told you about?
9: Yeah.
8: Okay. Well, I talked to him, so it's no longer a hypothetical situation. It's a real situation.
9: Okay.
0: Chrissy seemed unfazed by the idea of a new hitman. And when Pat mentioned Vince wanted to meet her elderly dad, that seemed fine too.
8: All right, so Dad's still going to call me tonight at, like, or he's going to Skype me?
9: Yeah, it'll have to be him Skyping you.
8: Okay, we'll Skype later and I'll talk to him and we'll set something up to meet me and Vince.
9: Okay.
0: Later that night, Pat spoke with Chrissy's dad and played up all the reasons Vince was the perfect choice to carry out the plan.
8: This guy, Vince, he's done this before, Al. Okay, he's spent time in prison in California. He's, put it this way, this dude scares the piss out of me. I told Chrissy, you know, this guy wants to meet tomorrow. Okay?
9: Okay.
0: And just like that, Vince was in. They discussed his retainer.
8: Like I told Chrissy, he wants to up it from $2,000 down to $3,000 now. Is that going to be a problem?
9: A little bit.
8: Well, how much could you get tomorrow?
9: Tomorrow? I probably could get $3,000 tomorrow if I had to.
0: So far, everything was going according to plan. Detective Bowersock was about to meet Chrissy's dad face to face.

0: Detective Chris Bowersock had set the stage for his undercover operation. He was about to meet Chrissy's dad for the first time, posing as Vince, the hitman, and he needed two things to happen.
1: The first element was to meet with Al Zombori to make the hire for the hit. The second one was the transfer of money to me to solidify the deal.
0: The meeting was in Detective Bowersock's car, which was wired and parked in an empty lot.
2: So I'm meeting with suspect Al Zombori on a murder for hire.
0: Pat Szabo arrived with Zombori to make the introduction, then stepped away to let the two men talk alone.
3: All right.
4: So what's going on here? He gives me a picture of some guy named David Meter.
3: He divorced my daughter, and he is pulling some real on her. Okay? He took one kid.
4: Okay.
3: He's threatening to take the rest of them.
0: Zombori's only focus was finalizing the contract on David Meter's life.
3: I got $3,000 here.
4: Are you sure you want this done?
3: Why don't
4: you give it to me?
3: Done.
4: This is a father of your grandchildren.
3: Yes.
4: Yeah, but this is a father of your grandchildren. You understand? Family.
3: I understand. Fully. More so than you think.
4: What made you think of killing this guy?
3: What made me?
4: Yeah.
3: Why not? It's the only answer I have. He's such a scumbag.
4: Okay.
3: Is that it?
4: That's it.
3: You got the money. God bless. Have fun.
5: The father of his grandchildren, and he's saying have fun?
1: Basically, yeah. He just wanted to have me do it.
5: Why not arrest him right then and there?
1: The case wasn't as solid as I wanted it. I wanted Chrissy, because Chrissy's the one that set this up.
5: You believe Chrissy was the mastermind?
1: Oh, there's no doubt in my mind.
0: But the time to prove it was running out. Chrissy and her dad wanted David killed in the next few days. Both had agreed to meet with Vince once it was done.
6: They had to establish proof that Mr. Meter had been killed and that contract had been completed.
0: Detectives knew there was only one person who could make that happen. David Meter himself. Eastlake Police sent Major

0: Shaw of Gwinnett County to the Metter home to finally break the news that there was a price on David's head. But there was a problem.
1: I said, I'm sorry, he's out of town. He's gone to Florida for business.
2: At that point, we were forced to loop her in as to what was going on in order for her to make contact with David for us.
0: Lonnie called David immediately and told him the horrifying story. And it was horrifying. Just ask, David.
3: Why would my ex-wife ever do this? I know that she hates me, but I can't imagine being hated so much that something like this could be real.
0: David's 17-year marriage to Chrissy flashed before his eyes. A once happy household that had turned so bitter.
3: Where we started to falter was when my career started really taking shape and I had opportunities to leave Ohio.
0: Chrissy hated living far from her parents, and the marriage eventually fell apart. David says they separated, and that's when things turned ugly.
3: I immediately became a wife beater, a child beater, and pretty much anything else that Chrissy could accuse me of.
0: David says her accusations against him are completely untrue. According to David, Chrissy was the one who tormented him. He recalls a phone call from her at the height of their divorce and custody battle. It's a call that still haunts him to this day.
3: I was living in this apartment building that was up on the 10th floor. I remember the words that came out of her mouth during this conversation. We don't miss you. The girls don't need you. And you're worth more to us dead than you are alive. You should just jump.
4: Wow.
3: I fell to my knees. I remember praying and hoping for something to change.
0: David remarried. By then, Chrissy had moved back to Ohio with the kids. But David says the problems with his ex got worse, especially between Chrissy and their daughters. So he and Lonnie decided to fight for primary custody.
3: I told her that there was a high likelihood that I was going to get the girls.
0: Now, David was left to wonder, was this murder for hire some sort of custody revenge? With the clock ticking, there was no time to process it all. Major Shaw needed David to do something crazy, stage his own death.
3: The detective gets on the phone, and his words were, I need you to take pictures of yourself.
0: Pictures the police planned to Photoshop to make it look like David had been shot in the head.
5: He wants you to pretend that you're dead.
3: Right. I'm thinking to myself, I can't make these believable. How do I act dead? I'm not sure what I would look like dead.
2: We needed to expose certain parts of his head in order to place the gunshot wound on it.
0: David needed to hurry. Chrissy and her dad were supposed to meet the hitman, Vince, in a few hours. So David snapped some photos in his hotel room on his phone and sent them to Major Shaw. It was then up to his CSI tech to make the images believable.
2: We have a crime intelligence analyst that was fairly proficient at Photoshop.
0: The tech added a fake gunshot wound and blood spatter to the pictures, but they were far from perfect. It was a rush job after all. Major Shaw sent them off to Eastlake Police.
5: Were they happy with it?
2: I don't really know if they had a choice. They were scheduled to meet.
0: Back in Ohio, adrenaline was high as detectives prepared for their final undercover sting.
5: This was high stakes. This had to work.
6: Yes, this had to work.
0: But Bowersock says Chrissy suddenly got cold feet. She told Pat she wanted to back out of the meeting.
7: There's a huge problem. My job is to make sure she's there. Now she doesn't want to be there.
5: What kind of guidance do you give him to get things back on track, to get Chrissy there?
6: To make her believe that, one, she hired somebody to kill somebody who just did. And this killer is telling her she better show up.
7: I put the fear of Jesus in her. Well, I put the fear of Vinny in her. And she's like, yeah, you're right.
0: The plan was back on track. Unmarked cars were stationed near the parking lot.
8: I'm already posted in the end of the drive.
0: Ready to swoop in if needed.
5: And it's all coming down to this moment.
6: One moment. I was holding my breath in the car.
0: Would Chrissy show? Or would she slip through detectives' fingers?
9: Coming up.
10: The
4: Does it look like an accident?
9: The big photo finish with this picture convince anyone.
5: Do you worry that he's going to look at this and say, uh-uh?
6: Well, yeah, he's seen crime scenes before, so I did it as quick as I possibly could.
10: Just let me see it.
6: I was holding my breath in the car.
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0: It was the moment of truth for Eastlake detectives. The final undercover meeting with Chrissy Metter and Al Zombori. Detectives had plenty of evidence on Chrissy's dad, but in order to get Chrissy, they needed her to show up too.
1: I was holding my breath in the car when they were showing up and making sure that I could see three heads in the car.
0: Father and daughter had already been told David was dead, and they arrived at the parking lot with Pat to see the proof, that doctored photo of David.
2: As we pull in, I say, well, I'm going to go over there. You guys do what you got to do.
0: Chrissy and her dad got into Bowersock's car. It was the first time the detective was meeting her.
3: How are you guys doing?
4: Good morning.
3: Good morning.
0: Police needed Chrissy to admit that she was the one who would pay the rest of the hitman's fee. So right off the bat, Bowersock asked her about the life insurance policy she had on David.
3: How much is the policy for?
4: $1.5 million? Yeah.
3: I'm just kind of curious, what, especially for you, this is your father. This is the father of your kids. I went over this with your dad.
5: He beat me. He beat my kids.
3: Okay.
5: Stolen everything from us.
4: Just let me see it.
0: Al Zombori wanted to see the photo, the proof that David Metter was dead.
6: Do you worry that he's going to look at this and say, uh-uh?
1: Well, yeah, he's seen crime scenes before, so I did it as quick as I possibly could.
3: Okay.
0: The photo worked. Zombori believed his former son-in-law was dead. He didn't want his daughter to look at the picture. Chrissy was interested in the details of the murder.
5: Does it look like an accident?
4: No.
5: I mean, does it look like he was mugged?
4: No, don't even bring it out.
5: Don't.
4: You don't want to see it.
3: Oh, I shot him in the head like you guys wanted me to do.
5: Okay.
4: He's done.
0: He's done. And with those two words, the sting was over and the cavalry rushed in.
7: Put your hands in the air, you both dead!
3: What did you guys do?
5: We did nothing.
3: Did you set me up?
5: No.
0: Chrissy and her dad were handcuffed and taken to the station. And when they sat down with investigators, Al Zombori started talking.
8: You're here for conspiracy to commit aggravated murder.
9: Who?
8: What do you mean who?
9: You're saying you got everything figured out. Who?
8: How about your ex-son-in-law? How does that sound?
9: Well, he should be murdered.
0: The interview quickly ended after Zombori asked for a lawyer. And when it was Chrissy's turn, she acted oblivious to it all.
8: Do you understand the charge against her?
10: So I'm being charged
8: with conspiracy to commit aggravated murder. Very serious charge, felony first degree.
10: I understand. Is David alive?
8: I'm not privileged to tell you anything.
0: But 7 months later, when it came time for Chrissy's trial, her defense strategy was simple. Chrissy blamed her father. Judge Eugene Lucci presided over the trial.
11: The defense tried to show that this was all Al Zombori's doing. He snooped in Christine Metter's unsecured laptop.
0: The defense said Zombori saw that Facebook conversation between Chrissy and Pat, the one where Pat joked about hiring a hitman. They said it was Zombori who wanted to arrange the meeting with Pat.
11: Christine said she didn't know the purpose of the meeting, and all she was doing was her father's bidding.
0: Chrissy took the stand to tell the jurors exactly that, and that she never wanted to meet the hitman, but was pressured by Pat Szabo.
12: It was him telling me to do something that I did not want to do. He was getting forceful with it, telling me Vince knew where I lived.
0: If Chrissy sounded guilty in that undercover recording, she said she was playing along out of fear of what Vince might do.
12: I started getting scared that this man was going to show up at my door, that this man will kill, that this man will hurt my children.
13: Did you want David Metter killed?
12: Never.
0: But prosecutors said Chrissy knew exactly what she was doing. They said the proof was in that undercover recording from the final sting.
5: Does it look like an accident?
4: No.
10: What does Vinny tell her? I shot him in the head like you wanted me to. What does this woman say? Okay.
0: The state closed with this. Killing David was a win-win for Chrissy. she would get the proceeds of his insurance policy and something else, custody. She'd get to keep her four girls.
6: Were you concerned that there was a chance that Chrissy would be found not guilty?
14: We were still both very anxious.
0: After weeks of testimony, the jury started deliberations. And in just a few hours, the verdict was in.
15: We, the jury, find the defendant guilty.
0: Guilty of two counts of conspiracy to commit aggravated murder.
6: What is that moment like for you after everything that you've been through?
16: It was vindication.
14: Relief. She scared us. And she wasn't going to be able to do that for a long time.
0: Nor was Al Zombori. He took a plea deal and died in prison after serving 5 years. Chrissy declined our request for an interview, but in a statement that unexpectedly read like a confession, she wrote in part, "I was very wrong in my actions and I'm paying dearly. Anyone who has been through a divorce that never ends can understand I was at the end of my rope." Chrissy was sentenced to 10 years. Her approaching release date seemed to weigh on David and Lonnie.
16: My hope is the prison system has done its job and she'll try to be reacclimated into a normal life.
6: Lonnie, you're getting upset just talking about it.
14: Yeah. I don't think that she's learned anything from this experience.
0: Chrissy was released from prison in 2021, but Lonnie and David aren't dwelling on this chapter of their past. They know the challenges they faced are unusual, but they use their story to counsel other couples facing obstacles. And they say they are stronger today as a couple and a family.
16: When you talk with each one of the girls, their mother is Lonnie.
0: After the trial, David had Chrissy's parental rights terminated.
6: Lonnie, you go on to adopt these girls and welcome them into your heart with open arms.
14: Yeah, I mean, you know, I always actually wanted a lot of kids, and here I get to have four more.
0: David and Lonnie say this chapter of their lives may not have been possible without Pat.
16: I think the best way that I can show thanks to Patrick is to show how our family has risen far above this from a moment in time that he had control of.
2: I've seen the beauty of these two people, especially Lonnie. She adopted those girls. Good people. Does my heart good to see that. Know I did the right thing.
17: That's all for now. I'm Lester Holt. Thanks for joining us.
18: I remember the night was very dark. We pulled in to his home. It did have the feel of almost being in a Bond movie. He had a lot going on.
17: A millionaire computer genius living in paradise and on the edge.
19: I tried to cut his throat, but he just said, do it.
20: He takes the gun out and he puts it to his head. The jungle started to infect him, almost like a virus.
17: Then came the mystery. His neighbor suddenly found dead.
21: There was blood all over the floor. Everyone was crying.
22: I said, no, it can't possibly happen.
17: And the millionaire was suddenly on the run, taunting authorities, launching a chase, an international hide-and-seek hunt.
21: It seems like it's fiction. It doesn't seem real.
17: He may have eluded the police, but he didn't elude us.
23: So neither you nor anybody representing you went over to Greg Falls' house and shot him through the head?
24: No, sir. Can you possibly get any inkling of the truth? You will not believe the things that happened.
17: I'm Lester Holt.
25: Get ready for some serious Heart of Darkness here.
17: And this is Dateline. Keith Morrison with The Fugitive Millionaire.
26: An American murdered in a tropical paradise, while a famous and wealthy man went on the run.
27: I'm trying to delay my imminent capture.
26: Why was he hiding?
28: He is bonkers in my view, without a doubt.
26: The story is a strange brew of dogs and guns and girls, teenage girls.
19: I was ready to shoot him, and for some reason I missed.
26: An interconnected web with one man at its center.
1: John is smart. He knows what he's doing.
26: The case will take us from the high-tech world of Silicon Valley to the jungles of Central America and finally back stateside into the deep South.
25: All right, get ready for some serious Heart of Darkness here.
26: Heart of Darkness? Oh, yes. And a wildly strange tale about a high-flying business tycoon named John McAfee and the bizarre chain of events that would make him the focus of an international manhunt. There's little doubt. You know the name McAfee, even if you don't recognize his face. That's because you've probably had antivirus software on your computer at one time or another.
3: In the past 3 weeks, we've seen 5 new viruses.
26: Back in the 80s, it was the visionary John McAfee who recognized the threat posed by invisible computer viruses and made a fortune by devising defenses to stop them. David Faber is a business reporter for CNBC.
7: He made $100 million when it really was something to make $100 million.
26: But Faber knew that McAfee lost most of that money in the real estate bust.
25: This is called Snake Alley, for obvious reasons anyway, that I hope we don't find out about.
26: It was 2009. Faber was making a documentary about boom and bust. He found McAfee at his new adopted home in Belize. And the buff and charismatic then 64-year-old made a fascinating case study.
3: My life has turned around 180 degrees down here. I mentioned the freedom here. There are virtually no regulations on business.
7: A lot of it was how Belize is a paradise for people like me because I can do anything I want. There are no laws. Intellectual property, nobody cares. I can start anything.
26: And he did whenever he perceived an opportunity to make a buck. Water taxis, ultralights. But his pride and joy, McAfee told Faber, was the creation of a special lab in which he planned to make new medicines from jungle plants.
3: Hopefully will be production of some fairly unique pharmaceuticals.
26: With a beach home on an island off the coast called Ambergris Key and a jungle compound on the mainland near the town of Carmelita, John McAfee could still afford to live large and make an impression.
7: He had invited me over to his home, and I walked in, and he was playing the piano. It did have the feel of almost being in a Bond movie. And this is your villain in some ways. He didn't turn to me and say, hello, Mr. Faber. But it almost had that feel to it.
20: I think he likes drama. I think he likes intense experiences.
26: Joshua Davis is a contributing editor at Wired Magazine and one-time NBC News consultant. He got to know McAfee after he learned that Belizean police had raided the millionaire's mainland compound looking for illegal drugs.
20: I heard about this raid on April 30th when the Belizean police force burst into his compound in the jungle, and that struck me as extraordinary.
26: As it turned out, the police did not find any illegal drugs at McAfee's compound in that raid, though McAfee was charged with having an unlicensed gun. The fact the police even suspected McAfee of making drugs was intriguing. McAfee had been an outspoken teetotaler ever since kicking a drug habit back in the 1980s, so Davis went to Belize to investigate. It was there, said Davis, McAfee told him the Belizean government was seriously corrupt and the government's paramilitary gang suppression unit, or GSU, was out to get him.
20: One of his initial explanations for why the April 30th raid happened was that one of the local politicians had come to him and asked for a donation. He had refused. As a result, they sicked the GSU on him.
26: To which the Belizean government replied, nonsense.
20: They raided him because they didn't know what was going on. He had this laboratory there. It was heavily guarded. He had more bodyguards than the Prime Minister. He had essentially a private army. And he's got a laboratory making God knows what, because he won't tell anybody.
26: Davis went to Carmelita, the tiny town nearest McAfee's jungle compound, where townspeople told him, he said, that McAfee had gone native.
20: As he got more involved in this small little village of Carmelita, the way he talked started to devolve, his dress devolved. I think that the jungle and that environment started to infect him, almost like a virus. What he said to his friends was, "My fragile connection with polite society has been severed."
26: After that raid, McAfee moved back to his island house on Ambergris Key, where Davis reported he surrounded himself with guard dogs, armed men, and several teenage girls. In a country where the age of consent is 16, McAfee told Davis he liked to keep those girls busy, in bed.
20: He told me that for him, 5 hours is a quickie. And then he brought one of his girls out to confirm the point. She said, "Yep, that's true."
26: McAfee was 67, living a schoolboy's dream, albeit a rather heavily armed schoolboy. Davis was soon convinced the man who once billed himself as the world's greatest computer security expert was now a security risk to himself and others.
20: We were in his bungalow, and he had a Smith & Wesson 38 Special strapped to his chest in a holster. He takes the gun out. He opens the chamber. There's 6 bullets in. He drops them out. He takes one of the bullets, and he chambers it, closes it, spins the cylinder, and he puts it to his head. And I'm like, "John, we don't have to do this." And he goes, "I know we don't." And he says, "Your perception of reality may not be correct." And he starts pulling the trigger. Click, click, click, click, click, 5 times. And there's only 6 chambers. And then he pulls it a 6th time and nothing happens. He says, "You have missed something about reality." And I say, "Oh, it's a trick." And he goes, "No, it's not a trick." And he opens the door and he aims the gun at the sand and he pulls the trigger and the bullet goes off. It was a live round.
26: Paranoid eccentrics make good stories, but rarely make good neighbors. The armed guards and snarling dogs were an aggravation to the tourists and others who had to walk past McAfee's house. And by November 2012, one of John McAfee's neighbors may have decided he'd had enough.
17: Darkness was about to fall on this sunny stretch of paradise. When we come back, a murder mystery.
4: His body was there, motionless.
5: There was blood all over the floor.
22: I yelled, "No, it can't possibly happen."
17: An international manhunt was about to fascinate the world. When Dateline continues.
26: It was American expats who live along this stretch of beach who told us of the murder case that began in November 2012 and made headlines around the world. It began as a mundane neighborhood dispute about dogs. Snarling, snapping curs who frequently roamed the beach in front of John McAfee's beach home on Ambergris Key. The barking kept the neighbors up night, and the biting? Well, that was bad for business.
4: The dogs did bite a few people. I mean, we had one group of tourists leave early because of the dog situation.
26: Shane and Brittany McCann are property managers on Ambergris Key. And like a lot of other American expats on the island, they knew John McAfee casually.
4: There were guards at his house. We didn't know all that was going on.
26: Jeff Spiegel and his wife Vivian Yu said that customers walking to their restaurant just down the beach from McAfee's house had to first get past McAfee's dogs and guards.
8: And if you're a tourist walking up and down the beach at night and somebody shines a maglite flashlight in your face while shouldering a shotgun, it can be disconcerting.
26: Such a harsh vibe for such a peaceful place. Not at all what Greg Fall expected when he moved to Ambergris Key back in May of 2012.
8: We got to know Greg because after working for 12 hours a day, he would come up to our bar and hang out and talk and close it down.
26: And Greg Fall, said Jeff, was right out of Central Casting. He'd made his money in the construction business in Florida, and here in Belize, He was living out a fantasy.
8: Greg had three birds, and the first time he walked up to the bar with Mo, yeah, beach bar, Caribbean, guy with like a Tommy Bahama t-shirt, board shorts, parrot on his shoulder, and I turned to him and I said, you realize, Greg, that you've become that guy.
26: A happy-go-lucky guy, but oh, those dogs. Greg Fall had himself been bitten, and a profound dislike for John McAfee followed.
4: A couple times, and, you know, John was out there, and Greg was yelling at him, keep your dogs inside the fence, and just, you know, like, we have tourists here, I mean, they're biting people.
26: It all came to a head on the night of November 9th, 2012, a Friday. That's when four of John McAfee's dogs were poisoned. Many on the island immediately suspected that Greg did it.
4: He told everybody that he was going to poison those dogs, you know? Everybody knew that he was going to poison the dogs.
26: And 36 hours later, early on a Sunday morning, Shane McCann woke up to a ringing phone. It was Greg Fall's caretaker. Greg, he said, was dead.
5: We thought heart attack.
4: I'm thinking he could have slipped and fell on the tile.
26: But no. When the McCanns and the other expats got to Greg's house, it was clear this was no slip and fall.
4: His body was there motionless.
5: There was blood all over the floor.
4: There was blood everywhere.
26: Police soon determined that Greg Fall had been killed with a single gunshot to the back of the head, execution style. And there was one oddly horrifying detail. The position of Greg Fall's t-shirt.
4: That was pulled over like in like a hockey move or something, where pull the center up over your head like that. It was all the way behind his neck, but his shirt was still on, just the center was pulled up over.
26: As he stood there looking at his friend's corpse, said Shane, he was struck by the fact that in spite of the obvious violence, there seemed to be no sign of a robbery or even any struggle anywhere in the house.
4: Just found it very odd that someone could subdue somebody like Greg, a guy that can freedive 50 feet for a conch, at 52 years old, ex-military. How could you just subdue somebody like that?
26: Shane figured Greg, given half a chance, would have put up a fight. That was also the first thing Art Fall, Greg's father, thought when he got the news in Jacksonville, Florida.
22: I yelled and I said, no, it can't possibly happen. Not Greg. You know, because I don't think anyone could have overpowered Greg if he'd had a chance. And I suspect that he just never had a chance.
26: Given the bad blood between Greg Fall and John McAfee then, the Belizean police thought it would be a good idea to walk down the beach and have a word with the reclusive millionaire. The trouble was, they couldn't find him. He'd up and disappeared. In short order, the police declared McAfee the primary suspect, and the news flashed around the world.
6: Well, the tech millionaire is now a fugitive.
26: A celebrity manhunt in the tropics? That was like catnip. So I packed my bags and booked a flight to Belize.
17: Coming up.
19: Here's the house.
2: Nice.
17: A one-time member of McAfee's harem lets us into his lair, where the stories only get stranger.
2: You tried to shoot him?
19: Uh-huh. I also tried to cut his throat, but he just leaned against the wall and said, do it.
17: When Dable...
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26: When we arrived on the strip of island that was John McAfee's paradise in November 2012, the American expats we met seemed to be waiting for something to happen. Everybody knew the police were scouring the place, searching for the man they believed knew something about the murder of Greg Fall. But John McAfee truly seemed to have vanished. Though it didn't mean reporters weren't hearing from him.
12: Right now, sir, I am holed up in a place where the mattress here, it has lice. I've never experienced that before.
26: Joshua Davis, who was writing an article about McAfee at the time, was among the first to get a call.
12: I can't sleep at nights because I'm allergic to every noise.
26: McAfee told Davis he had a young woman with him.
12: Sam is quite the soldier. Samantha, she has been with me loyally for the past couple of months.
26: He insisted he knew nothing whatever about his neighbor's murder.
16: Let me ask you just for the record, point blank, because I don't think I did before. Did you kill him?
12: No, sir. No, sir.
16: Yes.
12: It's not even funny.
16: Okay.
26: Not only did he deny committing the murder, he proposed an astonishing idea. The bullet that killed Fall had really been meant for him.
12: The first thing I thought about was, oh my God, yeah, he's a white man, I'm a white man, someone's, you know, the government's finally decided to off me, they got the wrong white man.
16: So he says the last thing I'm going to do is turn myself into the police because they'll kill me.
26: Kill him? Yes, he truly believed the Belizean police wanted to get rid of him, rub him out, do him in.
12: I'm trying to delay my imminent capture.
26: Armed with a laptop and a cell phone and a flair for the dramatic, McAfee tantalized the press and taunted the police with clues that he was still on Ambergris Key.
18: This is a regular occurrence, apparently. There are police in there. Armed police with a rifle. And they're looking through the house, as they do on a regular basis, or have been ever since the beginning of this. I don't think there's any expectation, really, that he's going to be here. But they're looking.
26: Can you speak about this,
21: sir?
26: No. Though police admitted they had no other suspect, John McAfee's classification was downgraded to the less ominous-sounding person of interest.
23: We still think he's here in Belize.
26: Rafael Martinez was the police spokesman.
23: We believe that he will come in.
18: And if you find him, you'll arrest him.
23: We will detain him, and we will ask him some questions.
26: But undermanned and underfunded, the Belizean police force seemed ill-equipped to actually hunt him down. A man of means like McAfee, a man who clearly did not want to be found.
18: What's your message for John McAfee?
23: I would want to appeal to him and tell him, please come in, let's bring a closure to this case, and let's all carry on with our lives.
26: But John McAfee seemed to be toying with the police, leaving clues in his blog, hinting he might be hiding right under their noses, cleverly disguised as a tourist or a street vendor.
12: Been in public many, many times. I went shopping in public the other day. I went to buy some strawberries.
26: Our search was quite unlike that of the police. We made arrangements with middlemen for a secret rendezvous, but McAfee never showed.
18: Of course, John might not be on the island at all.
26: The only person who seemed always to know how to reach him was this woman, one of McAfee's former teenage lovers, Amy Herbert.
1: A lot of guests here besides girls?
3: I mean, just as girls.
7: Not much other company. No.
26: Amy had John McAfee's trust, it seemed.
8: You want to go from the front
3: door? It doesn't matter.
26: So it was with his permission, she said, that Amy showed us around his beach estate.
8: Here's the house.
3: Nice.
8: We would always snorkel almost every weekend, and he would get his tan.
26: But, said Amy, after that police raid, everything changed.
8: That's when he started being paranoid, and he just kept inside.
26: Given McAfee's bizarre behavior, some people wondered if he was using drugs again.
1: Did you guys ever do drugs in here or anywhere?
8: No, he never accepted any type of drugs on his property.
26: Later, Amy told us she had often seen McAfee doing some kind of chemical experiments.
8: So I'm like, what are you doing? He said, I'm just working on some chemicals and stuff. He said it's for research. He said never to touch these, taste it, eat it, anything. He said it's poison.
1: Do you have any idea what it was?
8: I did not have any idea.
3: He wouldn't tell you.
8: He would not tell me anything about it.
26: It was around then, said Amy, that her strange relationship with John McAfee had its strangest moment.
8: I was angry, whatever, and I was ready to shoot him, and for some reason I missed.
1: You tried to shoot him?
8: Uh-huh.
3: Yes.
8: I also tried to cut his throat, but he just leaned against the wall and said, do it. I couldn't do it.
1: And you stayed together after that?
8: Oh, yeah, he loved me more, I guess. But he slept with one eye open.
26: Though the romance eventually ended, Amy remained close enough to McAfee to get him on the phone for us.
1: How are you doing?
20: I'm doing all right, sir, under the circumstances.
26: McAfee wouldn't say where he was hiding, but he did hint he was close by.
20: I did notice you guys in one of my boats giving me business, and I'm very, very glad for that business.
3: Yeah. We were in one of your boats. You're absolutely right.
26: Was he watching us? Were the police watching us, too, hoping we might lead them to him?
3: Listen, can you tell us anything that will clear up some questions about what happened over the course of that weekend when your neighbor was killed?
20: You know, I have no idea what happened to my neighbor. None.
26: We traveled a long way for that phone call. And we're still no closer to laying eyes on him than were the Belizean police. And then, days after the call, McAfee's blog reported he'd been captured in Mexico. But no, that turned out to be false. And then on December 4th, 2012, nearly a month after Greg Fall was murdered, McAfee announced on his blog that he and his young female companion had crossed the border to Guatemala.
3: Why here? Well, a couple of very practical reasons. Some of them about family, and some international politics. And because of that, the story got even stranger.
26: After weeks on the run, there he was in the flesh. According to McAfee, he was not running from a homicide investigation. Oh, no. He said he was in Guatemala to ask for political asylum and protection from the government of Belize.
21: 7 months ago, the Belizean government sent 42 armed soldiers into my property. I had to leave, but the story has to get out.
26: According to McAfee's 20-year-old companion, Samantha Venegas, the couple came to Guatemala in part because she had a relative here who could be helpful.
24: So I tell him, I have an uncle who's a lawyer, and he's a pretty good lawyer, and you could ask anyone here in Guatemala.
26: You certainly could. Sam's uncle has represented some of the biggest names in Central America, like former Panamanian strongman Manuel Noriega. But convincing a judge that John McAfee was a political refugee was shaping up to be John McAfee's biggest challenge yet.
25: Coming up.
24: When your life is in danger, you have to lie. And he did.
25: Inside his life on the run, a master of disguise.
3: And nobody recognized him.
24: No one ever recognized him.
25: And the element of surprise. A sudden collapse. And everyone's heart skips a beat. When Dateline continues.
26: For weeks after the murder of Greg Fall, we and much of the rest of the world's press tried to find the elusive John McAfee, a spectacle which, for Greg Fall's father, Art, and stepmom, Roseanne, was pretty hard to take.
2: I had phone calls from CBS, NBC, ABC, Fox, CNN, the New York Times, and the Wall Street Journal in 2 days.
4: It was questions about this other fellow.
26: McAfee.
4: And it's like, excuse me, you're asking me the wrong question. Ask me about our loss.
26: And that seemed almost to be secondary, like it was lost in the shuffle.
2: That's right, it was lost in the shuffle. Greg was pushed off to one side because it was the McAfee circus.
26: No doubt McAfee was good copy. But with the police not talking and John McAfee not talking to police, rumor and speculation was about all there was. That is, until the world's most wanted person of interest surfaced in Guatemala seeking sanctuary. According to McAfee's traveling companion, Samantha Venegas, the couple had used their wits to elude capture. For weeks, she said, McAfee made the police think he was on Ambergris Key when, in fact, he and she were hiding out on the mainland, she said, in Belize City.
24: He was in the city. I mean, John is smart. He knows what he's doing. I mean, he turned his phone on and said, you know what? They're going to track us down. Leave the phone there. We took out all the battery of the phone and leave one on the island, and people really thought he was there.
26: Because his cell phone was there on the island.
24: Because they were tracking it. And what made them think he was there? Because on his blog, he would say, I am standing like 20 to 40 feet from my yard, and I could see that the police are raiding it.
26: And that was a lie.
24: That was a lie. When your life is in danger, you have to lie.
26: Yeah.
24: And he did.
26: But it certainly wasn't easy, said Samantha. Very uncomfortable in those early days on the lam.
24: We go in bushes everywhere. We cross rivers by boat. John Back was at one point looked horrible. It had a lot of bites on it. I even told him, dude, you look real sick. You don't even look like John. He was skinny because he didn't eat. He didn't drink water.
26: True? Impossible to know, but that was her story. Eventually, said Samantha, they found a place to hole up, and McAfee dyed his hair, and whenever he needed to venture out into the open, he donned a disguise.
24: He pretended he was a crippled guy, humpback, painted his hair white, his beard, put on a hat, glasses, whatever it would take for his safety, he would do.
26: And nobody recognized him?
24: No one ever recognized him.
26: And according to Venegas, it was her uncle, the lawyer, who arranged to have her and McAfee smuggled out of Belize, first by taxicab from Belize City to Punta Gorda, and then by boat to Guatemala.
24: It has been an adventure for me, yet disturbing. Because I don't like to leave my house. It makes me sick.
26: You don't feel well?
24: I don't.
26: John McAfee wasn't exactly feeling on top of the world either, it seemed. First, a Guatemalan judge summarily dismissed his petition for political asylum. And then the Guatemalan police took him into custody, not as a murder suspect, but on the grounds he had entered the country illegally. And then, the next day at the local immigration detention center, as a gaggle of media waited to find out if Guatemalan authorities would send McAfee back to Belize, this story took a heart-stopping turn. Within sight of the assembled cameras, John McAfee suddenly swooned and appeared to lose consciousness. Within minutes, he was rushed to the hospital. But when doctors could find nothing wrong with him, he was returned to the detention center. And it was there that John McAfee finally agreed to sit for his only extended TV interview since the murder with us. And what an interview it was.
5: A crazy man on the run is far more sensational than a political problem.
26: Right. And you are an insane man on the run.
6: Coming up.
5: May I stand up for a moment?
6: Expect the unexpected.
5: How can that be menacing?
6: Could he really be behind this?
26: So neither you nor anybody representing you went over to Greg Fall's house and pulled his T-shirt up over his head and shot him through the head.
6: When Dateline continues.
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26: For nearly a month, John McAfee, one of Silicon Valley's original princes of high tech, had been hiding from Belizean police. They wanted to talk to him about the murder of his neighbor, Greg Fall. Now detained in Guatemala with nowhere to hide, John McAfee decided to talk to us. Though, it must be said, he didn't seem to relish the prospect.
5: Here's the problem. You have a deadline. Right? And your deadline is always now, because the news has become immediacy. Immediacy. Your job is to get the news out before your competition. Well, that makes your deadline infinitesimally small. Mm. Can you possibly get any inkling of the truth in that infinitesimally small space?
10: No, but you can when you research things.
5: All the folks do is research everybody else. New York Times said this, CNN said this.
10: But this is really a question. The whole point is that this is a story about a murder. You would not
5: for
10: be
5: you,
10: in the
5: it's
10: public
5: a story
10: eye.
5: About a murder. For me, it is not.
26: It was interesting. For a man who once used the media to such personal advantage, John McAfee seemed to resent the press now that he was in custody in Guatemala.
5: What sells in the news? Sensationalism. Mm. A crazy man on the run is far more sensational than a political problem.
10: Right. And you are an insane man on the run.
5: If you say so.
10: That's the image. I mean, you have a blog. You know what the comments in your blog are. They all think you're nuts.
5: They all think I'm nuts.
10: Half of them do. And half
5: of them think I'm nuts, and half of them think they love me. Okay? Both of them are nuts. Because once you think they love me, they've never met me.
10: Well, the assumption is you enjoy it. That's a perception.
5: Why was I not in the press for 10 years? I would not talk to a reporter. I don't trust you guys.
10: Because can't imagine why.
5: Because whatever I say to you people, because I live a lifestyle which might be a little over the line, or outside, when I say over the line of normal behavior, instead of looking at the latest thing I'm trying to develop, that's great. That's great about the antibodies. But tell me about your lifestyle.
26: On the subject of Greg Fall, John McAfee conceded there was bad blood between the two men.
5: I did not particularly care for the man. He drank a lot. I'm sorry. I don't hang with people who drink. I don't even want to talk to people who drink while they're drinking.
10: In the weeks and months leading up to the murder, how often did you see him?
5: Maybe one time. Maybe twice. And only passing the beach. He did come by one time and said, "I'm just angry about your dogs. I can't sleep." And go, "I'm really sorry, I can't sleep either. I'm angry about my dogs." I sympathized.
10: And did you say you were going to do something about the
5: dogs? Yes, I did something. I built another fence so that they were jumping out. That was annoying all the neighbors.
10: Was he also complaining about your security guards and the guns that they were carrying?
5: They were. Everybody complained about that, too.
10: Everybody complained about
5: that. He was not an exception.
10: You would allow security guards to wander around in the front of your house, in front of a public beach, with guns menacing, at least in the perception of the tourists walking by, these people, and not prevent them from doing so?
5: Okay, here's what. Here, may I stand up for a moment?
10: Do Mr. whatever
5: Cameron,
10: you wish.
5: Are you clever enough to do this? I think you are.
10: Yeah.
5: Okay, so now, if someone is carrying a gun, a shotgun, holding like this, how can that be menacing? How can that be menacing, sir? Someone sees a gun? Well, the world is full of guns. America has 280 million of them.
10: However, your neighbors were saying that these men weren't just holding the guns down here.
5: That's
10: they
5: not
10: were pointing
5: true,
10: them at people. They were threatening people.
5: Do you think I would tolerate that? Get real.
26: As he had from the beginning, McAfee insisted he had no motive for killing Fall. He never believed Fall was responsible for poisoning his dogs, he said.
5: I knew who killed the dogs.
10: Who?
5: The government.
10: The witness who has no reason to lie claims that Greg Fall told him he was going to kill the dogs.
5: Well, he told everybody.
10: The night before.
5: Well, but he told everybody he was going to kill the dogs. He drank a lot, sir.
10: Okay, so you've
5: I
10: got...
5: I blew it off.
10: I
5: know for a fact he's not the kind of person who would kill a dog.
10: How do you know that for a
5: Because time? He was a dog lover.
10: I'm told that he didn't love dogs at all.
5: Well, that's fine. All I can tell you is I believed he loved dogs.
10: There's lots of evidence to suggest Greg Fall killed your dogs.
5: Well, no, I say there's a lot of evidence where Greg Fall could have killed my dogs. Anybody could have killed my dogs. I know who poisoned my dogs. My paranoia tells me. Okay, agreed.
10: So neither you nor anybody representing you went over to Greg Fall's house on that occasion and pulled his T-shirt up over his head and shot him through the head?
5: No, sir. The government poisoned my dogs.
10: And the government killed Greg Fall?
5: How would I know who killed Greg Fall? I don't believe the government killed him. That was the first thought through my mind, however.
26: So, at the time we spoke, McAfee seemed to face a probability of deportation back to Belize. He seemed remarkably unconcerned. In fact, told us that after 5 years in what he once called an entrepreneurial paradise, he was looking forward to going home, back to the good old USA.
10: How do you see this whole saga ending?
5: Happy for everybody. Happy for everybody. What I will do is I will stop bashing Belize in my blog. My neighbors can have some peace and quiet. The Guatemalan government gets to go, whew, thank God he didn't want to stay here. Everybody's happy. America's happy. More tax dollars. It's the perfect solution. That will be the solution.
10: You're convinced of it?
5: You know, I haven't been wrong much about my life. You know, the people who know me will say one thing. Don't ever bet with this man. I don't like to lose money. I don't, and I'll bet you on this one.
26: Spoken like a gambler who might have known the fix was in, the real question was whether John McAfee would ever be forced to sit face to face with homicide detectives.
0: Coming up.
11: I don't understand it. It almost feels hopeless.
0: The murder of Greg Fall. Will a broken-hearted family get answers? And the mysterious Mr. McAfee in danger again?
5: My wife and I ran downstairs. We hid under a car for

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2: A week of the John McAfee media circus was apparently all Guatemala could take. On December 12, 2012, the runaway millionaire was abruptly deported, not to Belize, where he was considered a person of interest in a murder case, but back to the United States, where he was considered a celebrity.
3: John, thanks so much for joining us. Where you are in Miami, aren't you?
4: I was just playing around with you. Yes, I am in Miami.
2: At every stop on his media rounds, McAfee said he would gladly answer questions about the murder of Greg Fall, but not in Belize.
3: What will you do if you are charged with this murder and the U.S. forces you to go back to Belize? Will you disappear? Will you go to answer those charges?
4: I will certainly answer any questions, and I've offered to answer them in a neutral country. If I am, well, I'm certainly going to answer them, but it will not happen, sir.
2: Back on Belize is Ambergris Key. American expats like Vivian Yu and Jeff Spiegel are left to wonder if the investigation into Greg Falls' murder is even active.
5: Nobody said anything. They're not looking for anybody else as far as we know. Why? We only know as much as you know and as much as everybody else knows.
2: Could detectives have made some sense of it all had they been able to question McAfee? That time seemed to have passed. As for John McAfee, after brief stints living in Portland, Oregon, and Colorado Springs, Montreal, McAfee told us he'd settled in Lexington, Tennessee. Among his many projects, he started a company called Future Tense Central to develop internet security and privacy products. McAfee also became a big backer of cryptocurrency and even ran for president in 2016 as a libertarian. As for all those young women McAfee spent time with down in Belize, they were left behind. McAfee married his wife Janice in 2013. The last time we spoke, he still believed the Belizean government was out to get him and described what he said was an attempt on his life in Portland.
4: At 2:15 in the morning, two police motorcycles, followed by a black sedan, followed by a garbage truck, parked in front of our condominium, 2:15. My wife and I ran downstairs. We hid under a car for 4.5 hours. While they searched everywhere for us. The security cameras, by the way, were removed on that day. It was a frightening experience for us.
2: But in spite of that, said McAfee, he was tired of running.
4: It is exhausting to live in fear. And at some point you say, this is no way to live.
2: And if you're wondering what happened to all those guns he seemed so fond of brandishing for the cameras, McAfee told us that was all just for show.
4: In order to sell newspapers, they need drama. And a madman with guns, well, that's drama. So sure, here they are. I'll hold them. How do you want me to hold them? You bet. I'll do that. I don't even have them with me today. If you want to see a gun, my security guard has one. So that's not me. That's what the press wants to make of me.
2: Perhaps. But John McAfee kept adding fuel to the fire.

0: A few months after this interview, the self-professed teetotaler was arrested for driving while under the influence and possession of a handgun while intoxicated. In typical McAfee fashion, he joked about the incident on social media and claimed, falsely, that he had a shootout with police. He pleaded guilty to DUI, forfeited his weapon, paid a fine, spent 48 hours in jail. All of which begged the question, could anyone take seriously anything John McAfee said? As you might imagine, for Greg Falls' family, the answer to that was no.
1: Doesn't make any sense at all. If McAfee claims his innocence, why did he disappear and make a circus of this whole thing? I don't understand it. And I just wish someone would investigate it or find someone who can talk about it and bring some justice somewhere.
0: But Falls' family wasn't holding their breath, waiting for justice.
1: It almost feels hopeless because, you know, it's a foreign country, and I don't know how to handle it.
2: You getting any answers or any contact from them?
1: No, not anything from them at all.
0: In 2013, the family filed a wrongful death suit against John McAfee. After the millionaire failed to respond to their claims, a federal judge deemed him to be in default and ordered McAfee to pay Falls' estate more than $25 million. In response, McAfee issued a statement insisting he was never charged with Greg Falls' murder. He also claimed he had no assets, so he was unable to pay even a penny of the judgment against him. And he wouldn't be paying another nemesis either, the IRS. From undisclosed locations around the world, McAfee taunted the tax man on Twitter.
3: I have not paid taxes for 8 years. I've made no secret of it. I have not filed returns. Every year I tell the IRS, I'm not filing a return. I have no intention of doing so. Come and find me.
0: In the fall of 2020, the Justice Department did just that, tracking McAfee down in Spain, where he was arrested for income tax evasion. But his legal woes didn't end there. In a separate case filed months later, prosecutors from the Southern District of New York indicted McAfee on 7 new charges, including wire fraud, conspiracy to commit securities fraud, and conspiracy to commit money laundering. All stemmed from his online promotion of cryptocurrencies. The 75-year-old denied any wrongdoing, but he would not live to see his day in court. On June 23, 2021, John McAfee was found hanging in his jail cell. His death ruled a suicide. But in a cryptic tweet sent months before his death, McAfee wrote, "Know that if I hang myself, a la Jeffrey Epstein, it will be no fault of mine." In death as in life, the eccentric millionaire keeps people guessing.
4: That's all for now. I'm Lester Holt. Thanks for joining us.
5: The plot was hatched. This dreadful plot.
6: And it's like a movie script. It's family rivalries and betrayal and murder.
5: It was so horrific. What were the last hours on Earth like for her?
7: It lurks here on this storied family estate, a mystery as tangled and gnarled as the trees that reach for the sky.
8: I think she's dead.
9: It eats at me. I can't sleep most of the time.
7: A crime like a storm. Everyone could see it coming.
10: Everybody in the town has their suspicions.
4: She was missing, the matriarch with a grip on her powerful family's fortune. Did someone have a powerful motive to do her harm?
10: I saw bruises on Bonnie's arms, like somebody had grabbed her.
9: She looked at him and said, "You tried to kill me."
7: Who was behind this? A search in the dark.
11: Right there. It's all right. Whoa.
7: A secret in the family and a jailhouse interview to make your jaw drop.
6: You said you wished you were dead, and then later she became dead.
4: I'm Lester Holt, and this Dateline is a twisted tale deep in the heart of Texas.
12: People who are desperate will do desperate things.
7: Here's Josh Mankiewicz with queen of the county. In this country, we've always loved stories about power, money, and the struggle to get our hands on both. Dallas was the saga of a proud Texas family, rich and ruthless. The story you're about to hear is like that. Maybe less glitz and less glamour. But then, J.R. Ewing was never as cold-hearted as some of the people you're about to meet. This epic tale of greed and betrayal is set not in Dallas, but in San Saba, a tiny town in the Texas Hill Country. And it stars a family that learned how to make money grow on trees. Pecan trees. At the heart of the matter, a feud fueled by a lust for land, stoked by a battle of generations. And front and center, the life and times of the matriarch, Bonnie Harkey, who controlled a family fortune a century in the making.
5: Well, I always say she was queen of the county because she really was a big fish in a small pond.
7: This is Teresa Cook, Bonnie Harkey's niece.
5: They were well off. And they were property owners.
6: And by local standards, very wealthy.
5: By local standards, sure.
7: They were so prominent, in fact, that the Harkey name is carved on monuments, painted on road signs in San Saba.
13: I'm the sixth generation of my family here in the county.
7: Dwight Harkey says all the Harkeys descended from two brothers who came to the Hill Country in the 1850s.
13: Well, there was two boys that came, and they were cavalry scouts. And they found this country, and nobody lived here.
7: A proud family history, to be sure. But on March 25th, 2012, a new and bloody chapter was added.
14: I remember that Sunday morning because of what happened the rest of the day.
7: The events that would forever fix that day in the Reverend Sam Crosby's memory centered on 85-year-old Bonnie Harkey, an active member of the First Baptist Church of San Saba.
6: You could set your watch by Bonnie Harkey coming to church?
14: You could.
6: She'd be right here.
14: She'd be right here, right. And even after she had to have 24-hour care, a caretaker would bring her.
7: The trouble began a few hours after church, out at the Harkey place, a few miles west of town.
15: 911, what's your emergency?
7: It was about 5:30 when the San Saba Sheriff's Department dispatcher received this call from a young boy.
8: I found my mom on the floor. I think she's dead. I'm at the Harkey residence.
7: Turns out the 11-year-old's mother was Karen Johnson, Bonnie Harkey's caretaker.
15: And you don't know the address out there?
8: No, ma'am. I'm just really, really worried.
15: What phone are you using?
8: I'm using Bonnie's house phone. I can't find Bonnie anywhere.
7: Within minutes, the San Saba Sheriff's Department had deputies on the way.
16: All right, I'm going to Bonnie Harkey's right out on 190 West.
15: Yes, sir. Do you have an ETA?
16: 5 minutes.
7: In a rural area where locals listen closely to police scanners, some worry deputies might be chasing some dangerous desperado.
17: Is there somebody loose that I should be?
18: No.
17: Okay, I just was wondering.
18: Yeah.
17: There's all something up there near Miss Harkey's place.
7: The Harkey place was a local landmark, and John Wilkerson, a San Saba sheriff's deputy in 2012, was among the first investigators to arrive.
19: When I walked in, Karen Johnson's body was laying face down in the doorway, which raised some suspicion.
6: Sign of a struggle?
19: There really wasn't any clear signs of struggle. There was some questionable issues that were at play.
6: Like what?
19: The fact that she was dead right by the front door, that just didn't make a whole lot of sense. The fact that I found a broken fingernail on her hand.
7: Karen Johnson's son, the boy who'd called 911, told investigators he'd been playing a video game in a spare bedroom all afternoon and had not heard or seen anything unusual. Strange. But what also concerned the lawmen was the fact that Bonnie Harkey was not there.
6: So you're thinking Bonnie Harkey is out there somewhere, maybe in the orchards.
19: That was the thought with Sheriff Brown.
7: Bonnie had serious health problems. She was frail, suffered from dementia. In short, she had to be found
18: and fast.
19: Sheriff Brown had called in prison dogs. He had the DPS helicopter out.
6: She can't have gone very far.
19: Correct, and that's what our thoughts were.
18: By nightfall, word of Bonnie Harkey's disappearance had spread far and wide. Her stepson, Bruce Harkey, who'd been visiting his brother in Fort Worth that weekend, called the sheriff's office wanting to know some details.
20: This is Bruce Harkey. I'm getting some awful strange phone calls, and I'm trying to figure out what the hell is going on.
21: What are these calls in reference to?
20: She said they found some lady dead and Bonnie was missing and something about Alan having a road blocked off and everything.
18: Even Bonnie's niece Teresa in Memphis heard the news within a few hours of that first 911 call.
10: My mother and I always speak on Sunday nights, and she had called me and said Bonnie's missing. And we both kind of went, oh no.
18: Teresa Cook may have been hundreds of miles from where searchers were looking for Bonnie Harkey, but she says she knew right away her aunt's disappearance was connected to the decades-long battle over the remains of the Harkey fortune.
6: Not home invasion.
10: No, her family.
4: When we come back, the search for the missing matriarch.
10: I saw bruises on Bonnie's arms, like somebody had grabbed her.
4: Somebody sure seemed to know something.
22: I might have some information about where Bonnie Harkey is.
19: I was definitely concerned.
4: When Dateline continues.
18: If the Harkeys of San Saba were ever made into a television drama, it would be chock full of character actors. There'd be a gentleman farmer, a pair of impatient heirs-in-waiting, a ne'er-do-well grandson, his enabling girlfriend, and the rock of the family would be a white-haired matriarch named Bonnie Harkey.
10: She had book clubs. She was Red Hat Society. She just constantly, you know, socializing.
18: There were roughly 200 acres to the Harkey spread, with valuable water rights along the San Saba River, a rambling farmhouse, and nearly 3,000 pecan trees.
6: When people hear the Harkey name in that part of the country, what do they think?
10: You know, the Harkeys were the somebodies in town. And, you know, I know Bonnie enjoyed that.
18: And maybe that was just the way she'd pictured it back in 1963 when Bonnie met and married Riley Harkey. At the time, Riley was a recently divorced father with two boys. Bonnie, a single mom with a teenage daughter of her own.
10: It was a coup, you know. It was a coup, especially for a single mother who was really looking at having to either find a husband or work for the rest of her life. In the early 60s, it was tough to be a divorcee. It was tough to be a single mother.
18: Now, nearly 50 years later, the queen of the county was missing. Searchers were still out in the orchards looking for Bonnie Harkey when a resident who'd been listening to the police scanner called with a vital clue.
22: I know things are crazy going on right now, but I might have some information about where Bonnie Harkey is.
18: The caller said she knew that Bonnie Harkey's 28-year-old grandson, Carl, had visited her that very afternoon.
22: I'm 99% sure Carl Presley is involved.
6: Who's Carl Presley?
19: Carl Presley is the adopted grandson of Bonnie Harkey. Bonnie Harkey had a daughter, Connie. Connie adopted Carl Presley at a very young age.
6: When you hear that call's come in, you're thinking, oh, this is what?
19: Well, I was definitely concerned.
18: Why so much concern over a grandson's visit to his elderly grandmother? That's a tangled tale, really, that begins with the way Carl Presley came to join the Harkey clan in the first place.
10: Connie said that she adopted him from a homeless woman, a homeless couple that were living in a car.
6: From a homeless couple?
10: Yeah. And that they couldn't take care of him, and so they were willing to give him up for adoption. That's what I know.
18: Teresa says there was always something a little bit off about Carl, something that tended to make other people uncomfortable.
10: It was very odd and very sad at the same time, as he seemed to be a very lonely, needy child, very clingy child, and nobody really seemed to want him to cling to him.
18: But Teresa says there was nothing Bonnie wouldn't do for Carl.
10: She'd buy Carl a truck, and he'd wreck the truck, and then she'd buy him another one. And he'd get a job, he'd lose a job. She'd house him. He was stealing pecans from the harvest and selling them. I mean, she was constantly bailing him out of one situation or another, you know, giving him money.
18: In spite of that, Carl, who had a harder shell than anything that came out of these trees, was known to be verbally abusive to his grandmother if he didn't get what he wanted. Teresa says that once when she dropped by to visit Bonnie, she had an unsettling encounter with Carl, who was also there.
10: Everything I said, he'd argue against. He just fought with me. It was like he couldn't get along with anybody. And I saw bruises on Bonnie's arms, like somebody had grabbed her. And little old ladies bruise so easily that I said to my mother on the phone, I said, I would not be surprised if Carl pushed her down the basement stairs.
18: Given that history, it was understandable then that investigators' ears perked up once they learned that the last person to have seen Bonnie Harkey the day she went missing was Carl Presley.
19: We were pretty sure that if we were able to find Carl, we were going to be able to find Bonnie Harkey.
18: According to the tipster, Carl was with his girlfriend, Lillian King. They were riding in her car.
1: Do you have any information on her vehicle?
22: All I know is she's driving a 2004 Mustang.
18: Soon, just about every lawman in Texas was on the lookout for that 2004 Mustang. But in the meantime, Deputy Wilkerson says the San Saba sheriff took a more personal approach.
19: He's trying to call a cell phone. He's sending him multiple text messages.
6: You have Carl's number because of his numerous brushes with law enforcement.
19: Oh, absolutely. Absolutely.
18: Wouldn't it be great if police could just text suspects and get them to come in? But the world doesn't work like that. Except, perhaps, in San Saba. Just after midnight, Carl Presley responded. He was in Normangee, Texas, he told the sheriff, where he and his girlfriend lived in a trailer at an RV campground. Though Normangee is more than 3 hours from San Saba, Carl promised the sheriff he would be back by daybreak.
19: I think maybe about the time my eyeballs closed, my phone rang. It was about 7 o'clock in the morning. And dispatch told me that Carl Presley had showed up to the sheriff's office and Sheriff Brown needed me up there ASAP.
18: And so, with little or no sleep, Deputy Wilkerson says he headed back to the office and a face-to-face encounter with the man most likely to know where Bonnie Harkey was.
4: Coming up, another life in danger?
9: He had 3 knives on him, so I had to do what he said.
4: And a dark secret down by the creek.
11: Right there. It's all right. Whoa.
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18: Here's the thing about lawmen in rural Texas. They don't have all the gadgets and gizmos that come with working in a big city.
19: It's a different world. You're working with limited budgets.
6: So you have to improvise.
19: Yes, you have to improvise.
18: And that's what San Saba Deputy John Wilkerson did. When Carl Presley, the chief suspect in the disappearance of Bonnie Harkey and the death of her caretaker, came in for questioning, Wilkerson used the video recorder embedded in his car.
12: We're ready. Is he recording?
6: And that's your interrogation.
19: And that's my interrogation, right there in the Sally Port.
23: My name is John Wilkerson. I'm sorry. Sheriff's office here. This is Chief Deputy Bill Price, okay?
18: He was not under arrest, but Carl Presley wore prison stripes for his interview because investigators had taken his clothes so they could run tests on them.
19: I'm not making any accusations at this point. I'm just trying to get him locked down into his original story.
18: From the beginning, Carl Presley admitted he and his girlfriend, Lillian King, had gone out to his grandmother's house for a visit that Sunday.
23: Do you remember how long you stayed there?
24: I'm sure I really don't.
19: Okay. During the interview, he started to, try to pretend like he couldn't remember certain things.
18: Eventually, Carl's memory improved. He remembered how he took his grandmother out of the house to protect her from some tough guys he owed money to.
19: The story is he to protect his grandmother, he picks her up in the evening and drives her to Rainey's Crossing, and drops her off in the bushes.
6: An 85-year-old woman?
19: Correct, yeah.
18: Wilkerson wasn't buying, but officers did search that location. Then Carl told another story. He said he'd taken Bonnie back to his trailer home in Normangy.
19: He misses his grandmother, and he wanted to see her, which, again, didn't make a whole lot of sense.
18: That was because investigators knew nothing to suggest that Carl Presley had ever missed anyone during his 28 years on planet Earth.
23: We're trying to figure out, where is your grandmother at? Look at me. Where is she at?
25: I think she's up there.
23: Okay. Where up there?
25: In Normandy.
23: Where did you put her up there?
25: In Hilltop Lake.
18: In short order, Texas Rangers and local lawmen near Normandy were combing Carl's trailer and the surrounding campground for clues. But they found nothing. Until Carl was flown to Normandy.
26: I told her I wanted to show her a fishing hole down by the creek, and we went down there and stuff happened.
27: Tell me what kind of stuff happened, Carl.
26: It's hard, sir.
27: That's going to be her?
26: Right there.
27: Right there. All right, Carl. I didn't mean to.
18: Bonnie Harkey was dead, her body lying in a creek bed near Carl's trailer, buried beneath a pile of sticks and leaves.
19: So Carl admits that he pushed her on the back of her head, holding her face underwater until she no longer moved.
18: It was the same story Lillian King had already given to lawmen back in San Saba. She'd been there, she said, when the caretaker was killed, and she'd stood idly by while Carl killed his grandmother. But in Lillian's telling of the story, she could very well have been Carl Presley's third murder victim that day.
9: He had three knives on him. Three. You know, so I had to do what he said.
18: What had driven Carl Presley to kill one of the few people on Earth who had ever loved him? That was a question to which no one could supply an answer.
6: She doted on Carl.
10: She did dote on him. No one could quite understand why.
6: And I'll bet she couldn't in the last 4 or 5 hours of her life.
10: Yeah.
18: Investigators didn't know why Carl Pressley killed his grandmother, but they were pretty sure there was more to this murder than met the eye, and that there could be clues in the Harkey family history.
7: Coming up, $1 million inheritance, a neighbor from Hollywood, and a Harkey with a handful of ex-wives.
8: He's just a solid jerk.
10: Just constant drama.
7: Police were about to get to the heart of the Bonnie Harkey murder when Dateline continues.
18: The matriarch of a prominent pecan-growing family had been brutally murdered by a member of that family. But why? The more investigators pondered that, the more they came to believe the answer might be found in a long-running family feud.
19: The first time I met the Harkey family, I was bailiffing in court because we were shorthanded, and I got to sit through a little hearing where the Harkeys were trying to gain control of the property. And you could tell it was a very heated situation, very heated.
18: That pot had been at a slow boil ever since that day in 1963 when Bonnie Harkey became stepmother to her husband Riley's two boys, Bruce and John.
10: Bruce and Johnny just didn't like Bonnie. They didn't like her at all. And so almost from the beginning, it was acrimonious.
6: What form did that acrimony take?
10: Bruce and Johnny were just rude to Bonnie, openly insulting her.
6: And Riley put up with that?
10: Let it go. He just let it go.
18: A lot of blended families have rough starts, but this newly grafted branch of the Harkey family tree never had a chance.
10: And I don't think Riley made a real effort with his boys to say, this is a wonderful woman. I want you to grow to love her like I love her. I think he just said, here you go.
6: Riley seems to have been better with pecans than people.
10: Yeah, yeah.
18: Soon enough, John was off to college, and Bruce was shuttled off to live with his mother in Nevada for a while. That left only Bonnie's teenage daughter, Connie, at home.
10: Riley never adopted Connie. She was an afterthought. She was just never brought into the family.
6: This is sounding less like the Brady Bunch and more like the Ewings every day.
10: You know, just the Ewings without the culture, you know. It was really just constant drama.
18: The boys took different career paths. John became a businessman. Bruce had a number of different jobs. At various times, he was a cop in Reno, a Medicaid fraud investigator for the Texas Attorney General's office, and a nursing home administrator. Along the way, he married and divorced 8, count 'em, 8 women. Still, as the years rolled by, the brothers' feelings for Bonnie seemed to fester. There were a lot of reasons for that, but maybe the biggest one was a will their father, Riley, had drawn up shortly before he died in 1997.
10: Riley's will specifically said that Bonnie could live on that property as long as she was alive. And then when she died, the land would go to the boys. And then there was a small inheritance for Connie. And if Connie died, then there would be a trust for Carl. But the majority of the inheritance went to Bruce and Johnny.
18: Though the property alone was worth more than $1 million, for the Harkey brothers it wasn't worth a dime because they could neither farm it nor sell it until Bonnie died. Bruce especially seemed to chafe at the thought of that.
13: He said he was the poorest millionaire in San Saba County.
18: Local pecan merchant Sean Oliver says Bruce Harkey was down and out in late 2007 when he resettled in San Saba after being away for many years.
13: He had no income coming in, and every time he drove by that property, all he could see was the millions, what he thought was millions that he was missing out on.
18: By then, Bonnie Harkey was becoming increasingly frail. Her dementia made her vulnerable to phone scams. She was unable to manage her daily affairs, so her daughter Connie became her guardian. After Connie died in 2011, Bruce Harkey thought Carl Presley should be Bonnie's guardian. When a judge tried to appoint someone else, Bruce and John challenged that in court.
10: Bonnie asked the judge if she could speak, and the judge said yes. And she said, I don't want them to be my guardians. I'm afraid of them.
6: Her stepsons.
10: Yeah.
6: That had to be about the last thing Bruce and John wanted to hear.
10: It delayed any inheritance, certainly.
18: A lawyer named Daryl Spinks was chosen to manage her business and financial affairs. Bonnie's longtime friend, Betty Ann Johnson, was asked to make sure Bonnie's daily needs were met. It was Betty Ann who'd hired Karen Johnson, no relation, the in-home caretaker who was killed the day Bonnie was kidnapped.
6: You felt safe with Karen taking care of Bonnie?
1: I did. What Bruce wanted me to do was to put her in the nursing home.
6: He told you that?
1: Yes. And I said, as long as we can have help 24/7, she's not going anywhere.
18: Bonnie's financial guardian, Daryl Spink, says he also butted heads with Bruce Harkey.
14: The best way I can explain Bruce Harkey is greedy and, for lack of a better word, just a jerk. He's just a solid jerk.
18: According to Spinks, Bruce not only accused him of mismanaging the Harkey estate, but also tried to bully him into accepting the sale of a chunk of land to their neighbor, the actor Tommy Lee Jones, for $500,000. It was good for Bruce, but Spinks says not for Bonnie, so he killed it.
14: He wanted Bonnie to get virtually nothing. I know it was less than $50,000 is what he wanted her to get.
6: And the rest of the money for the sale would have gone to Bruce?
14: The rest of it would have gone to Bruce and John, yes.
6: And so you said to Bruce, I'm not for this.
14: And that sent him in orbit. I mean, he just became irate and cussed me out and said, I'm going to do everything I can to get at you.
18: Investigators were getting a pretty good taste of the river of bad blood that ran through the Harkey family. Bonnie Harkey's grandson, Carl Presley, and his girlfriend, Lillian King, were in the county jail. And now men with badges decided to take a harder look at Bruce Harkey.
7: Coming up.
6: Are we good now?
7: We had some questions for Bruce Harkey, too.
6: You didn't put Carl up to it.
15: Would you really hire Forrest Gump to commit murder?
7: Forrest Gump? Then this jailhouse interview was like a box of chocolates. We didn't know what we were gonna get.
6: Because you said you wished she were dead, and then later she became dead.
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18: The final decision to kill Bonnie Harkey was made on a Friday, 2 days before the murder. as Carl Pressley laid it out for investigators. His uncle Bruce was broke and couldn't wait any longer for his inheritance.
26: He sat me down on the bed and says, "We gotta get rid of Bonnie. We gotta get rid of her quick. We're running out of money."
18: Texans are generally thought to be pretty hard-nosed when it comes to business. But Carl Pressley? Not so much.
26: Bruce says, "I'll give you $500 if this happens right now, this weekend. If Bonnie dies." I said, "You're broke, man." And I threw a number out there like $250. He said, No.
19: They argued for a little bit, according to Carl. They argued about the price. Bruce wanted, he was adamant he was going to pay him $500, and Carl was adamant he only needed to pay him $250.
18: In the end, Carl says, Bruce agreed to pay him $100 down and another $150 once the job was done.
19: We found out he stopped by his bank and made a withdrawal for $200, which was great because that's date and time stamped, and now I got you on video. Then he leaves there, and about 30 minutes later, he shows back up in front of Lillian King's house. And Carl runs out the door to collect the $100 down from Bruce Harkey.
18: The idea that Bruce Harkey was in cahoots with Carl Pressley seemed odd to some.
0: Evidently, Bruce detested the fact that Carl would refer to Bruce as Uncle Bruce. But yet, Carl was always seemingly seeking approval and acceptance from Bruce.
18: Jack Schumacher, one of the investigators on the case, believes Bruce may have used that bit of psychology to his advantage when he decided it was long past time for Bonnie Harkey to meet her maker.
3: And so when Bruce says, "Hey, I want you in on my murder plot," what, happiest day of Carl's life?
0: You know, could be that Carl thought that he was finally going to receive that acceptance he'd been seeking.
18: A theory? Perhaps. But then investigators also knew that Bruce Harkey had never made any secret about how he felt about his stepmother, Bonnie.
1: Excuse my language, but this is exactly what he said. He said, "That old doesn't have the decency to die."
18: Investigators didn't know if Bruce paid Carl or just manipulated him into killing Bonnie Harkey. But they were sure he was involved. So 2 days after Carl led investigators to Bonnie's body, Bruce Harkey was arrested and charged with murder. When lawmen came to question Bruce in jail, he did not mince words.
4: Bonnie was a poor, miserable wretch of a human being. Didn't have two boys and brains go through together anymore. I didn't go out there and say somebody needs to kill her. I said she needs to go. She just needs to go.
18: According to Bruce, Carl Pressley had his own motives for killing Bonnie Harkey. That's because a year earlier, Carl had sold his future interest in the Harkey estate to the Harkey brothers for a fraction of what it was worth. But here's the thing. The brothers only gave him a fraction of the money they owed him. Bruce says he told Carl the brothers would pay him the rest, around $55,000, once they inherited the orchards. This is how Bruce says Carl responded.
4: "How long after my memory do I get to that money?" "Carl, it has to go through probate first. Hell, that could take years. I don't know."
18: According to Bruce, the money he gave Carl shortly before Bonnie's death was gas money, nothing more. Then Bruce Harkey turned the tables on the lawmen and asked them a question that would become central to his defense.
4: "Why would I plan on Bonnie's demise or offer to pay somebody to do what numbnuts did when I'm thinking, this is just around the corner anyway? Why, guys?"
18: When we spoke with Bruce Harkey through a thick pane of glass, he insisted he was an innocent man.
5: "I had nothing to do with it."
3: "You didn't put Carl up to it?"
5: "Absolutely not, sir, no." That's exactly like the first question my attorney asked me. He said, I have to ask you, would you really hire Forrest Gump to commit murder? I said, I wouldn't hire anybody to commit murder.
3: So your argument is contrary to what Carl told investigators, he did this all on his own.
15: I don't know that he did it all on his own. I know there was at least two people involved in it, and that would be Carl and Lily, his girlfriend. Other than that, I'm not going to attest anything because I don't know.
11: How many times in your life did you say you wished Bonnie Harkey were dead?
15: I don't know. Several?
11: I mean,
15: I can't give you a number.
11: That's one of the reasons you're in here.
15: I understand that. Okay.
11: Because you said you wished she were dead, and then later she became dead.
15: But I didn't have anything to do with it. You can't wish someone dead and have it happen and then get blamed for it. It's not against the law to have wishes. It's not against the law to make comments.
11: Maybe not. But when Bruce Harkey's murder trial rolled around, he would have to answer for all of them and more.
7: Coming up.
12: I will simply say that that's a devastating bit of evidence.
7: The past comes back to haunt Bruce Harkey. And a question haunts Lillian King. Could she have saved Bonnie?
9: I can't sleep most of the time. It eats at me.
7: When Dateline continues.
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11: In the years after Bonnie Harkey took her place alongside the other Harkeys in the San Saba Cemetery, life in the Texas Hill Country got back to normal. Most people could only speculate about what really happened on the day Bonnie Harkey and her caretaker Karen Johnson were killed. But Jack Schumacher says he knows.
0: This is where Karen Johnson was laying. She was murdered right here in this doorway.
28: How was she killed?
0: Choked, smothered, just bulldogged down by Carl.
11: Jack Schumacher says he knows that because Carl Presley told him how it all went down that weekend. He also knows that Bruce Harkey wanted everyone in San Saba to know that he was going out of town. Jack Vaughn, a local businessman, says he had only a nodding acquaintance with Bruce Harkey, and yet...
29: Bruce started telling me how that he was going to be out of town all weekend long. Stressed that all weekend long. I'm leaving town early on Saturday morning. I won't be back in till late Sunday night. It might even be Monday before I make it back in. So I'm going to be gone all weekend long.
11: By the time Bruce Harkey went on trial in April of 2014... his nephew, Carl Presley, had confessed to his part in killing Bonnie Harkey and her caretaker. And Carl's girlfriend, Lillian King, had admitted her involvement. With the two of them set to testify against Bruce Harkey,
18: in exchange for lighter sentences, prosecutor Sonny McAfee felt confident that he had a solid case against Bruce.
6: The facts of the crime were so horrendous that I didn't think, once the jury believed that he was a party to the crime, that they'd have any difficulty at all finding him guilty.
18: Lillian told the jury she had heard Bruce Harkey and Carl Presley talk about killing Bonnie Harkey many times. But she told us she didn't learn the plot had actually been set in motion until the Friday before the murder. That's when Lillian says she overheard a phone conversation between Bruce Harkey and Carl Presley.
9: Because after he got off the phone with Bruce, he looked at me and said that Bruce is going to pay him to kill his grandmother.
18: Lillian testified that while Bonnie and her caretaker were in church that Sunday morning, Carl slipped into the house and hid. Once Bonnie returned home, Lillian says, Carl sent her a text telling her to come distract Karen Johnson while he smothered his grandmother.
9: So I rang the doorbell because the door was open, but the storm door was closed. Ms. Johnson came and answered the door. I was in the process of stepping in and closing the storm door when I see this flash.
8: Inside the house?
9: Coming from the den.
8: So coming up behind Ms. Johnson?
9: Yes. Yes. And I saw that it was Carl. And he was yelling at me to close the door, get in here, go in there with his grandmother.
18: Once Karen Johnson was dead, Lillian says, Carl led Bonnie to her bedroom, where she says Carl asked her to pray.
9: I see the pillow, and then while they're praying, he starts pushing her down onto the bed. She fought him, and she did. But the doorbell rang, and it scared Carl. So he jumped up, and he told me to go look and see who it was.
18: Lillian says that whoever it was left after about 5 minutes. It was then, Lillian told the jury, that Carl decided to drive his grandmother to Normandy.
8: In your mind, was it clear that she knew that Carl was trying to kill her then?
9: Yes.
8: What'd she say?
9: She looked at him and said, "You tried to kill me." And Carl's like, "No, Grandma, I wasn't doing that."
18: Lillian says the last time she saw Bonnie Harkey alive was later that night, when she says she saw Carl leading Bonnie to her death.
9: I went to the bathroom again, and when I was coming out, I saw him and her walking into the trees.
8: You knew what was coming. How'd you let that happen?
9: It's hard for me. But, you know, if he didn't to her, he's going to do it to me, too.
18: The prosecutor knew a jury would not vote to convict Bruce Harkey on the testimony of Lillian King and Carl Presley alone. So he used Bruce Harkey's own words against him.
6: He talked about how he couldn't get his land until she was dead, and that she just doesn't have the decency to die. And he said all of these in the weeks leading up to the murder.
18: Richard Davis was Bruce Harkey's attorney. He told the jury Carl Presley wanted to kill Bonnie Harkey because he wanted the inheritance and needed no prompting from his uncle. Davis reminded jurors how many times Carl had changed his story before telling police Bruce was part of the plot.
12: My theory is it's all Carl, and that was essentially our testimony. And the testimony of Carl in the trial makes it clear that this guy was an erratic personality. He gave numerous different descriptions of what the events were, how he did it, why he did it. And it was...
8: And originally that he didn't do it.
12: Well, right. I didn't do it. I did do it. And if I did do it, it was because of this.
8: And finally, he names Bruce.
12: Exactly.
8: Sort of at the point where prosecutors and police are starting to talk about the death penalty.
12: And my question, in any case where there's a statement from a witness who has a lot to lose, what's the most likely to be the truth?
18: Jurors might question Carl Presley's credibility. But the prosecutor had a bombshell in his arsenal. Turns out, this was not Bruce Harkey's first rodeo. McAfee told the jurors that 10 years earlier, Bruce had done prison time for his role in another murder plot, an unsuccessful one that targeted one of his many
11: ex-wives.
6: I think there are a lot of things that are extremely similar in it. And the main one is that he gets somebody else to do what he wants done, and he does it through influence.
12: I will simply say that that's a devastating bit of evidence.
8: Yeah, because that makes me think, well, they probably got the right guy.
12: And just hypothetically speaking, let's say the case is purely circumstantial and it looks kind of bad. And then there's proof in front of the jury that says, and by the way, he did it before. That makes all the other evidence seem much more important.
8: If you're a prosecutor,
12: that's great stuff. That's the end of the story, whether it should be or shouldn't.
11: It took the jury only 1 hour to reach a guilty verdict. Bruce Harkey received a life sentence, as did Carl Pressley. Lillian King was sentenced to 45 years for her role in the murders.
9: I'm not a violent person. I'm not. And I loved Ms. Harkey like she was my own grandmother.
8: And yet?
9: I know. I keep kicking myself. You know? Hoping I can do something different. But it's not going to change. You know, it eats at me. I can't sleep most of the time.
11: As for the estate Bruce Harkey had so fervently hoped to inherit, that seems to be gone with the Texas wind. In the wake of Bonnie's death, the orchards faded, and there were no longer any Harkeys living in the Harkey home.
10: That's all for now. I'm Lester Holt. Thanks for joining us.
13: She had so much going for her, for it to all end like that. She did not deserve that.
14: Nobody ever thinks that's going to happen to someone they know, but she's dead, and there's no bringing Shannon back.
10: Like a scene from an episode of SVU, she was found murdered, posed in a provocative way by her killer.
17: I'm appalled that she was found that way.
19: Somebody wanted to make a statement.
10: But why her? A loving mom of five and a Mormon.
20: She lived her church lifestyle and then her online dating lifestyle.
23: He kept telling me, look on her phone, look on her computer, that'll tell you everything you need to know.
10: Where would that tip lead investigators? Maybe someone Shannon met online was not what he seemed.
26: Now you know that John Wilson is not the person you see on the screen.
10: Correct. A confounding case.
27: Some smart people have made some elementary mistakes.
10: That would lead from the wide world of the internet to the darkness of a single human heart.
28: I jumped up and I screamed. I screamed.
10: I'm Lester Holt, and this is Dateline. A cold December morning. Here's Keith Morrison.
30: December 1st, 2011. One of those days that make teeth chatter, joints creak, raw, damp, dismal. Austin Starbuck, then 21 years old, was nearing the end of his shift at a glass installation shop in Deer Park, Washington, half an hour or so north of Spokane, when his phone chirped. Text message.
31: Yeah, it's from Logan.
30: Logan, his younger sister at school.
31: Yeah, I remember she said, I'm cold, come pick me up.
30: But where was their mother? Wasn't she supposed to be there? Austin dutifully trooped around to collect his siblings as the cold gray afternoon darkened.
31: I couldn't take him to my mom's house because nobody answered her phone and I didn't know why I was getting in, so I just took him to my dad's house where I had a key.
30: Evening came. No word from mom. The kids called her cell. Not afraid. No, more like irritated. It had happened by then. Of course, though as the children bedded down at their father's house, they never guessed it, wouldn't understand for days, that everything about life was different now, that nothing made any sense at all.
14: Unbelief. It was unbelief.
30: A friend named Summer Starks put the words to it. So impossible that she, of all people.
14: It was hard to wrap your mind around that it had occurred.
30: But apparently, it was possible. Shannon Starbuck, mother of five, was dead. Dead in a way that made skin crawl. And she had been so many things. Mother, artist, woman on the brink of something new.
14: Shannon was funny. She was vivacious. She liked to joke around and have a good time, but classy. Always very, very classy.
30: Her two older sons, Austin and Blake, remember how she stood out, even if it embarrassed them a little, sometimes.
1: She would embroider our names and numbers on all the baseball team, all our hats.
2: We're the only team with her name and numbers on the back of our hats, you know.
30: Shannon tried to stitch her deep Mormon faith into their lives, too.
3: How was she with the kids?

0: started a family right away, and there were issues. Aren't there always? Clay wasn't as interested in church, not the way she was.
1: She wanted you to be there.
2: Yeah, I couldn't meet her there. It is a big issue, and I'm not sitting here saying I was right and it had to be my way or she was wrong. That's not an issue at all. We were different.
0: They divorced in 2000, hot and cold. They'd lasted 10 years that time. Yes, that time. Full of hope and goodwill, they tried again. In 2006, they remarried, moved to Washington State, set up a house in Deer Park. And from there, Clay commuted up to his job in Alaska, which meant he had to be gone weeks at a time. So when he came home...
2: The kids and I were about playing catch, playing frisbee, playing basketball.
1: Having fun.
2: Yeah. So it wasn't uncommon to... I know Shannon said it several times. She'd make reference to me of being a Disneyland dad. And in her eyes, that probably was true, because she was making dinners and taking care of the kids and trying to maintain the house.
0: Though it was up and down, good and bad.
2: Shannon and I never fully recovered.
0: It was 2010 when they filed for divorce the second time. They decided to live apart, but close to each other. He got a house near Shannon. The two eldest boys, Austin and Blake, chose to live with him. The three youngest stayed with their mom. That saw their dad a lot, especially during the last months of 2011. Clay was on disability, a back injury. He was home, his income vastly reduced, but at least able to share parenting, like swapping days for taking the kids to and from school.
2: I'd go over and pick up the kids and take them to school, and sometimes she'd pick them up and take them back, and we just, you know, it just worked out.
0: Or at least it did, until that dismal afternoon, December 1st, 2011. The day Shannon failed to show up after school. Mind you, they weren't worried, said Clay. They all knew Shannon had started dating again, so maybe she went out, lost track of time. A mix-up.
2: So my thoughts weren't that anything serious happened to her. It was...
1: You thought she was with a guy.
2: I thought she was with a guy. I thought it just probably went late. They're having a good dinner.
0: But the next day... One of the kids texted Grandma, Shannon's mother, Melanie Borsier, in Florida. Had she heard from their mother? She had not. And that, said Melanie, was alarming.
3: I text Shannon, and I never got anything back. And I called, and her phone box was full, and I knew something was wrong.
0: She felt the panic rise in her throat, called Shannon's sister, Amy, and brother, Stephen.
4: She said it was very unlikely that Shannon wouldn't return her calls.
5: Because they spoke every day.
4: They talked every single
5: day. Every day, 9 o'clock.
4: They knew everything that was going on in each other's lives. So Mom continually tried to contact Shannon, tried talking to the kids, finding out what was going on.
0: Clay called the cops, asked them to check Shannon's house.
2: It was December 2nd in the evening. So it's, you know, find her.
0: Sheriff's deputies went over there, had a good look around outside, and left. But Shannon's family in Florida insisted something was wrong, had to be. And Shannon's friend Summer said she'd never not pick up her kids at school, then ignore their calls.
6: I knew that she doted on her kids. She loved them.
0: It was Saturday morning before Shannon's mother got through to the sheriff's office. And a deputy met Shannon's landlord, got him to open up the house. Two deputies went inside, and right away, radioed for backup. They had found Shannon. She was dead, her body on her bed, and displayed in such a way that detectives knew her killer had more than just murder on his mind.
7: A crime scene right out of a TV cop show, one that would raise more questions than it answered. As would a tip from someone close to Shannon.
2: He said, look at her phone and her computer. It will tell you what you need to know.
7: When Dateline continues.
0: Flashing lights, squad cars, violated the peaceful neighborhood in Deer Park, Washington. Something big going down, at Shannon Starbuck's house.

0: There's a bunch of crime scene tape and a bunch of detectives outside her house.
1: When Shannon's son, Blake, drove up to the street where his mother lived, he stopped cold.
0: It was obvious something bad had happened because it was like the whole yard was blocked off.
1: The awful news was beginning to spread beyond the now crowded street. When Shannon's friend Summer Starks heard, all she could think of was those kids.
2: Do they know? Do they know what's happened? Where are they? And I thought, oh no, they've just lost their mother. They've just lost their mom.
1: And thousands of miles away in Florida, Shannon's brother Stephen heard it first from the local sheriff and phoned his younger sister.
3: So I called Amy and told Amy, you need to meet me at mom's. And she could tell something was wrong, and she started crying immediately. So I hightailed it to mom's. We walked in together, and
4: he broke the news.
3: Looked at mom and told her she was gone.
5: And I just backed up, and I screamed, no, no, it can't be true. But she was gone.
1: The detectives did not provide the ugly details, didn't tell anybody about that at first. The Shannon had been left mostly naked on her bed, posed pornographically with a sex toy. And before she took her last breath, responding detective Mike Ricketts knew she suffered.
6: She was strangled. I believe she was tortured, and she was beat badly.
1: Inconceivable. Why would anyone do such a thing? And why her, when she was just starting over in life? After she and Clay called it quits that second time in 2010, she went back to school to become a dental assistant.
7: She presented herself in a very modest, a very conservative family woman sort of way.
1: These are Shannon's classmates. They looked up to her as sort of a cross between a den mother and an extra fun older sister.
7: She was like the epitome of what you would expect to see as a dental assistant. I was telling her about her big, beautiful teeth and her just and her magnanimous laugh and just the smile. I can still hear her laugh. I love it.
8: Very approachable.
1: And busy as she was, said her school friends, she always seemed to have time for, well, anyone who needed her.
8: She was very strong to be able to do that, because that is a very hard program.
1: Sure.
8: And
7: especially with children.
8: Yeah, with a family to tend to, and she was top of the class. What'd she do, graduate with honors or something?
1: Yes, she did. An excellent student, with finally some prospects of her own. Her ex, Clay, said he was happy about that.
9: We were looking forward to her achieving her independence. Our whole family was.
10: Including you?
9: Absolutely.
1: But here was the strange thing. It seemed to her friends that Shannon was in some sort of crisis in the months before her death. She was upbeat one minute, distraught the next.
7: She's not public. You know, she doesn't want all her business known everywhere, but
10: thank God there aren't that many of those people left these days.
7: But, like, we would come into school and come in for class in the morning and stuff, and we would see her crying in her truck.
1: Was it her ex-husband? Her kids? Or maybe some new man? There were one or two new men, that is.
7: And there were a couple times, you know, I'd ask her if she was dating or... she showed me a picture of this one guy, you know, her friend, that they would chat.
1: Met them online, said Shannon. Summer Starks was the one who encouraged her to get out there, get dating again.
2: I tried to set her up, but didn't work out. But she, I said, why don't you go date? Just go out.
1: Nothing serious, though. Not yet. Maybe she was finally having some fun.
7: And I thought it would have been great if she could have just focused on a little portion of herself, you know,
10: and
7: lived a little bit.
10: Yeah.
7: People just, you know, she deserved that.
1: Of course she did. And her love life wouldn't have been anybody else's business if it hadn't been for what happened. But now, detectives went digging into hidden places. People she saw in private, things she did she might not want the world to know. If there were secrets, and oh, there were, they were about to be exposed.
11: Coming up, one of those secrets was right here on the dead woman's cell phone.
6: There was a text message to Shannon asking her to pose a specific way.
11: The pose? One investigators had seen before at the crime scene.
7: I'm appalled that she was found that way, you know? It's awful, and it's embarrassing for her. I'm embarrassed for her. It makes me mad.
11: When Dateline...
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1: If there is such a thing as a fate worse than death, then certainly someone seemed to intend that Shannon Starbuck met one. Lead Detective Mike Ricketts.
6: Shannon Starbuck was there, posed on her bed, in manner to bring disrespect to her.
1: And though Shannon Starbuck was now blessedly beyond embarrassment, her family and close friends, as you can well imagine, were not.
8: She had so much going for her, for it to all end like that. And the way it ended, just she did not deserve that.
10: It was a very ugly thing.
8: Yeah, and she did not deserve that whatsoever.
7: I'm appalled that she was found that way, you know? It's awful, and it's embarrassing for her. I'm like, embarrassed for her. Makes me mad.
1: Who could be so cruel? Well, of course, it's the homicide detective's job to figure that out.
6: Could mean many things. It could mean somebody very close to her that was very upset and angry with her. Or it could mean somebody else.
1: The investigation began the very day Shannon's body was found. And as luck would have it, among those just beyond the yellow police tape that night was a man the police surely would have looked up sooner or later. Didn't have to. Shannon's ex-husband Clay was clearly looking for them. What was going on, he wanted to know. His ex-wife was missing. Was she okay?
6: He was asking to talk to the lead detective. He wanted some answers.
1: First responders at the scene wouldn't tell him anything about what was found inside the house. Not even that Shannon was dead. An ex-husband, after all, is no longer next of kin. So Clay went down to the sheriff's station, where he met then-Detective Jim Dressback.
16: I said, well, come in. We need to have a chat. And his response was, well, your jacket says major crimes. What's going on? Nobody will tell me anything.
1: The detective broke the news. Shannon was gone. Waited for Clay to collect himself. And then...
16: I start by asking him very simple things. Give me a little bit about Shannon's history. Is she on medication? Does she have any enemies? You know, and what I ask everybody in that situation is, what do you think happened?
17: He asked me, do you know anybody that wants to harm her? Do you know who she was seeing? Do you know, were you over there? When did you see her last? Do you have any idea of these things?
1: Clay recalled telling the detective he knew his wife had been dating again. In fact, he was pretty sure, he said, that Shannon had a profile on a website that caters to Mormon singles.
17: I said, well, last I knew, there was a LDS Planet website, And I don't know. I don't have any idea who she's seeing. You'd need to look or talk to somebody else.
1: Oh, and they would talk to plenty of others. That was just day one of the investigation. And as a logical step in a case like this, the ex himself would have to be checked out thoroughly. But right then, the detective had no more for Clay Starbuck.
16: And I said, we'll talk to you again later. Why don't you go take care of your kids?
1: But even as he left the station, the detectives recalled, Clay Starbuck seemed eager to help.
6: He told Jim Drez back, look at her phone and her computer. It will tell you what you need to know.
1: Of course, no detective worth his salt needed to be told that. Shannon Starbuck's cell phone was right there in the bedroom. Couldn't miss it, said then-Detective Lyle Johnson.
18: The phone was sitting on a table that was right next to her bed, just a couple of feet away from her body.
10: Like she'd just been using it or something.
18: Correct. Right.
6: I wanted to look at the cell phone right away because it would tell us who she may have been in contact with last.
1: There was a text message from Clay from Thursday morning telling Shannon he had car trouble, asking her to take the kids to school. Then later some exchanges about who would pick them up. Not terribly interesting stuff, except that wasn't all they found on Shannon Starbuck's phone. And the what else that was there was very interesting.
6: She had had communications with at least two other men, and it appeared that she was planning on meeting with one or two of them.
1: Now that got the detective's attention. And then it fairly jumped at them, a particular text, a request, a very specific, very explicit one.
6: There was a text message that was to Shannon asking her to pose a specific way.
1: The hair rose on Rickett's neck. That was almost exactly the way the killer posed Shannon's body. A coincidence? The detective had to think it was anything but.
11: Coming up.
6: They were normal text messages. Then they moved into more sexually suggestive text messages.
11: Investigators look hard at two men Shannon seemed to have contact with the day of her murder. One guy's posted a picture of himself, but
18: we found that he had actually stolen it from another person's website, a doctor who lived in New York City.
11: Who was this mystery man, and what was he hiding? When Dateline continues.
1: Strange, the small things that can offer comfort, however cold, in the midst of horror. Once, long before her death, Shannon told her mother how she wanted her funeral to be. Morbid talk back then. Now a blessing in the midst of so much grief.
3: So Mom was able to give Shannon what she wanted for a funeral, if that was something you really want.
1: Her old classmates went to the funeral and brought along the candy they used to share, cramming for tests.
7: I felt kind of silly, but I brought some to her funeral. But then I didn't feel so silly because somebody else had brought chocolate and set it up there too, so I didn't feel like I was the only one.
1: But nothing could sweeten the bitterness. Nothing.
5: The children were allowed to see her, and I remember one of them saying, he was looking at her and he said, it doesn't look like Mom. And I don't think he even recognized her.
1: That's how badly she'd been beaten. It made her family furious that someone did that to her. So in the days that followed, they seethed. Quite unaware that investigators thought they had a huge break in their hunt for her killer, lead detective Mike Ricketts.
6: They were normal text messages. They moved into more sexually suggestive text messages.
1: On the last day she was seen alive, Shannon exchanged text messages with men she'd apparently been seeing. Rocketing to the top of the list of potential suspects was the gentleman who sent her that sexually explicit text asking her to pose a certain way, take a picture, and send it to him.
6: It was alarming because the text mimicked somewhat what we found at the crime scene. As far as Shannon being posed.
1: Shannon did not take or send the picture, but the request, That wasn't just a red flag to investigators. That was a cannon shot. Within a matter of hours, the detective had that man on the phone. After all, his number was right there in Shannon's cell.
6: I told him who I was and asked him if I could come speak with him, and he stated yes.
1: He was a car salesman from Spokane named Tom Walker, and in his recorded interview with sheriff's detectives, he told them he had nothing to hide.
19: I texted her and said, at 8:06, and I said, good morning, sexy. She texted me back 14 minutes later and said, good morning, handsome.
1: Walker admitted trying to sext with Shannon Starbuck that morning, but he denied that he had been anywhere near her house. He said he was at work and a funeral that day.
6: Were you at work all day Thursday?
19: Except for the funeral.
6: Except for the funeral?
19: Yes.
6: Did you have any involvement in her death?
19: No.
1: Investigators took a DNA sample and set about taking a hard look at Tom Walker's alibi. The problem was, they still weren't exactly sure when Shannon was killed. Besides, they still had lots of other people to interview. That's what happens in a murder investigation. Everybody gets pulled in, especially those closest to the victim. Detectives even called Shannon's eldest son, Austin, in for questioning.
20: When was the last time you saw her? You know, they asked me a little more how her relationship was.
1: Austin lived with his father and told the police that, yes, he was closer to his dad since his parents split up. And if the question seemed cruel, well, the adult son had to be looked at, eliminated, if possible.
21: Does it feel weird to be put in a position of suspicion like that?
20: Yeah. He tried more leaning on me, like, did you do it? Did you do it? And it wasn't like, I know you did it. It wasn't like that. But maybe you stand up, and I worked at a glass company. I actually cut glass, so I had some older cuts on my hands, and he's like, well, where'd you get that one from?
1: Of course, they talked to the other man in the family, too, Blake, then 18, and naturally the ex-husband, Clay. What was he doing on December 1st, the day Shannon went missing, the day she likely died?
6: He told me at that time that his car had broken down on High Desert Drive in Deer Park.
1: Clay said he spent the day fixing his car, never saw Shannon at all. So who, if anyone, was Shannon with that day? As detectives continued to dig, they found what might be an answer right there in Shannon's phone. A message from a different man, one named John Wilson. Wilson also seemed to be messaging Shannon on her phone using another name, Just Wondering 06.
6: And it appeared from the communications that they were trying to meet, set up a date where they were going to meet on December 1st, 2011.
1: The very day detectives believed Shannon was murdered. But when they traced that phone number from which this John Wilson called, they found themselves looking at a public payphone. But when they Googled the names John Wilson and Just Wondering 06, they found profiles on dating sites and on Facebook and quickly realized this man wasn't who he appeared to be.
18: It was a pretty minimal site, though.
22: But a photograph purporting to be this John Wilson guy.
18: Correct. And we found that he had actually stolen it from another person's website, a doctor who lived in New York City.
22: So now you know that John Wilson is not the person you see on the screen.
18: Correct.
1: A phony picture. A phantom. Who was clearly interested in keeping his real identity a secret. But why? Exactly who was this latest mystery man?
11: Coming up.
23: He's completely stressed out. He is completely worried about his personal life, his professional life.
11: How do you track down a guy determined to hide?
18: He's doing everything from public locations.
22: What does all this sort of thing tell you?
18: Well, it caused us a lot of concern that this certainly could be our suspect.
11: One detective would try his luck with an instant message.
18: I said, I need to talk with you about Shannon Starbuck. And I bet it wasn't 20 minutes my phone rang.
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5: What's a 40-something single woman to do? If she's looking for a little romance, and who isn't? Why not press a button, type in your name, see what happens? Look like that's just what Shannon Starbuck did.
6: I said, well, get online. And she says, I'm online. I'm online on a dating site.
7: It's not uncommon for
8: this day and age
7: to online date. So right. I don't know why.
9: And she wouldn't have put herself in danger. No. Or harm's way whatsoever.
5: Well, you wouldn't think.
9: No.
5: But in fact, that was something Shannon's children did worry about. A lot.
10: I'm sure you know Dateline NBC, you know, and then To Catch a Predator, right? Uh-huh. You know, I've seen that, and it's where weirdos go on the internet. So we're all afraid that she was going to meet this one weirdo that was on the internet.
5: Now, those sons were eager for investigators to find their mother's killer. And detectives were, in fact, chasing down a new lead in connection with Shannon's internet dating.
11: If there's a murder investigation, there's no stone unturned.
5: Hiding under one particular rock was one very likely suspect. The man calling himself John Wilson, who planned to meet with Shannon on December 1st, the last day she was seen alive. Detectives quickly figured out that he was some kind of an imposter, had posted a fake picture in his online dating profile, and had been communicating with Shannon from locations clearly designed to hide his real identity.
12: They were all public places, public phones, universities, places like that.
13: Boy, this guy's been careful.
12: Right, he's doing everything from public locations.
13: What does all this sort of thing tell you?
12: Well, it caused us a lot of concern that this certainly could be our suspect.
5: They traced one of those payphones he used to call Shannon. It was here, outside a university library. It happened to have a surveillance camera. Was this John Wilson? Only one way to find out. Detective Johnston sent him an instant message of his own.
12: Identified myself as being from the sheriff's office and said, I need to talk with you about Shannon Starbuck. And I bet it wasn't 20 minutes my phone rang.
5: It was him, all right. And yes, he told the detective he knew Shannon Starbuck. Yes, the two had been seeing each other. But
12: he was very hesitant to identify himself. I had asked him for his name, who it was that I was speaking to.
5: It sounded a bit shady to the investigator. Distrustful.
12: It was obvious that he didn't seem to believe that I was with the sheriff's office either.
5: Mike Ricketts was listening in on the conversation and scribbled a note to his fellow detective.
13: Tell him that we need to have his true identity shortly, or I'm going to post this picture and show it all over the media, and I will find out who he is.
12: And at that point, he told me his true name.
13: Suddenly wanted to cooperate.
12: Well, he didn't really want to, but he expressed the fact that he had been having an affair, he was married.
5: That was his explanation for the fake name, the skulking around. Hiding from his wife, he said. His name, his real name, was John K.

0: Kenline. He was a school teacher. He agreed to talk to the detectives in person, but asked to have the conversation at the office of his lawyer, a man named Robert Cossey.
1: I mean, he's completely stressed out. He is completely worried about his personal life, his professional life.
2: This interview is done with your permission and your attorney's?
3: Yes.
2: So tell me, if you can, how December 1st panned out.
0: December 1st, the last day Shannon was seen alive. Detectives already knew the answer from messages on Shannon's phone. The man they were talking to had plans to meet Shannon at her house. But they wanted to see if he'd tell the truth.
3: At 10:30, I was at her house. I knocked on the door.
2: What he told us was that he had made prior arrangements to meet with Shannon.
4: So he actually went to her house?
2: He did go to her house.
0: Only she never answered the door, he said. So then he went to a public phone to call, left a voice message. He even stopped by her house again, frustrated, peered through her windows. Didn't see anything, he said. And then he told detectives he spent the rest of the day and into the evening exchanging messages with Shannon.
3: I texted her, and I got a text message in reply from her that said, did you come over? And she says something to the effect of, how about tonight or later tonight?
4: He really wanted to see her.
2: Right.
4: But never did. Or at least he said he never did.
2: Right.
0: There was, however, a problem with his story. For much of December 1st, John Kenline couldn't tell detectives if anyone had seen him. In other words, no one to really back up important portions of his alibi. Lead Detective Mike Ricketts didn't know what to think.
5: Here's an individual that's going to great lengths to hide his identity. But at the same time, here's an individual that is being as detailed as he possibly can and providing us as much information as he can. So I was on the fence, but it was someone that we had to investigate.
0: Boy, did they ever. To see if the school teacher, Shannon's mystery man, was telling the truth or trying to cover up a crime, detectives waded through all of his communications with her.
2: We didn't let the idea go that he could still be our killer. I don't remember the number of days, but it was a week or two after the homicide that we even realized Shannon had called 911.
0: 911? Spokane County Sheriff's detectives were about to discover a new piece of evidence. It was a recording, eerie and garbled and fleeting, and it might just be enough to help solve a murder.
6: Coming up.
2: The records that we get from the phone company reflect a 911 call.
6: A break and a shock.
7: 911, what are you reporting? Hello?
5: It hit me really hard. It was like a rock in my stomach.
6: When
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0: There is nothing quite like a murder to put the most intimate parts of life on public display. Investigators had tracked down two suspicious men Shannon was dating. One, a married teacher, was at her house on the day she likely died. The other sent Shannon a racy text message that almost mimicked the crime scene. They offered alibis, of course, but since the detectives didn't know exactly when Shannon died, they couldn't check them out. Funny how one little break can make all the difference.
5: It hit me really hard. It was like a rock in my stomach.
0: Detective Mike Ricketts wasn't expecting it, not at all, that piece of evidence that suddenly surfaced weeks into the case. His colleague, Detective Lyle Johnston, had just gotten a record of the calls dialed from Shannon's phone. And there it was, staring back at him.
2: The records that we get from the phone company reflect a 911 call.
0: A 911 call? 9:17 a.m., December 1st, not long after Shannon dropped the kids off at school. The 911 operator failed to properly file the call with the sheriff's department. And you may not know this, but some cell phones don't store 911 calls in their call list, an effort to protect callers in dangerous situations, like somebody had been kidnapped, say. So all that meant detectives trying to solve a murder had no idea Shannon called 911 until they got the records from her wireless carrier.
4: Were you able to find out what was in the 911 call, how long it lasted, when it came?
2: Yes, they were able to, based on date and time, find a recording of the exact call.
0: It was just 28 seconds long. It started with a noise.
4: Could you hear it?
2: You could. And unfortunately for the 911 call operator, I believe he talked over it and he didn't hear it.
7: 911, what are you reporting?
0: So brief, so garbled, but listening to it now, they became convinced this must have been Shannon as she was being attacked. 9:17 a.m.
7: 911, what are you reporting?
12: Hello?
4: What it sounded like is if somebody was struggling over the phone, and you could definitely hear a female's voice kind of, and that's about all it amounted to.
0: But who was the attacker? The car salesman? The teacher? Or somebody else? Now the investigators had to go back over those alibis and compare them to the time of that 911 call. They started with the salesman, Tom Walker.
5: Were you at work all day Thursday?
12: Except for the funeral.
5: His phone never pings off any of the towers in the Deer Park region. He is at work on December 1st. He attends a funeral. We confirm that.
0: The salesman, the guy who sent that racy request for a photo, was in the clear. That left the school teacher, John Kenline. He admitted he was actually outside the Deer Park house that morning, 10:30. But in the hour before that, when it appeared Shannon was being attacked, according to the 911 call, he said he was not at Shannon's Starbucks house, but at a Starbucks in Spokane, getting coffee. A specific Frappuccino that the store happened to have a record of selling.
4: I heard that there was a great to-do about whether or not he ordered some very specific and unusual drink.
2: Correct. That is the case. He purchased coffee at about the same time that the 911 call had come in. Just a little variation in time. But well within the time frame that he couldn't have been at Starbucks and he couldn't have been in Deer Park at the same time.
0: And so, the man who once looked so suspicious convinced detectives he was telling the truth.
1: They looked at him every which way you could be looked at. They checked out every part of his story, and every single fact, everything that he told them, checked out 100%.
0: Now he just had to deal with his wife. And detectives, they went back through the list of possible suspects. Shannon's killer was still out there. A killer who, judging from the story Shannon's friends were telling, might have been building up to an attack. During the last 6 months of Shannon's life, said Summer Starks, her friend was convinced somebody was out to get her.
13: Shannon's house had been broken into quite a few times, and just minor things would be missing. Or the barbecue would be messed up, knocked over, lights would be unscrewed. You could tell somebody had been in, but things weren't missing sometimes. Just odd things that you would notice just weren't right when you would come home.
0: Shannon filed police reports. The incidents were investigated, but never solved. Shannon had been accusing Clay.
13: Shannon thought Clay was behind everything that was happening, that he was either trying to scare her or trying to assess a way into her home.
0: But the police didn't find any evidence of that, and Clay said the idea was ridiculous. Besides, he said he was in Alaska when at least one of those strange disturbances supposedly happened.
14: At first, I was like, no way, I didn't do that. And then the date hits me, and I'm like, well, for sure I didn't do that. I wasn't even here.
0: In fact, he said he and Shannon got along better than most divorced couples.
14: Shannon and I made things work. We would text or say, hey, I'll get the kids. I know next weekend is my weekend, but can you take them that weekend?
0: But now that Shannon was dead, detectives had to rethink her suspicions as related to them by Summer. And she wasn't the only person who viewed Shannon and Clay's relationship through something other than rose-tinted glasses. Shannon's siblings, for example, who said Shannon accused Clay of cheating on her, claimed that was the reason for both divorces. And the last breakup was so nasty, they said, that in the months before Shannon died, Clay stopped paying child support.
15: Yeah, we were sending her.
16: We were paying her rent. We were
15: power.
16: Providing food for her children.
15: She was going to the food bank for food.
16: My mother was paying for her school and her computers.
0: Fascinating how the issues of a divorce can seem to change depending on who's doing the looking. Now the detectives were. And they at least began to make that kind of progress that comes from dead ends.
5: I was able to eliminate Tom Walker. I was able to eliminate John Kinline.
0: And so, one name they hadn't quite been able to cross off their list seemed more and more important.
5: Clay Starbuck was never eliminated as the suspect.
0: Clay Starbuck, the ex-husband. And by now, they had something else to consider. A slew of unflattering tidbits from Shannon's family.
16: He was just constantly trying to belittle her and make her feel like she was inanimate.
15: I always thought he was a creep.
0: And those dental school classmates were also eager to pass on a few of the stories Shannon told them about Clay.
17: He was always bugging her, I guess, if you will, wondering what she, you know, what are you doing, or can you do this, or just trying to keep her in the
18: tabs.
17: Yeah.
0: Shannon told them, they said, that Clay wouldn't leave her alone, was some kind of control freak. They didn't know Clay, of course, never met him, but their opinion went from bad to worse when Shannon came into school visibly upset one day, telling them that Clay sent her a gift, a sex toy.
17: It was in like a little gift bag, if you will, hanging on her doorknob.
18: With a note
17: from Clay.
18: That said,
17: here, enjoy. I can't have you, so you can have this, or something like that.
13: He was very jealous. He was very controlling, and he was losing control.
19: Coming up.
5: He told me that he had to go back and forth to his residence 4 times that day.
20: A home surveillance camera provides a clue that gets the investigation going again.
21: What'd you think when you saw that?
22: Well, I thought that he was lying.
20: When Dateline continues.
0: Before Shannon Starbuck was murdered, she told her friends and family that her ex-husband, Clay, had been controlling. Still, says Summer Starks, it seemed almost like a joke the first time Shannon wondered out loud if Clay might try to hurt her.
13: I told her to quit being so dramatic. She was kind of being a drama queen, and you know, that's ridiculous. I said, that only happens in the movies or on Dateline. I just said, you're just so full of it.
0: But, according to Summer, Shannon was scared, particularly after the windows were mysteriously shot out of the car parked in her driveway. Shannon changed the locks in her house, didn't even give the kids a key, telling friends she was afraid Clay would find a way to steal a copy.
13: She was very vocal about her fear that he would kill her.
0: Hardly surprising. Those stories would tend to put a sinister spin on everything police observed about Clay. Starting with that very first police interaction the day Shannon's body was discovered. Detective Dressback thought something was off the moment Clay arrived at the station and he told Clay the news.
3: And he goes, oh my gosh, what happened to my wife? I said, well, she's dead. And his knees buckled and everything became very histrionic, crying and wailing. And that was okay for a while, but it became ridiculous. It became ridiculous.
0: Even more ridiculous, more suspicious, said the detective, was when Clay, told he was free to go, didn't.
3: Then I couldn't get rid of him. He would not leave me alone.
0: Kept wanting to talk.
3: He kept wanting to talk. And what he kept telling me was the same thing over and over again. Look on her phone, look on her computer, that'll tell you everything you need to know.
0: So what do you do with that? I mean, it's suspicious to you, but it's not really evidence, is it?
3: No, not necessarily. It's suspicious, it's circumstantial, but it's suspicious to me.
0: Which meant, of course, that right then on day one, Clay needed to be checked out, but good. And they began with his alibi for that December morning. Remember, Clay's day started with car trouble and his text to Shannon asking her to take the kids to school for him. He said he spent much of December 1st walking between his home and the spot the car broke down, about a mile away.
5: He told me that he had to go back and forth to his residence four times that day to work on his car and get tools, to eat, to take a nap.
0: But detectives couldn't find anyone along that route who remembered seeing Clay. And another odd thing, his cell phone was off for several hours, no pings to trace. But in the area Clay said he walked, a little shoe leather produced a stroke of luck attached to a house.
19: There was a camera on the side of the house.
0: A home surveillance camera pointed in the very direction they remembered Clay telling them he walked. And no sign of Clay, far as they could tell.
19: I mean, there's no indication that he ever passed by there that day.
0: What'd you think when you saw that?
19: Well, I thought that he was lying.
0: One statement that looked like a lie. One dead cell phone. A complaint about overdue child support and a bunch of tales about alleged threatening behaviors, which, try as they might, they couldn't verify. The detectives didn't have enough for an arrest, let alone a murder charge. They needed something more, something that tied Clay directly to the crime scene. And enter the DNA.
5: I believe it was January 24th, 2012, when I obtained the initial DNA report.
0: They had submitted several samples from Shannon's body for DNA testing. Thought the most important thing would be from her neck, where she was strangled, and her fingernails if she'd fought off her attacker. Some of the samples came back labeled unknown male, which didn't match any of the known suspects. But some other of the DNA material could be narrowed down to a very small pool of candidates. Starbuck male.
5: Clay Starbuck, or Austin Starbuck, or Blake Starbuck.
0: There was no getting around it. DNA didn't lie, after all. Detectives were now convinced that a Starbuck male killed Shannon. But which one? Was it possible one of Shannon's own sons killed her? Not a chance, said Detective Ricketts.
5: We obtained records that indicated they were at work and at school. We eliminated them as suspects.
0: Only one man left standing now. But not for long. On February 6, 2012, 2 months after they found the body of Shannon Starbuck, they arrested Clay and charged him with murder. It was the moment Shannon's siblings and mother had been waiting for.
15: When Clay was arrested, it was a big relief.
16: We felt as though Clay should have been arrested right off the bat.
6: I knew that he was the one that murdered her.
0: It was, of course, a victory for the detectives, too. But it came at a terrible price.
5: I didn't want it to be Clay Starbuck. I didn't want to take those children's father from them.
0: Shannon and Clay's five children, still in shock over their mother's death, now had another blow to absorb. Shannon's brother was especially worried about the three youngest in the family.
16: That means they have no guardian then. So we all decided that it would be best that we try to get custody of the kids and get them out of that situation.
0: But the Starbuck children weren't going anywhere. Austin, just 21, filed to be the guardian for his younger siblings so they could all stay together and fight together for their dad.
16: And it's hard to grieve, you know, over our mother when we're fighting for our dad's innocence.
0: Yes, they said. Their dad was innocent. And if that meant sacrificing their mother's good name to save their dad's, so be it.
9: Coming up. She lived a couple different lifestyles. She lived her church lifestyle, her home lifestyle, and then her online dating lifestyle.
21: The things that we were able to find and confirm on the laptop were not normal dating relationships. Most of those relationships can be confirmed that they were only sexual in nature.
20: Shannon's private life was about to become very public.
23: We can verify at least 10 men that she was communicating with electronically, most of which she had met one-on-one.
20: A string of strangers, now potential suspects. When Dateline continues.
0: At first, the arrest of Clay Starbuck for the murder of his ex-wife Shannon seemed to be playing out with all the predictability of a well-worn movie plot. In hindsight, it all seemed so obvious, at least to Shannon's close friends and family.
16: We knew that Clay killed her just because he had been stalking her and causing her so much grief. We knew what he did to her.
0: But you might be surprised to hear the Starbuck children weren't buying any of it.
4: So you believe that your dad is innocent of this?
9: Yes.
4: There's no way he could possibly have done this?
16: No.
0: Arguably the only witnesses with ringside seats to Clay and Shannon Starbuck's long-running drama were their five kids. And those kids, every single one, including the three youngest, Sutton, Marshall, and Logan, rallied to their father's defense.
24: He's innocent and he didn't do it. He's a nice, caring, loving person. I mean, why would you kill your ex-wife? That you still love and leave all your five children parentless.
0: Yes. So often what a family looks like depends on who's doing the looking. The kids? All their lives they said it was their father who was the long-suffering one, not their mother. In fact, they said their mother, Shannon, was not always what she seemed to be. Over the years, they said, she would up and leave, taking them with her to live with other men. More than once. For months at a time. But they said their dad would always take her back.
16: Even through all this, he would always say he loved her. I remember just through this last divorce, he would say that, no matter what, he could forgive her and take her back.
0: The older Starbuck boys said it was patently obvious to them that the case against their dad was a frame-up from start to finish.
9: There is no physical evidence.
16: There were a couple times where I actually laughed out loud reading what they had said in there and how ridiculous the story is that they put together of what he did and how he did it.
0: None of it, they said, beginning with the DNA evidence detectives found so incriminating. That male Starbuck DNA, in all likelihood, they said, came from one of them, Austin or Blake. But it couldn't have come from the youngest, Marshall, who learned in the process that he was not Clay's biological son. Was conceived during a relationship Shannon had after their first divorce. Murder, as we say, exposes all kinds of secrets.
9: The evidence they have is trace DNA. It's like I go up to you and touch you on the hand.
0: Yeah.
9: It's that small.
0: But there is Starbuck DNA.
9: Yeah.
7: But
0: and there are some who have said, well, if not him, what was it, one of you guys?
8: There's Starbuck DNA in the Starbuck house.
10: Yeah, kind of funny how that works, huh? We all live there, you know. My dad lived there months before this happened. Yeah, there's going to be just hair everywhere. There's going to be, yeah, you know, sweat.
8: The kids coming kids over clothing. Back and forth from our house to her house.
0: According to the Starbuck children, their father was essentially a victim of a kind of marital profiling. A suspect simply because husbands and ex-husbands of murder victims are always suspects. If not for that bias, they said, the investigators would have found the real murderer.
10: The evidence is shoddy.
0: And there are so many other possible suspects, they said. Take this theory of Blake's. Not long after Clay's arrest, there were news reports about a man named Israel Keyes. He was arrested for murdering a young coffee barista in Alaska, and later admitted he'd killed many more people, some in Washington State. A serial killer, whose family hailed from, of all places, a town just a few miles from Shannon's house. Well, why would you think it was Israel Keyes?
11: Because he has killed over 10 women. He admitted to 4 in Washington. He was arrested a month after my dad, so he wouldn't have been on the radar until then.
0: Serial killer? Maybe. But here's the biggest reason they don't believe their father is a murderer. It was the children's bombshell. Their mother had been keeping a dangerous secret, they said, a secret life. One Austin said he figured out when he was just 8.
10: She lived a couple different lifestyles. She lived her church lifestyle, her home lifestyle, and then her online dating lifestyle.
0: To hear the Starbuck kids tell it, their mom, known to most people as a prim and proper Mormon homemaker, lived a racy and risky personal life. A secret from even her closest friends and family, but impossible to hide from them, the kids.
10: It wasn't normal online dating. You know, it wasn't like she didn't meet some guy and be with him for, you know, 3, 4, 5 months to a year at a time. She was with him for, you know, just a short visit. You know, on to the next one.
0: Was it true? Sitting in jail awaiting trial, Clay told his public defenders, Derek Reed and Jill Gannon-Nagel, the same thing he said to sheriff's detectives. Look at her phone. Look at her computer.
21: The things that we were able to find and confirm on the laptop were not normal dating relationships. It was sexual relationships, and most of those relationships can be confirmed that they were only sexual in nature. And that includes...
0: And explicitly so.
21: Explicitly
0: so. With videos and photos and you name it.
21: Yes.
0: It was all there in the laptop. Evidence of trips to meet men she'd connected with online, but did not know in person until she made herself completely vulnerable to them, these strangers.
21: Several men. I don't think that we could even give a number of the amount of at least email addresses. And
4: well, you saw 2, 3, 10, 15...
21: 10 would be a minimum, I would say.
23: We tried to keep it as close to the incident as possible. And in November of 2011...
4: The month leading up to her murder.
23: We can verify at least 10 men that she was communicating with electronically, most of which she had met one-on-one. And we can verify that.
0: Every one of them, a possible suspect. At least, that's what Clay's public defenders thought. Well, investigators had run down leads from Shannon's phone, the lawyer said. That crack team of detectives didn't follow up on any of the potential leads from her laptop.
4: It was there. They had it, right?
23: It was there. They swabbed it. They, in fact, at some point, somebody suspected something. And I'm not quite sure why they didn't follow up.
0: But isn't this all just a smokescreen? Because the evidence is pretty clear that Clay's Starbucks alibi doesn't hold up, and the alibis of those other people do.
21: The alibis of the ones they looked into.
0: So, armed with the evidence found on that computer alone, defense attorneys were confident they would instill in a jury, at the very least, reasonable doubt. And as the day of his trial approached, the Starbuck children were giddy with the anticipation that soon Dad would be coming home to stay.
8: I know he didn't do it. We need to fight for our dad's innocence, get him out, so we can go back and hit it on the head again and find out who did it and solve it.
20: Coming up, at trial, The jury hears a prediction once made about Shannon.
1: He said, I wouldn't be surprised if we found her dead with her throat slit open.
2: You know that thing where you get an amazing pair of shoes at a really great price and want to tell everyone about it? 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
3: Every trial for murder has this simple question at its core. Whose version of the truth will the jury believe? And in the case of Shannon Starbuck, the two competing realities set for display could not have stood in starker contrast.
4: We've been waiting over a year for this moment.
5: I guess you could say I'm on a mission. I want him put away.
3: The divided family couldn't have been farther apart in the small Spokane County courtrooms when the trial began in May 2013. The prosecution set out to prove Clay Starbuck was a jealous, controlling, and ultimately violent man who murdered his devout and long-suffering ex-wife. While the defense prepared to argue that Shannon herself recklessly courted danger and quite possibly died at the hands of one of the many strangers she met online for sex. To Shannon Starbuck's friends and family, who heard in advance what the defense had planned, it sounded like an old-fashioned smear campaign.
4: That's all they had to go on. That's the only thing that they could turn Shannon into, was this awful person.
6: She wasn't a sexual deviant. She wasn't running around sleeping with everybody in Deer Park and Spokane.
3: The state presented its case first, argued in court by Deputy Prosecutor Larry Steinmetz. And he began not with sex, but with that other, less titillating root of all evil, money.
7: Do you solemnly swear?
3: The jury heard from Summer Starks that Shannon didn't have any.
8: With respect to Ms. Starbuck's financial situation, how would you define that?
9: Dire.
8: Do you know whether or not Ms. Starbuck had been receiving any child support or spousal maintenance from Mr. Starbuck during that time period?
9: She had told me she did not.
3: Clay owed more than $9,000 in back child support. Eliminate the ex, and his financial obligations would die with her, thus a money motive, said the prosecution. And then they brought it up. Sex. Or rather, Shannon's love life. Not the sex life the defense had in mind, but the romantic kind that sometimes produces jealousy, the other age-old motive for murder.
8: Ms. Starbuck, now a single woman, dating other men. Much to the chagrin and dismay of the defendant, Clay Starbuck.
3: Shannon's newfound romantic freedom enraged Clay, said the prosecution. One of the couple's friends testified that Clay seemed unnaturally obsessed with his ex-wife's personal life.
10: He basically gave me a litany of things about Shannon, about what she was doing and how she was seeing lots of other men.
3: And one of the kid's teachers testified that she heard Clay predict something that sounded to her quite chilling.
11: He said, I wouldn't be surprised if we found her dead. I wouldn't be surprised if we found her with her throat slit open.
3: Then, the view from the detectives, who testified how it seemed to them Clay was just a little too eager to direct their suspicions away from himself and towards some anonymous online lover.
12: I don't very often have people pushing at me a piece so much that it pushes everything else, all the other information out. It was just constantly pushing that at me.
3: Jealous, resentful, and on the morning of December 1st, luring Shannon out of her house with a phony story about a broken-down car.

0: Remember, Clay texted Shannon, asked her to take the kids to school, then shut off his cell to avoid detection. Or so said the prosecutor. A killer laying a trap.
1: Getting the children out of the house, staking out the house, entering the house, waiting for Miss Starbuck to return.
0: They played that snippet of a 911 call that the prosecution said confirmed the time of the attack.
2: 911, what are you reporting?
0: Then an expert told the jury about the DNA they found on Shannon's neck.
1: Is this YSTR match that you described an exact match to Clay Starbuck and the male bloodline of his family?
3: Yes.
0: The DNA had to be Clay's. He was the one with the weak alibi. And detectives had already cleared his sons, though the prosecutor called them as witnesses anyway.
1: During the school week, what time would you normally go to school?
4: It was just after 9.
1: On December 1 of 2011, did you work that day? It would have been Thursday.
4: Yes, I was.
0: And someone else, investigators say, was cleared by his alibi. John Kenline, the married teacher, was forced to appear, admit he'd been unfaithful with Shannon.
4: We engaged in a sexual relationship, yes.
0: But Kenline was not here to be shamed, but to testify about curious messages he received from Shannon's phone. Messages sent long after the 911 call.
1: And again, sir, could you read that?
4: Did you stop by? ... Do you want to come over tonight?
0: Those messages found on Shannon's phone, investigators believed, could only have been sent by Shannon's killer.
5: And by this time, you believed she was dead.
6: Right. Based on the 911 call, we believe she's deceased, and yet someone is using her cell phone to communicate.
0: And to prove it must have been Clay who sent those messages, they entered into evidence this seemingly innocuous text message from around 3 p.m. that afternoon.
1: At 3:06 p.m., Shannon Starbuck's phone to Logan Starbuck's phone. Send Marsh a note. Dad will be there in 10 minutes.
0: Send Marsh a note? Who besides his mother might know the nickname Marsh? The youngest Starbuck, Marshall, came to the stand. No video of the minor allowed in court.
1: How often would your dad call you Marsh?
7: A lot, and he also called me son and Marshall. And...
1: But he did call you Marsh a lot?
0: Yes, it had been an intimate act. An angry ex-husband killing the mother of his children, then staging the scene as a humiliating sex crime. Premeditated murder, said the state. And as evidence of Clay Starbuck's twisted state of mind, the prosecution offered this final piece to the puzzle. Detectives said they found Shannon's death certificate on a wall in Clay's house, pinned up like a trophy.
1: As a reminder, she's no longer in my life, and she's no longer going to cause me any misery or pain.
0: So, no smoking gun, but a pile of circumstantial evidence, deep enough, the prosecution hoped, to bury any chance of acquittal.
1: At the heart of this killing, and I would submit the motive, greed, anger, obsession, and jealousy.
0: And through it all, Clay and his defenders waited to tell an entirely different story about a risky life and an unsolved murder.
8: Coming up. Unsolved, the defense would argue, because investigators failed to follow up on key evidence at the crime scene.
9: They swabbed the face of the cell phone, and they got DNA. It's not his. The phone doesn't have Mr. Starbuck's DNA.
8: Whose DNA did it have? When Dateline continues.
0: Clay Starbuck, on trial for murdering his ex-wife, had something big in his corner, something he believed would establish reasonable doubt. Shannon's laptop computer. It held evidence, he said, of his ex-wife's dangerous secret life.
10: We're talking about casual encounters with people who aren't using real identities.
0: In fact, Shannon's own children were convinced that one of those men must have been her killer.
10: And make no mistake, there were men that she talked to the day before.
0: That was the story the defense and the children were poised to tell in court. And then, a ruling from the judge. The evidence was inadmissible. The children's stories, the activities revealed in the laptop computer, the evidence pointing to other men Shannon knew intimately. It was all too speculative, said the judge, too prejudicial. And it was out. The jury wouldn't hear it. Suddenly, at the defense table, the air went out.
10: I think the court was thinking, we don't want to make this a forum to run somebody who was murdered down. Unfortunately, this isn't something that's just being made up. We didn't create this, these allegations.
0: Clay Starbuck's lawyers needed a plan B. So they went after the murder investigation itself, pointing out in court all the things investigators failed to do.
9: On the right hand, they found on one of the nails what tested positive for blood. They don't test it. They don't even look at it. In fact, you will hear from the crime lab that they intentionally swabbed around the blood.
0: It was a recurring theme for the defense. They didn't test it. Evidence collected but untouched by lab techs. And under cross-examination, Detective Ricketts was pilloried for making the decision.
9: Did you direct anyone to collect any piece of evidence from the master bathroom that would be consistent with that crime scene?
4: No.
9: As far as you know, have you or have you directed anyone to have those items tested?
4: No.
9: And if there was any potential trace evidence or any evidence on that, we don't know.
4: We don't, right.
9: The crime lab didn't test it.
4: Right.
0: But there were also issues with the evidence that was tested, said the defense. That cell phone, for instance, the one the prosecution went to great lengths to say Clay used after killing Shannon.
9: They swabbed the face of the cell phone, and they got DNA. And they got this DNA, and it's not his. Unidentified male. The phone doesn't have Mr. Starbuck's DNA.
0: And more unidentified DNA found on Shannon's neck, where she was strangled.
9: Fair to say, going back to the term match, that there was another contributor on the sample reference Miss Starbuck's neck, male contributor, that has not been identified.
7: Correct.
0: Whose DNA was that? The defense asked. No one knows. But the presence of male Starbuck DNA at the crime scene, they said, was no mystery at all. Not only had Clay lived in that house, but the DNA could easily have been transferred by children going back and forth between parents, as young Marshall explained. And again, only his audio could be recorded, not his face.
2: And do you ever share clothes with Austin now?
7: If, like, all my shirts are dirty or something, I'll borrow one of his shirts. And I use some of Blake's old sweatshirts.
0: On the matter of the alibi, neighbors in the area where Clay Starbuck claimed his car broke down testified that they did see a car matching that description parked by the side of the road.
3: Well, I came up. I go out early in the morning to smoke a cigarette outside, so I haven't seen it parked up the street.
0: Well, Austin told the court that the jury should not be suspicious about Clay's phone being off that day.
9: Why would he have it off?
11: So he wasn't interrupted while he was sleeping because he just had back surgery and he needed his sleep?
0: Yes, the back surgery. The reason Clay was in Deer Park and not up working on the pipeline at the time of Shannon's murder. Clay was simply too weak, said his kids. Didn't have the physical strength to kill their mother.
12: So my mom, she's 5'10", 5'11", 180 pounds. That's not a small lady. You know, she's not big, but she's not small.
0: Debilitating surgery?
13: That's correct.
0: Absolutely, said Clay's doctor.
13: He would probably still be somewhat limited 4 months after surgery, yes.
0: Austin also addressed that so-called trophy the prosecution brought up, Shannon's death certificate, supposedly hanging on Clay's wall. It was actually his, said Austin. As executor of Shannon's estate, he needed copies of the death certificate, and he wanted to keep one safe where it wouldn't be lost.
9: And where did you put that?
11: The master bedroom my dad stayed at, in the closet we used for a gun safe that was behind a key lock door handle.
0: But the star defense witness? Clay Starbuck himself.
2: Mr. Starbuck, you were married to Ms. Shannon Starbuck at one time?
11: Yes.
5: Speaking in calm, deliberate tones, Clay told the court that his back surgery had forced him out of work, which is how he came to be more than $9,000 behind in child support and alimony.
14: I couldn't do anything about it until I went back to work. That was my goal.
5: Money was no motive, said the defense. And as for jealousy, not him. His talk about Shannon's online dating had been misconstrued.
2: Why did you tell people about that information?
14: Concerned and to see if we could help her.
2: Some of the witnesses, especially the officers, testified that you had told them about the same sort of activity after the death of Ms. Starbuck.
14: Yes, and they were interested in anything that could help them with the investigation as well.
2: Okay.
14: So that's why.
5: Yeah. On the stand, Clay Starbuck patiently followed his lawyer's lead. No gaffes, no slip-ups.
2: Mr. Starbuck, did you kill Shannon Starbuck?
14: No, I did not.
2: Thank you. No further questions.
5: And when it was over, Clay and his defense team felt so confident, they encouraged him to talk with us about the case and some things that did not come out in court.
8: Coming up, in an exclusive interview, Clay tells us why he believes he's days from going free.
14: There's been many statements in this that have not been true from law enforcement standpoint.
15: The case has been botched, in your view?
14: I would say botched is fair game. There's some smart people that have made some elementary mistakes.
8: When Dateline continues.
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5: On the stand, Clay Starbuck was one cool customer, taciturn and stoic, practically Vulcan when pressed by the prosecutor on cross-examination.
1: Are you a jealous person?
14: Not at all.
1: Do you ever get angry?
14: Not at all.
1: Ms. Starbuck was granted 50% of your pension. Did that make you angry?
14: No.
1: Did it bother you?
14: No.
1: Do you think that Shannon Starbuck's killer was trying to send a message?
14: I don't know.
5: But make no mistake, Clay Starbuck has plenty to say about his ex-wife, Shannon, about the detectives whom he believed ignored promising leads in order to hang her murder on him.
14: They were after me. They had their guy. They didn't want anybody else. They wanted to drive me to prosecution.
0: For starters, Clay Starbuck told us in an interview given near the end of his trial, the case against him is based largely on a faulty understanding of the DNA evidence.
14: It was not considered a match of DNA. It was not 100% match. It was not a full inclusion, nor could they exclude it.
0: The Starbuck DNA found is actually a partial strand that can occur in nearly 1 in 3,000 males in the U.S., according to the state's crime lab. Not nearly as accurate as standard DNA testing. Yet that evidence, said Clay, was blown out of proportion by investigators on a mission.
14: Mishandling of I can state a lot of things.
5: The case has been botched, in your view. Is botched a big word, or is it okay in this case?
14: I would concur. I would say botched is fair game. There's some smart people that have made some elementary mistakes.
0: But even if that was his DNA at the scene, said Clay, it proves nothing. He told us that not only had he slept in that bed for years, he'd been there since his breakup with Shannon.
14: I left June of 2010. Was that the last time that Shannon and I were intimate? No, not even close.
5: Really?
14: Absolutely.
0: Feelings? Hopes of reconciliation, perhaps? No, not that at all, said Clay. He had moved on.
14: At the time of Shannon's death, I was seeing a gal in Valdez, Alaska. It was a long-distance relationship.
5: You were otherwise engaged.
14: I was otherwise engaged.
0: And he disputed all the nasty stories Shannon supposedly told her friends about him, wondered why detectives would listen to what he considered to be gossip.
5: She was terrified of you. And she told her friends this. And so when she winds up dead and humiliated that way, who else are they going to look at but the person she was terrified of?
14: Shannon's friends that you mentioned, if they make those comments, I don't control those comments. I have no way of knowing what Shannon told them, but I would hope that they would follow the evidence. I would hope that they wouldn't chase somebody down over a comment made off the cuff.
0: And those were secondhand stories about Clay the jury never heard anyway. As for his alibi that morning and the surveillance video that appeared to destroy it, proves nothing, said Clay. Of course the camera didn't show him on that street, he said. He never told the cops that's where he walked, and they never asked.
5: They didn't ask you where you went?
14: No.
5: Because they say you told them.
14: I did hear that.
5: What are you saying? That their memories are bad, or...
14: or something.
5: That they're lying, or what?
14: There's been many statements in this that have not been true from law enforcement standpoint.
0: And speaking of alibi, Clay said he doesn't believe the time of that 911 call means anything at all.
14: And it is so short, you can't tell what it is.
5: Yeah, but it's a call to 911. She winds up dead. They go together. So the time of death makes most sense right around that time, just after, because she would have been under attack at that point.
14: I don't see how, with any of the evidence that's been provided and statements by witnesses, that anybody can make that assumption, that a 911 call at a quarter after nine and her death were exactly related.
0: For more than 2 hours as he talked to us, Clay Starbuck remained unflappable, quite determinedly so.
5: I can see why he'd be a very hard guy to argue with.
14: Actually, I'm an easy guy to argue with because I don't argue.
5: That's the problem.
14: Makes
5: you crazy.
14: It doesn't make me crazy.
5: No,
14: I just don't care.
5: Other person crazy.
14: Well, then I suggest you get counseling.
0: Never angry, never jealous. The only emotion Clay Starbuck pleads guilty to is disappointment. He was disappointed, he said, when his youngest daughter told him about some explicit images she had seen on her mother's computer.
5: It's pretty upsetting for you.
14: It was disappointing. I wouldn't say upsetting.
0: Now, according to Clay Starbuck, murder never crossed his mind.
14: She was a beautiful woman, smart woman. She didn't need to travel those paths to find men to be with. It was senseless.
5: And did you try to stop that behavior by killing her?
14: Absolutely not. Absolutely not. I wouldn't kill her. I wouldn't harm her. I wouldn't kick, bite, scratch anything her. I've never done anything to her, and I didn't kill her.
0: He faltered once, only once. The question was about his children.
5: What have you wanted to say to them all these months?
14: Well, you're going to end up making me get emotional, so I'll just leave it I'm just very proud of them.
5: Pretty tough thing for kids to handle.
14: It is. It is. Not only did they lose their mother, they lost their dad for a period of time.
5: Maybe forever.
14: It's not going to be forever. It's going to be till next week.
0: Clay Starbuck was, he said, a confident man, quite sure that acquittal was just days away. All he needed now, he said, was to hear the jury say those words, not guilty.
8: Coming up.
12: I hope after all this is done, I never see a courtroom again.
2: I was sick to my stomach. I was nervous, knowing what I know. And in my heart, I know Clay did this.
1: In the matter of State of Washington versus Mr. Clay D. Starbuck, verdict form A.
8: The verdict and the emotional fallout.
19: I jumped up and I screamed. I screamed.
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0: For more than 2 weeks here in Spokane, Washington, discussions about the Clay Starbuck murder case sounded a little like political debates these days, polarized. And as the judge sent the jury off to deliberate,
1: you'll now be escorted back to the jury deliberation room.
0: Shannon's two families, her mother and siblings who believe Clay had poisoned the children against their mother, on one side of a great divide.
21: I hope that they learn the truth.
0: And those very children on the other, wanting nothing more than to have their father come home.
12: I hope after all this is done, I never see a courtroom again.
0: But of course, it was only those 12 strangers who could decide. And the hours went by, and people close to the question on both sides were in some kind of agony.
2: I was sick to my stomach. I was nervous. Knowing what I know, and in my heart, I know Clay did this. All it takes is one person not to believe, and we have to start all over again.
0: Not easy for any of them. But Austin had an especially difficult task. A new father himself, and now, after fighting with his uncle and grandmother over custody, he was guardian of the three younger children. And until this moment, he had been, said his siblings, like a rock. Funny how these things sneak up on a person.
22: If you could speak to your dad and just say one thing, the two of you, what would it be?
23: See you soon.
22: Yeah. All right.
12: Oh, I haven't thought about that. I miss him.
0: And then they were all in court, their opposing wishes on full display. The jury was back.
1: As the jury reached a verdict,
0: They've been out one full day. Here was their decision.
1: In the matter of State of Washington versus Mr. Clay D. Starbuck, verdict form A, count one, reads, we the jury find the defendant, Mr. Starbuck, guilty of the crime of premeditated murder in the first degree.
0: Guilty. His face looked like stone. But something else going on inside, said his lawyers.
22: How was he when that verdict happened?
4: Shocked.
22: He actually thought he was going to be acquitted.
19: Absolutely.
0: But Shannon's mother and siblings finally felt vindicated. All along they believed it was him. And now a jury agreed.
6: As soon as that first guilty verdict was read, it was like a ton of bricks were lifted off of us.
19: I got the text, guilty. I jumped up and I screamed. I was like, yes, yes.
0: Clay Starbuck was sentenced to life in prison. Weeks later, he filed an appeal. All five Starbuck kids said they still believed their dad was innocent, led by Austin, head of the household. Weight of the world on his shoulders.
12: You know, it's not over yet.
5: But he was convicted.
12: Yeah, but there's still appeals. And there's still other things we can do.
5: Well, that may be so.
12: So, you know, it's still not over.
0: 2 years later, in 2015, Clay Starbuck lost his appeal.
2: I was relieved that he was found guilty, but it didn't bring me the peace I thought it would.
0: Justice. Sometimes what feels like justice to some doesn't to others. Not at all. In December 2021, the Starbuck family suffered another blow when 25-year-old Logan Starbuck went missing. Weeks later, her lifeless body was found in the Spokane River. Her death was ruled a suicide. And so, the wave of sorrow that began with the loss of Shannon Starbuck, a fine and lovely woman, continues to ripple through those she loved best, her children.
2: They were her world. And no matter what had happened, what was said, what's been done, what's been drug up, that she loves them and she wants them to be successful and have good lives.
0: No, she did not deserve the way her life ended on that cold December morning in Deer Park, Washington.
7: That's all for now. I'm Lester Holt. Thanks for joining us.
10: Here's this woman smiling, about to take a hike for her anniversary. There's nothing you can see from those photos that they took that would even begin to suggest how it would all end. It's chilling.
24: She was a beloved doctor, amazing mom, Sunday school teacher.
25: She'd given so much love to others. Finally, she'd found it for herself, a handsome widower touched by tragedy.
26: First wife died in a car accident.
27: My heart went out for him.
25: Now, he and the doctor were bound for adventure, a surprise weekend away.
24: I was excited for her.
25: A romantic hike to a remote mountain spot. The scenery was breathtaking. The danger was too.
28: My wife had fallen from a rock.
25: An accidental fall, and she was gone.
29: I remember going, what?
24: My heart sank. I fell to my knees.
25: So why did it seem so suspicious?
26: There's something going on here.
29: His first wife died. It just clicked. This was not an accident.
25: Two wives, two deaths, two mysteries.
10: Nobody saw him push Tony off that cliff.
24: He wouldn't do that. Why would he?
29: Tragic. Horrible. Cruel. I was broken.
25: I'm Lester Holt, and this is Dateline. Tonight, Andrea Canning.
30: My name's Anna Kate, and I'm 9 years old. I'm in fourth grade.
31: Anna Kate once had an aunt named Tony. They lived a few states apart, but were never more than a phone call or a letter away.
30: Dear Aunt Tony, how are you? I have no homework. We finished Little Pear, 8 days till Christmas. I'm so excited. I love you, Anna Kate.
31: She still writes her letters, even though Tony can no longer respond.
30: Dear Aunt Tony, are you enjoying it in heaven? I miss you very much. I read a book about heaven. It must be great. Love your niece, Anna Kate.
31: Anna Kate was 7 when her aunt died. It was sudden, scary, and heartbreaking. So she took out an old shoebox, decorated it, and filled it with thoughts of Aunt Toni.
30: Now she's dead. Now we can't see her again, and our lives will never be the same again.
31: The ripple effect of Toni's death was huge. She was a respected doctor, an ophthalmologist, who had a thriving practice first in Jackson, Mississippi, and later in Denver, Colorado. A devout Christian who sang in her church choir, a mother to a little girl named Haley, a wife to a man named Harold, and the older sister to Anna Kate's dad, Todd Bertolet. This story is about Toni and what happened to her one bright sunny day high up in the mountains.
3: 911, what's the address of the emergency?
4: I need an outpouring mountain rescue team immediately.
31: It's also about how secrets long buried sometimes don't stay that way.
19: Where did Toni fit into your family?
8: She was the middle between two brothers. Sometimes she thought that was an advantage, and sometimes she thought it was a disadvantage, being the only girl with two brothers. Obviously, we're not going to sit down and play Barbies with her. You know, we needed the extra wide receiver during the backyard football game, and she had to oblige us.
19: Did it turn her into a little bit of a tomboy?
8: I wouldn't say she was a tomboy, but she was a great athlete. Of course, she could do anything she put her mind to.
31: Toni Bertolet grew up with her two brothers around Natchez, Mississippi, the epitome of the Old South. She was ambitious, academically and athletically, and yet...
19: Did Toni embrace the hair and the makeup and sort of things that you would think of a Southern Belle?
8: We went to Ole Miss. And, yeah, I mean, it's coat and dye and Sunday dresses for football games.
19: No sweatpants?
9: No.
11: Not to go out.
8: She would never go out in public in sweatpants. Never.
31: Toni did have one flaw when it came to being a Belle.
8: When I first got to college, she felt like, you know, I was a little bit too skinny and needed to bulk up a little bit. And so she decided she was going to come over and cook some fried chicken. And
19: well, Mississippi is the place to be for that.
8: Mississippi and every, you know, Southern lady ought to be able to cook some fried chicken. And little did she know that, you know, when you took it out of the freezer, you'd have to let it thaw.
31: Frozen fried chicken aside, Toni was someone who set goals and made them happen. After college, she went to medical school and in 1988 graduated in the top 10% of her class. Then she settled into a new practice and a new marriage with a young dentist. But the woman who could do it all couldn't save a relationship that wasn't working. She tried, but after 7 years, the marriage ended.
8: I don't think my sister took failure well, and so I think that was a disappointing time in her life.
31: Todd's wife, Rhonda, remembers how Toni continued to thrive at work, but her love life stalled.
11: Her career was extremely important, and so there was a time issue there. She didn't have a lot of time to probably go places to meet guys. She went to church, and she went to her job. And to be honest, I really don't think that there was very good pickings, possibly.
31: And the clock was ticking when it came to starting a family. So in her late 30s, Toni turned to a place many do to find a mate, the internet. She chose a Christian dating site. Finding a man who shared her faith was very important to her. She didn't tell her little brother or his wife Rhonda right away about her online adventure, but she did share her secret with her good friend, Allison Talley.
19: Did she give you updates on how it was going and if she was meeting anybody?
13: I didn't really ask, but I did know that she had met a couple of guys.
31: Then Toni met the one.
13: A handsome guy, a little bit older than her. Charming, incredibly charming. Just extended a hand immediately and well-dressed and very polished and well-spoken, very professional looking.
31: His name was Harold Henthorne. According to his dating profile, he lived in Colorado and worked as a consultant to nonprofits. He didn't smoke, rarely drank, and he said he was a planner. Eventually, Harold flew out to Jackson to meet Toni in person, and with them both being methodical types, they devised a formula for lasting love.
13: They had come up with a system for compatibility, and it was 5 C's.
29: And I don't remember what they all stood for. Compatibility was one of them. Christianity was one of them.
1: Chemistry, maybe?
29: Chemistry was one of them. When they met for the first time, they would know if the chemistry was there. They'd confirmed 4 out of the 5 before their first meeting.
1: So when they met, it was combustion.
29: Maybe that was one of them.
5: Toni ticked off her C's. Then she introduced Harold to everyone.
1: First impression?
29: Way more outgoing, way more vocal than she. She was quiet. I thought this is great for her. This gets her out of her shell and it gives her somebody to do some really fun things with.
5: Harold was a widower and told the Bertolets he had waited a long time for another chance at love.
26: His first wife died in a car accident.
27: My heart went out to him. I was like, wow, you know, he deserves his happiness, you know, and if it's with Toni, then that's awesome.
6: You know, he said that he had been lonely.
5: Harold's friend, Kim LaFerrier, had been best friends with Harold's first wife, Lynn.
1: What did Harold tell you about this new woman in his life, Toni?
6: He didn't tell me a lot, but he did tell me that he really liked her.
5: After Lynn died, Kim and Harold remained close. Now he wanted Kim to meet the new woman in his life.
6: I felt like I couldn't talk about Lynn anymore, which I understood that. But I was happy that he had moved on, and I felt like it was time, and that he was starting a new life.
5: So now, Harold, the planner, as he'd said in his dating profile, was ready. On Valentine's Day 2000, he set out to orchestrate the perfect proposal.
29: Harold really studied the Jackson area to find out the perfect place to propose. And he found this beautiful place in Jackson that we all love.
1: And how excited was she to tell you her news?
29: Very. She was excited. And she had a beautiful ring. It was a nice ring. And she was very happy that it seemed like it was all coming together and she was going to be very happy.
5: On September 30th, 2000, less than a year after they had met in person, Toni Bertolet married Harold Henthorne in a big church wedding in Jackson.
26: She looked fantastic, happy, glowing.
27: It was a lovely day. It was beautiful.
29: Yeah. It looked like the first day of the rest of her life. It really did.
5: The future was bright. Toni's career had been her focus for so long. Harold promised something different.
26: Marry me, I'm wealthy. I can take you away from, you know, your career and, you know, working all the time and allow you to be the mother, which is the main thing she wanted to be.
1: Her knight in shining armor.
26: That's it.
5: But it's amazing how life has a way of intruding on our fairy tales.
7: When we come back, a romantic surprise.
24: She's like, what's going on? And he says, you know, we're going away for the weekend.
7: A whirlwind escape to the mountains.
24: She couldn't say no. He had it all worked out.
7: It seemed Toni's thoughtful husband had planned everything. Almost.
28: I did an outbreak. Mountain rescue came immediately.
7: When Dateline continues.
5: After Toni and Harold got married, friends and loved ones knew the couple wanted to start a family, but it turned out to be difficult. For the first 2 years of their marriage, their careers kept them apart. Toni in Mississippi, Harold in Colorado. And when Toni was finally able to move west to be with Harold,
29: they suffered a lot of fertility issues and had miscarriages. It was a sadness to her.
5: Back in Mississippi, Toni's brother Todd and sister-in-law Rhonda were also struggling to have a baby. But then, after years of disappointment for both couples, all their prayers were answered.
27: We both ended up pregnant at the same time.
1: That must have been a really happy time,
27: it
1: given
27: really
1: what you went through to get there.
27: Absolutely.
26: Yeah. And all of a sudden, you know, good news here, and, you know, get ready because, you know, you're going to have a house full.
5: In June of 2005, Toni and Harold welcomed their baby girl, Haley. By then, Todd and Rhonda already had Anna Kate. When the girls were a little over a year old, the Henthorns came to Mississippi and the new cousins got to meet.
27: It was a very happy occasion, and I do remember Toni just being so happy, you know, to have Haley. So, and so was Harold.
14: We will, we promise.
5: And although Toni had always wanted to be a mom, it was pretty clear Harold was Mr. Mom.
29: He was the one in charge. the diaper change. Most women have to beg their husbands to do that kind of stuff. He was the one, he was like a nanny.
0: Hands-on dad?
29: Yeah, he was in charge of everything about that child.
2: She's just having a good little day here.
31: With Harold such a doting father, Toni was able to go back to work. She soon built a thriving practice in Colorado.
24: She was a beloved doctor. She had a really great bedside manner.
31: Tammy Abruscato managed the practice.
24: She took time. She treated her patients as a whole body, not just their eyes, but she was interested in their family life. She just had the good old-fashioned, you know, Southern hospitality.
31: Tammy saw how committed Toni was to her patients. Sometimes it was hard to get her to leave the office. So Tammy was charmed when one day in September, Harold asked for her help.
19: You get a phone call out of the blue from Harold.
24: Yes, about 2 weeks before their anniversary, he phoned and said, "Hey, Tammy, I want to surprise Toni for our anniversary. Can you help me out?"
31: It was their 12th wedding anniversary. Harold wanted to celebrate with a surprise trip to one of Colorado's wonders, Rocky Mountain National Park.
19: So you're being really sneaky in all of this.
24: I am. I mean, we'd all love for our husbands to call and do something fun like that. So I made her schedule so that she could be done and out of the office by 3 o'clock, but it looked like she would be there till 5.
31: The big day was September 28th, 2012.
24: He came into the office, and the other girls thought it would be fun to really surprise her, so they put him in an exam room.
31: A colleague shot this cell phone video.
24: So she picks up a chart, walks into the room like she normally would, and then there's her husband. And she's like, "What's going on?" And he says, "You know, we're going away for the weekend. Happy anniversary." And she's like, no, I can't do that." And he says, "You can. Tammy fixed the set schedule, so you're ready to leave."
19: This was well orchestrated.
24: Yes.
19: This anniversary plan.
24: Yes.
31: Harold thought of everything. He hired babysitters for Haley. He'd even packed Toni's clothes.
24: She couldn't say no. I mean, she just, you know, he had it all worked out. So off they went.
31: Harold Henthorne, the consummate planner, had pulled it off. Now, the perfect anniversary weekend could begin. The couple left Denver on a Friday afternoon and headed north. Harold booked a room at the Stanley, a historic, beautiful hotel in Estes Park, famous for inspiring Stephen King's The Shining. He scheduled an early dinner so they could turn in early. It was a romantic weekend, after all. Then, Saturday afternoon, they set out for Rocky Mountain National Park to go on a hiking trail Harold had scouted out a few months earlier. But just about 24 hours in, the perfect weekend turned tragic.
10: 911, what's your address, the emergency?
28: Hello, my name is Harold Hinthorne. I'm in the Rocky Mountain National Park.
10: Okay.
28: I need an Alpine Mountain Rescue Team immediately.
31: It was just before 6, and Harold needed help urgently.
12: My wife had fallen from a rock on the north summit of Deer Mountain, on the Deer Mountain Trail, when she's in really critical condition.
31: Harold told the 911 operator that Toni had fallen from the edge of a cliff.
12: Let me be sure that you know my location first. I have really bad cell coverage.
10: Okay.
12: I'm on Deer Mountain.
31: Immediately, the park launched a ranger who was also a trained EMT, but the only way to get there from the trailhead was on foot, and that would take hours.
12: She's conscious of breathing. No, she's not. She's not been conscious. She is breathing.
31: Harold, desperate, pleaded for a rescue helicopter.
12: Here's the thing. I will pay any and all expenses for a helicopter. I don't care if it's private. I don't care if it's commercial. I'll pay any and all expenses right now.
10: Okay.
12: Have you dropped a paramedic down here?
31: The operator tried to explain that no aircraft could do what Harold was asking, not at that altitude, over that terrain.
10: They can't, like, drop somebody out of the helicopter. They need to
12: land.
10: No, sir, that has not been done in my experience.
31: Harold knew Toni's situation was grave.
12: She needs to get out of here. She needs to get the hospital.
31: Harold didn't stay on with the 911 operator. He hung up because he was worried his cell phone battery might die. Then, at 6:16, he texted Toni's older brother, Barry, a cardiologist back in Mississippi. "Barry, urgent. Toni is injured in Estes Park. Fall from rock. Critical. Requested flight for life. EMT rangers on way. Will be dark when arrive. Pray." Todd got a call from his brother, Barry.
26: Barry said that Toni had been in an accident and that he was being texted the vital signs, and it didn't look good. You know, he said, I don't think she's going to make it.
31: Back on the mountain, the rescuers were having trouble finding the Henthorns.
10: They're asking you to put as many bright items out as possible to see if they can't see you.
0: Okay.
10: Anybody near you, sir?
0: No.
31: The Henthorns were all alone, and time was running out. The sun was setting, so Harold lit a fire.
0: I started a small fire in a completely enclosed rock enclosure with wet moss on it, thinking you could see the smoke.
31: Now in the dark, the Henthorns were off the grid and still waiting. Just before 7, an hour after Harold's first call to 911, an operator called back to talk him through CPR.
3: Harold, this is Julie at this police department. They tell me you need some assistance doing some CPR.
0: Any help you can give me this
3: year? Okay, is she awake?
0: No, unconscious.
3: Okay, I'm going to go through my questions really fast with you. Is she breathing?
0: Her breathing has gone from 10 to 5 to nothing, to 0.
3: Okay, what I'm going to do now is I'm going to count for you as you go through the breath. I got my computer on and I can count so we can make sure we're getting that blood flow.
31: But Harold said he wanted to keep the line free.
0: I've got to turn off because
3: okay. You
0: have to find me.
3: Okay, I will let you go. Call 911 anytime and you get me, okay?
31: Harold continued to text Tony's brother with details. None were good. Can't find pulse. He texted a friend asking if he could drive up to Rocky Mountain National Park to pick him up. He called back dispatch.
0: You guys have an ETA on the Rangers.
10: I actually have a Ranger in the area. If you could start using your whistle, he's trying to find you.
0: Okay, great. Thanks a lot.
31: He texted Barry again. CPR. Help, 10 minutes out. Finally, 8:09 p.m., more than 2 hours after Harold called 911, the Ranger arrived, prepared for a rescue. But there was no rescue to be made.
7: Coming up.
24: I just said, is she okay? And I fell to my knees.
7: Exactly what had happened up there on the mountain when Dayton.
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31: It was supposed to be the perfect weekend in the Rockies, but the tragedy struck during a hike. Tony Henthorn tumbled off the edge of a steep cliff. 8:41 Mountain Time, her husband Harold texted her family two horrible words. She's gone.
26: I'd never seen my dad cry. Never. And I'd say for probably the next 2 weeks.
17: All the time.
26: Constant.
24: She was his little girl.
17: Mm-hmm.
26: Yeah. I can tell you it doesn't matter, you know, what age they are, you know. A parent can't ever accept it.
31: Tony's friends at work couldn't believe it either.
24: I got a call from Christy at our office, and all she said is, "Tammy, Tony fell."
29: What did you think when she said she fell?
24: I just said, "Is she okay?" "No, she died." And I fell to my knees. And my husband said, "Oh my gosh, what's going on?" And I said, "Dr. Henthorne fell off a cliff."
31: Everyone was heartbroken for Tony, Harold, and most of all, the Henthorne's 7-year-old daughter, Haley.
27: I put myself on the mountain, and at the moment that she probably knew, well, this is it, you know, I know her thoughts were of Haley.
31: About 150 people die in national parks each year. In Rocky Mountain National Park, the leading cause of death is falling.
1: Before I wrote this book, I didn't know that the National Park had investigators.
31: Journalist Michael Fleeman covered the death of Tony Henthorne.
1: I just thought the extent of their police work was to tell you to put out a, you know, rogue campfire or something, or don't park here, or don't feed the bears.
31: But there's more to it. Every death in our national parks is investigated. And in Tony's case, the same EMT ranger who came to rescue her now switched roles from rescuer to cop.
1: People wear different hats at the Park Service. The guy who schlepped out there in the middle of the night and tried to both save Tony's life and get Harold off the mountain, the next day became an investigator.
31: The ranger set out to learn everything he could about Tony, Harold, and what happened on that quiet mountain. Harold told him the couple had set out around 1:45 on the Deer Mountain Trail as part of their romantic anniversary weekend. You can see in the selfie Harold took that the Henthorns seemed to be having fun on a trek that many would find challenging.
1: Hikers call it a moderate hike, but these are hikers who are, you know, scaling the sides of mountains.
31: But Tony and Harold kept at it, following the trail as it snaked up and around the mountain to a point where it flattened out.
4: It was a beautiful fall day here in the Rockies, much like this. Harold said he and Tony wanted to be alone. It was their anniversary, after all. So right about here, they got off the trail and headed into the woods.
31: Most people stay on the trails in national parks. That's what the Park Service wants visitors to do. But Harold told the ranger the trail was so crowded that they left it to be alone. Although Tony was a lifelong athlete, she had knee issues since her basketball playing days in high school. But if the hike was tough for her, it probably seemed worth it when the trees opened up to this.
4: Around 3:30, Tony and Harold ate lunch right here with this amazing view as their backdrop. Once they finished eating lunch, they continued further into the backcountry.
31: Before they set out, Harold took this photo of Tony. She's smiling, relaxed. Doesn't look like she had any inkling that anything bad was to come. Harold told the ranger the ridge where they had lunch wasn't private enough, so they climbed down these loose rocks looking for another spot. At this point, they were several hours into their hike with not much daylight left and not much time to keep a 7 p.m. dinner reservation. They ended up on a small, flat area with not a lot of wiggle room and steep drops all around. It's where this picture was taken at 5 p.m. It's one of the last pictures on Tony's camera.
4: Rangers believe Tony fell from right here, 128 feet down. This is a spot that most people would be too nervous to approach without the proper safety gear. But Harold said Tony was trying to capture the perfect picture of some wild turkeys and apparently just got too close to the edge.
31: Harold said by the time he scrambled down the mountain and found his wife, Tony wasn't talking. She was barely breathing and she was lying in an awkward position. So he told the ranger he pulled her to a flatter area. Then he made that first call to 911.
6: 911, what's the address of the emergency?
28: I need an Alpine Mountain Rescue team immediately.
31: But there never was a rescue. Tony died too soon. Her friend Allison Talley says in the days after Tony died, everyone's focus was dealing with their grief while trying to help Haley and Harold.
29: He's the grieving widower with the young daughter.
19: Right. There was no shortage of people over there trying to help and be in the home. We talked to him several times, and every conversation had that element in it of how wonderful all his friends and his church family were being to him.
31: Within a day of Tony's death,
2: Harold reached out to someone who had always been there for him, Kim LeFerrier.
27: I got a text at 10:30 on a Sunday night. Tony fell. My bride is gone. And I remember looking at this going, what? And I ran upstairs. My husband was asleep. And I said, Tony's gone.
2: Kim found the tragedy almost unimaginable. Remember, she'd known Harold for decades and had been best friends with his first wife, Lynn, who died 17 years earlier.
27: I just felt so sad. I felt like I could not believe that Tony was gone.

0: continues.
1: Almost from the moment Tony's friends and family heard that she had fallen off a cliff to her death, they all realized they shared the same uneasy feeling, and it centered on Tony's husband, Harold. Charming, outgoing, a hands-on dad, Harold was all of those things. But now, Tony's friend Allison remembered what Tony had said years earlier when the couple was struggling with infertility.
2: How was Harold through the bad times when she was losing the baby? Was he very supportive?
3: I asked her how this was going, that this had to be incredibly stressful. And she said her exact comments, I'll never forget these words. It's life with Harold is hard.
1: Brother Todd and sister-in-law Rhonda also looked back and thought about how difficult it could be to get Tony on the phone without Harold listening in.
4: You call her home number, you call her cell phone number, you could call his cell phone number.
2: He would answer?
4: He would answer.
5: When we spoke to her, it was never just her. It was always him and her in the background.
1: Tammy recalled how Harold used to come into Tony's office as if he owned the place, and how in his presence, Tony, the self-confident doctor, seemed to melt away somehow.
6: She said, well, I've just learned long ago, it's just better to let Harold be right.
7: Does that make you kind of sad?
6: That made me very sad. And that was when I really thought, things are not right.
1: Tammy says that even though Tony seemed to adore her daughter Haley, she often gave up mommy time, staying late at the office instead.
6: We would be done, patients gone, staff gone, and she would still be on her computer. But it wasn't work-related. It was playing games. And so we thought, that's so odd. Why does she stick around the office? We started to think that maybe she just didn't want to go home, and maybe because of Harold.
1: If there was trouble in the marriage, Tony never said so directly, not to friends, not even to family. Todd and Rhonda worried maybe she was afraid to say too much.
5: I think he had held control over Tony with Haley. His parents heard conversation that they weren't meant to hear, that he held, divorce over her head. I'll divorce you.
4: Yeah, and you won't see Haley and, that kind of thing.
2: That's probably the one thing that would cut the deepest with her, is
5: right.
2: Not being able to see her daughter.
4: Right.
1: And then there was a very strange episode that occurred a year before Tony's death at a mountain cabin she and Harold owned.
2: Did she tell you at all about the accident with the beam at the cabin?
3: No, but Harold did. He made a joke that he almost killed Tony at the cabin. And he, laughed it off that, did you hear I almost killed Tony?
1: It happened around 10 p.m. Tony, despite the late hour, was under the deck.
6: She said that she was cleaning underneath the deck and Harold was walking across. And as he walked across, a beam came loose and fell directly on the back of her head.
1: Tony had to be hospitalized. She came back to work, bandaged and bruised.
2: Did she seem at all rattled by it? Did she seem, did it change her at all?
6: She just seemed depressed, but people get depressed when they hurt.
1: Tony's family looked back on that incident and wondered.
2: Are you starting to think that maybe the beam falling wasn't an accident?
4: I think we were there at the time, maybe not admitting it, but enough to say there's something going on here.
1: After the cabin incident, Tony's mother told her she didn't think Tony should be alone with Harold.
4: What's interesting about it is when my mother had that conversation with my sister didn't try to correct my mother. She just said, okay. Which I think her silence probably spoke a little bit more.
2: Almost like she knew?
4: I think she knew it probably wasn't an accident.
1: And now Tony had accidentally fallen off a cliff.
8: It was as if the moment people within their circle heard about Tony's death, that they all instantly suspected something was wrong.
6: My husband said, we can't let this go. So he called the park rangers and basically just said, we're close with Tony. We have suspicions. Please investigate this. Please, he begged them.
5: I felt immediately upon hearing the news that we had to find out exactly what happened and that we had to be her

0: voice, because the only story we were going to get was going to be his story.
1: But they all soon discovered even getting Harold's story wasn't easy.
2: Did you ask Harold, tell me what happened?
3: Several times. I said, what happened, Harold? You know, and he blew me off.
1: When Harold came to Mississippi for Tony's memorial service, her family thought he was more interested in watching a football game than talking about Tony's last day on Earth.
0: He announced to us that day that he wanted to sit down with us and talk. And he said, oh, I mean, he totally brushed off. It'll take about 10 minutes. You know, I want to watch the game. At halftime, we'll talk.
1: Rhonda couldn't believe what she was hearing.
0: Nope, that's not going to happen. It's going to be a lot longer than that. We weren't letting him off for 10 minutes.
1: A lot longer. They would all have to cross many miles and many years to get the whole truth.
4: Coming up, a revealing trip to the scene, halting steps, and haunting questions.
2: Would you recommend somebody who's not an expert come down here?
5: Definitely not.
2: What about a woman in her 50s with bad knees?
5: Absolutely not.
4: When Dateline...
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1: Three months after Toni Henthorne fell to her death in Rocky Mountain National Park, her husband Harold sent out a Christmas card, a photo of him and daughter Haley hiking in the forest. The inscription, "We appreciate your prayer for us as we walk through this difficult time." Now, many people who had loved Toni saw these sentiments less as heartfelt and more as part of a cover-up.
2: Did people see Harold as the husband in mourning who had just been through an absolutely horrible tragedy, trying to save his wife?
11: I mean, that was what was so odd. We never saw any emotion out of him when we went to Denver. The only time he cried was when he got the phone call that my sister's death certificate was going to say pending. And that was, and he was more angry than anything else.
1: Friends and family were suspicious of Harold for many reasons, including that he couldn't seem to get his story straight about what happened to Toni. The night she died, Harold told Toni's older brother Barry on the phone that Toni had lagged behind on the trail and he lost sight of her until he saw her at the bottom of the cliff where she fell. But later, when he spoke to Toni's younger brother Todd, Harold added several new details.
11: Toni was taking a picture, and he had received a text. It was that Haley was playing in the soccer game, and it was a picture of Haley playing soccer. And then when he looked up, my sister was gone. And she had fallen off the cliff.
1: Harold told many people Tony was taking pictures of wild turkeys, while the ranger recalled Harold saying Tony was trying to get a shot of him. Journalist Michael Fleeman.
12: Harold gave several versions of what happened. And where the stories begin to diverge is really what was exactly happening at the time that she went off the cliff. Was she taking a picture of him? Was he on his cell phone looking at text messages?
1: Friends and family weren't the only ones comparing notes and clues. Because Tony died in a national park, the FBI joined the investigation. And the more they looked at what happened, the more reasons they found for concern, starting with the trail itself.
13: This is not an easy descent. And people who knew Tony couldn't understand why a woman who had had bad knees since high school would even risk it.
1: Dateline retraced Harold and Tony's path with the help of Joey Thompson, a climbing and hiking guide who often works in Rocky Mountain National Park.
13: Is this path a path well-traveled? Do a lot of people come down here? It seems
14: No, this path is way out of the way for any recreational hiker to be, you know, scouting about and having fun in the mountains.
13: Would you recommend somebody who's not an expert hiker or rock climber come down here?
14: Definitely not. This is a place that's very loose, high classification of how we rate the terrain. This takes a lot of technical ability and sure footing. This is definitely out of the way.
13: What about a woman in her 50s with bad knees?
14: Absolutely not.
1: Investigators also look closely at Harold's story of what happened after Tony fell. Remember, he said it took a long time to pick his way down the mountain to his bleeding wife's side. And sure enough, nearly an hour elapsed between the last photos on Tony's camera and Harold's call to 911.
15: 911, what's your address, emergency?
16: I need an outpouring mountain rescue team immediately.
1: But here's the problem. When investigators retraced Harold's steps, it took just a few minutes to get from where she fell to where she landed. Then there was Harold's statement that before calling for help, he had to move Tony to flatter ground so he could do CPR. But the ground wasn't flat at all. The first ranger on the scene wondered why Harold placed Tony's head below her body. Harold had told friends he was trained in first aid. Usually when there's a head injury, one elevates the head.
12: If everything else had been normal, you would just say this was a guy who freaked out and made some bad decisions after his wife fell off a cliff. I mean, you have to give people a certain amount of leeway.
1: But everything else was not normal. For example, Harold cut his call to 911 short because he said his phone was dying.
17: Can you hang on 1 second for me?
18: My phone's on. I'll check that.
17: Okay, Harold.
1: Yet, when the FBI examined his phone records, they found that over the 6 hours following his first call to 911, Harold made or received 22 calls and 98 text messages.
12: He's texting his brother-in-law. He's texting his friends about picking them up. He's on the phone with different agencies. When was he actually performing CPR on her?
1: The first ranger to arrive on the scene wondered the same thing.
12: Harold is sort of standing there, not doing much of anything. I think he has a fire going. And the ranger shows up, and suddenly Harold zips over and starts performing CPR on his now dead wife.
1: Remember, a 911 operator had coached Harold on CPR, but the ranger noticed Tony's lipstick wasn't smeared. No signs of mouth-to-mouth resuscitation.
12: We're not heroes all the time. We do the best we can with what we have, and it's a very traumatic situation. But I think even factoring in all of that, Harold's behavior was extremely suspicious.
1: Perhaps most suspicious of all, a clue from Harold's cell phone records that he may have been on that mountain before. In the weeks just prior to Tony's death, pings from Harold's phone show him traveling north toward Rocky Mountain National Park many times, something he never told investigators.
13: Harold said that he and Tony came to this really hard-to-get-to spot for the views, and they are remarkable. But they're not that much better than the views where they ate lunch just up the hill from here. After the FBI found out that Harold Henthorne had come to Rocky Mountain National Park at least 9 times alone before that trip, They started to believe he was on a scouting mission for the perfect lonely location, lured Tony to this dangerous ledge, then a deadly push.
1: If that sounded chilling, there was something else to consider.
12: After Tony died, within literally hours, law enforcement got tips saying, you have to look into the first wife.
1: Yes, the first wife. There was a whole other story to tell there.
4: Coming up.
19: We were never allowed to be alone.
4: What had happened to wife number one? When Dateline continues.
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1: When she first heard that her old friend, Harold Henthorne, had lost his wife, Toni, in a fall from a cliff, Kim LaFerrier was stunned that tragedy had visited the same man twice.
2: It is possible that someone could be married to two women who both died from accidents.
19: Right. And at the time, we thought, how sad.
1: A little less than 5 years before he met Toni, Harold had lost his first wife. Her name was Lynn. Kim was Lynn's best friend. They met at a Christian youth camp.
19: When I first met her, she came flying into the room, bigger than life, and she jumped up on one of the bunks and said, tell me who you like here.
2: Was she talking about boys then?
19: Yeah,
2: she said,
19: was.
2: Who do you...
19: Like looking at her going, who is this wild woman?
1: Lynn was funny and fiery and full of life. Kim knew she liked Lynn right away, but it was their shared spirituality that cemented their friendship.
19: We both were committed to serving God, and she would just draw you in, and she cared about you, and she wanted to pray for you. She wanted to know what you needed.
1: Lynn was already out of college and working. Kim was still in school, but they shared prayers and secrets. Lynn told Kim what she wanted in a man.
19: A Christian husband, somebody who loved the Lord, was a leader and strong, but yet gentle. And we talked about it, you know, if I started dating someone or if she did and we had a check and, you know, we talked about that. I don't know if that's the best person for you.
2: Did you have to approve?
19: Yeah, I did.
1: After all that girl talk about boys, Lynn found a man Kim did approve of, an old friend she had first met in college. His name? Harold Henthorne.
19: She just said, there's this really neat guy, you know, we went to school together.
2: Was Harold charming?
19: Very charming. He was always bigger than life. Always smiling, always laughing, always the center of attention.
1: Soon, Kim heard the big news from Lynn. Harold proposed.
0: Harold and Lynn married on September 11, 1982. Kim was happy for her friend, but she would see something in Harold that day that gave her pause. Was it just run-of-the-mill wedding jitters or something far more sinister?
2: You're saying even on the wedding day, he was being controlling?
19: Well, he was just, everything is always planned with Harold. You move from one plan to another.
4: Coming up.
3: The two gentlemen that I was with, they started CPR. And I said, I got to get her some help.
4: A husband in distress, a wife in danger.
5: I received a call from a friend who said that I'm sorry to inform you, but there's been a bad accident.
4: When Dateline continues.
0: It started as a romantic anniversary weekend, but that's not how it ended. Toni Hemthorne had died after a fall from a cliff in the Rocky Mountain National Park. Her husband Harold's first wife, Lynn, also died in a terrible accident. Such an awful coincidence. Or was it? Lynn's good friend, Kim LaFerrier, says looking back, there were some early red flags.
2: You're saying even on the wedding day, he was being controlling?
19: Well, he was just, everything is always planned with Harold. You move from one plan to another.
0: But Kim put her concerns aside and enjoyed the festivities. Lynn and Harold started their new life together in Colorado, where he had a job as a geologist. Lynn got a job as a social worker. Kim was happy for Lynn, of course, but she also felt like her friend was slipping away. Maybe it was the distance. Maybe it was her commitment to her marriage. But just like it would be with Toni years later, Kim could never seem to get Lynn on the phone without Harold listening in.
19: Many times I didn't know he was on the phone, but I would sense that he was on the phone, and I would say, before I said something personal, Lynn, is Harold on the phone? And he would always say, hey, Kimmy.
0: Kim couldn't even get alone time with Lynn when she went to visit her in Colorado.
19: He was always with us. And he was always involved in every conversation, and we were never allowed to be alone, even if we were together. And he would even make comments when we would go to the bathroom. You know, you girls, hurry up in there, you know. He would always make those, you know, like joking comments.
2: That's got to start to get on your nerves.
19: At times it did, but he always dismissed it as, I want to get to know you. Lynn loves you. I want to love you like Lynn does. I want to know who this, you know, crazy woman is she loves.
0: But when Harold wouldn't let Lynn go to Kim's wedding, even after Kim offered to help pay for the trip, Kim felt like she'd really lost her best friend.
19: She called me and said, I can't come. And I said, why? Can you tell me why? And she said, I need to honor my husband. And that's all she would say.
0: Kim thought Lynn was okay doing what Harold said because she believed that was her role as the perfect Christian wife.
19: There was some awe to the fact that she really did honor her husband. She would never speak negative about him. So I always looked at her and thought, man, maybe she's the better woman.
0: As the years went on, Lynn and Kim spoke less and less frequently. But then in the fall of 1994, there was a reunion of sorts when the Henthorns went back to the East Coast for a visit. Lynn and Harold got to meet Kim's children. And as true friends do, the two women picked up right where they left off.
19: We talked and we laughed, and it was a good time. But we were always all together. I mean, even when it was time to go to bed, Harold didn't go to bed until Lynn was in bed.
0: In other words, Harold hadn't changed, but Kim thought Lynn seemed happy.
2: Did you think Harold was good for her?
19: I did, yes.
0: What Kim didn't know, it was the last time she would ever see Lynn alive. May 6, 1995. It was a cool spring evening in the Colorado countryside. A little after 9 p.m., Patricia Montoya was with her family on Highway 67, about an hour and a half south of Denver, basically in the middle of nowhere.
3: Came around a bend, and there was a flare in the street and a man trying to flag cars down.
0: The man was Harold Henthorne, and he was in a panic.
3: Harold was at the driver window asking us for help because the car was here and it had fallen on top of his wife. And looking over to the area, you could see her legs coming from underneath.
0: Lynn, his wife of 12 years, was under their Jeep. It was a horrible scene.
3: We asked him what happened, and he said that they had stopped to fix a flat, and his wife somehow went under the car, possibly to get a lug nut, and the jack fell from underneath the car, and she got pinned.
0: Lynn was face down with the brake rotor resting on her back. The Montoyas carefully lifted the Jeep.
3: All four of us got her out, and we gently flipped her over, and she was, her lips were already turning colors, and she wasn't breathing.
0: It was a cold night. The Montoyas piled coats on Lynn.
3: And so at that point, the two gentlemen that I was with, they started CPR. And I said, I got to get her some help.
0: Time was ticking down for Lynn Henthorne. No one had cell phones, so Patricia raced toward the nearest town, nearly 2 miles away. It was late. It was desolate. She drove up to one of the few houses.
3: I drove directly up to as far as I could get to the door, and I flashed my lights and I honked the horn until the man came out, and I asked him if he could please call 911.
0: The man quickly went inside and made the call. Then
3: he came back out. He said that help was on its way. I asked him if he could bring a couple of blankets to cover her, and he grabbed some blankets and he followed me back up the mountain.
0: When the 911 call finally went out, accident on Route 67, Roxanne Burns was one of the EMTs sent out to help.
6: When we got on scene, there were two EMTs working Lynn. They were doing CPR on her. I asked them what they wanted me to do, if there was anything I could help them with. They said, no, we want you to go talk to the husband.
0: She asked Harold how it happened. He said he wasn't entirely sure.
6: He did tell me that some lug nuts had fallen underneath the car, and she must have gone underneath the car to get those lug nuts and somehow jarred the car.
0: Or Harold thought he might have jarred the car himself when he tossed the bad tire into the trunk. Roxanne tried to reassure him that they could still save Lynn.
8: Was she hanging by a thread? Do you think she had already died and they were trying to revive her?
6: When you're doing CPR, they're actually dead at that point, and you know, so you're trying to pump their heart. We had called for a helicopter because sometimes when you do CPR, you can actually, revive somebody.
0: And miraculously, it seemed, they did manage to revive Lynn.
6: We actually had a paramedic show up also on the scene, gave her a shot of epinephrine. Her heart started beating again. So we were all real hopeful at that point that she was going to survive, and got her on a helicopter and flew her.
0: But Lynn didn't make it. She died at the hospital. She was just 37 years old.
5: I remember the day as if it was yesterday. I received a call from a friend who said that, I'm sorry to inform you, but there's been a bad accident. And Lynn died yesterday.
0: It was heartbreaking for Kim that her friend was dead and that she died in a way that was not quick and certainly was painful. The autopsy concluded after the 3,000-pound SUV fell on her, Lynn hemorrhaged into her lungs and died from asphyxiation. The only marks on her body? Imprints from the brake rotor. The local Douglas County Sheriff's Department opened an investigation, but a few days later, the coroner ruled Lynn's death an accident. The case was closed.
8: Did you have any reason to believe this wasn't an accident?
19: No. We all believed him and took him at his word. Any thoughts that I might have had, I just dismissed.
0: Harold had his wife cremated, spread her ashes on a mountain he said she loved, and then went on with his life. He even kept driving the same Jeep for a while. Eventually, he married Tony, and Lynn's death became a distant memory. For some people anyway, but not all. Nearly 18 years later, after Tony fell off that cliff, the sheriff's office called Patricia Montoya.
3: I don't understand why it took so long.
0: EMT Roxanne Burns got a similar call and had a similar reaction.
8: When you got the call, was it sort of like, I was expecting this call?
6: Yeah, I did say that to him. I said, is this about the car accident up on 67? And he said, yeah, it is. And I go, is it about that woman that the car fell on her? And he goes, yep. I go, oh, thank God.
10: Coming up,
4: Was there reason to be suspicious of this accident, too?
6: Made the hair on my neck stand up straight.
10: This guy was all over the map from the get-go.
4: When Dateline continues.
0: It was 2013, nearly 18 years since she'd arrived as an EMT at the scene of Lynn Henthorne's bizarre death, when the phone rang. A sheriff's detective on the line.
8: Yeah,
0: Roxanne
8: great.
0: Burns felt a great sense of relief.
8: Finally, sort of a chance to...
6: To make it right. Yep.
0: She hadn't forgotten that night back in 1995. It wasn't just the horrible way Lynn died, her own Jeep crushing her. It was the husband, Harold. Roxanne remembered he just wasn't acting right.
8: You've seen a lot of these.
6: Oh, yeah. And he was just so calm about the whole thing and didn't ask any questions about how she was or anything like that. He wasn't screaming at me, grabbing at me, saying, you have to do something, you know.
8: Desperate,
6: yeah.
0: Instead, as Roxanne remembers it, Harold seemed to be avoiding her.
6: He kept walking around the car. He kept, you know, making me follow him. So I would ask him a question and he would walk away from me.
0: Patricia Montoya, the Good Samaritan, also remembers thinking that Harold was acting strangely that night. For one thing, even though Harold flagged down her family's car, Patricia says he didn't seem to want their help.
3: He started to get her out from underneath the car, and that's when he started telling us, you know, get away from her, don't touch her.
0: She also noticed that although the night was chilly, Lynn was wearing just jeans and a t-shirt. Harold, on the other hand, had a nice warm coat.
3: He didn't even attempt to take his coat off and, you know, cover his wife with it. So we all covered her with our coats.
0: Then, when the EMTs got Lynn's heart started, Roxanne says Harold said something she never forgot.
6: When we put her in the ambulance and she did have a heartbeat, he said, really? She has a heartbeat? He was more surprised than thankful.
0: Now that Harold had lost his second wife, Toni, in a second strange incident, the Douglas County Coroner's Office, which had originally ruled Lynn's death an accident, hired private investigator and former Denver homicide detective Charlie McCormick to review the case file. He noticed something about Harold right away.
10: On face value, he's inconsistent, and that's never a good sign.
0: For starters, Harold told multiple stories about why he and Lynn were on that back road in the first place.
10: This guy was all over the map from the get-go. You know, we were going to dinner, we had been at dinner, and we left the house at 3 o'clock, we left the house at 6 o'clock.
0: In the police reports written in the hours and days after Lynn died, Harold is quoted giving different reasons as to why exactly they pulled over.
12: He contradicted himself on what the tire problem was. Was it a flat? Was it spongy? Was it soft? What caused this to happen?
0: Whatever shape the tire was in, the Henthorns apparently tried to change it using jacks they normally used for a boat because Harold told the cops the jack that came with the Jeep was broken.
10: He couldn't get it to work, and he even said that he sprayed some oil or solvent on it to try to get it to work, and it wouldn't work.
0: But no oil or solvent was ever found to corroborate his story. Then there was the biggest question of all.
6: How do you get under a car and have a car fall on you? It just didn't make sense to me. It never has.
0: Once again, Harold seemed to tell multiple stories. Patricia Montoya remembers him saying Lynn went under the Jeep to retrieve a lug nut. Lynn's old friend, Kim LaFerrier, says Harold told her Lynn was going after a flashlight, not a lug nut. And Roxanne Burns remembered Harold saying something else entirely.
6: He said she was changing the tire, which made the hair on my neck stand up straight because that, I was like, women don't usually change tires when a man is around.
0: Investigator Charlie McCormick believes the original investigation was incomplete.
10: There's a lot of things that could have been looked at that would have been easier to look at then than now.
0: For example, what caused the Jeep to fall? Harold said he thought it happened when he tossed the tire into the trunk. But this photograph shows a shoe print on the front right fender.
10: I would have jumped all over that footprint. That should have been analyzed compared to the shoes that everybody had on that was at the scene, whether it be Harold Hinthorn or his wife or fire department or anybody.
13: But no one did. And no one ever checked the jack Harold said wasn't working to see if it was really broken. No one ever checked with the restaurant that the Hinthorns were either heading to or coming from, depending on which version of Harold's story, if any, was true.
10: I interviewed the restaurant employees to see if they actually did have dinner there that night. Did they have a fight? Were they getting along all right, or were they not there at all?
13: Whatever happened that night, by the time he met Tony, Harold was telling stories about Lynn's death that were entirely different from the original. Once, while addressing a Sunday school class, he said his first wife had died of cancer. And here's what Tony's friend Allison heard.
11: It was one of those cars or trucks or vehicles where the back part opens up. It hit her on the neck and broke her neck, and she died instantly.
13: What Tony's family said Harold had told them was much more vague. When they learned the truth, it was a complete shock.
2: Your belief was that Harold's first wife had died in a car accident. That's all you knew.
14: Yeah.
2: And then you get this bombshell that she didn't die in a car accident.
14: Correct.
2: It was a lie.
14: And the first comment out of my mouth, and I'm talking to an investigator, I said, that sounds worse than my sister's case.
13: And, especially in light of Tony's death, they wished Lynn's case had been investigated more thoroughly. The Douglas County Sheriff's Office declined to speak with us, but Michael Fleeman, who has written a book about the Hinthorn cases, says sheriff's detectives did investigate, at least initially.
12: Everything was progressing as if this was suspicious, and then all of a sudden the brakes were put on the investigation, it was declared an accident, and forgotten for nearly 20 years.
13: Detective Charlie McCormick thinks the reason for that was the coroner's quick ruling that Lynn's death was accidental.
10: If you're a policeman and you're trying to investigate a crime, and all of a sudden the coroner, who really has jurisdiction overall, says it's an accident, you're a little bit cut off at the pass. 2 days after a death like this, to call it an accident, it's unfortunate. All the facts would indicate that this was, I think, a rush to judgment.
13: The former coroner says there was no rush to judgment. He didn't remember the case, but reread the coroner's report at Dateline's request and says, quote, hindsight is a wonderful thing, but at the time, everything fit. There were no suspicions raised and no reason to drag our feet. Nevertheless, after Tony's death and McCormick's review, the then Douglas County coroner changed the manner of Lynn's death from accidental to undetermined. Still, Harold Hinthorn hadn't been charged with anything, not in Tony's death or his first wife, Lynn's. So sheriff's detectives called on Lynn's old friend, Kim.
2: What did they ask you to do?
19: They asked if we were willing to be wired.
13: Best friend undercover. What would she find out about Harold?
4: Coming up.
2: You're taking a call in front of Harold from the police? Mm-hmm.
19: And they told me to get in the bathroom and they would fix it. My husband and I were looking at each other going, I can't believe this.
2: Were you a little scared?
19: I was very scared.
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20: Two dead wives, two lonely places. Lynn and Tony never knew each other, but they shared so much. In life, they both married Harold Henthorne, and in death, Harold had them both cremated against the wishes of their families.
14: We didn't find out my sister was being cremated until her memorial service. We would like to be able to go to a grave somewhere and see her. I mean, first family said the same thing. You know, devastated. Never heard that, you know, she wanted to be cremated. I mean, as soon as he got that body released, boom, cremated.
20: And the Bertolais added, if that wasn't enough, he then took those ashes and put them where he wanted them.
22: Tony's ashes are spread on the same mountain that he spread the first wife's ashes.
14: Same spot, did the exact same thing. And he always claims it's their favorite spot. I mean, we're talking, he did the exact same things from start to finish with both wives. Crazy. I mean, even the same photo pose.
20: The families thought what Harold did with his wives' remains was insensitive. But the cops, federal and local, were looking for something else, evidence of murder. In Douglas County, the detectives went down the list of who might know anything about Lynn's case. They talked to Patricia, they talked to Roxanne, and they wanted to talk to Harold. When he wouldn't agree, they turned to someone he would talk to, his old friend, Kim LaFerrier, and asked her and her husband to secretly record a conversation with him.
19: We said no at the time because we felt like he was innocent.
20: After all, Kim and Harold had been close friends for years.
19: We prayed about it, and we asked our pastor, and he said if he is innocent, then you will be able to reveal that. And so then we agreed to do it.
20: Now she and her husband were meeting Harold for a meal near her home in Virginia, but first getting wired up by police. The cops were hoping to use Harold's words against him. Kim still hoping to exonerate him.
8: Were you a little scared?
19: I was very scared.
8: I would be scared to do something like that.
19: I was scared.
20: At first, she could only think of one thing.
19: We had a huge wire around my waist, and I kept saying, he's going to hug me. And they said, no, he can't. And I said, he's going to hug me. He does that. And they said, no, he can't. And I was trying to process, what am I going to do?
8: So don't hug me. That's
19: right.
8: Kind of hard.
19: Right.
8: That looks suspicious.
19: So when he hugged me, I put my hand in front of me to guard the wires.
20: Crisis averted, they sat down.
8: Do you think he could tell anything was up?
19: We don't know. I mean, he said many times. My attorney has told me that my friends will be wired.
8: Did that send a chill?
19: No, I said, golly, that's terrible. Would they really do that? I could play the game.
20: Kim and her husband were told to not mention Tony and to drill down on what really happened when Lynn died.
8: So this wasn't about you saying, did you do this? Did you,
19: right.
8: Did you cause her death? It was more about catching him in lies,
19: right,
8: and inconsistencies.
19: Right.
20: Then Harold said something which didn't make sense to Kim, that he'd put his career on hold when Haley was born, and he and Tony decided to keep that a secret.
19: He told us the reason he didn't work and didn't tell us is that Tony had asked him not to. He couldn't tell us because he was afraid that if we ever met up with the Bertolais, that we would tell them that he was a stay-at-home dad. And I'm like, we would never see them. And he goes, well, I couldn't take that chance.
20: Then there was a technical glitch.
19: At one point, my wire wasn't working.
8: How did you know it wasn't working?
19: They called me on the phone.
8: Oh, so you're taking a call in front of Harold from the police?
19: Mm-hmm. And they told me to get in the bathroom and they would fix it.
20: Wire fixed. Kim went back to the table. Harold, who was never shy about anything,
13: launched into a sad story about life without Tony.
19: We didn't do much talking. He did. I mean, he cried and said how hard it was and how, you know, it was hard to be a mom and a dad.
13: But there was one thing Harold, who loved to talk, never said.
19: We never asked him, did you kill her? But he never said, I didn't kill her. He would make statements like, why would I do that? They're accusing me of this. Why would I do that? But he never said, I didn't kill either one of them.
13: Still, as a longtime friend, Kim couldn't bring herself to believe that Harold was capable of murder.
8: Even after all of this, you still aren't convinced that he's a killer.
19: Not 100%, no, but we have lots of questions. Lots of unanswered questions, lots of concerns, lots of things that my husband and I were looking at each other going, I can't believe this.
13: After that night, Kim and Harold continued to talk. It took Kim some time to process what Harold had said. She considered his inconsistencies, the differing stories he told her and others. In time, she grew to believe that neither of Harold's wives, her friends, had died accidentally.
8: How did that sink in? How did that feel?
19: Sad. I felt like he was such a broken person. And I just felt sad that he wouldn't even come clean and tell the truth.
13: Sad, in part, that a man she thought she knew seemed to be someone else entirely.
8: Do you think he is the master manipulator?
19: Yes. I think he totally controls every situation and tries to control everyone. And I think when he can't control you, he becomes angry. And I'd never experienced his anger until he was going on and on about if the FBI contacted me or if anyone contacted me, they would tell me lies about him. I said, no, they don't. And he goes, what are you talking about? And I said, they don't tell you lies. They ask you questions. And he said, well, how do you know this? And I said, because I've talked to them.
8: Did he freak out?
19: Oh, he freaked.
13: Harold must have wondered if Kim was talking to the FBI, who else was, and what were they saying about him?
4: Coming up, yet another woman in Harold's orbit.
1: I made a very good living and was living by myself in a three-bedroom house, so he knew I was well-established.
4: But what about Harold?
5: Work with nonprofits.
12: Harold told people he was a fundraiser for nonprofits.
4: Fundraiser? That's about to raise some questions with the FBI. And so is this.
12: His wife's life was worth millions of dollars. And if she died, he would get all of it.
4: When Dateline continues.
13: On the Christian dating site where Harold and Tony met, there's a question for members. What would you do if you inherited a fortune? Harold wrote he'd give a good chunk away and set up a foundation to fund various ministries. As it turned out, Harold had come into a small fortune, although there's no evidence he gave any of it away. When his first wife, Lynn, died, Harold told police she had about $300,000 in life insurance. But when they re-examined the case, they found the amount was more than double that, over $600,000.
12: After Lynn's death, he collects hundreds of thousands of dollars in life insurance money. And as best anyone can tell, this is how he supported himself.
13: Harold wasn't living the high life on that money. He lived frugally in the years after Lynn's death. But by 1999, when he met Tony, he may have been trying to upgrade his lifestyle.
12: There was evidence that he was researching a number of women's financial situations, including Tony's. It had been several years between wives.
13: It was during those years he met Sansaray Lise Kelvar.
1: When you're dating on the internet, a widower is actually, you know, could be a good find.
13: Sansaray was on that same Christian dating site that Harold and Tony were using. She found Harold's profile appealing and reassuring.
1: Because a guy in his late 40s might have a lot of weird tics or has, you know, haven't had any relationship experience, but a widower, that's nice. So you think that's safe?
13: She agreed to meet Harold for coffee.
1: He knew how to carry himself. He dressed nice. He was good looking. He had a tan and, and seemed to present himself physically.
13: She says Harold was very interested in her work in the film industry and how she was making a lot of money.
1: And I went into detail about what I did, and I made a very good living and was living by myself in a three-bedroom house. So he knew I was well-established.
13: But Sansare remembers Harold had few details to share about his work in charities.
1: He just seemed like he was making more of his life than what was going on. He was pretty vague in his career.
13: Sansare saw that as a huge red flag and decided Harold wasn't for her. She can't remember the exact date they met, but she thinks it was the spring of 2000. If that's correct, Harold was already engaged to Tony, who thought he was a successful consultant to charities, able to support her if she decided to quit her medical practice and be a stay-at-home mom. It's what he told everyone, including a friend making a home video shortly after Haley's birth.
5: I've worked with nonprofits, whether it be churches, schools, or hospitals.
13: Harold and Tony had even lived apart for 2 years after their wedding, supposedly due to the demands of their careers.
12: Harold told people he was a fundraiser for nonprofits. He had an address, a post office box. He had a business card. And this was his story.
13: When FBI investigators dug deep into Harold's financial history, they found no tax returns, no pay stubs, no evidence Harold had held a job since Lynn died in 1995.
12: When he was investigated after Tony's death, they could find no evidence at all that he ever made a dime.
13: Apparently, everything he ever said about his job was a lie, including nearly every Thursday when he said he went on business trips. Just as there was no business, there were no business trips. The FBI looked at Harold's cell phone and credit card records and found out that he really spent Thursdays at this Panera bakery a few miles from his house, eating and surfing the web. So, after the wedding, why did Harold say he needed to stay in Colorado for his work? Why eventually did Tony have to leave Mississippi? Tony's family wondered if Harold's real purpose was to separate her from them so she'd be easier to control and maybe to kill.
8: Do you think that there's the chance that he knew his plan for Tony from the very beginning, from the time they said I do?
14: Well, they got a life insurance policy as soon as they got back from their honeymoon. And so I think he was probably going down that path.
13: The life insurance policy they bought after the honeymoon was just the first one. By the time Tony died, there were more.
12: A huge part of this investigation was just untangling the life insurance policies and what he took out and what Tony signed off on and what she may not have known about and where the documents went. At the end of the day, Harold arranged it so that his wife's life was worth millions of dollars, and that if she died, he would get all of it.
13: Investigators discovered four policies totaling $4.7 million.
12: On the surface, he would make it sound like this life insurance policy on Tony would benefit their daughter in some kind of a trust.
13: And one of the policies had named Haley as a beneficiary, but Harold hadn't bought it. Tony's parents had. And Harold had his daughter's name removed, his name put on instead. And he did it just weeks before that beam mysteriously fell on Tony at their mountain cabin. Then, just days after Tony died, he alerted the insurance companies, hoping to collect all those millions, but couldn't get the money because the case was being investigated. By late 2014, the FBI had found the insurance policies and the cell phone pings to the park. They knew about the near miss at the cabin. They had dissected all the lies. Finally, they decided it was enough. November 6, 2014, a little over 2 years after Tony Henthorne died, Harold dropped Haley off at school, then headed for home. He never got there. Law enforcement stopped him near his house. They arrested Harold and charged him with Tony's murder.
8: A good day and amongst all the bad?
14: Yeah. this won't have a happy ending because we won't be able to bring my sister back. But, you know, from here on out, there will be good moments for us. And that was a good moment. And it had just so happened to be on my parents' 55th wedding anniversary.
20: But there was still a trial to come and another battle with even more at stake.
4: Coming up, Harold Henthorne heads into court.
3: I'm thinking, okay, well, this is going to be hard to prove. No witnesses, no evidence. What do you have?
4: Would a jury buy the case against him?
12: And the question was, is this man just horribly unlucky, or is he a double murderer?
4: And what would the future hold for little Haley?
22: He does not deserve to be a parent to this beautiful child.
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14: Thank you.
20: By 2015, the Bertolets had been waiting for justice for 3 years. They missed Toni, but felt an incredible connection to her through Haley.
11: Do you see your sister in Haley?
14: Oh, I mean, tremendously smart girl. I mean, they are just alike. And I think she'd grow up to be just like her mother.
20: But when the Bertolets went to the media with their suspicions about Harold soon after Toni's death, he cut off their contact with Haley completely. It was agony for Toni's family. Then, immediately after his arrest, a lawyer assigned to represent Haley's interests in court made sure she got to see the Bertolets. It had been a year since they had even been allowed to talk to her.
14: She finally got to be a little 9-year-old girl, and she just needs to be able to grow up without a lot of adult issues around her.
20: The Bertolets also went to court to seek custody of Haley, but Harold was still her father, and even from jail, made it clear he was not going to let his in-laws take his daughter.
22: He is a horrible person that I want to be put in prison for the rest of his life. He deserves to be there, and he does not deserve to be a parent to this beautiful child.
20: Haley stayed in Colorado and lived with her godparents. The Bertolets' only chance to gain custody of her would be if Harold was convicted of her mother's murder. Harold pleaded not guilty, and that meant the stakes were doubly high when on September 8, 2015, 10 months after his arrest, Harold Henthorne went on trial. It would be a battle for both his freedom and his daughter. The burden of proof is always on the prosecution, which in this case had no forensic evidence, no physical evidence, no fingerprints or DNA. and no witnesses who saw Harold push Tony off the cliff. Juror John Johnson was skeptical.
3: Right at the start, because I didn't know anything about it, I'm thinking, okay, well, this is going to be hard to prove. No witnesses, no evidence at that point. So what do you have?
20: But there was all that life insurance. There were the cell phone pings that seemed to show Harold scouting out Tony's last hike. The prosecution even showed the jury a map found in Harold's car with an X marking the spot where Tony fell. And there were all

0: and even offered to pay for.
1: The crux of the defense was, Harold Henthorne is an odd duck. He says more than he should. And that may make him a blowhard and an annoying person to be around at a cocktail party, but doesn't make him a killer. Look past his character and focus on the evidence. Nobody saw Harold Henthorne push Tony off that cliff. There is no video of it happening. There's very little physical evidence to prove anything other than it was just a fall.
0: But the prosecution had another powerful card to play. Although the defense objected, the judge allowed in testimony about Harold's first wife, Lynn, about her death, her life insurance, and about Harold's many versions of what happened.
1: And the question was, is this man just horribly unlucky, or is he a double murderer?
2: Dateline returns after the break.
3: Hop on board. 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
0: Harold Henthorne was on trial for the murder of his wife, Toni. Prosecutors believed he'd pushed her off a cliff, but with no physical evidence or eyewitnesses, the case against him was largely circumstantial. After 10 days, the case went to the jury. John Johnson, along with fellow jurors Peter Christofalo and Jerry Tabawada, told us that over the course of the trial, they came to believe that Toni was a victim from the time she first met Harold online.
6: Was Toni just really unlucky when she chose Harold Henthorne on that website, or he chose her?
7: I think he chose her. I think she was the target.
8: Because of her age, for one thing, you know, and she wanted to have kids.
9: She was vulnerable.
7: Yeah.
0: The jurors thought that Harold had conned her when they met on the dating site, controlled her while they were married, and when they looked at this last photo Toni took before she died, they thought they saw Harold duping Toni one last time.
9: In my mind, she was doing the same pose he did. The last photo of him is he's on the edge of the cliff holding onto a tree, like looking over. Well, if she gets there at the same time, it's like, oh, poof.
0: And while Harold was not on trial for killing Lynn, they believed he was responsible for her death also.
6: Did everyone believe that they were somehow, that there was a pattern there?
7: There was certainly a pattern, absolutely.
8: Yeah, the similarities were just too much to push aside. The nighttime incidents, I mean, desolate areas. I mean, it was just like, everything was just like the domino effect. It was falling in

0: place.
1: In the end, they had no doubt.
2: Guilty.
3: He was guilty.
4: Absolutely guilty. Yes.
1: Kim cried when she heard the verdict. Cried because she knew it was right. And because she thought about her two friends and their last moments on Earth.
5: I feel sad because Lynn was afraid. And I know Tony was afraid. And that saddens me. But I have to believe in a God and met them right where they were. Held their hand. Loved them. And told them it was going to be okay.
1: Harold has never been charged with killing his wife, Lynn. 3 months after the verdict in Tony's case, Harold was back in court for sentencing. Tony's family asked that Harold be spared the death penalty so that Haley wouldn't lose both parents forever. Harold was sentenced to life in federal prison without the possibility of release. Harold told the court that day that he never killed anyone. He also said he loved his daughter, Haley. Tony's family's focus then turned to the custody of Haley.
6: You hope to resolve that custody issue, that she can be with the Bertolais forever?
4: I think that's exactly what we're hoping for.
7: And praying.
6: You fought hard.
4: Fought hard.
6: For her, for that little girl.
4: Oh, yeah. Her mother went through life, was a great person, worked hard. We're doing that because Haley needs to inherit all the good things that her mother did. And she needs a secured life going forward. We're doing all that for Haley and no one else.
1: December 23rd, 2015, a court in Colorado granted Tony's oldest brother and his wife guardianship of Haley. We won't show her face as she looks now, but it was the best gift the Bertolais could have hoped for. Haley was with them in Mississippi in time for Christmas. Now, this little girl who has gone through so much is starting to heal. She has her cousin Anna Kate to help.
8: People are saying I'm therapeutically helping her through this. I don't really understand, but I don't know how I'm doing this, but I guess I'm just keeping her entertained and happy.
1: Though all that money Harold was after is now in a trust for Haley, it won't bring her mom back. But everyone who knew Tony wants to make sure Haley never forgets her.
9: She came into the office and her mom's lab coat was hanging behind the door. And I said, Haley, would you like your mama's work coat? She said, Miss Tammy, I would like that a lot. So I put it on her. And she went, it smells like my mommy.
10: That's all for now. I'm Lester Holt. Thanks for joining us. I'm Lester Holt, and this is Dateline.
11: One woman's battle with a shadowy church where teenage girls were ordered to marry a man old enough to be their grandfather.
12: He was 85 and I was 19. I was horrifying.
11: A place where they had no voice and no choice.
13: I finally just said okay, with tears streaming down my face.
11: But Rebecca resisted, defying the leader who ruled them all.
12: He said, you will be destroyed in the flesh.
11: Instead, she got out and helped uncover the truth about this powerful prophet.
14: This is a horrible thing to listen to.
11: A sinister secret caught on tape.
15: Now prepare, dear sister, for the revelations of God in your behalf.
14: It will just rock you.
11: For too long, he eluded the law. Could she bring him down?
12: I looked him square in the eyes, as if to say, we meet again.
11: Here's Keith Morrison with Unbreakable.

0: It's a long way home. Back to that place tucked away beneath the towering red cliffs that joined Utah to Arizona. The place she lived in that other lifetime.
1: It's tough to be back. It brings up a lot of things that are still really raw.
0: Then when she was known as Sister Becky and wore those colorful prairie dresses and piled up her long and braided hair and shared a husband with more than 60 other women. It was here in this place they call Short Creek, or just the Creek, here where it happened.
1: A lot of it's the same, and a lot of it has changed, and I'm not the same person that I was either.
0: Her name is Rebecca Musser. She has come back to the Creek for the first time in years, hoping to find family or friends she left behind. Anyone, that is, who might actually speak to her. Given what she did. Given what she caused. Oh, yes, she's the one. You've heard, perhaps, about the strange religious leader. His shocking crimes. His dramatic undoing. Here is the incredible behind-the-headline story. The story of the woman in red versus one of the FBI's most notorious fugitives, the unlikeliest soldier, who went to war with a prophet and said,
1: "If that is holy and that is divine and that is heaven, I will take hell."
0: Short Creek is actually the two little towns of Hilldale, Utah and Colorado City, Arizona. The mountain that rises above them is called Canaan. Here lived some 8,000 souls, the core, the center of what they call the work. Most people know it as the FLDS, Fundamentalist Church of Latter-day Saints. No, not LDS. Regular Mormons were considered apostates around here and doomed for eternity for the perceived sin of having rejected fundamentalist tenets like plural marriage, polygamy, the life into which Becky Musser was born.
1: We were taught you should want to be a plural wife because it was more holy. You were fulfilling this higher law by being a plural wife.
0: So, not just allowed, required by God.
1: Their measure of success is for the women to marry a good, faithful priesthood man, where she brings forth as many children as she can, because the more children he has, the larger of a kingdom he has.
0: Not exactly mainstream belief, or even legal, for that matter. But this is, after all, America, blessed with a constitution that quite pointedly shelters religious freedoms in all their stunning variety. Becky's father, Lloyd Wall, a convert to the work, was a college-educated engineer who lived in Salt Lake City and designed equipment for the space shuttle. In public, he was very successful. But in private? In private, Lloyd was fully aware, as they all were, that polygamy was illegal, so he did all he could to keep his huge and growing family secret.
1: My father had 25 children total, 9 from his first wife, 14 from his second wife, and 2 from his third.
2: Did you feel different from people around you?
1: They told us that we were different from the rest of the world.
2: Your parents did?
1: Yes, and our parents taught us that we needed to be more obedient because we had this higher way of life. And so they just created a tremendous gap between us versus them and terrified us of the outside world.
0: There was a reason for that primal fear, buried deep but unforgotten in the DNA of the FLDS. The raid. It was July 26, 1953. The governor of Arizona ordered the arrest of every single man in Short Creek. And more than 250 children with their mothers were carted away. Some of those families weren't reunited for years. Rebecca, like every FLDS child, heard the story over and over again, from the time she was old enough to listen, about the day they remembered as their most terrible, and about those awful things the outside world did when the policemen came. And so they were watchful, wary of outsiders who lived around their crowded split bevel here in the Salt Lake City suburbs.
1: My dad's first wife and her children lived in the top floor, and my mother, the second wife, and her children lived in the downstairs, the bottom basement floor.
2: How did the two wives get along?
1: Not so good.
2: No.
1: There was a tremendous amount of jealousy from my father's first wife.
0: Nevertheless, said Rebecca, she practiced the work and studied the holy books and put her trust and faith in the church and its prophet, Rulon Jeffs. To Rebecca, Uncle Rulon, who ruled the church from his home here in Salt Lake, was more than just a man. By then, he had 10 wives and over 50 children, and, as little Becky was taught to believe, Rulon spoke directly with God.
1: He was our connection to the divine, and so, yes, I did look up to him.
0: So, of course, Rebecca, along with everyone else in the FLDS, obeyed the prophet's every directive. To obey was the key to salvation.
1: Obedience is the only act that you can perform, and anything otherwise is damnation.
0: But as Rebecca entered her teens, change was in the air. Behind Uncle Rulon's gentle smile, rules hardened, control tightened. Not just for Rebecca, of course, for all of them. This was her childhood friend, Andrew Chatwin.
3: Rulon Jeffs started teaching you don't have a choice anymore. You have to be perfectly obedient. You're ordered to donate your time, ordered to donate your car, or make sacrifices that you normally wouldn't do because it was hurting your family.
2: It was like more autocratic, dictatorial.
3: Yeah, very dictatorial. A lot of the members were going around and putting everybody on the spot constantly. They would say, well, are you for him or against him?
0: Rebecca's father was very much for the prophet. He enrolled his children, including Becky, in Uncle Rulon's special FLDS school called the Alta Academy. And there, the elements of an explosion were mixed together. All that remained was to light the fuse.
4: When we come back, the principal of Alta Academy, Rulon's son, Warren Jeffs, a man who carried out doctrine with discipline.
3: He gave me one beating, and it couldn't sit down very good for a week.
0: It's torn down now. But in 2013, this building was still standing. The shell of its former self, mind you, only the weeds for company, here on the fringe of Salt Lake City. This is, or was, the Alta Academy, once the most prestigious FLDS school. Here, hundreds of children, as seen in their old yearbook photos, were instilled in the teachings and tenets of the FLDS faith, including Rebecca Musser, who was a student here for more than 10 years.
2: So this was your classroom, fourth grade?
1: Fourth grade through 12th grade would meet here in this room, and Mr. Jeffs would teach for morning class.
0: Mr. Jeffs was Warren Jeffs, the principal of Alta Academy, and one of Rebecca's primary teachers. Tall, slender, Warren was one of Uncle Rulon's, the prophet's, many sons.
1: Warren was an authority in the school. He was close to the prophet, and Warren would talk to him every single day and kind of be his father's messenger.
0: This most private of private schools, away from the prying eyes of the outside world, taught the basics of reading and writing, arithmetic. And that was when Rebecca also discovered a natural musical talent. She learned to play and love the violin. She also listened carefully to Warren Jeff's lessons in strict obedience, even if that did not always come so easily.
1: What was called holy was this level of obedience, this level of dedication, and I strove for that. I didn't have boyfriends, and I didn't sneak out, and I didn't drink beer.
0: Warren Jeffs knew how to have fun, though, or certainly seemed to be enjoying himself, in this rare video shot at school.
1: He was kind of goofy, a little bit of the nerdy.
0: But he ran the place with an iron hand, said Rebecca, developing and dictating every aspect of the class curriculum, as if he had something bigger in mind.
1: There was always a calculated part of him. about what was going on and what the dynamic was and how it affected him and what his next best move was, whether it was for power or for position. But I never felt completely relaxed around him. And I think that I'm not the only one.
5: Very true, said Rebecca's fellow student, Andrew Chatwin.
3: He started doing things that were mentally abusive, and then it went physically abusive.
6: How do you know?
3: How do I know? He implemented a school rule that if you got three Fs or three late assignments, he would beat you on the back of the legs with a yardstick.
6: Including you.
3: He gave me one beating, and it swelled up like a half inch on the back of my legs. I couldn't sit down very good for a week. I was 14, 15 years old, just a young man, stood almost as tall as him. And so I took the beating.
5: Principal Warren Jeffs pointedly excluded subjects that conflicted with FLDS theology, like evolution, for example, didn't happen, or even men on the moon.
7: It's one small step for man.
5: That didn't happen either, which is how young Rebecca first ran afoul of the prophet's son.
1: I had gone to kindergarten and first grade at a public school, and I remember so distinctly the day an astronaut came to visit our school, and I was mesmerized. And so then I go to Alta Academy, and somehow there was some discussion about astronauts. I spout out that, yeah, they've been on the moon.
5: And perhaps that moment was the beginning of it, the first skirmish, oh, but not the last. Rebecca's outburst earned her the first of many trips down the hall to Warren Jeff's office,
1: where he very strictly and sternly reprimanded me, saying that there is no way that God would allow any mortal man to walk on the moon. It's only a trick. It didn't really happen. And don't you ever bring this up again.
5: By then, the prophet Rulon Jeffs had announced that the end times were upon them. He also announced that he would be the very last prophet. He personally would welcome back to earth Jesus Christ. And in the meantime, while they waited, he told them they would have to be absolutely obedient to his every directive. Trouble was, Rebecca was having more and more trouble being absolutely obedient to her principal, the prophet's powerful son, Warren Jeffs.
1: I was always in trouble for being stubborn. And I would ask the question, why? Yeah. That doesn't make sense to me.
6: Yeah.
1: If God's a God of reason, how come this doesn't make sense? Where's the missing link?
5: All the while, of course, Rebecca understood that the church was planning her future for her. She would bear many children. She'd be given to a husband of the prophet's choosing and share him with other wives, just how it was.
1: For the women, they are owned, body, mind, and soul. In their marriage covenant, it says, do you give yourself to your husband of your own free will and choice?
5: They all said yes. The alternative, after all, was damnation. Besides, as Becky developed into a smart, still faithful, and very beautiful young woman, her prospects were extremely good, especially because of the particular person who expressed his interest, as everyone told her.
1: You'll be blessed. You will have your salvation made sure.
5: Because Rebecca's husband-to-be was the prophet himself, the by then 85-year-old Rulon Jeffs.
4: Coming up, though Becky's grown up in the FLDS, she has no idea what's in store.
1: That was horrifying.
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0: So this is my wedding dress.
1: Wow, you made that too.
2: There was no courtship, no romantic proposal, just a short ceremony to, of all people, the prophet himself, Uncle Rulon Jess. Rebecca was his 19th wife.
0: In the FLDS world, the age of the man doesn't matter. It's his standing with the prophet, how pure, how obedient, how honorable he is. And in my case, this faithful man was the prophet himself.
2: Rebecca's father has told us he believed she wanted to marry the prophet, that it was an honor for her. But, oh no, said Rebecca, her father was wrong. It was more like a horror.
0: I did not want to marry Rulon Jess.
1: To an octogenarian, a man who was in his 80s, for heaven's sake.
0: He was 85, and I was 19.
2: They held the wedding in the living room of Uncle Rulon's sprawling house in Salt Lake City, September 17th, 1995.
0: I had just resigned myself to the fact that that was my fate, and just to surrender to it.
1: Feeling. This is my Prince Charming, this 85-year-old man.
0: My Prince Charming. I just remember walking in and feeling like, just stand up and do your duty.
2: She wore the white wedding dress she sewed herself. But she did not walk down the aisle. No, here comes the bride for her. Just a brief exchange of vows, witnessed by her family, and Uncle Rulon's many other wives.
0: He couldn't stand up. He was kind of leaning up against like a bench and feeling what it felt like because his hand was real shaky. Holding this old man's hand, I felt lost. And why don't I feel like this is the right thing inside? I was ashamed that I was not thrilled to be marrying a man more than four times my age.
2: And something else, which was certainly no thrill at all, because she was married to Uncle Rulon, his children were now her children, which meant that the authority figure she had learned to fear, the man who tormented her for years at school, Warren Jeffs, was suddenly her son.
0: After I married Rulon Jeffs, Warren was strangely nice, but he could also be very stern and make sure that you knew your place, your duty, and what was required of you.
2: And life as a married woman required serving the prophet. Any way he wanted to be served, they had a phrase for it, keeping sweet.
0: To keep sweet means that you are absolutely, without question, obedient to what is being asked of you.
1: No matter what that may be.
0: No matter what that may be. With this sweet attitude, there should be no anger, no resistance, no, even we were told that asking the question why was wrong.
2: So whatever Uncle Rulon wanted, he got. And though he was 85, he still wanted sex.
0: When I first married him, it was 2 to 3 times a month.
1: How can a man of 85 with 19 wives perform the functions of a husband?
0: He was old, and even though he couldn't, he certainly did try. It was horrifying. I kept trying to say, this is a man of God, and yet he's doing this to me. And if he talks to God, then surely God will give him the message that I'm terrified.
2: But neither God nor anyone else seemed to be paying attention. So the next time the prophet called for her, Rebecca did the unthinkable. She refused to see him.
0: I said, no, I am not ready to come and stay with you. I was not going to go through that again, and I was willing to take the consequences.
1: That's a pretty big deal.
0: It was a huge deal.
2: Word of Rebecca's refusal got to Warren Jeffs, and again, she said, she was called to his office. The petty skirmishing was over now. Now she knew she was in very real jeopardy.
0: You use scripture to tell me it is your duty to be a comfort to your husband, especially my husband, because he was the prophet. That he received direct revelation from God. And he said, don't you ever, ever, ever, ever tell your husband no again. If you do, you will be destroyed in the flesh.
2: Destroyed in the flesh? Well, maybe not Rebecca. Maybe someone else.
3: Coming up. Cataclysmic change comes to the Crick, and Becky's little sister will also pay the price.
4: And I finally just said, okay, with tears streaming down my face.

0: Rebecca Musser, wife number 19 to her prophet Rulon Jess, was not destroyed in the flesh. No, despite the threatening noises from Rulon's son Warren, Rebecca found other ways to keep her aging husband content. And anyway, there was lots of help in that department. As Rulon's predicted end times approached, he married more and more young women to ensure their salvation, he would tell them. By the time he was 90, he had something like 60 wives and more than 60 children. And then basic biology stepped in. 3 years into Rebecca's marriage, the man they all believed was immortal would live to see the second coming of Christ, suffered a very human fate.
1: I was in the room when it happened. He was sitting, talking, and then all of a sudden he was slumped over and he didn't wake up.
0: They rushed Uncle Rulon to the nearest hospital. A stroke, big one. He survived, but only barely. Frail, confused, couldn't remember his wife's names. Called them all sweetie. Then Warren Jeffs issued instructions. No one was to know. The severity of the prophet's condition must be kept secret, especially from the people of the FLDS.
1: What he was telling the people was just that the prophet was doing fine. Only that he needed to have some rest.
0: As if to prove it, the marriages continued. Rulon was eventually married to 65 women, most of them young. The sign for the faithful of a healthy prophet. But an outsider was watching all this with very different eyes. A private investigator who's made it his business to track and write about the FLDS and its leaders. A man named Sam Brower. And what concerned Brower was not so much the sick old prophet and his wives, as it was the young man pulling the strings.
2: When he saw his father starting to deteriorate, he was able to kind of worm himself into a position of authority. And then when his father started having these strokes, Warren just proclaimed himself his father's mouthpiece.
0: First came an order, supposedly from the prophet passed on by his son Warren. The prophet had a revelation. Salt Lake City had become the wickedest city on earth, a city marked for destruction in the second coming of Christ. But in the meantime, the faithful were told to gather here in Short Creek, to await the end of times. Most of them came. Soon, Warren Jeff's tactics, extremely effective, said Rebecca, became apparent, to her at least. He was gathering the church in a place he could more easily control it himself. And he was handing out political gifts to its male pillars.
1: It went from having maybe two or three marriages a weekend to having, you know, five, six, seven, even sometimes eight marriages in a day.
3: But they were getting younger and younger and younger.
1: Because they were running out of girls. Warren was literally, like, appeasing the questions with, you've been so faithful, here is a new beautiful young bride for you. This is your blessing.
3: Here's a 16-year-old.
1: And then all of the 16-year-olds get married. And then there's 15-year-olds.
0: One of those girls being pressured into marriage was a happy little blonde named Elisa Wall, Rebecca's little sister, who was just 14.
4: When I found out that I was marrying Alan, who was my first cousin, I was already resistant to the marriage, and I had, on multiple occasions, expressed my desire to not get married.
0: Alan was Alan's steed. Elisa despised him. Had known him all her life. And besides, she knew nothing of marriage, let alone sex or having babies.
4: I had never been taught about anatomy. I had never been taught about sex. It wasn't even a term used in the FLDS.
0: And so Rebecca intervened, tried to stop the marriage. But
1: Warren told me it's happening. There was no choice for her. Except to do what she was told.
0: And so, in a seedy motel owned by the FLDS, in the little out-of-the-way town of Caliente, Nevada, a secret marriage took place. Warren Jeffs presiding.
4: I knew that this wasn't right. Mm-hmm. And I took those last moments to be defiant. I refused to take my vows.
5: They just waited for you to say the right words.
4: They did. I remember Warren asking Alan the vows, and Alan saying, I do, and him turning to me and asking me, did I take Alan? And I just stood there. My last defense.
0: So what did he do?
4: He asked my mother to stand up next to me. She stood there and squoze my hand, and I finally just said, okay.
0: Yeah.
4: With tears streaming down my face.
0: Elisa and her husband moved into a house in the Crick. Rebecca lived nearby in Uncle Rulon's giant house and was aware of what was happening to her little sister.
4: Alan was very sexually abusive to me. From day one, I was incredibly vocal about how much I did not want him to touch me,
0: that
4: I didn't want to have a family with him. So to have the sexual relationship with him was so devastating. It was absolutely being raped.
0: So did you go to either Rulon or Warren and complain?
4: I went to Warren Jeffs multiple times throughout my marriage with Alan, begging him for a way out, explaining to him what was going on. And he ultimately would reprimand me and tell me to go home and give myself mind, body, and soul.
0: It was your fault.
4: It was. It was always my fault.
0: Meanwhile, the millennium came and went. The world did not end. But something very unexpected did happen. In 2002, Rulon Jeffs, the seemingly immortal prophet, the man who prophesied he'd be alive for the return of Jesus, died. He was 92.
1: And then as it started to sink in, I was scared.
0: Because guess who was in charge now?
5: Coming up, after years of quiet clashes with Warren Jeffs, things are about to explode.
1: He pointed his finger at me. He said, I will break you.
5: When Dateline...
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8: 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Two, when it's time, just say, play Hot Mics on TuneIn. And you're in for unfiltered takes, A-list guests, and the stories everyone else is too scared to touch.

0: It was huge, the funeral. Like burying Shortcrick's version of a pope. Only more so. Because the prophet Rulon, dead at 92, was supposed to be immortal and welcome the second coming of Christ.
1: The shock when he actually did die, I remember thinking, no, that can't be. That doesn't fit into what we've been told. And if we had enough faith, then he would live that long and he would be made young again. And so it was because of our lack of faith that this man that was in his 90s died. And that was when Warren made his move.
2: He just stepped into the vacancy and said, that's it, it's me now?
1: He did it very subtly, but very aggressively. Warren is a brilliant man. He is diabolically genius.
0: By the time Uncle Rulon died, said investigator Sam Brower, his son Warren Jeffs was untouchable. In short, was officially declared prophet of the FLDS.
3: He proceeded to kick any threats out of the church. He held a meeting and immediately kicked out 21 men that were threats to his authority.
0: Remember Andrew Chatwin, who said he suffered a beating at the hands of Headmaster Warren Jeffs? He knew several men of the church, he said, were getting the adult version.
4: In some cases, a man would go to work in the morning and come back that evening, and all of his personal stuff is put out on the front yard of the house, and his wife is remarried.
5: In one day,
4: while he's gone to work. No trial, no explaining yourself. They made a decision.
0: Rapidly, Shortcrick changed, said Andrew Chatwin. Paranoia wormed its way through the commune.
1: Warren, he's not a stupid man. And that's what's so dangerous about him. It was sort of like he made sure that every single person had just enough dirt on them to keep them uncomfortable from speaking up.
2: Right.
1: And that is what allowed all of that to flourish.
0: Rebecca was 26 by then, a widow, and she believed vulnerable.
1: I no longer had a layer of protection from the prophet, and Warren had absolute say. So for me, it was scary.
2: What were you afraid he was going to do?
1: My biggest fear was that he was going to force us to be remarried.
2: To somebody.
1: To anybody, especially him.
0: Sure enough, in Shortcrick, Warren Jeffs wasted little time arranging for weddings for dozens of the prophet's widows.
1: And then when he did start to marry those wives off, it was like a locomotive that was out of control. And I would see them walking behind Warren the next day, and I would realize, yep, another one married him. It was very, very troubling. And it felt just like being sent to auction.
0: Rebecca, perhaps the prettiest of all the prophet's wives, but no friend of Warren, feared she would be next.
1: I was very concerned about marrying Warren. I had seen the way he had treated his wives and his family, and I knew that even the little freedoms that I had would be taken.
0: And then one day, Rebecca and a young man named Ben, also a member of the FLDS, were hiking in the hills above Shortcrick. Since Rulon's death, the two had grown close. Trouble was, someone saw them, kissing, and told Warren Jeffs. And once again, she said, she was called into his disapproving presence.
1: And then he said, I detect the seeds of apostasy in you. And that is, in the FLDS culture, by far one of the worst acts. That's next to murder.
0: And then the new prophet issued the order, the one Rebecca dreaded.
1: You will be married 1 week from now. And I begged him, I said, please, don't do this to me. And he said, you know that's what God wants. And I said, no, I don't. And he pointed his finger at me. He said, I will break you.
0: And maybe only now, in retrospect, does the moment come into focus. The years of animosity, of building tension between Rebecca and Warren Jeffs, had just become a declaration of war.
6: Coming up, Rebecca takes a life-changing risk.
1: When it sunk in, I thought, what have I done? Oh my gosh, what am I going to do?
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0: She had a week to decide. This prophet's widow. Marry Warren Jeffs or some other man of his choosing. Or what? Doubt and guilt played ping pong in her head.
1: Well, maybe they know better than I know. Maybe that it's just me that's wrong. But then there's the other part of you that says, hold on a minute. There's something really wrong here.
0: For days, the voices competed. Tick-tock. Deadline coming. And then something clicked.
1: And it hit me. You can leave. And I felt like this instant lift off of my shoulders.
0: But how could she leave? Not like she could just stroll out of the place in her prairie dress and start a brand new life somewhere. The FLDS was all she had ever known.
1: I so distinctly remember thinking, if I leave, who will I become? Because we were taught that you would become evil and wicked and a diseased whore in the streets.
0: Rebecca had no escape plan, no survival strategy. She did have a few brothers who'd left the FLDS, including one who lived in Coos Bay, Oregon.
1: And he said, come live with me. But that's Coos Bay, Oregon. And I'm in southern Utah. I had no idea. I remember thinking, Oregon? Oregon, really? So I had no idea how I was going to get there.
0: And she had neither car nor money to speak of. There was, however, Ben, that young man she was caught kissing on Canaan Mountain.
1: Ben told me that he would help me get there. And that was a sobering thing for him to do, full realizing what it was like for him. But he said, no, I'll help you.
2: Ben had a truck. They decided to leave in Ben's truck on Sunday morning, the day before Warren Jeff's deadline. They'd leave very early, before dawn, before church. Over the next few days, Rebecca gathered together her belongings, her most precious possession, her photographs, her violin. She took them over to her sister and Lisa's home nearby. She did not tell anyone what she was doing, not even Elisa.
0: Then it was time. A chilly Sunday morning, November 2002.
1: I remember what it was like to shut the door to my room and feeling that click shut and knowing that on the other side of that door was everything that I had ever known in my entire life.
0: She climbed over the wrought iron gate of Uncle Roulant's mansion and walked through the morning shadows to Ben, waiting down the road in his truck.
1: I just kept thinking, just walk, just walk, just walk. And I remember he opened the door and he said, are you ready? And I said, yeah. So we got in and just got out of town as quickly as we could.
0: As dawn lit up the Utah desert, Sister Becky was now just Rebecca.
1: When it sunk in, I thought, what have I done? Oh my gosh, what am I going to do? And looking at the clock, thinking, okay, if we turned around right now, I could probably slip in while everybody's back in Sunday school, and it would be just fine.
3: Struggled with that a bit.
1: Tremendously. But then, you know what? No way am I going back to that.
0: They drove 22 straight hours to Oregon, to a world she had been taught was evil.
1: Going cold turkey from being an FLDS prophet's wife. You know, my hair was almost down to my knees and, you know, only ever having worn long dresses. Everything felt foreign.
0: For the very first time in her life, Rebecca cut her hair, learned to apply makeup. She got a job as a waitress, but found that communicating with customers wasn't easy. She didn't know slang words like cool and hip. She took them literally.
1: Even though I spoke the English language, I had no idea what people were talking about, so it was overwhelming.
0: And she pined for her family.
1: I was able to stay in touch covertly with some of my family members, and Elisa was one of them.
0: Life was not good for Elisa, then 17. Not at all.
4: There was lots of abuse, psychological, physical, mental, sexual abuse. I think watching Rebecca go and finding out later on that she wasn't dead, the lightning had not come down and struck her, opened my eyes.
0: With newfound courage, Elisa left Allen, then fled the FLDS.
4: I got the chance to go to Oregon, where she was living at the time, and my brother and her were there. And I look back on that moment as a very pivotal point. in my experience, because it gave me a very clear understanding that there was a possibility that I'd be okay.
5: How was it to see them again?
4: Seeing my family again after the pain of them leaving, interestingly enough, it was just joy. There was no judgment. There was no, how dare you? I was so happy to see them again. And to realize that I loved them no matter what the religion said or Warren or my teachings told me.
0: But back in the Crick, things were not okay for Warren Jeffs. Suddenly, he was facing lawsuits, two of them. Attorney Rod Parker was hired by the FLDS, though he no longer represents them.
6: One was called the Lost Boys case. The boys claimed had been thrown out of the community. And then the other one was a young man who alleged that he had been sexually assaulted by Warren as a boy.
0: By 2004, when Elisa left the church and the Crick, word was spreading, mostly through the ex-members ejected by Warren Jeffs, that things were getting worse, that more and more marriages were being arranged for pubescent girls, almost as if Warren Jeffs was using them as bargaining chips or rewards for senior members of the church. A former FLDS member called Rebecca and said,
1: "You still have two younger sisters there. The only way to stop what's going on is to stop Warren. And what can be done is to bring charges against him." And it was hard for me to hear that, because it's like, yeah, I want Warren to stop, but do I really want to be that person to step into those shoes?
0: But as she thought about those little girls, sisters, cousins, innocents, she knew leaving the FLDS to save herself wasn't enough.
1: Yeah, I thought, I can't sit by and let this happen. If there was a way that I could have stopped it, and I didn't, I don't know if I could have lived with myself knowing that.
0: So Rebecca, and especially her brother, knowing Elisa had a strong case, urged her to file charges against her husband, Alan Steed, and Warren Jeffs, to stop the abuse.
4: I had known for a while that both Arizona and Utah were searching for a witness, and that they were hoping that I would come forward. Ultimately, coming forward was a choice I made. I realized, whatever the pressure, whatever the cost, that I owed it to myself and the future of other girls to speak my truth.
5: And so you came forward.
4: We came forward.
0: So in 2006, Elisa, by then cut off from family members still in the FLDS here in the Crick, made her accusations official. Warren Jeffs was charged with two counts of rape as an accomplice. Just one little problem. The prophet had disappeared.
7: Coming up, a spiritual leader missing. Where on earth could he be?
8: He went to Disneyland, he went to strip clubs, and had a good old time.
7: They picked up his eye-popping trail, but could they find him when Dateline continues?
0: Where was Warren Jeffs? It was 2006. Warren Jeffs was a wanted man, accused of arranging the illegal underage marriage of Rebecca's sister Elisa, and thus of sanctioning rape. But Warren Jeffs had been underground for more than 2 years by then, because this wasn't his only trouble. Remember those two lawsuits the prophet was already facing? Incentive, apparently, to take a very long trip. Even the FBI couldn't seem to find him.
9: Today, Warren Steed Jeffs was placed on the FBI's 10 Most Wanted Fugitive list.
0: Mind you, private investigator Sam Brower was hearing stories from his sources in the FLDS.
8: He was traveling around the country, going from state to state to state, and just trying to stay hidden.
0: On the road, it appeared, the prophet wasn't exactly practicing what he preached.
8: He went to Disneyland, he went to Mardi Gras, and went to the strip clubs, and had a good old time.
0: Warren also turned up here in West Texas, very rural West Texas, where he was helping to oversee the construction of a brand new community for the FLDS, a place called the Yearning for Zion Ranch, or YFZ. Far away from the prying eyes of the wider world, but in a state where the age of consent, the age at which a person could marry, was 14. Here, they would build a shining white temple for the church.
10: The project was, to say the least, ambitious. A whole town went up around the temple. These were the most faithful FLDS followers, and this little settlement, literally, their place to wait for Zion. They farmed the land, raised the livestock, built the big quality homes for their many children, and schools, and machine shops, and factories. A self-sufficient little world.
8: There were no building codes in the county where he was building. They could just start building something. Of course, in Warren's mind, it was God telling him to go out there and do this, to find places of refuge.
10: Warren Jeffs oversaw construction and settlement of the ranch, but never spent long stretches of time here or anywhere else. One reason why he kept eluding law enforcement. And then, in August 2006, on a lonely stretch of Interstate 15 near Las Vegas, a Nevada state trooper spotted a red Cadillac Escalade that appeared to have no license plates. He flashed his lights, pulled over the SUV. The driver was a tall, thin man.
11: His carotid artery was pulsating on the right side of his neck. I'd even one point told him, is everything okay? You seem nervous.
10: The cop ran the tall man's license. It was the prophet and fugitive Warren Jeffs.
9: I'd like to announce the rest of FBI Top 10 Most Wanted Fugitive, Warren Steed Jeff.
10: Sam Brower heard right away about Warren Jeff's arrest and about what cops found in the Escalade. All kinds of disguises, wigs, sunglasses, cell phones, thousands of dollars in cash, prepaid credit cards and phone cards.
8: Everything somebody on the run from the law would need.
10: Including several computer drives. Several? One, in particular, featured a rather odd recording of Warren Jeffs having a mumbled conversation with a young girl.
12: Pasted on the other side of the bed.
10: A few days later, Warren Jeffs appeared at a hearing to extradite him back to Utah to face charges in Elise's case.
13: Are you Warren Jeffs?
12: Yes.
13: All right, Mr.
1: When I found out that he was caught, I was shocked. Surely now the rest of the FLDS people can see he's just a fake. Everything that he was telling them that was evil and dark and wicked to do, he was outdoing.
10: And for a moment, at least, it seemed as if the self-proclaimed prophet was having some doubt of his own. This is a jailhouse meeting with one of Warren Jeff's brothers, which just happened to be caught on camera.
14: I'm not the prophet. I never was the prophet. And I have been deceived by the powers of evil.
10: But his stunning revelation, if that's what it was, didn't last. When the outburst went public, he had an explanation.
8: Warren made the statement that

0: members continued to believe in Warren Jeffs, including Rebecca's own mother, who had no idea that her daughters were actively working against her prophet.
1: After he was caught, my mother called me, and she asked me, who has charges against our prophet? And I wasn't going to lie to her, but I certainly wasn't going to tell her either.
2: Right, sure.
1: And she said to me, well, honey, I hope it's not you or any of my children, because I would rather see every single one of my children laid in the grave before any one of you stand up against our prophet.
0: It was the fall of 2007 when Warren Jeffs went on trial in St. George, Utah, facing two felony counts of rape as an accomplice for arranging the underage spiritual marriage of Elisa Wall. And one of the key witnesses against him was the woman he once called Mother Becky. Shoe was on the other foot now.
1: The last time that I had seen Warren before that trial was in his office when he said, I will break you. And he looked over at me and I looked him square in the eyes, and it was as if we both nodded slightly, as if to say, we meet again.
3: Coming up, the stakes and the pressure on Rebecca and her sister couldn't be higher. If they failed, Warren Jeffs stood to become even more powerful.
4: If he was to walk away a free man, it would prove to them that he really, truly was God's disciple.
0: Warren Jeffs was about to make history. For the first time ever, a prophet of the FLDS, a man who spoke to God, was going to go on trial. And what made it all the more dramatic, the case was a direct assault on the prophet's religious practice. Warren Jeffs was facing two felony counts of rape as an accomplice of Elisa Wall, Rebecca's sister.
1: The most important thing to me was that the real truth of what was happening got out.
0: Elisa prepared to testify that Warren Jeffs ordered her to marry at 14 and then ignored her pleas for help when she was sexually abused by her husband.
4: Walking into the courtroom and seeing Warren there, I remember looking at him and our eyes locking in an unbreakable death stare and holding my ground, facing him and not looking down. But to hold his gaze was like those shackles breaking away.
0: Arranged marriages, underage brides, religious freedom, all on trial. But it was also the first time that someone inside the FLDS would speak out publicly in a criminal case against the prophet. A grainy courtroom camera rolled as the prosecution presented its case against Warren Jeffs, alleging he enticed 14-year-old Elisa into marriage and insisted she obey her husband and his sexual demands.
5: That man performed a ceremony and told her to multiply and replenish the earth. That's why the defendant is an accomplice to rape.
0: But the defense team insisted that what happened between Elisa and her husband was her husband's doing, not Warren Jeffs. The prophet had only offered advice, they said, on improving the marriage.
6: He talks about abstinence. He doesn't talk about promiscuity. There's no evidence that Warren told Alan, go ahead and rape your wife.
0: Elisa Wall was 21 by this time. Because she was a minor when the alleged crime happened, the camera didn't show her face when she told how she was taught to always obey the prophet.
7: He told me that I was not living up to my vows. I was not being obedient.
0: But the prosecution needed more than Elisa's story. They needed what Rebecca could tell them.
1: They said, we can prove that your sister was raped, but it's your testimony that links Warren to the crime. Because you were in the prophet's family, you were schooled by him, and you understand the training and the culture of this.
0: And so Rebecca came to court and saw Warren Jeffs for the first time since she left Short Creek. And before she spoke, before she took the oath, she made a statement, not in words, in what she wore.
1: We were not allowed to wear the color red growing up. And Warren had gone into extensive preaching about how evil and dark and immoral the color red was. So I thought, How could I send him a message

0: that he never broke me. So I chose to wear the color red.
1: Rebecca testified how Warren Jeffs created, condoned, and encouraged a culture ripe for abuse.
2: He would tell me that under no circumstances do you ever tell your husband no.
1: For 2 weeks, Warren Jeffs watched in silence as the case played out before him. And then the jury took up the question, protection of girls versus the prophet's idea of correct religious practice.
3: I knew that if he was to walk away a free man, it would just ingrain the people of the FLDS, because it would prove to them that he really, truly was God's disciple.
1: It didn't take the jury long to reach a verdict.
4: Mr. Jeffs, would you please stand?
1: Warren Jeffs in his charcoal gray suit stood up to hear the verdict, somber and silent as always.
5: Count one, that the defendant is guilty beyond a reasonable doubt of the crime charge of rape as an accomplice.
1: Guilty on both felony counts. The prophet was sentenced to 10 years in prison. Alan Steed had been charged with one count of rape, but denied the allegations. Later, he pleaded to reduce charges, 2 third-degree felonies, and was sentenced to 30 days in jail along with 3 years probation.
3: This has not been easy for us. The easy thing would have been to do nothing. But I have followed my heart, and I've spoken the truth.
1: And Rebecca finally felt vindicated.
0: I spoke, I testified, he was found guilty, and I wore red, and it wasn't like the world went into massive explosions or earthquakes. I was so relieved, and I just thought, finally, it's over.
6: It wasn't over, though, was it?
0: No.
1: In fact, it was just beginning, because a whole new and much more complicated case was about to explode deep in the heart of Texas. And soon, Rebecca would find herself smack in the middle of it.
7: Coming up, investigators discover a mind-boggling scene while Rebecca watches from afar, holding her breath.
0: It felt like I was being ripped apart.
7: When Dateline continues.
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1: The prophet was now in prison. It was spring 2008, but even behind bars, Warren Jeffs was still very much in power and maintaining control over his flock, especially the FLDS community, which had recently sprung up in West Texas. By this time, the 1,800-acre Yearning for Zion Ranch and its sparkling new temple were complete. Local law enforcement was keeping a close eye on the ranch, curious about it, but also concerned about what was taking shape out there in the desert. Nick Hanna was a Texas Ranger.
9: West Texas people, they're generally pretty friendly and pretty welcoming individuals, but they were certainly concerned because, you know, Texas has a history of having some incidents involving whether it be Waco or, you know, the Branch Davidians.
1: As YFZ was under construction, the Texas legislature changed the age at which a person could marry with parental consent from 14 to 16. Rebecca heard about the ranch, too. She wondered if any members of her family had moved there. So she checked with the local sheriff to see what he knew. Nothing, it turned out. But he did begin using Rebecca as a sort of interpreter.
0: He would call me periodically and ask, can you tell me about this? Or can you tell me what this means to them?
1: Then on an early spring day in March 2008, authorities in nearby San Angelo got a call from a woman who said her name was Sarah Barlow, claimed she lived at the ranch and was being abused and held against her will by her husband.
9: She was a young girl, and I think at the time of the phone call, 16. She had already given birth to a child, and with her age, able to do the math and recognize that that would have been a sexual assault of a child.
1: So what was the plan then?
9: To find Sarah Barlow.
1: On April 3rd, 2008, the Rangers, Child Protective Services in tow, arrived at the ranch.
9: And the women were in prairie dresses, essentially. Most of the buildings were constructed in like a log cabin type nature. And so it almost seemed like you had gone back in time to a period that America, you know, left long ago.
1: Whether the Rangers knew it or not, they had just confirmed the worst fears here and everywhere of the FLDS faithful, whose prophets had preached the warning for generations ever since that still vividly remembered raid on the church in Short Creek way back in 1953. A fact which, some 1,500 miles away, Rebecca knew very well.
0: To know that the lives of people that you love dearly, feeling their terror, understanding responsibility of the law, it was like two worlds crashing together. And having a major explosion inside of me, it felt like I was being ripped apart.
1: And almost immediately, it seemed to go wrong. Instead of the 300 to 400 people the Rangers expected to find, there were something like 700, including more than 400 children and dozens of teenage girls. Finding Sarah was like looking for a needle in a haystack.
9: It was a very confusing situation. Most of these ladies dressed alike, they sounded alike, their hair was fixed the same. And there was only about four or five very common names on the ranch. Uh-huh. And so it was very difficult, as you might imagine, to differentiate who belongs to who and who is who.
1: Then it got worse. SWAT teams arrived, snipers, even an armored personnel carrier. And while terrified residents cowered, the Rangers searched every house, every classroom, meeting room, birthing center, looking for the elusive Sarah. Nothing, except
9: we started seeing signs in plain view of other abuse. We saw young girls with babies, and young girls, or at least appeared to be young, that were expecting. And during these interviews looking for Sarah, evidence of other crimes became apparent pretty quickly. So now that we see them, we're duty-bound to act on these instances of child abuse or sexual abuse of young girls.
1: Several of the girls interviewed by Child Protective Services said they had been spiritually united with adult men, that no age was too young for this, and it was the prophet who decided when and whom they should marry. The next day, 18 girls were determined to have been abused or at imminent risk of abuse and were removed from the ranch. And then, over the next 2 days, dozens more children, some very young, were forcibly removed from their parents and taken to temporary housing.
16: My two-year-old son was screaming, "Mother, don't let him take me. Don't let him take me. I want to stay with you, Mother. Mother, please hold me."
1: And then, 4 days after the raid began, a court order was issued to take away all the remaining children until a better assessment could be made of what was going on inside the YFC ranch. This time, however, mothers, but not fathers, were allowed to go with them.
9: They had been predispositioned to believe that anyone from the outside was evil. We had no desire to go onto the ranch for any other reason other than the call. You can't ignore a young girl's cries for help. You've got to act.
1: Some of the mothers and their children who'd been separated were reunited at a makeshift shelter. Eventually, all of them were transported to an overburdened sports arena here in San Angelo. And many FLDS members, young and old, were required to line up and submit samples of their DNA. And then, scores of toddlers and children were shipped off to foster homes around the state, some of them hundreds of miles away, to live with families whose culture they did not know. For how long they did not know. This, said the state, was for their protection.
17: This is not about numbers. This is about children who are at imminent risk of harm, children that we believe have been abused or neglected.
1: The images set off a firestorm of controversy. Former FLDS attorney Rod Parker.
18: What the state did was, in traumatizing that entire community and all those children, that was wrong. What Texas should have done is taken a more targeted approach, not just sweep up everybody.
9: We didn't particularly enjoy it either. Nobody likes taking a child out of his environment, even in the worst of circumstances. But the law is the law, and the courts spoke and said these kids are in danger, and so we had to do what we had to do.
1: Mind you, there was still no sign of the mysterious Sarah Barlow, whose call had prompted the raid and all that followed. The Rangers did, however, find files of birth records. But untangling the web of names and bloodlines was overwhelming, if not impossible.
9: You were essentially learning an entire network or community of people, and they all have similar last names, and they all sound the same, they all look the same, they all dress the same, they all act the same.
1: They needed somebody who could tell them what it all meant, crack the code, unravel the secrets, an expert who knew it all literally from the inside.
0: And finally, he said, "We are in over our head. Can you please come down and help us?" And so I did.
1: And what she exposed deep inside the Yearning for Zion Ranch was a very dark and carefully guarded secret about a religion and its prophet, Warren Jeffs.
7: Coming up, investigators make a strange discovery, but only Rebecca can explain what it means.
0: There was a part of me that hoped that, no, that can't be right.

0: It sparkled in the Texas sun, its brilliant white spire pointing to heaven from the heart of the Yearning for Zion Ranch. This first-ever temple of the FLDS. Gleaming white limestone, every piece cut from the very land it sat on, every square inch of it fashioned by the people of the ranch themselves, every square inch sacred. But now the Texas Rangers were at the door, looking, they said, for the mysterious Sarah Barlow.
1: We recognized the temple was a symbol to those folks, and we didn't want to trample on their beliefs. However, we had not found Sarah Barlow, all right? The search warrant dictated that we search the premises, and that includes any place that she could be secreted or hid. And obviously she could be hid there.
0: The temple's giant doors were fashioned in heavy oak and were tightly secured.
1: We asked them numerous times, please open the doors, please unlock the doors. We don't want to kick the doors in. We don't want to use force to gain entry. But any cooperation evidently wasn't green-lighted by Warren.
0: Rebecca hadn't arrived yet, but she knew what was happening.
2: I was terrified because I didn't know what was in that temple. I knew how they hold that temple as sacred. And I was scared because if there was going to be an incident, it would have been over that temple.
0: A decision was made. The Rangers used a battering ram. And at that very moment, said the members of the FLDS, their temple was defiled, could never be a temple again.
1: The moment that stays with me is the entry into the temple. The pounding on the door just echoed across into me. It just signified that the period that it existed in secrecy or cloaked for so many years was coming to an end.
0: As Sergeant Hanna and the other investigators entered the temple, they marveled at its workmanship, its elaborate design, its decor.
1: I knew that they might perceive it as defiling it, but I knew that we took great measures to respect things and not to tear up anything that we didn't have to. But whatever it took to make sure that there wasn't a victim there is what we were going to do.
0: There was no sign of Sarah or anyone else inside, but as they climbed, they could see that each floor seemed to have special significance. As they rose, the colors of the walls, the floors, the furniture changed, each floor distinctively different.
1: The third floor was white, and it was brilliant white. The drapes were white, the furniture white, the tables were white, the chairs were white, the carpet was white. You almost needed shades when you walked up there, and you really did almost get the sense, like, if there's a room in heaven, I bet it looks like this.
0: And on the same floor, the Rangers discovered something very strange.
1: Two beds, and one bed was positioned and situated like in a medical clinic.
0: It was a Murphy bed that could be pulled down from the wall, with several chairs surrounding it. And then, in an adjacent hallway, they found the parts of another bed, which had been disassembled. Track marks on the rug suggested it had at some point been moved in and out of the white room. The Rangers put it back together, and this is what it looked like, complete with railings and a kneeling bench at the foot of the bed.
1: We needed somebody to help us, give us some understanding of the culture we were entering and the things we read that we didn't understand.
0: So 2 days after their initial visit, the Rangers took Rebecca inside the temple with them.
2: When we got ready to go up to the top floor, the Ranger told me, he said, now, if there's any reason that these beds, they had talked about beds in the top floor, if there's any reason other than what we might think that they're there for, we need to know.
0: The beds. Seeing them, said Rebecca, sparked a rush of memories, of hearing Uncle Rulon and Warren Jeffs talking about sacred ordinances to be performed in their, at the time, future temple.
2: I remembered the horror that I felt in Rulon Jeff's home as Warren was describing this ordinance of a sexual nature where we would be taught the correct positions, the correct way to conceive a child, the laws of creation.
0: The beds in the temple? As far as Rebecca was concerned, that was confirmation that Warren Jess wasn't just teaching underage girls about sex ordinances. He was actually performing them.
2: Seeing that bed, seeing the chairs around it, all of the things that Warren described, there was a part of me that hoped that, no, that can't be right. But there was also another part of me that knew, there it is. There's everything that you ever taught about it.
0: But There was one more piece of evidence hidden at the ranch. A voice sitting in a secret vault that would shock even Rebecca.
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0: April 2008. The nation's eyes were glued on what was happening in the desert of West Texas. The yearning for Zion Ranch was crawling with Texas Rangers, looking for not only a teenage girl who might be in danger, but also evidence of other underage brides. And there was one more place to look.
1: There was a sister building to the temple, and it was referred to as the temple annex. Inside there was a vault.
0: This time, a battering ram wasn't enough.
1: So we jackhammered through the wall to open the vault from the inside.
0: Rebecca and the Rangers entered, and immediately they knew they had hit the mother lode.
2: They had just tons, 400 mm-hmm. boxes of physical papers, mm-hmm. plus all of the digital information, and it was all of these records.
1: We found church records, family records, and probably the most important thing was the priesthood records, which are the dictations of Warren Jeffs. His locations, his movements, his directions. Really, it was a roadmap to all the activities of the FLDS community.
0: Every dictation, every record, every file had to be scrutinized page by page.
3: Walking into there and going, oh my goodness, look at all this.
0: Wes Hensley is an investigator in the Texas Attorney General's office. And box by box, through literally millions of pages, Hensley and Hannah and others searched with the help of Rebecca.
3: She was very important about authenticating the documents for us. She was able to give me their family background, all the lineage.
0: Rebecca knew it all because she personally helped compile it.
2: I was there and I saw, I heard, and yeah. I was involved with helping to gather this. So it was the prophet's wives who came and helped sort them out, the different kinds of records, putting all of the personal records together, all of the family records together.
0: Marriages, babies, bloodlines, the whole intricate web. But there was one thing Rebecca didn't know about. Sarah Barlow, the mysterious young woman whose call prompted the whole raid. That's because there was no Sarah Barlow. 2 weeks after the raid came a stunning surprise. The calls that triggered the raid were a fraud, a fake. The woman who made them, from far away in Colorado, had nothing to do with the FLDS. Her attorney said she suffered from multiple personality disorder. After pleading guilty to a misdemeanor charge of filing a false report, her case was eventually dismissed. But Rod Parker, one of the attorneys who represented the FLDS, was furious about the actions of the Texas Rangers.
4: What they did is they described a person who didn't exist and used it to justify a complete search of the ranch.
0: Families separated, children shipped away, some not returned for almost 2 months. A sacred temple defiled. But neither the Rangers nor Rebecca had second thoughts about that. Sarah Barlow may have been a fake, they said, but what Warren Jeffs was doing here with underage girls appeared to be very real, as seen in these pictures seized during the raid.
5: Do you carry around with you any sort of sadness, guilt, something about how much you had to do to get that evidence against Warren Jeffs?
3: No.
5: No regrets?
3: No regrets.
1: No, we didn't create those circumstances. Warren Jeffs did.
3: He did.
5: But he obviously didn't see it as a crime. He saw it as him doing his priestly duty, right?
1: He understood that the outside world viewed it as a crime, that society did, because even in the priesthood records, there was a quote or comment that he made that if the outside world knew what I was doing, they would hang me from the highest tree.
0: For the next several months, Hannah and Hensley painstakingly picked through oceans of paperwork, looking for anything to link Warren Jeffs and other FLDS members to specific crimes. But there was a clue that had been discovered a few years earlier. Remember when the prophet was arrested in 2006? One of the things found in that escalade of his was a rather disturbing audio recording.
6: Thank you for letting us hear. Heavenly burning peace.
0: This was Warren Jeffs performing one of his sacred ordinances with what sounded like a young girl. Because he said her name on the tape, it was a simple matter of matching her to church records seized in the Texas raid. It turned out she was just 12 years old. The tone, quiet, almost soothing, belies the horror of what's really happening.
6: That's says, come on, repeat the words of your mind.
7: This is a horrible thing to listen to. It will just rock you. It's so horrible.
0: Eventually, the master copy of the recording was found, buried in evidence discovered at the YFC ranch.
6: At this young age, he comes to know God and his power and feel his presence.
3: It just crushed your heart, for one thing, that you know what is going on and what is happening to that 12-year-old girl. And that's something I'll never forget.
0: It was exactly what Rebecca feared when she saw those beds in the temple.
2: Not only had Warren been the perpetrator and the predator on these young girls, but he had, in a very twisted sense, taken the thought, the idea, and called it holy.
0: Warren Jeffs and 9 other members of the FLDS were indicted on a variety of sexual assault charges involving underage girls. The prophet, who had once been accountable to no one, would again have to answer in court, this time facing life in prison. And once again, the woman he once warned would be destroyed in the flesh would be the star witness against him. And if the stakes weren't high enough, they were about to go up. In 2010, just before his Texas trial was to start, back in Utah, the state Supreme Court overturned his earlier conviction in the Alicia Wall case. The justices cited improper jury instructions by the trial judge, ordered a new trial. While prosecutors were deciding whether to retry the prophet, he was extradited to Texas, where something dramatic was about to happen on day one of the Warren Jeffs trial.
8: Coming up, Rebecca takes the stand, while Warren Jeffs makes a move that stuns the courtroom.
4: It was just surreal.
8: And then, what does the future hold for those still living in Short Creek?
9: We're cleaning up and rebuilding.
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0: San Angelo, Texas, cattle country on the banks of the Concho River. In the center of town, a stately old courthouse, the stage for the 2011 trial of Prophet Warren Jeffs, now facing charges for sexually assaulting 2 underage girls alleged to be his spiritual wives.
18: Mr. Jeffs, did you rape those 2 girls?
0: This time, if convicted, the prophet could face life in prison.
1: We had prepared ourselves diligently, anticipating different arguments from the defense team.
0: But there was no defense team, per se, because right before the trial, Warren Jeffs fired all his attorneys, announced he'd represent himself. In his opening argument, the prophet delivered a 30-minute speech on religious persecution. And then the prosecution presented its case. All that evidence seized in the Texas raid. And Rebecca Musser, again dressed in red, tried to make sense of it all for the jury. The girls Warren Jeffs allegedly raped took the fifth instead of testifying against their husband and prophet.
2: There were no victims sitting on that stand to say this man did this to me. And it was my testimony to authenticate the records, to explain to the jury why these young girls were victims, being forced to marry, being forced to have sex, that was normal.
0: And then the prosecution played the audio of Warren Jeffs and the 12-year-old girl recovered at the YFZ ranch. All 21 minutes of it.
6: Perform this ordinance in the name of Jesus Christ. Amen.
1: I looked over and I saw the emotional reactions of the jurors, and tears were streaming down someone's face.
0: Finally, it was time for the prophet to deliver his closing argument, his last chance to make a compelling case for himself and his holy ordinances. He stood and faced the jury, but
1: he didn't utter a word for at least 38 minutes and 50 seconds. And at the conclusion of that period of time, He said,
3: I'm at peace.
1: I'm at peace. And, I mean, I guess that was his argument. But it was just surreal.
0: It took the Texas jury barely half an hour to reach a verdict. Guilty on all counts.
1: It was like we had a great 1,000-pound weight taken off your shoulders. Our investigation was also on trial. The going on to the ranch, the search warrant, was on trial.
2: I bless the state of Texas that somebody finally stood up to this man, and he's sitting in prison now for the rest of his life.
0: 3 months after Jess was handed that life sentence, prosecutors in Utah decided they would not retry him in the Elisa Wall case, and they dropped all charges, a decision made with Elisa's consent. Much has happened since we first brought you this story. Though official records are spotty at best, private investigator and FLDS expert Sam Brower believes that most of the children taken from the YFZ ranch were eventually returned to the FLDS community, including the 12-year-old from the audio tape. The last time we spoke to Rebecca, she told us the girl, now a young woman, still considers herself a wife of the prophet and is thought to be living in an FLDS compound somewhere in the U.S. The state of Texas seized the YFZ ranch and sold it. This former religious commune was transformed into a military and law enforcement training base, of all things. A few years later,
12: we received a tip from the public of someone matching his description. That information was absolutely instrumental.
0: Warren's brother and second-in-command, Lyle Jeffs, was arrested after slipping out of his ankle monitor while awaiting for trial on food stamp fraud. He was convicted, sentenced to just under 5 years. And Short Creek, the Creek, once FLDS Ground Zero. Back in 2013, as we finished taping and were preparing to leave, suddenly we were surrounded by a whirling posse of teens on horseback, responding to our greetings with blank stares.
16: You want to call the sheriff now?
0: These are children who'd been taken from their parents, said Rebecca's old school friend, Andrew Chatwin. They were just following church orders to harass the media. But that was then. Now, said Andrew, the Creek is ground zero no more.
9: The majority of the FLDS, about 90%, are not in Short Creek anymore.
0: A series of court rulings wrested control of the town away from the church and Warren Jeffs. And the devout just left.
9: They've been told not to cooperate with the courts, and they would rather walk away from their homes than to cooperate.
0: So much change. In 2017, Hilldale elected the first non-FLDS mayor in the town's 100-year history, a woman.
19: How are you?
9: Donna Jessup. She was an ex-FLDS member, and she understands a lot of how people think in this community. And so she was a perfect candidate on how to help build a bridge between ex-FLDS and community and the direction that it's going.
0: They welcome visitors now. There's even a bar.
9: It's starting to be a lot warmer. People wave to you. The fences are coming down. What I've been telling people, we're living in the aftermath of the Jeffs, and now we're here cleaning up and rebuilding.
0: Rebuilding and taking back control of their lives. In 2016, more than a dozen ex-FLDS members sued Warren Jeffs in civil court for fraud and human trafficking. Their testimony included allegations of forced marriages and child rape. Jeffs, who refused to appear in court, was found in default. A federal judge later ordered him to pay $152 million in damages, an award the plaintiff's attorney admitted would be challenging to collect. But the end of the story? No, not at all. Because though his flock has scattered, Warren Jeffs, even in prison, is still the prophet, issuing edicts to his faithful followers, now in neighboring Utah and beyond. Private investigator Sam Brower.
19: They will do anything he says.
20: They'll leave their families.
19: They will leave their families. They'll leave their children. They'll turn daughters over to old lechers. They'll do literally anything that they're called upon to do. They see it as their path to salvation.
0: And Rebecca Musser? To the LDS faithful, Rebecca is an apostate, enemy of the work.
21: Does it hurt you knowing that many of them feel quite negatively toward you now?
2: I'm sad that some of them do, but I could no longer stay. It's not a glamorous part of getting freedom. There's cost to that.
0: When we last spoke, Rebecca was working in real estate and had two children, but she was estranged from her own parents. Her mother, she said, still wouldn't speak to her. Her father, too, believed the teachings of the FLDS, though he no longer believed Warren Jeffs was the prophet. The woman, once known as Sister Becky, wrote a book about her experiences. She called it The Witness Wore Red and has helped counsel former FLDS members.
2: The power of words means breaking your silence. To be silent is to be enslaved. And there's this amazing thing called choice, and that is freedom.
0: And sometimes when she's playing her violin, one of those classic hymns she learned when practicing the work, she thinks about her days in the FLDS, thinks about that moment when Warren Jeffs demanded her obedience, the moment he threatened he would break her.
21: He didn't break you. You broke him.
2: I didn't set out to break him. I think he broke himself. But he most certainly did not break me.

0: That's all for now. I'm Lester Holt. Thanks for joining us.
1: Blonde and beautiful.
2: She was a knockout. She was a stunner.
1: A steamy Playboy model wannabe.
3: Looking for a golden girl.
1: And when she arrived on the dance floor, party time.
4: She actually kind of glowed in the dark.
1: But this party ended a little early.
2: He pulled out a photocopy of her earring, and I knew it was her.
1: A brutal murder that left her boyfriend devastated and first on the list of people police wanted to interview.
5: There's a history of domestic violence. He hit her, she hit him.
1: Case closed? Not after investigators find a secretly recorded video, her last appearance before the cameras.
5: When we saw it, we go, wow, it was her.
1: Was a model's date with death caught on tape?
6: We do have a deranged, sadistic killer out there.

0: Thanks for joining us. I'm Lester Holt. She was no stranger to a camera. As a model, this young woman's picture had been taken hundreds of times. But the image that interested police wasn't some glossy fashion photo. It was a few seconds of grainy video, secretly recorded during the last hours of her life. Here's Dennis Murphy.
1: New Year's 2010 was arriving on a shivery night by Miami standards. But temps in the low 60s weren't enough to chill the South Beach scenesters. And there in the throng, diving into the sizzle, was a couple from Michigan, Paula Sladuski and Kevin Klem, down from Detroit for an impulse long holiday weekend.
2: Kevin, how did the idea of let's go down to South Beach for New Year's come together?
3: Paula. That was my baby. She didn't skip on herself, and she liked to live the good life, you know, and going down to South Beach was like, that was it.
1: A down and back. Hit the clubs, do some shots. Hello 2010.
3: It was great. Like, we had it all figured out. We're going to go down to South Beach, celebrate the New Year's, come back on Monday.
1: But come Monday, the live-in boyfriend-girlfriend pair were not on a plane to Detroit. Rather, Kevin Klem was a very worried guy, meandering down palm tree-lined boulevards in a city he didn't know, looking for his girlfriend, Paula. She was missing. Paula, the aspiring leggy model with blonde hair down to there, had absolutely vanished. Looking back, maybe if Lady Gaga hadn't been booked at the Fontainebleau Hotel for New Year's Eve, Paula wouldn't have insisted on that last-minute trip to Miami and later gotten separated. But Paula really wanted to see Gaga's midnight show. And once down in Miami, Kevin scored scalper's tickets for $700 each. Pricey, but whatever baby wants.
3: This is the hottest ticket in town, all the celebrities. Oh, she heard the celebrities going to be there, and she didn't want anything to do with anything else. She had to go to Lady Gaga.
1: Their attendance at the show was even documented by the guy behind them who took iPhone vids of them dancing. Men tended to do that when they saw Paula all clubbed out. 2010, at that moment, and for not much longer, was starting off for Paula Sladuski right in the sweet spot she loved so well.
2: She liked celebrities and the velvet rope and all that
3: Absolutely.
2: Stuff.
3: Absolutely.
2: And the VIP tables.
3: Absolutely. That was her style. She was a beautiful girl. I mean, you take one look at her. She didn't take a bad picture.
1: And she had a lot of them. Pictures, headshots, glamour stuff. At 26 years old, she'd come to know cameras very well. She was a model represented by a national agency. And she'd made the usual rounds. Local commercials, pretty girl at the Detroit car show kind of stints. Nothing really big until Hef said, maybe.
4: Looking for a golden girl.
1: Paula tried out for a national Playboy Playmate search. Think an American Idol-style cattle call with skimpier clothing. Paula made it onto the 2003 video, Playboy's 50th anniversary Ultimate Playmate search. She never got to be Miss November. She didn't make the cut. Still, her sister, Kelly Ferris, remembers Paula being happy she tried it.
5: There was like 500 women and only 50 got to make it on this anniversary-type video. So she was proud of that.
2: But it just never quite broke for her, did it?
5: No.
1: But she talked to Kevin about revving up her modeling dreams or fantasies one last time as soon as this Miami trip was over. Saturday, January 2nd, 2010, was still a vacation day for Paula and her boyfriend. They splurged and moved hotels to a place on the beach. There on the Art Deco Strip, they befriended a waiter and asked him, what's up?
3: And he said, well, you know, I'm going to be at Space. You should go to Space.
1: Space to the locals. Club Space to out-of-towners. Miami's hottest after-hours club. It was only open one marathon night a week, from Saturday at 11 p.m. till Sunday afternoon. So that night, Kevin says, they had a romantic dinner on South Beach where Paula bought this neon blue dress. They slept for a bit, then woke up and got dressed. Paula did her customary one-hour makeup thing, and at 5:30 a.m., Paula and Kevin cabbed it to Club Space. Lady Gaga, now Club Space. Paula, in her 6-inch heels, sheer blue dress, and waist-length hair, was a head-turner even to an end-of-shift bartender like Raymond Diaz, who sees lots of Miami hotties.
6: She actually kind of glowed in the dark. She was so blonde and really tan.
2: Raymond, we're talking about Miami. Girls like that are a dime a dozen, right?
6: She stood out, you know, tan, beautiful model. I assume she was a model or on television or something.
1: Paula and Kevin had been dating and living together for a couple of years, and he knew from painful experience what impact his girlfriend would have in a cavernous dance space jammed with single men powered by alcohol. Paula Sladusky was boom shakalaka.
2: She seems to be the kind of girl who would walk in a room and just take the oxygen right out of it.
3: Yeah, for sure. She was a knockout. She was a stunner.
1: Paula danced, flashing her new mini as the fins began circling her. Kevin knew the drill. Run interference on the men salivating for her as best he could. But these guys were making heavy moves on his woman, one in particular.
3: And I turn around for a second. He's on her, you know. He's got his hand around her waist. He's crotch right up against her. And he's leaning down, kissing. And she's looking over at me, like, kind of like laughing and like whatever. And I'm like, okay, we got to go.
1: But Paula, lit up by the attention and the shooter she was downing, had a different idea. She was digging in her stilettos.
3: And I just grab her around the waist and the forearm. I'm like, come on, baby, it's time to go. Do the boyfriend shuffle with her kind of thing. She's like, wait a minute, I want to go. Bam, bouncers are on me. They must have been watching or something, but they were on me instantly. Bam, two guys.
1: Kevin was being ejected from the club by security. She was staying. She asked him for her credit card, and he gave it to her. Kevin said he wasn't going to reason with her in that haze. So seething, he says he got in a cab, still carrying her cell phone as he always did when they went clubbing, and headed back over the causeway to their hotel room on Miami Beach. As the sun came up that Sunday morning, Kevin Clem crashed without his girlfriend. But if he paced about outside that club for only a few more minutes after he was tossed out, he would have seen Paula herself leaving just before 7:30 in the morning. She turned right at the sidewalk and disappeared, as they say, without a trace.
0: Coming up, Kevin wakes up alone, but not worried. At least, not yet.
2: Had Paula had nights that had ended like that before?
3: Yes, and she always came home.
0: This time, it would be different when Dateline continues.
1: Three days into 2010, after a night of clubbing, Kevin Klimp woke up in his Miami Beach hotel room with a throbbing head and minus his girlfriend, Paula Sladusky. It came back to him. Club space, the bouncers throwing him out at dawn, Paula electing to stay.
2: Had you and Paula had nights that had ended like that before?
3: Yes. And she always came home.
2: So it was no big deal to you at that point?
3: I'm not happy. You know, it's not the way I want the night to end.
1: Kevin was starting to worry, but he also knew Paula could be a tough Detroit cookie when she needed to be.
2: She's a big girl. She knows how to handle herself.
3: She knows what she's doing. Yeah, she's not naive.
1: Those growing up pictures of pretty Paula masked a difficult Michigan home life with an absent father and lots of stepdads. When she was 14, she was dating a 29-year-old man. It was her older sister, Kelly, not her mother, who called the authorities on him.
5: I was very angry and very upset. You know, she's 14, she's still a kid. And my mother still let her date him. And at one point I had to call Child Protective Services.
2: Calling the watchdogs on your mother, huh?
5: Yes.
1: The man was arrested and convicted of having sex with a minor and sentenced to 2 years in prison. He's now on a list of sex offenders. Paula, meanwhile, waited till he was released from prison and started dating him again. By then, she was of the age of consent. Old before her time, but still a dreamy little girl in some ways.
2: That whole little girl fantasy of being the pinup girl or the
5: Barbie
2: shampoo
5: doll.
2: Model or something,
5: yeah,
2: right?
5: Yeah.
2: She had a lot of Barbies.
5: Mm, probably has over 500 and been collecting since she was a little girl.
1: Paula liked Barbie so much, she tried to become her. Tall, thin, with long golden hair. The world of modeling she hoped to enter wasn't taken with her real-life Barbie looks. But several strip clubs, gentlemen's clubs in the greater Detroit area, were. She danced at the penthouse club there and saved her tips to pay for college tuition until she dropped out. She seemed to like being the girl on the pole, the men lusting after her.
5: I think that's why, ultimately, you know, she became a dancer. She was seeking male attention. You know, love that she didn't get growing up.
1: So along comes Kevin, new boyfriend, and he has to deal with her being an exotic dancer, a successful one.
3: We got to that point where she was like, this is it, take it or leave it. And I said, well, I love you that much, I'm going to take it.
1: The money from stripping was good enough to allow Paula and Kevin to move to Los Angeles, just in time for the housing bubble to knock his budding mortgage and real estate business into the ditch. Paula kept on dancing and paid the bills. For a few months, they moved back and forth between places in Michigan and California. Now, she was gone, and he was a guy alone in a Miami Beach hotel with a desk clerk on the phone asking if he was going to roll over the room for another night. Kevin got himself together and went down to ask the manager for help.
3: She's like, listen, get yourself together. We need to get this girl's picture out on the TV and out on the airwaves.
1: Miami Beach police told him he'd have to file his missing persons report with the city of Miami, a different jurisdiction. That's where Club Space was located. But the cops wouldn't take his report till 24 hours had passed. He'd now last seen Paula about 10 hours before.
3: And I'm freaking out. We're from out of town, we're vacationing. You know, it's not like her for to be gone this long.
2: So what happens the rest of Sunday night?
3: Hospitals and jails, I'm calling. Hospitals, jails. Space, hospitals, jails.
1: Kevin even went back to Club Space, which was closed late Sunday night, to ask the homeless in the area if they'd seen Paula earlier that morning. After spreading some money around, he went to a gas station two blocks away.
3: I'm in the taxi. I get out. I go inside, and I talk to the clerk, and I show him a picture of my girlfriend.
1: That's Kevin on security camera.
3: I say, have you seen this girl? And he's like, no, well, I've only been here for like an hour or two.
1: Returning to his hotel room in the sleepless night that followed, he got an idea. Call a private detective. He went online and started calling some numbers. The next morning, Monday now, one of them, a private investigator named Dave Wasser, called Kevin back.
7: He was desperate. He said, can you help me? You know, and I said, well, why don't you tell me a little bit about it? I did a little pre-interview over the telephone, and then I said, we got to meet at the City of Miami Police Station. I can get you some help.
2: And you got to say, what do I have here? What's going on, huh?
7: Yeah, I mean, in the back of my mind, I was wondering, you know, is this guy straight up with me or not?
1: After filing a missing persons, Kevin returned to the hotel while Wasser, the private eye, and a Miami police detective went to Club Space and talked to the manager and two of the bouncers who'd worked the door that early Sunday morning. The people at the club said Paula left the club alone shortly after Kevin. Club policy, they say, is to remove both parties after a fight. Mike Samuels was the front door manager.
8: She got to the sidewalk. She went around to the right towards the east.
9: She's solo.
8: 100% by herself.
1: While his private detective followed up wafer-thin leads, Kevin decided to call the medical examiner's office.
3: I gave a very, very accurate description of her. And the medical examiner says, hold on a second. Gets back on the phone and says, we're sending a detective. Heart just sinks.
1: The detectives asked Kevin, did Paula have any body piercings? Yes, he said, she did.
3: He pulled out a baggie, a Ziploc baggie. And there was two piercings, two posts. But they were all, like, charcoaled, like all burnt, blackened, you know? And he said, would these be the piercings? And I lean and I look close. I'm like, no.
1: Detectives then checked out some photos of Paula on Kevin's iPhone. They studied an earring.
3: Pulled out a photocopy of her earring. And I knew it was her. And that's the worst day of my life.
1: The earring, Paula's earring, had been found at the scene of a burning dumpster. And inside the dumpster, they found the charred body of a person they thought was a female.
2: And it turned out to be gruesome beyond belief.
3: Oh. Yeah, I've relived that moment too many times.
1: Kevin was driven to the police station in North Miami, near where Paula's remains had been found, about 10 miles north.

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7: 9 o'clock Sunday night on New Year's weekend, 2010, residents of a neighborhood in North Miami began calling it in. A small dumpster behind a propane gas dealership was on fire. Flames were shooting out. A body, it turned out, had been set on fire.
8: Did you tell male or female even?
9: At that point, no. We had nothing else to go by then. It was a human being.
7: It was Detective Michael Gaudio's responsibility to learn who the victim was and how it was that he or she, they couldn't tell at first, had been thrown away and torched. At the morgue, the ME confirmed everyone's suspicions. It was a woman's charred body. In cop talk, a Jane Doe.
9: We started contacting other agencies, see if they had anybody missing, checking missing person reports.
7: The North Miami detective was with the medical examiner's staff when the phone rang. It was Kevin Klim asking if they'd found a young woman, his girlfriend, Paula Sladewski, missing now for 3 days.
9: Described her to the investigator there at the medical examiner's office, and it kind of fit a general description of what we had.
7: Dental records would later confirm that it was indeed Paula Sladewski.
10: Why would a killer or killers dump a body, dispose of it the way that they did?
9: Well, you're looking at a couple of different aspects. If you're doing it for either there's hate involved, anger, or you're trying to cover something up, some type of evidence.
7: DNA, bodily fluids, skin under fingernails. The woman's murderer might assume all would be rendered just so much unreadable char.
10: Can you take us inside the head of this killer you're looking for at all?
9: We have somebody that's very comfortable in their surroundings who felt like they had a lot to lose if this woman was found.
7: Pretty quickly, the detective had a victim from Michigan with a name and a boyfriend who'd reported her missing. What's more, he was still in South Florida. So what was his story, this Kevin guy? On the one hand, he appeared to be appropriately distraught. He was the one who filed the missing persons report, and he was seen putting up posters around town with her photo on it. On the other hand, he was the boyfriend. And that single fact alone made him a person of interest to the investigators.
9: In these type of cases, you're always going to talk to somebody who was the last person to see them. They have the most information about what was going on, the final moments of a person's life or what they were doing or where they're with.
10: In addition to talking to him, you want to strip off his clothes, see if he's got any scratch marks on him.
9: Of course.
10: Standard procedure.
9: Standard procedure.
10: Take off the clothes, take some pictures, have a seat. We're going to talk to you for a while.
9: Yeah.
7: A good while, in fact. And even though Kevin Klim showed no visible marks or scratches from a fight or struggle, detectives still had a lot of questions.
11: They came to my hotel around noon, and by the time

0: The detective dropped me off back at my hotel. It was 12:30 at night.
1: Detectives quickly learned the details weren't always pretty. Kevin and Paula's relationship had been rocky at times. Court records in both California and Michigan showed a history of domestic violence arrests between the two. One included Paula's arrest in California for hitting Kevin with a bottle. The case was dropped when Kevin refused to press charges. And in the months prior to the Miami trip, Kevin was arrested twice for assaulting Paula in Michigan. The last time, Paula's nose had been broken.
2: They've been together off and on. According to him, it's like 2 years. There's a history of domestic violence. It's all come up.
3: Well, you got to wonder, right?
2: Well, you have to wonder. Again, this goes back to he's the last person to see her that knows her. So you have to wonder about what is he not telling us.
4: Police say the victim's boyfriend is still considered a person of interest.
5: Sladowski's boyfriend, a man with mugshots from a history of domestic violence.
1: Kevin's name and background quickly got into the reporting on the lurid murder. The reporters found the court records of domestic violence complaints. That didn't look good for the boyfriend. And neither did the story told by the Lady Gaga concert goer who'd taken iPhone videos of Kevin and Paula. The cell phone photographer, John Williams, went on TV and said he distinctly remembered the man who would turn out to be Kevin as someone acting too aggressively in the crowd.
6: Now here's this guy who was really obnoxious and pushing through his crowd more so than anyone else I saw there.
1: And then there was a new lead to the coverage. According to news reports, sometime, it's not clear when, but before her Miami weekend, Paula had allegedly sent a text message to an ex-boyfriend saying, "He's trying to kill me." He was that Kevin.
7: You've got to find who did this to my baby.
1: Paula's mother, Patsy Watkins, up in Michigan, was telling anyone who'd listened that she had no use for Kevin Klim.
8: She was scared. She called her ex-boyfriend. She texted him, "I'm hiding from the beast."
1: As she arranged for care for her murdered daughter's two dogs, she was preparing to tell detectives in Miami what she had already told the TV cameras. She claimed her daughter was terrified of Kevin Klim.
8: It's just the threats that echo in the back of my head to destroy her life and she'd never be able to work again.
1: But bad-mouthing family and maybe bad behavior at a Lady Gaga concert didn't make for the foundation of a homicide case. So detectives came here to the club where she was last seen to get down exactly what that story was about how the two of them had come to be ejected from club space by bouncers. Bartender Raymond Diaz told about seeing the start of the trouble between the pair.
9: They were having an argument. They're only 2 or 3 feet in front of me. But then he grabbed her arm.
3: Took hold of her physically.
9: Took hold of her physically by the arm. And that's when I called security.
1: The club managers explained the house policy of ejecting both parties when trouble flares. Him, then her. So in the early hours of the case, there was a lot of stuff swirling about Kevin Klim. He came across like a short-fused guy who sometimes got physical.
3: At the end of that first interview with Kevin, the boyfriend, is he on your suspect list of people of interest?
2: Yes, he is.
3: He hasn't talked himself off the list?
2: No.
1: At the end of his 12 hours of grilling, Kevin said he felt more like a prime suspect with a star next to his name. Forget about person of interest.
0: We know you did it. Why'd you do it? We don't think you're a bad guy. Maybe you made a mistake, you know, and all this stuff. And I'm just like, I can't tell you I did something I didn't do.
1: In the court of public opinion, it was looking as though the boyfriend did it. But it turned out the 26-year-old dancer who so loved the lens had one final scene before the camera. A few seconds of grainy security cam footage. And what investigators saw there made them think that maybe the boyfriend was telling the truth.
10: Coming up, Paula's last date with the killer.
11: They literally walked off holding hands as if they were a couple.
10: When Dateline continues.
1: Paula was dead, and the boyfriend, Kevin, realized he was falling behind the curve on where the finger of suspicion pointed.
3: Do you volunteer the tumultuous histories that's going to be reported in the newspaper stories in the next few days?
0: Everything. Signed a release, you know, no warrant necessary, waive my Miranda rights. Let's do it because I need you to rule me out immediately so that we can get on to finding who killed her.
1: The North Miami detectives interviewed him for 12 hours before letting him leave.
3: So you're waiting to be arrested at that point?
0: I didn't know. They didn't tell me. They didn't tell me anything. They just said, you know, I hope we don't find out you did it.
12: This is very active at 7:10. There's security up front.
1: Meanwhile, Dave Wasser, the private detective Kevin had hired the day after Paula went missing, was doing his own legwork.
12: You remember the white gentleman named Kevin Cliff.
1: He videotaped interviews with people who hang around outside the club and handed out flyers. Kevin was just a guy who'd called the detective in the middle of the night. But there was something about the boyfriend that felt right in his gut.
13: Believe me, everything that this guy went through, he didn't go off the line for one bit. I've been interviewing criminals a long time, and this guy was straight up.
1: And soon the detective would meet an unlikely supporter of Kevin's, a member of Paula's family, her sister, Kelly Ferris, who, unlike her mother, thought that Kevin was getting a bad rap in the media. Not that he was blameless.
14: He shouldn't have left her, and he's got to live with that the rest of his life, and he's devastated about that. He's taken that really hard. He wants to kill himself. You know, that's what he talks about all the time.
3: Do you believe his story?
14: Yeah.
3: That he left alone in the cab, came back to the hotel?
14: Yeah. I had never had a doubt.
1: Kelly, the sister, paid her own way down to Miami to help police in the investigation.
7: I just plead with anybody out there that has any information to please come forward.
1: She'd last seen her sister with Kevin that Christmas at a family get-together, and they seemed happy together. No sign of the behavior that got both of them arrested for domestic violence before.
3: If they're going at it like cats and dogs, why are they staying together, Kelly?
14: I don't know. You know, I ask myself that question now. But when they weren't drinking, they got along great.
1: Kelly said Paula was also taking prescription diet pills to stay in shape for her modeling and dancing careers.
14: You know, the combination of that and she just, they kind of got crazy.
1: Kelly shrugs off her sister's reported broken nose.
14: From what I've been told, that was an accident.
1: And that text message from Paula to an old boyfriend saying she feared for her life. That turned out to be less than advertised. It was moldy old, and the shaky source of it was the same boyfriend who was jailed for having sex with a minor when Paula was just 14. Kelly doesn't make apologies for her sister's lifestyle choice. The strip bars, the booze, the pills. But she remembers as well a Paula who loved her Barbies and who caught the bouquet at Kelly's wedding. Now she was reduced to the 11 o'clock news tease, Playboy model in burning dumpster.
3: Your pretty sister, your kid sister, treated like so much trash.
14: Yeah, exactly.
3: Burned in a dumpster of all
14: that
3: things.
14: It's bad enough that she was murdered, but to be burned like that and us not even to be able to bring a body home. It was just terrible. It's just terrible.
1: When she got to Miami, she decided to do some searching herself. She turned on her rental car's GPS and punched in her sister's final waypoints, club space and the dumpster.
3: Imagine you're hoping you're going to come across somebody who's seen something. Or
14: right.
3: Notice that there's a camera that might have taken a picture. Huh?
14: Yeah, see if there were cameras. And because there was a club next door and there was a club right across the street, it appeared that there were outside cameras.
1: Club space, it turned out, had almost 30 security cameras, but none outside showing the sidewalk. Most were aimed at the bar cash registers to keep the employees honest. But there was one camera that just might have captured something. There was a camera inside, high over the front door entrance. The private detective rewound the tape deck.
3: And then you have a holy cow moment. There she is, huh?
13: Well, I was waiting for that to happen. It took us about 3 hours as we were sitting there waiting and watching, and then when we saw it, we go, wow. It was her.
1: 7 seconds of grainy video. The last images of Paula Sladusky. That's her on the right side of the screen. The hair, the dress, the 6-inch heels. It's 7:21 in the morning. And Kevin? Rewinding the tape about 5 minutes, the detective found him too. That's Kevin on the right side of the screen begging bouncers to ask his girlfriend to leave with him.
0: And they say, well, go talk to her. They leave me, come back, and they say, listen, we talked to her, and she wants to stay, and you got to go. You got to get out of here, man.
1: At 7:17 in the morning, Kevin is seen exiting the club alone.
0: It's a decision I'm going to regret the rest of my life. I mean, this is my nightmare. I wake up thinking, if only I would have stayed an extra 10, 20 minutes. If only.
1: Although police still considered Kevin a person of interest, there was persuasive evidence now that he left Paula behind at the club.
3: It seems to bolster his story and his recollection of
2: yes.
3: the time that he exited.
2: Everybody we talked to, you know, down there said they did leave by himself and there was no problems.
1: The head of security at Club Space, Mike Samuel, says he saw both Kevin and later Paula leave alone. But he and others have added an important new observation, something not seen by this blinking security camera up here, a detail that has changed the focus of the murder investigation. The club security chief said he did see Paula walking away with someone once she was on the street, and that person wasn't Kevin Klim.
11: A light-skinned African-American male with a groomed full beard, well-built, average height, probably 6 foot.
3: And you didn't see an abduction. You don't see a rag of chloroform or something, and I'm making it up.
11: They literally walked off holding hands as if they were a couple. And they were last seen by me and my staff walking away from the club towards the parking lot.
1: Paula was gone. But who was the man who accompanied her?
10: Coming up, was Paula's killer one of the men who had been hitting on her at the club?
0: It wasn't some random guy off the street walks up to her and she just walks off with him.
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1: Police now had two big clues in the gruesome murder of Paula Sladusky. A grainy 7-second surveillance video showing the aspiring model leaving the club alone. And an eyewitness, a bouncer at the club, who said he saw Paula walk away hand in hand with a man she met on the street. But Paula's boyfriend, Kevin Klem, said the sometime exotic dancer was too savvy to go off with a stranger.
0: She knew how to read guys and listen. I mean, she's been working in clubs in Detroit for 8 years. Okay, Detroit's not a nice area. And she never had any problems.
1: The boyfriend is convinced it had to be someone who'd been hitting on her in the wee hours at Club Space.
0: But it wasn't some random guy off the street walks up to her and she just walks off with him.
1: Kevin had told police that guys were swarming all over Paula at the dance club, and that was a reason he wanted to get her out of there. Was her killer one of the guys hitting on her? But when Kevin and his private investigator, Dave Wasser, went back to the seconds of surveillance cam showing Paula leaving, they came up with another theory. They studied the images and thought the two club employees seen following her out are maybe overly interested in the striking blonde.
3: Kevin, break it down frame by frame, this little snippet of video of her leaving. What do you see in it?
0: I see her walking out and, the bouncers eye her. Her go out, I see three or four people follow right behind her. This one guy that's kind of right behind her, could be with her, I don't know. She walks out of frame, and then immediately after the two bouncers, just like immediately, they go out after her. That's what I see.
1: Police also study the tape and talk to every club employee seen in it. lead homicide detective Michael Gaudio.
3: You talked to the door guys, security. Were they also persons of interest to you?
2: Yes. Yes.
3: Have they talked themselves off your list at this point?
2: It's such an ongoing, massive investigation with many people. We have to wait till we get all their information back to be able to actually eliminate them from any type of suspicion.
1: Kevin, getting all conspiracy theory, even wondered if maybe there was a plot among club workers to make a play for the hottie left behind by her boyfriend. Police say that's doubtful.
2: We haven't uncovered anything that would lead to any type of conspiracy against her that night. So I have to say, you know, that it's viable, but it's not the strongest lead we have.
1: Here's one of the club employees in that video. He's Mike Samuels, the club's chief of security. He says, look at the tape and you see exactly what really happened. Employees doing their job, showing an ejected patron to the street. No one makes a move for her.
3: Now, this is the little bit of chamber before you go to the street, and the security camera is up here where we see that
11: Correct.
3: Video of Paula then leaving the club.
11: Correct. After Kevin had left.
3: And you're in that picture.
11: Correct. I walked back over. I got Paula, and I walked her back out this way, just like we're walking.
1: That's front door manager Samuels directly behind Paula, escorting her to the door. The two bouncers at the left of the screen were not following Paula, he says. They were following him, their boss, to the front door to make sure there were no further problems on the street.
3: Mike, when armchair detectives say, look, she's a hot woman, security guys had their eye on her, it's easy to get rid of the boyfriend for a minor violation, and then we've got the girl to ourselves.
11: That's insane. That's completely ludicrous, especially since the fact that we saw her leave with another gentleman.
1: What's more, the security chief says every employee was accounted for that night, and no one left with Paula.
11: The fact that our staff has to clock in and out with a hand reader system with their fingerprints, the fact that nobody leaves staff-wise until 2 or 3 or 4 in the afternoon when we close, it just makes no sense at all.
1: Samuels emphasizes that the bearded black man Paula was seen walking away with had not been in the club that night. Why not? Because of the club's strict dress code.
11: He was wearing shorts. Our number one rule, no matter how much money you have, we do not allow you in shorts.
1: But 2 weeks after Paula's murder, club space employees could not believe their eyes. They thought they saw the very man Paula walked off with that morning out on the street. He was back, brazen. Could this be the man everyone was looking for? Mr. walked away with her hand in hand.
10: Coming up, a first look at the man who may have killed Paula.
4: It does look like someone that I saw that night at the club.
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0: A Sunday morning just before 7:30, outside a Miami club where the party night's only halfway through. Taxis, patrons. Paula Sladusky ejected and leaving under the watchful eye of the head security man.
1: She got to the sidewalk, and then I noticed her and the suspect that were, I guess they're looking for, walking across the street hand in hand towards the
2: door. And you go over there because there's a big parking lot there.
1: Correct. There's a big parking lot.
0: Paula and somebody heading towards the lot behind the strip club across the street. And guess what? 2 weeks after the murder, bouncers at Club Space are certain they've seen the same man again, right outside the front door.
3: This guy that your door people saw that night, the one approaching you, they believe they saw that same individual again a few weeks later, is that correct?
4: I believe 2 weeks later on Saturday, they saw an individual fitting that description, walking in front of the club.
0: Louis Puig owned Club Space. He said they called the Miami cops, who came and questioned the man.
4: The police came, they apprehended him, they talked to him, and from my understanding, they let him go because it wasn't the guy.
3: So he's not on the list?
4: You know, the guy that she left with might not have been the guy that did the crime.
0: What happened during those 14 hours? The time between when Paula was last seen outside the club to the hour when her body was found afire in a dumpster? A gap in time police all over Miami were trying to fill. Paula's boyfriend left Miami within 10 days of the murder, under a shadow. Back in Michigan, he pleaded guilty to a misdemeanor assault charge in one of those domestic violence cases and was given probation. Charges against him in the other case were dropped. At the time, police in Miami said they still considered him a person of interest, but were turning their focus to the man Paula was seen walking away from the club with. Paula's sister Kelly also left her home in Detroit, but returned to Miami 4 weeks later. She wanted to keep the case alive.
5: Talk to me about your parents, your family.
6: It's hard.
0: She gave TV interviews.
6: Is this going to stick on a tree?
0: Posted flyers with the private investigator Dave Wasser and talked to anyone who might have seen something. A big sister, Nancy Drew.
7: We appreciate it.
6: Thank you so much.
7: Good luck.
6: Appreciate it. Thanks a lot.
0: Kelly put up $15,000 of her own money for a reward. Club Space owners doubled that amount to $30,000, a lubricant, hopefully, for reluctant tipsters. And then, almost 1 month to the day after the murder, just when the case seemed to be stalled out, came a dramatic development. Police announced they had a composite sketch of that man the people had seen outside the club with Paula. The club employees had only glimpsed the man from the back and side. Now there was a new witness, police won't say who got a better look at the man from head on. This is the sketch of that man, produced by a police artist.
8: The person in the sketch is seen walking towards Paula as she's standing on the corner. They have a conversation, and then they turn and they walk off together.
3: That's not to say that he hasn't been inside the club, right?
8: We have no information to say he was in the club. He may have been, but we don't know for sure.
0: The sketch was released the same day Kelly was putting up reward posters near the dumpster where her sister's body was found. This was the moment when Kelly got her first look at the man who may have killed her sister.
6: I'm looking at a murderer.
0: Kevin Klim thought he actually recognized that face in the sketch and dropped a bombshell.
9: It does look like someone,
3: that
9: I saw that night at the club.
3: Inside the club.
9: It appears to me, it looks very closely like a bouncer at the club.
3: Like a bouncer?
9: It looks like one of the bouncers at the club, yes.
0: Kevin thought it was someone who had checked Paula's ID when they entered the club. On another trip down to Miami, he went back to Club Space on a Sunday morning at the very hour when Paula had disappeared weeks earlier.
10: This place is a zoo. I mean, there's absolutely no way there's not witnesses out there that saw her leave.
0: Hoping he wouldn't be recognized, Kevin went undercover at the club. He was looking for the bouncer he thought matched the sketch. 2 hours later, he emerged to the daylight, disappointed.
10: The entire security crew's gone. Different security altogether. From the door guys to everybody is different in there. They changed out the entire staff, pretty much, especially the security crew.
0: Baloney, responded the club owners. They say Kevin is mistaken. The staff is the same, and they have the payroll stubs to prove it.
3: security guys are all new, according to Kevin.
4: Yeah, and it's really sad that he's taking this opportunity, you know, instead of trying to help, you know, to you know, just throw leads out there that are not helping anybody. He's got to sit back and let the police do their work.
0: Police say none of the bouncers match the suspect in the sketch. Meanwhile, Kevin has been cleared as a person of interest in Paula's murder. Now, many years later, it's an increasingly cold case in a hot city. Forensic experts have processed some abandoned cars found near the dumpster. If there was a hit there, the authorities haven't disclosed it. So mainly, there is this sketch. The detectives hope that Paula's look-at-me looks will trigger a memory from a witness somewhere that morning in January.
3: So that signature of her whole life of turning heads might ultimately be the signature of what who finds the killer.
9: Absolutely.
3: Because you couldn't take your eyes off her.
9: Absolutely.
0: Meanwhile, the Miami party goes on. If club patrons don't seem to be worried about maybe a hunter in their midst, the police have done their worrying for them.
7: We do have a deranged, sadistic killer out there that's preying on vulnerable women, and we need to locate this person as soon as possible.
0: Back in Michigan, Paula's sister Kelly and boyfriend Kevin have waited so many years for a call that so far hasn't come. We have him. 2010 was a very short year for Paula Sladusky, murdered at the age of 26.
11: That's all for now. I'm Lester Holt. Thanks for joining us.
12: They said, we need you to get in the car with us. They zip-tied my arms and zip-tied my legs, duct-taped my hair. There's no words. I'm sitting there just hysterical. It's terrifying.
13: She thought he was Mr. Right, a confident, handsome surgeon, till the good doctor seemed to turn sinister.
12: He had put his hands over my face and said, go ahead and try and leave. I didn't know where else to go.
14: I mean, she just broke down. She looked afraid.
13: Taunts, threats, then something deadly.
12: They had said that he had hired somebody to get rid of me.
13: A doctor plotting a murder.
15: He's giving you a way to kill someone.
16: Very detailed, precise instructions.
13: Investigators would launch a plot of their own and unravel not one murder scheme, but two.
17: So now you have a man and a woman who both want their exes dead. Is that beyond bizarre?
18: Shocking.
19: It just was unreal. I couldn't believe that this was happening.
13: An unthinkable crime and an unbelievable twist.
17: These detectives had a plan, mm-hmm. And you were a big part of it.
20: Oh, my God.
18: It's just mind-boggling to most people.
19: So just please tell me. It was the worst, worst day of my life.
13: I'm Lester Holt, and this is Dateline. Here's Andrea Canning with Twisted in Texas.
17: In the beginning, it was heady, fun.
12: He is very charming.
17: She was swept away.
12: I don't think I've ever had somebody tell me I'm beautiful that much.
17: But without warning, it all turned. From love story to crime story.
21: He's a relentless tsunami.
22: He doesn't care who he affects.
17: It's like out of a movie.
12: It is. It is.
17: A thriller.
21: I ran across the street yelling, leave her alone.
17: With secret recordings.
23: I want her gone.
17: A fake death. And another death that was all too real.
19: It's awful. Never should have happened. None of it.
17: Megan Varicus is a Pittsburgh girl born and raised. Steeler games, tight-knit friends, a solid family.
12: I grew up with my parents who have been married for 35 years.
17: Megan's own love life wasn't so simple. She got married in her 20s, but she and her husband drifted apart. So she threw herself into work, managing a busy hotel downtown.
12: It's a fun job. You meet a lot of different people.
17: One of those people was a local doctor who checked in during the winter of 2014. His name was Leon Jacob.
24: What's your first impression?
12: He was arrogant. Like, just, you know, oh, I'm a doctor, give me whatever sweet you have.
1: What did you make of that? Did you think to yourself, I don't want anything to do with
12: exactly,
1: this guy?
12: Exactly. But he wears on you?
17: Leon came from a well-to-do family and attended an elite boarding school. Now, he told her, he was a transplant surgeon.
12: I think that anybody is enamored by somebody who can save lives.
17: Like Megan, Leon was unlucky in love. He told her he was going through a divorce. The more Megan got to know him, the more approachable he seemed.
12: He is very charming.
17: Soon enough, a romance blossomed. And when Leon moved back to his hometown of Houston, he asked Megan to join him.
12: He had made me feel like I deserved something else.
1: Something better?
12: Yeah.
17: Houston was good for Megan. She found a job in hotel sales and signed a lease on a cool new apartment. Leon moved in.
12: That to me was really scary. I'm very independent. And he's like, I opened a bank account and I put your name on it. And I'm
1: That's
12: like,
1: quick.
12: But I was like, oh, he really cares. Like, okay.
17: Leon's family welcomed Megan like one of their own.
1: Did you start to envision the possibility of marriage with Leon?
12: Yeah. At 30 years old, you don't spend time with somebody that you won't want to be serious with. That's not who I am.
17: Megan settled in. She got a dog and made a new friend through work, Ariel Washington.
21: We really clicked over just being from out of town, both transitioning into Houston. We're both Steelers fans.
17: Leon's selfies showed a loving couple, but there was one trouble spot in Megan's new life. Leon didn't have a Texas medical license yet.
12: So then I was like, okay, why don't you go work as a surgical assistant? And he was like, you don't understand what it's like to be a doctor. You can't just take any job.
17: Megan had to support both herself and Leon.
21: It really just seemed like frustrations within a normal relationship.
17: But one night, everything changed. Megan expressed her frustration in front of Leon's high-achieving family.
12: Like, I don't understand why he's not working. And he was like, we're going to talk about this when we get home. And he just tore up my entire closet and just threw all of my stuff on the balcony.
1: What did you say back to him?
12: I was, like, shocked. I didn't know what to say. And I didn't know what to do. Like, here I am. I live with this person.
17: That night started a downward spiral. According to Megan, soon, every day, Leon seemed to find a new reason to get angry. Eventually, she says, his anger turned into abuse.
12: It was always something, like, almost like clockwork. He used to chew tobacco, and he, I don't know what I did or what happened, he took the thing of spit and threw it across the room at me. It was constant.
1: It's humiliating.
12: Yeah, and he just didn't think it was a big deal, even though he would call me these horrible names and just demeaning and awful.
17: Then, she said, he would beg forgiveness.
12: I'm sorry. You know, I love you. I have so much other things going on. I need you in my world. You're the only thing that keeps me happy.
1: Would you forgive him when he would say sorry?
12: Of course.
17: She says Leon always promised to change, but never did.
1: And did you ask yourself, how did I...
12: I don't know how I ended up
1: get under
12: there.
1: This man's
12: exactly.
1: spell.
12: No one expects to be in a relationship like that.
17: Then came January 12th, 2017. Megan got home late after a long day at work.
12: He started throwing stuff out of the dishwasher. He's throwing it and throwing. And then he, like, threw a glass of wine on me.
17: Megan had to get out.
12: And I was like, I'm done. I'm leaving.
17: She rushed to pack a bag.
12: He put his hands over my face and said, go ahead and try and leave, you dumb.
17: Megan made a run for it. She took their dog and got in the car. She said Leon chased her down the driveway.
12: He's pulling on the car door. I'm pulling on the car door. And he was like, if you don't give me the dog, I'm going to punch in the window.
17: Leon grabbed the dog, but Megan got away. She was free. Or so she thought.
11: When we come back...
12: I had pulled out and he was right behind me.
21: She looked afraid.
13: Was Megan in danger?
2: He said, she's got to be out of the picture. If he'd hired somebody to do something, who knows what they're going to do?
13: When Dateline continues...
17: Every morning, around 8:30, Ariel Washington had a sales meeting with her friend and coworker, Megan Varicus. But January 13th, 2017, was different.
21: I was like, good morning. And the next words out of my mouth were, what's wrong? Her face was blotchy, marks and things like that around.
17: It was the morning after Megan's desperate flight from her boyfriend, Leon.
21: She started crying. I closed the door, you know, broke out tissues.
17: Until that moment, Ariel knew very little about Megan's troubles with Leon.
21: She looked afraid and in disbelief that something like this happened to her.
17: As the women talked, Megan's cell pinged incessantly.
5: It was just non-stop emails, phone calls.
17: All from Leon. Erratic messages from an account called Leon Loves Megan.
5: It's like, I love you. Here's this wedding ring I was going to buy you. Then the next email would be, oh, you're so done. I want nothing to do with you.
17: Megan texted Leon to leave her alone. They were over. But there was more to come, and it was infuriating. Megan found out that Leon had withdrawn most of the money from their joint bank account. And when she went to her apartment to get her belongings, she was shocked by what she saw.
5: I had no furniture left. Nothing. Luckily, I'd gotten there in time before he took my clothes.
17: Megan went to the police and swore out a complaint against Leon.
5: And I just sat in this filthy office, just crying and writing down everything I could remember.
17: She told police Leon had assaulted her. She applied for a protective order, but it didn't come through immediately. A few days later,
5: I had pulled out of my work and he was right behind me.
17: Megan said she sped through downtown, but she couldn't shake her ex. Then Leon cut her off with his car.
5: He jumped in front of my vehicle telling me I'm making a huge mistake and that he loves me.
17: Megan says she managed to swerve around Leon and escape, but he kept showing up at the hotel where she worked, asking to see her.
21: His demeanor was very calm, but very persistent. That's actually scarier because you don't know what's going on in the back of their head.
17: The hotel banned Leon from the property, but coworkers still saw him lurking.
21: We walk outside and see him standing there behind a bush like you're invisible. I just remember the first words coming out of my mouth were, do you know we can see you?
17: Furious, Ariel says she ran across the street yelling,
21: go away, get away from us, leave her alone.
17: Police arrested Leon for assault.
21: But that was very short-lived because he was out, I want to say it was in the next day.
17: 2 weeks later, Leon and Megan appeared in court. The judge granted that protective order. He then ordered Leon to be arrested again on the spot, this time for stalking. As officers read Leon his rights, Megan was surprised to see a familiar face in the gallery.
5: I noticed Valerie was sitting in the stands, which I thought was odd.
17: Valerie McDaniel, a successful veterinarian in town, recently divorced from her husband of 19 years, Mac. Megan met Valerie, Mac, and their daughter when their marriage was falling apart.
5: She would come over and have martinis, and she would be over a lot. We went to a couple nightclubs and things like that. Seemed like a nice person.
8: How did Leon act around Valerie?
5: Like it was anybody else.
17: But that was then. On this day in court, Megan thought Leon and Valerie looked like a couple. She learned later that Valerie even posted Leon's bond with this man, a bail bondsman named Michael Kubosh, who a couple of days later got an unsettling visit from Leon.
2: He shut the door behind him.
20: Was that odd?
2: Very odd. And he says, I'm here because I want to know one thing.
17: Leon asked the bail bondsman for help finding another client of his. Leon said the client's name was Zach.
2: And I said, well, I don't know a Zach. Who are you talking about? He said, you know him. He's ex-military, ex-CIA. He's Middle Eastern.
17: Leon said he'd hired Zach to do a job for him, but now couldn't find him.
2: And then he tells me that he's paid him a lot of money to take care of this.
20: Well, take care of what?
2: He said, she's got to go either back to Pittsburgh. She's got to be out of the picture. I'm a doctor. I can't have her come to this court and testify against me.
17: Kubosh found Leon's words frightening.
2: I felt like it was much more sinister than just wanting her to go to Pittsburgh.
20: To what extent were you thinking?
2: I didn't know. If he'd hired somebody to do something, who knows what they're going to do?
17: Turns out, the bail bondsman also happened to be a city councilman and a friend of the Houston police chief. So he gave the chief a call and said they should take a closer look at Leon and the mysterious Zach.
23: Coming up,
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17: February 23rd, 2017. Leon Jacob had been arrested 2 days before. Megan Varicus had a protective order against him. So, for the first time in weeks, she should have felt safe. But that evening, her phone rang. It was a police officer.
5: And he basically said that there was a credible threat to my life.
17: Police came to meet Megan the next morning. Her friend Ariel remembered Megan was so afraid she wore a disguise.
21: You know, she's putting this wig on, putting a hat on, you know, jeans, tennis shoes, t-shirt, so that, you know, she could try to be as inconspicuous as possible.
17: Megan and Ariel checked the officers' IDs one by one. Then investigators shared the tip they got from the bail bondsman, Michael Kubosch.
5: They think that my ex-boyfriend may have hired somebody to have me hurt, and that I need to be surrounded by people 24 hours a day and not be left alone.
8: Normally, I would say that must have been shocking. Were you all that surprised that...
5: I wasn't.
17: The police suggested Megan go back to Pittsburgh for a while, so she bought a ticket and flew home. Meanwhile, at the Harris County DA Special Crimes Bureau, investigators Jimmy Turpin and Mike Malden started looking into Leon.
8: Were you surprised to see a doctor involved in this?
26: It was surprising to us. Normally, we don't deal with professional people looking to have somebody killed.
17: Their first priority, locate the elusive Zach, the guy Leon asked the bail bondsman about, the guy who may have been a hitman. They searched databases, knocked on doors, and they found him. His real name was Motaz Azza, or Taz for short.
27: And he said, we need to talk.
17: Taz said they had him all wrong. He was no hitman, but they were right about Leon. He wanted to get rid of Megan.
26: His main goal was that she not appear in court. Whatever means that required that to happen, that was fine with Leon, up to killing her.
17: Taz said Leon gave him $9,980 in cash and a couple of fancy watches to do the job. But Taz said he had no intention of doing it.
27: His story was he was playing Leon. He wasn't ever going to do the hit.
17: But Taz told police he had no doubt Leon still wanted it done. Taz also said he was willing to work with them to help catch Leon. So police told Taz to call Leon. They recorded the call.
0: Hello?
3: Hey, what's up, man?
0: How you doing, buddy?
3: Very good. Hey, listen, I'm going to set up a meeting with you tomorrow so we can finish this, okay?
0: Okay.
17: Taz told Leon he was bringing a partner.
3: I'm going to bring with me the Navy SEAL guy because he wants, you know, so we can get this done.
17: Taz didn't tell Leon his new partner was really an undercover police officer. Then Leon said something Taz wasn't expecting.
0: We're taking care of both problems.
3: What, both problems?
0: Both of the individuals that we're talking about.
27: Taz looked at me and shrugged his shoulders.
8: A second potential victim has just been added to the mix.
26: Yes.
17: Leon agreed to meet at an Olive Garden restaurant with Taz and the undercover officer who went by Adam. We've agreed not to show his face.
8: What is the goal of this meeting?
7: Make sure that this really is a murder for hire and to gather evidence, to see what it is that they want, also to discuss payment.
17: When Leon showed up, he wasn't alone.
7: We followed Leon to the table where we sat down. We were introduced to Valerie.
17: That's right, Valerie McDaniel, Leon's new girlfriend, the woman who bonded him out of jail. Here was Valerie meeting two supposed hitmen.
9: Hi, Valerie.
27: Nice to meet you.
9: Nice to meet you.
17: When the conversation started, Leon didn't sound like someone trying to hire a hitman. He said he'd be happy if Megan just went back to Pittsburgh.
10: I wanted to see you.
17: But as they ate their pasta, Leon's tone hardened.
10: Make it very clear to her.
17: During the conversation, Leon said he wanted Adam to try another tactic, plant some drugs on Megan. And Leon had a more sinister idea, which, to the undercover officer, sounded like an invitation to murder.
7: It's up to you. Do you have that stuff?
10: I don't have access to it, yeah. I have access to a pharmacy. Valerie owns a pharmacy. She's a pharmacy of her firm. I prefer not to do that. But my survival is more important.
8: He's giving you a way to kill someone.
7: He gave me very detailed, precise instructions on how to kill somebody.
17: But it wasn't just Megan whose life was in danger. Remember, Leon had said something about both individuals. Who was the other target? Leon clearly hated the guy, so who was he?
10: I've never met a human being like her ex-husband. And I've met some pretty bad people.
17: Her ex-husband. He meant Valerie's ex-husband, Mac. That's right. This murder for hire was a double plot, a twofer. It seemed Leon and Valerie both wanted their exes dead. Leon and Taz left the table for a smoke, and Valerie talked specifics with Adam about how he could bump off her ex-husband. The undercover officer suggested some simpler execution options.
7: Take his car, leave him on the street, make sure he's dead, maybe put another bullet in his head. We call that a double tap. You don't think it was a robber.
17: But first, Adam wanted to know, was she sure?
7: She needed to give me the go-ahead. There's no going back, and it's okay.
17: Of course, explained Adam, a second target would cost extra money. Leon returned to the table to negotiate a payment plan.
7: $5,000.
17: Listening in from a nearby table was Sergeant Frank Quinn, who was in charge of the undercover operation.
8: So now you have a man and a woman who both want their exes dead.
14: Yes.
8: Is that beyond bizarre?
14: I hadn't seen anything like it before, and it was really shocking.
17: The meeting broke up. Adam and Taz promised to be in touch. Investigators thought they had a case, but to make it stick, they needed the money to change hands. And they had a wild, elaborate plan to make that happen.
4: Coming up.
12: They said, we need you to get in the car with us.
4: Undercover sting, scene number two.
14: We zip-tied her hands, zip-tied her feet, and then duct-taped around her mouth.
12: I'm sitting there just hysterical. There's no words.
4: When Dateline continues.
17: After some anxious days in Pittsburgh, Megan Varicus got a call from investigators to come back to Houston. Soon after she arrived, they called again with a surprise.
12: They said, "We're outside. We need you to get in the car with us."
8: It's like out of a movie.
12: It is. They take me to some lot that looks like a junkyard, kind of. There's cars with bullet holes in them.
17: Just then, another car pulled up and a man got out. Megan recognized Valerie's ex-husband, Mac, and learned that he, too, was the target of a hit.
12: He just hugged me, and he was like, "I heard about this, like, a day ago." And I was like, "Yeah, I've been dealing with this for some time."
17: But neither Megan nor Mac could have anticipated the incredible scheme police had in mind for them. Sergeant Frank Quinn and his officers wanted Megan and Mac to participate, get this, in a fake kidnapping and murder.
8: What a bizarre request of someone who's a victim in a potential murder-for-hire plot to, "Hey, we want you to pose and you're going to look dead."
14: Yes.
17: Quinn's plan was to show photos of the stage scenes to Leon and Valerie. He wanted to see their reactions and also have them make a payment for the fake hit. Mac went first, playing a murder victim.
8: Was Mac up for this?
14: Yes, definitely.
17: Quinn's unit used pig's blood to simulate a head wound. They knew they had to make it look convincing to Leon.
14: When you're dealing with a doctor who's probably seen wounds, then you need to be as realistic as you can.
8: He's been shot?
14: Yes, shot in the head.
8: In the photos?
14: Shot in the head, yes.
17: Megan's role was different. She played the victim of a kidnapping.
14: We zip-tied her hands, zip-tied her feet, and then duct-taped around her mouth. For us, this is very clinical. But in Megan's case, it hit her, and tears were flowing, and she just broke down.
12: There's no words. I'm sitting there just hysterical. But I guess it made the photos look better because it was real tears, it was real emotion.
17: Meanwhile, Adam, the undercover police officer posing as a hitman, exchanged texts and calls with Leon.
1: "I want that taken care of ASAP too, but this has got to be it."
7: Most of the conversations have to do with Leon asking me to hurry up and commence with the murder.
1: "We just want these two situations taken care of immediately."
17: Later that day, armed with the staged photos, the undercover officer Adam went over to Leon and Valerie's home to tell them he'd killed Mac and get them to pay.
2: "The male subject, I'm sure you know who I'm talking about, he's gone, he's done."
17: But Leon wanted to talk about Megan and how they were a bad match from the start.
11: "She grew up sort of middle, lower, middle class. This girl, she doesn't understand my world."
17: Adam returned to the business at hand, said he'd planned to deal with Megan the next day. If she refused to leave town, he would kill her.
11: "Tomorrow, more than likely, by tomorrow, she'll more than likely be dead, and that's it."
13: "I look for not.
11: I understand you prefer not, but I can't give you 100% guarantee."
17: Leon showed the undercover officer a pile of cash wrapped in a dish towel. Payment for homicidal services rendered.
7: $1,800 in cash with the promise to pay me the remainder of the $10,000 at a later time.
8: What does that say to you in that moment? Like, this guy's obviously serious.
7: That's what told me there was no going back. He was dead serious about it.
17: The next day, Adam texted Leon that photo of Megan crying, zip-tied, and duct-taped. Leon didn't respond, so the undercover officer called to tell him he'd had to kill Megan.
2: "There's no reason with her. She has put too much risk on us, and she doesn't care about leaving. That's pretty much it, man. She's dead. She's gone."
1: "She's just like him."
2: "And so many words, yeah. She's dead."
1: "You already took care of
2: her?" "Yeah."
17: Hours later, continuing the ruse, police arrived at Valerie and Leon's apartment with their body cameras rolling.
14: "We're just coming to inform her that her husband has been killed, to get her reaction."
18: "Your ex-husband's been found. It looks like it turns out to be a fatality."
8: What was their reaction?
14: "Well, you know, they try to feign some kind of surprise, and then we want to gauge his reaction, too."
19: "Oh, my God. You were here all day with
6: and their daughter, and we were watching movies.
26: He immediately offers an alibi. He's like, oh my gosh, we've been here all day.
8: Suspicious?
26: Very suspicious, suspicious, yes. The one thing he's not is an actor, a good actor.
17: The police got the reaction they were looking for. They had the money paid to the undercover officer, and so they sprang their trap.
15: Right now, we're going to read you your rights.
6: Me?
17: They arrested Leon and Valerie for solicitation of capital murder and revealed there was no murder and no kidnapping. Megan and Mac were alive and well.

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5: The headline was just so sensational. Ritzy River Oaks couple take out hits on their exes.
6: The murder-for-hire plot that sent shockwaves through River Oaks.
5: In the days following the arrests, revelations about Leon's past flooded in with every newscast, including NBC affiliate KPRC.
6: Channel 2 Investigates is digging up new details.
5: Court documents showed Leon wasn't exactly who he appeared to be. He'd been kicked out of residency programs, convicted of attempted cyberstalking and criminal trespassing. And there was another woman from Leon's past who accused him of abuse, his ex-wife.
7: One count of solicitation of capital murder, Mr.
5: Leon was held without bail, but the judge did set bail for Valerie. She was allowed to go home. Her sister Angela was in shock.
8: It just was unreal. I couldn't believe that this was happening to my sister. This, the most kind, sweet, loving person.
5: Valerie's best friend, Maggie, said Valerie was scarred by her recent divorce.
9: It left her extremely vulnerable to a predator like Leon to come along and sink his teeth in.
5: After the arrest, Maggie confronted Valerie.
9: And I just kind of said, listen, you are under some sort of spell right now. This monster has gotten you into some trouble, and you need to fight like hell.
10: What did she say?
9: She did not understand what was happening. She just seemed off, terribly, terribly sad.
5: At home, alone, Valerie recorded an audio diary on her iPad.
11: Hey, it's Valerie.
5: She recounted how, back when her marriage to Mac was crumbling, she ran into her neighbor's son, Leon.
11: I was completely turned off immediately by his attitude, because you could tell he knew how beautiful he was.
5: But over time, Valerie, like Megan before her, thought she saw something in him. And, as with Megan, Leon captured their budding romance in selfies.
11: I got through that exterior and realized he was a nice person. And I was lonely. And he kept me company. I fell deeply in love with Leon.
5: But Valerie said she never intended to have her husband killed.
11: I hate the idea that everybody thinks I'm a monster.
5: The audio diary turned out to be her final recorded words.
11: I don't want to hurt anyone, just me. Okay, thank you for listening. Bye.
5: A little over 2 weeks after her arrest, Valerie McDaniel jumped to her death from the seventh floor balcony.

0: balcony of her apartment building.
1: It was the worst, worst day of my life.
0: Valerie's friend Maggie blamed Leon.
2: I see it as murder. I really do. I think he's murdered her reputation, and he ultimately murdered her.
3: Even though she made that choice on her own?
2: Yes. It never, ever, ever, none of this would have ever happened without him.
0: Leon Jacob didn't see it that way at all. We met him at the Harris County Jail, where he was awaiting trial, far removed from the promise of his early years.
4: This was a privileged life. Top boarding school, fancy vacations, nice house. Would you describe it that way?
5: Yeah, I mean, I can't say that I wanted for anything.
0: And what drew him to medicine?
5: I think in a lot of ways, as a physician, you're a public servant.
0: He says Megan caught his eye at first sight.
5: She was beautiful and vivacious and smart.
4: She thought you were obnoxious when she first met you.
5: I don't know. It's just being myself. Some people find me obnoxious or confident when they first meet me, but after they get to know me a little bit, I'm just an easygoing, fun-loving kind of person.
0: After Leon was charged with soliciting Megan's murder, the old misdemeanor assault charge was dropped. He told us he never physically abused her.
5: I don't recall their relationship being like that.
4: She said the final straw was when you grabbed her face in the bathroom and you physically assaulted her, and that's when she finally left.
5: Her
4: she
5: recollection
4: couldn't take it anymore.
5: Of that night is different than mine.
4: Tell us what happened in your eyes.
5: We were fighting. It wasn't going to restrain her in any way. I mean, I never physically touched her or hurt her in any way, despite what she claims.
0: He did admit he called Megan repeatedly and followed her around after their breakup. Said he just wanted to talk things out.
5: I've been to her work a bunch. I went to take her out to lunch to sort of say I'm sorry.
4: You're making this sound like it's nothing. She was living in such fear that she didn't know if she was going to live to see another day if you found her.
5: That's absurd. Absolutely absurd.
0: Leon insisted he didn't hire anyone to hurt Megan. He was just trying to help her return to her hometown.
5: I never asked him to snatch anybody or kidnap anybody. What I was told was what Megan wanted to do was go back to Pittsburgh.
4: Why would you want to be nice at this point, though? Megan doesn't want anything to do with you. It doesn't make any sense.
5: I was told that's what her wishes were.
0: And what about those tapes that sounded so damning?
6: You want me to carry?
7: Yeah.
0: Leon said the tapes didn't prove anything.
4: Why go down this road? Why hire who you think is a hitman if you don't want Megan dead?
5: I never thought he was a hitman. You have to understand something. I never thought these people were violent criminals at all.
4: That's not how it appears on the tapes.
5: If you really listen to what's said, I never asked him to hurt anybody. I never asked them to kill anybody.
0: But remember, he did offer a suggestion on how to kill her.
4: Why are you telling him how to do this?
5: I will talk about that when I'm on this witness stand.
4: So there's nothing you want to share now?
5: No.
0: We also asked how Valerie's husband became a target.
5: I had nothing to do with what was going on with Mac.
0: If Leon told us he was being kind to Megan, it was a different story with Valerie. He shifted blame to his late lover, even as he tried to sound sympathetic.
5: Valerie wasn't a monster. She clearly had reached a breaking point, and I can't say that I condone what she wanted to have done. As a doctor, just as a human being, you know, taking someone's life is not okay with me.
4: So you're saying you two were not in on this together?
5: Not in on having anybody killed, absolutely not.
4: Did you mastermind the plan to have Megan and Mac killed?
5: There was never a plan to have anybody killed, so no, I did not mastermind a plan to have Megan and or Mac killed.
4: Do you believe Valerie was the mastermind behind this plan?
5: She asked for something to happen that she clearly wanted to have happen. I don't think she masterminded. I think that she progressively got there.
0: Convenient for Leon, Valerie wasn't around to defend herself. Then again, he was the one about to go on trial.
8: Coming up.
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9: I never asked to have anybody hurt, killed, harmed, kidnapped.
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0: Harris County Prosecutor Samantha Connect and her co-counsel Cameron Callaghan knew they had a strong case against Leon Jacob for solicitation of capital murder and additionally for solicitation of kidnapping. They also knew they had a potential problem.
12: As you headed to trial, what was going to be the cornerstone of your case?
13: The recordings.
14: The recordings. There was no way that he was going to be able to get himself out of all of the things that he said.
12: What would you say was the weakest part of your case?
13: Well, an aspect of the recordings as well. The defendant is educated. He's intelligent. He was cautious in his approach to talking to the undercover officer.
0: That was the problem. In all those recorded conversations, Leon never said, "Kill Megan." Yet the prosecutors had to prove that's exactly what he meant.
15: Leon Jacob does not stop until he gets what he wants.
0: The trial began on March 20th, 2018. The prosecution called the bail bondsman, Michael Kubosh, who told the jury he had no doubt Leon wanted to hire a hitman to kill Megan.
16: Felt like I was talking to the devil himself.
0: The state then called the supposed hitman turned informant, Taz, who testified that he, too, knew exactly what Leon wanted done.
17: I asked him to bring $2,500 to see how serious he is.
18: And he brought that money?
17: Yes.
0: Prosecutors played the tape, where Leon discussed in detail how he, as a doctor, might get rid of Megan.
19: I'm Tracy. I prefer not to do that. But my survival is more important.
14: He might not have said murder, he might not have said kill, but he knew what he was asking for.
0: One of the star witnesses was the man who played dead. Mac McDaniel, alive and well, told the jury that he didn't want Leon, a man accused of stalking an assault, anywhere near his daughter.
20: Did you convey to Valerie your wishes that Natalie not be around the defendant?
21: Yes.
0: Motive, said the prosecutors, for Leon to have Mac killed.
15: Mac, and maybe even the courts may get involved, are going to make Valerie choose between her daughter and the defendant. She's going to choose her daughter.
0: Mac recounted the emotional moment when he learned about the murder plot.
21: That if they would have been successful, Natalie would have not had any parents.
0: Then it was Megan's turn. No gag or zip ties this time. She told the jury she had no doubt Leon wanted her dead.
20: Were you scared?
22: Very scared.
20: How did that affect how you felt about your safety around the defendant?
22: I was terrified.
0: Defense attorney George Parnum said the prosecution had it all wrong.
4: Leon didn't want anyone killed.
1: He wasn't suggesting that this be done.
4: He argued Leon was just a lovelorn ex-boyfriend who'd gone overboard with big talk.
1: His braggadocios and then backtracks.
4: You might think that would make him a risky witness, but Leon wanted to testify.
9: I never asked to have anybody hurt, killed, harmed, kidnapped. We had multiple discussions or multiple conversations about not wanting to harm or hurt anybody.
4: The state said that was just semantics. On cross-examination, prosecutor Samantha Connect pointed out that despite Leon's claim he hadn't explicitly asked for Megan or Mac to be killed, he didn't exactly shy away from violent talk.
20: Snatch her, put her in a room, and tell her if she doesn't leave, I'm going to kill her parents, right?
9: If that's what you say, I said.
20: Did you say it, Mr. Jacob?
9: Sure.
4: As for Leon's claim he never suggested killing Megan?
20: If you injected someone with potassium chloride and stopped their heart, that it would hurt them?
9: Yes.
20: It would kill them?
9: Yes.
20: You knew that as a doctor?
9: Yes.
14: When we would ask him a question, if he didn't feel like we had phrased it right, he would rephrase it for us.
9: You need to restate your question and put it into context.
14: I believe that he felt like he was smarter than Cameron and I.
3: Did you just want to smack him?
14: Yes.
4: Leon, they argued, didn't care who lived or died in his wake.
15: He did nothing to stop this. In his mind, his ex-girlfriend is sitting by herself in a warehouse somewhere in this city, zip-tied, with duct tape around her mouth. He thinks he can just walk away from this.
4: It took the jury all of an hour and 15 minutes to decide Leon's fate.
18: We, the jury, find the defendant, Leon Philip Jacob, guilty of solicitation of capital murder.
4: Guilty of all charges. And in Texas, the jury can also decide punishment. In the penalty phase, prosecutors called a new witness, Leon's ex-wife, Annie. She testified in vivid detail that Leon was abusive.
20: What did the defendant tell you?
22: That was my punishment for calling the police, was being held in the bed with a knife to my throat.
20: This defendant cannot be trusted to live among us. A guilty verdict without the appropriate punishment is hollow.
4: There's something you want out of the punishment phase.
23: I would never want him to be able to do this to somebody else, because if it wasn't me, if it wasn't Valerie, if it wasn't Annie, it's going to be somebody else. And that needs to stop.
4: The jury sentenced Leon to life in prison. Afterwards, Megan addressed him directly.
23: While you sit in jail, I hope you think of me. The girl that you called poor and uneducated. It's because of me you will be in prison for life.
14: I was really proud of her. I think it took incredible courage on her part to see this through.
4: Megan knows, in a way, she was lucky.
23: Every day there are women that are in situations like this that don't have the means to get out. I've had so many people help me, and I just want to make a difference for those who don't have a voice.
24: That's all for now. I'm Lester Holt. Thanks for joining us.
3: It was tough to think that anybody could do that to someone. To look at the pictures of what they did to her and hear details of how it was carried out. It's just, it's devastating.
24: Shauna Tiafoe, loving mom by day, Vegas cocktail waitress by night.
25: I was at one of the bars and I saw her walk by. Every single head turned.
24: It was after her shift that they found her, the victim of a ruthless attack.
25: I mean, your heart just drops to your stomach.
24: Potential suspects? How about a casino's worth of customers?
25: We didn't know if there was some psycho watching us girls work at the Palms.
24: Or did the answers lie in the dead woman's past?
26: Shauna started thinking, I have got to get out of this situation.
24: From out of the blue, a tip.
27: He had some information that was connected to our murder.
24: That would reveal a diabolical plot.
28: I just could not understand how this was reality.
24: But was this killer too clever to be caught?
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24: I'm Lester Holt, and this is Dateline. Here's Keith Morrison with Under a Full Moon.
30: She was finished now.
2: tired, wrung out. Must have been, as she walked away from the incessantly chirping machinery and the bleary eyes of the gamblers on holiday from real life, who called out for her again and again and again. Outside in the night, a full moon bathed the great houses of delight and sin in an unaccustomed shade of pale. It was September 29th, 2012. At precisely 3 o'clock in the morning, in a back room of the Palms Casino, the cocktail waitress named Shauna Tiafey inserted her time card in the stamping machine and set out to break a little rule. Shauna had parked her car in the back lot, a practice discouraged because surveillance cameras were unable to track her all the way to her car. Still, easier this way, quicker. And after all, would a stalker really be waiting for her here, under a full moon?
5: It was absolutely horrible, and we felt so helpless.
6: It's every woman's worst nightmare.
7: We didn't know if any of us were next.
2: It never occurred to Shauna to become a cocktail waitress when she moved to Vegas as a 20-something back in the mid-90s. What she wanted then was to be closer to family, meaning big sister Paula.
5: She originally just thought, oh, there's no way I could be a cocktail waitress. I don't even drink.
2: But in a casino town, a cocktail waitress could make good money. So now, at 46, she was a veteran.
5: She would laugh at herself and, you know, she'd say, well, I still don't know, you know, what these cocktails are. You know, I just order them and they give them to me and I go take them to the people.
2: But she was good at it. Everybody could see that.
5: All the customers love Shauna so much.
2: Why?
5: She was a sweet person. Beautiful.
2: She made close friends. A work family, really. Including Kelly Chapman and Stephanie Vargas.
8: I was at one of the bars and I saw her walk by. Every single head turned. Huh. On that bar, watching her walk by. And I remember thinking, I'm like, why don't I look like her? Because men, women, they just loved her.
2: But no one loved her quite the way he did. A handsome Boy Scout of a firefighter named George Tiafey. George was a genuine article, an all-American good guy. He'd overcome early obstacles to become a top-notch student in high school, a star athlete. This is his sister, Maria McGrew.
10: And valedictorian and on the football team.
11: He'd be just a jerk, right?
2: Yeah.
11: Just kind of a jock, mean-spirited sort of, who knows, stereotypical.
2: But it was quite the contrary, said Maria.
11: He was always the calming force amongst family and friends. You know, he was the gentle speaker. He had this outlook in life where I want to go out and make the world a better place.
2: So George did. He earned a prestigious appointment to West Point, and after graduation became a combat engineer, served as a nation builder in Panama. His childhood friend, Aaron Solano, went down for a visit.
12: The stories he told me about the missions that he accomplished, building schools, clinics, roadways and bridges, really had an impact on his life. He finally felt like, hey, I'm getting to do something.
2: When George left the military, with the rank of captain, he took a corporate engineering job, but soon realized that life in an office building wasn't for him. He wanted to work for real people, which is why George put aside that fancy degree of his and went to Vegas to train as a firefighter EMT.
11: Focusing on himself was not how he wanted to live his life. He wanted to serve. That was a favorite word of his, to serve.
2: So, while Shauna served drinks at the Palms, George served as a firefighter and found time to volunteer. Do what he could for the down-on-their-luck souls who live on the fringes of so much glitz here. In 2004, they had a baby.
13: Is Daddy and Mama?
5: She loved it. Her daughter was the most important thing to her in this world, and everything she did revolved around her daughter.
13: And they're dancing to everybody's favorite.
2: And then, 2 years later, a marriage in Hawaii.
13: Mama and Dada just got married. What do you say?
2: Just the three of them. Back in Vegas, it was a busy, if complicated, life. What with George's 24-hour shifts and Shauna's night times at the casino. And then it was September 29th, 2012, 3 a.m. She walked the empty lot to her car, started it, pointed away from the strip, and under that full moon, headed home. No idea what was waiting for her. It was 9 a.m. when George arrived with their daughter. She'd spent the night at Grandma's, he at the firehouse at work. But why was the garage door open? What was that inside? George had grown accustomed to trauma and death. But this?
0: I think I need to report a break-in and a murder.
1: Shauna Tiafoe found beaten to death inside her home. When we return, a chilling discovery. Some of Shauna's personal items found outside the house. What might they reveal about the killer?
9: What crosses your mind when you realize it's somebody walking away from the scene discarding things? Is this some a stranger does? Or a predator?
15: Absolutely. A predator. Sexual predator.
1: When Dateline continues.
2: Part of what made it so incomprehensible was where it happened. Shauna Tiafoe lived in a good, safe neighborhood, part of town where Vegas does not party, a part of town where the people who work the casinos raise their families and live ordinary, quiet lives. But this is where they found her, George and their 8-year-old daughter, inside her own house. Not so safe after all.
0: I think I need to report a break-in and a murder.
2: George would have known, even if he hadn't been an EMT.
16: Hey, what's going on there?
2: She'd been dead for hours.
0: My wife is on the floor, bloody, stiff, not moving.
15: We got to call him in the morning.
2: Detective Dan Long has been in homicide a long time, and God knows Vegas has kept him busy. Him and his partner, Terry Miller.
17: When we arrived, there were fire department personnel everywhere.
2: It was all too obvious. Shauna had been attacked, probably as she walked into her house, had been beaten with something blunt and hard.
15: And there was things done with the body that made us think that there was possible sexual assault of some type, and there was posing of the body.
2: Some kind of predator at work here? A predator who escaped with a good hunk of cash, from the looks of it. Shauna's purse was missing.
15: Cash and casino chips. They get tipped with casino chips quite a bit. They're known to make $300-$500 in a night. They make a lot of money, especially if they're good. And we did send detectives over to the Palms. They talked to them. They said Shauna is one of the best employees they had.
2: But something happened after she left the Palms. So what?
17: Shauna was very beautiful. Is it someone that saw her at work and followed her home?
0: There we are.
2: Of course, as the husband, George would have to be considered a possible suspect, too. So detectives pulled him aside, interviewed him right on the spot.
18: George, you understand the statement's being recorded?
19: I understand.
18: Okay, and you understand that we want to talk to you about what happened this morning?
19: Yes, sir.
2: George told the detectives that when he saw the garage door open, he had their daughter hang back while he went inside.
19: I saw Shauna's feet just laying there, frozen looking. And in my job, I know what that means.
21: Okay. Are you a paramedic?
19: I'm an EMTI firefighter.
2: Their daughter, thank God, didn't see anything, said George. He rushed her out to the street.
19: I didn't know if there was somebody there. I just wanted to get out of there with my daughter.
2: He had taken the little girl to Shauna's place, he said, because it was Shauna's turn.
19: Because we're currently separated. We were planning on moving back in together because we started getting along again.
2: And meanwhile, they had this complicated arrangement. Shauna worked 7 p.m. to 3 a.m. at the casino. George, as a firefighter, worked long shifts and got lots of days off.
19: And Mama will be happy.
2: Their daughter shuttled back and forth between them. And when they were both at work, the girl spent nights with George's mother.
21: Okay, what shift did you work yesterday?
19: A 24-hour shift.
21: Uh-huh.
2: So he was at work when Shauna was killed. Of course, they did some checking just to be sure.
17: You know, if he was there on every run, you know, if he had left for any reason.
2: But he was on every run, did not leave work at all. So, not the husband this time.
15: He had nothing to do with the attack of Shauna.
2: But George did offer a possible lead.
19: The garage door was open, which was unusual. So we were worried because my wife's house got broken into a week or two ago.
2: The thief in that earlier burglary, it appeared, used Shauna's bathroom to take a shower and left with several pairs of Shauna's panties and some jewelry. He left behind a pair of boxer shorts, size small. Back then, Shauna immediately suspected some neighborhood teens, said George.
15: So she had discussed it with several people, including George, and decided that it may be that she left something unlocked, and it could be maybe some kids that live in the neighborhood.
2: So, is that who killed her? Looking around the crime scene, the detectives realized that Shauna's killer or killers had been into her booze, had taken not just her purse, but, like in that earlier burglary, her underwear. So they set about checking out every one of the neighborhood boys. And they had solid alibis, all of them.
15: They were not involved in the break-in. They were not involved in Shauna's death. Now things get even more scary because we don't know what we have.
2: Once that word got out, it could very quickly spread the terror around, like it already had among Shauna's co-workers.
8: We didn't know if there was some psycho watching, mm-hmm. Watching us girls work at the Palms, and we didn't know if any of us were next.
2: The predator theory got a boost that second day when, on a walking path near Shauna's house, someone found bits from her purse, ID, makeup kit, personal things.
9: What crosses your mind when you realize it's somebody walking away from the scene discarding things?
3: A stalker.
9: Stalker.
3: Absolutely. A predator. Sexual predator.
2: So they spread out. Got the rest of homicide involved. Days off were canceled. Everybody out. They looked everywhere.
3: There was considerable pressure. Pressure from media. Pressure from our administration. Everybody wants this thing solved and put away quickly.
2: And then, quite suddenly, a break. A tipster on the Crime Stoppers line with a story to tell.
4: He had some information that he thought was connected to our murder.
2: A wild goose chase? Maybe. And maybe not.
24: Coming up, the tipster mentions a detail about the crime, one that gets everyone's attention.
4: No one knew that but the two of us.
24: When Dateline...
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13: Good singing.
2: It's a terrible thing to bury a young mother in the prime of her life, especially in the shadow of murder. Big Sister Paula had felt somehow frozen in a terrible dream that refused to end or make sense ever since her mother called with the news about Shauna.
6: What's it like to hear something like that?
5: I don't know that you can describe it. You know, I mean, your heart just drops to your stomach.
2: Paula and Shauna's family and friends gathered to mourn and remember how much they cared about her. The funeral itself was standing room only.
5: It was a beautiful tribute to Shauna.
2: George's big sister, Maria.
11: I could see George was heartfelt and did what he could to express himself at a terrible time. It was all about showing that Shauna was loved and cared for.
2: Meanwhile, Las Vegas homicide detectives worked diligently to identify and track down whoever killed her.
17: Did we have a predator? Did she come home and they were burglarizing the house? Is there an enemy somewhere that she made that we need to find?
2: And then they got lucky. A man who called himself Big Will Penix called the Crime Stoppers hotline. Big Will had a story to tell.
15: He had spent time in prison, and he worked as a maintenance man. But he found satisfaction in helping others coming out of prison and helping them find the right path.
2: One such man, said Big Will, was a homeless handyman who lived out in the desert. Went by the name Greyhound.
15: He did a lot of drugs, drank a lot of alcohol, and was volatile.
2: According to Big Will, this Greyhound told a lot of tall tales. But Will called police this time because Greyhound bragged about killing someone, a woman, and said he used a hammer to do it.
17: And we had just come from autopsy that morning, marks that were seen on Shauna's body. We thought that it was possibly a hammer. So no one knew that but the two of us.
7: When this guy brings it up, that's...
17: Exactly.
2: A homeless, drug-addicted ex-con with a volatile temper, said Big Will. Certainly seemed to fit the profile of the potential predator detectives were looking for.
15: He told us that Greyhound walks everywhere. He lives out in the desert.
2: But Big Will wanted to help, he said, and so he agreed to take them to some of the places where he thought Greyhound liked to hang out. And what do you know? They ran into him in the parking lot of a gas station. Detective Long approached him. Sweet as pie, Greyhound was, said he'd be perfectly willing to go to the station, have a chat. His real name was Noel Stevens.
7: What did he tell you?
15: He knows Shauna. He knew where they lived, that he did yard work and handyman work for George and everybody else in the neighborhood.
2: So, someone Shauna knew. Someone George, the do-gooder, had tried to help. A thing not out of character for George. But Greyhound, or Noel, was adamant that he had nothing to do with Shauna's murder. Then he agreed to show the detectives his campsite out in the desert.
7: What'd you find?
17: Swimsuit bottoms that in our search of Shauna's house appeared to me that matched the top that I had seen in her bedroom.
2: So Greyhound was the burglar poking around Shauna's personal things. And in fact, her friends recalled Shauna had grown uncomfortable with this particular charity case, who'd been doing work around the house.
8: She didn't want Noel in the house anymore. And she said, you know, you better get out of this house or I'm calling the police on you.
2: So was he the killer? Out of the campsite, detectives did not find any evidence linking him to the murder. So they kept looking.
15: One of the other things that Big Will told us was that Noel had a campsite number one and a campsite number two.
2: A second campsite. Out there. Somewhere. But where? And what, if anything, was hidden there?
1: Coming up.
3: Under the bush, he saw a pair of jeans that appeared to have blood on them.
1: A dark discovery seems to provide answers. So why are detectives about to confront a series of new and troubling questions? When Dateline continues.
2: It's not on any sightseeing itinerary, not this way. But this too is Las Vegas. Rugged desert terrain that is a kind of refuge or hiding place. for the desperate and troubled.
17: Believe it or not, that whole area has homeless people that are up there.
2: This is where Greyhound took them. This is where he lived, he said. But out there somewhere, they were convinced there must be a second campsite with possible evidence about the killing of Shauna Tiafoe. So Detective Miller went up with the police air unit to have a look around.
17: Those two pilots decided that they were going to fly that whole area for us, and they actually located the second campsite.
15: And we entered and we found a citation in the name of Noel Stevens. So we were at the right place.
2: So they spread out, kept looking, and pretty soon, one of them called out.
3: About 175 feet from the tent, he found a bush, and under the bush, he saw a pair of rolled-up denim jeans that appeared to him to have blood on them. We put those in for immediate DNA testing.
9: How did that come back?
3: It was Shauna Tiafoe's blood, and the pants were worn by Noel Stevens.
9: That's kind of your story there, huh?
3: That's kind of our story there.
2: Proof the homeless handyman George and Shauna tried to help was a murderer. But could the story be that simple, really? Listen to Shauna's sister Paula, for example, and things start to sound a bit more complex.
5: Well, I just think that he always loved himself more than he loved anyone else, and it was all about him and what he wanted.
2: That was George she was talking about. The selfless firefighter had another side, said Paula.
5: The verbal abuse, the intimidation, the control. I mean, George was always a controlling guy.
19: Huh? Hold the camera in your hand. Push it away from us.
2: According to Paula, George had become ever more controlling and judgmental, especially about Shauna's spending habits.
8: First time at the beach.
2: Only got worse when Shauna told George the marriage was over.
5: He said, you know, if you don't come back to me and we can't sort this out, you're going to lose custody of your daughter. And that was
9: his
5: number one fear. Yeah. Oh, absolutely. He used their daughter as a way to manipulate Shauna time and time again.
2: Shauna had been letting her workmates read the text messages George sent as things got worse in the marriage.
8: One text, it would be nice, you know, short and sweet, like, I love you, I've been thinking about you all day, we need to work things out. And then, you know, we would be working, she wouldn't be able to text him back right away. And 10 minutes later, he's blowing up her phone, cussing her out, calling her names.
2: Shauna's supporters remembered her funeral quite differently than George's people did.
8: He had no emotion, no emotion at all. He did a eulogy, talking about how much money Shauna liked to spend, and that there was one time she was at the gas station and accidentally left the pump in the car.
9: In the eulogy?
8: In the eulogy.
2: Paula watched George and his daughter at the cemetery and fumed.
5: They hadn't even lowered her in the ground yet, and he said, come on, and took her hand, it's time to go. And I watched him walk off with my little niece, you know, 8 years old, just lost her mom. And I watched him walk off with her, and I thought, you know, this is exactly what he wanted. He wanted all the control over my niece.
2: Paula told the police her suspicions even before they began chasing down leads on Greyhound. So even though they had their killer, the idea that George was involved somehow was already in the back of their minds. On the other hand, George's family was just as eager to assure the police that those attacks on George's character from Shauna's side were complete nonsense.
11: I never saw Shauna act cowed or afraid of my brother. She had an equal footing in the way they interacted with one another. So that's why I still can't believe the insinuation, the allegations that he was abusive or even controlling.
2: George's friend, Aaron Solano, couldn't agree more.
0: No matter where he finds himself, what challenging situation he finds himself in, he has always been consistently kind, consistently caring.
2: So, which George was the real one? The detectives decided to pay George a visit at his house, though they didn't tell him what they'd heard about him, the good or the bad.
3: Mr. Can I call you George?
19: Yeah, call me
3: Thank
19: George.
3: You.
2: George said, sure, he knew Greyhound, but said he'd never heard him called Noel Stevens before.
10: You knew him as something else.
19: I knew him as Neil Smith.
2: George told detectives how he and Shauna had befriended this Neil Smith, tried to help him get back on his feet.
19: Me and the wife, you know, kind of looked at him like our little charity case, because he was a nice guy, and, you know, he's down on his luck.
2: By now, the detectives knew Greyhound was an addict and a big drinker. So they asked George.
12: Was he a drug user?
19: No.
12: Okay. Alcohol?
19: Yes, he would drink alcohol. Not a lot, just a beer or two.
12: Just a beer or two every now and then?
19: Yeah.
2: That raised the antenna a bit. In his interview with the detectives, Greyhound said he and George were great friends, worked out together, drank together, a lot. But then, listen to this. As George kept talking, the man he said he knew as Neil became Noel.
19: She said, you know, can you, Noel help us out with this? Or if it was something I wasn't good at, you know, said, well, maybe Noel's good at it, because Noel seemed to be good at everything I wasn't good at.
2: Remember, George said he'd never heard the name Noel Stevens before, knew Greyhound only as Neil Smith. So, was it an honest little slip, or was George hiding something?
16: Is it possible he was confused about the name, that, it, you know, Greyhound used several different names?
18: When you get nervous, you're going to revert back to whatever's natural. And he reverted back to Noel. He just got done telling us, I've known this man for years as Neil. And then Noel helped me move. So that's a tell.
2: But why would George admit to knowing Greyhound and then lie about the name? Detectives left George at home and made a plan they hoped would shake out the truth.
18: We decided to amp up the pressure.
24: Coming up, a bold calculation by detectives was about to trigger a stunning chain reaction.
18: He was forcing vehicles off the road and then plowed straight into a cement barrier. The officer following said he just committed suicide.
24: When Dateline...
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2: It's an old police tactic to stimulate, maybe upset the suspect you haven't quite cornered, hoping for an overreaction. Sometimes it works, sometimes not. So even though they didn't have a solid case yet, the detectives let word slip that they intended to arrest George, charge him with murder, hoping he'd do something rash and maybe incriminate himself.
11: He was told by his former attorney that he was going to be arrested at the same time police officers were showing up at my mother's doorstep.
2: What did George do? Got into his truck, raced over to his mother's house, dropped off his daughter, roared off again. police watching.
18: He was driving extremely fast. He was forcing vehicles out of his way, forcing vehicles off the road, and then plowed straight into a cement barrier. The officer following said he just committed suicide.
16: So what did you think when you got that report, when you heard about that?
17: Well, I think it was a very good indication to us that we were definitely on the right track.
2: But if suicide was his intent, as the detectives assumed, it didn't work. His injuries were not severe. Still, it looked to detectives like a guilty George would rather kill himself than face a murder charge. And as George lay in a hospital bed recovering, Noel Stevens gave police the final piece they needed. He confessed that he killed Shauna and said his good pal George asked him to do it.
17: So we went to see him at the hospital. We went in and told him that he was under arrest.
16: Did he say anything?
17: He asked to speak with his attorney.
5: I just knew that George had something to do with it.
2: Both George and Noel were booked on murder and conspiracy and burglary charges.
18: George is the one that wanted Shauna dead. George is the controlling man that needed that control of Shauna. And he had a tool at his disposal that worshipped him, that loved him, that would do what needed to be done.
2: Noel Stevens pleaded guilty and spent the next 3 years cooperating with the investigation, while George, who pleaded not guilty, set up a ministry in the Clark County Detention Center. He looked his family, including his sister Maria, square in the eyes and swore he did not do this.
16: Why, the age-old conclusion, the husband always does it?
11: He was a statistical suspect from day one, for sure.
2: Why, she asked, would anybody believe an addict and known liar over George? And the detective's theory that a guilty conscience led to a suicide attempt?
11: But let me tell you, he's been on suicide prevention squads. He's an EMT. He is quite knowledgeable about what it takes to kill yourself in a vehicle. So driving that large vehicle into a K-rail with your seatbelt on is not how an expert tries to commit suicide. He did something stupid, but he didn't try to kill himself.
2: Fellow firefighters came to his defense, too. Fellow West Point grads, childhood friends.
0: I truly believe he's innocent. He gives too much of himself, and I think that that is one of the reasons he finds himself in this situation he's in.
16: Were you surprised at the amount of support that George got?
11: No. No. George, he makes lifelong connections. It's part of his generosity.
2: And so, on a searing hot summer day, in late August 2015.
4: Good morning.
2: Those lifelong connections sat on one side of a Las Vegas courtroom.
11: George was adamant that this go to trial. He would not accept any plea deals, anything.
2: And on the other side, a sea of hot pink.
5: There were just an outpouring every day. You know, lots of people that showed up wearing pink. And
16: why that?
5: Pink was Shauna's favorite color. And not pale pink, hot pink.
2: Ex-workmates were there, too.
6: I wanted the jury to see that she wasn't just a Vegas cocktail waitress, you know, that she was a good person, a beautiful person, a good human being.
2: Prosecutors Mark DiGiacomo and Pam Weckerly told the jury that while Noel Greyhound Stevens was the admitted killer of Shauna Tiafoe, he never would have done it had George not put him up to it.
7: He's got this singular goal of, I need to kill my wife. And he has to keep pushing Noel to do it.
10: Please be seated.
2: Shauna's sister, Paula, testified that she encouraged her sister to move out.
13: I told her that based on things she was telling me that had been going on for quite a while, that I believe that she should separate herself from George and move to a different home.
2: So she did. And George increased his contact with Noel. His phone calls to Stevens in the month before the murder proved a conspiracy, said the prosecutors. They showed the jury George's phone records.
7: If you looked at how much he called Noel, there's 87 phone calls.
16: 3-4 calls a day.
7: Yes. His mother is about once a day.
2: Then they said, look at this. Here are George and Noel shopping together, buying gloves, dark clothing, a knife, and on 4 different occasions, they bought hammers.
7: This lines up at Mr. TFA's house, where he happens to have 2 other perfectly good hammers in the garage.
2: What else could all of this have been, they asked, but a murder kit? One final thing. Greyhound told the cops that he got into Shauna's place with a key George gave him. And look at this. Here's George at the hardware store buying a key just like the key Noel used. Only one possible conclusion, said the prosecutors.
1: Noel Stevens used a hammer. The person who used Noel Stevens is George Tiafoe.
2: Ah, but.
4: It's a good story. It's real interesting, but it's not evidence yet.
2: This is George's defense attorney, Robert Langford.
4: There's absolute reasonable doubt as to George Tiafoe's involvement in this case.
2: Those surveillance videos, for example, that the prosecution found so damning. None of the hammers they bought was the actual murder weapon. And besides, most of what they bought together was simple and innocent camping gear. George helping a man in need, as usual.
4: He thought he was helping out Noel Stevens to live out where Noel wanted to live, which was outside of town.
2: As for the 87 phone calls the prosecution said proved George and Greyhound conspired to kill Shauna, there was nothing sinister there, said the defense. Just a man trying to contact his charity case handyman.
4: I live out in that area, and cell service is notoriously bad. On top of, have you ever tried to call a handyman in this town? It is ridiculously difficult to get hold of those kinds of workers to come do work.
2: In fact, said the defense, the only thing the state had tying George to the murder was Noel Stevens' word.
4: Without Noel Stevens' statement to the police, George is an innocent man.
9: To report it.
2: And how could the jury believe Stevens, said the defense, but even his own friend, the tipster Big Will, said in court that the man was an habitual liar.
10: Honesty, I would put him at a scale of 1 to 10, I would put him at a scale of maybe 1.5.
4: 10 being very honest and...
10: 1.5 meaning not honest at all, that's correct.
2: George's attorney was itching to cross-examine the habitual liar who condemned his client, which presented the prosecutors with a dilemma. The man at the center of their case against George might just destroy it.
16: It could be a real problem.
7: He could be a real problem. And there was a substantial amount of discussion between Pam and I over whether or not we're calling him or not.
16: Does that imply you disagreed?
7: Oh, yes, we disagreed.
24: Coming up, a risky decision looks like it might just backfire.
4: Do you hear voices?
15: Yes.
4: I think everybody agreed that Noel Stevens is crazy as an outhouse rat.
24: And then, why is it taking so long for a verdict?
6: It was nerve-wracking.
24: When Dateline...
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2: Prosecutors Mark DiGiacomo and Pam Weckerly had a big problem, and they knew it. The problem had a name, Noel Stevens, Greyhound.
7: Noel is a very important piece of information,
16: sure,
7: but he's also the biggest risk.
16: In the credibility sweepstakes, he's way down here somewhere, and
7: absolutely,
16: your defendant is way up there.

0: And so up went Greyhound to the witness stand and offered his grisly story.
1: I hit her in the head.
2: When you hit her in the head, what happens?
1: She hits the floor.
2: And after she hits the floor, what do?
1: I jump on top of her.
2: And if you jump on top of her, what do?
1: I keep on hitting her.
2: How long do you hit her for?
1: Hit her until she doesn't move anymore.
0: Why? Because, he said, someone told him to.
3: Who told you to kill Shauna?
1: George.
0: But was it true? Now the defense got to ask Greyhound about, well, for starters, his addictions.
4: Wild Turkey 101?
1: And and vodka, whatever I can get my hands on.
4: You drink it every day?
1: Every day.
4: Just one or two?
1: I drink until I ain't no more, until I don't have no more money, or I drink.
0: Yes, and he smoked weed, he admitted, and did speed, but it got worse.
4: Do you hear voices?
1: Yes.
4: Do you remember saying to that person that they sounded like monsters?
1: Yes.
0: Hallucinations, too.
4: What kind of hallucinations?
1: I see Shauna sometimes.
4: Sometimes?
1: Yes.
4: Do you see other people?
1: Sometimes.
5: Well, I think everybody agreed that Noel Stevens is crazy as an outhouse rat.
0: How could you believe a man as crazy as that?
5: You are outside of reality at that point.
0: So, a man who hears voices? That got the jury's attention. One juror even submitted a question read by the judge.
6: Did the voices you said you would hear from time to time ever tell you to kill Shauna?
1: No.
0: There was the choice for the jury. George used Noel as a murder weapon, or the drunk who heard voices killed Shauna and blamed an innocent man. The lawyers, the friends, the family, from both sides, could only sit and wait.
7: It was nerve-wracking.
0: For 3 days they waited. The prosecutors, once confident, worried.
8: The hung jury.
2: It's the hung jury situation. And so by day three you think, is there a holdout?
9: Count one.
0: And then finally, here it was.
9: Guilty of first-degree murder.
0: Guilty. George TFA, his face almost serene, absorbed the verdict.
7: It was just this big weight taken off my shoulders. You know, because I felt this entire time that Shauna hasn't had a voice in this. And I've been so worried about representing her right and saying the right things and making sure that I portray her as the wonderful person that she was.
0: Both George and Noel were sentenced to life. George has no chance at parole.
7: It was so much relief.
10: Closure.
7: Mm-hmm.
0: George began serving his life sentence. And then, in July 2017, he filed a handwritten petition asking to be released from prison. And it included an explosive admission. He told the court, "My wife, whom I truly loved dearly, is dead, brutally murdered, and it's my fault." After denying it for 6 years, George finally confessed. But he did not take full responsibility for what happened. Instead, he explained that prescription drugs caused him to hallucinate, that God was directing him to perpetrate a crime to protect his child. Protect her from what, exactly? He did not say. And he blamed his attorney for not bringing up the drug-induced hallucinations at trial. George's family felt blindsided by the confession, said his sister Maria. And now, she feels, he's where he belongs, behind bars. George's petition was denied. And the young girl at the heart of the tragedy?
7: I really do feel that my niece is the true victim in all of this. It's so tragic, and I just don't have words for what she's going to have to come to terms with and understand as she gets older. You know, it's really tough.
0: Paula plans to make sure the daughter of Shauna TFA never forgets.
7: We talk about her mom and how much she loved her and what we think her mom would want for her now.
11: That's all for now. I'm Lester Holt. Thanks for joining us.

0: I was in my room. It was all dark, and everything was just spinning away from me into, like, blackness. It was terrifying.
1: It was a whirlwind romance with Mr. Wright that morphed into a mind-bending mystery.
2: My blood ran cold. She was like, I feel like I'm being watched.
0: My phone would be followed. He said you could be under surveillance.
1: Followed? Surveillance? She'd step right into the Twilight Zone. Hidden codes, government agents, undercover spies.
3: I was so scared.
1: Who was this man she was about to marry?
4: Your brain has got to be saying, holy cow.
1: To learn the truth, she would launch a secret mission of her own.
3: Testing, testing.
1: A high-stakes game of spy versus spy.
5: You were your own detective here.
0: I was. He wasn't going to stop unless somebody stopped him.
1: I'm Lester Holt, and this is Dateline. Here's Dennis Murphy with The Mystery Man.
6: What's love got to do with it? Well, as Michelle Lewis tells it, just about everything. Love, her new guy, at long last made her tingle as though ginger ale had filled her heart.
0: I felt really good about myself. He was just a wonderful person.
6: But why, oh why, should something so good and rare lead to such a dark place? A shadowy world where nothing was as it seemed, where secrets became goggles blinding the truth.
2: This is so intricate and so dark.
6: As she was pulled deeper into the riptide of her fiancé's hidden underworld, she joined forces with a woman an ocean away to uncover the truth.
2: He has intruded on every part of your body, of your mind.
6: Would Michelle be as patient at the game of revenge as she'd been in the game of love? Michelle Lewis is a born caregiver. As a little girl in southern New Jersey, she daydreamed about working somewhere in medicine, helping people. Sure enough, as an adult, she got her nursing degree and reported happily to the labor and delivery ward.
4: You're with the team delivering babies, right?
0: I do. It's wonderful every day. You connect with your patients. I'm there with them the whole way. I've cried with them. I've laughed with them. It's amazing.
6: Fellow nurse Robin Meyer said Michelle was a natural as a nurse and as a best friend.
2: She's a light in a dark place. She's wonderful. She's the one trying to brighten up somebody else's bad day.
6: But Michelle has seen her own share of bad days. For years, she struggled in a difficult marriage, eventually moving with her kids into her mother Shirley's house.
7: She knew that she would be the single parent. And she put her best foot forward to do that.
6: After calling it quits with her husband, she started to explore the possibility of finding new love. She went online.
0: I wanted somebody who was established, had their stuff together.
6: One man caught her eye. His name was Liam Allen.
0: He seemed to be well-traveled, well-versed. Everything he had said was what I was looking for.
6: They agreed to meet for coffee at the mall.
0: I walked in. He was exactly like his photo. Very warm, smile, very nice, very charming. I would say it was probably a good 4 hours, 4 or 5 hours that we just sat there and talked.
4: So this is a long cup of coffee this day.
0: This is a long cup of coffee. I had a really good vibe when we parted.
6: As they talked more in the days that followed, Liam Allen opened up about his life. Never married, no kids. Like Michelle, Liam had been born in New Jersey, but was raised in the United Kingdom.
4: Nice little lilt to the voice, huh?
0: Yeah. Like the accent.
6: Another bonus, he was geographically desirable. Liam had a nice house in the nearby town of Cherry Hill.
0: He had sent me photos of it. He had sent me renovation photos of before, during, and after.
6: All well and good, but she wanted to know more about his resume.
4: The guy at the mall you met is nice, but I need to know more, and do you have some ID, bud?
0: Well, I did go to the internet, typed in his name, nothing came up. I'm like, okay, so he's not like some crazy criminal with a past record.
6: Michelle could feel herself letting go. She felt comfortable about starting to see Liam more.
0: But it felt good to be myself again, to laugh again, to be happy.
6: But Michelle soon discovered Liam Allen came with boundaries. Notably, he told her he couldn't spend time with her outside of the hours of 9 to 5.
0: He did warn me that a lot of nights and weekends he would not be available.
4: Did you think it was a little bit off-putting?
0: I thought it was a little bizarre.
6: Liam explained his odd schedule was related to his nighttime work with a medical record software company. But still, it bothered her. Why could he barely send her a text while on the job?
4: He used to talk about what, being on the map and off the map?
0: It's kind of what I started to use, was on the map and off the map for the blackout times.
6: When Michelle asked Liam about why he was so distant, he slowly began to reveal some jaw-dropping information. His true line of work wasn't in computers. He took out his phone and pointed to some letters at the top of the screen.
0: And it just says UK. And he says, you know, this says UK because I work for the British government.
6: Liam Allen went on to describe his assignment for the British Ministry of Defense as a kind of glorified chauffeur, shuttling foreign dignitaries and other VIPs back and forth between New York and D.C. And as for that medical software company, well, it was real.
0: He also was asked to obtain personal medical information on targeted people.
4: Targeted people? So he's in the secret world. It's a spy, Michelle.
0: Pretty much.
6: It was a doozy of a secret. Liam Allen, the easy-chatting, established man, turns out to be a spy for the British government.
4: Your brain has got to be saying, holy cow, what is
0: yes.
4: this guy telling me, right?
0: I was a little taken aback.
4: Are you starting to drift out of your body as you're hearing this story?
0: I was a little concerned, but he was willing to kind of hold my hand through it.
6: And there was more. Liam told her that to date him seriously, she'd need to follow his rules. And that meant disclosing her entire personal life to the British authorities and undergoing her own government security clearance.
0: He told me that in the coming weeks, he would bring me an application. I said, oh, I have to apply to be with you? And he said, no. He said, because I work for the Ministry of Defense, you need to be security checked.
4: He's telling you you're going to be introduced into this secret life.
0: Pretty much,
4: of
0: yeah.
4: British intelligence.
0: He told me I could think about it.
6: On the plus side, once she got clearance, Liam said there'd be no more communication blackout periods. But if she declined the vetting process, she could never meet his parents or even visit his house.
0: I couldn't meet them. I couldn't go to the Cherry Hill home. Like, we had, like, no-go zones.
4: So this is getting stranger and stranger, Michelle, huh?
0: Very, very strange.
4: Did you think this is quite cool or really kind of scary?
0: A little of both.
1: Liam Allen. Was this guy some kind of a James Bond or Jason Bourne? When we come back, the spy games begin. What other secrets might this man of mystery be keeping?
4: You put that name into Google.
0: I did.
4: What came back?
0: Horrific, horrific news. Beyond anything I could have expected.
1: When Dateline continues.
6: The guy Michelle Lewis had been dating was shaping up to be Mr. Right. Right up to the point he told her he worked for the British government as some kind of covert operative. But she was willing to try to make things work. Michelle needed to prove she could keep a secret, because Liam had just given her a manila envelope stuffed with official-looking documents, the security clearance application.
0: Everything was very personal information, background information, date of birth, social security number. And then in the pages after that, it was almost like taking the SATs. It was like an essay format.
4: Did you do it? Did you fill out the form?
0: I did not.
6: But Michelle would soon find out that Liam had already passed on her name to his bosses. They were already checking up on her.
0: In May is when I first received an odd text message from a number I didn't recognize.
6: The person introduced himself as Tom Chalmers from the Five Star Realty Company. He said, I understand that you made an inquiry regarding one of our overseas properties located in the UK, specifically an Allen home model.
4: Little light bulb there?
0: Not at first. It took me a minute.
6: She noticed the texts were coming from the 202 area code, Washington, D.C.
0: That's when the light bulb hit. I was like, oh, these are...
4: This is part of your security clearance.
0: Yes.
4: Did you ride with it? Did you play your part?
0: I did, because I thought that's what was expected of me. So yeah, I did. I went along with the code. It was crazy.
6: And the ride was about to get a lot crazier.
0: He said that my phone would be followed. Like, mine and Liam's phones were kind of like dots on a map.
6: And Liam Allen even told Michelle and her mom to expect some surveillance at their own house.
7: He says, don't be surprised if a car rides by. They're just checking you out. So like 10, 15, 20 minutes later, a car would ride by with dark windows. And he says, they just seen you on the porch.
2: She was like, I feel like I'm being watched. I feel like I'm under a microscope. And I feel like it's starting to creep me out.
6: If Michelle's life was no longer quite her own, soon she was being asked to risk even more. Again, in coded language, Tom Chalmers instructed her to transfer some money into a certain account.
4: Your personal money?
0: My personal money.
4: And what was that for?
0: It was to basically prove that I was committed to everything. I was committed to Liam, committed to the process.
6: The money transfers of a few hundred dollars would be returned when the security clearance was complete. Michelle followed through and held on.
0: I had a strange gut feeling that told me I need to keep going, that the light at the other end will be worth it.
4: Liam Allen would be worth it.
0: He would be worth it.
6: Now, a few months into their relationship, Liam was decidedly on the map at home. Turned out he was great with Michelle's children, especially her teenage daughter.
7: He related to Victoria very well. He was there for her.
6: But behind the scenes, Michelle was starting to realize just how deep and dangerous Liam Allen's covert connections really were. There was the time he showed up late to a summer wedding wearing heavy winter clothing, only to tell her to keep her eye on the news.
0: And the following week is when the whole Edward Snowden story broke.
6: When she learned Snowden had sought asylum in the cold country of Iceland, she realized her boyfriend must have played a part.
0: I knew before it was a big deal, which is a little creepy. Then the news
4: came. It's a little creepy now, Michelle.
0: It is creepy.
6: And it wasn't the only time, Michelle says, that Liam tipped her off about a world event before it went public.
0: When Kate Middleton had her baby, I had a couple hours notice on that. Syria, I knew about the attacks in Syria before it hit mainstream media.
4: So he was getting secret mojo from somebody.
0: He knew somebody somewhere who knew something. And I knew too.
6: And then came that strange early morning phone call from one of Liam's British handlers.
0: 4 o'clock on the dot. My phone starts going off. Hey, wake up, wake up. I gotta talk to you.
6: The handler felt she should be clued in about Liam's treacherous past. He was way more than a driver. After 9/11, he'd been dispatched to an elite mission in the Middle East to spearhead the takedown of top bad guys, faces from the military's infamous terrorist deck of cards.
4: So your Liam was an operative. He was a commando, basically, in the war against terrorism.
0: It was very, very heavy news.
6: The question now had to be asked. How much did the terrorists know about him and the people closest to him? A chilling thought. But any fears about terrorists would be pushed aside. Because a few weeks before Christmas, Liam asked for Michelle's hand in marriage.
4: On his knees?
0: On his knee. And I said yes.
6: Her family and friends were thrilled for her.
2: Michelle came to work, and I looked, and she went kind of like this, and I was like, oh!
7: This is what she wanted. So I was pleased with it.
6: But what should have been a happy new chapter together was the start of a descent into chaos. Liam began coming around less and less, skipping Christmas celebrations with her family.
4: Mr. Wonderful never showed.
0: Didn't show. I was so upset. I was infuriated. I was absolutely infuriated. I was crushed.
6: Then in January, Michelle discovered she was pregnant.
4: And how did that conversation, I've got some news for you, go?
0: No, he told me he needed to process.
4: There's a disconnect.
0: Yes.
6: Hurt, confused, she searched her memory for when it all went wrong. And she recalled a detail about her inscrutable fiancé. A couple of weeks before, she had nosed into Liam's wallet.
0: Something urged me to look in it. I opened it up and I pulled out a card and it said, William Allen Jordan.
4: William Allen Jordan?
0: Mm-hmm. And I was like, wow, this isn't him. It's close, but it's not him.
6: At the time, she'd tucked the information away, thinking it must be an alias used for undercover work. But now, she decided to dig some more.
4: You put that name into Google.
0: I did.
4: What came back?
0: Horrific, horrific news. Beyond anything I could have expected.
4: Enter, and it just gets worse and worse and worse.
0: The more I read, the worse it gets.
1: Coming up.
8: This is not a surprise to me. I knew this was going to happen.
1: A revelation from halfway around the world. Another woman with another tale about Liam Allen.
8: It was devastating. It was crushing. It was like coming out of the Matrix.
1: When Dateline continues.
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6: Michelle Lewis had been poring over a flood of shocking information she found online about her fiancé, Liam Allen.
0: I was in my room, it was all dark, and everything was just spinning. The hallway was going away from me into, like, blackness. I was literally sick.
6: He was notorious, no better word for this William Allen Jordan, the true name on Liam's wallet ID. She saw that someone had even written a book about him, a woman named Mary Turner Thompson, who lived in Scotland. She emailed the author.
0: I said, oh my God, I'm dating this man right now.
8: And I immediately sent her my phone number.
6: Mary had been expecting the call from Michelle or someone just like her.
8: This is not a surprise to me. I knew this was going to happen.
6: And the story Mary Turner Thompson in Scotland began to tell Michelle Lewis back in New Jersey was eerily similar to Michelle's own. It began in late 2000. Mary was a single mother living in Edinburgh when she met a man named Will Jordan.
8: He was charming, he was tall, he was good looking, and he just seemed to be, you know, a really, really nice guy.
6: He told her he was from America and worked in IT. She found him highly intelligent, humble, and family-oriented. Spending time with Mary's daughter, now older.
8: He would, you know, play games and stuff. It's him. Oh, yay, we're going to have fun today.
6: But just as Michelle Lewis would experience years later, Mary also grew frustrated with his frequent absences.
8: I wasn't happy with this at all, so I started digging into his background a bit and trying to find out more about him.
6: Mary, in her private detective mode, traced Will Jordan to an address. And when she peeked over the fence into the house's yard, she saw children's toys. She confronted him.
8: He sat down and said, I have something to tell you. And he explained to me that he was working for the ODCI, more commonly known in the UK as CIA.
6: That house with toys in the yard? He explained it was actually a safe house for agents, only staged to look like a family lived there. A female agent on site sometimes posed as his wife. And as time passed, Will Jordan gave Mary all the proof she needed to believe him. She spoke with other agents on the phone, and when he was called away, she received his dispatches from the War on Terror.
8: I can't really complain. You know, it's rather like complaining about Superman not coming back for dinner.
6: So Mary kept a stiff upper lip when Jordan postponed their wedding date after being sent on an assignment. But they did eventually get married, and soon after, they welcomed their first child. It was a baby girl whom they named Ailey.
14: He was, like, really fun, but then, like, kind of strict. It was almost like you knew he cared about you.
6: A baby boy named Zach soon followed. But not long after, Will Jordan's work threatened Mary and the children in the most dire way imaginable.
8: He explained to me that insurgents that he had dealt with in the past were now threatening him, and that they were going to steal the children, kidnap them, and rip bits off them and send us through the post unless we came up with money to pay them off.
6: Frantic, Mary sold her house and emptied her bank account.
8: I had nothing left, and I just thought, you know, there is no further down I can go.
6: But how wrong she was. Almost 4 years into her marriage to Will Jordan, the phone rang.
8: April the 5th, 2006, I got a phone call from a woman who said, "Are you Mary Turner Thompson?" And I said, "Yes." And she said, "Are you also Mrs. Jordan?" And I said, "Yes." And she said, "I'm the other Mrs. Jordan."
6: That's when the other Mrs. Jordan delivered the knockout punch.
8: And she said, "Have you been told I'm an agent?" And I said, "Yes." And she said, "I've been told you're an agent."
6: Mary confirmed the sickening truth. Both were married to William Allen Jordan, and both had children by him. Their husband was no special agent, just a fraud and a bigamist.
8: It was devastating. It was crushing. It was like the whole of my... It was like coming out of the Matrix.
6: Now it was Michelle Lewis's turn back in New Jersey to absorb the massive import of what Mary was telling her.
0: Everything was a lie. Everything was a lie. He had been married. He had children.
4: Are you angry, heartbroken, or somewhere in between?
0: Oh, everything. I was like putting all your feelings in a blender and hitting the highest setting.
6: And even more shocking, Michelle learned that it hadn't been just Mary and the other Mrs. Jordan in this man's life. There were others. Oh, yes, there were.
8: He has 13 children by 6 different women. He had 2 wives and 5 fiancés in 2005.
6: This baker's dozen of sons and daughters lived in several different countries. He had 4 children within 1 year by 3 different women. Mary sums up her take on his M.O. to target single mothers, get them pregnant, and then siphon away from them money and other valuables.
8: And the thing is, he doesn't pick dim women either. He picks intelligent women, because otherwise it's like playing chess with a toddler.
6: Mary exposed Jordan in her book, The Bigamist. And after realizing he'd ultimately taken her for around $300,000, she also helped put him in prison. In 2006, he was convicted in a British court of bigamy, fraud, and illegal possession of a stun gun. Mary says after Jordan spent 2.5 years behind bars, he was deported to the U.S.
8: And within about 6 months, I was contacted by the first of his victims in the USA.
6: Mary heard from a woman in the Northeast, another in Mexico.
8: The weird thing was, after 2010, there was nothing.
6: That is, until the call from Michelle Lewis. And once Michelle's head stopped spinning, she knew exactly what she wanted to do. Beat Will Jordan at his own game, and then bring him down for good.
0: I want to be one of his very last victims ever.
1: Coming up, Liam Allen, British spy. Meet Michelle Lewis, super spy.
3: Testing.
4: Does he suspect anything's going on here in this hidden camera stuff?
1: She is going rogue.
4: Did the authorities know that you were doing this?
0: No, they did not.
1: When Dateline continues.
6: Michelle Lewis's head spun like the dry cycle on a washer. Too much to take in. According to a woman named Mary in Scotland, the man she was engaged to marry was a rare breed of devious career criminal and a complete fraud.
4: He's a phantom. He doesn't even exist. You don't know who this person is, who this Liam Allen is.
0: No, he certainly wasn't who he portrayed. Everything was a lie.
4: Did you feel like the biggest fool who was ever born?
0: Oh, yeah. I was like, oh, my God, I can't believe I fell for this.
4: And Mary in Scotland said something to reassure you on that point, didn't she?
0: She did. I said, oh, my God, I feel so ashamed. And she said, don't be. He's been doing this for 3 decades. She says he's very good.
6: And of all the things Michelle learned about William Jordan, one was most chilling. In 2006, he'd also pleaded guilty to failing to register as a sex offender. Michelle found out his prior conviction involved the daughter of one of his victims, a girl around the same age as Michelle's own daughter.
4: How awful is that?
0: Horrible.
4: This man I brought into the household, is he targeting my daughter, possibly?
0: Yeah, he was never alone with my kids, but I don't know what his long-term plans were.
6: But as tempting as it was for Michelle to just crawl in a hole and make it all disappear, she couldn't. For one, she was still pregnant with this man's child and had a supremely difficult decision to make.
0: His first wife said mental illness ran throughout the family lines. And as a nurse, I know how genetic that can be. Not only that, but it would have tied me to him forever to have that baby. So thinking long and hard, I chose to terminate.
4: And you know, as people hear your story, they will be judgmental about you because of that fact.
0: Oh, absolutely. But they're not walking in my shoes. It's not their life they have to live. It wouldn't be that child's life. This monster of a man would be labeled as their father.
6: The painful decision made, she vowed to make her broken dreams his last betrayal.
0: Now it was trying to prevent anyone else from being hurt, to stop his damage.
6: But how? First, Michelle confronted him at her house.
0: And I said, you know, here's Mary. And he looked at me a little quizzically. And I said, you know, your wife. And he just kind of closed his eyes and he just kind of sighed. And he said, you know. And I said, oh, yes, I know everything.
6: But instead of disappearing, Will Jordan, the international man of mystery, did something surprising. First, he came clean. Sort of, explaining his misdeeds were a thing of the past. Then he tried to woo Michelle right back.
2: He very much thought that he had his claws in her so deep that she was just gonna roll over and say, okay, that's fine, I still love you.
6: And that gave Michelle an idea. If William Allen Jordan still wanted to play, then Michelle would give as good as she got. Through Mary Turner Thompson's connections, Michelle linked up with a surveillance video company.
0: He had brought me this purse, which has a camera built into this little ribbon here. He fitted me with a vest that had a camera on it.
3: Testing.
6: Now she'd play the part of a spy and try to catch him making incriminating statements on video.
4: Did the authorities know that you were doing this?
0: Mm-mm. No, they did not. They probably would have advised against it for safety purposes.
6: She chose a public place for their first meeting, agreeing to talk over coffee.
0: How's your parents doing?
15: They're okay.
6: After some chit-chat, Jordan assures her he's still the man she fell in love with, and that not everything about him is a lie.
3: Well, it's the hard part, because I'm trying to differentiate between what's true and what's not.
15: And you really can't. At the moment, you really can't. It's too soon.
4: Does he suspect anything's going on here in this hidden camera stuff?
0: I was hoping not, but I became very nervous and I started to fidget with my hands. I mean, I completely shredded a poor napkin.
6: Jordan even wonders aloud if she's taken the story to the press.
15: What's the worst that could happen? How could I cope with it if, you know, your next phone call was to a reporter or whatever? But no, I'm just saying, like I said, it,
3: because trust me, that would expose me as well.
6: He's the one to bring up all the allegations against him.
15: Yeah, all these horrible, horrible, horrible things done and supposed to have done, and all the things I'm supposed to have taken, and all the people I'm supposed to have heard.
6: He tells Michelle to put those transgressions in perspective.
15: Not stealing millions of dollars, not giving up with old ladies, not hanging out in the schoolyards.
4: But he didn't deny any of the major allegations against him.
0: No, he didn't deny. He didn't outrightly admit them, but he didn't deny, including...
4: Including the sexual attack on a minor child, a little girl.
0: Yeah, absolutely.
6: Michelle shows him a picture, a montage of his own children, 11 of the 13 known. His response is a shrug.
16: I can't connect with that because really? It changed. Yeah. So what can I do about it?
6: Before they wrap up, Michelle gives him a piece of her mind.
0: My perspective is I feel like I have been amazing to you in the last year, and I feel like
16: and that would be appropriate or effective given what she knows.
6: This day felt light years away from that first long cup of coffee they'd once shared. And yet when they part, it's almost as if nothing is different.
0: You know, I always love spending time with you. That hasn't changed.
16: Hope it never does.
0: Bye, sweetie.
4: On one of these tapes, he says, I love you, and you reply, I love you too.
0: Yeah, I'm like, okay, I can't take that out of rotation quite yet. He may know something's up.
6: After her first day of secretly recording William Allen Jordan, Michelle knew she had him right where she wanted him. But she wasn't done with him yet.
0: I wasn't happy with all the answers that I had that day. I knew I needed more.
6: It was time for Michelle Lewis to go undercover again and turn up the heat on William Allen Jordan.
17: Because I still want answers. At the end of the day, I still want answers.
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6: After Michelle's first undercover session with Will Jordan, she was eager for more, to capture any more footage of him that could be used as evidence, perhaps, in a criminal case.
0: It was more about gaining evidence against him. Can I get him to confess?
6: She taped him every chance she got, with the purse, her phone, her iPad.
0: 1, 2, 3, testing.
6: She was concerned about him detecting the camera.
0: I was so worried wearing the shirt that he would feel it if he tried to hug me.
23: Hello.
0: Hey.
23: How you doing?
0: Good, how are you?
23: Fine.
6: And she had to worry for her safety. She had no idea who this man really was or what he was truly capable of.
0: I was so scared. Every day I went to go meet him, I told Mary I was going, I told my mom I was going, I told my friends I was going.
6: Because Michelle was about to turn up the heat on William Allen Jordan. She asked him more about his prior conviction for sex assault against an underage girl, which Michelle had found out he'd pleaded guilty to.
0: He denied it. I said, why would you plead guilty to it? And he said it would have cost me more money in legal fees to get out of it. And he said, by pleading guilty, he said I got a lesser sentence.
6: And now, 2 weeks after Michelle's first undercover session, She set up another secret recording of him, this time in her car.
17: I would set my iPad to record audio, and I tucked it between his seat and my center console with the microphone facing up.
23: But at the end of the day, I still want answers. I don't care if they're blunt, I don't care if they're mean or spiteful, but at least there'll be answers.
6: She put Jordan on the spot. Was he really a British spy? His answer was cryptic.
15: I never lied about what I actually did. I lied about who it was for directly.
0: He said that he didn't lie about his job, that he did lie about who he worked for, but he didn't lie about what he did.
4: What does that mean? That's a little ominous.
0: It is.
4: What part of him was the truth?
0: He did admit to the wives, to the kids. He denied taking the money that he took. He said they all knew what was going on.
6: Back in the car, she pressed on. Just who was Tom Chalmers, his supposed British handler?
17: The possibility is it could have been you. Not that I'm saying that it was.
15: Could have been me.
6: She wondered why she stopped hearing from the handlers.
17: Maybe you didn't feel like keeping the charade up beyond that of three different people. I don't know.
15: Whoa.
17: Trust me. I mean, you cannot believe all
15: the...
17: I can't
15: keep my own charade up.
6: She also leaned into him about her missing money, those funds she'd wired to the handlers for the security clearance.
17: For all I know, maybe you spent it. I don't know. I have no answers.
6: He said neither did he. He had nothing to do with the demands they made on her.
15: Ranting at me about it is not beneficial because I can't do anything about it.
6: But ultimately, it's not about the money for Michelle. She has lost so much more.
17: I just want to stop hurting. That's all.
15: And that's what we're trying to do.
17: This is supposed to be love. Love not supposed to hurt.
15: Love does hurt sometimes, as you well know.
6: In the end, Jordan told her the decision about whether to stay with him was hers alone to make.
15: You will have to reach whatever conclusions you reach and act on them.
6: And act she did, with the help of Mary in Scotland. Back at home, Michelle scanned through her hours of footage and fact-checked Jordan's stories with Mary.
0: I racked up crazy amounts of cell phone bills calling her to say, hey, this is what he told me, what can you verify?
6: As for Jordan's take on the meetings, Mary Turner Thompson got the sense that her former husband was enjoying every minute of it.
8: It's a challenge. It's the challenge that he likes. Having let someone down and then having to pull them back under your control, that's exciting. That's entertaining.
6: But what Jordan didn't know is how deeply Michelle was now connected to the other women from his past life.
8: I introduced Michelle to 5-6 of the other victims because I'd still talked to them all. He thought she had one little puzzle piece, you know, whereas she actually had the whole thing.
6: With behind-the-scenes support from Jordan's other women, Michelle forged ahead with her undercover subterfuge, right up to her emotional breaking point.
2: Here she is trying to portray her old self in front of him, where she's screaming inside, wanting to just tear him apart because of what he's done to her, what he's done to her life.
6: And then the unthinkable happened. Michelle went missing. She hadn't checked in with family and friends all day, and no one could reach her.
5: Kept calling and calling and calling, and I'm thinking, oh my gosh, where is she?
2: I knew that she was supposed to be undercover that day, that she was supposed to be meeting him, and I got concerned. I was like, oh my gosh, did something happen to her?
6: Had Michelle's escalating game of cat and mouse with William Allen Jordan turned dangerous?
20: Coming up.
0: I was panicked, like, oh my God, he's here.
20: The police are about to enter the picture. Had Michelle gone missing?
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6: Michelle Lewis had been playing William Allen Jordan at his own game, spying on the fake spy. But then one day, after a hidden camera session with him, she disappeared.
2: The hours passed by and I got really concerned. But have you heard from her? Do I need to go out and look for her? Like, what's going on?
6: Michelle's mother had even called the police before Michelle resurfaced.
4: And you were now a missing person.
0: Yeah, she reported me missing.
6: Turns out the pressures of undercover work had finally gotten to Michelle, and she'd taken a much-needed mental health day off by herself.
0: So I went home first and apologized profusely to my mom. Then I went to the police station, and they said, okay, what's going on?
6: She told them about her year of spiraling down into this enigmatic man's strange world, of discovering his lies, of her undercover hunt for the truth. Police launched a criminal investigation of their own, and then they made their move. Michelle was the bait.
0: I said, this is where I'm going to be, and this is the route I think he takes. Catch him.
6: Then she set up a date with Jordan to run some errands, telling him she'd pick him up in town.
0: I got there about 2 minutes before our meeting time, and for once, he was on time.
6: She rolled down the window to hear him say he had to pop into the pharmacy, but he'd be back in a jiffy.
0: I get on the phone with the police, and I'm like, oh my God, he's here, he's here. They need to come, like, right now. I was panicked at that point. I was hyperventilating on the phone.
6: Her frantic thought, if Jordan jumped into her car before the cops nabbed him, what would he do as soon as they were surrounded? And now Jordan was done with his errand.
0: At that point, time just stopped. He came out of the pharmacy, was about to cross the street back over to me.
6: Every step he got closer was terrifying, but then police swarmed in.
0: They came in and intercepted him and arrested him.
4: He took a good long look at you at that point, didn't he?
0: He did. I wanted to stare him down so that he knew I was the one who took him down. But when the time came, I was unnerved by it.
6: Relying in part on evidence Michelle provided them, authorities booked Jordan on charges of theft by deception, impersonating a law enforcement officer, and a third offense that may be surprising to some, sexual assault. Michelle Lewis claimed she was a victim of a crime that's only just starting to be recognized in U.S. courtrooms, called sexual assault by fraud.
0: Because nothing that I knew about him was true.
6: She says she was sexually assaulted by Jordan, not by force, but by his lies.
0: I really couldn't give him knowing consent to any kind of a sexual relationship because I had no idea who on earth I was sleeping with.
6: But Michelle's case suffered a setback months later when a New Jersey grand jury failed to indict him on the sexual assault charge.
0: They said that I couldn't prove that he was a harm to me. Basically because he hadn't physically hurt me.
6: As her case against Jordan moved through the court system, Michelle wanted to know, were there other victims out there?
0: I don't know if there's another victim in New Jersey, Pennsylvania, New York, D.C., Baltimore, anywhere in between.
6: Michelle wondered, was he living with another woman and her children in his Cherry Hill house, just as he'd once had two wives and two lives in Scotland? Dateline found out more about that Cherry Hill property.
4: Maybe you don't know this. The landlord of that property says that he indeed lived there, but he was evicted for failure to pay rent.
0: No, I didn't know that.
4: Had never known it. And he lived there with a woman. identity unknown, and a child.
0: Wow. That's shocking. That is shocking. So there was someone else, at least one someone else. God knows. I don't know if that was his child, her child. Wow.
6: If there were other children of Jordan's out there, Mary Turner Thompson's girls were ready to welcome them into their unusual family. When we last spoke, Jordan's daughter Ailey said she Skypes with some of her many siblings.
3: We're all really good friends and we all look exactly alike.
6: Still, Ailey said many of Jordan's children felt hurt by all he's left behind.
3: I know loads of them who are like really damaged by it, like really, really damaged by it.
6: The girls were glad to hear that Jordan had been arrested.
12: As nice as it would be to have more siblings, it would be easier for everyone if he just like took a break and stopped.
6: And after his arrest, Mary and her children were rooting for Michelle Lewis as she faced him in a New Jersey courtroom.
13: Okay, this is the matter of State of New Jersey versus William Jordan.
6: In 2015, he pleaded not guilty.
14: Judge, we're going to enter a not guilty plea.
23: It's laughable that he pled not guilty. I have so much evidence on it. I don't even know if he realizes how much evidence I collected on him.
6: But after negotiations between attorneys, William Allen Jordan accepted a plea deal of 3 years in state prison for theft by deception. Then 2 years later, Jordan was free. In October 2016, Jordan was granted early release from prison with credits for good behavior, his work in prison, and the time he'd already served in county jail. Through his attorney, Jordan has declined to speak with Dateline.
23: This is going to impact my life for years to come.
6: Michelle was disappointed with the news, but has moved on with her life. She said she hoped to protect other women by changing New Jersey law to make rape by deception not just a crime of the heart, but a prosecutable offense. Family and friends said that whatever happened in the New Jersey courts, Michelle Lewis would have a bright future ahead of her, one she'd meet with arms and eyes wide open.
2: She'll get her happily ever after, and she can rest knowing that, you know, Will Jordan is not going to have a happily ever after. Not with her anyway. And hopefully not with anybody ever again.
1: That's all for now. I'm Lester Holt. Thanks for joining us.
24: I did not kill him. I did not have anything to do with killing him.
25: It felt shocking and devastating. I mean, it was not in our minds. We really never believed that she was capable of this.
1: They seem the ultimate power couple.
26: He had all the medals, Silver Star, Purple Heart.
27: She told me she would be traveling on secret missions.
28: Flying on Air Force Two.
27: Right, with the vice president.
1: But it took a hidden camera to detect their real secret mission.
29: We start doing surveillance. We'd observe them outside their home.
1: Dark schemes and a deadly secret.
30: I'm thinking to myself, this can't be true.
1: What had happened to her last husband?
30: She's screaming and she's like, Bob's dead. It's horrible. We're just like in disbelief.
29: Whoever did this was very evil.
1: Her son suspected the truth. Would he reveal it?
31: She looked at me with the most hate I've ever seen. It felt like a betrayal.
1: Mother against son.
30: It makes you question everybody.
1: Everything's at stake.
32: Hardest thing you ever did.
31: That was the hardest.
1: I'm Lester Holt, and this is Dateline. Here's Keith Morrison with Secrets in the Smoky Mountains.

0: It seems alive, somehow, here in the foothills of Tennessee's Appalachians. The creeping tendrils of mountain mist that snake and swirl like lies. There's gold in there somewhere, so they say. The sort of place where you could strike it rich, or maybe get away with murder.
1: Very scary.
2: Shocking and devastating.
0: So, after that mysterious death here, who could anyone trust? Dearest friends?
3: The word betrayal come to mind?
4: Oh, absolutely.
0: Brothers in arms?
5: It's beyond disturbing.
0: Closest family?
1: She looked at me as if she wished I was dead.
0: Maybe no one.
2: We were always looking over our shoulder.
0: Might still be, had it not been for him.
6: Pretty shocking stuff.
7: I don't think I'll work anything like this again in my career just because of the different twists and turns.
0: Yes, in that toxic swamp of secret identities, of heroes and villains, driven by greed, lust, and power.
7: Whoever set this up and whoever did this was very evil.
0: Oh, so many lies.
1: Everything that you were taught as a kid was a lie.
0: This place, where the story begins, seems created not for lies, but for love. The tranquil waters and soft sunsets of Bradenton, Florida. And though the local sheriff's office may seem an unlikely place to find love, here's where it struck a county detective named Bob McClancy.
8: You got anything to say, Bobby?
9: I have a lot to say. Yes. How many hours do we have left on the tape?
0: A funny man.
9: Oh, welcome to Pasquale's kitchen.
0: And very kind, said his nieces. Not just to people.
8: We'd be so excited to go over there to see, like, what new animal he got. Yeah. Or, you know, like, he would be like, oh, I got a new bird. Come over and see it.
9: Give me a kiss.
8: He had got us little turtles as kids.
6: He was a real animal guy, wasn't he?
8: He was,
6: loved,
8: yes.
6: Loved animals.
8: Say hi, Kristen.
0: Loved his nieces, too.
8: He used to take us out on the boat. He just always took care of us.
0: Just like he took care of his sister, Kathy, when they were kids.
10: It was always like the two of us doing everything, yeah.
8: Causing havoc.
0: As a sheriff's deputy said to sister Kathy, he once faced down a violent gang.
10: They had knocked him to the ground and took his gun and everything and beat him up. As a matter of fact, I believe that they fired a shot, but it missed.
6: So he barely made it through that one.
10: Yeah.
0: His marriage couldn't take it, and Bob McClancy sought love elsewhere. And then a southern belle at the sheriff's department, an aloof secretary known as the office whiz, caught his eye. Her name was Martha Ann.
6: Was he crazy about Martha Ann?
10: Yes, he was.
6: He was really smitten?
10: Yeah.
11: How close were the two of them? Could you tell that?
2: Very.
1: They seemed very close.
2: Very much in love.
1: As much as we knew them, they always looked out for each other.
11: It was a real love match.
1: Yes.
0: Martha Ann had two sons.
1: I always respected my mom.
2: She was very charming, highly intelligent.
0: John was adopted as a baby, met Jen as a teenager, and she became his wife. Where Sean was from was not discussed at home. But then he had Martha Ann, the only mother he'd ever known.
11: A mother is the sun and the moon and the stars to a little kid. Did it feel like she was?
1: I was always told since a young age that the only people you can trust completely are your parents.
0: In the mid-90s, Sean's mom, Martha Ann, was going through a painful divorce and then fell for the detective, Bob.
1: Bob was very down to earth, and he taught me a lot of things.
11: Like what?
1: How to be a man. How to be a real person.
11: Sounds like you liked Bob.
1: I liked Bob a lot.
0: In 1995, Bob and Martha Ann got married. And on holidays, Bob's sister Kathy got closer to Martha Ann.
10: We'd go out shopping. That was our big Thanksgiving. You know, Bobby would stay home and the girls would just take off and go shopping.
0: Bob and Martha Ann retired in the late 90s, left Florida. and bought a big secluded hillside cabin in Coker Creek, eastern Tennessee, in the shadow of the Smoky Mountains, not far from where Martha Ann grew up. A place where a man could forget about being a cop and all that violence. By then, Sean and Jen had their own family and visited from time to time.
1: Bob especially would treat our kids great.
11: He was fond of them.
2: He was the real deal.
0: Martha Ann went back to work, a counting job. She loved numbers. And they made time for friends, too, like Debbie Hartman.
4: We met at church. Bob and Martha Ann just became very dear friends.
0: And Martha Ann, Debbie found her soulmate.
4: She was what I would refer to as the quintessential Southern lady. She was like a sister to me. We had the same type of upbringing, the same type of morals. We had fun together. We enjoyed sharing recipes together. She had two boys. I had two girls. We'd talk about our children.

0: He called 911.
1: 911, where is your emergency?
2: In Cobra Creek.
1: I can't get a phone, and he appears to be cold to the touch.
0: Martha Ann got home, then called for her friend, Debbie.
3: And she's screaming, and she's like, Bob's dead. And I'm like, Bob's dead?
4: What had happened to Bob McClancy? When we come back.
5: I cried for 10 hours. I couldn't believe we lost such a great man.
6: Shocking.
3: The two of us just cried our eyes out. And the next thing you know, the sheriff comes out. And I'm like, what in the world's going on? And she's like, I don't know.
4: When Dateline continues.
0: It was the 15th of May, 2006, in Coker Creek, Eastern Tennessee, 5 p.m.
1: 911, where is your emergency?
2: I just walked into the residence. It's the McClancy residence. The Mr. McClancy appears to be expired.
0: Bob McClancy, 56 years old, was lying in his favorite recliner. The caller, a family friend, said the body was already cold.
1: They're on the way up there, okay? Thanks, sir.
0: The friend hung up and waited for first responders.
7: I was a detective. I've been a detective for almost a year.
0: Travis Jones, then a detective with the Monroe County Sheriff's Department, was one of the first to go into the house.
8: What did you see when you got there?
7: I found Robert McClancy in a recliner. He had a pistol in one hand and an empty bottle of pills in the other hand.
8: Have you ever seen such a thing before?
7: No.
0: The gun hadn't been fired. But there were pills strewn all over Bob McClancy's body, a white foam around his mouth, pointed to an overdose, and a do not resuscitate order signed by Bob McClancy and left in the kitchen said he wanted to die.
8: Did you see this do not resuscitate order?
7: I did.
0: It looked like suicide. And Martha Ann had to spread the dreadful news to Bob's sister and nieces in Florida.
8: When you got the call, and what does it do to you to hear that about somebody you're so close to?
9: You're just like in disbelief.
10: It's like a nightmare.
9: Yeah.
6: Shocking.
11: Can't imagine.
6: When she told me he took an overdose and killed himself.
11: Do you still remember that moment?
6: Yes, I do. You know, it affected me quite a while.
0: Sean, too, was grief-stricken when he heard about his stepdad's death.
12: It must have come as a shock.
5: I think I cried for 10 hours driving from Florida to Tennessee. I couldn't believe we lost such a great man.
0: But shocking as it was, to those who knew Bob intimately, it was not a complete surprise. Why? Four letters. PTSD, post-traumatic stress disorder. Back when the Vietnam War was sinking into its bloody depths, Bob volunteered to go as a Marine. It took its toll. As did life-threatening incidents during his police career. Bob had been on heavy medications, but still suffered flashbacks, nightmares, depression.
3: He said to me one day, I'm kind of having a rough time at the moment. I've not been sleeping real well. And he said, so I'll get up and I'll sit in the chair in the hallway. And what worries me is if I fall asleep in the chair, and maybe Martha Ann will get up to go to the restroom. Maybe I'll attack her. He said, you know, I'm having issues. And he said, it kind of worries me.
0: Martha Ann told Debbie she was very troubled.
3: She said, I'm trying, but, you know, when I'm at work, he'll get in his bills. She said, Bob is abusing it.
0: Bob's sister Kathy had also seen warning signs.
8: How did you become aware that PTSD was really beginning to become a factor in his life that had to be dealt with?
6: We had been up for Thanksgiving, and he had explained to me that right after the holidays that there was a program, and he was going to enter it.
10: When that all came up that he was going into that program, I found it shocking, you know.
8: Shocking?
10: He never...
8: Because he never seemed like that at all?
10: He never seemed like that. He never seemed like anything bothered him.
8: Yeah. Mm-hmm.
0: Bob's New Year's resolution for 2006 was to finally beat PTSD. And in January, he set off to Nashville for an intensive 6-week program run by the VA. Soon after he got there, he called his sister Kathy with hope in his voice. He'd made a new friend. His roommate, Charles Kaczmarczyk, went by

0: Chuck.
1: He had told me that he finally found somebody to talk to that understood what he went through in Vietnam, because Chuck was there.
2: Yeah, you kind of need somebody who's been through the same thing, I guess.
1: Yeah, right, yeah. So he was happy.
0: Bob's new veteran friend Chuck was no average grunt. He was the very model of a war hero. Special Forces Airman, citations for valor, earned in the most daring operations. And such a big shot, he was invited to the presidential inauguration.
3: Do solemnly swear.
0: Chuck was a sort of tonic Bob seemed to need.
2: This relationship continued after the program was over, right?
1: Yes.
0: After they got out of the program in February, Bob spent most of his time with Chuck. He lived not far away in Knoxville. As they did handyman jobs at each other's homes.
4: Bob had, you know, kind of replaced everybody else with Chuck. You know, Chuck was everything.
0: But Bob's PTSD persisted. Martha Ann did what she could to pick up Bob's spirits, though that seemed to backfire when she got a makeover.
4: She had had her hair cut short and blonde.
2: Big change.
4: Big change. And I'm like, oh my God, you look beautiful. And she says, well, I'm certainly glad you like it. She said, because Bob doesn't like it at all. He had a fit that I cut my hair off. I said, but then a lot of men like ladies with long hair. So, you know, give him time. He'll come around.
0: When Martha Ann was at work, Chuck kept an eye on Bob.
4: Chuck was right there.
0: But Bob was in a downward spiral. Martha Ann complained that Bob was abusing his antidepressants, and Martha Ann and Chuck found themselves managing one painful scare after another. In one episode, they rushed Bob to the VA hospital more than 3 hours away, passed out in the car.
4: Out of it. I understand they had to stop the car because they thought they were going to have to do CPR on him.
0: Bob was stabilized and, after he was deemed well enough, sent home. 2 days later, on that Monday in May, Martha Ann got up early and went to work as usual. She'd arranged for Chuck to check in on Bob that afternoon. It was he who found Bob, called 911. Debbie arrived later to find police cars and ambulances and a frantic Martha Ann.
4: And so the two of us just sat there and just hugged each other and bawled and you know, just cried our eyes out. Oh, it was horrible. Bob was dead. And the next thing you know, the sheriff comes out with Chuck in a t-shirt. And I'm like, what in the world's going on? And she's like, I don't know. So they drove off with Chuck.
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6: No. He was calm, which was kind of suspicious.
2: Maybe you got a crime here.
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0: Martha Ann was a mess. Her husband, Bob, dead of an overdose of PTSD medications. And she couldn't even get back into her own house. So her best friend, Debbie, and her husband took her in.
1: And, you know, the three of us just, you know, why, what happened, you know, crying, you know, all night long, just sobbing and in disbelief that Bob was gone.
2: To be there for my mom, I left immediately and drove through the night.
0: And Sean was filled with a flood of sorrow and guilt that he hadn't been there for his stepdad, Bob, as Bob had been there for him.
2: Bob took care of me every day.
3: It'll make you feel close to a person.
2: It did.
0: Debbie tried in vain to ease Martha Ann's grief.
1: I would bring up, you know, fun things that we had done with Bob.
3: You'd have a cry about it.
1: But it would be like, and now we're not going to have that anymore. You know, and then they'd start bawling. And of course, then she'd start bawling with me.
0: And to make it even worse, Bob's best friend, Chuck, had been taken away by sheriff's deputies. And so Debbie watched as Martha Ann tried to cope with her own sorrow, as she planned her husband's funeral, anxious at the same time for her friend that those small-town cops had the wrong idea about Chuck.
1: And I thought, you know, okay, this was Bob's best buddy. Now, you know, you're grieving for Bob, and now you've got to take care of Chuck.
3: A tough situation for her.
1: Tough situation.
0: Which was about to get tougher, courtesy of that small-town sheriff's deputy, Travis Jones. Something strange here, he thought, he and the other detectives. So they held Chuck for questioning. For one thing, why was he so cool? His best buddy was lying there dead.
4: He wasn't kind of rushing around and all upset or anything like that?
5: No.
0: Calm.
5: He was calm, which was kind of suspicious in itself. Uh-huh. To come in, find your friend dead, and he was calm.
0: As he had been, calm and kind of strange on the 911 call.
6: Mr. McClancy appears to be expired.
0: The operator suggested Chuck might try to revive Bob.
7: If you want to try to do some type of CPR on him, I can give you instructions if you want to.
6: We do have a do not resuscitate order on him.
7: Okay.
0: Chuck didn't seem to want to save his own best friend. And to the detective, that do not resuscitate order seemed maybe just a little too convenient.
4: Maybe you got a crime here.
5: Yes.
0: Travis Jones wasn't alone. Bob's sister Kathy had her doubts, too. Kathy knew Bob suffered from PTSD and took medication, but she refused to believe her brother would kill himself.
8: I mean, he could have part of his finger hanging off. He would duct tape it up and keep going, you know.
4: Yeah.
8: So.
4: That's the kind of guy you saw, too, you too?
9: Yeah.
4: So a pill-popping brother didn't make any sense to you?
8: No, did not. No.
0: Suspicions deepened a week later when they traveled to Bob's funeral in eastern Tennessee. Deep in their grief, they met the friend who'd reported Bob's death to the police and who was back in the community as police continued to look into him. His name was Chuck Kaczmarzyk.
4: How would you describe the guy?
9: He was very creepy. There was just something about him, like when he looked at you, it was almost like he could just stare through you.
0: Sean and Jen saw the same.
2: He seemed like a tough military guy.
10: There was a look about him.
2: The cold stare.
10: Yeah.
0: Then Kathy got a copy of the 911 call, and what she heard sounded like the verbal equivalent of a 1,000-yard stare.
6: Mr. McClancy appears to be expired.
8: And I played the tape. I played it over and over and wrote it word for word what was in the tape. And it didn't make sense, a couple of things. First, he said he didn't touch the body. Then he told the 911 operator when he asked about CPR, he said he didn't need it. He was already gone. Now, if he didn't touch the body, how would you know he was gone?
4: How do you go on after that when you're full of these doubts and suspicions?
8: You go on. You don't have a choice, you know. But I knew I would not let it drop.
0: But in the end, even though Chuck was questioned at length, everything he did put under a microscope, the suspicion appeared to be unfounded.
5: The coroner actually ruled it a suicide.
0: And then in the weeks and months after Bob's death, as suspicions dissipated like the mist in the surrounding hills, Chuck could once again walk with his head held high.
1: When we did the veterans parade in Knoxville, they put him on the top because he was the most highly decorated.
0: After the awful tragedy of Bob's death, Chuck got on with his life again, said goodbye to his dear friend, and comforted Bob's widow, Martha Ann. Oh boy.
11: Coming up.
1: He's lost his best friend. She's lost her husband.
11: Two grieving friends with growing feelings.
1: It was like somebody just dropped a bomb on my head.
11: A cruise ship courtship?
1: I looked at her and I said, are you and Chuck together?
11: When Dateline continues.
0: In the wake of Bob's death in May 2006, it was only natural, said Debbie, that Martha Ann stayed in touch with Chuck. They shared a tremendous loss.
1: He's lost his best friend. She's lost her husband.
3: They're commiserating.
1: They're commiserating. You know, they're helping each other through this grief.
0: And there was something else.
1: Chuck said that Martha Ann was not feeling good. She was having issues with her back.
0: So it made sense Martha Ann would reduce her chores at home. Bob, remember, loved animals, but the menagerie was too much for Martha Ann. So her son, Sean, helped her downsize.
2: Bob had an animal rescue that he ran out of his home.
12: Yeah, right there.
2: He had 7 dogs, and
0: wow.
2: He had a couple cats and chickens and some goats. And she started to get rid of all these animals as soon as he had passed away.
0: Then there were other changes. Weeks after Bob's death, Martha Ann invited Debbie and her husband to celebrate Chuck's birthday, dinner at Chuck's place.
1: When we got there, Martha Ann's dining room set was in Chuck's dining room.
3: What did you think when you saw that?
1: I said, your furniture's up here. And she said, well, it certainly suits his house a whole lot better than mine.
3: But they're just friends.
1: They're friends. They're friends.
0: Still, how close were they getting?
1: I called her one day and I said, Jim and I are going to take a cruise.
0: Debbie and her husband had gotten an incredible deal from a friend on a week-long Caribbean cruise.
1: And she said, well, do you think Chuck and I could go on that cruise? And it was like somebody had just dropped a bomb on my head.
3: Chuck and I?
1: And I said, if there's still spaces available, I'm sure she'll be glad to accommodate you.
0: It turned out there was still space. And Martha Ann and Chuck shared a cabin.
1: And so we're on this cruise ship, and every event, you know, they're all dressed matchy-matchy.
0: And now, at mealtimes, when the waiter took orders, Chuck spoke for Martha Ann.
1: Chuck would speak up and say, the lady will have, and then he would order for her.
0: When guests around the table rolled their eyes, said Debbie, Martha Ann stiffened.
1: She said, my mother taught etiquette, and a waiter would never have the nerve to speak to a lady.
0: Oh, my goodness.
1: We were just all speechless. We were like, hello, do you know what century we're living in? you heard of women's lib? We're allowed to order for ourselves. I was just absolutely floored that she would make a statement like that. You know, a waiter would never have the nerve to speak to a lady.
0: Wow.
1: And I thought, well, number one, that is not Chuck. I mean, he wouldn't know what right fork to use. Excuse me.
0: Debbie at last confronted her good friend. And that's when the other shoe dropped.
1: And I looked at her and I said, are you and Chuck together? And she said, yeah. And I said, are you going to get married? And she goes, oh, heavens, no.
0: Though she was surprised, Debbie wanted her good friend to be happy. And when the ship docked in Cozumel, Mexico, the group disembarked, went shopping, and then returned to the liner and compared their treasures.
1: And I said, so, you know, what did you guys get? And Martha Ann's like, you'll just have to wait and see. Very, very mysterious. And you know, it was kind of fun.
0: A few weeks after the cruise, and months after Bob's death, Martha Ann invited Debbie and her husband to lunch.
1: She said, I have something to show you. And I said to her, is this our Cozumel surprise? and she pulls out a ring box that has the most gorgeous wedding set you'd ever want to lay eyes on. It was breathtaking.
4: Rings.
1: And I'm like, oh my God, this is, I can't believe this.
0: They weren't getting married immediately, but when that time came, Martha Ann assured Debbie she would play the supporting role.
1: She said, and I want you to be my maid of honor. And I'm like, oh, yeah, I'm excited. Absolutely. I would love to be, you know, and I'm ecstatic for you. And I would be very honored to be your maid of honor.
4: Big deal to be asked.
1: Big deal.
0: So, in spite of the apparent sneaking around, thought Debbie, there was something almost poetic about the romance between Martha Ann and Chuck. And maybe dear old Bob would approve.
1: I'm just so happy that the two of you, you know, have found one another. You know, I know we've lost somebody dear to us, but something good has come out of this. So, congratulations.
0: And besides romance, there was so much more to celebrate. Martha Ann and Chuck were going places. They were about to be transformed from local Tennessee romantic partners into a sophisticated Washington, D.C. power couple. Only in America.
11: Coming up.
8: She met a man from the FBI, and she would be traveling on secret missions.
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8: Right, with the vice president.
11: Martha Ann's secret sudden change of fortune. When Dateline...
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0: It was 5 months or so after Bob's death, late 2006. Martha Ann and Chuck were about to move up in the world. Martha Ann broke the news to Bob's sister, Kathy. She had parlayed her office wizardry into a big new high-profile adventure with the federal government. Would be spending time in Washington, D.C.
1: She told me one day that she met a man from the FBI, and he offered her a job as the secretary. She was getting a security clearance, and she would be traveling out of the country on secret missions.
2: As a secretary?
1: Yeah.
0: It wasn't long before Martha Ann was promoted, as she told Kathy. She was transferred to the State Department. Very hush-hush. She had a limo at her disposal, two passports, and with a government pension would never have any money worries again. Her schedule filled up fast. She was apparently moving in the very highest circles.
2: She was already working for or flying on Air Force Two.
1: With the vice president.
0: Including travel to undisclosed locations.
2: She's kind of hard to get hold of.
1: Oh, yeah, there was no way of getting hold of her.
0: Sean, though he moved to Tennessee with Jen and the kids and became a bridge inspector, couldn't reach his mom either.
3: I would call my mom to check in on her, and she would go missing for a month at a time, 2 months at a time, and you couldn't reach her by cell phone or home phone. And as we find out, she's out traveling the country.
0: And though she was clearly very busy, Martha Ann, along with Chuck, carved out time to give back, to volunteer. Together, they traveled the country, visiting military facilities. They presided over dedications and ceremonies honoring troops. And Chuck handed flags to war widows at cemeteries.
3: Chuck would go out with all these medals, and he'd go to the local high school and to veterans parades.
0: He also reconnected with the guys he'd served with way back when. They recalled old times.
4: When I first met Chuck, he had just started his training. He just fit in like all the other guys. He was just one of us.
5: He seemed to be a nice guy.
0: Bill Walter and P.J. Cook are combat veterans who, with Chuck, were gunners on some of the most powerful gunships in the U.S. arsenal back in Vietnam. They lost touch. Easy to do in such a sprawling military. But decades later, P.J. ran into Chuck at a reunion of his gunship unit called the Spectre Association.
5: So it was kind of just good to see the guy because he was just a guy we served with. I just assumed that he completed his career like I did. And I served 22 years, and Bill served 30, and we gave our whole life to this unit.
0: Back in the old days, said Bill, Chuck's nickname was Kaz. But now, Kaz had come up in the world, from the lowest ranks to the highest.
4: So I go up there, and I talk to him, and I said, "Hey, Kaz, what's up, man? How you been doing?" He says, "Oh, yeah, I retired here a couple years ago." "Really? Wow." And I said, "Well, what was your rank?" "I retired as a chief." I'm like, "Really?"
0: As the former airman caught up on more than 25 years, Chuck flashed his medals.
4: And Chuck says, "You guys should check your classified records." The VA checked my classified records, and I found out I got a whole bunch of really high medals from my operations in Vietnam.
0: Chuck invited PJ to his home in Knoxville, Tennessee.
5: And I personally saw these awards on the wall in his house up in Tennessee.
6: What'd you think when you saw him?
5: Oh, I was floored. And I said, "Well, that's really great. You got this." He goes, "Oh, yeah. You know, they finally released these from classification, and here they are."
0: Then Chuck had an idea. He figured the Spectre Association could benefit from Martha Ann's high wattage political and business savvy.
4: Wow, hey, anybody that volunteers to help is great.
0: And as the months went by, Martha Ann carved out time from her schedule to become association secretary.
4: She was our recorder, yes. She was really good at taking down notes and making paper and so forth.
0: Association members were so impressed with the couple that Chuck was promoted to the board. He and Martha Ann traveled internationally representing Spectre, carrying the unit's mascot. And there was time for fun, too. They reveled in their newfound happiness, enjoyed their new responsibilities, of course, but also decided to live a little.
5: Just out of nowhere, they said that, boy, we certainly like to have an RV. And my wife says, well, you know, my boss is selling a beautiful RV. Well, of course, they went and looked at the RV and liked it a lot. So they made him an offer.
0: Right next to the RV, Chuck noticed a garaged anniversary edition Corvette. Tempting, even though he already had a Mercedes convertible.
5: He said, well, I like Corvettes too. Show me that.